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1: I'm Gitter Harry, and we're going to be unpacking the politics of the day, from what we should believe in all the speculation about potential Labour leadership challenges to whether reform will really put migrant detention centres in parts of the country that vote green. Joining me are two of the finest minds from The Times and The Sunday Times, Carol Lewis. Hello, Carol.
2: Hi there.
1: How are you this bank holiday?
2: Oh, I'm good. I'm glad to be here, actually.
1: Ready for action. And Seb Payne. Hello, Seb.
3: Hello, Guto. How are you?
1: No bank holidays for you?
3: No, not at all. But I'm sad not to officially be with you in the studio, just from the nice comfort of my living room instead.
1: Ah, well, thank you for joining us. Right, Seb, I know you'd be itching to get on to, you know, what is happening this week. It may be a bank holiday today, but there's very few people resting in politics because it's a huge week. This is how Steve Swinford summed it up, speaking earlier on Times Radio.
4: This is a truly tectonic week. This could be the week that spells the end of Keir Starmer's premiership. He may well survive and see off a challenge, but there's all sorts of speculation around that. Rivals are plotting as we speak. This could also be the week we see major, major breakthroughs for reform at the ballot box, and also a really bad week for the Tories on top of that. And when you step back, this ultimately could be the week that we see the end of two-party politics as we know it. So that duopoly of Labour and the Tories that has existed for so long could cease to exist from Thursday onwards. So it is a dramatic week coming up.
1: Seb, how do you think we look back at this week? Will it be one of those where nothing that big happened? It was, you know, or will it be absolutely seminal in that we end up changing a prime minister?
3: Well, it's always quite hard to balance these things out. And I enjoyed Peter Brooks's editorial cartoon in The Times, which had, I think, the metaphors of the wagon circling, the revolver and the bottle of whiskey and the last chance saloon. So we're going to have all that stuff rolled out after Thursday. I think it is going to be a very big week, too, because the fact is that the Green Party and Reform UK are going to make big strides in a way that we've not seen for a long, long time. You have to go back to the rise of the SDP in the 80s to see kind of a challenger party of that basis. But what that means for the Prime Minister, which is where I think all the conversation will be on Friday, is still unclear, because it's going to be bad for Labour. And it's, you know, do they lose 1,000? Do they lose 1,500 council seats? And the question is, for all those Labour MPs who feel they don't want the hassle of changing leader, they know that when they look back at the Tories, that when they started flipping out leaders all the time, that's when things started to get really difficult and the electorate got fed up with them. Do they want to really start going down that path again? And so far, the answer to that has been no. But I think when you wake up on Friday morning and you feel that crushing weight of the electorate resoundingly rejecting you, with your left flank going to the Greens and your right flank going to Reform UK, plus losing control of Wales, plus the SNP probably doing very well in Scotland as well, I think the calculation for a lot of people might change and things will become very unpredictable. And will someone go over the top? Will Angela do something? Who knows? But it's going to be a very bad night for Labour. And I do think on Friday morning, it will be the question of what is Keir Starmer going to do next?
1: I still have a vivid memory of waking up the morning after local elections, certainly in England, back in 2022, when I was working for a certain Prime Minister called Boris Johnson, and we were in Rwanda at a Commonwealth Heads of Government Summit, and I'd been for a dawn swim. You've got to get your exercise in. And I came out of the pool and somebody told me, I think your boss is going to want to have a very quick word with you because the chairman of the Tory party has resigned, Oliver Letwin. Nobody else followed him at the time. We did a big ring around. It took us quite a while to get a reassurance from Rishi Sunak, interestingly enough, but Boris did survive that. Only weeks later, it was all over. So what does your journalistic gut tells you, Carol?
2: And this is a difficult one. If he loses terribly, is what happens next? He's got to move, as you know, quickly and decisively. I mean, is he going to do a cabinet reshuffle? Does he sack some big beast? I mean, he could sack Reeves and put Miliband in there. Mahmood, maybe. It would have to be a scalp worth having for the electorate, I think. He'd also have to make some very big policy announcements. And he would have to show that he's listening, whether he does some sort of listening tour or... So he would have to say, we've learnt, we're changing, we're going to do something, and be very definite about it.
1: There is lots of talk, Seb, about a super reshuffle. Mm. Do you think

0: on an obvious point, thousands of Labour councillors will have lost their jobs. And to do a reshuffle, you normally have to do it from a position of strength. Otherwise, it looks like desperation. And you always get into the situation as a Prime Minister of what happens if people don't accept the jobs you offer them. And there was quite a few times when we've seen that happen. As you said, it happened at the very end of Boris Johnson's regime. It also happened to David Cameron when I think he tried to move Ian Duncan Smith from working pension secretary, and IDS just said, no, I'm not taking it. And ultimately, the Prime Minister had to back down. So that shows how kind of weak you are. And I'm sceptical of this reshuffle because the stuff that's been talked about is moving Rachel Reeves, who is amazingly even more unpopular than Keir Starmer. But if you were to replace her with Ed Miliband, which is what a lot of Labour MPs on the kind of mushy, soft left of the party want, I don't see how that's going to fix things, because you've still got the fact that the UK's debt pile is absolutely huge. There's no room to borrow any more money. The party has shown no appetite to cut or reform public services at all. So what's Ed Miliband going to do differently? And again, I don't personally think the great British people will look at the government and say, ah, Ed Miliband's Prime Minister, that's now solved everything. I've now got confidence in this government again. So they might try and do it, but it might also be good that they're forced into it, that if there were a cabinet minister or two decides to resign in protest at the Starmer government's direction, then he has to do a forcible reshuffle. But it comes back to the problem of this government. It's not really the cabinet, it is the man at the top. When you look at the work that our colleagues have done, Patrick Maguire and Gabriel Pogrund, you know, the driverless DLR metaphor comes to mind. So you can change all the ministers you want, but if you don't change the guy at the top, then I don't think anything's really going to fundamentally differ.
1: I was struck, again, looking back in my experience from 22, that this week Labour did seem to have learned one lesson, in that Keir Starmer pulled out all the stops to vote down a motion that would have sent him to the Standards and Privileges Committee. And I remember practically screaming at colleagues in Number 10, say, do not wave this through, because that will condemn Boris and the government and the party to months more pain. They've learned the lesson. They learned the lesson from the Conservatives there. Will they learn another lesson, that toppling somebody with an electoral mandate may not lead to somebody better? It may lead to somebody worse, because we all know what the Conservatives did. Seb.
0: I think the fact they didn't refer Keir Starmer to the Privileges Committee was for Labour probably the right thing to do, because this would have kept the Mandelson scandal going on and on. And by the way, it is going to go on and on, because when Parliament comes back after the local elections, we'll have the next tranche of the Mandelson files, which are said to be almost ready to release, so we can have all that again. And we'll see in that, by the way, quite a lot of cabinet ministers and MPs being exceptionally rude about Keir Starmer in messages to Peter Mandelson, from what I've heard. So that's not going to be particularly great. But I think you are right, Guto, that I think there is this big wariness within Labour that if you remove Keir Starmer, you know, for all of his faults, he is the guy who won that massive parliamentary majority only just a couple of years ago. If you were to bring in Angela Rayner, Andy Burnham, or Wes Streeting, or whoever it may be, they're not going to have that mandate at all. And nearly all of them want to go leftwards in a different policy direction. And people will be saying, well, hang on a minute, I didn't vote for this. Where is the mandate for that? So I do think one of the very few things I agree with Nigel Farage on is that if they do in Keir Starmer get a new leader, the clock will start on a general election, and it may not be 28, 29, could be 2027. But I just think the dynamics, the alchemy of our political system means that if you're doing things differently and you have a different PM, then ultimately you have to get a mandate for it.
1: Right. On to Wales and Scotland, because it's a rare thing to say this, and I can say this because I am a Welshman. It's very rare for Wales to feature so prominently and to be that interesting in a UK-wide British political context. But this Friday, Seb, Wales is absolutely critical, isn't it, to the future of the UK government?
0: Yes, and I mean, Labour have had such a stronghold over Wales for, I mean, almost a century. It's mad to see what we're going to be looking at. And there was a new poll out from Moore & Common this morning looking at Wales, and it looks as if there's going to be a lot of tight margins to try and say who's going to end up on top is going to be very difficult. But it does look as if Plaid will probably be first and Reform UK will be second. And the question is, do you end up with a kind of Plaid, Green, Labour coalition or coming together to keep Reform out? But the numbers could flip just ever so slightly, and it could be Reform potentially backed up by the Conservatives, which in itself creates a whole new dynamic when it comes to the rest of the UK. But I think if you do have a Plaid

0: administration in Wales, and of course SNP winning again in Scotland, which they look as if they're on course to, such as the unpopularity of Keir Starmer's government, then it's not good for unionists like me when you see the fact that two of these devolved parliaments are run by nationalist governments. And John Swinney, the Scotland's first minister, has been straight out the trap saying if we come first, we'll be pressing straight on with another independence referendum. Forget everything else and all of the challenges we face so we can go through all that again. I'm not sure Westminster will grant it to him. For Wales, I mean, you're better versed than I am in this, Guido, about whether Plaid will try and push a referendum or whether they want to prove themselves first and being able to run an administration before then trying to raise the secessionist question. But for the union as a whole, it's going to pose some really, really big questions. And I think a lot of unionists on the centre-left and the centre-right can have to ask themselves, how do we get to this situation?
1: Yeah, the short answer there is that Rhun Ap Iorwerth made it quite clear there's no move towards independence in the first term. It looks like he probably will be heading a minority government propped up by Greens and maybe Labour unofficially, but we'll see about that. But you could add to Scotland and Wales, Northern Ireland, where Sinn Féin are dominant. So three of the four constituent parts of the UK, it's actually worth saying it slowly, are going to be in the hands of parties who would like to break up the UK, maybe at different times, maybe not quite there yet in terms of Plaid Cymru, but Sinn Féin would like a united Ireland.
2: It's
1: that wasn't the plan, was it?
2: No, and incredibly isolating for Westminster. They start looking like an island, don't they? And what happens if those three, SNP, Sinn Féin and Plaid Cymru, start sort of working together? Then really does make Westminster look like an island, and it could make it very difficult for them to push things through.
1: It's a pretty stark choice, isn't it? Because, you know, the choice used to be between mainstream parties, Conservative and Labour, that essentially were trying to find a halfway house, make the union stronger by actually devolving what made sense to hand over to nations and, in some cases, regions. But now it's a pretty binary choice. If you're going for Nigel Farage and reform, or you're going for Rhun Ap Iorwerth or John Swinney, there's no fudge there, is there?
0: I think there is a real question about, you know, obviously when these devolved parliaments were created by New Labour, the famous thing about, you know, that this would be an off-ramp to independence in Scotland was said, I think, by George Robertson, who was then the Labour Defence Secretary. But then others have warned, actually, you're going to give a platform to nationalists to, you know, in the same way that the European elections gave a platform to Eurosceptic populists. So this is why I think it will pose these big questions, because after the Scottish 2012, you know, independence referendum, which was lost, more powers were devolved to the Scottish Parliament. The Welsh Parliament has had more powers, still not the same level as Scotland, more powers devolved for it as well. But essentially, I mean, my view is that people in voting for reform, for Plaid for, and whatever in these devolved parliament elections, because they're angry at Westminster, it's not necessarily about what's going on in their communities, that reform's message is all about immigration and the Welsh Parliament has no control over immigration policy whatsoever. But because they're very unhappy about Keir Starmer and the direction of the government and the wider direction the country, it's a great opportunity to put forward a protest vote. And I think ultimately, there's not much you can do about that within this moment of this cycle when you've just got a very unpopular government, years out from a general election, in the sense that the country is kind of just a bit stuck at the moment. But what matters is for the unionist parties is to get really stuck in and to hold the new government to account. And so when it comes to the next cycle, you can say, well, you voted for Plaid, you voted for SNP, here's how they haven't delivered for you, and try and make the argument away from almost identity politics and voting about how you feel about something versus what those parliaments are actually there to do.
1: Carol, interestingly, Conservatives are expected to get hammered in locals, in Wales, Scotland, and yet people are giving Kemi Badenoch decent write-ups. We've just had a listener here, no need to read out my name, please, but I'm definitely voting Conservative because I think Kemi Badenoch is fantastic. People are talking about a Badenoch bounce. There's not going to be much evidence of a bounce in the polls this week, but with a slight distance, because you're not in the lobby and you don't write specifically on politics, do you actually think she's gaining ground, having traction?
2: I do think she's gaining ground. She's still quite in the background, but in terms of, we're talking about the local election where we're looking much more at the effect reform and the Greens will have and how it will shake up two-party politics. But people aren't talking about her enough at this point. But that might suit her. keep down for a little bit through this local elections, and then keep on gaining. She's gaining in confidence. She's sounding a lot better than when she first started. She sounded to me a little muddled, a little all over the place. Now she's really coming through. She seems to have gained in confidence. I think she's doing very well.
1: So, to something that you do write about all the time, house building, and a report from the Labour-affiliated Fabian Society suggested that construction companies will have to rely on illegal immigrants if they are to meet the government's house building targets. The report warns that visa rules are too tight, leading to a shortage of workers. And Sir Keir Starmer has promised to build 1.5 million new homes by 2029. You are the Times property editor. Is that target remotely achievable anyway? Is it more achievable if we were to have, you know, more generous visas for illegal migrants who are skilled in this department?
2: Several things going on here. They are not going to meet that target. I think it was ambitious from the start. The current estimates are they're going to fall short by 400,000 homes. So that is a lot. I don't think they're going to make it, even if they are bringing in lots of workers. But there are several things that are contributing to this. Yes, we have too few construction workers, and the builders we've got are getting old. You know, we have got, let me look at my figures, 26% of builders are aged between 50 and 59. 6% are over 60, and we are not getting young people in who want to work on the building sites. So that is a problem, but there are lots of other problems, as in the war is, both wars, Ukraine and Iran, have hit costs of goods and services, and particularly at the moment, the numbers are not adding up, as in the costs of goods have gone up 40% since 2020, the cost of energy and transporting things has gone up, so it costs more to build a house. We've got fewer buyers in the market because interest rates are high and are going up, and everyone is poised thinking cost of living is going up, my mortgage rates are going up, I can't buy right now. That is a very real feeling. The property market is frozen. So the builders can't build more than they can sell. And at the moment, we're seeing a lot of bankruptcies amongst small builders. And we're seeing the big builders pull back and in this last week announce they're not going to make as much money because they can't sell as many houses. So put that all together, and it is, you know, building up to the fact we are not going to build 1.5 million homes. However, this visa rule does not help anyone or anything. I think it would be much better for the two departments to work together. If one department's saying we want to build a load of new homes, then you need the other department to say, well, we'll let these builders in. It just makes sense. We've got one hand doing something and the other hand doing, do you know, I can't think of the idiom, but it's not working.
1: Well, and Seb, it may well make sense in terms of construction and in terms of the economy, some would argue, but politically that's not sort of going to fly in the current climate, is it?
0: No, and I mean, I think that this thing about the house building target is fascinating because, you know, this was such a totem of Labour's manifesto towards 1.5 million homes. If I'm right, Carol, the last estimate is it's going to be 8 years late. Is that right? At the current house building level?
2: It could be. And you know, it depends what happens in the wider geopolitical environment too. House building doesn't work in a vacuum.
0: Yeah, exactly. And, you know, obviously, who was the minister responsible for this when it first came in was Angela Rayner. And I think, obviously, given, we were talking about earlier in the programme about her being a potential leadership contender, like one of the things she will have to say is, well, hang on a minute, you came in and you were sort of responsible for house building. Here we are when, you know, we're running so far behind on it. But this is the dilemma about the UK's labour market at the moment. You know, it's after the pandemic, we had a lot of people coming on the health and social care visas because the health service was on the verge of collapsing, and it was the right thing to do for the health service. But obviously that created the so-called Boris wave, which is what's given rise to reforms. So we're still not very good at trade-offs and explaining to people what has to be done there. You know, so if you want house built rapidly, you open up the visas, but then that creates a whole lot of other problems as well. Whereas instead, politicians often prefer cakeism, which is to try and say you can just have it always.
1: So sticking with migrants, intriguing policy from Reform, gratuitously provocative in a way that is irresistible to discuss. Very Trumpian. But Reform have basically said that they not only will build migrant detention centres, but they will build them in areas that vote green. So it's essentially trying to say, if you vote green and you want open borders, then you can suffer the consequences. This is an extremely aggressive tactic, isn't it, Carol?
2: It's a rage bait, isn't it? He's trying to call out the NIMBYs. But yes, I whether they'd follow through with it, I really think it is. It's really, you know, if you feel so compassionate, let's test that to the limit and see if you really are.
1: I think they would put it to the test, would they not, Sam? If they were,
0: well, I really hate myself for saying this, but I do wonder if this is a famous dead cat that we all love talking about in Westminster, because everyone, of course, is very wound up by Nigel Farage receiving a £5 million personal gift from a crypto tycoon. And Mr. Farage was meant to be on the broadcast round yesterday. He pulled out with a lot of speculation and wanted to answer questions about this gift, and then suddenly come up with this completely bonkers policy that I'm just not convinced would ever actually happen in practice. Now, do local councils sometimes put things in areas to wind up their opponents? Yes, they do. I mean, that's as old as politics itself. But having it as an actual determined party policy to rub the nose of your enemy with a detention centre, I think, is really quite extreme. And I just don't think it would ever happen. And I mean, obviously, local councils do have a role in deciding what stuff gets built in their areas. So if you did have all these green councils, I'm not convinced they would allow this to happen. But as you said, Carol, it is a rage click thing that all the Greens will go mad. People on the centre ground will say this is mad. And what the question is, what do Reform voters think? Do they go, oh, yeah, this is fine, they can have it? Or do they actually go, hang on a minute, you've just gone really too far on this front? But it just strikes me as completely implausible.
1: Right. Well, I'm trying to avoid a sort of cheesy segue, but from that to London Zoo is planning to create a new animal hospital with a viewing gallery so that you can watch as the vets work. Would you like to watch an operation on a zoo animal? You used to write a lot about medicine. And,
2: I would love to watch a lion being operated on or a penguin having its teeth cleaned.
1: But you're familiar with these things. You used to write for,
2: But you're not going to go if you're squeamish.
1: No.
2: I think as long as the animals are calm and their health isn't at risk, but I imagine it's two-way, one-way windows, I should say, so that the animals aren't put off by the gawking spectators. But I think it's a great idea. Yeah, I'd definitely be down there. And to be honest, I haven't been to a zoo for years, so it would pull me in.
1: And Seb, would you like to go and watch that?
0: I can't think of anything I would like to do less, to be honest, than watching an animal being operated on in London Zoo. I think it's very happy to observe the animals from a distance.
1: But you can stomach watching Parliament. That was the segue I was looking for. Seb Payne and Carol Lewis, thank you both very much for your thoughts this morning.
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6: With the Times Radio News, I'm Rob Malarkey. Several Labour MPs are discussing plans to demand Sir Keir Starmer sets a date for his resignation. The backbenchers, who were first elected in 2024, are reportedly canvassing support for a challenge to the Prime Minister should Labour suffer heavy losses in this week's local elections. The Times has learned that several cabinet ministers are aware of the plot. Peter Edwards is a former Labour press secretary.
9: We're seeing some of the things from the last 18 months of Tony Blair's time in government, then letters being drawn up with that phrase, set out a timetable, mean could the Prime Minister please leave as soon as he's ready? So we have fast-forwarded through a decade of government in about 2 years.
6: A US military leader in the Middle East says American forces are helping restore the flow of international shipping while Iran is doing all it can to terrorize and threaten vessels. Admiral Brad Cooper, the head of Central Command, said his military had a clear advantage as Washington claimed two US-flagged cargo ships had passed through the Straits of Hormuz. Iran has, however, denied President Trump's claim that seven small Iranian boats were destroyed in Project Freedom, a mission to free up shipping in the region. Metropolitan Police detectives are reported to be working to bring Christian Bruckner to Britain to stand trial for the abduction and murder of Madeleine McCann. While serving a seven-year prison sentence in his native Germany for the rape of a pensioner, Bruckner was named as the prime suspect in Madeleine's disappearance in 2007, although charges were not brought before he was released last year. Germany's constitution, however, prevents the extradition of its citizens to non-EU nations. And two police officers have been attacked while dealing with large crowds that had gathered at a car meet in West Belfast. The police service of Northern Ireland says several of its vehicles were also damaged. Now with the sport this morning, here's Uma Gurav.
10: Manchester City have lost control of the Premier League title race despite scoring a 97th minute equaliser to level a scintillating tie against Everton 3-3. A disappointing night for manager Pep Guardiola.
11: Before the game was in our hands, because at the end it depends on our games and the goals we could have scored. Now it's in Arsenal hands, of course it's tied.
10: Arsenal now know that if they win all three of their remaining Premier League fixtures, they will win the title. Elsewhere, more misery for Chelsea, who lost 3-1 to Nottingham Forest at Stamford Bridge. Forest moved 6 points clear of the relegation zone. In the Scottish Premiership, Hearts are within touching distance of a first domestic title victory since 1960 after coming from behind to beat Rangers 2-1. The leaders are now 3 points clear of nearest challengers Celtic with just 3 games to play. And 22-year-old Chinese player Wu Yizhe has won the World Snooker Championship. The final against former champion Sean Murphy went to a 35th and deciding frame, which Wu secured with a break of 85. Wu is the second youngest Crucible champion behind Stephen Hendry.
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13: I am Maddie Hale and welcome to the Trump Report. We're going to get stuck right into all these Iran developments. There's been quite a few over the weekend. We're really kind of starting up again because in the last week it felt like there was not a lot going on there. And so that changed on the weekend. There's a lot of developments to discuss. So just a reminder that you can watch us every day, Monday through Friday on the Trump Report YouTube page. You can stream us as a podcast wherever you get your podcasts. And you can watch clips of the show on Facebook, YouTube and TikTok. My guest today is Professor Scott Lucas from the Clinton Institute, University College Dublin. Scott, thank you so much for joining me on this beautiful bank holiday Monday.
14: Happy bank holiday. Welcome to another week of uncertainty.
13: Of course, we will stay working because as we've pointed out numerous times to the viewers, we clearly have no social life and have, you know, such a desire to keep people updated. And we wouldn't waste one day of it. So we're going to get stuck right into exactly what's happened over the weekend. So I'm just going to kind of throw out the main talking points and get you to respond to them. So over the weekend and into this morning, this Monday morning, there's been some pretty major developments in the Iran war. So let's kind of go through the main points. Donald Trump pledged to reopen the Strait of Hormuz as early as Monday in a humanitarian gesture. He announced Project Freedom. So the US Navy will escort ships through the Strait, saying that they are victims of circumstance. Trump warns of interference. He said it will be dealt with forcibly. This comes after he raised possible renewed strikes on Iran over the weekend. Iran responded saying that it retains control of the Strait and warns foreign forces could be targeted. On Sunday, Trump told reporters that talks with Iran are actually very positive. Iran reportedly set a one-month deadline for a deal to include reopening the Strait and, of course, ending the war. Ibrahim Azizi warned the US that escorting ships through the strait would violate this ceasefire, saying the strait would not be managed by Trump's delusional post. So this is kind of where we stand right now. And of course, there's probably a million more updates, but they're the main ones, Scott. Trump plans to reopen the strait today with the help of the US Navy. He's also raised the possibility of further strikes. Iran isn't happy and warned that it will attack ships and wants the war to end within 4 weeks. So it kind of doesn't feel positive the way Trump said to reporters it was.
14: So our standard disclaimer, Maddie, never rely on what crazy Uncle Donald says, because it's not necessarily what the reality is, and you have to go wider. So let's talk about this so-called Project Freedom for the Strait of Hormuz. And first, we have to have a reminder that goes back more than 9 weeks to the start of this U.S.-Israel war on Iran, which is the U.S. and Israel go in to take out the Iranian leadership. They're going to try to either make the regime surrender or they're going to go for regime change. Nobody planned for the fact that the Iranian regime would survive the initial strikes and what they would do with the Strait of Hormuz, which is, as they have threatened to do for years, if they are trying to survive, we're going to take control of it, which they did on March the 4th. 9 weeks later, the Trump administration still hasn't got a grasp of what's happening. And let me just be clear on this. A couple of weeks ago, you and I would have been talking about the U.S. naval blockade on Iranian ports, right? And it's like, we're going to blockade the Iranian ports. We're going to collapse their economy, et cetera, et cetera. And I remember telling you at the time, that's only part of the story here. You can blockade the Iranian ports, but there are 2,000 tankers or other vessels in the Strait of Hormuz. 2,000 vessels, right? You are not going to deal with the global economic shock unless you can get those vessels out. And there was no planning by the Trump administration as of a couple of weeks ago to do that. So what happens last week is we get this flutter from all kinds of Trump officials as they do, we've got plans, we're discussing plans. We're going to be in the Situation Room and Central Command's going to report. And maybe the plans will be about tightening the blockade. Maybe the plans will be about maybe even ground operations. We're going to do something. Well, this was the something. But even then, Uncle Donald screwed it up, because what they are planning was this rollout for a scheme to try to do something about the tankers in the Strait of Hormuz. But Donald went onto social media and preempted it with this rambling tweet, which indicated he said, we're going to guide the ships out. And everybody thought, oh, my gosh, they're going to have naval escorts. The U.S. Navy is going to escort the ships to come out. So what American officials had to do overnight is tell people, no, we're not providing naval escorts for these ships, 2,000 ships. They don't have enough. Even with all that American firepower in the Middle East, they don't have enough ships to do that. They said, we're going to provide a coordinating spot. And a coordinating spot means we're going to tell the ships a route that they can go to where they can gather, where they won't necessarily get blown up by mines. So what the U.S. Navy has probably done is they have found a part of the strait, and they've used AI to do this, where the mines are clear. Okay, that gets the ships to a spot where they're safe. But then how do you get them out then if you're not going to escort them out? What if the Iranians attack? Well, the Americans say, well, if they attack, we've got the Navy there to attack back. This right now, Maddie, and I'm happy to eat my words if I'm wrong, this right now feels like an intention. It feels like an intention that we are going to do something. Number one, to say we are doing something. And number two, because the bigger story, and I'll just tell you this, when I got up this morning, so the website I run, EA Worldview, it's like, okay, what's the headline going to be for the day? Am I going to headline Crazy Uncle Donald, which almost everyone else did, or am I going to headline the Iranian 14-point proposal? What the Iranians have done is they've taken the diplomatic initiative, and we'll discuss the proposal in detail later, I know. They've taken the diplomatic initiative to the Americans, and to tell you the one key point before we go further, they have split the Strait of Hormuz issue away from the nuclear issue. What they've said is, in the first stage of talks, we will discuss arrangements for the Strait of Hormuz in exchange for a lasting ceasefire. a lasting ceasefire, not a temporary ceasefire, then and only then will we go to a second stage to discuss our nuclear program. So they've put the priority on the strait and therefore put the ball in the American court. And this in part was an American attempt to shift the news cycle, to get it back onto we can get control of the Strait of Hormuz despite what the Iranians have done.
13: And to kick the can down a little bit longer when it comes to nuclear conversations. But let's kind of stay with Project Freedom, because what it would entail is 15,000 troops, guided missile destroyers, and over 100 aircrafts that have been deployed to the Strait of Hormuz. But both CNN and the Wall Street Journal are reporting that this is not just for a simple naval escort mission. Instead of physically protecting these stranded ships, the US is coordinating and controlling movement in the strait while keeping military forces ready, standby and ready, basically. So, Scott, when you're looking at the situation and kind of going through what CNN and the Wall Street Journal are reporting, is it an indication that the United States is gearing up for wider escalation?
14: No, it's an indication that U.S. officials have been doing what they do for weeks, which is ever since they had that moment a few weeks ago, which is, are we going to go with a ground invasion? And they pulled back from it. They've been continuing to say, oh, but we could do it. They're trying to keep the Iranian regime unsettled with what we could do. Problem is, boys and girls, when you shout wolf about 8-9 times about your invasion, you don't necessarily look like the big bad wolf who's going to attack. You look like some guy in the corner trying to be tough. And I'm not saying that they might not do something. I mean, there's always the option that they could renew the airstrikes. There is always the option they could risk the ground invasion and go after Iranian islands. But they still have the same difficulties they faced weeks ago, that if you go in with ground operations, even against the islands, the Iranians may resist. It may not be that easy. Second, it's going to cause a further shock to the oil and gas markets and the global economy because you've raised the confrontation. And third, American domestic opinion is not going to like it unless you get a quick victory.
13: What do you make of commentary online that the announcement of Project Freedom was more about market manipulation?
14: It's crazy Uncle Donald, that could be in his head. You know, I'm going to settle the markets and do it. But I think in this case, you know, we knew that the Americans were trying to come up with something last week to get out of the bind, because where they had gotten to last week is that they had blockaded Iranian ports, but the Iranian regime still hasn't given up, despite the idea that the economy would collapse. And the economy is in bad shape in Iran. It just doesn't mean the regime's going to surrender. So this is their way of trying to up the pressure in a way by saying, okay, now we can get the ships out. And as I said, to try to take the initiative back from the Iranians, you know, and right now I think the oil price this morning is pretty flatlined. The oil and gas markets now are pretty much priced in. Crazy Uncle Donald, they're not yo-yoing as much because, to be honest with you, just like I told you at the start, it's like you don't start with him. You start by looking at other factors in terms of where you go with your calculations on energy and on your stocks.
13: Well, just days ago, you know, Trump was publicly questioning why the U.S. should protect countries that weren't helping the United States in the Strait of Hormuz. Now he's saying that people, companies, countries, they've done absolutely nothing wrong. He called them victims of circumstance. So I wonder if the threat of an oil crisis has got him running scared and has pushed Trump into this U-turn, changing his rhetoric.
14: I suspect the Gulf countries are pissed off with him. I think that's one reference to those countries, which is, look, they're the ones that are right there on the front line. They're tired of their energy markets being tied up. OPEC is in a bit of disarray right now because the UAE has left it, in part because of this war. The Saudis are trying to figure out their next step. So I take that as Trump is trying to reassure countries and businesses that are out there in the Gulf. Look, I give him 24 hours before he, you know, says something about Keir Starmer, because he just gets upset with Starmer on a daily basis. Or Emmanuel Macron probably will get it in the neck today, because Macron said, look, we are happy to discuss an arrangement to deal with the Strait of Hormuz and so on, but we will not do it while there's a war going on. And so, give Trump 24 before this idea of all countries are fine, we're doing a humanitarian mission, dissolves into, I don't know, I'm going to kick you out of NATO and I'm going to invade Greenland or drop a bomb on the Falkland Islands. God knows what he'll suggest.
13: I mean, that's the problem with covering this war, Scott, is that 24 hours later, he said something completely contradictory to what he said the 24 hours prior. It's honestly impossible to keep up. And that's what I struggle with most on Monday mornings, is if you and I haven't done a Saturday episode, is that it's so hard to include absolutely every update because we're living in a time where the leader of the free world, the most powerful man in the world, his updates are through just, you know, the 4 a.m. Social media post on True Social that rattles markets, that gets everyone worried that further escalation is happening in the Strait, all these threats on Iran. And as you were pointing out, you know, Iran probably thinks he is the boy that cried wolf at this stage, but at we still need to take the threats, you know, seriously, because at the end of the day, he did strike Iran. But over the weekend, Iran offered a deal to reopen the Strait and end the war. Trump signaled that he would reject it, saying it's not acceptable and that Iran hasn't paid enough, a big enough price, particularly when it comes to immediate limits on nuclear programs. So Iran also issued Trump at the same time a one-month deadline for negotiations on this deal. We now know that Trump has rejected it over the weekend, but do we know the ins and the outs of what was proposed by Iran?
14: Yeah, I'm going to put this within that wider point you just made. You know what makes me sane these days? Because I live cover, you know, this whole mess on a day-to-day basis, right? I never do an update based only on what Trump says. Never. I never do it. If I'm going to report what Trump says, it's always in conjunction with what is actually happening. So let's use this as a case study. What actually happened last week is that the Iranians, after doing a lot of consultation, remember a couple weeks ago, they stood the Americans up in Islamabad and the second set of talks never took place. What they then did was very instructive. They had talks with Pakistan, who had been the facilitators. The foreign minister, Abbas Araghchi, then went to Moscow, talked to the Russians because they're invested in the 2015 nuclear agreement. He talked to Oman, who are invested on the Strait of Hormuz. They then talk to a series of Gulf, Asian, and European countries, and they come out with this 14-point proposal, which we talked a bit about. But let's go a bit deeper before we talk about crazy Uncle Donald's reaction. The Iranians have really used this leverage over the Strait of Hormuz, which is, that's the issue we're going to talk about in connection with the ceasefire. Not nuclear program, not ballistic missiles, not our ties with the Middle East. You give us a lasting ceasefire with a guarantee that you're not going to attack again, and then we'll talk nuclear. Now, when they get to stage two, we're back to the point where we have been for weeks, which is you can get an agreement on Iran's level of uranium enrichment, but they're not going to give up the program entirely. They may suspend it for a few years, but they're not going to give it up entirely. They will probably not put ballistic missiles on the table. They'll try to hold those off. They will not agree to cutting their ties with Middle Eastern groups. So you've got to deal with that. They're going to call for, this 14-point proposal calls for a lifting of sanctions. And it even calls for American personnel to be moved out of bases in the region. Now, of course, the Americans aren't going to agree to that. There's no way they'd agree to it. But Iran is going very big on their demands, right? What Trump does on Saturday is, he says, oh, it's not satisfactory. Now, if he had just simply said it's not satisfactory, then yeah, okay, because I don't think it would be satisfactory. But 24 hours later, he then says, oh, we're having good talks with him. We're having good talks with him. He said, wait, which one is it? Not satisfactory or good talks? And what we know from the Iranians, and before I get everybody coming on YouTube, I'm not carrying water for the Iranian regime. Can't stand them. But their signals are easier to read than Trump. The Iranians have said yesterday and then repeated this morning, we have received the U.S. counterproposal. So the Americans are still talking to the Iranians via Pakistan. What that American counterproposal is, we don't know. Maybe 24 hours, 48 hours from now. Once we know what the U.S. counterproposal is, then we could advance it. And in the meantime, I'm not paying a damn bit of attention to what Trump says about it because there's absolutely no reliability in how he's framing it, especially since the next sentence is, I'm building a ballroom. Good on you, mate. Good.
13: Well, the rhetoric, which of course looks incredibly hostile between the two countries, but then followed up with the comments to reporters that negotiations are going positively. So it makes no sense. But at the time, over the weekend, that of course we had these proposals being sent back and forth, the IRGC warned Trump that they had to choose between an impossible military operation against Iran or making a bad deal with them. So it said that the room for the US decision making has narrowed. Do you believe that? That, I mean, they're in a position where negotiation tactics and leverage has narrowed and that they are choosing between those two options?
14: Well, let's say flat out, that's Iranian propaganda. And, you know, and the Revolutionary Guards, you know, do that as well. And again, I'll just remind people that a former friend of mine is like the Iranian regime's main English language spokesperson, Syed Mohammad Mirandi. So, you know, I watch him and yeah, he's repeating the same line. But sometimes propaganda has an element of truth in it. And I think we've said for weeks, you know, at the time when it was a decision point last month before the ceasefires, I said, look, you know, the Americans either go into talks with the Iranians or they go with the ground invasion, because the airstrikes alone are not going to knock out the regime. And here we are weeks later, 10th week of the war, and that's where they are. Because, you know, it's been interesting, because remember, it was not the Iranians who extended the ceasefire. It was Trump, right? And that's because the Americans couldn't find an option. They could have renewed the airstrikes a couple of weeks ago. I think this ultimately winds up at the negotiating table. I just don't know how soon it will be, but I think it winds up there because of domestic pressure, which we may talk about in just a minute. The fundamental here is, let's go through what the Americans could have done. The Americans could have gone after Karg Island in the northern Persian Gulf. 90% of Iranian oil goes through there. They never did it. They didn't do it, because I think if you go after it, it's a difficult operation. And the energy, the oil and gas markets are just going to spiral, because you've attacked this main place providing millions of barrels of oil on the export market. They could have gone and attacked Iranian positions on the coastline. But if they attack Iranian positions on the coastline, what happens to the Strait of Hormuz, right? They, in the end, decided to blockade the Iranian ports. But here's the other thing that they've gotten themselves into trouble to by the reason this. And this is the other story that ran over the weekend that was really confusing. Remember, this is a war which is not a war, right? Because they spent the weekend, it's like, oh no, it's not a war. And why did they say that? Because the 60 days are up that they have before they're supposed to go to Congress under the War Powers Act of the 1970s. Now, of course, you know, they still have a majority Republican majority in the Senate. So that still means the War Powers Resolution might be enacted, but it's getting just a bit wobbly. There's a few Republicans, Susan Collins of Maine, Rand Paul of Kentucky, Lisa Murkowski of Alaska, say, we think it's time for Congress to now have a say in the war. Well, that gets them to 50-50 in the Senate, except one Democrat backs them, John Fetterman of Pennsylvania. So they've got this narrow majority to keep pushing the War Powers Act off, but they're not sure it'll hold. So they, oh, okay, it's not a war because we ceasefired, or it wasn't a war in the first place. The moment that they put ground troops in, or the moment that they renew the airstrikes, you can't deny that they've gone back to war, and the possibility that Congress says, okay, this time we're not going to be quiet about this. This time you do have to bring us into what's going on. So that's a further complication in terms of where their options are. And I just don't think they get out of this bind.
13: Let's get into this extensive CNN investigation that was published over the weekend. It kind of shows this unprecedented destruction a majority of US military sites in the Middle East have seen at the hands of Iran. So it was kind of discussed already when the Pentagon put out this $25 billion figure. They said this is how much the Iran war has cost, which gained a lot of traction. And of course, we saw Pete Hegseth face two hearings last week where he was extensively questioned over that and kind of the fact that Americans deserve a breakdown of exactly what is costing what. So the damage reportedly spans on these military bases. They span across several countries in the region, includes a damage on infrastructure, aircraft and equipment. So I wonder, just in terms of what CNN has shown, is this the real reason, Scott, as to why lawmakers have been questioning the Pentagon's $25 billion cost of the war, believing that it is much higher because of the damage done to these bases?
14: Well, it's one of the reasons, but it's not the only reason, but it is an important reason. And in fact, CNN just simply put together the video package on this. A few weeks ago, there were American officials that were letting it be known that at least a dozen, in fact, I think it was 14 American military positions have been hit. CNN now says it's 16, which, as you noted, is a majority of the American positions. And we knew certain specific sites had been hit quite hard. Remember the Prince Sultan Air Base in Saudi, where the Iranians destroyed one of America's most advanced warplanes, the Airborne Warning and Control Surveillance Plane. We knew that the Americas, I think, had lost three warplanes in a friendly fight. Not friendly, it's horrible to use that term. Basically, they crashed into each other above Kuwait. So we knew they were taking heavy damage. We knew, of course, 13 American personnel had been killed by the Iranian attacks. But now CNN just brings it all out in the open before the Sunday morning talk shows, which come out. But when Pop Gun Pete Hegseth was questioned last week, that was only one of the reasons why he was being questioned about it. First of all, no one buys the $25 billion price tag, because I can remember that in the first week of the war, we were talking about $6 billion that had been spent already. It took place there. So you multiply that by 9 weeks, you can see where you're going. Plus, as you note, the $25 billion might refer to certain, you know, ongoing costs like munitions, but it doesn't necessarily refer to the rebuild cost of those bases. It doesn't refer to the cost in terms of compensation for American troops that are killed or wounded. So that was in the mix. But here's the interesting part that's in the mix. Somebody, in terms of U.S. officials, went around last week to the media and said the Pentagon is underestimating the cost of this, to the point of saying the Pentagon is deceiving us over this. And you know, I think those U.S. officials are connected with J.D. Vance, the vice president. I think this is Vance's leverage, which is for his own personal ambitions, his presidential ambitions, and also because he's opposed to the war, he wants to get out. So he keeps kicking, you know, pushing against the Pentagon and pushing against Pop Gun Pete. And you will note that as you and I are talking about this serious underestimate, and as we note that Hegseth appeared last week, who have we not heard from several days publicly about this war? JD.
13: Professor Scott Lucas, thank you so much for joining the Trump Report.
14: Stay sane, stay safe.
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6: Good morning. With the news from Times Radio, I'm Rob Malarkey. Several Labour MPs are planning to send an open letter to Sir Keir Starmer, in which they will ask him to set out a timetable for his resignation. A group of backbenchers who were first elected in 2024 are reportedly canvassing support for a challenge to the Prime Minister should Labour suffer heavy losses in local elections this Thursday. The Times has learned that several cabinet ministers are aware of the plot. Peter Edwards is a former Labour press secretary. He says it's reminiscent of the round robin that set in motion Tony Blair's departure 20 years ago.
9: Labour has a huge cohort of backbenchers because it has 400-odd MPs. If 10 or 12 put their head above the parapet calling for a leader to quit, then there could be three or four times that number who are neutral, downbeat, or essentially negative about the leader's future.
6: The Times is also reporting that Angela Rayner held private talks with the Armed Forces Minister, Al Carnes, to enhance her credentials on defence policy ahead of a potential leadership battle. Iran's foreign minister says tensions in the Straits of Hormuz demonstrate there is no military solution to a political crisis. It follows President Trump's claim that the US Navy guided two American flagged ships out of the strait on Monday. Iran has also denied Trump's claim that seven small Iranian boats were destroyed in Project Freedom, a mission to free up shipping in the region. Malcolm Nance is a former US Navy intelligence officer. Speaking to Times Radio, he said the attacks represent a significant change of tack by Washington.
20: This is noteworthy because this is day 68. This is the first time, other than the sinking of the major Iranian Navy, that Iranian small, fast attack craft were actually confronted at sea and may have been sunk.
6: Metropolitan Police detectives are reported to be working to bring the German rapist and paedophile Christian Bruckner to Britain to stand trial for the abduction and murder of Madeleine McCann. One of Scotland Yard's most senior officers is said to be leading a push to charge Bruckner, although Germany's constitution prevents the extradition of its citizens to non-EU nations. Bruckner was living a mile from the hotel in Portugal where three-year-old Madeleine went missing in 2007. The Prime Minister will tell police chiefs, community leaders and business figures that a society-wide approach is needed to defeat anti-Semitism in the UK. Sir Keir Starmer will today hold a meeting in Number 10 with senior figures from across public life and call for a whole-of-society response in the wake of last week's Golders Green stabbings. Speaking then, the Prime Minister said there is no place for hatred here.
21: People are scared. Scared to show who they are in their community, scared to go to synagogue and practice their religion. Nobody should live like that in Britain.
6: Labour's high-value council tax surcharge, or mansion tax, is expected to cost almost £400 million. Treasury officials estimate that stamp duty and inheritance tax receipts will decrease by around £230 million over the next 3 years because of a fall in property values near the thresholds. The process of identifying and valuing homes liable for the tax is expected to cost a further £150 million. It's advantage Arsenal in the Premier League title race after Manchester City conceded three goals in 13 minutes in their 3-3 draw at Everton that leaves them five behind Arsenal and with a game in hand. And the 22-year-old Chinese player Wu Yiza has become the second youngest winner of snooker's World Championship. The final against Sean Murphy in Sheffield went to a 35th and deciding frame, which Wu secured with a break of 85. For a roundup of the news on demand, find the Times Radio News Briefing on the Times Radio app.
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0: It is really good to have you with us here on Pina and Friends, an hour of good conversation in really good company. Tonight, that is Anna Mihailova, our political editor at Times Radio, and Adam Bolton. Welcome and hello to both of you. Adam, can I come to you first for your thought for the day?
2: Well, my thought for the day is sort of partly bank holiday related. I've been out and about in the British countryside over the weekend, and I have to say it's absolutely fantastic at this time of year with everything coming to leaf. And it's also fantastic in London with the parks and the blossom. And it just occurred to me that, you know, our natural environment, the beauty of this country matters to so many people in this country. And yet we don't have a party, political party, which really has pro-environmental policies. You know, people used to say, well, you've always got the Greens. But, you know, even before the Greens found it easier to shout about Palestine than the environment, you know, their policies were kind of reductionist, fewer humans, less growth, all the rest of it. Labour, you know, fixated on building houses and putting solar farms on the countryside. Conservatives, frankly, you know, a little bit negligent. And I just think it would be nice if preserving our environment and actually sorting out the problems, and of course the very obvious problem is the state of the water industry and the sewage into this country, was a higher economic priority, and we actually had some constructive thoughts from any of the political parties on it.
0: So that would be top of your list, I mean, cleaning up our waterways and coastlines.
2: Exactly. Yeah, I think, you know, it's very basic, isn't it? I mean, water is an essential element of life. We've got a lot of it in this country, and yet, you know, we pollute it and we have hosepipe bans and we haven't really had a structure on dealing with water for many years. And we've also got, I mean, there's so many people who are expert and who really care about the environment in this country, yet it seems their views are almost exclusively excluded from the political debate or sidelined.
0: And we keep on, over very recent years, including, of course, under this government, hearing talk of holding board members of these water companies to account, penalties, fines, and all of the rest of it, closer monitoring, which doesn't cut it.
2: Well, those people have looked into it, and, you know, Ed Conway, for example, at Sky News has written about it. I mean, you know, we've got major problems within our water system. Everyone knows about not enough reservoirs and not having built them, but also having a waste disposal system as well as a drainage system, which is how, you know, Victorian sewerage is a problem, is something we need to look at. But, you know, in the end, we wring our hands. I'm not sure particularly the ownership matters, but what is absolutely clear is that the hope of, you know, the Thatcherite dream of privatising the water industry, and there would be more investment going into actually building sewers, building reservoirs, renewing the pipeline, has turned out not to be true. So the model was certainly wrong. And you know, to get back to my initial point, if we don't get this right, we really are going to end up killing off an awful lot of our species and who are dependent on our life cycles. And I just think we should think about it and care about it more.
0: Anna?
22: Well, I mean, on Adam's point, I thought this was one of the more, one of the interesting lines that came out of Decca Aitkenhead's interview with Zach Polanski. So,
2: interest.
22: Well, yes, but what was interesting, because he essentially addressed it and said that he suggested that's intentional. He said that they're focusing less on environmental policies to highlight other policies, but it's so counterintuitive and it essentially looks like his position from that interview is he just assumes that voters have already priced in that the Greens are environmental, so therefore he's going to give more weight to other areas. But you can't take voters for granted like that. You know, they're not stupid. And if you don't actually have a serious offering along the lines that you say, Adam, and so many people we know care about polluted water in particular, and dealing with the sewage problem, then they will also eventually cotton on that just because the party name says green doesn't mean it actually will deliver green policies.
0: Okay. And Anna, what is your thought for the day?
22: My thought for the day is I have spent a chunk of this bank holiday looking into micro-looting, not firsthand, may I add, just to be clear, if any police are listening. So this is a concept that's been coined by some clever clogs in the New York Times. One of these things that seems to be possibly coming over from America once again. And it's different to just, it's very small scale stealing from big corporations. And it's essentially an argument that more and more people in the States are seeing stealing a pack of lemons or stealing some garlic on the way out from a shop like Whole Foods as permissible, but not just permissible in a sort of middle class stealing way that we have had here a little bit before, but that it's meant to be an act of political protest, so that

0: to see, you know, how can we get rid of him? You know, I think it's going to be interesting to see if anyone does go first. Andy Burnham is still there in the background. You know, there may be MPs that are willing to stand down. I've spoken to MPs who are not against potentially standing down and letting Andy Burnham run, MPs that you've not thought of. So, you know, it's a very big moment of danger for Keir Starmer.
1: Who's that, Nadine?
0: Can't tell you.
1: Go on, I'll just list some names, you blink, okay? Just keep blink. Lisa Nandy. No? James Frith. No, okay. Okay, worth a shot. All the while, George. All the while, you know, life rumbles on for Keir Starmer. He's at this European summit, of course, this week in Armenia. He is pressing flesh with European leaders. He's been speaking to Ursula von der Leyen today, trying to sort of keep the show on the road. But he's got some, you know, very... Just looking across the front pages of the papers, right? You've got all of this speculation about his future. And then, you know, one front page, really, the Metro, considering... what is an extremely significant and a very important meeting in Europe at a very important time for Europe and the UK's future.
2: Yeah, I think Keir Starmer wants to give the impression it's business as usual, and you can understand why he'd want to do that. And he's been at this meeting of European leaders, the European political community, as it's called, EU and non-EU leaders. And yes, I mean, it's quite an important bit of business done today. First of all, this idea of Britain joining this loans for arms deal with Ukraine. The idea is that we put money in and we hope that British arms manufacturers get contracts from Ukraine. I think that probably most people would agree that that's a good idea for Europe to work together. It means that Britain has to pay money into a European scheme, which will be unpopular in some quarters. But then there's the second bit of this, which is if we want better access to the single market, then yes, we will have to pay more money into the European budget. Again, that's controversial. However, and I think this is an important thing to say about Keir Starmer's position at the moment, what's one of the few issues that he can promote which unites his entire party, whether it's the left of the party or the right of the party? And that is basically repudiating Brexit and saying that we've got to get much closer to the European Union. That's something that gives him something to say. It sounds a bit like a growth strategy and it has the advantage of uniting his party. So I think it's a bit less of a tightrope than the Metro headline would suggest.
1: Yeah, it does. It does seem, Nadine. I was sort of trying to think about this over the weekend as being that what a sort of big sticking point in the Brexit campaign. You know, we didn't sort of ever seem to have a decent conversation about the cost and the trade offs and all that kind of stuff, and whether or not we would reignite all of those things. But actually, in reality, the public are probably in a very different place, aren't they, as far as that's concerned?
0: Yeah, I mean, I don't imagine it's going to be a kind of worms that Starmer's going to want to open up, you know, publicly, in terms of say, you know, let's rejoin the EU, particularly while reform are on the march, because many of the people that are voting for reform are people that have hung over from the Brexit years. However, the government really needs economic growth. You know, this is something that their entire strategy, if they've any hope of winning again in the future and any hope and weathering the storms that are on the horizon with the economy at a time which should have been a period of recovery, should have been a period of optimism, but with what's happening in Iran, that's been thrown into disarray. So close ties with the EU to kind of try and stimulate economic growth and try and, you know, and that economic growth in turn prop up kind of Labour's prospects and so on is really essential. So it doesn't really surprise me that he's kind of trying to build these closer ties because, bluntly, the UK is not in a good position. I think we're one of the... likely in the EU, well, in Europe, likely to be one of the worst affected by this Iran disruption. So it doesn't surprise me that he's trying to build ties here.
1: Yeah, okay, let's move on. We'll talk about some other bits and bobs because we should get to, as Nadine mentioned, the other bubbling problem for the United Kingdom of Keir Starmer and the world, and that is what's happening tonight in the Strait of Hormuz. That makes a few of the front pages, as you can imagine, and a couple of other little bits as well that I think are worth our time. Really didn't want to have to do this, if I'm honest with you, but the team have insisted that I reference what's on the front page of the Daily Star tomorrow. It's up on the screen. Oh, we're streaming it on YouTube and it's up on the screen. I'm going to have to just cover my eyes just to, so I don't have to look at the big picture of a massive spider on the front page of the Daily Star. Spider attacks surge, they say. Bite mare is their headline. False widows, blamed for rise. Okay, take it off. That's it. That's fine. I'm already not going to sleep. You've hurt me enough. Let's move on. Nadine Batchelor-Hunt and George Parker are with us on Times Radio tonight. George, take us to the Strait of Hormuz, another story that we are following very closely. Any developments from the Middle East, we'll bring you them tonight because it's been a dramatic day. It continues to be a dramatic evening. Your paper, The Financial Times, tomorrow.

0: considers Iran warning the US not to enter the Strait of Hormuz and launching drone attacks on the UAE. And from your point of view, of course, the impact that has on the price of oil.
1: Well, exactly. I mean, that's one of the things that the FT is picking up on its front page. On the face of it, the idea of Donald Trump sending the US military into escort or guide ships through the Straits of Hormuz, you'd think that would be welcomed by the markets to get more oil flowing into the world markets. But of course, the markets have taken the opposite view on that. They think that there's a real danger that the ceasefire is under strain, that it could break down and the hostilities could begin again and we go back to square one. So although this is being dressed up by Donald Trump, Project Freedom, as a way of increasing oil supplies and getting people out of the Gulf and through the Straits, if it just ends up with another conflagration of tensions and hostilities between the US and Iran, then of course the market will react badly. And I'm seeing the paper here, obviously the market's moving all the time, but global benchmark Brent rose by more than 6% to $115 a barrel in response to this latest initiative.
0: Mm, yeah, indeed. And Nadine, you know, we're talking here about a bold play, this Project for Freedom, really, by Donald Trump. And you know, the headline on The Guardian tomorrow, I think, sort of gets to it. Trump bid to reopen Hormuz pushes region back to the brink. Massively risky move, right, to provoke Iran in this kind of way. And that maybe tells us a bit about what's in his head at the moment.
2: I mean, the entire operation, the US is, you know, US Israeli operation Iran was a risky move. I mean, putting that bluntly, or mildly rather, it just continues to compound this idea that the US doesn't really know what it's doing in with respect to this crisis. And as each week kind of chugs on, the long-term consequences of this disruption in the Middle East are going to be felt more and more, both, you know, in the shops, but people's summer holidays, at the fuel, at the pump, you know, I drive, and fuel prices have been so elevated recently, and they just have not come down, and I don't see them coming down anytime in the future. And so this isn't going to be, you know, good news for the rest of the world in terms of hoping that this conflict is in some way going to be resolved, because it just seems as if, as usual, Trump is kind of using himself as a bit of a blunt object to try and get what he wants. As I said, I just don't see how this ends, and it just seems to continue to escalate and get worse. And if this escalates again by dragging in more Gulf countries, it begs, what's the strategy here? What is the strategy here? And it's extremely disturbing that this is where foreign affairs and politics are in 2026. It doesn't bode well for the rest of the year.
0: Okay, we'll come back to this story after 11 o'clock tonight. We're going to get a bit more insight on it, and we'll take a deeper dive into what's going on. We're going to speak to Matthew Saville, who is the Director of Military Sciences at RUSI. So we'll get his take on today's developments. A couple of other stories, sort of like a peppering of interesting stories across the front pages. George, anything else that you fancy? What else has caught your eye?
1: Well, the Daily Telegraph was splashing on that Hardy perennial, the search for the killer of Madeleine McCann. And interesting story here from Martin Evans, the crime editor, saying that Met police detectives are trying to bring Christian Bruckner to Britain to stand trial for the abduction and murder of Madeleine McCann. And this is someone, of course, who was imprisoned in Germany, was living near to Praia da Luz when Madeleine went missing. And the Met are hoping to bring him over to Britain to stand trial. They think they've got enough evidence to support a case against him. That then raises a question about whether Germany would be prepared to extradite this person to the UK, because there's, and Britain, of course, is a non-EU country. So there are legal obstacles ahead of that. But it's fascinating that 20 years on, this story obviously continues to fascinate people and appall people as well, that the killer is still at large.
0: Yeah, OK. Nadine, how about you? What else has caught your eye?
2: I mean, that story did catch my eye, particularly as has been pointed out, this story has gone on for decades now. I mean, I remember being at school, at secondary school, learning about this and during form time, that Madeleine McCann had gone missing, and the fact that this story is still in the headlines is extraordinary. And if, you know, if it does end up being solved after all these years, that would be a triumph for policing at least. But I think the other thing that's jumped out to me on the front page of the Telegraph is toxic Starmer being kept away from the local campaign trial. According to the Telegraph, Starmer has been kept away from local campaign trail over his toxic image, which again just does not bode well for the Prime Minister if these reports are true. He's not, you know, traditionally during local elections, you would hope that, you know, the PM visiting your area would give you a bit of a boost. But if it's the case that, you know, he's not really wanted, it just doesn't bode well. And I think things could move very, very quickly over the next week or so when these results come in. I wouldn't want to be Keir Starmer right now, put it that way.
0: No, indeed. Okay, listen, we've got a few minutes left. Can I just throw at you something that we have been sort of toying with tonight? Sir Anthony Seldon, we've seen this already because there's a piece from him doing the rounds this weekend where he suggests that Keir Starmer could save his premiership by making Tony Blair foreign secretary, a la David Cameron, I suppose, coming in with Rishi Sunak. It's an interesting thought experiment. Let's toy with it for a moment. Go on, George.
1: It's a very interesting thought experiment. Look, I mean, there have been episodes where people have brought in heavy hitters in the past to prop up their premierships. And think about, for example, Ken Clark was brought in to help David Cameron when he was in opposition. I remember, ironically now, looking back on it, Peter Mandelson, of course, was brought back as a heavy hitter to try to save Gordon Brown's government in 2008. But if you think what Keir Starmer's problem at the moment is, the problem is he's facing a challenge from people on the left of his party. The idea that you alleviate that problem by bringing back in Tony Blair as your foreign secretary. So I think that's a bit unlikely. Also, there's always a danger, of course, if you're underperforming as a prime minister, you bring in someone as big a figure as Tony Blair, you just end up being completely overshadowed, don't you, by that person.
0: Yeah. Okay, Nadine, can you see the idea or the argument, right, that Keir Starmer is using a lot of time and capital trying to deal with international things at the moment, put a big beast in there, put all his attention into domestic issues, which is you know, where it's the bread and butter, that's where he will win and lose elections ultimately. It was the same calculation, I think, that Rishi Sunak had. It didn't usually work out for him.
2: Yeah, it didn't work for Rishi Sunak. So yeah. It would work for Keir Starmer. And also, I mean, you know, the Tony Blair Institute, for example, has been quite critical of some of the government's targets on the environment and are there. So then you'd have a bit of a conflict there within cabinet on certain policy areas. So I think, you know, and also Tony Blair's record on the Middle East. I mean, why would you appoint him as that specific minister when the Iraq war is one of the reasons why the Labour government under Blair became so unpopular? I mean, again, pie in the sky stuff, I can't see it happening, and I don't think it would be very well advised, and I don't think it would save Keir Starmer's fortunes, because the previous Prime Minister tried to do something similar and it didn't work. It was all just a bit odd. And surprised everybody. Yeah. I remember that day when David Cameron just rocked up and everyone was like, what? He's foreign secretary? I still remember that day. It was very strange.
0: It was an exciting reveal, wasn't it? It really was. Okay. Listen, lovely having you company, both of you tonight. Nadine Batchelor-Hunt from Politics Home. Thank you, Nadine.
2: Thank you.
0: And George Parker from the Financial Times. Thank you, George.
1: Night.
0: Let's return, though, to our top story tonight, where Donald Trump says the US has shot down 7 Iranian small boats during a bid to help stranded vessels through the strait. Iran's military said that it had fired warning shots at American warships. The US Central Command denied that claim, said that Iranian missiles hadn't hit a US destroyer. Donald Trump posted on Truth Social that there was no damage to any US ships going through the strait. We've also been following the possibility and sort of trying to piece together whether a US-flagged commercial vessel really has left the Strait of Hormuz, as was claimed earlier. And there is a shipping company tonight who own the Alliance Fairfax, who have confirmed that a US-flagged commercial vessel has successfully exited the Strait of Hormuz under US military protection. Meanwhile, the UAE has claimed that its air defences have shot down 12 ballistic missiles, 3 cruise missiles and 4 drones launched from Iran on what has been a pretty dramatic day. Let's speak to Matthew Saville, who is Director of Military Sciences at RUSI and joins us on Times Radio tonight. Matthew, thank you for being with us. Look, you've been following, as I have, and we all have, this last 24 hours since Donald Trump's announcement last night. What do you make of where we're up to?
3: Good evening. Where we're up to is both the main antagonists in this conflict, you know, the Iranians and the US, are attempting to maximise the leverage they have, which in this case is in many respects around the free passage or not of civilian shipping through the Strait of Hormuz. And the US has enormous military advantages in the Middle East over the Iranians. But this isn't really a straight question of military parity or disparity. It's about shipping confidence. And so the US looks like it's trying to give confidence to shipping to pass through, whilst the Iranians are trying to strike out and ensure that they can maintain that chokehold on civilian traffic. And it also sounds like they might have struck out against the Emiratis to try and hit energy infrastructure in the region, if you like, the alternatives that some countries have to moving oil out of the region.
0: And what do we make of the fact that a US flagship has made it out of the Strait of Hormuz?
3: Well, I mean, obviously, if you're Central Command or the Americans, that's good news. But what they need is for more of that to be happening. And This is the unbalanced nature of that confidence trick or that bluff that I spoke about earlier, which is that the US needs shipping to have a lot of confidence that it can get through and for them to feel pretty secure in moving through. The Iranians only need there to be significant doubt in their minds for them to not risk making that transit. And so that's why they are striking out and threatening with these fast boats. And it's interesting to see that the US appears to be using attack helicopters to take out these fast boats, because they survived the destruction of the regular Navy and a lot of the IRGC Navy's capabilities.
0: And so you described the sort of perception of threat being very important here, right? So is there sort of merit then in Donald Trump's approach here to try at least to sort of degrade them enough to have that threat fizzle away?
3: Well, it's adding another, I'm not quite sure if it's a string to the US bow, but what they've been trying to do up until the moment is put the additional pressure on the tottering Iranian system. And the blockade was intended to prevent them from exporting as much as possible and also to put pressure on their production, because it begins to back up. The fact that they have moved to trying to reopen the strait makes me wonder if they aren't quite as confident as they were a week ago that pressure would tell on the Iranians. So, yes, I think it is important that they break the perception that the Iranians can threaten civilian traffic. But the problem will be is that it only takes a small amount of doubt. For example, we still have no idea if there really are any mines that have been laid in the strait, but civilian shipping is acting as if it is there. And so the US or someone is going to have to demonstrate, prove the negative, demonstrate that there isn't any there, or demine.
0: Matthew, really insightful as ever. Good to talk to you. Thank you for being with us. Matthew Saville, who is a Director of Military Sciences at RUSI, with us on Times Radio.
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7: With the Times Radio News, I'm Rob Malarkey. Several Labour MPs are discussing plans to demand Keir Starmer sets a date for his resignation. The backbenchers, who were first elected in 2024, are reportedly canvassing support for a challenge to the Prime Minister should Labour suffer heavy losses in this week's local elections. The Times has learned that several cabinet ministers are aware of the plot. Peter Edwards is a former Labour press secretary.
8: We're seeing some of the things from the last 18 months of Tony Blair's time in government, then letters being drawn up. Would that phrase, set out a timetable, mean could the Prime Minister please leave as soon as he's ready? So we have fast-forwarded for a decade of government in about 2 years.
7: A US military leader in the Middle East says American forces are helping restore the flow of international shipping while Iran is doing all it can to terrorize and threaten vessels. Admiral Brad Cooper, the head of Central Command, said his military had a clear advantage as Washington claimed two US-flagged cargo ships had passed through the Straits of Hormuz. Iran has, however, denied President Trump's claim that seven small Iranian boats were destroyed in Project Freedom, a mission to free up shipping in the region. Metropolitan Police detectives are reported to be working to bring Christian Bruckner to Britain to stand trial for the abduction and murder of Madeleine McCann. While serving a seven-year prison sentence in his native Germany for the rape of a pensioner, Bruckner was named as the prime suspect in Madeleine's disappearance in 2007. Although charges were not brought before he was released last year. Germany's constitution, however, prevents the extradition of its citizens to non-EU nations. And two police officers have been attacked while dealing with large crowds that had gathered at a car meet in West Belfast. The police service of Northern Ireland says several of its vehicles were also damaged. Now with the sport this morning, here's Uma Gurav.
9: Manchester City have lost control of the Premier League title race despite scoring a 97th minute equaliser to level a scintillating tie against Everton 3-3. A disappointing night for manager Pep Guardiola.
10: Before the game was in our hands, because at the end it depends on our games and the goals we could have scored. Now it's in Arsenal hands, of course it's tied.
9: Arsenal now know that if they win all three of their remaining Premier League fixtures, they will win the title. Elsewhere, more misery for Chelsea, who lost 3-1 to Nottingham Forest at Stamford Bridge. Forest moved 6 points clear of the relegation zone. In the Scottish Premiership, Hearts are within touching distance of a first domestic title victory since 1960 after coming from behind to beat Rangers 2-1. The leaders are now 3 points clear of nearest challengers Celtic with just three games to play. And 22-year-old Chinese player Wu Yizhe has won the World Snooker Championship. The final against former champion Sean Murphy went to a 35th and deciding frame, which Wu secured with a break of 85. Wu is the second youngest Crucible champion behind Stephen Hendry.
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12: From the Times and the Sunday Times, this is The Story. I'm Luke Jones.
13: We need to reform the NHS to make it fit for the future.
14: I will deliver a stronger NHS.
15: We should focus above all on the NHS.
12: How's that going? Waiting lists are still stubbornly high, patient satisfaction is low, staff complain of shortages and rubbish pay. And yet, over the last decade, politicians have been spending big on health.
16: It means extra money, significantly more money going into the NHS.
17: We believe in putting big sums now into the NHS.
18: The government is investing record funding into the NHS.
12: £205 billion every year goes to NHS England, more than double what it was 15 years ago. That is growth that massively outstrips inflation or other government departments in need. So why isn't it some fabulous service that everyone using or working in is extremely happy with? We're going to follow the money. The story today, we're spending more than ever on the NHS. Why isn't it working?
19: What I had in mind when we organized the National Health Service in 1946 and 1958, and remember when we did it, you know, you younger ones, this is immediately after the end of the Second World War, when we were asked, Sir Winston Churchill then said, a bankrupt nation. But nevertheless, we did these things. And there is nowhere in any nation in the world any health service to compare with it.
12: Knight Bevan, the Welsh coal miner turned Labour Health Minister, remembered nowadays mainly, of course, for founding the NHS in 1948. But what we have now is far more complex and costly than what he established. Thankfully, we've two bright colleagues to explain for us.
20: My name's Eleanor Hayward and I'm the health editor at The Times.
21: I'm Tom Calver, the data editor at The Times and The Sunday Times.
12: Tom, if we can start with you, we're talking about NHS spending and the issues that surround it. What is the scale of NHS spending at the moment? How much do we spend on it in England?
21: We are spending an enormous amount of money. So in 2019, just before the pandemic, the health budget was about £130 billion. This year, it's expected to reach £217 billion. So that's quite a big increase. Even adjusted for inflation, that's a rise of 30% in just a few years. And look, I think to really understand how much this has grown, we have to go all the way back to the 1950s and think about how the health service has changed. Because back then, the NHS was spending was about 3% of GDP. Today, it's coming up on 9%. So it's basically tripled, even when you adjust for inflation and the size of the UK government and its spending. But there's one really striking stat that I think we should all bear in mind with all of this. The NHS by 2029 will consume almost half of data day spending. So we're basically going to become the national health state with all of the consequences that come with that.
12: And can we blame COVID?
21: Partly. Look, I mean, the NHS budget soared in 2020 and 2021. Hospitals were converted. There were lots of crazy things going on then. But what was then a short-term blip has kind of just become the norm now. So obviously there was a lot of expensive recovery after the pandemic. So billions and billions of pounds was ploughed into the NHS to get waiting lists down. We're also getting a lot older as a society. When the NHS was founded in the late 1940s, you were expected to live to about 68. Now it's 81 and pushing onwards, especially higher for women. So that's a lot more years of potentially living in ill health and needing care at the end of it. And I think another factor that's not often talked about is just the fact that paying people, employing people now is much more expensive than it used to be. And so all of this comes together to really push up NHS costs over that time.
12: And of course, government spending as a whole, correct me if I'm wrong, isn't necessarily ballooning to keep pace with that. So actually, it's just the NHS arguably taking money away from other things like defence, education, the money given to local authorities and the rest.
21: Yeah, the NHS is politically almost untouchable, at least up till now. It's almost like we will sustain spending on the NHS at a cost to everything else. So we saw this during austerity, for example. You know, the courts and justice system, prisons all suffered. But the NHS budget, particularly towards the end of the 2010s, was largely protected. And I think what's really interesting on this is, you know, yes, every country is going through some of these demographic challenges that we've just talked about. But the UK has recently really jumped up the rankings in terms of spending. So we've gone from being a country that spent quite average amounts on healthcare by international terms, and now we're pushing up towards the higher end. So still some way below the Americans, but above a lot of European countries.
12: Tom, in terms of the ballooning NHS budgets and the money going in, where is it going? What parts of care are growing most?
21: I think what's quite interesting is that the NHS now is being expected to pay for things that it never normally had to in the past. So increasingly, we're seeing more funding for aspects of community care, which is things like services to help people live independently on their own. You know, NHS mental health spending increased by about a third between 2019 and 2024. So that's a lot of money. It's about £6 billion every single year. Mm-hmm. So all of these different aspects of health support are having to be funded by that same health budget.
12: Ellie, if we're thinking about the money, who is actually deciding where it goes?
20: It's quite an interesting question, actually, because that's changing at the moment. So it used to be outsourced a bit to NHS England, which is this like arm's length quango that runs the NHS day to day. And that was set up in 2012. And the idea was that the NHS would be free from political interference and would be able to sort of get on with the job and decide what's best for patients. Anyway, Wes Streeting and Keir Starmer last year announced they were abolishing NHS England and bringing the budget back under the direct control of the Department of Health. And that process is currently ongoing. So basically from now on, spending is going to be much more determined by politicians and the Department of Health rather than this like separate body of NHS.
12: And either way, at the top, NHS England or central government, are they literally telling individual health trusts how much to pay staff, how much to pay for certain procedures and the rest? Or is there some level of autonomy as you go further down the chain towards hospitals?
20: Yeah, there's a bit of autonomy. For things like staff, obviously that's set on a national level. So yes, doctors get paid the same. I mean, if they live in London, they get a bit of a bonus. And there's also tariffs for treatment. So a hip operation, a hospital gets paid the same amount wherever they are in the country. But then hospitals trusts do get a bit of autonomy in terms of where they spend their budgets, how they allocate it. Mm. And there's been so many different restructurings and different reorganisations of NHS over the past 10 years. And I don't even understand it. It's things like integrated care boards who get a set amount of budget and then can spend it on some community clinics, some hospital trusts, sort of they could decide how much goes to GPs and things like that. But yeah, in general, most of the key things are fixed and then individual hospital trusts get a bit of autonomy in just terms of deciding how much money to allocate to different things.
12: And Tom, how big a slice of the pie is staffing? Because that's what we sort of seem to hear a lot about whenever the debate's about NHS money.
21: Yeah, but staff costs are about half of that entire budget. Wow. And I think it's interesting to break this down, right? So the NHS budget has increased by about £75 billion between 2019 and 2025. So you adjust for inflation, that's about £40 billion. And about half of that, 20, has gone on pay rises and new staff. Actually, the data seems to suggest that it's mostly gone on pay rises. Pay per person has gone up more than the number of staff, which is quite interesting, I think. So that's one big chunk of it. Then you've also got things like capital budgets. They've increased by about £4 billion in real terms over that period.
12: But that's to do what? That's to build new hospitals or repair a wing of a hospital or buy an MRI scan.
21: Exactly. Building stuff, buying equipment, repairing stuff. And, you know, I think before we get excited about any new hospitals, however, the NHS has this massive backlog, this massive maintenance budget of about £16 billion. So, you know, a lot of this, it's not going to, I remember Boris Johnson talking about 40 new hospitals. Mm. A lot of it isn't going towards new hospitals. It's actually going towards just fixing stuff. Yeah. And a lot of those fixes are quite urgent as well.
12: And in the same way that a lot of the extra cash that's gone into the NHS has gone into paying a lot of the staff that's already there more, actually, in terms of the capital investment, just trying to keep pace with the buildings repair that they need happening. What kind of state of disrepair is NHS infrastructure in around England?
20: Yeah,
12: how bad would you say it is?
20: It's really bad. There was a big report shortly after Labour came into power by Lord Darzi.
1: I've worked in the NHS for more than 30 years, but I've been shocked by what I've found during this investigation.
20: And one of the key findings of that was that one of the main reasons for NHS underperformance and low productivity is because since austerity in 2010, basically capital investment in the NHS has been starved by about £37 billion. So that means things like quite simple repairs, say a roof has broken, a lift isn't working. Hospitals just haven't had the money to spend on that.
1: We get caught up frantically trying to find beds that have been axed or using IT that is outdated or trying to work out how to get things done because operational processes are overwhelmed.
20: I visit quite a lot of hospitals in this job, and you do see some like big London teaching hospitals which are amazing and state of the art, but then you go to some particularly in regions or smaller towns and there's like porter cabins, also there's things like sewage leaks, rats on wards, and doctors always say like, we can't do our jobs when we're working in a hospital that's crumbling down. Mm. And, you know, it's just bad for everyone. And Labour have tried to reverse some of that since they came in. I think Rachel Reeves, the first budget in 2024, prioritised capital spending in the NHS massively. But they're still playing catch up on this decade of underinvestment. And it's something that takes a while to fix as well. Like building a new hospital takes years and years. Mm. It can't be fixed overnight.
12: And some of the money that's been pushed increasingly out into the community to try and ease the pressure upstream on hospitals. I mean, has that had any impact on reducing waiting lists, improving productivity, any of that?
20: Yeah, I think it is having a bit of an impact. The main aim of the government at the moment are shifting care from hospital to community. So the idea is that, you know, outpatient appointments, things that traditionally you'd have had to go to a hospital for, will instead be done by your GP or in new community clinics or using technology that means it can be done at home, done remotely. But again, that's something that's going to take ages. So I think, you know, it's not going to be a quick fix. You can't just suddenly stop people going to hospital.
12: It's a big picture, Ellie. Would you say we are getting value for the extra money that's been going into the NHS or not?
20: It's such an important question because Labour, obviously, they were elected on fixing the NHS. It was their like key election pledge. And I think the general conclusion people are coming to is that they are doing well, they've got some good ideas, but it's probably just not moving fast enough. And so they're probably not going to hit all their key targets. So when you look at hospital waiting lists, which is one of the key things people focus on, the situation at the moment is still catastrophically bad compared to where it was 10, 15 years ago.
12: Ellie and Tom, we're talking about the NHS in England and some of the issues that persist, even though we're putting in enormous amounts of money increasingly into this system. Tom, what is the current state of waiting lists? And when we say waiting lists, what do we mean?
21: So we're basically talking about anyone waiting for non-urgent, consultant-led elective care. So things like hip replacements, cataracts, diagnostic tests after a GP referral. And you're basically meant to have 92% of these done within 18 weeks. That's the sort of standard that the government has had for a while. And the current figure is about 61%. So we're not anywhere near meeting that. I think it's worth also looking at the overall size of the waiting list, because that's almost like become a bit of a benchmark for how the health system in this country is doing. So go all the way back to 2010, the NHS waiting list was about 2.3 million. Then it sort of crept slowly upwards throughout the 2010s, and you know, perhaps a combination of us getting slightly older and sicker, and it went to about 4.5 million at the start of 2020. Then it soared during the pandemic to 7.8 million at its peak. So it's only come down to about 7.2 million in that time. So it's come down, but it's still in the 7 millions. So it's more than three times as large as it was a decade and a half ago. So it's really, really slow progress.
12: Yeah.
21: And I think as well, you know, that's also with some slightly suspicious data patterns going on.
12: In what way?
21: So the Health Foundation has basically looked at those trusts, the key hospitals where waiting lists have been very, very high. And they basically found that waiting lists were only really falling because people were being taken off the waiting list. It wasn't happening because those hospitals were actually doing more treatment.
12: And Tom touched on it there, but what exactly is the government's target with regards to waiting lists? What should we be holding them to by the next election?
20: So most people think that to reach this key 18-week target, which is the one that Starmer and Streeting have sort of tied themselves to, then the overall waiting list is going to have to fall to about 4.4 million by 2029. You know, they're going to have to really speed up progress.
12: Get what all people, most people treated within 18 weeks are saying you need that new knee or hip or what
20: have you. 92% of people to be treated within 18 weeks. There's an interim target of 65% as well, which is for March, but we don't get the figures on that till May. It's a bit up in the air whether they'll hit it or not. I mean, most people thought they wouldn't, but now because they're doing this big last-minute drive, like really pushing hospitals to meet it, I think some people think they might have just got past it, but we won't find out till May for that one.
12: What is the impact on patients of all of this? If you're one of these 7 or so million people languishing on these lists waiting for a new hip, I mean, you're not just sitting there without any extra harm happening to you. I mean, it might be painful. You might develop other issues because of that problem.
20: Yeah, it's really, really bad. One area which kind of sticks out, which the NHS has been doing really, really badly on for about a decade, is cancer treatment. So cancer is obviously one of the most time-sensitive conditions because the quicker you get treatment, the more likely you are to survive. And even delays of about a week or 2 weeks can actually have an impact on survival. Mm. So the key NHS target is that people should start their treatments, or start chemo or have surgery within 2 months of going to their GP with cancer symptoms. But at the moment, only 2/3 of patients are seen within that target. So that means that 1/3 of cancer patients are basically waiting too long to start treatment. And, you know, that can be deadly. And it's also horrible if you're waiting, if you've been diagnosed with cancer and you're waiting to have an operation or to begin chemo, you know, with your family, you just often they just want to get on with treatment and start. And it's really terrible. And then things like hip operations as well, which is the classic one we always give as an example. But if you're waiting for a hip operation or for, you know, if you've got really bad muscle pain or you're struggling to move, it often means people are signed off work. So these long waiting lists as well, they're having an impact on economic productivity. And we've seen figures showing that rates of long-term sickness, the number of people being signed off work is pretty much the highest ever at the moment. And so, you know, tackling NHS waiting lists can also maybe help with things like unemployment rates and productivity and economic growth.
12: Within the NHS as well, I guess, because to take your cancer example, if you're treatment starts later than it should do, you might need more treatment as a result of that, which means more NHS time, not to be heartless about it, which means more money and personnel needed to help work on you.
20: Yeah, exactly. And like with cancer, early diagnosis, which is another thing that NHS does badly on. Yeah, like you said, if you get a tumour caught before it's spread outside that organ, then treatment's like relatively simple and relatively cheap compared to if your cancer doesn't get caught until it's spread around your whole body and you need terminal care.
12: Yeah.
20: So it makes sense from so many different perspectives to treat people as quickly as you can.
12: Timely diagnosis from you. What do you think the issues are that are stopping them actually getting on top of that waiting list and being more productive and getting through all those elective procedures a lot more quickly than they are currently doing?
20: I think the capital investment point is really important, which is if you don't have the right equipment, if your hospitals are falling down, then things are always going to take too long. Technology is another big one. I mean, every time I speak to anyone working in the NHS, they'll be like, oh yeah, the computer systems keep crashing. Patients aren't getting told about their appointments on time. And that is something like, I mean, every single health secretary I've ever covered has always promised to improve technology. But I think that's one area which, if implemented properly, could really help.
12: It sounds like it all comes down to money then. Just more money is needed. And it's not a ludicrous figure that is currently being pumped into. It might be that it's just not enough because of all these issues. Historic underfunding, but also we're all getting sicker and older.
20: Sort of. But then also, there's loads of things that can be done that aren't money, including changing where that money's spent. So another thing that every health secretary always says is moving to prevention, which is you prevent people getting sick in the first place, and that costs you much less money than having to treat them when they become sick. And the government, again, are trying to do that. I don't know how effective it's being, but, you know, that's one thing that it actually saves you money rather than costing money. And if you can shift to things like preventing obesity, preventing severe heart disease, then that, in the long run, will save a lot of money. So the government are trying to do that.
12: Mm. But in their efforts to try and meet those targets, Tom, would you say, looking at the data that you combed through, that actually the numbers aren't going in the right way for them, or as quickly as they might like them to?
21: Yeah, I think on so many different ways, the alarm bells are ringing at the moment. And, you know, it's not just the kind of the data that, like Ellie mentioned, cancer, for example, but it's also things like A&E delays, for example. Mm. Like, you should be seen within 4 hours of being in A&E, and that there's a sort of 95% target to be met in that time. At the moment, it's about 74%, 75%. So a quarter of people are not being seen within 4 hours in A&E when it should be practically nobody. What I will say, though, from a sort of historical perspective, I think we have been here before. If you go back to the late 90s, early 2000s, NHS waiting lists were very, very high then. If you sort of look at whether people are satisfied with the NHS, obviously they're not happy now, but they also weren't happy in the late 90s, early 2000s. And the Labour government back then was able to turn things round. And yes, it took a lot of money, but it also took some of the things that Ellie's talking about. So proper investment, reorganisation. So it can be done. And, you know, there are loads of examples around the world of countries with more efficient health systems. And I think, you know, in other ways as well, we can look at things like smoking rates, drinking rates, all these signs of the sort of general health of the population. While we're seeing some worrying trends in mental health, there are some physical signs which are improving. So I'm always cautious about being overly pessimistic with all this. I think history shows that we can turn it round. It just seems very expensive at the moment to do so.
12: What is the one thing you'd advise Wes Streeting to do if you're in charge, Ellie, or one of his advisors?
20: Yeah, this debate of like whether the money should be spent on staff or on upgrading equipment, upgrading hospitals, is a bit of a chicken or egg question, because if all the money is going on pay rises for doctors and nurses, then you can't afford to buy new MRI scanners, you can't afford to build new operating theatres. But if you build the new operating theatres, but you don't have the doctors to do the surgery, then, you know, that doesn't work either. In general, I think we saw huge staffing shortages after COVID because so many people, nurses, doctors, were just burnt out and quit altogether. You know, with doctors, for example, they've been striking for 3 years, you know, so it's pretty damaging for efficiency and for waiting lists. I think one thing I'd say is that we kind of know what the answers are, and some of them are quite simple. One thing that's frustrating me about Wes Streeting, and in general I think he's doing quite a good job, is that he keeps commissioning these new reviews to kind of find out more about what the problems are.
12: Mm.
20: And each review has new recommendations, but those recommendations are the same as things that loads of other reviews over the past 10 years have found.
12: So and CC Social Care,
20: yeah.
12: was one going on at the moment.
20: Exactly, and there's a social care review going on, there's a big maternity investigation going on, and I just can't really see what these reviews are going to find that we don't already know. So maybe if he just got on with it a bit instead of, say, looking into where it's going wrong in maternity and social care, then that would be a bit of a quicker way to improve matters.

0: That was Eleanor Haywood, health editor at The Times. And we also heard from Tom Calver, data editor at The Times and The Sunday Times. That is about it from us today. The story at thetimes.com is how to get in touch with us. The producers were Michaela Arneson and Callum Martin. The executive producer was Tim Walklate, and sound design and theme composition was by Mal Aceto. I'm Luke Jones. See you soon.
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9: Good morning. With the news from Times Radio, I'm Rob Malarkey. Several Labour MPs are planning to send an open letter to Sir Keir Starmer in which they will ask him to set out a timetable for his resignation. A group of backbenchers who were first elected in 2024 are reportedly canvassing support for a challenge to the Prime Minister should Labour suffer heavy losses in local elections this Thursday. The Times has learned that several cabinet ministers are aware of the plot. Peter Edwards is a former Labour press secretary. He says it's reminiscent of the round robin that set in motion Tony Blair's departure 20 years ago.
10: Labour has a huge cohort of backbenchers because it has 400-odd MPs. If 10 or 12 put their head above the parapet calling for a leader to quit, then there could be three or four times that number who are neutral, downbeat, or essentially negative about the leader's future.
9: The Times is also reporting that Angela Rayner held private talks with the Armed Forces Minister, Al Carnes, to enhance her credentials on defence policy ahead of a potential leadership battle. Iran's foreign minister says tensions in the Straits of Hormuz demonstrate there is no military solution to a political crisis. It follows President Trump's claim that the US Navy guided two American flagged ships out of the strait on Monday. Iran has also denied Trump's claim that seven small Iranian boats were destroyed in Project Freedom, a mission to free up shipping in the region. Malcolm Nance is a former US Navy intelligence officer. Speaking to Times Radio, he said the attacks represent a significant change of tack by Washington.
7: This is noteworthy because this is day 68. This is the first time, other than the sinking of the major Iranian Navy, that Iranian small fast attack craft were actually confronted at sea and may have been sunk.
9: Metropolitan police detectives are reported to be working to bring the German rapist and paedophile Christian Bruckner to Britain to stand trial for the abduction and murder of Madeleine McCann. One of Scotland Yard's most senior officers is said to be leading a push to charge Bruckner, although Germany's constitution prevents the extradition of its citizens to non-EU nations. Bruckner was living a mile from the hotel in Portugal where three-year-old Madeleine went missing in 2007. The Prime Minister will tell police chiefs, community leaders and business figures that a society-wide approach is needed to defeat anti-Semitism in the UK. Sir Keir Starmer will today hold a meeting in Number 10 with senior figures from across public life and call for a whole-of-society response in the wake of last week's Golders Green stabbings. Speaking then, the Prime Minister said there is no place for hatred here.
11: People are scared. Scared to show who they are in their community, scared to go to synagogue and practice their religion. Nobody should live like that in Britain.
9: Labour's high-value council tax surcharge, or mansion tax, is expected to cost almost £400 million. Treasury officials estimate that stamp duty and inheritance tax receipts will decrease by around £230 million over the next 3 years because of a fall in property values near the threshold. The process of identifying and valuing homes liable for the tax is expected to cost a further £150 million. It's advantage Arsenal in the Premier League title race after Manchester City conceded three goals in 13 minutes in their 3-3 draw at Everton that leaves them five behind Arsenal and with a game in hand. And the 22-year-old Chinese player Wu Yizhe has become the second youngest winner of snooker's World Championship. The final against Sean Murphy in Sheffield went to a 35th and deciding frame, which Wu secured with a break of 85. For a roundup of the news on demand, find the Times Radio News Briefing on the Times Radio app.
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13: I'm Gitter Harry, and we're going to be unpacking the politics of the day, from what we should believe in all the speculation about potential Labour leadership challenges to whether reform will really put migrant detention centres in parts of the country that vote green. Joining me are two of the finest minds from The Times and The Sunday Times, Carol Lewis. Hello, Carol.
14: Hi there.
13: How are you this bank holiday?
14: Oh, I'm good. I'm glad to be here, actually.
13: Ready for action. And Seb Payne. Hello, Seb.
15: Hello, Guto. How are you?
13: No bank holidays for you?
15: No, not at all. But I'm sad not to physically be with you in the studio, just from the nice comfort of my living room instead.
13: Ah, well, thank you for joining us. Right, Seb, I know you'd be itching to get on to, you know, what is happening this week. It may be a bank holiday today, but there's very few people resting in politics because it's a huge week. This is how Steve Swinford summed it up, speaking earlier on Times Radio.
16: This is a truly tectonic week. This could be the week that spells the end of Keir Starmer's premiership. He may well survive and see off a challenge, but there's all sorts of speculation around that. Rivals are plotting as we speak. This could also be the week we see major, major breakthroughs for reform at the ballot box, and also a really bad week for the Tories on top of that. And when you step back, this ultimately could be the week that we see the end of two-party politics as we know it. So that duopoly of Labour and the Tories that has existed for so long could cease to exist from Thursday onwards. So it is a dramatic week coming up.
13: Seb, how do you think we look back at this week? Will it be one of those where nothing that big happened? It was, you know, or will it be absolutely seminal in that we end up changing a prime minister?
15: Well, it's always quite hard to balance these things out. And I enjoyed Peter Brooks's editorial cartoon in the Times, which had, I think, the metaphors of the wagon circling, the revolver and the bottle of whiskey and the Last Chance Saloon. So we're going to have all that stuff rolled out after Thursday. I think it is going to be a very big week, too, because the fact is that the Green Party and Reform UK are going to make big strides in a way that we've not seen for a long, long time. You have to go back to the rise of the SDP in the 80s to see kind of a challenger party of that basis. But what that means for the Prime Minister, which is where I think all the conversation will be on Friday, is still unclear, because it's going to be bad for Labour. And it's, you know, do they lose 1,000? Do they lose 1,500 council seats? And the question is, for all those Labour MPs who feel they don't want the hassle of changing leader, they know that when they look back at the Tories, that when they started flipping out leaders all the time, that's when things started to get really difficult and the electorate got fed up with them. Do they want to really start going down that path again? And so far, the answer to that has been no. But I think when you wake up on Friday morning and you feel that crushing weight of the electorate resoundingly rejecting you, with your left flank going to the Greens and your right flank going to Reform UK, plus losing control of Wales, plus the SNP probably doing very well in Scotland as well, I think the calculation for a lot of people might change and things will become very unpredictable. And will someone go over the top? Will Angela do something? Who knows? But it's going to be a very bad night for Labour. And I do think on Friday morning it will be the question of, what is Keir Starmer going to do next?
13: I still have a vivid memory of waking up the morning after local elections, certainly in England, back in 2022 when I was working for a certain Prime Minister called Boris Johnson, and we were in Rwanda at a Commonwealth Heads of Summit, Heads of Government Summit, and I'd been for a dawn swim. You've got to get your exercise in. And I came out of the pool and somebody told me, I think your boss is going to want to have a very quick word with you because the chairman of the Tory party has resigned, Oliver Letwin. Nobody else followed him at the time. We did a big ring around. It took us quite a while to get a reassurance from Rishi Sunak, interestingly enough, but Boris did survive that. Only weeks later, it was all over. So what does your journalistic gut tells you, Carol?
14: And this is a difficult one. If he loses terribly, is what happens next? He's got to move, as you know, quickly and decisively. I mean, is he going to do a cabinet reshuffle? Does he sack some big beast? I mean, he could sack Reeves and put Miliband in there. Mahmood, maybe. It would have to be a scalp worth having for the electorate, I think. He'd also have to make some very big policy announcements. And he would have to show that he's listening, whether he does some sort of listening tour or... So he would have to say, we've learnt, we're changing, we're going to do something, and be very definite about it.
13: There is lots of talk, Seb, about a super reshuffle. Mm. Do you think there's a world where that could work and make things better rather than worse? Or is it ultimately inevitable that Keir Starmer, you know, even if it doesn't happen this Friday, if it's a little bit like Oliver Letwin going over the top in 22, but nobody else follows, we all know there is only a few weeks later that a pile of ministers resigned and it was all over for Boris.
15: That's right, Guido. I think the idea of doing a reshuffle, there's a big split within Downing Street at the moment that some of Keir Starmer's advisers want him to do a reshuffle to try and seize the moment to bring some new faces within to the government and maybe remove some of the people who have been briefing and being detractors. The question is, will he have the political strength to do it, though? Because he's going to wake up on Friday with a lot of people very unhappy. And, you know, on an obvious point, thousands of Labour councillors will have lost their jobs. And to do a reshuffle, you normally have to do it from a position of strength. Otherwise, it looks like desperation. And you always get into the situation as a prime minister of what happens if people don't accept the jobs you offer them. And there was quite a few times when we've seen that happen. As you said, it happened at the very end of Boris Johnson's regime. It also happened to David Cameron when I think he tried to move Ian Duncan Smith from Work and Pension Secretary, and IDS just said no, I'm not taking it. And ultimately, the Prime Minister had to back down. So that shows how kind of weak you are. And I'm sceptical of this reshuffle because the stuff that's been talked about is moving Rachel Reeves, who is amazingly even more unpopular than Keir Starmer. But if you were to replace her with Ed Miliband, which is what a lot of Labour MPs on the kind of mushy, soft left of the party want, I don't see how that's going to fix things, because you've still got the fact that the UK's debt pile is absolutely huge. There's no room to borrow any more money. The party has shown no appetite to cut

0: He's the man at the top. When you look at the work that our colleagues have done, Patrick Maguire and Gabriel Pogrund, the driverless DLR metaphor comes to mind. So you can change all the ministers you want, but if you don't change the guy at the top, then I don't think anything's really going to fundamentally differ.
1: I was struck, again, looking back in my experience from 22, that this week Labour did seem to have learned one lesson, in that Keir Starmer pulled out all the stops to vote down a motion that would have sent him to the Standards and Privileges Committee. And I remember practically screaming at colleagues in Number 10, say, do not wave this through, because that will condemn Boris and the government and the party to months more pain. They've learned the lesson. They learned the lesson from the Conservatives there. Will they learn another lesson, that toppling somebody with an electoral mandate may not lead to somebody better? It may lead to somebody worse, because we all know what the Conservatives did. Seb.
0: I think the fact they didn't refer Keir Starmer to the Privileges Committee was for Labour probably the right thing to do, because this would have kept the Mandelson scandal going on and on. And by the way, it is going to go on and on, because when Parliament comes back after the local elections, we'll have the next tranche of the Mandelson files, which are said to be almost ready to release, so we can have all that again. And we'll see in that, by the way, quite a lot of cabinet ministers and MPs being exceptionally rude about Keir Starmer and messages to Peter Mandelson, from what I've heard. So that's not going to be particularly great. But I think you are right, Guto, that I think there is this big wariness within Labour that if you remove Keir Starmer, for all of his faults, he is the guy who won that massive parliamentary majority only just a couple of years ago. If you were to bring in Angela Rayner, Andy Burnham, or Wes Streeting, or whoever it may be, they're not going to have that mandate at all. And nearly all of them want to go leftwards in a different policy direction. And people will be saying, well, hang on a minute, I didn't vote for this. Where is the mandate for that? So I do think one of the very few things I agree with Nigel Farage on is that if they do in Keir Starmer get a new leader, the clock will start on a general election. And it may not be 28, 29, could be 2027. But I just think the dynamics, the alchemy of our political system means that if you're doing things differently and you have a different PM, then ultimately you have to get a mandate for it.
1: Right. On to Wales and Scotland, because it's a rare thing to say this, and I can say this because I am a Welshman. It's very rare for Wales to feature so prominently and to be that interesting in a UK-wide British political context. But this Friday, Seb, Wales is absolutely critical, isn't it, to the future of the UK government?
0: Yes, and I mean, Labour have had such a stronghold over Wales for, I mean, almost a century. It's mad to see what we're going to be looking at. And there was a new poll out for Moore & Common this morning looking at Wales, and it looks as if there's going to be a lot of tight margins to try and say who's going to end up on top is going to be very difficult. But it does look as if Plaid will probably be first and Reform UK will be second. And the question is, do you end up with a kind of Plaid, Green, Labour coalition or coming together to keep Reform out? But the numbers could flip just ever so slightly, and it could be Reform potentially backed up by the Conservatives, which in itself creates a whole new dynamic when it comes to the rest of the UK. But I think if you do have a Plaid administration in Wales, and of course SNP winning again in Scotland, which they look as if they're on course to, such as the unpopularity of Keir Starmer's government, then it's not good for unionists like me when you see the fact that two of these devolved parliaments are run by nationalist governments. And John Swinney, the Scotland's first minister, has been straight out the trap saying, if we come first, we'll be pressing straight on with another independence referendum, forget everything else and all of the challenges we face, so we can go through all that again. I'm not sure Westminster will grant it to him. For Wales, I mean, you're better versed than I am in this, Guto, about whether Plaid will try and push a referendum or whether they want to prove themselves first and being able to run an administration before then trying to raise the secessionist question. But for the union as a whole, it's going to pose some really, really big questions. And I think a lot of unionists on the centre-left and the centre-right can have to ask themselves, how do we get to this situation?
1: Yeah, the short answer there is that Rhina Pjorwerth made it quite clear there's no move towards independence in the first term. It looks like he probably will be heading a minority government propped up by Greens and maybe Labour unofficially, but we'll see about that. But you could add to Scotland and Wales Northern Ireland, where Sinn Féin are dominant. So three of the four constituent parts of the UK, it's actually worth saying it slowly, are going to be in the hands of parties who would like to break up the UK. Maybe at different times, maybe not quite there yet in terms of Plaid Cymru, but Sinn Féin would

0: like a united Ireland.
1: It's incredible.
0: That wasn't the plan, was it?
1: No, no, and incredibly isolating for Westminster. They start looking like an island, don't they? And what happens if those three, SNP, Sinn Féin and Plaid Cymru, start sort of working together? Then really it does make Westminster look like an island, and it could make it very difficult for them to push things through.
0: It's a pretty stark choice, isn't it? Because, you know, the choice used to be between mainstream parties, Conservative and Labour, Seb, that essentially were trying to find a halfway house, make the union stronger by actually devolving what made sense to hand over to nations and, in some cases, regions. But now it's a pretty binary choice. If you're going for Nigel Farage and reform, or you're going for Rhun ap Iorwerth or John Swinney, there's no fudge there, is there?
2: I think there is a real question about, you know, obviously when these devolved parliaments were created by New Labour, the famous thing about, you know, that this would be an off-ramp to independence in Scotland was said, I think, by George Robertson, who was then the Labour Defence Secretary. But then others have warned, actually, you're going to give a platform to nationalists to, you know, in the same way that the European elections gave a platform to Eurosceptic populists. So this is why I think it will pose these big questions, because after the Scottish 2012, you know, independence referendum, which was lost, more powers were devolved to the Scottish Parliament. The Welsh Parliament has had more powers, still not the same level as Scotland, more powers devolved for it as well. But essentially, I mean, my view is that people in voting for reform, for Plaid for, and whatever in these devolved parliament elections, because they're angry at Westminster. It's not necessarily about what's going on in their communities. That reform's message is all about immigration, and the Welsh Parliament has no control over immigration policy whatsoever. But because they're very unhappy about Keir Starmer and the direction of the government and the wider direction the country, it's a great opportunity to put forward a protest vote. And I think ultimately there's not much you can do about that within this moment of this cycle, when you've just got a very unpopular government years out from a general election, in the sense that the country is kind of just a bit stuck at the moment. But what matters is for the unionist parties is to get really stuck in and to hold the new government to account. And so when it comes to the next cycle, you can say, well, you voted for Plaid, you voted for SNP, here's how they haven't delivered for you, and try and make the argument away from almost identity politics and voting about how you feel about something versus what those parliaments are actually there to do.
0: Carol, interestingly, Conservatives are expected to get hammered in locals, in Wales, Scotland, and yet people are giving Kemi Badenoch decent write-ups. We've just had a listener here, no need to read out my name, please, but I'm definitely voting Conservative because I think Kemi Badenoch is fantastic. People are talking about a Badenoch bounce. There's not going to be much evidence of a bounce in the polls this week, but with a slight distance, because you're not in the lobby and you don't write specifically on politics, do you actually think she's gaining ground, having traction?
1: I do think she's gaining ground. She's still quite in the background, but in terms of, we're talking about the local election, where we're looking much more at the effect reform and the Greens will have and how it will shake up two-party politics. But people aren't talking about her enough at this point. But that might suit her. Keep down for a little bit through this local elections and then keep on gaining. She's gaining in confidence. She's sounding a lot better than when she first started. She sounded to me a little muddled, a little all over the place. Now she's really coming through. She seems to have gained in confidence. I think she's doing very well.
0: So, to something that you do write about all the time, house building, and a report from the Labour-affiliated Fabian Society suggested that construction companies will have to rely on illegal immigrants if they are to meet the government's house building targets. The report warns that visa rules are too tight, leading to a shortage of workers. And Sir Keir Starmer has promised to build 1.5 million new homes by 2029. You are the Times property editor. Is that target remotely achievable anyway? Is it more achievable if we were to have, you know, more generous visas for illegal migrants who are skilled in this department?
1: Several things going on here. They are not going to meet that target. I think it was ambitious from the start. The current estimates are they're going to fall short by 400,000 homes. So that is a lot. I don't think they're going to make it, even if they are bringing in lots of workers. But there are several things that are contributing to this. yes, we have too few construction workers and the builders we've got are getting old. You know, we have got, let me look at my figures, 26% of builders are aged between 50 and 59. 6% are over 60. And we are not getting young people in who want to work on the building sites. So that is a problem. But there are lots of other problems, as in the war is, both wars, Ukraine and Iran, have hit costs of goods and services. And particularly at the moment, the numbers are not adding up, as in the costs of goods have gone up 40% since 2020. The cost of energy and transporting things has gone up, so it costs more to build a house. We've got fewer buyers in the market because interest rates are high and are going up, and everyone is poised thinking cost of living is going up, my mortgage rates are going up, I can't buy right now. That is a very real feeling. The property market is frozen. So the builders can't build more than they can sell. And at the moment, we're seeing a lot of bankruptcies amongst small builders. And we're seeing the big builders pull back and in this last week announce they're not going to make as much money because they can't sell as many houses. So put that all together and it is... And you're building up to the fact we are not going to build 1.5 million homes. However, this visa rule does not help anyone or anything. I think it would be much better for the two departments to work together. If one department's saying we want to build a load of new homes, then you need the other department to say, well, we'll let these builders in. It just makes sense. We've got one hand doing something and the other hand doing, do you know, I can't think of the idiom, but it's not working.
0: Well, and Seb, it may well make sense in terms of construction and in terms of the economy, some would argue, but politically, that's not sort of going to fly in the current climate, is it?
2: No. And I mean, I think that this thing about the house building target is fascinating because, you know, this was such a totem of Labour's manifesto towards 1.5 million homes. If I'm right, Carol, the last estimate is it's going to be 8 years late. Is that right? At the current house building level?
1: It could be. And you know, it depends what happens in the wider geopolitical environment, too. House building doesn't work in a vacuum.
2: Yeah, exactly. And, you know, obviously, who was the minister responsible for this when it first came in was Angela Rayner. And I think, obviously, given we were talking about earlier in the programme about her being a potential leadership contender, like one of the things she will have to say is, well, hang on a minute, you came in and you were sort of responsible for house building. Here we are when, you know, we're running so far behind on it. But this is the dilemma about the UK's labour market at the moment. You know, it's after the pandemic, we had a lot of people coming on the health and social care visas because the health service was on the verge of collapsing. And it was the right thing to do for the health service. But obviously that created the so-called Boris wave, which is what's given rise to reform. So we're still not very good at trade-offs and explaining to people what has to be done there. You know, so if you want house built rapidly, you open up the visas, but then that creates a whole lot of other problems as well. Whereas instead, politicians often prefer cakeism, which is to try and say you can just have it all ways.
0: So sticking with migrants, intriguing policy from Reform, gratuitously provocative in a way that is irresistible to discuss, very Trumpian. But Reform have basically said that they not only will build migrant detention centres, but they will build them in areas that vote green. So it's essentially trying to say, if you vote green and you want open borders, then you can suffer the consequences. This is an extremely aggressive tactic, isn't it, Carol?
1: It's a rage bait, isn't it? He's trying to call out the NIMBYs. But yes, I whether they'd follow through with it, I really think it is. It's really, you know, if you feel so compassionate, let's test that to the limit and see if you really are.
0: I think they would put it to the test, would they not, Sam? If they were,
2: well, I really hate myself for saying this, but I do wonder if this is a famous dead cat that we all love talking about in Westminster, because everyone, of course, is very wound up by Nigel Farage receiving a £5 million personal gift from a crypto tycoon. And Mr. Farage was meant to be on the broadcast round yesterday. He pulled out with a lot of speculation and wanted to answer questions about this gift, and then suddenly come up with this completely bonkers policy that I'm just not convinced would ever actually happen in practice. Now, do local councils sometimes put things in areas to wipe their opponents? Yes, they do. I mean, that's as old as politics itself. But having it as an actual determined party policy to rub the nose of your enemy with a detention centre, I think, is really quite extreme. And I just don't think it would ever happen. And I mean, obviously, local councils do have a role in deciding what stuff gets built in their areas. So if you did have all these green councils, I'm not convinced they would allow this to happen. But as you said, Carol, it is a rage click thing that all the Greens will go mad. People on the centre ground will say this is mad. And what the question is, what do reform voters think? Do they go, oh, yeah, this is fine, they can have it? Or do they actually go, hang on a minute, you've just gone really too far on this front? But it just strikes me as completely implausible.
0: Right. Well, I'm trying to avoid a sort of cheesy segue, but from that to London Zoo is planning to create a new animal hospital with a viewing gallery so that you can watch as the vets work. Would you like to watch an operation on a zoo animal? You used to write a lot about medicine. And,
1: yes, I would love to watch a lion being operated on or a penguin having its teeth cleaned.
0: But you're familiar with these things. You used to write for, you know, the...
1: But you're not going to go if you're squeamish.
0: No.
1: I think as long as the animals are calm and their health isn't at risk, but I imagine it's two-way, you know, one-way windows, I should say, so that the animals aren't put off by the gawking spectators. But I think it's a great idea. Yeah, I'd definitely be down there. And to be honest, I haven't been to a zoo for years, so it would pull me in.
0: And Seb, would you like to go and watch that?
2: I can't think of anything I would like to do less, to be honest, than watching an animal being operated on in the zoo. I think he's very happy to observe the animals from a distance.
0: But you can stomach watching Parliament. That was the politics. That was the segue I was looking for. Seb Payne and Carol Lewis, thank you both very much for your thoughts this morning.
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5: The Boy Who Harnessed the Wind is a bold and uplifting new musical based on the incredible true story of 13-year-old William Kamkwamba, who dared to dream big against impossible odds. 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Book now at sohoplace.org.
6: With the Times Radio News, I'm Rob Malarkey. Several Labour MPs are discussing plans to demand Sir Keir Starmer sets a date for his resignation. The backbenchers, who were first elected in 2024, are reportedly canvassing support for a challenge to the Prime Minister should Labour suffer heavy losses in this week's local elections. The Times has learned that several cabinet ministers are aware of the plot. Peter Edwards is a former Labour press secretary.
7: We're seeing some of the things from the last 18 months of Tony Blair's time in government, then letters being drawn up with that phrase, set out a timetable, mean could the Prime Minister please leave as soon as he's ready? So we have fast forwarded for a decade of government in about 2 years.
6: A US military leader in the Middle East says American forces are helping restore the flow of international shipping while Iran is doing all it can to terrorize and threaten vessels. Admiral Brad Cooper, the head of Central Command, said his military had a clear advantage as Washington claimed two US-flagged cargo ships had passed through the Straits of Hormuz. Iran has, however, denied President Trump's claim that seven small Iranian boats were destroyed in Project Freedom, a mission to free up shipping in the region. Metropolitan Police detectives are reported to be working to bring Christian Bruckner to Britain to stand trial for the abduction and murder of Madeleine McCann, while serving a 7-year prison sentence in his native Germany for the rape of a pensioner. Bruckner was named as the prime suspect in Madeleine's disappearance in 2007. Although charges were not brought before he was released last year. Germany's constitution, however, prevents the extradition of its citizens to non-EU nations. And two police officers have been attacked while dealing with large crowds that had gathered at a car meet in West Belfast. The police service of Northern Ireland says several of its vehicles were also damaged. Now with the sport this morning, here's Uma Gurav.
8: Manchester City have lost control of the Premier League title race despite scoring a 97th minute equaliser to level a scintillating tie against Everton 3-3. A disappointing night for manager Pep Guardiola.
9: Before the game was in our hands, because at the end it depends on our games and the goals we could have scored. Now it's in Arsenal's hands, of course it's tied.
8: Arsenal now know that if they win all three of their remaining Premier League fixtures, they will win the title. Elsewhere, more misery for Chelsea, who lost 3-1 to Nottingham Forest at Stamford Bridge. Forest moved 6 points clear of the relegation zone. In the Scottish Premiership, Hearts are within touching distance of a first domestic title victory since 1960 after coming from behind to beat Rangers 2-1. The leaders are now 3 points clear of nearest challengers Celtic with just 3 games to play. And 22-year-old Chinese player Wu Yizhe has won the World Snooker Championship. The final against former champion Sean Murphy went to a 35th and deciding frame, which Wu secured with a break of 85. Wu is the second youngest Crucible champion behind Stephen Hendry.
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11: Hi, I'm Maddie Hale and welcome to the Trump Report. We're going to get stuck right into all these Iran developments. There's been quite a few over the weekend. We're really kind of starting up again because in the last week it felt like there was not a lot going on there. And so that changed on the weekend. There's a lot of developments to discuss. So just a reminder that you can watch us every day, Monday through Friday on the Trump Report YouTube page. You can stream us as a podcast wherever you get your podcasts. And you can watch clips of the show on Facebook, YouTube and TikTok. My guest today is Professor Scott Lucas from the Clinton Institute, the University College Dublin. Scott, thank you so much for joining me on this beautiful bank holiday Monday.
12: Happy bank holiday. Welcome to another week of uncertainty.
11: Of course, we will stay working because as we've pointed out numerous times to the viewers, we clearly have no social life and have, you know, such a desire to keep people updated. And we wouldn't waste one day of it. So we're going to get stuck right into exactly what's happened over the weekend. So I'm just going to kind of throw out the main talking points and get you to respond to them. So over the weekend and into this morning, this Monday morning, there's been some pretty major developments in the Iran war. So let's kind of go through the main points. Donald Trump pledged to reopen the Strait of Hormuz as early as Monday in a humanitarian gesture. He announced Project Freedom. So the U.S. Navy will escort ships through the strait, saying that they are victims of circumstance. Trump warns of interference. He said it will be dealt with forcibly. This comes after he raised possible renewed strikes on Iran over the weekend. Iran responded saying that it retains control of the strait and warns foreign forces could be targeted. On Sunday, Trump told reporters that talks with Iran are actually very positive. Iran reportedly set a 1-month deadline for a deal to include reopening the strait and, of course, ending the war. Ibrahim Azizi warned the US that escorting ships through the strait would violate this ceasefire, saying the strait would not be managed by Trump's delusional post. So this is kind of where we stand right now. And of course, there's probably a million more updates, but they're the main ones, Scott. Trump plans to reopen the strait today with the help of the US Navy. He's also raised the possibility of further strikes. Iran isn't happy and warned that it will attack ships and wants the war to end within 4 weeks. So it kind of doesn't feel positive the way Trump said to reporters it was.
12: So our standard disclaimer, Maddie, never rely on what crazy Uncle Donald says because it's not necessarily what the reality is, and you have to go wider. So let's talk about this so-called Project Freedom for the Strait of Hormuz. And first, we have to have a reminder that goes back more than 9 weeks to the start of this U.S.-Israel war on Iran, which is the U.S. and Israel go in to take out the Iranian leadership. They're going to try to either make the regime surrender or they're going to go for regime change. Nobody planned for the fact that the Iranian regime would survive the initial strikes and what they would do with the Strait of Hormuz, which is, as they have threatened to do for years, if they are trying to survive, we're going to take control of it, which they did on March the 4th. 9 weeks later, the Trump administration still hasn't got a grasp of what's happening. And let me just be clear on this. A couple weeks ago, you and I would have been talking about the U.S. naval blockade on Iranian ports, right? And it's like, da-da-da, we're going to blockade the Iranian ports. We're going to collapse their economy, et cetera, et cetera. And I remember telling you at the time, that's only part of the story here. You can blockade the Iranian ports, but there are 2,000 tankers or other vessels in the Strait of Hormuz. 2,000 vessels, right? You are not going to deal with the global economic shock unless you can get those vessels out. And there was no planning by the Trump administration as of a couple of weeks ago to do that. So what happens last week is we get this flutter from all kinds of Trump officials as they do, we've got plans, we're discussing plans. We're going to be in the Situation Room and Central Command's going to report. And maybe the plans will be about tightening the blockade. Maybe the plans will be about maybe even ground operations. We're going to do something. Well, this was the something. But even then, Uncle Donald screwed it up. Because what they are planning was this rollout for a scheme to try to do something about the tankers in the Strait of Hormuz. But Donald went onto social media and preempted it with this rambling tweet, which indicated, he said, we're going to guide the ships out. And everybody thought, oh my gosh, they're going to have naval escorts. The U.S. Navy is going to escort the ships to come out. So what American officials had to do overnight is tell people, no, we're not providing naval escorts for these ships, 2,000 ships. They don't have enough. Even with all that American firepower in the Middle East, they don't have enough ships to do that. They said, we're going to provide a coordinating spot. And a coordinating spot means we're going to tell the ships a route that they can go to where they can gather, where they won't necessarily get blown up by mines. So what the U.S. Navy has probably done is they have found a part of the strait, and they've used AI to do this, where the mines are clear. Okay, that gets the ships to a spot where they're safe. But then how do you get them out then if you're not going to escort them out? What if the Iranians attack? Well, the Americans say, well, if they attack, we've got the Navy there to attack back. This right now, Mattia, and I'm happy to eat my words if I'm wrong, this right now feels like an intention. It feels like an intention that we are going to do something. Number one, to say we are doing something. And number two, because the bigger story, and I'll just tell you this, when I got up this morning, so the website I run, EA Worldview, it's like, okay, what's the headline going to be for the day? Am I going to headline Crazy Uncle Donald, which almost everyone else did, or am I going to headline the Iranian 14-point proposal? What the Iranians have done is they've taken the diplomatic initiative, and we'll discuss the proposal in detail later, I know. They've taken the diplomatic initiative to the Americans, and to tell you the one key point before we go further, they have split the Strait of Hormuz issue away from the nuclear issue. What they've said is, in the first stage of talks, we will discuss arrangements for the Strait of Hormuz in exchange for a lasting ceasefire. A lasting ceasefire, not a temporary ceasefire. Then and only then will we go to a second stage to discuss our nuclear program. So they've put the priority on the Strait and therefore put the ball in the American court. And this in part was an American attempt to shift the news cycle, to get it back onto, we can get control of the Strait of Hormuz despite what the Iranians have done.
11: And to kick the can down a little bit longer when it comes to nuclear conversations. But let's kind of stay with Project Freedom, because what it would entail is 15,000 troops, guided missile destroyers, and over 100 aircrafts that have been deployed to the Strait of Hormuz. But both CNN and the Wall Street Journal are reporting that this is not just for a simple naval escort mission. Instead of physically protecting these stranded ships, the US is coordinating and controlling movement in the Strait while keeping military forces ready, standby and ready, basically. So, Scott, when you're looking at the situation and kind of going through what CNN and the Wall Street Journal are reporting, is it an indication that the United States is gearing up for wider escalation?
12: No, it's an indication that U.S. officials have been doing what they do for weeks, which is ever since they had that moment a few weeks ago, which is, are we going to go with a ground invasion? And they pulled back from it. They've been continuing to say, oh, but we could do it. They're trying to keep the Iranian regime unsettled with what we could do. Problem is, boys and girls, when you shout wolf about 8-9 times about your invasion, you don't necessarily look like the big bad wolf who's going to attack. You look like some guy in the corner trying to be tough. And I'm not saying that they might not do something. I mean, there's always the option that they could renew the airstrikes. There is always the option they could risk the ground invasion and go after Iranian islands. But they still have the same difficulties they faced weeks ago, that if you go in with ground operations, even against the islands, the Iranians may resist. It may not be that easy. Second, it's going to cause a further shock to the oil and gas markets and the global economy because you've raised the confrontation. And third, American domestic opinion is not going to like it unless you get a quick victory.
11: What do you make of commentary online that the announcement of Project Freedom was more about market manipulation?
12: It's crazy Uncle Donald, that could be in his head. You know, I'm going to settle the markets and do it. But I think in this case, you know, we knew that the Americans were trying to come up with something last week to get out of the bind, because where they had gotten to last week is that they had blockaded Iranian ports, but the Iranian regime still hasn't given up, despite the idea that the economy would collapse. And the economy is in bad shape in Iran. It just doesn't mean the regime's going to surrender. So this is their way of trying to up the pressure in a way by saying, okay, now we can get the ships out. And as I said, to try to take the initiative back from the Iranians, you know, and right now, I think the oil price this morning is pretty flatlined. The oil and gas markets now are pretty much priced in. Crazy Uncle Donald, they're not yo-yoing as much because, to be honest with you, just like I told you at the start, it's like you don't start with him. You start by looking at other factors in terms of where you go with your calculations on energy and on your stocks.
11: Well, just days ago, you know, Trump was publicly questioning why the U.S. should protect countries that weren't helping the United States in the Strait of Hormuz. Now he's saying that people, companies, countries, they've done absolutely nothing wrong. He called them victims of circumstance. So I wonder if the threat of an oil crisis has got him running scared and has pushed Trump into this U-turn, changing his rhetoric.
12: I suspect the Gulf countries are pissed off with him. I think that's one reference to those countries, which is, look, they're the ones that are right there on the front line. They're tired of their energy markets being tied up. OPEC is in a bit of disarray right now because the UAE has left it, in part because of this war. The Saudis are trying to figure out their next step. So I take that as Trump is trying to reassure countries and businesses that are out there in the Gulf. Look, I give him 24 hours before he, you know, says something about Keir Starmer, because he just gets upset with Starmer on a daily basis. Or Emmanuel Macron probably will get it in the neck today, because Macron said, look, we are happy to discuss an arrangement to deal with the Strait of Hormuz and so on, but we will not do it while there's a war going on. And so, yeah, you know, give Trump 24 before this idea of all countries are fine, we're doing a humanitarian mission, dissolves into, oh, I don't know, I'm going to kick you out of NATO and I'm going to invade Greenland or drop a bomb on the Falkland Islands. God knows what he'll suggest.
11: I mean, that's the problem with covering this war, Scott, is that 24 hours later, he said something completely contradictory to what he said the 24 hours prior. It's honestly impossible to keep up. And that's what I struggle with most on Monday mornings, is if you and I haven't done a Saturday episode, is that it's so hard to include absolutely every update, because we're living in a time where the leader of the free world, the most powerful man in the world, his updates are through just, you know, the 4 a.m. Social media post on Truth Social that rattles markets, that gets everyone worried that further escalation is happening in the Strait, all these threats on Iran. And as you were pointing out, you know, Iran probably thinks he is the boy that cried wolf at this stage, but at we still need to take the threats, you know, seriously, because at the end of the day, he did strike Iran. But over the weekend, Iran offered a deal to reopen the Strait and end the war. Trump signaled that he would reject it, saying it's not acceptable and that Iran hasn't paid a big enough price, particularly when it comes to immediate limits on nuclear programs. So Iran also issued Trump at the same time a one-month deadline for negotiations on this deal. We now know that Trump has rejected it over the weekend, but do we know the ins and the outs of what was proposed by Iran?
12: Yeah, I'm going to put this within that wider point you just made. You know what makes me sane these days? Because I live cover, you know, this whole mess on a day-to-day basis, right? I never do an update based only on what Trump says. Never. I never do it. If I'm going to report what Trump says, it's always in conjunction with what is actually happening. So let's use this as a case study. What actually happened last week is that the Iranians, after doing a lot of consultation, remember a couple weeks ago, they stood the Americans up in Islamabad and the second set of talks never took place. What they then did was very instructive. They had talks with Pakistan, who had been the facilitators. The foreign minister, Abbas Araghchi, then went to Moscow, talked to the Russians, because they're invested in the 2015 nuclear agreement. He talked to Oman, who are invested on the Strait of Hormuz. They then talked to a series of Gulf, Asian, and European countries, and they come out with this 14-point proposal, which we talked a bit about. But let's go a bit deeper before we talk about crazy Uncle Donald's reaction. The Iranians have really used this leverage over the Strait of Hormuz, which is, that's the issue we're going to talk about in connection with a ceasefire. Not nuclear program, not ballistic missiles, not our ties with the Middle East. You give us a lasting ceasefire with a guarantee that you're not going to attack again, and then we'll talk nuclear. Now, when they get to stage two, we're back to the point where we have been for weeks, which is you can get an agreement on Iran's level of uranium enrichment, but they're not going to give up the program entirely. They may suspend it for a few years, but they're not going to give it up entirely. They will probably not put ballistic missiles on the table. They'll try to hold those off. They will not agree to cutting their ties with Middle Eastern groups. So you've got to deal with that. They're going to call for, this 14-point proposal calls for a lifting of sanctions, and it even calls for American personnel to be moved out of bases in the region. Now, of course, the Americans aren't going to agree to that. There's no way they'd agree to it. But Iran is going very big on their demands, right? What Trump does on Saturday is, he says, oh, it's not satisfactory. Now, if he had just simply said it's not satisfactory, then yeah, okay, because I don't think it would be satisfactory. But 24 hours later, he then says, oh, we're having good talks with him. We're having good talks with him. He said, wait, which one is it? Not satisfactory or good talks? And what we know from the Iranians, and before I get everybody coming on YouTube, I'm not carrying water for the Iranian regime. Can't stand them. But their signals are easier to read than Trump. The Iranians have said yesterday and then repeated this morning, we have received the U.S. counterproposal. So the Americans are still talking to the Iranians via Pakistan. What that American counterproposal is, we don't know. Maybe 24 hours, 48 hours from now. Once we know what the U.S. counterproposal is, then we could advance it. And in the meantime, I'm not paying a damn bit of attention to what Trump says about it, because there's absolutely no reliability in how he's framing it, especially since the next sentence says, I'm building a ballroom. Good on you, mate. Good.
11: Well, the rhetoric, which of course looks incredibly hostile between the two countries, but then followed up with the comments to reporters that negotiations are going positively. So it makes no sense. But at the time over the weekend that, of course, we had these proposals being sent back and forth, the IRGC warned Trump that they had to choose between an impossible military operation against Iran or making a bad deal with them. So it said that the room for the US decision-making has narrowed. Do you believe that? That, I mean, they're in a position where negotiation tactics and leverage has narrowed and that they are choosing between those two options?
12: Well, let's say flat out, that's Iranian propaganda. And, you know, and the Revolutionary Guards, you know, do that as well. And again, I'll just remind people that a former friend of mine is like the Iranian regime's main English language spokesperson, Syed Mohammad Mirandi. So, you know, I watch him and yeah, he's repeating the same line. But sometimes propaganda has an element of truth in it. And I think we've said for weeks, you know, at the time when it was a decision point last month before the ceasefires, I said, look, you know, the Americans either go into talks with the Iranians or they go with the ground invasion, because the airstrikes alone are not going to knock out the regime. And here we are weeks later, 10th week of the war, and that's where they are, because you know, it's been interesting because remember, it was not the Iranians who extended the ceasefire. It was Trump, right? And that's because the Americans couldn't find an option. They could have renewed the airstrikes a couple of weeks ago. I think this ultimately winds up at the negotiating table. I just don't know how soon it will be, but I think it winds up there because of domestic pressure, which we may talk about in just a minute. The fundamental here is let's go through what the Americans could have done. The Americans could have gone after Karg Island in the northern Persian Gulf. 90% of Iranian oil goes through there. They never did it. They didn't do it because I think if you go after it, it's a difficult operation and the energy, the oil and gas markets are just going to spiral because you've attacked this main place providing millions of barrels of oil on the export market. They could have gone and attacked Iranian positions on the coastline. But if they attack Iranian positions on the coastline, what happens to the Strait of Hormuz, right? They, in the end, decided to blockade the Iranian ports. But here's the other thing that they've gotten themselves into trouble to by the reason of this. And this is the other story that ran over the weekend that was really confusing. Remember, this is a war, which is not a war, right? Because they spent the weekend, it's like, oh no, it's not a war. And why did they say that? Because the 60 days are up that they have before they're supposed to go to Congress under the War Powers Act of the 1970s. Now, of course, you know, they still have a majority Republican majority in the Senate. So that still means the War Powers Resolution might be enacted, but it's getting just a bit wobbly. There's a few Republicans, Susan Collins of Maine, Rand Paul of Kentucky, Lisa Murkowski of Alaska, say, we think it's time for Congress to now have a say in the war. Well, that gets them to 50-50 in the Senate, except one Democrat backs them, John Fetterman of Pennsylvania. So they've got this narrow majority to keep pushing the War Powers Act off, but they're not sure it'll hold. So they, oh, okay, it's not a war because we ceasefired, or it wasn't a war in the first place. The moment that they put ground troops in, or the moment that they renew the airstrikes, you can't deny that they've gone back to war and the possibility that Congress says, okay, this time we're not going to be quiet about this. This time you do have to bring us into what's going on. So that's a further complication in terms of where their options are. And I just don't think they get out of this bind.
11: Let's get into this extensive CNN investigation that was published over the weekend. It kind of shows this unprecedented destruction a majority of US military sites in the Middle East have seen at the hands of Iran. So it was kind of discussed already when the Pentagon put out this $25 billion figure. They said this is how much the Iran war has cost, which gained a lot of traction. Then, of course, we saw Pete Hegseth face two hearings last week where he was extensively questioned over that and kind of the fact that Americans deserve a breakdown of exactly what is costing what. So the damage reportedly spans on these military bases. They span across several countries in the region, includes a damage on infrastructure, aircraft and equipment. So I wonder, just in terms of what CNN has shown, is this the real reason, Scott, as to why lawmakers have been questioning the Pentagon's $25 billion cost of the war, believing that it is much higher because of the damage done to these bases?
12: Well, it's one of the reasons, but it's not the only reason. But it is an important reason. And in fact, CNN just simply put together the video package on this. A few weeks ago, there were American officials that were letting it be known that at least a dozen, in fact, I think it was 14 American military positions have been hit. CNN now says it's 16, which, as you noted, is a majority of the American positions. And we knew certain specific sites had been hit quite hard. Remember the Prince Sultan Air Base in Saudi, where the Iranians destroyed one of America's most advanced warplanes, the Airborne Warning and Control Surveillance Plane. We knew that the Americans, I think, had lost three warplanes in a friendly fight. Not friendly, it's horrible to use that term. Basically, they crashed into each other above Kuwait. So we knew they were taking heavy damage. We knew, of course, 13 American personnel had been killed by the Iranian attacks. But now CNN just brings it all out in the open before the Sunday morning talk shows, which come out. But when Top Gun Pete Hegseth was questioned last week, that was only one of the reasons why he was being questioned about it. First of all, no one buys the $25 billion price tag, because I can remember that in the first week of the war, we were talking about $6 billion that had been spent already. It took place there. So you multiply that by 9 weeks, you can see where you're going. Plus, as you note, the $25 billion might refer to certain, you know, ongoing costs like munitions, but it doesn't necessarily refer to the rebuild cost of those bases. It doesn't refer to the cost in terms of compensation for American troops that are killed or wounded. So that was in the mix. But here's the interesting part that's in the mix. Somebody, in terms of U.S. officials, went around last week to the media and said the Pentagon is underestimating the cost of this, to the point of saying the Pentagon is deceiving us over this. And you know, I think those U.S. officials are connected with J.D. Vance, the vice president. I think this is Vance's leverage, which is for his own personal ambitions, his presidential ambitions, and also because he's opposed to the war, he wants to get out. So he keeps kicking, you know, pushing against the Pentagon and pushing against Pop Gun Pete. And you will note that as you and I are talking about this serious underestimate, and as we note that Hegseth appeared last week, who have we not heard from for several days publicly about this war? JD.
11: Professor Scott Lucas, thank you so much for joining the Trump Report.
12: Stay sane, stay safe.
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18: Good morning. It's 5 o'clock on Tuesday, the 5th of March. This is Times Radio Early Breakfast with Tom Noonan. This morning, a four-week ceasefire between the US and Iran has effectively shattered overnight. Iran firing at its Gulf neighbours, the US firing back at ships in the Strait of Hormuz. Are we back at war? We will check in the region. And closer to home, we will keep building up to the elections on Thursday, which could spark its own escalation in Labour's civil war.
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19: Thank you, Tom. Good morning.
16: Several Labour MPs are planning to send an open letter to Sir Keir Starmer demanding he set out a timetable for his resignation. A group of backbenchers first elected in 2024 are canvassing support for a challenge to the Prime Minister should the party suffer heavy losses in Thursday's local elections. The Times has learned that several cabinet ministers are aware of the plot. The former Labour press secretary, Peter Edwards, told Times Radio the coup threat highlights the government's vulnerability.
7: This government has almost fast-forwarded through 8 or 10 years, and we're seeing some of the things from the last 18 months of Tony Blair's time in government, suggestion of plots, beatings in the local elections, which Labour are expecting to be very bad on Thursday. Then letters being drawn up with that phrase, set out a timetable, mean could the Prime Minister please leave as soon as he's ready?
16: The Times has also revealed Angela Rayner held private talks with the Armed Forces Minister Al Carnes to enhance her credentials on defence policy ahead of a possible leadership race. The Prime Minister will tell police chiefs, community leaders and business figures that a society-wide approach is needed to defeat anti-Semitism in the UK. Sir Keir Starmer is holding a summit later at Number 10 with senior figures from across public life following a spate of suspected anti-Semitic incidents in recent months, including the stabbing of two Jewish men in Golders Green last Wednesday. Fears are growing of a return to full-scale hostilities in the Middle East after Iran and the United States traded fire in the Strait of Hormuz. It comes after Washington announced it would attempt to free commercial vessels stranded by the regime's blockade. Donald Trump says the US Navy guided two American-flagged ships out of the strait yesterday, while Tehran denied the president's claim that seven small Iranian boats were destroyed. Speaking to Times Radio, the former US Navy intelligence officer Malcolm Nance warned the conflict is heating up.
19: This is a reflash, a small one, of the war. Trump just can't declare it over and then say, this is a mini one, this doesn't have the same impacts. Iran, if given the right impetus, could just start bombarding every Persian Gulf nation. But President Trump's aversion of this is being manufactured in his head.
16: The Metropolitan Police is reported to be working to bring the German rapist and paedophile Christian Bruckner to Britain to stand trial for the abduction and murder of Madeleine McCann. Times Radio's Rob Malarkey has more.
20: Bruckner was living just a mile from the hotel in Portugal where three-year-old Madeleine went missing in 2007. While serving a prison sentence in Germany for the rape of a pensioner, he was named as the prime suspect in her disappearance, although charges were not brought before he was released last year. The Met, however, believes it can gather a strong enough case for the Crown Prosecution Service to authorise charges, but there is a significant obstacle. Germany's constitution prevents the extradition of its citizens to non-EU nations.
16: Manchester Airport has been ranked the worst airport in the UK for flight delays, with bosses blaming disruption on industrial action and airspace restrictions. Passengers have been told it's difficult to book with any real confidence at the country's third busiest airport. Analysis of Civil Aviation Authority data revealed departures from Manchester were on average almost 20 minutes behind schedule last year. It's advantage Arsenal in the Premier League title race after Manchester City conceded 3 goals in 13 minutes in their 3-3 draw at Everton last night. City's point leaves them 5 behind Arsenal with a game in hand. And for a second successive year, a Chinese player has won the World Snooker Championship after 22-year-old Wu Yizhe beat Sean Murphy by 18 frames to 17 in the final. For a news bulletin, when you want it, search for the Times Radio News Briefing on the Times Radio app.
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22: James Kitchen, thank you very much. And thank you for joining us for Times Radio Early Breakfast. Tom Noonan here. After 4 weeks, shots have been fired again between the US and Iran. And of course, the nature of modern warfare means it's not really shots, it's missiles and drones. After the US announced Project Freedom, which is a mission to get ships moving through the Strait of Hormuz, Iran has said it is determined to make that project deadlock. The UAE and shipping companies are reporting fires, they say, caused by drone attacks at ports like Fujairah on the Gulf of Oman. The US says it's fired back at seven Iranian ships, IRGC speedboats. Tehran says no, two speedboats were attacked and they were civilians on board, it insists. Iranian media has linked the regime, says the military has hit American ships in the strait. That is something the US flatly denies. After 5:30, we will be speaking to a correspondent in Dubai to try to drill down into what has actually happened and, of course, why it has happened now. Clearly, this is the sharpest escalation since that ceasefire was declared a month ago. Multiple rounds of peace talks have stalled or they've made a false start. So, is it now back to fighting? Is that Donald Trump's answer? Or actually, as we've seen so frequently in the Middle East, do we get these flashes of violence, but actually the ceasefire broadly endures despite them? Closer to home, all eyes are on Thursday, the local elections in England and the parliamentary elections in Wales and Scotland. All eyes are on how Labour MPs react after as well. What could be, well, an immensely bruising set of results for their party. Front page of the Times, Labour MPs willing to write an open letter for the Prime Minister to set a date for his departure, just like Tony Blair did in 2007. Do they have the guts to do it, though? That's my question today. It's an immensely disruptive move with no way of going back undercover once you've gone over the top with it. And it seems with no obvious plan or successor like there was in 2007. So is it really a viable move? We will get into all of that. Plus, if you're looking to book your summer holidays and looking at flights, do you know which airport in the UK you will be most delayed at? If you were listening closely to James Kitchen just a second ago in the news, you will know the answer to that. If you've missed it, though, well, I'm afraid you'll have to wait until 5:45 to find that out. You can get in touch with your thoughts, any of them. You can text us 87222. Start your message with the word Times if you do it that way. Or you can WhatsApp us on 0333 003 2353. Let's start on the domestic politics, though, shall we? Daniel Essen is local democracy reporter at Kent Online and joins us now. Daniel, good morning.
0: Morning, Tom.
22: This open letter from Labour MPs, which could come after Thursday, what do we know about it?
0: So it's been reported that this is widely known among backbenchers and that cabinet members are at least aware of it, if not willing to go over the top. Essentially, the plan is for a group of backbenchers, as many as possible, to sign this letter blaming Keir Starmer for the massive reputational damage to the Labour Party since they've been in government, and saying that essentially you have to go and you need to provide us a timeline for your departure. And when exactly this will be submitted, it's not really known, but given that the local elections are looming this very Thursday, one imagines that it might come perhaps sooner than any of them expected originally.
22: Yeah, I'm intrigued as well in that there's these comparisons with Tony Blair, people moving against him. 2006, they moved against him and he set his date for the next year. Back then, though, it was very clear who it was by. It was by allies of Gordon Brown. It's very clear who was going to take over, Gordon Brown. And indeed, that's how it transpired. In this case, there doesn't seem to be an obvious contender to just take over.
0: Yeah, indeed, there's not too much of a sort of cohering factional background to backbencher discontent with Keir Starmer. I feel like it's probably most backbenchers in the Labour Party, even ones who probably will have voted for Keir Starmer to become leader of the party, who will have been supportive of his government, campaigned very hard for him, now recognise that he personally cannot lead them to anything like victory in the 2029 election. So the best contender in many of their eyes was Andy Burnham. Obviously, his chances to ascend to Parliament again and become the next leader of the Labour Party are pretty slim at the moment, as he doesn't have a seat and his previous attempts to get one were foiled. There's Angela Rayner, who appears to be on moves, and Ed Miliband as well. But both of those two MPs are, to varying degrees, quite popular with MPs or members of the Labour Party. But those people are, frankly, not at all representative of the general public and whether they would be able to survive the kind of grilling which they may come in for at the head of the national government, I think is suspect.
22: Yeah, talking about manoeuvres from Angela Rayner, the former Deputy Prime Minister, she has held talks with Al Khan, supposedly, who's the Armed Forces Minister, to try to shore up her defence policy. Allies of Khan's here quoted in the Times, if you're putting together a fantasy cabinet, he is defence or foreign sec, they seem to think. This is a man who was elected in 2024. Lots of people won't have heard of Al Khan's, and yet he's sort of being painted like the Messiah.
0: Yeah, I think this is a slightly weird neurosis that the Labour Party has, particularly in relation to ex-military people. There are quite a lot of, I say quite a lot, less than you might expect in other parties, but there are a handful of former army members who are members of the Labour Party. For example, Mike Tapp, MP here in Kent, the MP for Dover. He's border minister. He serves with NCA counter-terror and in Afghanistan. Dan Jarvis was served a similar kind of psychic role that Al Khan's now plays. He was a soldier, and as was Al Khan's. I think essentially this is the fact that because Labour members and MPs alike fear that they're seen as too wishy-washy, too weak on defence, kind of pacifist-coded, they need somebody who has actually served in the army to make them feel like they have credentials when it comes to matters of defence. And while Al Khan's is quite a new MP, he seems to have quite a lot of respect among his cohort of MPs, and therefore I think it makes sense that Andrew Dorian would be speaking to him of all people, even if he, on the surface of it, didn't necessarily have the political experience that would be required to ascend to the cabinet anytime soon.
22: We should say Al Khan's has told The Times he's not getting into the daily noise of leadership challenges.

0: it's the economy, stupid, focus on the cost of living.
1: Yeah, so people like to imagine, especially a certain kind of politician that doesn't want to deal with slightly knottier issues that are kind of have a slight identity component to them, like to believe that voters are just these sort of purely rationally self-interested actors who will vote in accordance with what is best for them, and you can make these rational economic pitches to them and they'll agree with it. But I think it's pretty observable that in the past 20 years, and definitely the past 10 in particular, issues of sort of identity and community-based grievance are increasingly a common feature of democratic politics, not just in Britain, but in the Western world. And a lot of people are willing to maybe compromise their, with policies they might like to see on other areas in exchange for ones for, you know, basically supported ones on things that they prioritise. It's pretty well known that British Muslim community, especially quite tight-knit ones, feel very strongly about Gaza and about Britain's role in their eyes, not sufficiently challenging Israel and its treatment of Gaza. And that's why I don't think it's particularly surprising that polling uncovers this kind of thing, especially when you have parties increasingly now which not only seek out this sentiment, but shape it and cultivate it. Parties like, you know, George Galloway, originally it was George Galloway's Workers' Party. Your people in your party are very much of this ilk, and the Green Party as well, all make a pitch pretty explicitly to British Muslim voters on in relation to Britain's policy on Gaza. So I don't think it's surprising that polling shows this, because some political parties actively cultivate this sentiment now.
0: We'll see how much that is borne out on Thursday. And of course, Times Radio will be bringing you all the results throughout the night, 1 till 6 in the morning, special programme with Adam Bolton. And then throughout the weekend, unpacking every result as we get it. For now, Daniel, thank you so much for your time this morning.
1: Thank you very much. Have a good one.
0: That's Daniel Essen, who's local democracy reporter at Kent Online. Now, this is Times Radio Early Breakfast. Coming up in the next 15 minutes, we'll be going through the papers. We'll be talking about how Labour MPs may or may not be able to remove Keir Starmer, who might replace him. We'll also be talking about that polling from JL Partners, but other issues as well. The Met Gala overnight in New York and the protests about Jeff Bezos's funding of it. Do you have any sympathy for those celebrities who decided not to attend? Get your tiny violins at the ready. The time is coming up to 5:15.
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0: Good morning. You're listening to Times Radio Early Breakfast. Tom Noonan here, and it's now 5:16, so time to go through the morning's papers. Joining us to do that is the journalist and columnist Paul McNamee, who until recently was the editor of The Big Issue. Paul, good morning.
10: Morning, Tom.
0: Thank you so much for joining us. And of course, you can join Paul and I in this discussion. You can text us on 87222. Start your message with the word Times if you use that number. Or you can WhatsApp us on 0333 003 2353. We always like hearing your thoughts. Paul, let's start on the front page of The Times, shall we? Labour MPs discussing a plan to demand that Keir Starmer set his own

0: resignation date. My thought is, do enough of them actually have the guts to make this happen?
1: Well, this clearly is a story that won't go away for Keir Starmer. And it has been circling for some time. It dissipated a little, but it's come back with a vengeance as we move towards the local elections. I think the question is over whether enough of them the guts or not. It's an interesting one. I don't know is the answer to that. But the side question is what is it that they are most keen to replace? You know, obviously, Keir Starmer is not connecting with the wider public, but what's the thing that they want to get rid of? You know, you can look back to other times when senior politicians have been replaced, and particularly, I mean, the Tories were very, very into it around the post-Brexit years of moving their leaders around. But what do they not like about Starmer? That is the at the heart of this question, because there's some suggestions as to who can take over, but the question as to why. Is it because he's not connecting with voters? Is it because there's a better candidate? Or is it because there's failed policy? And when you ask those questions, you begin to see that this is almost an internal matter rather than one that begins to connect necessarily with the wider public. And that, I'm guessing, is one of the reasons why, while there's still conversations about this, and perhaps that gets the heart of your issue, that there's not necessarily a huge volume of Labour MPs who are going after Starmer.
0: It sounds, by the way you talk about it, do you think that they know the answer to that question of what they would actually want to change about Starmer's leadership?
1: No, I don't think there is, because, if you look at this, what has made this bubble up again, really, is the Mandelson affair, because of Starmer's decision to make Mandelson the ambassador to the United States, and because of the then links between Mandelson and Epstein, and what that said about Starmer's judgment, and then what that said about how Starmer put together, or in fact acted against those who seemed not to support his view. So I think that the Mandelson issue is there, but in terms of wider policy, this doesn't seem to be an issue of policy. It is an issue of and an issue of personality, really, that Starmer doesn't seem to connect with the wider public.
0: An issue of, yes, tone and communication as well. But I think you're right in terms of, if you want to change the approach, what is it about the approach you're changing? Is there a policy issue, and therefore, actually, is Angela Rayner or Andy Burnham, are they the answer? Is Wes Streeting the answer? I can't actually see there be much policy difference between Sir Keir Starmer and Wes Streeting, albeit you might have one who's a better media performer. I'll be intrigued to see whether this open letter ever sees the light of day, if they actually, enough of them get together to put it out there. We'll see after Thursday. On Thursday, I mean, we'll be unpacking all the results and how people vote, but there's this polling for the Policy Exchange by JL Partners of Muslim voters we were discussing with Daniel Essen a moment ago. 3 in 5 of the 1,000 people they polled considering backing a pro-Gaza independent in order to stop Labour. A quarter saying actually Gaza is more important determining their vote than the economy. This feels like a really marked shift for how we usually think people determine their vote.
1: See, I'm not sure that it is. I'm not surprised that there is an uptick in support for voters generally, generally, not just for Muslim voters supporting politicians who are publicly in support of Gaza, because it has been one of the clear issues of our time. A difficult issue, and I think that it gets caught up in a lot of other politics, but I don't think it comes as a surprise. And I know that this is a poll that by Policy Exchange, which focuses wholly on Muslim voters and their voting intentions, but I would be stunned if it went wider. It didn't then show that some other younger voters, non-Muslims, have also got Gaza as a key indicator on when they come to deliver their vote. If you look at what happened in the Gordon Denton by-election back in February, which again was connected to Andy Burnham and when he wasn't allowed to potentially stand and what that meant for Starmer. But in that, there were suggestions that pro-Gaza candidates were a little more popular necessarily than Labour were not working well with the wider public because they didn't show a pro-Gaza approach. So I don't necessarily think it's a big change. I think it's significant in the moment because it is an incredible issue for our times. But I think it's one that will probably come into play a lot on Thursday. And in fact, it would be interesting to see if there is any wider analysis conducted following Thursday's polling, because it's been read as a vote in the popularity of Starmer, which it may be to a degree, but B, the side issue, will it be about potholes, will it be about localism, or will it be about wider international affairs? That I would like to get into post-Thursday.
0: Yes, I think you're right on the it'd be interesting to know more broadly how much Gaza or other issues determine people's votes. And of course, we should say that while a quarter say that Gaza is more important than the economy, that is three quarters who would say the opposite. Front page of The Sun this morning, Paul, saying that basically we are one small boat arrival away from 200,000 people having crossed the channel since the crisis began in 2018. So we're just shy of that number at the moment. It's something that a host of very different governments haven't been able to sort. I don't think anyone agrees that this is the right solution. Is it a fixable problem, do you think? Is there any policy that a government can put in place that would actually help to stop people hopping on boats and crossing the channel?
1: Well, you'd like to think so. You know, and you're right, it has become a real insoluble for it feels like certainly the last 8 to 10 years. There's a few elements to it. One, clearly the British immigration policy is failing. Now, that doesn't mean that it's failing because it should be tougher necessarily and more preventative. There are questions over accessibility to immigration and how obviously Britain has a need for inward immigration, but how that is dealt with. Because if you look at the thing with the small boats is that they represent about 5% of total immigration into Britain. 5%. Now that is not in a tiny number, it's not a massive number. But because it's so visible, and because it allows certain types of politicians to use it as a stick to beat with, it becomes much more visible and much more in play. Small boat crossings, you could argue, have replaced when people were trying to come in under lorries, but you just didn't see them. But the numbers were still there. And also this 200,000, it's a slightly bogus number. I mean, the biggest number was in 2022 when 46,000 came in under the previous administration. And so what you've got now, particularly in that story you're talking about, is you've got Reform saying that they're going to build these holding camps and put them in green areas as this punishment for basically voters for voting green. A, how do you identify a green area? I don't exactly know what that means. And B, that's just such Trumpian knee-jerk rhetoric. It's very much ahead of the election on Thursday. So in answer to your first question, can politicians fix it? You'd like to think so, but they really need to be serious about what immigration is, why it's here, where the nations are coming from. It used to be Syria in the dark days of the Syrian war. Now there's quite a lot of Iranians coming in. So what's causing it, and then what do you do at source?
0: Well, and you mentioned that Reform UK policy saying they'll put detention centres in green voter wards. I suppose for some, though, I mean, you've pointed out some problems with it. They'll feel actually that, well, if certain people want to vote for certain parties that are much more willing to accept immigration from other countries, then actually they should be the ones living with the consequences of that as they would see it.
1: But I mean, that's one of the most ridiculous things that, reform have ever come up with. The reason that people will vote, as we have discussed just a few moments ago when you were talking about Muslim voters, is are varied, and it may be local, and it may be national, and it may be international. And the idea that because of one element of that, you then decide to go after people. Also, it says to me that Reform are running very scared of the Greens. If they think that they're going to use this to say, well, if you vote Green, we're coming after you, they must think a lot of people are going to vote Green. So it's political electioneering, really, more than any serious policy.
0: Well, it does seem to be that Reform UK, again, have been putting out videos saying you should be worried about the Greens. Labour say you should be worried about Reform UK. The Greens say you should be worried about Reform UK. It's interesting to see which parties are pitching themselves against what other party. Who is the perceived opponent in their minds? Something a little bit lighter, perhaps, Paul. The Met Gala held last night in New York. There'll be plenty of write-ups about the fashion. So do check your Times subscription online if that is something that interests you. But the funding's been controversial this year, as it was bankrolled by Jeff Bezos's Amazon, which supposedly put some people off attending. Alexandra Shulman was the editor-in-chief of British Vogue for 25 years. She told Asma Mir on Times Radio, people have always sort of bought their way, into the New York fashion society.
2: Chasing the dosh has always involved going where it is. And, you know, back in the 80s, when they were pulling in philanthropists to back them, they were fairly dubious, some of them kind of masters of the universe that were wheeler dealing. And I suppose that Bezos and all the tech bros are the new iteration of that. So, I mean, you know, many of us have questions about Amazon and questions about a lot of things that happen within the Silicon Valley community. But I don't think there's anything particularly wrong with Bezos and his wife having made this huge donation. Mm. People have always bought their way into society in New York.
0: That's Alexandra Shulman, former editor-in-chief of British Vogue, speaking to Asma Mir. Asma was in for Jane and Fee yesterday, but they are back from 2 o'clock this afternoon. Paul, do these stars have a point, or do they need to get over themselves a little bit?
1: Well, I mean, I'm just recovering. Obviously, I've just come in from the Met Gala.
0: So, and you've still got your beautiful dress on. It looks wonderful, Paul.
1: Thanks very much. Very kind of you. As I understand it, the opposition is because of employment practices by Amazon and people not even being allowed to stop for toilet breaks. I think this, on the one hand, this is positive because it draws attention to some of the employment practices of Amazon. But then I guess the other side of it is, well, we're complicit as users of, I guess a lot of us use Amazon without really thinking about what the workers go through. And then B, everybody looks at the pictures of people arriving at the Met Gala. Whether it's good that some celebrities have boycotted it because of that, I think that's useful because it draws attention to it. So that's a positive. On the other side, I've always been felt a little uncomfortable with that Met Gala thing. Anyway, I've never quite understood what it was. I didn't realize that it was a fundraising thing. I thought it was just an opportunity for people to push their own particular personal brand or promote their film or show up with a ridiculous costume or, you know, some of them will boycott, some won't. Ultimately, people will look at pictures of the frogs.
0: Yes, I think that tends to be the focus of it. And again, I think you're an interesting point. You make an interesting point about all of our sort of complicity in it if we have problems with it. But is it actually enough to stop us, using the brands? It certainly wouldn't stop me going to the Met Gala if I were ever to be invited. I don't think I'm particularly high on the waiting list, though. Paul, thank you very much for your time this morning.
1: Not at all. It's good to join you.
0: That's the journalist and columnist Paul McNamee, formerly of The Big Issue. Do get in touch with any of your thoughts as always. Text us 87222, start your message with the word Times, or WhatsApp us on 0333 003 2353. In the next half hour, we will be checking in Dubai. What is the latest in the Middle East with this fighting? Plus, your business and your sport. That's all to come. The time now, though, is 5:31. Here's James Kitchen with your headlines.
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4: Thank you, Tom. Good morning. Labour MPs are planning to publish an open letter calling for the Prime Minister to resign if the party suffers a heavy defeat in Thursday's elections. Polling suggests Labour could lose control of Wales and around 2,000 councillors in England. The Times is reporting backbenchers could ask Sir Keir Starmer to announce when he'd step down. The PMs urge his party to avoid political infighting. The Times has also revealed Angela Rayner held private talks with the Armed Forces Minister Al Carnes to enhance her credentials on defence policy ahead of a possible leadership race. Iran's foreign minister says tensions in the Strait of Hormuz show there's no military solution to a political crisis. It follows Donald Trump's claim that the US Navy guided two American flag ships out of the waterway yesterday. Tehran has effectively blockaded the key trade route during the two-month conflict. Speaking to business leaders in the White House, the US president called the situation nasty and tricky.
5: We have to have the right people, and they have to be sharp, and they have to be smart, because if you don't have the platform, meaning the country, meaning the right principles, the right everything, our country's booming now, despite the fact that we're in a, I call it a mini war, because that's all they are.
4: The Prime Minister's calling on the whole of society to stand with Jewish communities following the Golders Green attack. Sir Keir Starmer's to meet leaders from policing, higher education and business to explore how the government can tackle anti-Semitism. Efforts are underway to extract two crew members who may have the rodent-borne hantavirus off a cruise ship. Nearly 150 people are still on the vessel, which Cape Verde authorities are refusing to allow to dock. For a news bulletin when you want it, search for the Times Radio News Briefing on any podcast platform.
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0: Good morning, 5:35 on Tuesday, the 5th of May. Tom Noonan here with Early Breakfast this week. Thank you so much for your company. If you're listening to us on the app on DAB as usual, or indeed if you're watching on YouTube, we're now live streaming, so do come along and you can watch if that's what floats your boat. In a moment, we'll be discussing the ceasefire in the Gulf. And, well, it seems to have broken down in the last 24 hours. We'll try to get into the facts of what has actually happened. But first, the joys of a long bank holiday weekend for sports fans is the number of matches that go on all weekend. Hugo Chambray from Times Radio and Talk Sports here to unpack it all. Hugo, good morning.
10: Morning, Tom.
0: Manchester City slipping up in the Premier League title race, it seems.
10: Yeah, certainly. We wondered who would blink first between Manchester City and Arsenal, both effectively level on points when you account for the number of matches they've played. And Manchester City went a goal up last night away at Everton. Not an easy fixture by any means, but when Jeremy Doku scored after 43 minutes, you thought, OK, they're in control of this. They could probably do with another, and it turned out they could certainly do with another, because Barry scored for Everton in the 68th minute after a Mark Gahey error. There was a question about whether Barry was offside, but he was deemed to not be affecting play. So Manchester City were looking down the barrel of dropping 2 points. And then when he scored again in the 81st minute, they were suddenly 3-1 down. Just 13 minutes, O'Brien and two of those Barry goals meant that Manchester City's title hopes looked to be, you know, really, really in trouble. And then a mad end to the game. Erling Haaland then scores straight from the kickoff of that one to take the score to 3-2. And then Jeremy Doku scores a wonder goal in the 98th minute to rescue a point for Manchester City, which on the face of it going into this game, you would say would be a big slip up in the title race. They're now 5 points back of Arsenal. They now need Arsenal to drop points. But, you know, it could have been significantly worse. And I'm sure we're not done in the drama of this extraordinary title race.
0: Yeah, it's going down to the wire. But advantage Arsenal and not slipping up in a title race. In the Scottish Premiership, Hearts are in the driving seat.
10: Yeah, they absolutely are. They also had to come from behind away at Rangers. And this is just an extraordinary story because Hearts have not won the Scottish First Division since back in 1960. So 66 years, and they are closing in on an incredible achievement when you look at just how much Celtic and Rangers have dominated the league in recent years. I mean, Celtic have won the last four. It's been 5 years since Rangers have even won the league. But you have to go back a long, long way for any other team to have lifted the title. So Hearts now lead by 3 points at the top of the table. They've got an away trip to their nearest rivals in that title race, Celtic, on the final day of the season, which could be an extraordinary game of football when you think about what matters there. But yeah, just what a story that would be if Hearts of Midlothian can get things over the line.
0: Yeah, big game at Tyne Castle yesterday. Hugo, thank you so much for your time this morning.
10: Thanks.
0: That's Hugo Chambray from Times Radio and Talk Sport. Now, this four-week ceasefire between the US and Iran effectively shattering overnight. Iran firing at its neighbours in the Gulf, the US firing back at ships in the Strait of Hormuz. So are they now back at war? Well, Reuters Gulf Bureau Chief Maha Al-Dahan joins us now from Dubai. Maha, good morning.
11: Good morning, Tom.
0: Have there been more missile or drone attacks overnight? What's been going on?
11: Well, what's been going on is after almost a month of ceasefire in which we had calm, we had a return to life as normal, mostly certainly here in the UAE. Flights were picking up. We had Dubai airports tell us yesterday that flight schedules were back to normal. We had events and conferencing come back up only yesterday. The UAE energy minister, Suhail Al-Mazrui, was on stage speaking at a conference in Abu Dhabi. Sultan Al-Jaber, the CEO of ADNOC, the state oil company here, he was up on stage as well. But by evening time, we received a phone alert, which is the way the government here uses to alert residents that there is a missile attack undergoing. And so that, of course, disturbed a lot of people. It was something that not many people living here and not many officials expected to be back hearing and dealing with.
0: That was what I was wondering, is how much was this expected? Why has there been this escalation now, 4 weeks after a ceasefire, actually seemingly has held quite well?
11: The ceasefire had held so far. Yesterday, we know that US President Donald Trump decided to launch his Project Freedom, essentially using force to get the strait, traffic through the strait moving again. That seemed to have escalated the situation at sea. You know, we have had a claim by Iranian officials that they had attacked a U.S. warship. The Americans denied that. They said something like only a warning shot was issued by the Iranians. But we've had a lot of activity at sea, basically, yesterday. And that seems to have escalated in the afternoon and the evening to missiles being launched at the UAE and drone actually striking again Fujairah. And the petroleum complex there, the petroleum facility at the port.
0: What's the logic from the Iranian side for attacking Fujairah, for example, and the UAE? Is it in the hope that they and other Gulf neighbours will be putting pressure on the US to negotiate differently or act differently? Why would you then start to escalate again and involve those allies?
11: Well, you have to think of vicinity. If the Iranians want to strike back, you know, they've been saying that since before the start of the war. If there is hostility towards us, we will strike back at the Gulf. Fujairah is particularly important, and it has been targeted multiple times by Iran throughout this conflict because it sits outside of the strait. It's one of the few ports in the region that has that geographical advantage, and it's a big oil port. It's very important. It's the way the UAE has been getting out its oil and oil products amidst this Hormuz deadlock. So it's strategically very important, and it has been hit before. So for it to be hit again last night is certainly an escalation.
0: Do you think that that sort of escalation and pressuring US allies in the region will work in influencing Washington and its chosen course?
11: Well, it hasn't worked so far. I mean, that's what we've seen. And far from blaming Washington or kind of reprimanding it for having been caught up in the middle of this, we have seen a very firm stance by Gulf states and certainly by the UAE of saying that this conflict will only bring them closer to their traditional ally, the US. So, you know, there is no evidence of that having happened or of that happening
0: and
11: in the future.
0: Is there any indication that there might be further talks? During these 4 weeks, we've had a sort of hokey-cokey of whether we're going to go into talks or not go into talks, and there's been false dawns with that. Is this bringing us any closer to some sort of negotiated settlement by overturning the table, or actually is this taking us much further away from those?
11: Well, you know, the Pakistani mediators have certainly been trying. The last we heard about that effort is that the Iranians had submitted their 14 points over the weekend that the U.S. administration is looking at. However, it's the crucial point seems to be that the Iranians want to delay any talk about their nuclear program during this round of talks, and that they want to resolve the conflict around the strait first. That seems to be an issue that U.S. President Trump is unlikely to agree to. And so at the moment, you know, there are efforts. It's just unclear how these efforts will go forward if the two sides in this conflict are clearly on different pages.
0: Mm-hmm. Something the U.S. will call strategic ambiguity, but for a lot of us does just strike us as unclarity, I suppose. Maha Eldahan, thank you so much for your time this morning.
11: Thanks much. Thank you, Tom.
0: Maha is Reuters Gulf Bureau Chief based in Dubai to bring us the latest there. Now, coming up in the next 15 minutes, we'll go through the business news as we always do, but also which airport in the UK has the longest delays? If you're booking your flights, does that affect your decision or not? If you've been listening to the news bulletins with James Kitchen, you may well know. But we'll get into all of that in a little while. The time now, though, is 5:45 on Times Radio Early Breakfast.
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0: Good morning. It's coming up to 12 minutes to 6 on Times Radio. Tom Noonan here before Stig Abel and Kate McCann take over with Times Radio Breakfast. Now, there's plenty of chatter this weekend about whether your flight will be cancelled this summer because of a jet fuel shortage. But if you're over that hurdle and it does go ahead, how much are you willing to bet that it'll take off on time? The consumer site Which has analysed all the airports in the UK and it's found that Manchester Airport is the worst for delays. On average, flights take off 19 minutes and 30 seconds later than planned. 30 seconds better than it was last year, but it's still worse than any other airport. Now, if you go 25 miles west and go to Liverpool John Lennon Airport, that is the best in the country. 9 minutes, 24 seconds delay. The airports insist all of it's out of control. It's nothing to do with them. The travel correspondent Simon Calder is here to separate facts from fiction. Good morning, Simon.
14: Good morning, Tom. Yes, beautifully summed up. And if you want to see the whole table, it is in the Times this morning. Good survey by Which here. But I've been looking at the data and my conclusion is, getting a flight from one of the UK's top 10 airports, you are on average going to be between 12 and 20 minutes late. Doesn't matter whether you choose Heathrow, Gatwick, Stansted, Luton, Birmingham, Belfast, or indeed Manchester. That's going to be about the average. And I can't see, given that you'd be saving on average 10 minutes by heading down the M62 to Liverpool Airport rather than Manchester, that that's going to make a lot of people change their plans. It simply, and Manchester Airport blaming a combination of air traffic control, industrial relations in Europe, as well as adverse weather. It's just one of those things. I've been looking, Tom, ahead of this at last night's departures, and very instructive. Pretty much all the big airlines had delays of up to an hour. Here we got Cork on Ryanair, Las Palmas on Jet2, Tenerife on TUI, Prague on EasyJet, and then they were getting on for an hour. And then one flight, this was Aer Lingus Regional to Dublin, that was 3 hours late. But I tell you what, crucially, there were flights yesterday which took off pretty much on the dot, and those were on Emirates to Dubai and on Turkish Airlines to Istanbul, because so many people on those flights are changing planes. And that's the critical thing. You can have a transfer in Dubai or in Istanbul for as little as an hour, and therefore you really are invested in getting away on time. But I've been thinking of my flights from Manchester. Probably they were about 20 minutes late, but it's since you're getting to the airport typically 2 hours early, that's not here nor that's rather here nor there. It's all about will you still get in a reasonable time to your destination.
0: Well, but so you're a fairly frequent flyer. Presumably you just plan for some sort of delay, do you, when you go to the airport?
14: Well, that all depends. Usually I try to, and I do quite a lot of so-called self-connecting. And that means, for example, I might fly from on a cheap flight from Stansted to Istanbul and then a longer haul flight from there to avoid long delays. I generally build in about 3 hours. I've got a flight coming up next week to Milan and then continuing to Yerevan on a different airline. So I built in 3 hours there. Still a risk, of course. The flight might be cancelled completely, the first one, in which case I'll look a little bit silly and worse off. But look, honestly, if you are 20 minutes late leaving, it doesn't actually mean you're going to be 20 minutes late arriving, because, of course, airlines tend to pad their schedules to allow for these delays. And the other thing is, if you're going to Europe, well, who knows how long you're going to be waiting in a queue anyway. So I'm afraid whether it's at 9 minutes at Liverpool or 19 minutes at Manchester, that's I'd say fairly marginal. And maybe a lot of people right now are much more worried about whether their flight's going to be cancelled than whether it's going to be 20 minutes late.
0: Well, let's touch on that. I mean, second page of the Times, the UK most exposed to jet fuel shortage. This is a warning from Goldman Sachs saying that the UK actually is much more exposed than other European countries. Why is that?
14: Well, very simply, they have other sources, largely to do with domestic refineries. We refine less than half the aviation fuel that we need because we got used to the idea of cheap and plentiful supplies from the Gulf. And yes, there is clearly exposure. We've had over the long weekend lots of government saying, look, things are looking absolutely all right, but if they're not, then don't worry, we will handle this thoughtfully. The Times headline does mention rationing, but that's not necessarily coming to an airport near you. My feeling, and I'm cautiously optimistic on this, Tom, is that there will be a gradual willowing down of schedules. We've already seen this with Lufthansa making cancellations by the tens of thousands. And combined with the fact that the Gulf airlines, particularly Etihad and Qatar Airways, are nowhere near capacity, there's a bit of fuel sloshing around. A new refinery, Aligote in Lagos, opened just under 2 years ago. That actually is capable of supplying more than 10% of the UK's needs. If you've got that in your tanks, then you're well on the way to ensuring people's holidays. I believe that the way that the whole cancellation thing might work is that holiday flights will be more prioritised than business flights. If you're Lufthansa, do you really need 10 flights a day from London Heathrow to Frankfurt? I'm not sure about that in July and August.
0: Well, hopefully some of your cautious optimism can rub off on the rest of us. Simon, thank you so much for your time.
14: Thank you.
0: That's Simon Calder, the travel correspondent there, trying to calm us all down a little bit, I suppose. Now, coming up to 6 minutes to six, time to get the business news. And joining us to do that is the economist Vicky Price. Vicky, good morning.
15: Good morning.
0: Start front of the Times business section, Vicky. GameStop, the company which was, well, meme stock during COVID, people trying to give short investors a bloody nose, it's now made quite a big bid for eBay.
15: Well, that's right. And of course, the interesting thing is that the valuation of GameStop is actually a lot less than eBay's. I mean, eBay had done, rather well for quite some time with loads and loads of customers. That's been going down a little bit recently. And I think one of the intentions of the merged company, if you like, would be to enhance its visibility and compete against some others who are coming into that space. It is quite an audacious bid. It's the way it's looked at, I think, by the market. But it would be interesting to see, because there is backing that GameStop is getting from a particular investor who's prepared to help, a particular bank that's prepared to help and provide with the extra sort of cash, if you like, that's required for this. But it is a pretty ambitious one. But it just shows, though, how important the whole sort of online sphere is for transactions, and eBay has personified that, even though the number of people who use it has gone down a little bit. I think it's going to be watched with great interest, because we've got, once again, a smaller firm trying to buy a bigger one. And whether that succeeds, I think it's going to be looked at very carefully.
0: Yes, I think eBay it was such a big name during my childhood. Yeah. It's now been overtaken by Amazon. Perhaps its bark is louder than its bite is big. Vicky, also in the Financial Times, Anthropic trying to advise investment firms on how to deploy AI. I'm quite surprised this hasn't happened en masse already.
15: Well, it's interesting. And just looking about the previous sort of a story that we were just covering, a lot of it would depend on reducing costs very significantly. So that's really what GameStop wants to do with eBay. I mean, a $2 billion cut in costs. But the interesting thing about the Anthropic one is, again, how can you make it cheaper and easier for decisions to be made in terms of buying and selling, sort of in the investment world? And they have set up this joint venture with loads of players in it. And the interesting thing is that those players include Blackstone, Goldman Sachs. I mean, it's really like a consulting business, which is going to have sort of initial investment from some of the ones that I just mentioned. And an equity firm, General Atlantic, is going to commit some cash in as well, along others, Goldman's too. And the idea is that you use this new sort of model to particularly allow in mid-sized firms in particular to sort of do better in terms of the types of investments that they do. So it's an interesting development also sort of for wealth management. So it uses basically AI to make better decisions for the future. I think I listened to a program. In fact, I watched a program in the US on this just by accident yesterday, where the older generation on that panel was saying, no, it just gives you maybe some indicators of what you might need to do, but the human interaction is so important. Well, the other side was saying, no, it's going to take over completely. Why do you need any asset managers in the future? So it's just, one way that in many ways, I would guess, sort of pushes further the notion that we're all redundant, really, and some tool is going to do it all for us, even investing.
0: That's not a very nice way to talk about people, Vicky, calling them tools. Hopefully we won't be made redundant anytime soon. Vicky Price, The Economist, thank you so much for your time this morning.
15: Thank you.
0: There we go. Now, it is coming up to 6 o'clock, and joining me in the studio, Kate McCann and Stig Abel for Times Radio Breakfast. Good morning.
16: Morning.
17: Speaking of tools, I thought you were going to say there, but it was quite nice that you didn't.
0: No, yeah. I'm never going to sort of insult you.
17: Speaking of total tools, here's Kate and Stig.
0: Yes, how's your bank holiday weekend?
17: Not too
16: good,
17: bad.
16: Thank you, yeah.
17: Kate, did you do anything? You went kayaking?
16: I kayaked down the Thames.
0: That sounds like a death wish in more ways than one.
16: 11 miles.
0: My gosh.
16: My shoulders are ripped.
0: You don't need your shoulders to present a breakfast show.
17: That's how you know you're old. I dug 3 small holes in the garden and I've woken up very old man.
16: Stiff.
17: Yeah, I've done it.
0: Oh, I thought you were going to say your choice of activity, the fact that you chose to dig 3 holes in the garden is a sign of becoming an old man.
16: What were you burying?
17: I was digging, removing. I was being directed by my mother-in-law. My mother-in-law is likes gardening, so she comes to our house very often and poodles around the garden. And then when she finds things she can't lift, I get dragooned into doing it. And it's like, can you just dig a hole? I dug a hole. Can you just dig another hole? So I did. And I quite liked it, because I quite liked the feel of the sun on my back. And
16: it's
17: the
16: quite
17: sort of,
16: manly, isn't
17: yeah,
16: it?
17: Yeah, and I was digging, and I felt like a navvy, and I felt like, finally, I'm being a man for a second. And then I got a twinge in my lower back and had to go and have a lie down.
0: Go back to being a thinker rather than a doer, possibly safe. What do you got coming up?
17: Oh, who knows? Misery about the Strait of Hormuz. Lots of politics, actually. It's a big political week. I don't know if you've noticed that. The political map of the country could well be being rewritten in the next 3 or 4 days.
0: Well, and we will be able to paint that picture for you on Times Radio. Stick with us on Times Radio Breakfast. I'll be back tomorrow.
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16: Good morning, it's 6 o'clock. This is Stig Abel and Kate McCann with Times Radio Breakfast.
17: Up to the soft launch of the YouTube. I thought we weren't talking about YouTube.
16: We've gone hard and you didn't even know.
17: Did you know about
16: that?
17: No,
16: I didn't know either.
17: So we've gone through a hard launch, have we?
16: I have no idea. No one tells me anything.
17: No. There we go. Wave to us if
16: we're here.
17: Hello. Headlines this morning. President Trump won't say if the ceasefire with Iran is over or not after a day of clashes in the Gulf. And Labour MPs are discussing plans to demand Keir Starmer sets a date for his resignation.
16: Ahead, we'll go to the United Arab Emirates to see how people there are reacting to a new wave of missiles and drones coming from Iran. And who will Muslims be voting for in this week's elections?
17: It's Tuesday, the 5th of May.
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16: First, let's get the news with James Kitchen.
4: Thank you, Kate. Good morning. Fears are growing of a return to full-scale hostilities in the Middle East after Iran and the United States traded fire in the Strait of Hormuz. It comes after Washington announced it would attempt to free commercial vessels stranded by the regime's blockade. Tehran denied Donald Trump's claim that 7 small Iranian boats were destroyed, while the president refused to confirm whether the ceasefire had ended, referring to the conflict as a mini-war. Malcolm Nance is a former U.S. Navy intelligence officer.
18: This is absolutely mindless. I'm sorry, as an intelligence professional, this is not a mini-war. The United States and Iran were in a ceasefire of a major conflict. That does not mean the war ended. Iran themselves have a strategy that they are executing here.
4: Several Labour MPs are planning to send an open letter to Keir Starmer demanding he set out a timetable for his resignation. A group of backbenchers first elected in 2024 are canvassing support for a challenge to the Prime Minister should the party suffer heavy losses in Thursday's local elections. The Times has learned that several cabinet ministers are aware of the plot. The former Labour press secretary Peter Edwards told Times Radio the coup threat highlights the government's vulnerability.
19: This government has almost fast-forwarded through 8 or 10 years, and we're seeing some of the things from the last 18 months of Tony Blair's time in government, suggestion of plots, beatings in the local elections, which Labour are expecting to be very bad on Thursday. Then letters being drawn up with that phrase, set out a timetable, mean could the Prime Minister please leave as soon as he's ready?
4: The Times has also revealed Angela Rayner held private talks with the Armed Forces Minister Al Khans to enhance her credentials on defence policy ahead of a possible leadership race. Labour's high-value council tax surcharge, or mansion tax, is expected to cost almost £400 million before a penny is raised. Treasury officials estimate that stamp duty and inheritance tax receipts will decrease by around £230 million over the next 3 years, following a fall in property values near the thresholds. The process of identifying and valuing homes liable for the tax is expected to cost a further £150 million. The Prime Minister will tell police chiefs, community leaders and business figures that a society-wide approach is needed to defeat anti-Semitism in the UK. Sir Keir Starmer is holding a summit at Number 10 later with senior figures from across public life following a spate of suspected anti-Semitic incidents in recent months, including the stabbing of two Jewish men in Golders Green last Wednesday. A British crew member requires urgent medical care while a passenger from the UK remains in a critical condition following a suspected outbreak of hantavirus on a cruise ship in the Atlantic Ocean. The operator Oceanwide Expeditions said three people have died and two cases of the virus have been confirmed. The company reported a British and a Dutch employee were continuing to show acute respiratory symptoms. For a news bulletin when you want it, search for the Times Radio News Briefing on the Times Radio app.
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16: Good morning. This is Stig Abel and Kate McCann with Times Radio Breakfast. It's 4 minutes past six. The ceasefire in the Middle East looks set to be on shaky ground this morning after the US struck Iranian fast boats in the Strait of Hormuz and Iran attacked a UAE oil facility. Overnight, President Trump's social media posts have become even more bizarre, with the White House posting a photo of the president mocked up as a character from Star Wars. This morning, we'll get the latest from the region and work out whether the Americans can really reopen the strait to commercial shipping or whether Iran's need for a bargaining chip in stalled peace negotiations will drag both sides back into a hot war scenario. We'll be joined by a former naval commander who can give us his assessment this morning, as well as his view on the news that the UK now has just five frigates available for use.
17: Who needs frigates, really? On the front of the Times this morning comes yet more bad news for the Prime Minister as a plot to release an open letter demanding a timeline for his resignation has emerged just days ahead of the local election result. The scheme, which is being masterminded by new Labour MPs, is said to be modelled on the open letter which forced Tony Blair out of office 20 years ago this September. We'll consider what chance that plan has of removing Keir Starmer and look at where the losses for Labour could be deepest, as new polling shows the party's almost lost entirely the Muslim vote, which helped it ride to victory in the last general election. We'll also get into the knotty topic of immigration today, as the number of small boat arrivals to the UK will hit 200,000. Just 7,612 illegal migrants have so far been deported under the scheme Labour promised would deter small boats. So why isn't it working?
16: We'll be joined by the former Conservative leader William Hague and the former Labour leader in Scotland, Kezia Dugdale, from Nine this morning. both know a thing or two about elections, so we'll get their take on that. Plus, we'll assess the best and worst dressed at the Met Gala. You can send us your views on that too this morning. Don't pretend you haven't had a sneak peek.
17: We actually spent 15 minutes at, what was it, 4 o'clock? That was even
16: about three something, yeah.
17: Yeah, going through the best and worst dressed.
16: We've got some views. Yes. We'll share them this morning. And we'll work out why wired headphones are back and AirPods are out, apparently. Plus, Andrew Neil will be here to give us his take, not just on that, but we might ask him what he thinks of what's going on in the Straits of Hormuz and also the local elections. Plus, we will talk about whether it's OK to have a baby when you're getting on in years yourself.
17: Wired headphones back. Mm. And so the question is, what old-fashioned technology, the sort of retro stuff, do you think is sort of better than the new development? I think wired headphones are awful and I love AirPods. But apparently I was learning today from Suzanne, who's young, one of our producers, that apparently they're not cool.
16: No, AirPods. They're not cool. Young people are all about the wired.
17: Why?
16: Well, apparently it's because it's annoying to have to pair your headphones to your phone, but it's not really that annoying, I don't think.
17: No, and also what's annoying is just constantly sort of catching yourself and having the weird phone lead beard.
16: Yeah.
17: I don't like that.
16: Well, don't do the thing up too tight. That's like doing your toggle up too tight. Don't do that.
17: I just think earbuds are clearly a good development. But if you disagree with that, what's the retro bit of technology that you think is better?
16: Salad spinners.
17: You like a salad spinner?
16: I love a salad spinner.
17: What is the point of a salad spinner?
16: Cleans your salad. Gets all the water off.
17: I don't wash salad.
16: I do. That's the difference between us, though, isn't
17: you can watch it? Kate, you might have seen this on YouTube, because apparently we're now declaring that we're on YouTube. When Kate comes in the morning, the first thing she does, her microphone's always in the wrong position, so she chunters and huffs and puffs and fixes that.
16: No, I do it very quietly.
17: And then she gets the antibacterial wipes, mm-hmm. which have been sitting on this table since we launched in COVID. And they were there because of COVID. Yep. They did nothing to stop COVID, obviously. And you cleaned down
16: because
17: like a surgeon.
16: Because this is not cleaned in here.
17: But what...
16: There was food attached to the keyboard this morning. Somebody's eaten their breakfast in here and then just spat it out all over the keyboard.
17: So anyway, Kate doesn't have cleanliness.
16: I'm clean.
17: You are clean. Mm-hmm. You can WhatsApp us on 0333003235. You can text us on 8722, starting with the word Times, or email art producer Emma on studio@times.radio. Using a film in a camera, old-fashioned cameras. That's a good example of people going back retro.
16: Emma's Liam today, by the way. That's my fault.
17: Oh, yes. Morning, Liam. I did notice that. Yeah, you can email our producer Liam on studio@times.radio.
16: It is 6:08. Is there still a ceasefire this morning between the US and Iran? Here's President Trump on the Hugh Hewitt radio show a few hours ago.
20: Is the ceasefire over, Mr. President? Is it over? We're going to hit him tonight?
21: Well, I can't tell you that.
20: All right, fine.
21: You wouldn't. If I answered that question, you'd say this man is not smart enough to be living in the United States of America.
20: Gotta ask anyway.
16: Well, if you didn't catch that, it's the president saying if I answered that question, you'd say I wasn't smart enough to be the president of the US. We can look at events now for an answer. The president said on social media America had destroyed 7 small boats in the Gulf. Iran also says it hit a US warship. But America says that isn't true. What is true is that Iran has resumed firing missiles and drones on the United Arab Emirates. So let's talk to Sally Lockwood, who's in Dubai, in the UAE, to get the latest. Good morning.
22: Morning, Kate.
16: What do we know about the Strait of Hormuz currently? Is it open? Is it closed? What is the latest?
22: I mean, it's certainly not open. That blockade by the US is still in place, even though they're now trying to apparently escort vessels through under this new name of Project Freedom, a rebrand for Donald Trump's war. And I think, you know, there is a long way to go before we're going to see a resumption to commercial vessels, you know, flowing through the Strait of Hormuz as they did before this war. You know, around 150 used to pass through each day. We're seeing a fraction of that. You know, there were reports yesterday that a few made it through. But the idea that it's now open to commercial shipping and that it's safe for them to pass with the support of the US Navy is, well, frankly, you know, it's not happening. And Tehran, you know, we've seen their response to Donald Trump's Project Freedom, this idea that US Navy destroyers are going to escort commercial vessels through the Strait of Hormuz safely. Well, Tehran have said, you know, well, that's not going to happen. We're not going to allow that to happen. It's not going to be reopened using military force. And it seems to be a decision that Donald Trump is not going to be able to make unilaterally. So at the moment, I think what we've seen in the last 24 hours is some saber rattling from Iran firing missiles and drones at the UAE in response, targeting an ADNOC tanker in the Strait of Hormuz, Abu Dhabi National Oil Company vessel. And I think, you know, the big question this morning in the UAE, and I think for the majority of the Gulf, is this ceasefire still in place? And are we going to see more of this? Even Donald Trump, you know, he's declined to say if the ceasefire is still active. And certainly neither side seems willing to declare the ceasefire over yet, because if they do, then all bets are off. And are we going to see, you know, a complete return of fighting as we saw around 4 weeks ago? But certainly there's a lot of concern, you know, in the UAE. You know, I received so many messages last night from people in disbelief, shock, and really worried that now we were seeing, you know, missiles and drones fired at the country once again.
1: Well, that was going to be my next question. Is the ceasefire over? But it's

0: you know, the concern is they need to separate the Strait of Hormuz from all the other issues that they disagree on when it comes to diplomacy. But we saw that there was no second round of ceasefire talks, despite Pakistan's, you know, best efforts. The two sides are so far apart in terms of their demands and what they want to see happen. And I think, you know, Tehran is not about to give up its strongest card in terms of the Strait of Hormuz. And it's absolutely humiliating for Donald Trump. No matter what he's attempted, no matter what he's suggested, he has not been able to reopen the Strait of Hormuz. And it's turned this war from a regional war, a war between Iran, the US and Israel, into a global economic war, an energy war. And, you know, Tehran have proven that, you know, they can inflict pain, not just on their enemies, but on the entire world very quickly. And even if Donald Trump attempts to reopen the Strait of Hormuz, as he's declaring with Project Freedom, all it will take is one vessel to be attacked now and then by a few drones, a missile lobbed in, or those fast attack boats that the Iranians still use in the Strait of Hormuz. They've still got a large number of those. Just, you know, if they used any of those means to try and disrupt just one vessel every so often, then it's enough to put off ship owners and insurers from attempting to pass. So they've achieved their goal.
1: Sally, you mentioned earlier about the feeling where you are and the concern and people messaging each other and being worried about the end of this ceasefire. How much pressure can the UAE, will the UAE put on the Americans to end this and to end it in a way that doesn't involve more missiles heading your way?
0: It's a really good question. Publicly, the UAE still declares its full support for the US. They're very close allies. I think there are definitely back channels in terms of what is being communicated from Gulf states to the US in terms of the impact that it's having on these countries, not just on a security level, but also on an economic level. But, you know, we are not entirely sure of the messaging at the moment. Early on in the war, there was such a sense of betrayal here in the UAE that Iran had attacked the UAE in the way it did, not just targeting military infrastructure, but targeting civilian infrastructure, airports, hotels, apartment blocks. There was such a sense of betrayal that, you know, I was told by officials here that actually their messaging to Donald Trump was not one of de-escalation. It was finish the job. I'm no longer sure whether that is still the case, because there is a lot of concern. I think residents here had got used to this sense of calm since the ceasefire began on the 8th of April. Schools had returned. People had returned to the country after leaving during the fighting. And life was, you know, getting back to normal again. And, you know, now this morning, people are back to homeschooling. Schools have closed, you know, overnight, a decision as soon as those missiles came in last night, very quickly after the education authority here declared schools to be closed for the rest of the week, nurseries as well. And I think, you know, it's impacting people emotionally, but also on a practical level in terms of how they're living their lives. And, you know, it's not something that I think people, you know, can imagine having to go through again if we see a second round of American combat operations. But we know that that is something that the US is considering.
1: Sally, thank you very much for giving us your take this morning.
0: Thanks so much, guys.
1: Thank you. That is Sally Lockwood there in Dubai.
2: Such a good analysis of the situation, but the ineluctable conclusion is that Donald Trump does not know what he's doing here. He doesn't have a way out of this. And you can put the lipstick on the pig if you like, but calling something Project Freedom is not going to open up the Strait of Hormuz. It's not going to stop inflation. It's not going to save the world economy. And we'll talk to Angie Neal before 9 o'clock. One of the points he's going to make is that if this carries on like this into June, you're going to get a global recession.
1: Yeah.
2: And that's going to be at the hands of one man. It's Donald Trump who will have led us there.
1: But the assessment was that this may have been designed to try and break the impasse over the peace negotiations, to try and nudge things in one direction or another when it comes to the Strait. But it is so clear that Iran is not going to relinquish its hold, its control, or its perceived control over that area, because that is the biggest bargaining chip it has in those peace talks.
2: Yeah.
1: So why would it back off? It's not going to.
2: And does Trump really, I mean, some of Trump's threats overnight, you know, again, very, very attack Iran, destroy Iran, wipe them off the face of the earth. Does he really have the stomach to start bombing raids again? Does he have the support of the American people to do it? The fact that the Strait of Hormuz,

0: I keep about this one point, and you used to talk to intelligence people more than I do, Kate, but did he really not know, did someone not say to him, if you do this with Iran, the Strait of Hormuz, which has been open for 40 years since the revolution, could be closed. And you have to have a plan to deal with that. If you're going to destroy them, you have to destroy the regime completely. That will keep the strait open. Or you have to take other steps in advance to stop that. If he wasn't told that, which I'm sure he was, why is he continually surprised by this being the sticking point in the conflict?
1: John Bolton, his former security advisor in the first term, said that was always the sticking point. It was always the reason not to do this because of the Strait of Hormuz. So he probably would. I mean, he was aware at the time. He could have forgotten, but it's likely the president was aware. It may be that the assessment of the strength of the regime inside Iran was wrong in that, you know, there was a sense that maybe it was disparate. I think the underestimation of the power of the IRGC and the way that the IRGC's central control structure had shifted, so that if there wasn't a government in Tehran in the way that people had expected might be able to be destroyed, they thought the IRGC would also not be able to operate. But it can operate, and it is operating, and it's doing it quite successfully. And when we speak to people inside Iran, or who've been to Tehran, they say the country's still working.
0: Yeah.
1: You know, bins are still being collected, for example. All of those things you might expect to fall apart haven't fallen apart. So the structures there clearly are more resilient than perhaps had been expected.
0: But it's criminally negligent. And I think that, you know, so often we regard Trump, when you don't live in America or you don't live in the Middle East, Trump is this sort of force of nature that we observe almost like a creature in a zoo. You know, he's an incredibly compelling figure. He attracts all the focus. But all of our lives are going to be affected by this.
1: Well, they are being already.
0: You know, if your mortgage goes up, if you can't go on holiday in the summer, if we go into a recession, if you lose your job, if you don't get the promotion, if your company stops investing, that's a real world outcome that has been started by this.
1: Let's talk about that, shall we? Because we can have a quick look now at what's going on in the Times and elsewhere this morning. And in the Times today, the investment bank Goldman Sachs says Britain is particularly vulnerable to shortages of jet fuel caused by the Iran war. The bank says there's a risk of rationing as supplies fall to critically low levels. The UK is most exposed to the prolonged closure of the Strait of Hormuz because, quote, of low fuel stocks, high reliance on imports and poor refining capability. Airlines have cut about 2 million seats from their schedules for this month globally within the past 2 weeks because of the shortage. And the price of jet fuel has doubled since the war began in late February.
0: A video has been circulating on X of the Conservative leader Kemi Badenoch being heckled in Billericay in Essex over her stance on anti-Semitism. You can hear her being asked whether she thought the Muslim community were not worth protecting.
2: What about the fantastic.
3: The people who died and who've been killed were Jewish people in synagogues. Let's stop pretending that something else has happened.
4: It very much is about Jewish people.
3: And you can say all that you like, but this is how the 1930s started, with people pretending not to see what was happening in front of them. I am not blind. I can see. No. I'm telling people the truth.
0: You just heard that someone was just accusing Kemi Badenoch of pandering to the right. This is what she said in response to that.
3: People know where I stand, and I'm not going to be intimidated. I'm not going. I am the right. And I'm very proud of being on the right. I'm not pandering to the far right. What I'm doing is supporting Jewish people from the sort of ignorance people like you put out there. And I will never be intimidated by it.
1: Well, that was Conservative leader Kemi Badenoch. Elsewhere, the Daily Mail says a Reform UK-led council in the North West will be the first in the country to withdraw from the government's refugee resettlement scheme. Lancashire County Council say resources have been spent on providing extensive support for refugees, including cash on arrival, culturally themed welcome baskets, utility bills cover, assistance registering with GPs and arranging job centre appointments to access benefits, with the party pledging to put British people first instead. The scheme was launched by the Conservatives in 2021 to provide newly arrived legal refugees with housing, healthcare, education and employment support. These are legal refugees. It's the Refugee Resettlement Scheme.
0: The Times app and website has lots of coverage of the Met Gala this morning. Most of the clicks have been driven by one K McCann.
1: I started looking at it this morning on my computer terminal.
0: Yes.
1: And then you immediately asked what website and what page we were on so you could also join in.
0: I'm afraid to say that is certainly true.
1: Thank you.
0: Celebrities came out in their droves last night for the event, which this year was themed Fashion is Art. It is awful, all of this, isn't it? Anyway, speaking on the red carpet, supermodel Gigi Hadid said this about art.
5: I will say that one time
2: I got a piece of advice about collecting art, which is that you should always buy art that confuses you a little bit, because that's what will keep you intrigued and keep looking at it and thinking about it.
1: Do you agree with that, Stig Abel?
0: Wise words. Wise words indeed. If you look at some of the outfits of the attendees, you might think they too found it confusing. We'll speak to the Times fashion director Anna Murphy about it later on. And we thought we'd ask William Hague and Kezia Dugdale to give us their best and worst dressed of the Met Gala list.
1: Why not? What was your favourite? Did you have a favourite?
0: I liked Sabrina Carpenter.
1: She did look very good.
0: No, you didn't like Kylie Jenner.
1: No.
0: Do I mean Kylie Jenner?
1: Mm-hmm.
0: I thought Kim Kardashian looked ridiculous. I thought Kim Kardashian looked like Cher's mum.
1: She didn't look good, I didn't think. There were some bad outfits, though.
0: Is it mean to do this? I was like,
1: no. The point of the Met Gala outfits is to be talked about and discussed and picked apart. So that's the point of the Met Gala.
0: Enough.
1: Yeah, it's totally fair enough. That's what you're supposed to do.
0: I feel better about that then.
1: In the Sun newspaper this morning, a reunited girl band you may remember if you were a pop music fan in the early noughties has cancelled its American tour. Don't you

0: Adventure by the Pussycat Dolls, and you'll be pleased to know, you should be able to see this on YouTube, Stig Abel is doing some kind of confusing dance. You have to speak, because if you speak, the camera will go on you.
1: Oh, no, I'm not going to speak. So in fact, if I'm silently dancing...
0: Did you silently dance?
1: Oh, that's a good top
0: well,
1: tip.
0: Well, no, not really, because our director can do a shot of you anyway, so just be careful.
1: He wouldn't do that.
0: Well, he might. The girl group has been forced to cancel its North American reunion tour after struggling to sell tickets despite cutting prices to just $30. The band have said that they will play just one gig and have chosen to perform as part of an Los Angeles Pride event because they said the LGBTQ plus community had shown them so much love and support.
1: It is 6:24. Could a swing in Muslim voters be decisive in the upcoming local elections? This is a sort of sectarianism of our politics. We're going to speak to the polling expert Scarlett Maguire next. This is Times Radio Breakfast with Kate McCann and Stig Abel in association with Nationwide, a good way to bank.
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1: 6:26 Times Radio Breakfast. In 2019, polls suggested more than 80% of Muslims, British Muslims, has voted Labour. But that strong link has weakened since then. The latest polling from JL Partners show most Muslim voters are thinking of voting for the Greens or one of the pro-Gaza independent candidates. Scarlett Maguire, the pollster and founder of Merlin Strategy, joins us now. In fact, she's just dropped out. We'll get to her in a minute. It's an extraordinary number, that, in the paper. We've talked about this a bit before. Used to be 80%. And really, when you think about it, we have MPs elected in this country who are elected not because they have a single view on local issues, a single view on the economy, but they have a single view on the plight of Palestinians in Gaza, over which they can exercise no control whatsoever. But that mobilises a certain part of the electorate.
0: Yeah. And I suppose that they would say, well, our job is to advocate for the views of our constituents, and our constituents feel very strongly about this particular issue. So our job in Parliament is to speak in every debate and to lobby the Prime Minister. And that would be how they make the link between the local and the national, if they are an MP, for example, which is what you're talking about. But I think when you talk about local elections, it becomes much more difficult, doesn't it? Because you're being elected to a council to run, you know, the bins and the spending on schools and the spending on, you know, other kind of services and amenities in the local area. So becoming a single issue, international single issue party is difficult.
1: I think Scarlett's with us now. Scarlett, morning to you.
13: Morning.
1: Is the Israel-Gaza war now a major factor in local politics, do you think?
13: I actually think it's a bit broader than that. So the Israel-Gaza war is a factor, just as it was with the 2024 election. But even the 2024 election, I think there was something more significant going on. So we saw 4 MPs elected on that ticket to Parliament, 5 if you count Jeremy Corbyn. Some people do, some people don't. But I don't think that was ever strictly about Gaza. Yes, the fact that Gaza was constantly in the headlines helped. Yes, the fact that they felt let down by Keir Starmer's and Labour's response to the conflict in the Middle East certainly pushed it along its way. But I think it was a bit more profound than that. And we've seen this with a few voter groups. They seem to cross a threshold. So as you say, you know, you have 80% of Muslim voters voting for Labour historically. And then when you get to a point where you break those tribal ties, you're sort of up for grabs a bit more. And I think that's part of what's going on here.
1: And do you think that, do you agree that Labour has lost the Muslim vote?
13: I certainly think it looks like it's not coming back as quickly as they thought. I don't necessarily think it's permanently lost, but to me, I think I've been warning since the general election for those in Labour. There was a lot of complacency in Labour that this part of the electorate would simply return home to them, much like I think there's complacency about many parts of the electorate. And I don't think it was ever going to be that simple. And I think that's what we're going to see in this set of local elections as well.
1: And then you end up with the Greens, which have a far more clearly defined commitment to issues like Gaza, a stronger view on Israel, and presumably, and they're accused of sectarianism, but they are very much able to pick up those votes of that specific community.
13: They are. We saw this in the Gorton and Denton by-election, for example. So the Greens are able to appeal to Muslim voters. It looks like particularly younger Muslim voters. And I think what's very interesting is if you look at other recent analysis that was out in the past week, the biggest predictors for whether a Muslim independent candidate will succeed is not just the percentage of Muslim population, that seems very obvious, but it's actually the percentage of the population under 30. Mm. And I think we're starting to increasingly see this divide where potentially older generations of Muslim voters are sticking with the Labour Party a bit more readily, but the Greens, an independent candidate, have a different appeal to those who are younger.
1: Oh, that's really interesting. Which looks more perilous at the moment for Labour, Wales or Scotland, Scarlett?
13: Oh, that's a great question. I actually think that, so I think they'll do worse in Wales, but I think Scotland is potentially more perilous. And that is just because of expectations. So I have a slightly counterintuitive view of locals, which is basically the only thing that matters is how you perform relative to the expectations that you've already set.
1: Yeah.
13: And so Wales, I think, has been baked in for a very long time that we're going to see the death of the Labour Party now. That will still be, or the death, relatively speaking, I think we're looking at them coming third, fourth, potentially even worse in Wales, which is shocking given that they've controlled it for 100 years. The most successful political party on earth is the Labour Welsh Party. However, I think we've all known that for a long time. I think what's really interesting is in Scotland. So Scottish polls, we don't get them that often. They're not that reliable. But what we can see is it looks like it's a race for second place between Reform and Labour. I've been doing a lot of focus groups all over the country, including and in Scotland. And I do wonder whether the Labour vote could get pressed down more than we think in what becomes a head-to-head race between the SNP and Reform, with people very desperate to stop Reform getting in. And I think in that case, if Labour get pushed to a poor third in Scotland, that could become very dangerous.
1: And what's interesting about that is that we were declaring the SNP, who'd been in power for years and years and years and years, just what, a year ago, the SNP were in dire straits. They couldn't get selected leader. The leader was a right mess. And yet circumstances seem to have damaged Labour to such an extent that it's given the SNP a further shot of life.
13: However badly Scottish people feel about SNP, they feel even worse about Labour, especially down in Westminster. There's a very strong sentiment, especially amongst, I think, the progressive part of the electorate, or the centre to the progressive part of the electorate in Scotland, that don't complain about how bad it is here. You don't see what it's like in England when they're ruled under those people. And that sentiment sticks through really strongly. So yes, it actually could be that the SNP cling on to a minority government. They could actually, depending on what happens with Labour and how much they manage to push down that vote, they could even get back a majority government, which, you're absolutely right, when we were seeing all those scandals with Nicola Sturgeon and the caravan and her husband, we would never have thought of that just 3 years ago.
1: No, amazing stuff. Scarlett, we'll speak to you no doubt as we get closer to these things. Big elections are on the way. Thanks for joining us. That's Scarlett Maguire, the pollster and founder of Merlin Strategy.
0: It is 6:32. After 7 o'clock this morning, we'll speak to the Housing and Communities Secretary, Steve Reid. And coming up, your daily briefing on politics, business and sport. That's after the headlines with James Kitchen.
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6: Thank you, Kate. Good morning. Iran's foreign minister says tensions in the Strait of Hormuz show there's no military solution to a political crisis. It follows Donald Trump's claim that the US Navy guided two American-flagged ships out of the waterway yesterday. Tehran has effectively blockaded the key trade route during the two-month conflict. Speaking to business leaders in the White House, the US president called the situation nasty and tricky.
14: We have to have the right people, and they have to be sharp, and they have to be smart. Because if you don't have the platform, meaning the country, meaning the right principles, the right everything, our country's booming now, despite the fact that we're in a, I call it a mini war, because that's all they are.
6: Labour MPs are planning to publish an open letter calling for the Prime Minister to resign if the party suffers a heavy defeat in Thursday's elections. Polling suggests Labour could lose control of Wales and around 2,000 councillors in England. The Times is reporting backbenchers could ask Sir Keir Starmer to announce when he'd step down. The PM's urged his party to avoid political infighting. The Times has also revealed Angela Rayner held private talks with the Armed Forces Minister Al Khans to enhance her credentials on defence policy ahead of a possible leadership race. The Prime Minister is calling on the whole of society to stand with Jewish communities following last week's Golders Green attack. Sir Keir Starmer's to meet leaders from policing, higher education and business to explore how the government can tackle anti-Semitism. Efforts are underway to extract two crew members who may have the rodent-borne hantavirus off a cruise ship. Nearly 150 people are still on the vessel, which Cape Verde authorities are refusing to allow to dock. For a news bulletin when you want it, search for the Times Radio News Briefing on any podcast platform.
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17: Mr. and Little Miss are back in Happy Meal and they're off on a road trip. 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On this road trip, anything's possible. Some fun, some food, it's all inside this Happy Meal. 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
0: Good morning. This is Times Radio Breakfast with Stig Abel and Kate McCann. It's 6:36. We've got the former Conservative leader William Hague and the former Scottish Labour leader Kezia Dugdale with us here from Nine. And on the Times at One today, it's Andrew Neil. He'll pop in to tell us what he is going to be talking about, but he'll also be joined on the programme by Fraser Nelson, who'll be on to discuss the local elections and whether Reform UK are ready for power. Plus, later on Drive, the Times' New York correspondent will reflect on 6 months of Zoran Mamdani as mayor.
1: We're trying to work out whether we're going to do a little item as well on how apparently wired headphones are better wireless headphones. We're trying to work out of things that are old-fashioned that are better. Matthew, you can't get better than books and records are better than new things.
0: Well, someone else said things with buttons instead of things with the touchscreen, which I would agree with because the lifts here in this building, they're not great.
1: Oh, so with a touchscreen, you just do that thing where you just hammer your finger into the screen getting increasingly angry.
0: Yeah.
1: On the headphone point, Ian has taken a look at us on YouTube. Apparently, we are talking about being live on YouTube. I thought it was a soft launch, but no, it's a full launch. We're on YouTube. Have a look. Ian says, first things of note, Kate has nice headphones. Stig's look weathered and old. I think he's talking about the headphones. I also thought Stig's beard made him look like a cuddly bear. That was until we saw him chewing his pen lid, which is visually sickly. Am I not allowed to chew pens now?
0: I put all the pens in the bin that you chew.
1: Yeah, I'm a bit of a pen. You're not a pen chewer,
0: no.
1: Are you? Is it disgusting?
0: Also, this is a communal pen pot, so you pick up a communal pen every morning.
1: No, I don't. I get a new pen.
0: And you start chewing it. You're the reason why we've got 500 pens here.
1: I get a new pen each day, which is
0: that's very wasteful.
1: It's not good for the environment, isn't it? That's the problem with it being fishy. Everyone can start seeing all your little peccadilloes, can't they? 6:38, time for our daily briefing on the day's politics, business and sport. Politics first with the Times Politics Newsletter editor, Stefan Boscher. Morning, Stefan.
20: Good morning.
1: Are we seeing the slowest motion putsch ever in British politics, which seems to have lasted about 3 months and it's sort of increasing in speed slightly as we get closer and closer to the local elections?
20: Yeah, it's been something that we're, you know, people in the media class like myself and everyone on this show have been thinking about, you know, constantly over the last couple months, and indeed the last, you know, sort of 6 months really. But it does feel that there's actual movement now. Like, you know, we have stories of genuine plots of, for instance, genuine plots of how to get Starmer out of number 10, as we have on the front page today from Patrick Maguire. And we have this new news that MPs are starting to prepare thinking of preparing a letter that MPs can sign on to force the Prime Minister to set a departure date. And this is the same tactic that was used against Tony Blair in 2006 to get him to set his 2007 resignation date. And I think the feeling between cabinet ministers who want to see the Prime Minister gone is this needs to be a concerted effort from the backbenchers. So it shows that it's a widespread support in the party. And, I think there's a real hope that it can be done in some sort of dignity, I think. But I think that people who think that are sort of deluding themselves. I mean, this thing will be very messy.
1: Yeah, and there's also a story that Angela Rayner has been talking to Al Carnes. Al Carnes gets mentioned on this programme all the time, Stefan. People even text it unprompted saying, Al Carnes for the next Prime Minister. Could he be a key figure in giving credibility to Angela Rayner as the next leader?
20: Well, he could. I think he has, the real support or at least respect of a very large part of the parliamentary party, particularly the moderate side. He's an impressive guy. He's the most decorated military veteran the UK has had since World War II. He has worked in the MOD as well. He even has respected Dominic Cummings, for instance. He's the one Labour MP that he said he actually thought much of. So, I mean, he's a real figure in the Labour Party. And Angela Rayner now has been holding talks with him about defence policy to try to brush up on an area that's clearly a weakness for her. And I think the fact that she's doing this suggests that she's very seriously considering a run for a prime minister. And it could well mean that he is in line for defence secretary in her cabinet if we get to that point.
1: Oh, interesting stuff. Is there any version of events? We're just trying to cheer number 10 up this morning. Presumably there's a version of events by which this isn't as bad as they think. They've managed expectations to such a point that they only lose 1,500 seats. They do slightly better in Scotland. They beat Reform into second place. Is there a version of events that leaves Keir Starmer not facing some sort of insurrection?
20: Yeah, I think that's right. I mean, I think if they overperform and win a few extra councils from the Greens, they're expected to lose in London. If the wipeout in Wales isn't as bad as expected, if Reform become more of a story because tactical voting means that they don't perform as well. There are certain scenarios where things are very bad for Labour, but not the worst case scenario. And frankly, a lot of MPs may get to that day and say, well, maybe it's not worth it, or there's not enough momentum, and let's just all go home and carry on, which could be where we are on Friday. And it may mean the Prime Minister just stumbles on for quite a while longer.
1: Yeah, we'll see what happens. The government wants to show it's taking action on anti-Semitism. There's a special meeting today. We've got Steve Reed, who's the Community Secretary, joining us in about 20 minutes' time. This is quite important to the government. It wants to show it's tough on anti-Semitism.
20: Yeah, I mean, I think it's pretty clear that there was a turning point last week in the public language around this, and Starmer wants to be really clear that he's not just going to offer thoughts and prayers and move on. And starting his week, his working week after the bank holiday with this, with a meeting of Jewish community leaders and other people which haven't been confirmed, the guests haven't been confirmed, but Starmer's very clear in the statement put out last night that he wants this to be a whole of society effort to stamp down on anti-Semitism. I think legislative action may well follow sooner rather than later.
1: Now, Stefan, before you go, we're now live on YouTube. People are going to be intrigued by your moustache. At what point is it too much? I mean, it's now sort of, I think, full military regalia moustache. Does it go more? Does it go handlebar? How far do you take it?
20: I think this is as far as it goes, frankly. I mean, I wouldn't go the full handlebar. I wouldn't go the chopper Reed, as any Australian listeners would know, or people have seen that great film. I think I'm pretty much at my limit now. What do you think, Steve? Do you think I should shave it off?
1: I think it's got to go. I know you're young and I know you're Australian, so in your mind, this is all trendy and cool and you probably want a mullet as well. I just think, I think it's gone too far.
20: Sage advice. I'll take that on board, of course.
1: Kate, any views?
0: No, I like it.
1: Well, there you go.
0: I think you should keep it.
1: There we go. Isn't Kate nice? That's Stefan Bosher there. Mustachioed Stefan Bosher. You can give it readers' newsletter every day at 9 o'clock. If you are a subscriber, go to your Times account and click newsletters.
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1: The third most read is a song that would make Cliff Richard very happy indeed.

0: Niche. It's very niche. But the headline is Wired headphone sales volumes rise amid Bluetooth backlash.
1: Yeah, we were talking about this already this morning. Global sales of wired headphones were up 20% in the first 6 weeks of the year. The trend is fueled by audiophiles looking for perfect sound and people fed up with their Bluetooth link failing.
0: In second place.
1: We knew you're into this. Not as much as Kate is, but pretty much. Best dressed at the Met Gala 2026, our fashion editor's verdict.
0: Nicole Kidman, Beyonce and Rihanna were among the big hitters in Manhattan. The dress code was fashion is art. That was interpreted in many different ways. The singer, Teyana Taylor, came as Cousin It from the Addams Family. Well, I'm not sure that's quite fair. I thought she looked a bit like a Yeti. But it's a fantastic outfit. It's silver frills from head to toe.
1: It's not normal, is it? And the article you're reading most this morning.
0: Gulf ceasefire shatters as US and Iran clash over Strait of Hormuz.
1: And the paper says hostilities resumed after Trump's announcement overnight of Project Freedom to guide vessels from neutral countries through the strait. There was no formal declaration by the US that the ceasefire was over, as Trump also kept open diplomatic channels for peace talks.
0: By the way, if the Met Gala is your thing and you want to share the pictures, you can do that now using your Times Digital subscription. You can share your subscription with up to 3 people. It doesn't cost anything extra, and it means friends and family get their own Times subscription page, which means their own login details, their own newsletters, their own preferences. Just go to your online account, and if you've got bonus accounts enabled, simply follow the instructions to add people. And if you don't have bonus accounts as part of your package, you can upgrade to get it. It is 6:45. Now, let's get some business news, shall we? Where have events in the Gulf left the oil price this morning? Our business correspondent, Dominic O'Connell, is here. Morning, Dom.
2: Morning.
0: Where are we at the moment?
2: We're at $113 a barrel for Brent crude, so up a little bit overnight, mm-hmm. but not a great change from where we were at the end of last week. But this is, as you've been discussing, an important week for the crisis and for oil supplies, shortages, food prices, global recession, everything that follows from that, because it will test this US plan to open the safe corridor through the Strait of Hormuz on the Oman side of the strait. They've been telling ship owners that there is what they call an enhanced security zone, but Lloyd's List this morning says that ship owners are which is the sort of intelligence and information service for the shipping market, says there hasn't been any coordination with ship owners at all, and sort of hinting that actually they're highly unlikely to take up this offer unless it actually involves an escort. And at the moment, it doesn't seem to involve an escort. There's also the question which the Times raises, one of the Times' business section, on what the impact will be on the Lloyd's of London insurance market. Mm. They think it could be as much as to a $20 billion hit. If these vessels stay put for 12 months, then they're written off, so they'll be able to make a claim under the Hull insurance, and that would be a very big hit for Lloyd's of London because most of that insurance comes back here.
0: And how far in are we to that 12-month deadline?
2: Well,
0: at the moment?
2: 2 months, I guess. We've been going for about 2 months now. Interestingly, the UK Maritime Incident Organisation, which keeps track of what's happening in the Gulf, has put out an update this morning saying that since the end of February, there have been 41 reports of incidents affecting vessels in and around the Arabian Gulf.
0: Okay, one to keep an eye on, especially if you are an insurer. Elsewhere, Dom, more fun and games in the US stock market. The original meme stock company, and you should explain to us again what we mean by a meme stock, says it's going to buy eBay.
2: A meme stock is a company whose shares take off for no obvious reason, nothing to do with its business, but just because it becomes a meme and retail traders normally pile in and buy it. GameStop was the original one. It was a video game seller in the US bricks and mortar chain, which looked to be going absolutely nowhere. And all of a sudden it became a meme and it took off. The shares in the space of a month, this is at the end of 2021, went from just under a dollar to $66 in the space of a month. It's been doing sort of more normal things since, but then on Friday, its chief executive, Ryan Cohen, who's sort of become the public face of the whole meme stock phenomenon, said that GameStop is going to go buy eBay for $56 billion and it already owned 5% of eBay. The only question is, where is the money coming from? Because people cannot make these numbers add up at all. But I think the secret is he is going to be relying on that meme stock phenomenon. He'll issue loads more shares. Well, he hasn't said he's going to do this, but I think this is what he's going to do in GameStop. The retail investors will come in behind him and that's how we'll get the deal done. But certainly not certain that it will happen. But quite amusement, more fun and games to
0: is
2: come,
0: Is eBay for sale?
2: No, eBay is not for sale. It's a public company. They've responded to the offer saying, we'll look at this offer, saying all the things that companies normally say when they get this kind of an offer. But it doesn't mean it's going to happen, no.
0: Who is this guy?
1: It sounds like a joke. Is this ironic trading?
2: it doesn't matter, does it?
1: No.
2: The question is, can he do it or not? I mean, you can question whether it's real or not. Yeah. The question is, the real question is, will it happen?
0: Yeah. Finally, Dom, you're talking about a real life store there in that particular example. The amount of space taken up in shops is shrinking, by shops is shrinking, perhaps for the first time in 70 years.
2: Yes, the Times Business Section has had a look at a piece of work done by a property analytics firm called CoStar. And CoStar says that last year in the UK, 800,000 square feet of shop space was lost in the UK. And they say it's definitely the first time this has happened this century. And they think probably the first time since the Second World War. And there are some obvious reasons why, you know, competition from the internet. But if you actually stand back a bit, some big shopping centres are actually being taken out of commission. So the Hardshaw Centre in St Helens on Merseyside is being knocked down for housing. Stretford Mall in Manchester and Leeds, the core shopping centre, is being closed for student flats. And as a whole, let's look at here, Broadwalk Shopping Centre in Bristol, the Ridings in Wakefield, Broadmarsh in Nottingham. So what we've been talking about for years and years, the death of the secondary regional shopping centre, is now actually happening.
0: Dom, thank you very much. Bad news if you live in those areas and you like those shops. Although I have to say, some of those, they're not great. They're not that great anymore, those shopping centres.
1: Are you a shopping centre lady?
0: Well, that's what we used to do when we were kids. Yeah. You know, you'd go to a big shopping centre.
1: My daughter still does that. Well, then she sent it when she was like 15. When you're 15, there's nothing else to do.
0: Yeah.
1: You just go walking around. It's inside and you walk around, you can buy a cookie.
0: Yeah, exactly. You can buy a cookie, you can go to Claire's Accessories, or you can't anymore because they've pretty much gone out of business as well.
1: Yeah.
0: All the fun things have gone out of business now.
1: It's a miserable old world, isn't it? We're going to get an update on the sport. It's miserable if you're a Man City fan. I'll say no more than that. Steve Reid, the Community Secretary, is on his way in 10 minutes. And we're going to remember this day in history. This is Times Radio Breakfast with Kate McCann and Stig Abel in association with Nationwide. Good way to bank.
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1: 6:52, good morning to you. A very good night for Arsenal last night. They weren't even playing. Let's talk to Les Snowden about that and the rest of the sport. Morning, Les.
9: Morning, Stig.
1: We kind of assumed, didn't we, that, and it's always dangerous in a run-in to do this, that the two title teams, contending teams, will just win out. And of course, Man City have now struggled to do that.
9: Absolutely. There's no givens in this season, I would say. There's some real surprises everywhere. Paul Joyce in the Times describes this as a last night's game as a remarkable spectacle that pummeled the senses. City 1-0 up, you would have thought cruising, and then Everton just turned it into a proper game. Three goals in 13 minutes, feisty, dangerous at set pieces. City lose their shape. Haaland pulls on back Doku, who is such a good player, scored a beautiful peach of a goal, and Arsenal are 5 points clear. City have a game in hand, but that only matters if they're relentless. And people think that City are the kind of experienced team here, that they would go through the month and win it. But only four of that starting 11 have won the title before. So, no, a heavy advantage to Arsenal, but still potential for twists in this season, I think.
1: Yeah. Do you want to talk about Forest's second 11 beating Chelsea to almost guarantee them safety? Is that worth 20 seconds, Liz?
9: Well, I've had to endure quite a bit from one of your producers who was... who's a Chelsea fan, yes, and was in the ground. I just laughed throughout the conversation.
1: Yeah, Chelsea were a disgrace, but good news for Forest. Let's talk about the Scottish Premiership, Les, because we don't always do that. If tell us what it would mean if Hearts were to win. They beat Rangers yesterday, and they're looking odds on to win.
9: I'll say one thing. You've got to read Michael Grant's piece in the Times today. He's a fantastic football writer, and this is a compelling story. I mean, the most remarkable thing about this thing, that you don't fall off your seat because you're on the TV, but the old firm, Celtic or Rangers, have won the title every year for the past 40 years. We now have the opportunity of Hearts winning it. They 2-1 against Rangers, 3 points with three games to go. And what's interesting is that Tony Bloom, the Brighton owner, has come in, has shaken up Scottish football. He's a 29% stake owner. Everybody will know, I'm sure, that he's a data-led, no-nonsense owner. He has changed Scottish football. I used to work at the Scotsman. My son was a season ticket holder at Tynecastle. Hearts used to be a feeder club for Rangers. Mm. This is a proper story, worthy of the noise. And I'm a Celtic fan. It'd be magnificent if Hearts win the league.
1: And do you think Scottish neutrals want Hearts to win?
9: Oh, absolutely, absolutely. This is the season where Scottish football's changed. Motherwell have played the best football, and Hearts have been the most determined, most organised, and I would say the best side deserving of the league.
1: Amazing, amazing. Before you go, amazing and brilliant into the Snooker World Championship. And again, it's the, I don't know if this is a word, but the signification of World Snooker, a Chinese winner again.
9: Incredible action in that it finished in the final frame. But I think you're right. What's important is snooker is not a sexy sport. I think we can all agree that. But it's still compelling. It's got action. And it has hundreds of millions of people watching this in China. I'm told that in China, snooker is part of the school curriculum, which is incredible. This is a kid that came over, no money, shared a flat with his dad. He's now got £500,000 tucked into his lovely waistcoat pocket. It's just such a fantastic story.
1: Yeah, no, that's good to see. There's often interesting stories in sport away from just the top of the Premiership, but well worth talking to you about. Les, good to speak to you as ever.
9: And you, Stig.
1: That's Les Snowden there with the sport.
0: It is 6:56, just time to get our On This Day feature, which is the radio version of the Times On This Day feature. And on this day, the 5th of May in 1821, the former French Emperor Napoleon Bonaparte died in exile on the remote Atlantic island of St. Helena. And thank you to whoever's written in the spelling of that there. That's useful for me, though.
1: Someone gave Kate a phonetic spelling of Napoleon Bonaparte.
0: I don't always get that right. It marked the end of the Napoleonic era and his final period of detention following his defeats at the Battle of Waterloo, though official records gave stomach cancer as the cause. Modern forensic analysis of his hair samples suggested high levels of arsenic, leading to decades of theories about him being poisoned.
1: On this day in 1921, Coco Chanel introduced her fragrance Chanel No. 5 to a select group of her clients in her Paris boutique for the first time. Marilyn Monroe was a fan of the scent. Here she is speaking to the French writer Georges Belmont in 1960.
10: Oh, you know, they ask you questions like, well, just an example, what do you wear to bed? Do you wear a pajama top? The bottoms of the pajamas are a nightgown. So I say Chanel No. 5. It's the truth. And yet I don't want to say nude, but it's the truth.
1: There we go, racy stuff. Okay. Coco Chanel's master perfumer, Ernest Beau, had presented her with several numbered samples, and she chose the fifth one because she believed the number five held great talismanic power. Traditional perfumes had used simple flower scents. The invention of Chanel No. 5 introduced the heavy use of synthetic aldehydes in the perfume industry.
0: And on this day, the 5th of May in 1967, the English rock band The Kinks released their single Waterloo Sunset.

0: Lead singer Ray Davies told the Rolling Stone magazine that he was initially reluctant to share the lyrics because they were so personal. It was originally called Liverpool Sunset because of Davies' love for the city, but he eventually changed it because the initial inspiration for the song was a view of the Thames from St. Thomas Hospital in London, where he spent a lot of time as a child.
1: Just time for 10 seconds of a song that was very important to me as a 12-year-old boy by a hip-hop band called House of Pain.
2: Jump around!
1: Yes, yes, yes. Get up time. It's 6:59.
0: Get out of bed.
1: And jump around. Get out of bed and jump around. Anyway, it's by the House of Pain. If you're of a certain age, that song
0: was
1: absolutely everywhere.
0: Yeah, it really was. Plenty more to come on this programme. Steve Reid is coming up. He'll be talking about what the government is going to do about anti-Semitism. The Prime Minister is chairing a working group today. So what realistically can change? We'll find out in a few minutes.
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0: Good morning, it's 7 o'clock. 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
1: Headlines this morning: President Trump won't say if the ceasefire with Iran is over or not after a day of clashes in the Gulf. And Labour MPs are discussing plans to demand Keir Starmer sets a date for his resignation.
0: Ahead, Labour's Community Secretary Steve Reid will join us to talk about his plans to combat anti-Semitism, and one of the UK's most eminent experts on contagious diseases will join us to talk about the virus that's hit a cruise ship.
1: It's Tuesday, the 5th of May.
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4: Thank you, Kate. Good morning. Fears are growing of a return to full-scale hostilities in the Middle East after Iran and the United States traded fire in the Strait of Hormuz. It comes after Washington announced it would attempt to free commercial vessels stranded by the regime's blockade. Tehran denied Donald Trump's claim that seven small Iranian boats were destroyed, while the president refused to confirm whether the ceasefire had ended, referring to the conflict as a mini-war. The reporter Sally Lockwood is in Dubai and told Times Radio Mr. Trump is being humiliated.
5: No matter what he's attempted, no matter what he's suggested, he has not been able to reopen the Strait of Hormuz. And it's turned this war from a regional war, a war between Iran, the US and Israel, into a global economic war, an energy war. And Tehran have proven that, you know, they can inflict pain not just on their enemies, but on the entire world very quickly.
4: Several Labour MPs are planning to send an open letter to Sir Keir Starmer demanding he set out a timetable for his resignation. A group of backbenchers, first elected in 2024, are canvassing support for a challenge to the Prime Minister should the party suffer heavy losses in Thursday's local elections. The Times has learned that several cabinet ministers are aware of the plot. Stefan Boscher is the Times' politics newsletter editor.
6: This is the same tactic that was used against Tony Blair in 06 to get him to set his 07 resignation date. And I think the feeling between cabinet ministers who want to see the Prime Minister gone is this needs to be a concerted effort from the backbenchers. So it shows that it's a widespread support in the party. And, you know, I think there's as well, there's a real hope that he can be done in some sort of dignity, I think. But I think that people who think that are sort of deluding themselves. I mean, this thing will be very massive.
4: Labour's high-value council tax surcharge, or mansion tax, is expected to cost almost £400 million before a penny is raised. Treasury officials estimate that stamp duty and inheritance tax receipts will decrease by around £230 million over the next 3 years, following a fall in property values near the thresholds. The process of identifying and valuing homes liable for the tax is expected to cost a further £150 million. The Prime Minister will host a roundtable of leaders from policing, higher education and business later to tackle anti-Semitism. Sir Keir Starmer is calling on the whole of society to come together following the Golders Green attack. A British crew member requires urgent medical care while a passenger from the UK remains in a critical condition following a suspected outbreak of hantavirus on a cruise ship in the Atlantic Ocean. The operator Oceanwide Expedition said three people have died and two cases of the virus have been confirmed. The company reported a British and a Dutch employee were continuing to show acute respiratory symptoms. Manchester Airport has been ranked the worst airport in the UK for flight delays, with bosses blaming disruption on industrial action and airspace restrictions. Passengers have been told it's difficult to book with any real confidence at the country's third busiest airport. Analysis of Civil Aviation Authority data revealed departures from Manchester were on average almost 20 minutes behind schedule last year. For a news bulletin when you want it, search for the Times Radio News Briefing on the Times Radio app.
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1: Good morning to you. This is Kate McCann and Stig Abel with Times Radio Breakfast. In a few moments, the Housing Secretary and Community Secretary, quite crucially, bearing in mind what he's here to talk about, Steve Reid, will join us on the programme. Today, the Prime Minister's hosting a meeting designed to ensure all areas of British society and industry unite to stamp out anti-Semitism. We'll ask how he intends to do that. Plus, as the Times reports this morning that a group of Labour backbenchers are considering calling for the PM to name his leaving date, we'll ask Steve Reid if he agrees. I'm not sure he'll tell us if he does.
0: Coming up in this hour of the programme, we'll get you an update on the situation on board a cruise ship which has seen a suspected outbreak of hantavirus. We'll speak to our World Affairs editor, Catherine Philp, about the situation in the Middle East. Plus, the leader of Plaid Cymru will join us. And we'll get the best and worst dressed from the Met Gala, if that's your thing. You can let us know what you think. There's plenty on the Times app this morning about the Met Gala too. You can WhatsApp us on 0333 003 2353. 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
1: And it's no use saying, oh, we're not interested in all the frippery of fashion.
0: It's beneath in the most
1: us.
0: Read.
1: It's the second most read it article is. On the Times this morning.
0: It is indeed. Our political editor, Anna Mihailova, is here in the studio with us as we wait for Steve Reid at the Housing and Community Secretary. Good morning, Anna.
7: Good morning, Kate.
0: I know that this week is a big week for all parties, but it feels like a really big week for the Prime Minister, for Keir Starmer. What do you make of reports this morning that there is this idea to ask him to name his resignation date if things go really badly?
7: Well, I'm not surprised by it. It echoes a lot of what backbench MPs have been saying for a while privately, that there is this, and I would call it wishful thinking, idea that the Prime Minister would just step away from his own accord, and now this has morphed into a bit of a attempt to repeat what happened with Tony Blair at the very end, and they think that perhaps Keir Starmer could name a succession date, have a bloodless transition. That is what a lot of people really, really want, and Keir Starmer has been really, really clear that he wants to dig in. And I don't see any shift beyond that. And I know we can talk about it. It'll be interesting to see what Steve Reid says. He is one of Keir Starmer's staunch allies. I suspect he'll be pretty robust on the subject. But the idea that the Prime Minister, when, you know, he is pretty clear, he's back in, he was yesterday dealing with world affairs on the international stage. Today he's back in Downing Street hosting a big summit on anti-Semitism. The message he wants to land is that this is a crisis for everyone in society. He's gathering police, ministers, society figures. So, you know, Downing Street just wants to be clear that he's getting on with the job and to send a signal to those very backbenchers that they should leave him to it. But the disconnect is then what happens when they get back to Parliament and once again we get some situation where a big flagship policy just cannot get through because there isn't the numbers.
0: Yeah, it's a really good point, Anna.
1: Yeah, well, we'll see what Steve Reid says. He's just about to join us in a second. The Prime Minister, as Anna was saying, has called business, policing and civic leaders to number 10 today to take part in a series of roundtable discussions on how to tackle anti-Semitism in the wake of last week's attack in Golders Green. The government has announced £1 million more to support Jewish communities to strengthen community cohesion. Let's talk now to Steve Reid, who's Labour's Communities Secretary. Steve, morning to you.
8: Good morning. Good to be here.
1: Why do you think there's been a rise in anti-Semitism? Maybe start with the hardest question.
8: Well, I mean, there were anti-Semitism, unfortunately, has existed for centuries. You know, we all know what happened in the last century, and there have been pogroms across Europe and the Middle East for centuries before that. And we're seeing an upsurge in what's going on. Now, I mean, we can have debates about what's caused that.
1: I mentioned it, what has caused it? What do you think it is?
8: Well, I think what's going on is there. It is entirely legitimate for there to be a debate about the actions of the Israeli government. People will have different views on that, but that can never be allowed to lead to attacks and hatred directed at the British Jewish community, and I think that is what we've been that's what we've seen going on in Croydon, in Lambethan. My constituency straddles Lambeth and Croydon. We've had two Green Party candidates arrested for stirring up racial hatred in that borough. One of them said that ramming a vehicle into a synagogue wasn't anti-Semitism; it was revenge. Now, we cannot have language or beliefs like that that blame people because of their faith for the actions of a country that she happens to disagree with. And we're seeing that kind of thing right across society. What we can't have is a party that's putting individuals up like that for election and then defending them, which is what the Green Party are doing.
1: Do you think that there's been a rise in sectarianism in politics in the last couple of years? Do you think sectarianism is a feature?
8: Well, I think society certainly feels more divided. You know, you're speaking to people all the time, and so am I. And people feel our society has become more divided. And I think social media has a role to play in that. The algorithms very quickly move people to more extreme content, to conspiracy theory. They're intended to monetize people's use of social media, but actually they promote hateful content as well, and there needs to be much stronger action to stop that kind of thing happening, particularly where it involves younger people and developing minds that are being warped by this kind of hatred.
1: According to Policy Exchange polling that's out today, Muslims are five times as likely than the average Briton to say their vote on Thursday will be determined by the Israel-Gaza conflict. Does that concern you?
8: It does concern me. I mean, it's up to people to choose how they want to use their own vote, of course. It's not for me to tell them what they should and shouldn't do. But in our elections, we should be focusing on the things on the ground here at home. I mean, most people I speak to in these local elections tell me that they're going to vote based on their levels of council tax, local public services, and things like potholes in the road. Now, I've seen, you know, the Green Party has been taken over by a lot of the hard left people that were kicked out of Labour for anti-Semitism, and they're certainly trying to promote foreign issues, including what's going on in Israel, Palestine and Gaza, rather than focusing on the local issues on the ground.
1: Your community secretary, this polling is quite interesting about integration, I think. 63% of Muslims said their religious identity was the most important aspect of who they were. 63%, nearly two-thirds. Is that likely to enable an integrated society where a religious identity is seen as more significant than a national identity?
8: Well, in this country, in this day and age, we all have multiple identities. You know, I'm British, I'm English, I'm a Christian. I'm a mixture of all of these things, and all of us have multiple identities. That's the kind of country that we are. People having Muslim identity, you shouldn't necessarily assume or ascribe a certain set of views to those individuals. The Muslim community, like the Christian community or the Jewish community, has all sorts of views, within it. And you know, I think it would be a mistake to try and groupthink what members of any particular faith believe.
1: I mean, there are higher rates of anti-Semitism, according to this poll, in the Muslim community than there are in other communities. That seems to be a measurable, documented fact.
8: Well, you know, there certainly is anti-Semitism in the Muslim community, as there is in other communities. You know, the people I was pointing to then, who are standing for the Green Party and have been arrested, one is a Muslim, one is not a Muslim. So, as far as I know, so there are.

0: leaders, other faith groups to come together and call out this anti-Semitism for what it is, and that is racism, pure and simple. We cannot tolerate it. We will not accept it. The government, we take our responsibility to doing what we need to do, but we can't change everybody's the way that some people are thinking. We need the whole of society to come together and call out this poison that has existed and warped societies for centuries. It must not be allowed to grow again in our society today.
1: And you talk about the powers that you have. Would you be willing to say that any march that uses phrases like globalise the Intifada or from the river to the sea, phrases that seem to mobilise anti-Semitism, seem to encourage acts of anti-Semitism, are you willing to say now on this programme we'd go so far as to say if they take place on a march, the march is banned?
0: Well, I think there have been instances where policing should have been stronger at those marches, and the police themselves would recognise that. Phrases like globalise the Intifada have to be taken in context. I don't think it should be illegal for us to be having a conversation now where we talk about that phrase, for instance. But if on one of those marches it is being used to harass and to intimidate, then action can be taken. And the police already have the powers to do that. The Policing and Crime Bill, just gone through Parliament, gives the Home Secretary powers to ban marches where the cumulative effect of a series of marches is disproportionately intimidating a particular community. And in this case, that would be the Jewish community. So she has those powers now to take further action if necessary. But I hope people of goodwill in society, even people that are going on those marches, will call out those amongst them who are trying to use them, not to promote the specific cause they're interested in, but are using them to target hatred at the Jewish community. We need everybody to call this out.
1: It's a huge political week away from all of this, Steve Reid. The Times is reporting today Labour MPs are getting ready to circulate a letter demanding Starmer sets a date for his resignation. Apparently cabinet ministers are aware of this movement. Have you heard these rumblings?
0: No, I'm not aware of that. I speak to a lot of my fellow MPs, of course I do all the time, but also council leaders and councillors.
1: Are they very pro-Starmer when you talk to them?
0: They're sick and tired of all of this psychodrama. They want us to focus as a party on what we need to do to get our vote out this coming Thursday. There are really important issues about who runs our councils, whether we can build the social housing that this country needs, whether we can improve the public services that people use. The whole notion that we would copy the Conservatives and go doom scrolling through leaders in a way that means the government is completely incapable of dealing with the things that matter the most to the British public is an absolute nonsense, and I'm not going to engage in it, and most of our MPs would not engage in it either.
1: Is there any performance on Thursday and Friday that would be terminal for the Prime Minister?
0: These are a challenging set of midterm council elections. I don't know any more than you do what the outcome of those are going to be. Right now, I'm not going to talk about psychodramas. I'm going to talk about what we need to do to show voters that we are concerned primarily about the issues that matter to them. Local public services, social house building and the cost of living. This isn't about us as MPs. It's about voters, as it always should be.
1: Steve Reid, good to speak to you.
0: Thank you.
1: That's Steve Reid there, his Labour's Community Secretary.
2: Well, our political editor, Anna Mihailova, was listening to that interview. Morning again, Anna.
3: Good morning.
2: Shall we focus on the anti-Semitism and the drive that Steve Reid and the Prime Minister are making today? I found it fascinating that he kept repeating it's a whole of society issue and we want people to come together to change this. But is it clear what they're asking everybody to do?
3: Well, I think part of it is they are getting the key players together. But what stuck out at me in what Steve Reid says is he was pretty clear about the role of social media and algorithms in this. And yet I've literally just checked with Downing Street and social media companies are not going to be at this summit. So we've got the National Theatre, we've got the police, we've got ministers, we've got business. And yet they've just sent out a cabinet minister to talk on the round. And the first thing he says was how important social media is in effectively brainwashing young people on this. And yet they are not part of the summit.
1: It's rather quaint that the National... I admire culture and drama, but the notion that the National Theatre is critical to self-image of the country seems a bit of a push.
3: Well, and it's just the context of this as well has been a government that has been very hesitant to do anything on banning young people, children under 16s for social media, for example. There's a consultation

0: conversation out, and whenever they've been asked about it, they like to focus on the positives of social media. So it's just curious that the companies are not even in the room to talk about it, despite the fact that Steve Reed is saying they have such a big role to play. And also, if you remember what Scarlett Maguire told you earlier, the appeal for independents and Greens right now is being driven in such a large part by very young voters.
1: Yeah, which again means that social media is even more important. Steve Reed dodged the question on the future of Keir Starmer. The reporting in the Times, though, is pretty clear that there is a growing number of at least new MPs who would like to see the back of him. And I think it was Lucy Powell over the weekend who wasn't exactly forthcoming in her praise for the Prime Minister.
0: No, and the top line with what the Times is reporting is that cabinet ministers think any change, and we know that privately there are colleagues of Steve Reed's who recognise there is a problem with the leadership, but that they think any change and any push for that change should come from the backbenchers. Well, let me just tell you something that a lot of backbenchers have quite live in their mind. Do you remember in February when Anas Sawar called for the Prime Minister to step down? Of course you do.
2: Follow me, he said, and nobody followed
0: him. And of course, at the time, it was very strongly denied by certain leadership contenders that they had anything to do with it. However, a rumour continues to persist, talk continues to carry on within backbenchers that Wes Streeting's team had something to do with that. And so when you have a situation very recently where people feel that a contingent of the party was marched up a hill and then no one was there to then meet them there, I suspect any calls to say, right, you backbencher who's been here for 2 years, you start this push to get rid of this Prime Minister in Downing Street. I suspect people will be pretty hesitant to put their names to something publicly.
1: Yeah, it's really interesting. And there is a swirl of comment this morning from those cabinet ministers saying, oh, it has to come from the backbenchers. It can't possibly come from us. So we might reach a stalemate there. Anna, great to have you with us. Anna Mihailova, our political editor.
2: Do you think Steve Reed is so closely associated with the Starmer project that's why he can come out and say, I've not heard any of this stuff, because probably his fate is linked to Starmer?
1: Steve Reed and Morgan McSweeney are the Starmer project. Yeah. I mean, they are basically the vehicle that allowed Labour to regain power, to be elected. So I think without them, I mean, yes, he's intimately tied.
2: So he might as well be all out and say everything in the garden's rosy.
1: Yeah.
2: Interesting stuff. It's 7:20. Coming up, Dominic O'Connell will be here with some more business news. Plus, that latest on the virus outbreak on a cruise ship off Africa. Why isn't the ship being allowed to be docked? It's an incredible story. This will get you the details very shortly. This is Times Radio Breakfast with Kate McCann and Stig Abel in association with Nationwide. A good way to bank.
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2: Good morning to you. It's very nearly 7:22. This is Times Radio Breakfast with Kate McCann and Stig Abel. Dominic O'Connell, our business correspondent, is back with us. Morning, Dom.
6: Morning.
2: One of your jobs, one of all our jobs, is just to try and trace the impact of the war on businesses, on the economy. And something's come out about HSBC, one of the world's biggest banks.
6: Well, we had quarterly results from HSBC this morning, and you might have expected that they would be feeling the pain from all this, because HSBC makes its money from sitting on top of the world's big trade flows between the East and West. But not yet, actually. Quarterly profits were down a bit on the same period last year, but the statement does contain a big warning about what might happen in the future. they suspect that what's happening in the Gulf could cause higher oil prices, rising inflation, a material slowdown in growth, rising unemployment and market disruption. They're saying if any of that happens, well, their profits will suffer. One of the interesting little snippets in this quarterly results from HSBC this morning is that it says it lost $400 million in its UK commercial banking division because of fraud.
0: $400 million,
6: which is not much in the scale of things for HSBC. Well, it's probably enough for its UK division, but it doesn't say, it doesn't give any more details than that. I can think of a couple of possible contenders, but we don't know what caused it. But it was a fraud.
2: What was their profit?
6: $9.4 billion for the quarter, so $400 million gets lost quite quickly.
2: It does, doesn't it? Vodafone taking control of the biggest mobile network in the UK.
6: You might remember last year Vodafone merged with Three to form Vodafone Three, and Three was owned by Hutchison Group Telecom Holdings, based in Lee Ka Shing's Hong Kong company, and it's been here for years operating the Three network. The two networks merged, created the biggest single mobile phone network, 27 million customers in the UK. This morning, Vodafone has said that they're going to buy the whole thing. It was half and half. They're paying Hutchison £4.3 billion to take control of the whole thing.
2: And is there a lot of competition in the market, or is it?
6: Well, this is a big question as to should this merger be allowed. Yeah. And Vodafone and Three both said, listen, the competition is far too intense between these mobile phone networks, which means you're not getting sufficient investment in the capital, in the infrastructure, so because you can't make enough money out of them, which is why our mobile phone signals are so poor. And that argument was kind of bought by the competition authorities, allowed the merger to take place, and now Vodafone's taking control of it.
2: It is amazing in 2026, sometimes you still see people sort of hanging out of a window trying to get signal.
6: There's a very good thing about there has been identification of the towns with the worst mobile phone signals. I think Tenby in Wales has the worst mobile phone signal there because they've just taken down a mast or something, and it's
1: it doesn't matter though, because Tenby's so pretty.
2: Maybe it's restful. I wonder whether there'll be a selling point at some point. Come to our place where you can't get any internet or signal. No.
6: No.
2: W. O'Connell is our cynical-ish business correspondent there.
1: It is 7:25. The World Health Organization now says they believe that 7 people have been affected by the rare hantavirus aboard a cruise ship in the Atlantic Ocean. 3 people have died and a British man has been sent to South Africa for intensive care. Jake Rosemarin, a travel influencer from Boston, is on board the ship called MV Honduras.
7: We're not just a story. We're not just headlines. We're people. People with families, with lives, with people waiting for us at home. There's a lot of uncertainty, and that's the hardest part. All we want right now is to feel safe, to have clarity, and to get home.
1: Well, Hugh Pennington is Emeritus Professor of Bacteriology at Aberdeen University. You may remember he led 2 public inquiries about outbreaks of E. coli. He joins us now. Good morning.
8: Hi.
1: Shall we start with what hantavirus actually is? Because people may not have heard of it before. What is it and how does it spread?
8: Well, there's a whole family of different hantaviruses. And I suppose clinically, they first came to light during the Korean War, where they caused a sort of hemorrhagic fever. But all of them have one thing in common, that they all live naturally in rodents. And in different parts of the world, they live in different rodents. And generally speaking, they don't spread to people. Or if they do, they don't spread with any particular harm. There are 2 syndromes, sort of clinical patterns associated with hantaviruses. One is a hemorrhagic fever, like the one that was discovered in Korea, but the virus wasn't discovered for a long time after that. Never mind. And that is basically treatable with an antiviral drug called ribavirin. The other one, and the more serious syndrome, which is, I think, the one we're talking about today, is the hantavirus pneumonia syndrome, where the patient suddenly develops, they get a lot of water on their lungs, and the lungs sort of fill up, and they sort in a sense, they drown in their own the liquids that are built up right around the lungs. And you know, these patients need to be in intensive care, and many of them require ventilation and so on. There are also abnormalities in the blood. So clinically, it's a fairly straightforward diagnosis if you're aware that there's hantavirus about. Because making a diagnosis of pneumonia is actually quite difficult in the sense of trying to find out what the cause is. And even in the UK, we don't manage in a very large, well, quite a big minority of cases, we never find out what the cause of pneumonia was. However, this virus is an American one. And it came to light about 20 years ago in the United States, in the Western United States, and it's also been found in South America, which is particularly relevant to this outbreak on this cruise liner, because I think its last port of call was in southern Argentina. And there have been outbreaks of hantavirus in southern Argentina. And the particular hantavirus that causes these problems is called the Andes virus, for obvious reasons. And interestingly enough, well, perhaps that's too mild a word, there have been there has been evidence of human to human spread of this virus in Argentina and in Chile. The evidence is quite hard to get, and the outbreaks have not been very big, but there is evidence, good scientific evidence, that people have infected other people. This has been on a very small scale. These outbreaks have not been enormous outbreaks and so on. So I think one particular guess, and it's only a guess because I don't have the information, but the guess is that some of these poor unfortunate people who've died or are very ill with hantavirus caught it in South America, in southern Argentina, and maybe there was a bit of spread from one person to another, particularly very, very close contact. And one can see that basically the passengers on this liner are very concerned, because is this going to be like the classical sort of infections you get on cruise liners are norovirus, which causes, projectile vomiting. Well, this is totally different from that, and it's highly unlikely to spread in the same way as norovirus, which really, once it gets its teeth into a cruise liner, half the passengers and many of the staff will get infected. This outbreak on the cruise liner, it may be that people who suffered from it were infected in South America by coming into contact with rat feces from the particular rats that caused this virus in South America, which doesn't occur anywhere else except in the Americas. And or it may be that there have been one or two person-to-person spreads. And I noticed that a husband and wife were infected. Well, clearly they're very close personal. Yes.
1: Well, Hugh, there will be, obviously, as you say, a number of passengers on board waiting and hoping to see what happens next, and we will keep across that story here. Thank you so much for that very full explanation of the background of hantavirus. It's a fascinating story. Hugh Pennington there, the Emeritus Professor of Bacteriology at Aberdeen University.
2: It is 7:31. Lots to come in the next half hour. The latest on the Strait of Hormuz, as President Trump says on social media, America's destroyed 7 small boats in the Gulf. And what's the second most read story on the Times app this morning? Yes, it's the Met Gala dresses. Who looks good? Who looks bad? We want your nominations. We're going to put them to Anna Murphy, who is the Times Fashion Director, of course. And she'll explain what works and what doesn't in that mad, mad, vapid world of high American fashion. Before all of that, the news with James Kitchen.
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9: Thank you, Stig. Good morning. The Communities Secretary has told Times Radio the Labour Party is sick of the psychodrama surrounding the future of the Prime Minister. Several backbenchers are planning to send an open letter to Sir Keir Starmer demanding he set out a timetable for his resignation. A group of MPs first elected in 2024 are canvassing support for a challenge to the PM should the party suffer heavy losses in Thursday's local elections. The Times has learned that several cabinet ministers are aware of the plot, something Steve Reid claimed he had no knowledge of.
10: There are really important issues about who runs our councils, whether we can build the social housing that this country needs, whether we can improve the public services that people use. The whole notion that we would copy the Conservatives and go doom-scrolling through leaders in a way that means the government is completely incapable of dealing with the things that matter the most to the British public is an absolute nonsense. And I'm not going to engage in it, and most of our MPs would not engage in it either.
9: Tehran has mocked the US president's plan to free up shipping through the Strait of Hormuz. Donald Trump's called his proposals to guide vessels through the waterway Project Freedom, but Iranian officials have branded the operation Project Deadlock. The prime minister has described the recent spate of anti-Semitic attacks as a crisis for all of us. Sakir Starmer's meeting senior figures from public life later to discuss a unified response to the issue. Efforts are underway to extract two crew members who may have the rodent-borne hantavirus off a cruise ship. Nearly 150 people are still on the vessel, which Cape Verde authorities are refusing to allow to dock. For a news bulletin when you want it, search for the Times Radio News Briefing on any podcast platform.
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2: 7:35, this is Times Radio Breakfast with Kate McCann and Stig Abel. Lots more to come on this programme. High politics as we contemplate what exactly is going on in the Strait of Hormuz. The president doesn't seem to know, so why should we? High fashion. We're going to explore what works and doesn't work at the Met Gala. We're going to talk about high tech as well, because are headphones with wires better than earbuds? Apparently that's a thing now. I love earbuds because...
1: You call them earbuds?
2: They're not called earbuds.
1: Airbuds.
2: Airbuds. Well, they go in your ear, don't they?
1: AirPods, actually.
2: AirPods. Why am I saying earbuds? Have I just made that up?
1: Earbuds is what my family would call, you know, the cotton buds.
2: That you clean your ear with.
1: We'd call those earbuds. Mm. But you can call them whatever you like.
2: Anyway, apparently we prefer low-tech headphones now. Is that really a thing? And if you want to nominate your low-tech things that are better than their high-tech replacements, we can have a look at that as well over the course of the morning. Hugh Griffin will be here from 10 o'clock. He'll be talking to Michael Rosen, the poet and children's author, and then Jane and Fee will be with us at 2. Before that, Andrew Neil is presenting the Times at 1 this week and next week, I believe. He's got a special show actually on Friday where he and Joe Coburn will be analysing the local election results. And actually between 1 and 4 on Friday is when a lot of the information will be really crystallised. So you'll want to tune in for that, Andrew Neil, all week on this big political week ahead of the local elections.
1: It is 7:36. There have certainly been breaches of the ceasefire between America and Iran over the last 24 hours. President Trump says US forces destroyed 7 small Iranian boats. For its part, Iran fired missiles and drones at the UAE, but we haven't seen any new reports of attacks by either side overnight. Iran's foreign minister said President Trump's Project Freedom to restore the flow of shipping through the Gulf should really be named Project Deadlock, because there is no military solution to the war. So how fragile is that ceasefire this morning? The Times World Affairs editor Catherine Philp joins us now. Good morning.
16: Good morning, Kate.
1: In your view, is the ceasefire still holding or is it over at this point?
16: Well, I think these are issues that can only really be determined by the people who agreed the ceasefire in the first place. If they decide it's over, then it's over. We've seen ceasefires wobble through greater kinetic action than this. But it is certainly looking tricky. There have been plenty of shots fired in the last 24 hours, and it's hard to claim there is a ceasefire when there are shots being fired.
1: And yet, at the moment, it does seem that over the last couple of hours, at least, both sides have pulled back. Is that a recognition, do you think, that for America's part, at least, it's very difficult for Donald Trump to provide a full escort through the strait? So it's very difficult for him to reopen it, as he says he will.
16: Yeah, I mean, if you take yourself back to the opening beats of this blockade of the Strait of Hormuz, Donald Trump was essentially threatening businesses, commercial entities, saying, come on, just, you know, like, have some balls, get through the strait. And that's just not how it works. It's a very complex game of risk management and insurance, indeed, ship insurance being a huge industry based in London, about whether these ships are able to move or not. And it may be that, yes, two US flagged ships have made it through. How many others will be willing to go through under these conditions? And will indeed their insurers let them? I mean, this is stuff that you can't necessarily even decide yourself. So there are things beyond politics and support of Trump's line and wishes to be considered in this. If Iran is able to continue to provide a credible threat towards traffic going through the strait, what difference will that US military escort make, other than the chance that they may be once again embroiled in a hot war?
1: Which leads us nicely to the big question, I suppose, this morning, which is, where are those peace talks? What's actually happening at the moment?
16: Well, nothing is happening. And I think that that's probably because both sides have started to realise that they are sending each other completely incompatible terms for the discussions. And really, there's nothing to talk about that they haven't talked about already, that they can't get past. That they, and the fact that even before this conflict began, there were these position papers being exchanged on either side. And what they didn't include was, of course, this blockade of the Strait of Hormuz. This has been the extra element of surprise and complication within this war. It was not an issue before the war started. It was not the issue on which the US went to war with Iran. And now it feels like it is perhaps the single biggest issue in bringing this conflict to a close.
1: Yeah, to accidentally create a brand new, very big issue that's impossible to solve is really quite something. Catherine Philp, our World Affairs Editor, thank you very much for joining us on the programme.
16: Thanks, Kate.
2: It's this fascinating thing, I know I keep coming back to it, but he calls it Project Freedom. Mm. And Donald Trump has got elected on the virtue of being able to determine things by what he calls them, facts as he chooses to define them. And it's all in the expression rather than the reality. Mm. How he expresses things has basically made him the most powerful man in the world. You can't talk or label your way around a strait that doesn't have ships moving between it, because it's just a fact.
1: Well, as Catherine was saying there, saying, you know, grow a pair, drive your big ship through the strait, come on, it's easy, is not going to encourage people. And we heard from Dominic O'Connell this morning, you know, the insurance industry could be decimated by the lack of ability to move ships. Okay, fine, it's a 12-month period for write-offs and we're only a couple of months in, but there's some real concern about the actual practical implications of what's going on here. There are people who will tell you that what actually is going on at the moment is America is shifting, and if you think about OPEC and you know, the splintering of OPEC, America is shifting the centre, really, of energy production and energy focus, energy sales, and it's making itself more central to that. And, you know, there is an argument to say that there is an economic...
2: So he's doing this deliberately?
1: I don't think it's deliberate.
2: It's a bit 4D chess, that, isn't it?
1: I don't think it's deliberate, but there is definitely an impact being had here on the energy market in America. And you've got to think about what's happening in Venezuela too, and the fact that there is this sort of drive now to refine Venezuelan oil, which American refineries are set up to do very nicely. There's a lot of money in that. You know, there's a lot going on here, and the energy argument is a big part of that question. But that's not to say that I think it's deliberate what he's doing.
2: And also because inflation, global inflation, will still hit America, and they won't be able to, they won't be able to avoid gas price increases, for example, which is terminal for an American president generally when those start to go up.
1: Yeah, and he's got his own problems, President Trump, with the midterm elections, and there is a lot of deep concern about that. But it's clear now, even from his language, and we were talking earlier on the program about the AI imagery coming out of America. Yeah. I mean, there's a mock-up of him as a character from Star Wars, I think, which has come from the White House's own official account.
2: Because yesterday was May the 4th, which is Star Wars Day, isn't it? And so so maybe they're doing it. I saw one thing he did. I keep thinking about this. Is he tweeted or posted a cartoon of himself and of him in the Oval Office. And on the wall were all of the things he'd done.
1: Yeah.
2: And one of them, literally one of the little trophies, had a label. He tweeted this. Opened the Strait of Hormuz, which is it's Orwellian. It's literally the diametric opposite of what's taken place. He has literally closed the Strait of Hormuz, and he was praising himself for having opened it.
1: Yes, it's a deeply strange state of affairs, but we will get the latest, and we'll speak to a man who knows a lot about this in terms of the military capability and what happens next in around 20 minutes' time, and we will find out about the UK's impact on what happens in the Strait of Hormuz, if we are able to have any.
2: Yeah, because there's another story around today that we're one more frigate down, aren't we? They're only down to 5 frigates. We have capability in this country right now. Before we get into all of that stuff, here's today's Times Radio Daily Quiz question.
1: The Karen Fish Bar in Aberdeenshire claims to be the birthplace of which delicacy? I know this one.
2: I have tried this thing.
1: I've never tried it. I think I would try it.
2: I think you would definitely try it, whether you would like it. All I'll say is, it's a very clarty experience,
1: We'll reveal the answer at 8:15 this morning. And there are 15 more questions in the Times Daily Quiz, available now on the app and on the website.
2: Could Labour lose power in Wales for the first time in 100 years? We'll speak to the leader of Plaid Cymru next. 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
1: Good morning. This is Times Radio Breakfast at 7:47 now. Since 1999, Labour has run Wales as the biggest party in the Welsh Assembly that later became the Senedd. But polling suggests the party is now trailing, possibly in third place. Plaid Cymru has been Labour's main challenger for at least the last 4 years, but Reform UK is shot up in the polls since Nigel Farage came back. So, can Plaid beat Labour and Reform UK? The party's manifesto says this election will be the most important since the dawn of devolution. The leader of Plaid Cymru, Rhian ap Iorwerth, can talk to us now. Good morning.
22: Good morning to you.
1: So, are you going to win?
22: That's in the hands of the people of Wales. It's the beauty of democracy. But we're certainly in a place now where we know pretty much Labour can't be winning this election after 100 years of winning elections in Wales and 27 years of Labour first ministers. They are trailing far, far behind. It is simply a two-horse race. It is Plaid Cymru versus Reform. It's hope versus division. It's a step forward for Wales versus what I would argue would be a significant step back. My job between now and Thursday night at 10 o'clock is to try to persuade the people of Wales to put their faith in us.
1: And if it is a two-horse race and a coalition is required, would you work with Reform UK?
22: Coalition is a word that people often jump to when they think about how parties can work together in minority administrations or in minority rule parliaments. It is not the case. We will not work with a Reform in any shape or form because they are diametrically opposed to everything that I stand for. But there will need more than likely a cooperative nature to the relationship between a number of different parties, perhaps. I've made it clear that my preference would be to lead a minority Plaid Cymru administration, but it would be one that would reflect the views of people and the need to maturely work together to deliver things on a legislation by legislation, budget by budget basis.
1: So you wouldn't work cooperatively with Reform UK even? Are you ruling that out? No coalition, but would you work cooperatively with them?
22: Listen, this is a party that has in the past made statements that, as I say, run contrary to so many values that are important to me, undermining our very nationhood. When Nigel Farage has talked about getting rid of our parliaments, that's essentially getting rid of our country, getting rid of our country's voice. I cannot be cooperating in any way with a parliament that a party that takes that view or that threatens to privatise the NHS and so on. I will look for people who will share common ground with us on an issue-by-issue basis. But that's in the hands of the people of Wales in the election this Thursday. What's clear is that one party has to beat Reform. That can only be Plaid Cymru, so that's a very compelling tactical reason to vote for Plaid Cymru, though we know that people are turning to us in greater numbers than ever before for positive reasons, because of what we're saying on health, on education, on job creation, on childcare, and of course on standing up for Wales, which is something that's been missing under the current Labour administration.
1: It's interesting, though, that Reform UK's policies, some of them, are very attractive to voters in Wales. For example, the scrapping of the 20 miles an hour limit. We know that that's something that's been deeply controversial. They want to also end the Nation of Sanctuary policy for asylum seekers. Are you looking or considering any of those policies that do seem popular with voters there in Wales?
22: Well, let's look at that issue. You want to get rid of something that saves lives on the road. I don't think that's particularly clever. Yes, Labour introduced 20 miles per hour in a very, very poor way, but it's a road safety mechanism. I note that reform councils in England have introduced some 20 miles per hour. They're using this as culture war. They're using this as a political tool which runs contrary to the facts. On the issue of supporting people who came to Wales from Ukraine to flee Putin's bullets and bombs, which is what that particular policy is all about. I think most people support that. Again, this
1: But it's not just about Ukraine, is it? And I'm interested that you use the words culture war there, because as I said to you at the beginning of this interview, you said it's down to the people in Wales to vote, and the people in Wales are attracted by what Reform UK is saying. So is it right to dismiss them as a party of culture war tactics? Isn't that a bit dismissive?
22: Policy you mentioned is 90% about supporting people coming to Wales from Ukraine, fleeing the war. That's the reality. I understand why a party on the populist right wants to portray it in a different way, but that's not the truth. I will deal in truth. I will deal in humanity. I will deal in tolerance. And that's something that's very, very important to me. Listen, we know what's happening globally. There's a global phenomenon. It's Trump. It happens to be Nigel Farage in the UK. If it wasn't him, it would be somebody else.
1: No, I understand what you're saying, and I understand you're fighting an election and you're fighting hard to win. I suppose I'm asking you a broader question, which is, if you really want to represent Wales, do you run the risk of being deaf to some of the concerns of a large group of people who live in Wales who are attracted by Reform UK?
22: There is a very big difference between hearing people's concerns and pandering to the exploitative politics of the right. Now, on migration, I understand where there are genuine concerns, but I don't believe in limitless open borders. That's what the populist right portray about my politics. That's not what I am. Every country controls its borders. And we know that UK governments haven't done so well, in particular, since we were taken out of the European Union. And that made things particularly hard to control borders. I will talk about the realities of, yes, looking after our communities, but also looking after our fellow man and woman and being a tolerant society that we have always been in Wales. And that is something that I will not compromise on as a value, whilst of course recognising genuine concerns, okay, but not allowing people to be exploited.
1: I mean, there's plenty more we could talk about, and Brexit's one of those big issues. We don't have time today, but please do come back and speak to us at some later point. But I just want to end with a question about, I suppose, devolution. If you do win big in these elections, what does that mean for Wales' place within the United Kingdom?
22: I think questions will be asked about the fundamental relationship between the UK centre, if you like, and a nation like Wales. This is the most unequal of unions. It's unequal in its ever-growing differences between rich and poor, but it's also unequal in the way that the country that I love, that I wish to be the First Minister of, is dealt with by UK governments. You know, we have been putting the case for years, even with the support of parties other than my own, for control of our own natural resources, for fair funding, for the ability to invest in our infrastructure rather than subsidise essentially HS2 rail in England.
1: Would it mean full independence?
22: Well, I believe that Wales should be a normal country. Normal equals being independent, but that's not isolationist. That is a redesign of Britain, if you like, changing the relationship between us. But that's, and how far we go on this journey is up to the people of Wales.
1: Okay.
22: My job as a leader is to encourage people to be brave, to be confident in what we are and who we are as a nation.
1: Rhian Ap Iorwerth, thank you very much for joining us on the programme this morning. Great to have you with us. That is the leader of Plaid Cymru.
2: Lots of politics this week, of course. We've got those elections in Wales, yes, elections in Scotland, elections all across England. We've got a special overnight results show on Times Radio with Adam Bolton presenting right through from 1 till 6. Then you get Callum and Rosie because it's a Friday. And then, as I said before, Andrew Neil and Joe Coburn will be presenting an election special from 1 till 4 when you'll just start to get the picture of what is emerging and how good or bad it is for the various
1: parties.
2: I'm a bit
1: sad we're not working.
2: I know. I was thinking that.
1: We always miss the really big election hangovers, don't we?
2: Goddamn days of the week.
1: Never mind. We'll be listening, though.
2: We will be listening, like you. At 7:55, the Times' most read article right now reveals who was best dressed at one of the most famous fashion evenings of the year, organised by the most famous fashion magazine. Just a blatant excuse to play a bit of Vogue by Madonna. We're, of course, talking about the Met Gala in New York last night. Anna Wintour enlisted Beyoncé, Nicole Kidman and Venus Williams to chair the event, which had the theme Fashion is Art. It's an evening of glitz, glamour and gossip. And while very few of the celebrities will have paid, the tickets cost more than 50 grand a head. The Times fashion director Anna Murphy wrote the most read piece. She so often does. She can talk to us now. Morning, Anna.
7: Hello. Hi.
2: What's the point of all of this, first of all, before we get into the good and the bad?
7: Oh, straight in there with the serious questions. Well, the point of it all is raising money for the Costume Institute, the Metropolitan Museum's costume section, as the name would suggest. It has an annual exhibition this night, the first Monday in May, as it's known. The Met Gala night is the night that kicks off that exhibition. And typically there's a relationship between whatever the exhibition's about and whatever the dress code is. And the dress code last night was fashion is art. And gosh, you know, fashion was a whole lot of things. Some of it possibly art, some of it possibly not. I mean, what was Rihanna wearing Baker Foil? Question. What do we think about Beyonce coming as a spangled skeleton? Question. Kim Kardashian wearing a quite remarkable molded bustier with sort of conical boobs. There was a whole lot of body on display. The Metropolitan Museum is famous for its amazing sculpture galleries, and quite a few people took it upon themselves to kind of come as a sculptor themselves. Probably the most remarkable of which was Heidi Klum, who literally just did look as if she'd walked out of the sculpture galleries.
2: Yeah, she looked. Was she supposed to be the Statue of Liberty? Is that what she was? She was certainly
7: slightly more esoteric than that. No. But
2: she looks a bit like Statue of Liberty. Actually. I thought Kim Kardashian looked like Cher's mum.
7: Yes, she was one of the more one of the more remarkable attendees. I mean, thumbs down for someone that I'd never heard of, but now is indelibly marked on my brain, Lena Mafou, who's a French YouTuber. She had a sort of bra made of bronze hands,
2: which is
7: alarming as it sounds. And I didn't.
2: Kate just clutched herself in order to illustrate that for us, Ada, you're listening. Kate just clutched herself in order to illustrate what she was looking at.
1: Well, I was trying to indicate the dress because we did talk about it this morning, but you just looked blankly at me as if I'd gone a bit mad.
2: Yeah.
1: I'm sure that probably did look a bit mad.
2: Ada, I think you and I are going to have a fundamental disagreement, and you're obviously more qualified than me, so you're right. I thought Lena Dunham looked like a big red feathery mess, but I think in the Times you liked it, didn't you?
7: I did quite like it. I mean, she was wearing quite a few people wearing red. She was wearing sequined feathery red by Valentino. My big thumbs up for red was Nicole Kidman, who was wearing a slightly more restrained version of sequins and marabou, if there can be such a thing, by Chanel, which is the kind of hot brand of the moment. Though I did think that the marabou, which kind of came around her, was it in a band around her hips, in as much as she had hips, did remind me a bit of a dado rail.
1: We mean a feather boa. I've never heard it called a marabou.
7: Oh, marabou is a type of feather.
2: Aren't you good?
7: This is how I earn the big bucks. It is.
2: Before you go, we've got to rush you. But Kylie Jenner, the nude skin flat coloured top, that looked like an absolute disgrace.
7: Yeah, that was troubling. There was a lot of detail on the nipple, which was stressing me out in the middle of the night. Yes, I mean, a new take on the naked dress. You know, her sister Kim Kardashian famously wore the Marilyn Monroe naked dress to the Met Gala a couple of years ago. There's always a star or seven at the Met Gala who wants to get it all out. And she, yes, did it in an all new and peculiarly sculpted way.
2: Anna, it's a great piece. You've done such a good job with. Thank you so much for joining us.
7: Thank you.
2: That's Anna Murphy there, the Times Fashion Director. And you can huff and puff. We all know you're going to click on it now and have a look at it.
1: David points out, how are they supposed to sit down and eat a meal?
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2: Headlines this morning. Labour's Steve Reid tells Times Radio the party is sick of the psychodrama surrounding the future of the Prime Minister after the Times revealed some MPs planning a putsch against their leader. And Iran's foreign minister says President Trump's Project Freedom should be called Project Deadlock. And there will be no military solution to open up the trade routes through the Gulf.
1: Ahead, we'll ask what the naval options are to open up the strait and whether the Royal Navy is in any position at all to help. Plus, Times columnist and former Conservative MP Matthew Paris will tell us why he feels he must vote Labour in the coming local elections.
2: It's Tuesday, the 5th of May.
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9: Thank you, Kate. Good morning. The Community Secretary has told Times Radio the Labour Party is sick of the psychodrama surrounding the future of the Prime Minister. Several backbenchers are planning to send an open letter to Sir Keir Starmer demanding he set out a timetable for his resignation. A group of MPs first elected in 2024 canvassing support for a challenge to the PM should the party suffer heavy losses in Thursday's local elections. The Times has learned that several cabinet ministers are aware of the plot, something Steve Reid claimed he had no knowledge of.
3: There are really important issues about who runs our councils, whether we can build the social housing that this country needs, whether we can improve the public services that people use. The whole notion that we would copy the Conservatives and go doom-scrolling through leaders in a way that means the government is completely incapable of dealing with the things that matter the most to the British public is an absolute nonsense. And I'm not going to engage in it, and most of our MPs would not engage in it either.
9: Tehran has mocked the US president's plan to free up shipping through the Strait of Hormuz. Donald Trump's called his proposals to guide vessels through the waterway Project Freedom. Iranian officials have branded the operation Project Deadlock. The Times' World Affairs editor Catherine Phelps says negotiations are currently going nowhere.
16: Both sides have started to realise that they are sending each other completely incompatible terms for the discussions. And really, there's nothing to talk about that they haven't talked about already that they can't get past.
9: The Prime Minister will tell police chiefs, community leaders and business figures that a society-wide approach is needed to defeat anti-Semitism in the UK. Keir Starmer is holding a summit later at Number 10 with senior figures from across public life following a spate of suspected anti-Semitic incidents in recent months, including the stabbing of two Jewish men in Golders Green last Wednesday. Labour's high-value council tax surcharge, or mansion tax, is expected to cost almost £400 million before a penny is raised. Treasury officials estimate that stamp duty and inheritance tax receipts will decrease by around £230 million over the next 3 years, following a fall in property values near the thresholds. The process of identifying and valuing homes liable for the tax is expected to cost a further £150 million. 23 British citizens are stranded on board a cruise ship that's seen an outbreak of a virus linked to rats. The vessel is anchored off the coast of Cape Verde, but the country's health authorities aren't allowing it to dock in a port because of the risk to public health. Three people have already died following the outbreak. US travel blogger Jake Rosmarin's on board and has posted an emotional video on his TikTok account.
10: What's happening right now is very real for all of us here. We're not just a story. We're not just headlines. We're people. People with families, with lives, with people waiting for us at home.
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1: Good morning. This is Stig Abel and Kate McCann with Times Radio Breakfast. It's 4 minutes past eight. The ceasefire in the Middle East looks to be on shaky ground this morning after the US struck Iranian fast boats in the Strait of Hormuz and Iran attacked a UAE oil facility. Overnight, President Trump's social media posts have become even more bizarre, with the White House posting a photo of the president mocked up as a character from Star Wars. This morning, we'll get the latest from the region and work out whether the Americans can really reopen the strait to commercial shipping, or whether Iran's need for a bargaining chip in stalled peace negotiations will drag both sides back into a hot war scenario. We'll be joined by a former naval commander who can give us his assessment this morning, as well as his view on the news that the UK has now just five frigates available for use.
2: On the front of the Times this morning comes yet more bad news for the Prime Minister as a plot to release an open letter demanding a timeline for his resignation. This is very much a slow motion putsch, this has emerged just days ahead of the local election result. The scheme, masterminded by new Labour MPs, is said to be modelled on the open letter which forced Tony Blair out of office 20 years ago, this September. We'll consider what chance that plan has of actually removing Keir Starmer, and we'll look at where the losses for Labour could be deepest, as new polling shows the party has almost entirely relinquished the Muslim vote, which helped it ride to victory in the last general election. We'll also get into the knotty topic of immigration today, as the number of small boat arrivals to the UK is set to hit 200,000. Just 7,612 illegal migrants have so far been deported under the scheme Labour promised would deter small boats. So why isn't it working?
1: We'll be joined by the former Conservative leader William Hague and the former Labour leader in Scotland, Kezia Dugdale, from Nine this morning. Both know a thing or two about elections, so we'll get their take on that. Plus, we'll assess the best and worst dressed at the Met Gala. We've been talking about that throughout the programme this morning.
2: We're going to get them to do that, aren't we?
1: We are going to ask them for their views. And you can send us your views on that too. We'll work out why wired headphones are back and AirPods, or earbuds, as I was corrected by one of our listeners. You are right.
2: I've almost got something right for the first time ever.
1: But apparently they're out, so you're still wrong.
2: Yeah, that's true.
1: Anyway, Andrew Neil will be here to give us his take on the morning, and we'll ask later on whether it's okay to have a baby when you're getting on in years yourself.
2: You might have thoughts on that. You might have thoughts on retro technology, where you don't like the latest development and you cling to something. People are saying that they like, I can't believe wired headphones are back. They're so annoying. They're so inconvenient and tangly. Anything that you can get tangled, I do get tangled, and therefore wireless headphones are a great boon to me. But maybe there's other examples of lo-fi that you're clinging to that's actually better than the update. 0333 003 2353. You can text us on 87222, starting with the word Times, or email our producer Liam on studio@times.radio.
1: It is 7 minutes past eight. Iran's foreign minister has said that President Trump's Project Freedom, aimed at opening up the Gulf, should be called Project Deadlock. Abbas Araghchi said there could be no military solution to the crisis. While there were several flashpoints over the last 24 hours, America says it destroyed seven small boats and Iran fired missiles at the UAE. So, are we seeing the end of the ceasefire? Here is President Trump on the Hugh Hewitt radio show a few hours ago.
12: Is the ceasefire over, Mr. President? Is it over? We're going to hit him tonight?
13: Well, I can't tell you that.
12: All right, fine.
13: You wouldn't... If I answered that question, you'd say, this man is not smart enough to be leading the United States of America.
1: Well, Vice Admiral Duncan Potts had a long career becoming commander of UK Maritime Forces, the most senior seagoing command in the Royal Navy, and he joins us now. Good morning.
14: Good morning.
1: In your view, how fragile is that ceasefire this morning?
14: Well, it looks pretty fragile. I mean, ceasefire means ceasefire, and it appears that both sides have traded fire yesterday, including, you know, attacks on static targets in the UAE.
1: Is it possible for President Trump and America to control the Straits of Hormuz? I mean, he's saying, the president, that he can help help shipping restart in the region. But we've spoken to business experts on the programme already, our own correspondent Dominic O'Connell, who's raised the question of insurance. Is it possible for America to even do this?
14: Well, we've ended up in a place that has been inevitable since the war started at the end of February. Iran has known for decades the trump card it has is the geography that it enjoys and its physical sort of dominance of the northern shore of the Strait of Hormuz, where, you know, over the last month or so, we all know the statistics about how vital that is to global trade there. So ending this with a situation where Iran thinks that it can control and dictate how this strait is used is something that is unacceptable and should be unacceptable to the whole global trading community. I mean, this is the result of 500-600 years of practice and international maritime law, that internationally recognized straits such as that are open to all nations of the world to navigate through. So we are in a position now, and I think you've heard this from the United States, that they cannot accept this as a long-term solution.
1: So how do we fix it then? I mean, it sounds to me like you're saying it is vital for the strait to be reopened. So is that something the UK government should be participating in?
14: Well, I think at the moment, you know, the United States is dominant out there. They've got a very substantial force. If you look at what they declared to force the strait to open, they have some trump cards as well. They've got complete control of the air as well. They've got a predominance of force that can strike against Iranian capabilities. But it's not without risk. I mean, the United States has to get it right every time. Iran just needs to get lucky on one or two occasions. And then confidence in the shipping community will fail. And confidence in the community to travel through the straits is absolutely vital if they're going to do so.
1: So should we be involved, in your view?
14: That's a political decision. I mean, there are some things that we could bring to this, but we don't have a presence in the region, and it will take time to achieve that. So that's very much one for the government, which I don't want to get drawn into today. But as someone who spent many years out there in the Royal Navy, had a permanent presence out there for over 40 years, I mean, this is what it was out there to do. And we practiced and exercised it. And I've escorted vessels through the Straits of Hormuz and have been there at times of heightened tension. I mean, you shouldn't forget it was only in 2019 that the Stena Impero, British flagship, was taken by the Iranians trying to provide that leverage over the region.
1: I mean, I'm interested that you don't want to get into the political decision of the deployment, but perhaps you can help us with the technical idea behind that. Is it something the UK could even achieve? Because the Royal Navy has been reduced to just 5 frigates. HMS Iron Duke has been retired. How realistic is it that we would be able to participate?
14: Well, there are several ways we could participate. And I agree, down to 5 frigates. It's not a good place to be. It's very common. You take risk, you accept a gap until the next one is commissioned, and there is a good shipbuilding program. There's a transition to a mixed manned and autonomous fleet. You know, we've seen for many things, especially in the Black Sea, the use of autonomous platforms at sea is something that we should be getting into. But here and now, it would be very difficult to do. And even if we had those platforms, essentially, it would take a month to get out there. But we do have deep expertise in areas such as mine warfare. We've also got maritime aviation. And I'm thinking particularly of the Wildcat Force, which is modern and has got weapon systems that are ideally placed for dealing with fast attack craft of the like that Iran has, and

0: They were designed for operations in the North Atlantic. I think their original design life was about 16 years, so they've served for over double that time. They are expensive and difficult to run because they're old ships, even though they've been updated with new weapons systems. So, in many ways, that isn't a surprise, but we've taken risk on risk over the years, and it's limiting our options depending upon what the government would like to do. And remember, the Royal Navy, as with a lot of our forces, have pivoted back to the North Atlantic. We've seen a lot of Russian activity there. That's our backyard. That's our commitment to NATO. So that seems to be prioritised, and that's a very valid course of action for the government to take.
1: But do you think we've taken our eye off the Middle East? I mean, I know that you, as you've said yourself, you have helped transport and guide ships through the Strait of Hormuz, and yet we don't have a presence there at the moment. That's the first time in a long time that we haven't. Do you think we've taken our eye off the ball a little bit?
0: Well, we have. It's a fact. What was called the Armilla Patrol was established in 1979 following the revolution in Iran and the threat to the Straits of Hormuz. And the Royal Navy was out there 24/7, 365 from 1979 to, let me think, 2024, when the last large frigate HMS Lancaster was decommissioned. The mine warfare vessels were brought back. And so, compared with the presence we have out there for most of my career and I served in, it's much diminished.
1: Duncan Potts, Vice Admiral Duncan Potts, thank you very much for giving us your time this morning.
0: Thank you.
2: It is 8:15. Should we do the answer to the Times Radio Daily quiz question, which we set half an hour ago?
1: For a bit of a pivot, the Karen Fish Bar in Aberdeenshire claims to be the birthplace of which delicacy?
2: A few people got it right. Quite a few people who live in the region, including Stephen in Aberdeenshire, says it is alleged there is a bit of a dispute over this.
1: Oh, really?
2: I think, but it claims to be. So I think the question's fine. The deep fried Mars bar, it's an acquired taste, said Stephen, but not as good as the deep fried battered pizza. That's another Scottish delicacy.
1: I actually think I would probably prefer a deep fried battered pizza.
2: I've had a deep fried Snickers when I was a young man in Edinburgh, and the batter is just like a battered sausage batter.
1: Mm-hmm.
2: And then the chocolate inside melts.
1: Yeah, I don't think I'd like
2: that. So it's kind of chippy grease.
1: Gummy.
2: And then melt it. And it's very clear. It's very thick. The mouthfeel is not good. But I want to know if anyone, out there actually regularly has them. Because it looks like it's kind of a joke, isn't it? It's like a gimmick that you go to a Scottish fish and chip shop and you can say, I'll have a deep fried Mars bar. The one I went to had like an entire newsagent shelf and you could pick a chocolate bar.
1: And you could just put anything in.
2: Yeah, so you can imagine a deep fried Bounty. What would you have?
1: If I had to have any, I would have a deep fried Twirl, maybe. Keep it simple.
2: Oh, yeah, and how delicate.
1: Just keep it simple. Although I'm not sure a Twirl would stand up very well to hot batter, would it?
2: None of it does. If anyone actually, I'd love to know if someone there has actually had it like more than once.
1: Deep fried cream egg?
2: Oh, come on.
1: That would be good, wouldn't it?
2: If you could manage to eat a whole deep fried cream egg, I think you'd be doing very well. And if you actually live in Scotland and I don't think they do it in England, do they? I've never seen it in England. If you've ever had it more than once, I'd be intrigued to know what drew you back. 0333 003 2353.
1: It is 17 minutes past 8. Matthew Paris will join us shortly to tell us why he's voting Labour in the local elections, plus the Bluetooth backlash, why wired headphones are back, apparently. This is Times Radio Breakfast with Stig Abel and Kate McCann in association with Nationwide, a good way to bank.
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2: Dave's got to say the deep fried haggis I had in Edinburgh is probably the unhealthiest thing I've ever eaten.

0: eaten, but it was delicious. A deep fried. I quite like haggis. I could imagine getting into that. See if anyone can beat that. 0333 003 2353. It is 8:18. Of all the columnists that write for the Times, the former Tory MP Matthew Paris is probably not someone you'd expect to vote Labour this Thursday, but that's exactly what he intends to do. Matthew's been writing about his agony over the Tower Hamlets mayoral contest, and joined us now. Matthew, morning to you.
1: Good morning.
0: So, why are you voting Labour?
1: We've got a mayor in Tower Hamlets, Luftur Rahman, who he was suspended from standing for anywhere for 5 years, but he's back now. He has a terrible record trying to organise basically the Bangladeshi community into supporting him and succeeding in doing that. And the only person the only party that has a chance of replacing him is the Labour Party. So I'm voting for the Labour candidate, gritting my teeth because I would normally vote Conservative. But the problem here is that one party, and that is Rahman's party, which is he's called Aspire, one party has captured a section of the community, and it is basically the Bangladeshi section of the community. They are only a third of the population of Tower Hamlets, but around two-thirds of them all vote for Aspire. And unless those who do not want to vote for Aspire can unite behind a single candidate, then Aspire will keep winning and Rahman will carry on being the mayor of Tower Hamlet. So it's a difficult message to put across in a way that doesn't sound racist, but people who are not Bangladeshis have to unite together to get this particular man out.
0: So it's a very definition of sectarianism, this, really, isn't it?
1: Yes.
0: Matthew, so and the way you write this, you of course are very conscious of not being racist, and of course you're not, but in a sense you're saying if you're white you should vote for Labour because otherwise this guy will get in.
1: Well, most of the people who won't vote for him will be white. There are plenty of other people who are and neither of the Bangladeshi community, nor are they white. So it's not exclusively white people, but it is true to say that the majority of the anti-Aspire vote must come from the white community of Tower Hamlets, and that will be a mixture of old East End Cockneys, and we don't really use the term anymore, but old East End Londoners, and the sort of new young progressives who work in Canary Wharf and live along the riverside.
0: And interestingly enough, though, the Labour candidate is a Muslim guy, so you're not. So that adds another sort of racial aspect to all of this, I suppose.
1: Absolutely. No. Mr. Islam is Asian himself and a Muslim, but he has a good record of being rather a quiet and sounds like fairly efficient local councillor. He's not going to set the Thames on fire, but I don't think we want the Thames setting on fire at the moment.
0: We live in a country, Matthew, that's polling out today that Muslims are five times more likely to base their vote on Israel or Gaza than the average. And I'm trying to work out in my mind, is it wrong to vote for a politician, either a local politician or a national politician, based on a Gaza view on Gaza, which no local politician or even a national politician can in any way affect or impact whatsoever? Does it matter the reasons people choose to vote for a specific party or a specific individual?
1: It does matter, and it would be better if people voted in local elections on local issues. But it's not just those people who vote on Gaza or Palestine. Generally speaking, I think you're going to see a local electorate in this election, so voting on national issues rather than local ones. And I don't know if you saw all along the route of the London Marathon, there were Palestinian flags that have been put up. They've all been pulled down now, but people feel very strongly about it.
0: But is it right? I mean, and maybe it's not for us to tell people what's right and wrong, but it strikes me it's at least unusual. And then it does feed sectarianism, doesn't it? Because there'll be the Muslim community over-indexes in pro-Palestinian fervour and electing politicians who are pro-Palestinian. So you end up with different communities voting on bloc in different ways. And that doesn't strike me as healthy.
1: No, it's not healthy. It's very unhealthy, and I feel it's unhealthy to find myself in the position of arguing people to unite, so to speak, against the Bangladeshi vote, because there are a lot of very good Bangladeshi people in Tower Hamlets, but the way they all unite, not all, but two-thirds of them unite behind a single party and a single candidate, and there is something Islamist about Aspire. Not in the illegal sense, but Gaza is an illustration of it. It's got to be counteracted.
0: And also, I guess, Matthew, this points to a picture that we talk about when it comes to integration, is that maybe we shouldn't have in anywhere in the United Kingdom, and it's very, very difficult to deal with this, but it's an interesting question, where you have large blocks of people from monocultures. You know, the whole point of having a country that's supposed to be integrated is you don't have subsistent monocultures out there.
1: Yeah, integration in the case of communities like this is not really succeeding. The Bangladeshi community is tight and strong in Tower Hamlets, but you don't get the feeling that they are integrating, and maybe that's our fault as well as theirs. We don't make them feel as welcome as we should, but there are lots of people in the full hijab that you'll see in Whitechapel, for instance, faces veiled. You wouldn't ask a veiled Bangladeshi woman the way because she would believe that she shouldn't speak to strangers. And we are living cheek by jowl together, but two completely separate communities.
0: And that can't be right. That can't be good, can it? Whatever the outcome of that outcome can't be good.
1: It's bad for both communities. Yeah. Well, I tend to believe in the American dream, which is basically of assimilation. That doesn't mean that people have to lose their religion or their sense of belonging, but it does mean that they feel part of a larger country and a larger community. But that is not happening in Tower Hamlets.
0: No, and that must be right. Matthew, so interesting. We'll see what happens over the course of the next couple of days with this election on Thursday, of course. Good to speak to you.
1: Thank you.
0: That's Matthew Paris there, writes regularly for The Times, of course.
2: And as we've been talking about that local election, we have to read you the candidates list for the mayor of Tower Hamlets. Hira Khan Adiogun is the Green Party candidate.
0: Zami Ali, Tower Hamlets Independence.
2: John Bullard for Reform UK.
0: Mohammed Abdul Hannan, Liberal Democrats.
2: Sirajul Islam for the Labour Party.
0: Terence Magranera, Independent.
2: Dominic Aidan Nolan, Conservative and Unionist Party.
0: Hugo Pierre, Trade Unionist and Socialist Coalition.
2: And Lutfi Rahman, Aspire. Now, it is 8:26. Are you listening to us on your headphones and do they have a wire? Many of us love the freedom of being able to keep listening on our headphones without having to be plugged in. But there is a fight back, apparently, in favour of wired headphones. Celebrities like Ariana Grande and Zendaya say they're going back to older wired technology. Why? Well, actress Zoe Kravitz says it's because flaky Bluetooth networks can ruin the mood. Here she is talking to comedian Kareem Rama.
3: So what's your take?
4: Bluetooth does not work.
3: 100% disagree.
4: Hold on. Think about the amount of times that you have tried to like sign onto a Bluetooth thing and you have to forget the network. You have to remember the thing. You have to do the thing. You have to turn it on. Like, that's not working.
3: I mean,
4: and it's
3: right.
4: Ruining important moments. Imagine the amount of times that you're like with someone, you're on a date, you're trying to set a vibe, and then you have to forget the network. On a date, you're about to put in the moves and then you have to forget the network. You're in the car, you have to pull the car over to play a song. That's not working.
2: To be fair, I do hate having to do that. The pulling the car over thing, the not being able to, I'm kind of with Zoe Kravitz there. Tech journalist Will Guy is here to explain the return to wires. Good morning.
5: Can I just say, if my daughter was listening to this, me coming off the back of a Zoe Kravitz interview would grant me so much credibility if I'm talking about somebody who all the kids absolutely love at the moment. There's some truth in what she says. It is a faff sometimes to get connected to Bluetooth. You forget to charge the headphones. You lose the charger. It doesn't link properly with your device. These things always happen, and there is an element of truth. But then there's also the feeling of what's old is new again. And, you know, soon I'm sure I'll be back on talking about the resurgence of the Betamax video or the VHS video, because we always seem to step, like we always seem to longingly step back into something that's been replaced.
2: I mean, do they work better, Will? Because some of our listeners are messaging in to say, oh, if you love your music, they sound better. The sound quality is much stronger. AirPods no good. Is that true?
5: If you've got the hearing of an Alsatian, yes, probably. But most of us don't have the hearing of an Alsatian. So that whole thing about high resolution music, it is true that digital music has been massively compressed. But unless you've got highly tuned hearing, like your producer, Andrew, I don't think you're going to be in a situation where you're going to actually notice a great deal of difference, regardless of whether you're using a pair of Bluetooth headphones or a wired pair of headphones. I have both. I'm using at the moment a pair of Bluetooth ones because I remembered to charge them this morning, but I also carry a wired pair with me too, because they are incredibly useful if you forget to charge them up, or you've got a technical reason as to why you can't use them. But I think there's a bit of choice for everybody in the market now. An expensive pair of Bluetooth or wireless headphones is significantly better than a cheap pair of wired headphones.
2: Well, there you go, Will. So ultimately, it's cool points, really, isn't it? That's what we're talking about.
5: Definitely.
2: Here.
0: And so they're not cool. I can't believe this. So AirPods,
2: they're not cool.
0: Earbuds are not cool.
2: It may not surprise you to hear that we are not cool. But Will is, because Will's got both. Thanks, Will.
5: Thank you.
2: That is tech journalist there, Will Guyot.
0: There's quite a lot of people who've had experience of deep-fried confectionery. Before we get to that, Drummond says, my local chippy's latest delicacy is a baked potato with beans, deep fried in batter. Where'd you stand on that?
2: I read that and thought, I started off thinking, and then I thought, well, yeah, maybe, but I don't like beans. So if you put cheese in it instead, I would have that.
0: A baked potato and cheese
2: I would have a deep fried baked potato and cheese, and I reckon it would be really good.
0: Chris had a deep fried Twix in Weymouth once. Apparently, there's a place, there's a rival in Edinburgh. Cafe Picante may have invented this. A friend of mine makes these deep-fried marzels with a nice light tempura batter and homemade iron brew ice cream.
2: That's too fancy. Callum from York says, I grew up in Scotland, and when I was at school, I went to our local chippy most days. Next door to the chippy was a newsagent, and the owner of the chippy would tell us to go and buy the chocolate. He'd freeze it and deep-fry them for us the next day. Deep-fried crunchy is the best, but a pizza crunch is even better.
0: Deep-fried crunchy is quite something. How about this one? This is not Scottish. This is from Yorkshire. So you're Lancashire, rather, Kate.
2: No, careful.
0: Same thing, isn't it? Deep-fried... this is from Chorley. Deep-fried battered jam butty.
2: Nope.
0: These are kind of like toasted sandwiches, though, aren't they?
2: You wouldn't put a jam toasty. If I said to you, you come over for lunch, I said, do you want a toasty? Do you want jam? You'd be like, no. Only cheese is the toasty.
0: In Lancashire, they put cheese with jam, don't they? A cheese and jam toasted.
2: Well, that's just like chutney, though.
0: Yeah.
2: If the jam's sort of, you know, savoury enough.
0: More than one person had a deep fried haggis as well. It is definitely a thing. I just wonder how many people go back for it. I think people just try it once, I wonder.
2: People are also annoyed talking about Bluetooth. It's not just headphones. Somebody sent in a lot of exclamation marks about a Bluetooth printer. Don't get people started on printers.
0: Oh, my God.
2: Printers, bad.
0: Printers. I reckon our printer works maybe 1 in 5 times. We just sit there and go, is it working? No. And then, why not? Everything else works Wi-Fi in the house. And then the printer goes, can we print this one piece of paper out? And we sit there for 10 minutes and no. And now we've got the tyranny of low expectations. We just go, let's try it. Oh, it's not working. Let's get on with our day.
2: The most amount of traffic on my Old Streets WhatsApp group was people saying, can anyone print this out for me, please?
0: You have to go to
2: other people's houses to print them out.
0: That's such a good example of how technology has moved us backwards. Because in the old day, you had a computer, your printer was plugged in, you pressed Control P,
2: and it would print.
0: And the thing came out.
2: Not anymore.
0: Yeah. How can we send people around the dark side of the moon and, you know, all of that stuff?
2: I can't get a printer.
0: Can't get Wi-Fi print. Excellent point, Nat.
2: It is 8:33. In a few moments, Andrew Neil will join us, plus the Shadow Business Secretary, Andrew Griffith, will be here. That's after the news with James Kitchen.
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7: Thank you, Kate. Good morning. The Communities Secretary, Steve Reid, has told Times Radio the Labour Party is sick of the psychodrama surrounding the Prime Minister's future. Several backbenchers are planning to send an open letter to Sir Keir Starmer demanding he set out a timetable for his resignation. A group of MPs first elected in 2024 are canvassing support for a challenge to the PM should the party suffer heavy losses in Thursday's local elections. Times Radio's political editor is Anna Mihailova.
8: There is this And I would call it wishful thinking, idea that the Prime Minister would just step away from his own accord, of his own accord. And now this has morphed into a bit of a attempt to repeat what happened with Tony Blair at the very end. And they think that perhaps Keir Starmer could name a succession date, have a bloodless transition. That is what a lot of people really, really want.
7: Tehran has mocked the US president's plan to free up shipping through the Strait of Hormuz. Donald Trump's called his proposals to guide vessels through the waterway Project Freedom, but Iranian officials have branded the operation Project Deadlock. The Prime Minister has described the recent spate of anti-Semitic attacks as a crisis for all of us. Sir Keir Starmer's meeting senior figures from public life later to discuss a unified response to the issue. A passenger from the UK remains in a critical but stable condition after an outbreak of hantavirus on a cruise ship in the Atlantic Ocean. Three people have died during the voyage from Argentina to Cape Verde. For a news bulletin, when you want it, search for the Times Radio News Briefing on any podcast platform.
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2: Good morning, this is Times Radio Breakfast with Stig Abel and Kate McCann. It's 8:36 and there's lots of politics on the station this week. We are looking ahead to the local elections, but we're also thinking about what's going on abroad too. We'll be talking to the former Conservative leader William Hague and the former Scottish Labour leader Kezia Dugdale after nine about domestic politics, but also about what's happening in the Strait of Hormuz. And on The Times at One with Andrew Neil, Fraser Nelson will give his assessment of what to expect in those local elections and whether Reform UK is ready for power. Plus, on Drive later with John Pienaar, The Times' New York correspondent will reflect on 6 months of Zoran Mamdani as mayor in New York.
0: And we're live on YouTube now, so if you want to watch William and Kezia for half an hour, having a chat with us. Well, I'm sure that I've baked that in, that they probably don't want to do that. I'm wearing wired headphones. We see, why are we not wearing wireless headphones to do this job?
2: I think that would be one technical step too far, wouldn't it?
0: Yeah, we're just glad to be on air, to be honest.
2: I can't work the printer in this office. I actually don't have permission on my work card to use the printer.
0: Because the printer's also in offices, printers are also photocopies. When did that happen? When did printers become melded and joined and mated with photocopies? When was that a thing?
2: It might not surprise you to hear that I was the photocopying monitor at my primary school.
0: It really doesn't. 0333 00032353. If you want to join the conversation, you can stare at us on YouTube if you like, or just listen like God intended radio to be. It is 8:38. For 8 years now, migrants have climbed into small boats and crossed the channel. The Sun's front page this morning points out that the total number who've arrived here is about to hit 200,000. Latest figures come out in the next few hours. The milestone comes as the Times reveals a major shift in the smugglers' operations. Many migrants are now boarding boats initially in Belgium, not France. The Times Home Affairs editor Matt Dathan has sent us this voice note to explain what he's learned.
15: One in five small boat crossings are now being launched initially from Belgium. That is the taxi boat strategy that the smuggling networks have been using for up to 2 years now, where they launch the boats carrying the smugglers or just a few of the migrants on board, and then they motor the boat down towards the French, northern French coast, where migrants are waiting in there, often hundreds, to board some of these very flimsy dinghies before they make their way across the channel. And what Border Force sources have told us is that the smuggling networks are being forced further and further north because of more and more success from the National Crime Agency in the UK, working with European partners in France and the other countries in Northern Europe to disrupt the gangs, which makes it much harder for them to launch crossings in Northern France.
0: Joining us now is, that was Matt Dathan, the Times Home Affairs editor. Joining us now is Dr. Peter Walsh from Oxford University's Migration Observatory. Morning, Peter.
16: Good morning.
0: What are we to make of the rise in boats coming from Belgium, do you think?
16: It's actually really quite striking. You know, we've had boats departing from Belgium for many years, you know, one here, one there. If this number is accurate, that one in five are travelling from Belgium, then that is quite striking. And I think it speaks to two things. One is the success of British-French operations on French shores, those extra boots on the ground, the extra surveillance, the tougher enforcement approaches, but also, of course, just the adaptability of the smugglers. You know, we know that the smugglers, they've been in this game for many years now with some success. They're increasingly professionalised, increasingly well-resourced, and they've always been highly adaptable. And so this is an adaptation that we're seeing now. It's going to be really interesting to see whether those numbers travelling from Belgium continue to increase.
0: And what's interesting, some people say, well, we have the French cooperation has not been that forthcoming. But Belgium, these are tourist beaches, we maybe have better relations with Belgium. We might be able to get more of a deal done with Belgium to stop them coming from Belgium than we do with those coming from France.
16: Yeah, and that's what these Border Force officials suggested. But then the incentives are quite different. You know, in Belgium, at least for the time being, you don't have accumulations of migrants in informal camps and settlements, which is quite a strong incentive for France to try to make the journey non-viable. The reason people are accumulating in Calais and northern France is to reach the UK. Belgium doesn't have that. It's just boats departing with a smuggler, maybe a few migrants on board. So there is this question about whether the incentive is really there on the Belgium side in the same way that it is for the French. Our negotiators are optimistic about hammering out some kind of agreement, but it's very early days and we'll just have to wait and see.
0: And that number, 200,000 since 2018, are you surprised it's that high?
16: I am. I mean, if you'd have asked me back in 2018 when, you know, an emergency was called, a national incident after a few hundred had travelled in December of that year, OK, look, in a few years from now, we're going to reach this milestone of 200,000. Yes, I would have been surprised. That would have been incredibly difficult to predict. Of course, 200,000, it's a somewhat arbitrary milestone, but it's a big round number. And what it really shows is that this small boat migration has really become a normal component of migration to the UK, and, you know, not a trivial one. And it also, of course, speaks to the success of the smugglers upon whom the migrants depend.
0: So here's the killer political question. Labour's been in power for almost 2 years now. Would you say the system to stop the smuggling, to stop the Channel crossings, is faring better or worse now than it was, say, 2 years ago?
16: It's always really difficult to know because policy is one side of this. The other is, of course, these very powerful geopolitical push factors. And when you look at where these small boat migrants come from, they come from some of the most chaotic parts in the world. And we see increasing numbers now from Eritrea, from Iran, places where there's civil or ethnic conflict or political repression. I think it would be difficult to sustain the argument that policy has been an overriding success here, yeah, while numbers continue in their tens of thousands a year.
0: Yeah, I think that's a very reasonable position to end on. Peter, good to speak to you.
16: Thank you very
0: that's
16: much.
0: Dr. Peter Walsh there from Oxford University's Migration Observatory.
2: It is 8:42. The Labour Cabinet Minister, Steve Reid, told Times Radio this morning that the party wouldn't doomscroll through leaders like the Conservatives did in recent years. But that's exactly what the Times is reporting, that some backbenchers would like it to do this morning. Many Labour MPs elected in 2024 are said to be looking to find a mechanism to unseat Sir Keir Starmer after the coming local elections. Well, what might people who voted Labour in 2024 think about that? In the run-up to the local elections, Times Radio has carried out a series of focus groups conducted by the polling company JL Partners. We've heard from Reform voters and some wavering Conservatives. And in the last episode of the series, we've spoken to people who all voted Labour in 2024 but are now undecided about whether to stick with Sir Keir Starmer or switch to the Greens. Here is their response to being asked if they prefer the current Prime Minister or Zach Polanski.
17: Oh, for God's sakes, Keir Starmer.
18: Zach Polanski.
19: Keir Starmer.
20: Starmer.
21: Zach Polanski.
22: Polanski, but only on policies.
23: Polanski for the message, but if we are being honest, Starmer for the reality.
18: Starmer.
0: Starmer for the reality. They were asked, this is my favourite bit of these focus groups, how many of them will follow the instructions to describe Keir Starmer in just one word?
18: Failed politician.
19: A man of integrity.
24: Inconsistent.
23: Too cautious, overly cautious.
22: I would go with inconsistent as well.
24: Ambiguous.
18: Unconvincing.
17: Deep down, he is a good person.
2: A number of people got the one word thing, but the majority didn't.
0: No, it's one word. You've asked to do one thing. It's interesting that they are Labour voters, though.
2: Well, I was going to say, it's worth saying, all of these people voted Labour in 2024. They were asked finally whether Keir Starmer ought to resign.
19: This country needs consistency and stability, and so far he has provided it.
17: I think it's hilarious that we're talking about a Prime Minister being in power for not even 2 years, saying he's the longest serving Prime Minister we've had in a long time. That's quite hilarious, isn't it, for this country?
18: Well, I don't think anyone has a right to ask a Prime Minister, you should resign just because you did such and such and such.
23: I don't know if he should resign just yet, but he's definitely lost my votes over it. It shows a really poor judgment of character. It's sloppy and it's arrogant. It might stay in the job, but it's lost the moral high ground.
18: I don't think one bad appointment alone is enough to justify resignation.
25: He resigns. They're just going to replace him with pretty much someone of the same ilk.
2: Well, you can hear more from those voters, along with analysis of why their views matter, at 10:30 this morning with Hugo Rifkind and, of course, on the Politics Unpacked podcast.
0: On this question of wired headphones and wireless generally, this is a very fair point. A couple of people have made this from Tony. Wired headphones are far superior in sound quality and significantly more convenient. However, here's the issue. Mobile handsets no longer have a headphone jack, so we're forced to use Bluetooth or buy a dongle. Technology should be about choice. And the decision has been made. We're a wireless community now. And so you're fighting against the tide.
2: I always enjoyed the word dongle. Mark has summed up the printer issue. He says the issue is that then you come back later and you find four copies in the printer that it finally got around to printing.
0: Yeah.
2: Which is fine unless you printed out something that's long and then deeply unfortunate.
0: It's just a long queue in my house because we all try and do it and then we just never...
2: What are you printing?
0: I don't really... Well, sometimes I do events, I print out stuff for that and my wife prints out labels.
2: You can write it down.
0: Homework stuff for the kids. So sometimes I grab something and go out with it and then I've realised I've got a biography of a whale or something like that on it.
2: What whale are you getting about? What's a biography of a whale?
0: Well, I don't know, like, or you know, some description of an ecosystem, or you know, why have I got this? Oh, it's a 14-year-old's geography homework.
2: Good. Okay. Well, I'm glad to hear that everybody has a problem with printers, and lots of you are highlighting very technical elements of a Wi-Fi network, which we can't even begin to understand. 0333 003 2353 if you want to get involved with the programme this morning. It is 8:47, though. It's 2 days until the local elections. We were talking there about Labour voters who are feeling maybe a little bit of regret. But one more poll from More in Common recently predicted the Conservatives could lose around half of the 1,100 seats they're fighting in the English local elections. In Scotland and Wales, they're trailing in fourth place. Joining us now is Conservative Shadow Business Secretary Andrew Griffith. Good morning.
26: Good morning.
2: So how does it feel then heading into the locals as a Conservative?
26: Oh, well, look, we're working hard. Not a single vote has been cast. Look, of course, we're not naive about the fact that this comes after a couple of years after a very big general election defeat. I think there's a lesson in that, you know, people thought they were getting something with this government that it turned out not to be the case. And these are really important for people's local area. So just, you know, obviously people should use their vote, but also be careful what they wish for. Running things like adult social care or a huge highways authority, I would simply say, is just not necessarily the place that you want to use as a protest vote, but that is people's right to do so. And the Conservative Party has changed. You and I both know it's got a very different tone, different people. We've got some very different policies, but I completely appreciate amidst Stig doing his kids' homework, people having busy lives, trying to hold down sometimes one or two jobs, you know, if they're not on welfare, that people are not necessarily engaged fully in the minutiae of how the Conservative Party has changed. We've got to show that over time. And clearly, we may not have been able to do that for everybody this week. But again, not a single vote has been cast.
2: So I'm interested that you,
26: what goes on the airwaves.
2: I'm interested that you mention a protest vote there. And we've been talking on the programme this morning about the domination of international issues in some of these local elections, some areas where you would expect people to be talking about potholes or, as you say, social care, and they're being dominated by issues a very long way from here. Are you comfortable with that? Is that how you think local elections ought to be run?
26: Well, it behoves anyone who's made, in my case, a jump from business into the much more difficult realm of elected politics to give the electorate instructions as to what they should and shouldn't do. You know, I can make that argument that on a local level, how you vote is not just a one and done and you have your little moment of protest, but then you've got to live with the consequences. That is people's right, Kate, and I wouldn't take that away from people. We live in a time, and I understand this, where trust in politics, particularly in politicians' ability to deliver things and make a real change, is quite low. That is the challenge of the Conservative Party. I hope firmly we form the next government, and it's got to be so different in terms of that ability to get in, to have different people approach things in a different way and make a real difference. And of course, I understand that it's going to take time for people to give us their trust back. First thing we've got to do is behave ourselves in a more united and team-like way. And I would say, just reading everything about the Prime Minister this weekend, you know, the Conservative Party, in fairness, you know, has pulled itself together. We are working as a team. As Kemi says, we like each other, the top team of the Conservatives.
2: Yeah. I mean, I think you used the word different or difference about four or five times there in that one sentence. So for voters who are undecided, what makes you different to Reform UK?
26: Look, I think it's about having a really clear, well thought through plan. I'm not dissing anybody else, but I know that, for example, even in the area I'm responsible for, business, we have a clear set of plans, which pieces of legislation we will change, what we will do in terms of the regulations, how we will remove the burden of many of Labour's additional red tape burdens on business, like the Employment Rights Act, for example. That is a clear plan. And then secondly, you need a team, because you can't achieve anything in life if you don't work as a team. You need a team that is proven to be able to work together over time, because when you go into government, you know, after a couple of months, there are bumps in the road, there are geopolitical events, you know, you really lose control of the agenda. So you've got to have a very firm set of plans ready to implement and then work in a united way.
2: Okay. That was why I said... Do you agree with Reform UK's plan to build detention centres in areas where people vote green? Is that a good idea, do you think?
26: I think we've got a better plan, which is to solve this issue once and for all.
2: But
26: and
2: do you agree with that plan? That was the question I asked you.
26: Well, I don't... I mean, to be honest, Kate, I haven't studied their plan in detail. I've seen, like a lot of us, the high-level rhetoric and the things that are designed to be eye-catching in the moment of an election week. This is, as we know, one of the most difficult issues facing governments. A number of have wrestled with this for over a long period of time. So I don't think there is a single silver bullet. I don't think it's just one thing. If you asked me and we had time, I would go through our borders plan, which addresses the issue up front so that you don't need the building of detention centres, because you've ultimately created an environment, which many, many other countries have, where the incentive to come here illegally is removed in the first place, because unlike now, that is not then the opportunity to have endless appeals, to use and twist a legal system,
2: okay,
26: and to eventually have a path to welfare and to citizenship. If you cut that off earlier on, you don't get into that issue.
2: Andrew Griffith, thank you very much for giving us your time today.
26: Thanks, Kate.
2: He is the Conservative Shadow Business Secretary.
0: It is 8:53, and what a big political week we've got coming up this week and then next week, actually, because a lot of the impact, the aftershocks, will be most important to all that happens on Thursday's elections. The count goes on overnight and then into the day on Friday, where Andrew Neil will be presenting a special show at 1 o'clock with Joe Coburn, and then on through the weekend and on into next week. Well, I'm delighted to say, who better? There is no one better to be leading our political coverage over the next 10 days or so than Andrew Neil, who's presenting The Times at 1 starting this day. In fact, morning, Andrew.
1: Good morning. I was on yesterday too. It was a bank holiday. I saw some people had that day off. The
2: I knew you were going to say that. Off,
1: but we Stakhanovites, Stakhanovite is a good word.
0: It is a lovely word. I respect the great, proud British institution of the bank holiday. I will not hear a word said against it. Here's a question for you, Andrew. I've been trying to work this out myself. Are we living through a time of sectarian politics? And should we be uncomfortable that an issue like Gaza, which is an issue over which we have no control, over which certainly local councils have no control, can become such a high and polarising part of our politics? Does that matter? Do you think sectarianism is here, and is that a problem?
1: Yeah, I think it does matter, and it shows a failure of integration and basically the failure of decades of multicultural policies, because rather than integrating the people who've come to this country, you don't lose your heritage, your background, you keep up your traditions and all the rest of it, but you've come to our country and you integrate into that country. But if Gaza matters more to you in a local government election than the issues that a local government can actually deal with, I think that is a problem. And it's, in some ways, it's the Americanization of British politics. You know, the famous Jewish vote had been around for a long, long time. People voted on attitudes to Israel in the United States. There is a Muslim vote in the United States as well now. As a black voter, Hispanic votes, and I think it's not a healthy way of doing it, because in the end, economic issues, the condition of the people, the welfare of the people, they affect you, whatever your heritage, whatever your background, and that's what people should be voting on.
0: And how big a week is this for Keir Starmer?
1: Well, it's a huge week for Keir Starmer. Once again, we will be in endless speculation about his job security, but I think it's an even bigger week for two-party politics, in that it will be probably the final nail in the coffin of two-party politics as we have known it. Traditionally, Labour and Conservative form governments in general elections by getting over 40% of the vote. Labour and Conservative between them will come nowhere near 40% of the vote on Thursday. England is now moving to a multi-party system. It makes it unpredictable because our electoral system was designed for two parties, first past the post. You can get some strange results in a multi-party system with first past the post. So I think it is something of a... It's dangerous for Mr. Starmer's career, but it's also something of a historic turning point in British politics as we've known them.
0: You're a caddy man and a Stakhanovite. Good to speak to you, Andrew. Look forward to the show at 1.
1: Thank you. Bye-bye.
0: Bye-bye. That's Andrew Neil presenting The Times at 1 today.
2: Coming up from 9 is the former Conservative leader William Hague and the former Scottish Labour leader Kezia Dugdale. 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
0: We were talking about technology and whether it causes things to be better. 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
2: Which is better.
0: Is it? Mm-hmm. Peter says this. Having just heard Stig mention the YouTube channel, I've just switched on my TV. Isn't it strange how one's mental images never match reality?
2: I think that's rude.
0: He could mean in a positive way.
2: Could mean in a positive way, but I suspect...
0: I felt that was a bit of a silent bitchiness.
2: That may not be the case.
0: Is it better? It's different, isn't it?
2: It is. It's different, but you can choose. Yeah, no one's forcing you.
0: That's exactly. Technology, someone said earlier, technology should be about choice, wireless or wired.
2: And we're giving you the choice.
0: Everyone agrees, don't they, that printers are the work of the devil.
2: They're the nemesis.
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0: Headlines this morning, Labour's Steve Reid tells Times Radio that Labour won't doomscroll through leaders like the Conservative Party did after the Times revealed some MPs planning a putsch against Keir Starmer. And Iran's foreign minister says President Trump's Project Freedom should be called Project Deadlock. And there will be no military solution to open up the trade routes through the Gulf.
2: Ahead, it's Tuesday, so William Hague and Kezia Dugdale are here to tell us if Donald Trump can get that strait reopened without making concessions to Iran, if Labour is on the right track on anti-Semitism, and we'll get their picks of the best outfits from the Met Gala.
0: I'm really looking forward to hearing that. It's Tuesday, the 5th of May.
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2: First, let's get the news with James Kitchen.
21: Thank you, Kate. Good morning. The Communities Secretary has told Times Radio the Labour Party is sick of the psychodrama surrounding the Prime Minister's future. Several backbenchers are planning to send an open letter to Sir Keir Starmer demanding he set out a timetable for his resignation. A group of MPs first elected in 2024 is canvassing support for a challenge to the PM should the party suffer heavy losses in Thursday's local elections. The Times has learned that several cabinet ministers are aware of the plot, something Steve Reid claimed he had no knowledge of.
27: There are really important issues about who runs our councils, whether we can build the social housing that this country needs, whether we can improve the public services that people use. The whole notion that we would copy the Conservatives and go doom-scrolling through leaders in a way that means the government is completely incapable of dealing with the things that matter the most to the British public is an absolute nonsense. And I'm not going to engage in it, and most of our MPs would not engage in it either.
21: Iran's foreign minister says Washington risks being dragged back into a quagmire with its latest plan to open the Strait of Hormuz. Donald Trump's called his proposals to guide vessels through the waterway Project Freedom, but Iranian officials have branded the operation Project Deadlock. The former commander of UK Maritime Forces, Vice Admiral Duncan Potts, told Times Radio Britain had taken its eye off the ball in the region.
28: What was called the Armilla Patrol was established in 1979 following the revolution in Iran, and the Royal Navy was out there 24/7, 365 from 1979 to 2024 when, the last large frigate HMS Lancaster was decommissioned. The mine warfare vessels were brought back. And so compared with the presence we have out there for most of my career and I served in, it's much diminished.
21: The Prime Minister will host a round table of leaders from policing, higher education and business to tackle anti-Semitism. Sir Starmer is calling on the whole of society to come together following last week's Golders Green attack. A passenger from the UK remains in a critical but stable condition after an outbreak of hantavirus on a cruise ship in the Atlantic Ocean. Three people have died during the voyage from Argentina to Cape Verde. Emeritus Professor of Bacteriology at Aberdeen University, Hugh Pennington, told Times Radio how the virus could have been contracted.
10: It may be that people who suffered from it were infected in South America by coming into contact with rat feces from the particular rats that caused this virus. Or it may be that there have been one or two person-to-person spreads.
21: Manchester Airport has been ranked the worst airport in the UK for flight delays, with bosses blaming disruption on industrial action and airspace restrictions. Passengers have been told it's difficult to book with any real confidence at the country's third busiest airport. Analysis of Civil Aviation Authority data revealed departures from Manchester were on average almost 20 minutes behind schedule last year. For a news bulletin when you want it, search for the Times Radio News Briefing on the Times Radio app.
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0: Good morning to you. It's 4 minutes past nine. This is Times Radio Breakfast with Kate McCann and Stig Abel. Every day, just after 9 o'clock here on Times Radio, we discuss the big stories of the morning with interesting people. On Tuesdays, we have a particular leaders panel. And now, because we're live on YouTube, you can see them as well as hear them. Good job. They're such super hunks. And by them, I mean the Tory leader, former Tory leader, William Hague. Morning, William.
13: Good morning.
0: And the former Scottish Labour leader, Kezia Dugdale. Morning, Kezia.
14: Super hunks. What was that?
0: Good morning. Just spreading a bit of love.
2: It's better than what I get, Kezia.
0: That's probably true. I just want to say before we get going, good morning to Hannah, who says the girls are so pleased to finally see you on YouTube. And she's got identical twins, and they've been up for 6 months there. They are, and they're sitting and looking at us on YouTube together.
2: Erin and Amelia, good morning.
0: And there we go. We start them young. That's the Times Radio principle.
2: Start them young.
0: Get them in when we can.
2: Well, here are some of the stories we've covered so far this morning on Times Radio Breakfast. We've been talking about the week's local elections, and the Times columnist Matthew Paris, who used to be a Conservative MP, is planning to vote Labour to try to block a candidate who was previously banned from running for using religious intimidation. He told our programme that it was to counteract a worrying trend of people basing their vote on the Israel-Gaza conflict.
15: It's very unhealthy, and I feel it's unhealthy to find myself in the position of arguing people to unite, so to speak, against the Bangladeshi vote, because there are a lot of very good Bangladeshi people in Tower Hamlets, but the way they all unite, not all, but two-thirds of them, unite behind a single party and a single candidate. And there is something Islamist about Aspire, not in the illegal sense, but Gaza is an illustration of it. It's got to be counteracted.
0: Interesting. We'll get into that very shortly. Polling by More in Common suggests the Welsh Senedd elections are a two-horse race between Plaid Cymru and Reform UK. We asked the Plaid Cymru leader, Ryn ap Iorwerth, have I got that right?
2: Mm-hmm.
0: If he would be willing to work with Reform UK.
16: We will not work with Reform in any shape or form because they are diametrically opposed to everything that I stand for. When Nigel Farage has talked about getting rid of our parliaments, that's essentially getting rid of our country, getting rid of our country's voice. I cannot be cooperating in any way with a party that takes that view or that threatens to privatise the NHS and so on.
2: The Prime Minister has called a meeting today to discuss how to tackle anti-Semitism. Labour's Community Secretary Steve Reid told us he believes online algorithms are stoking the rise in anti-Semitism.
27: People feel our society has become more divided, and I think social media has a role to play in that. The algorithms very quickly move people to more extreme content, to conspiracy theories. They're intended to monetize people's use of social media, but actually they promote hateful content as well, and there needs to be much stronger action to stop that kind of thing happening.
0: That's Steve Reed there. And the Times fashion director Anna Murphy told us about last night's Met Gala.
13: The dress code last night was fashion is art. And gosh, you know, fashion was a whole lot of things. Some of it possibly art, some of it possibly not. I mean, what was Rihanna wearing Baker foil? Question. What do we think about Beyonce coming as a spangled skeleton? Question. Kim Kardashian wearing a quite remarkable molded bustier with sort of conical boobs. There was a whole lot of body on display. The Metropolitan Museum is famous for its amazing sculpture galleries, and quite a few people took it upon themselves to kind of come as a sculptor themselves.
0: Well done, Anna Murphy. This morning, we're asking if Keir Starmer's Labour and the soft left on the whole has an anti-Semitism problem. Would Reform UK be prepared if it wins big in this week's elections? How ridiculous was the Met Gala? But we should probably start, William Hague's written his column about this, with the war in Iran.
2: Yes, we should, because the Iranian foreign minister says that President Trump's Project Freedom, aimed at opening up the Strait of Hormuz, should be called Project Deadlock. Abbas Araghchi says there can be no military solution to the war, but some analysts believe the president wants to use American might to force the strait open. William, I'll start with you because you have written about this morning. Abbas Araghchi's right, isn't he, that there really can be no military solution to this?
17: Well, there certainly isn't a military solution. And in my view, the entire war has been a mistake from the beginning. And there isn't just a military way to end it now. However, in respect of these operations that started yesterday, this Project Freedom to try and get ships out of the Gulf through the Strait of Hormuz with US military escort, you can see how that could put more pressure on Iran, that it could demonstrate that their control of the strait isn't as strong as they say it is, that it could then put them under more negotiating pressure. So given the situation that's developed, I don't think that's a mistake by the United States. Probably one of the better ideas that that President Trump has had, or that they've presented to President Trump. But it will still be a long and painful negotiation, is the point in my column today, that to solve all the issues that have now come up, and given that Iran is still in quite a strong negotiating position, this is a long haul. And I think, therefore, the shortages and the inflation that are going to result from it are worse than most people have been getting ready for so far.
2: I mean, you mentioned the idea that this isn't necessarily a bad idea to try and remind Iran that it's not got as much control of the strait as it would like to say and like to think. But Catherine Philp, our world affairs correspondent, was telling us earlier, if you step back a bit, this has become the central issue now for both sides. And that was just never the case before. At the start of this conflict, it was all about Iran's capability to develop a nuclear weapon. It was about the threat of weapons to the rest of the world. Those were the justifications. And before that, it was about civil unrest and protest and the killing of a lot of young people inside Iran. And now we've reached this stage where everything is dominated by an issue that perhaps Donald Trump didn't recognise as one of the biggest in this intervention.
17: I totally agree with that. No, absolutely. I'm not at all defending the whole conduct of the war and embarking on the war, which I think has been a great mistake. I'm only saying that now this situation has developed and the strait has become an issue. Trump has allowed that to become an issue, has allowed the Iranians really to discover that they've got this leverage over the world. Well, that now some way has to be found through that. Negotiations would be by far the best way, but this is a maneuver to try to just change the negotiating strength on each side. But absolutely, so far, more than 2 months into this, Iran still has its nuclear material. It has a more hardline regime than it had before. It still has the capacity to attack its neighbours. It has developed its leverage over the Strait of Hormuz. So actually, for the expending all those munitions and all the damage to the world economy, Donald Trump has gone backwards so far from where he started when the war started on 28th of February.
2: Kezia, one of the things that William raises there is the prospect of shortages, of the impact of inflation. And it's something that we know the Chancellor, Rachel Reeves, has got an eye on. There are a couple of stories floating around today about the idea of removing extra tax on packaging for supermarkets, for example, to try and pass that on to consumers to make it sort of less burdensome. I think it's around £52 a year per family is the average paid by people. But will any of that really make any difference? Is Labour just going to get the blame for this, whatever happens?
14: Those feel like small fry interventions, do they not? Mm. So I do worry quite a bit about this and the significance of what might be coming down the tracks. I mean, the cost of living is already a really acute issue for people across the country. I don't think we need any other reasons or excuses for it to get any worse. I think the only thing that the Labour government can do is look like and be as prepared as it possibly can be for the worst ramifications of continued unrest in the Middle East. And I'm not wholly convinced that they're there yet. So, you know, I watched interviews over the weekend with Heidi Alexander being asked about jet fuel shortages and the impact on people's summer holidays. That's like an entry-level issue here to the shortages that could be coming our way and the impact of a shortage of fertiliser, for example, on food production and all the rest of it. I don't think it feels like the UK government is talking or preparing in a way that it really should be for what could be quite serious consequences in a matter of months.
0: Jonathan's got a question, William, which I think you might have a view on. Because this is an argument we sometimes get pushed back on our programme, because, you know, the course of this

0: nothing. But the solution in my mind is to do what we did when I was involved in the back in 2013 as the Foreign Secretary, and my successor Philip Hammond after that, and what the Obama administration did, which was we sought an agreement with Iran where their nuclear program would be limited. There would be the most intrusive international inspection of that there's ever been of anybody's nuclear program, and that in return they would get some relief from international sanctions. That was all agreed with them. Now, that was only for 10 years, so it would have needed renewing again by now. So it was not a perfect deal, but it would have been better to carry on in that vein since it did limit Iran's nuclear program. It was preventing them having nuclear weapons. Than to start wars with Iran, because the problem with starting wars is you have to have a war all the time. You have to every few years you have to have another war because, of course, we've now proved to them they do need a nuclear weapon. So the mistake was abandoning that approach, and that was Trump's decision in 2018 in his first term to go back on the deal we'd done with Iran. So, and there could have been a new attempt to that, and indeed there was a new attempt going on. And negotiations were taking place when the war was launched on February 28th. The continuous war is not going to bring security to the UAE or anywhere else.
1: No, but is this war that we're witnessing is the context to our domestic politics? Kesha, we look ahead to these local elections. One of the themes of our morning a bit has been the rise of sectarian politics in our electoral system. The idea that people are voting on issues to do with, say, the war in Iran or Gaza, and they're voting in local elections, and they're therefore voting in perhaps ethnic groups in a way that hitherto they hadn't done previously. Is that a problem for an integrated society, for actually how democracy is supposed to function, which ultimately should be a free-for-all where everyone tries to win everyone's vote?
2: I don't think we should automatically declare it a problem. I think it's an expression of how people feel about any one given issue at any one given time. And people are free to use their vote in any sort of form of protest or declaration. And I think that's what we're seeing play out in different parts of the country. I think there is a polarisation taking place in the country just now, which people are struggling to express through first past the post, to be honest. That's why we're perhaps going to see for the first time this week a huge collapse in the support for the two major parties in Britain, and some quite extreme results flowing from that because the system can't capture or reflect what it should in terms of proportionality. So something quite fundamental is changing, is happening in British politics just now, and there'll have to be a reaction to that in the aftermath of Thursday's results.
1: William, how uncomfortable should we feel? Because I don't like the idea of a community voting in one direction because of foreign policy. But maybe I'm wrong to think that, but that doesn't feel... I mean, of course, Kesha's right. Everyone has a right to exercise their democratic instinct however they choose. But the idea of a bloc vote based on geopolitics feels that that's going to create a them and us set of results somewhere along the round.
0: Yes, I don't like that either. Of course, people have historically, people have in the history of the UK, people have often voted on religious lines in Northern Ireland, of course, for a very long time, and indeed in Scotland in the past. So that's not a totally new thing, but it's rather futile to vote particularly in local elections, but even in a British general election, on the basis of what's happening in Gaza, because the power of any British government, of any party, to affect what happened in Gaza is very slight. There are some differences between the parties. The Labour Party's recognised a Palestinian state, but only as a gesture, because there isn't a Palestinian state, tragically, at the moment. So in a way, they're wasting their time voting on this basis, and would end up with better local government, better local councils, if people paid attention to what services and council taxes they are levying, rather than think it's anything to do with Gaza.
1: This is a problem for Labour, Kesha, because Labour losing the Muslim vote is a headline today. I didn't realise it was as high as 80% of Muslim people in this country voted for Corbyn in 2019. And that's going to be absolutely halved or more than halved in the elections to come. How big a problem is that?
2: Oh, it's a significant problem. But when you look at, you know, the Sankey diagrams, the diagrams that show you what happens when one party's support starts shredding in all sorts of different ways, you can see that Labour are losing to the left, to the right, to the SNP, to the Greens.

0: to the Tories and to reform. You know, they're losing every which way, and we're just choosing this morning to pick on one particular aspect of the problem, rather than, I think, that kind of meta overview, which is that Labour are in deep trouble. And, you know, to William's point, I understand why people end up voting on what feels like quite a niche or a powerless issue like Gaza with a local council vote, because, you know, trust in politics is so low. People are wondering whether there's any point in voting at all. And if they have a reason to go on Thursday, then that's enough for me. You know, I think we need to properly examine why we're in the absolute doldrums of political debate and kind of worthiness in terms of what people's role in society and democratic society is just now. It's absolutely desperate. Like the quality of the election that we've had in Scotland for the past 6 weeks has been completely dismal. No wonder we're on the cusp of having potentially less than 50% turnout. That's a real problem.
1: And why has it been so dismal?
0: How long have you got? I mean, the starting point that most people are kind of taking the view in Scotland is that the manifestos coming from the political parties do not match up to the size of the challenge ahead in the next parliament. We've got countless reports from economists saying that the gap between what Scotland raises and what Scotland is committed to spending will be £5 billion by the end of the next parliament. And not a single one of the party's manifestos recognises that there will have to be cuts in order to meet that. So we're having a completely false election driven by process issues and day-to-day scandals, like what, you know, one reform candidate has said to the next. It's got nothing to do with cost of living. It's got nothing to do with improving health or education or building the houses that Scotland needs. And no wonder people are turning their backs to it. Or if they are going to the polls, they're using their vote as a protest against something in their life which has got particular resonance. And that might be Gaza, that might be climate change, it might be something altogether different.
2: One of the things that the government is also talking about today, William, is anti-Semitism. We had Steve Reid on the programme, the Community Secretary, and he was saying that this isn't an issue just for government alone. The Prime Minister is holding a roundtable meeting with the CBI and other business leaders and the National Theatre, for example. But the government hasn't been clear on what people ought to do themselves. What do you think people around the country should be doing to tackle the rise in anti-Semitism?
3: Well, it does require, I think the Prime Minister is quite right to hold a gathering to emphasise that it's about the whole of society. It does require people to give a lead across all political parties, all public institutions, whether that's local authorities, universities, all to give that lead to explain why this is so terrible and such a major problem in society. Not just to say that it's wrong, but to explain the history of what happened in the 20th century, to explain that actually anti-Semitism historically is usually one of the first signs of societal dysfunction and collapse in society, that that if you allow this sort of thing to develop, well, then you will find other groups will then be targeted in the same way. So I think it requires all of that. But Steve Reid was also right. It's about social media as well. You know, if we're going to have a whole of society response, well, then society has to, we have to change society in some ways, not just to argue that anti-Semitism is wrong. And we're not doing enough to tackle the flow of hatred on social media, where a lot of this originates.
2: And yet, Kezia, social media companies aren't invited to that meeting today, as our political editor Anna Mihailova pointed out.
0: No, but I don't think that means that the government isn't interested in working with them to address this as a challenge. I think that probably demands its own forum and its own focus. Although we've tried this before, when you've got social media companies that are huge, you know, global corporations that no one government can take on alone, it does feel quite futile sometimes to try and engage them. But you know, this has to be a concerted effort, and people have to see it as the racism that it represents. I mean, it's a fundamental, serious and developing problem, and I think the first thing that everyone can do is first of all check in on their Jewish friends, ask them if they're okay, ask them what they need. And when I do that, the response I get is what they need is a bit of solidarity and a sense that, you know, people understand this is a problem and are prepared to act.
4: Is that harder for people on the left, Kezia? Because as we've just been talking about, things like Gaza are clearly a hot button issue for the left. There's a people who believe in the rights of Palestinians who aren't anti-Semitic, but there are fellow travellers with them who undoubtedly are anti-Semitic. There are people who want to confuse issues to do with Israel, to do with Jewish people generally. There is a huge fellow traveller problem here for the left. So it's quite hard for parties on the left, and maybe they don't try very hard, like the Green Party, for example, because they know that if you go too hard in support of fighting anti-Semitism, you actually might be alienating people you're rather counting on the vote of.
0: But I mean, you have to do that. And Zach Polanski's going through just now, I think, what Corbyn did a few years ago in being under the spotlight and being scrutinised for that because he's, you know, on the cusp of power in so many places, and that's important. Look, anti-Semitism is a problem across society. We know that. It is more concentrated on the left. I think we've got ample evidence for that. And I think that's because the left struggles to articulate how it is possible to be both pro-Palestinian and against anti-Semitism. And more time in space exploring, discussing, working a way through that has got to be part of the answer.
4: Do you buy Zach Polanski on that?
0: Do I buy that? I think his deeds will matter. So I think we need to see what happens in the aftermath of this week's election, whether he's prepared to act across all of these, I think, eight council candidates who have the most egregious examples of anti-Semitic words and actions appearing in the papers at the minute. So I think it's by his deeds he should be judged.
2: William Kezia, stay where you are. We want you to come back in just a few moments and talk to us about the hits and misses on the red carpet at the Met Gala.
4: Yes.
2: We're very excited for this, as you can tell. This is Times Radio Breakfast with Stig Abel and Kate McCann in association with Nationwide, a good way to bank.
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4: I just said to Kate, do you want to do this last bit? And she's like, I want to hear you try and do it.
2: So well, no, because I know you're making a big thing of, I don't care about the Met Gala fashion. You just got out of your seat to see Kendall Jenner's dress.
4: Because you were looking at Kendall's dress, where we could have been thinking about higher and more important things.
2: I think this is quite high-minded.
4: Okay, so the Times' most read article right now reveals who was best dressed at last night's Met Gala. Our panellist says they couldn't make it in person, though. I think they do normally attend.
2: Yeah.
4: Kezia, we'll give William a couple more minutes thinking time, perhaps. Are you one of these people that clicks on the article and starts looking through the pictures?
0: Yes, absolutely. And I love that you forced William Hague to do that this morning as well.
4: Yeah, we're going to get to that. So, okay, do you want to give us a hit and a miss?
0: Oh, I'm going to go for two hits, actually.
4: Oh,
0: okay.
4: I have it.
2: Okay. She can, that's okay.
4: You're too nice, Kezia.
0: So I think the best dressed person in the classic sense that I've seen so far is Jonathan Bailey. His suit is just gorgeous and he carries it off tremendously well. So he's, I don't know what colour it is, but it's almost like a white suit with black tails, but it's got this beautiful flower in the centre of it and he just looks amazing. But the most striking along the theme of Met Gala, I think, is Sarah Paulson, the actress Sarah Paulson, who's got this amazing leather $1 note mask, and I think she's trying to make some sort of statement about the role of power and money and all this nonsense.
4: Some sort of student politician agitprop pointless thing she said there.
2: Go on, William, what's yours? Best and worst dressed at the Met Gala from William Hague.
3: Well, you're right, you have forced me to have a look at this. But normally I would only have got round to this had I lacked anything else to do today. but knowing you were going to ask me about it, my top one, actually, looking at it, is Serena Williams, the fantastic silver, shimmering in
4: interesting.
3: Silver.
2: Because Stig doesn't like that one, William.
4: Yeah, I thought it looked a bit sort of Roman film. You know, sort of ancient Roman film.
3: Well, I like Roman films.
4: Okay, fair enough.
3: I think she looks great. So that was a good one. I think Nicole Kidman looks great. Mm. It's quite hard to say that any. I mean, they all get a star for effort, don't they? Really. You know, there's none that you would say, well, that's totally... To the ones that are dressed actually as statues, I'll sort of get the theme, but it looks a bit, completely ossified, really. So I wouldn't really... go for those. But awesome. Anyway, the chances of me dressing up for one of these things are zero. So,
4: have you never been invited when you were Foreign Secretary? Do you ever get invited? You must. Do you ever get invited to high fashion at New York? Would there ever be a reason these two worlds would collide?
3: Oh, yeah, I have been to, I go to some amazing parties even now. And indeed, I was at the Met. I hosted something at the Met just a couple of weeks ago, which is the exhibition of Raphael drawings and paintings. I hosted a private view because Oxford University has lent a lot of the drawings to that. So, and there were lots of posh people there and smart people. But that it wasn't this sort of, you know, that was just where you wear normal clothes and go to look at an exhibition at the Met. You don't have to do these sort of, I don't know what they cost. These must be, hundreds of thousands of dollars, some of these outfits. So
4: I'm sure that's right.
3: I try to avoid those sorts of parties.
4: Kezia, come on. Kylie Jenner, who's wearing this strange naked top. Come on. That's not... It looks silly. I mean, the other one, Kim Kardashian, she just looks... I don't even know what she looks like. I think she looks like Cher's mum.
0: So you don't think they look amazing?
4: No. I think most of these look sick. I mean, are they doing it deliberately? Are they just winding us up?
0: Yes.
4: Is this just an elaborate wind-up, do you think?
2: No, I mean, I think it's fashion. I think it's fashion. Anna Wintour looks like a giant, hairy After Eight mint. And it's brilliant. It's absolutely brilliant. Sabrina Carpenter's dressed in film reel roles.
4: Can you imagine that? Anna Wintour's supposed to be the sort of high priestess of fashion.
2: She is.
4: And she looks like a giant, hairy After Eight mint.
2: Yeah, but that's what she was obviously aiming for.
4: But what? I can't believe that's what she was aiming for.
2: Don't know.
4: I mean, the thing is, it's such an art. It's like saying, is it art? Normal people can't understand fashion. I can't understand this stuff. It's like, it's just silly.
2: Well, we've had a good crack at it this morning. William Haig, Kezia Dugdale, thank you very much for assisting us ably with that run through of who's the best and worst dressed at the Met Gala overnight. Great to have you with us. Coming up next, the Times political editor Stephen Swinford will tell us what the whispers are in Westminster as to the Prime Minister's own future. He's hosting a summit on combating anti-Semitism today. We'll find out more about that too. That's after the news with James Kitchen.
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8: Thank you, Kate. Good morning. The Community Secretary, Steve Reid, has told Times Radio the Labour Party is sick of the psychodrama surrounding the Prime Minister's future. Several backbenchers are planning to send an open letter to Keir Starmer demanding he set out a timetable for his resignation. A group of MPs first elected in 2024 is canvassing support for a challenge to the PM should the party suffer heavy losses in Thursday's local elections. Times Radio's political editor is Anna Mihailova.
11: There is this, and I would call it wishful thinking, idea that the Prime Minister would just step away from his own accord, and now this has morphed into a bit of a attempt to repeat what happened with Tony Blair at the very end. And they think that perhaps Keir Starmer could name a succession date, have a bloodless transition. That is what a lot of people really, really want.
8: The Iranian parliament speaker has warned the US the regime is just getting started following attacks in the Strait of Hormuz. Donald Trump's called American proposals to guide vessels through the waterway Project Freedom, but Iranian officials have branded the operation Project Deadlock. An extra £1 million is being given to Jewish communities in England to boost community safety. The Prime Minister's discussing ways of tackling anti-Semitism with leading figures from public life at Downing Street. A cruise ship passenger is in a critical condition in a South African hospital with a rare rat-borne virus which has swept through the vessel. Three people have died following the outbreak of hantavirus on the ship which was sailing from Argentina to Cape Verde. For a news bulletin when you want it, search for the Times Radio News Briefing on any podcast platform.
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4: Good morning to you. It's 9.35. This is Times Radio Breakfast with Kate McCann and Stig Abel. Lots more to come on at Times Radio over the course of the day. We've got Hugo Rifkin coming at 10 o'clock. Andrew Neil is the Times at 1 today. Fascinating stuff. And then Jane and Fiat 2 before John Pienaar joins us at 4. We've enjoyed your Met Gala conversations. We have to pay a tribute to Albie Amancona, friend of the show, who says, how can we have a conversation about the Met Gala without mentioning the Queen Bee, Beyoncé, who returned to the Met Gala as co-chair with her husband Jay-Z and daughter Blue Ivy accompanying her after a 10-year Beyoncé Met Gala attendance drought? God save the Queen. I think you're slightly too invested in Beyoncé and the Met Gala, Albie.
2: I'm not sure. I think that's fair. Okay. I would like to say now the after-party pictures are up, so...
4: Oh my God. That's William Hague's morning sorted, isn't it?
2: It's my morning sorted. It is 9.35. The Times this morning, serious newspaper of record, reveals Labour MPs plotting a putsch against Sir Keir Starmer. Is it inevitable? Let's talk to the Times political editor, Stephen Swinford. Morning, Steve.
18: Good morning.
2: So this is about MPs, the 2024 intake of MPs, which I think is significant here, considering not how to get rid of Keir Starmer. Well, it is how, actually. It's how, not whether to, which is what I mean.
18: Yeah, and these are, why this is interesting, is these are the people that were once called Stormtroopers, the ones that were supposed to be signed up loyalists to Keir Starmer's project, handpicked by him and Morgan McSweeney, his then kind of chief political advisor, who became a chief of staff later. So these people are now thinking of turning against Starmer because he is so toxic on the doorstep. Now, they don't sing with one voice, and there is a world in which they don't get enough. But I think after the locals this week, all bets are essentially off. This could go anywhere. It's very, very unpredictable. And the fact that people from the 2024 intake, which should theoretically be the most loyal intake, after all, these people, they owe him their political careers, they owe him their place in Westminster. The fact that they are going over the top would be worrying Number 10 this morning.
2: I read, Steve, in the paper this morning, there is this idea from cabinet ministers, and no doubt the ones that might think about having a tilt themselves. They're saying, oh, this has to come from the back benches. They have to be the ones to rise up. Do you think they do have the confidence to do that themselves without cabinet cover at the top level?
18: No, and I think that's one of the big inertias in this whole situation. You have everyone in cabinet saying, the backbenchers have got to do this. They've got to show leadership. They've got to kind of go from the front foot. And all the backbenchers are going to the cabinet. Well, no, you guys have got to show leadership. You've got put your head up above the parapet, which is a very Labour scenario to be in. I mean, if this is Tories, I imagine we'd possibly be on another couple of prime ministers by this stage with several more regicides. So there is a world in which people do not move on Keir Starmer after the locals and after the Scottish and Welsh elections on Thursday. But he is, it feels, increasingly on borrowed time. And no one I'm talking to in cabinet thinks he will be the prime minister at the time of the next election. They think he just can't get over that, like, very, very volatile kind of the reaction that people have to him. They really don't like him on the doorstep. And that is the struggle here. He's a very unpopular prime minister. And it's hard to come back from that. You get one chance to make a first impression and voters don't seem to have taken to him.
2: And what's the line from Number 10 when you speak to people inside Downing Street? What are they saying as a warning against trying to move against Sir Keir Starmer at the moment?
18: Well, we actually got the official line from, we did an interview with Steve Reid, who was on your show earlier on Saturday, and he said it would be madness to move against the Prime Minister at the moment. And what he meant by that is, this is their standard line, don't you know there's a war on, effectively? There's Iran, there's bigger events, there's a cost of living crisis. They argue that if you end up copying the Tories and doing kind of regicide on a frequent basis, you end up a laughingstock and you just lose any credibility in the eyes of voters. I think the problem they've got is that, even knowing that, MPs and cabinet ministers are still mulling it over and concluding that Keir isn't the right person to lead the party into the next election. So however bad it may be, they think there is perhaps a better alternative out there. And if you look at the polling, it does suggest that if Andy Burnham was the leader of the Labour Party, they would be doing a lot better.
2: Yeah, it's interesting that. I wonder how long that would last, though, because, of course, there was lots of polling ahead of the last general election about how well Labour would do in office compared to the Conservatives. And it's not been that long since they were elected. Steve, can we talk about a couple of tangible things that are happening today? The first of which is this roundtable meeting about anti-Semitism. What are we expecting to come out of that meeting?
18: So I think there is a broad bit of messaging going on here. So what you've got is Keir Starmer calling this a crisis, which is stronger language than I've heard from him before. And he's saying that we have to eradicate anti-Semitism from every corner of society. And I know to a degree it is rhetoric and language, but one of the big things that we did an interview with Samart Rowley, the head of the Metropolitan Police, who is going to this meeting today on Friday. And one of the things he was telling us, which was fascinating, was he said, we saw something like this coming. He says that we had been warning for weeks about what was happening in this part of London. There'd been a spate of arson attacks, and he talked in very real terms about how it intensified, and they had made their language more and more strident, and they couldn't understand why it didn't get more coverage, discussion among politicians, pick up. And it was only when the stabbings in Golders Green happened that people suddenly started having a conversation about it. So quite clearly there is a concern that Sir Mark Rowley has, and I think the Prime Minister shares, that this isn't talked about enough, and that actually anti-Semitism needs to, you know, people are conflating issues around Israeli foreign policy with the Jewish people, and they are not the same. People trying to live their lives in part of North London and just go through daily life, it being subjected to attacks, is completely divorced from Israeli policy, and people are drawing those lines. That is unacceptable. So I expect to hear Keir Starmer talking more about that. And look, if you want an idea of how seriously is he taking this, half the cabinet's there. Mm-hmm. Half the cabinet is there, most of the police chiefs, vice chancellors from universities. So clearly he wants to make a moment of this and demonstrate to the Jewish community that he cares and that he is taking this seriously, and it is not going to get brushed under the carpet.
2: Yeah, they are there and not out on the campaign trail. Just finally, Steve, there's a talk of a policy change coming to try and deal with the cost of living. But realistically, how much of a difference might this make?
18: Probably quite limited. So the government is looking at everything. And we were told that one of the things it's looking at is a packaging tax, which is, I won't give you the name, but it's very boring. But it essentially adds kind of 6p to a bottle of wine, that kind of stuff. It came into effect last year, and it's to improve recycling. So it's for good intentions. But ministers are increasingly alarmed by what is happening with Iran and the fact that we're still not there. The strait is not open. We have escalating conflict again. So they are looking at anything to try to keep down food inflation. Let's not forget the Bank of England, and these forecasts were already out of date when they did them, but they were warning that you could get kind of 6-7% food inflation by the end of this year. That's food prices rising in shops. The industry is saying much more than that. They're talking about 10%. And the longer this goes on for, the worse that will be. So we are in a kind of slight state of suspended animation at the moment, in that we know a big cost of living crisis is coming, and those prices are beginning to feed through, probably salads in the next few weeks. But I think everyone in government is just looking at the autumn and winter and going, good Lord, you know, this is going to be a massive challenge ahead. So they need any levers they can get to try to ameliorate that impact.
2: Yeah, it's fascinating stuff, Steve. Thank you as ever. Great to have you with us.
18: Thanks, Kate.
2: See you later. That is the Times political editor, ending with a little drum at the table.
4: Oh,
2: there.
4: Nice,
2: that's local election excitement for you.
4: Bit of flow.
2: Is Steve Swinford in Westminster.
4: I'm fascinated by sort of the meeting ecology of that thing today. So he gathers together,
2: mm-hmm,
4: the National Theatre, university vice chancellors, police force, half the cabinet.
2: The CBI.
4: So they're sitting around a table.
2: Mm.
4: Keir Starmer will state the obvious, how awful anti-Semitism is. How do you then construct a meeting that leads to anything concrete? I mean, there'll be people there who'll say nothing. There'll be people there who'll say something just so they can come out and say, I did say something. I just don't know how you practically have, what's that, maybe 20 people, do you think? 25 people around a table that's clearly not been pre-planned because it's just been brought in to meet the current crisis. I'm just fascinated to know what the point is, what actually comes out of a meeting like that.
2: I think I'm less cynical about this because I feel like just having that meeting at all. It's kind of what Steve was saying there. The Met Police were saying, you know, we've been ramping up the rhetoric, we've been warning you about this, and nobody has been listening. I think just having that meeting in and of itself is an important moment. The question, though, will be, does anything change off the back of it? I don't think that meeting is going to shift the dial. It's not going to change the problem of the level of anti-Semitism in this country. I was really shocked. I posted on X over the weekend about anti-Semitism, and I expected some comeback because people have very strong views. What I didn't expect was the level of anti-Semitic hate just openly posted on X. And it's not just from anonymous accounts. Some of these accounts are people's names.
4: Blue ticked as well.
2: And they look like people's faces. Yeah. And this stuff isn't on the fringes. No. It's not conflating the actions of the Israeli government with the Jewish population. This is pure anti-Semitism.
4: And yet no one from social media is going to be at this meeting.
2: I reported a number of those accounts. I reported a number of those posts, whether there's any point in it or not, but I still do it. Not heard anything back.
4: No. I basically don't use it anymore because it's just not worth
2: it. Well, it is a sewer, but I do still think there is a point in at least trying to police it and trying to join a conversation.
4: I don't disagree.
2: Because if you exit the conversation completely, well, it is just left to those people who are spouting horrible stuff on the internet.
4: Let's cheer ourselves up with Kevin using the internet for a proper reason. Watching you live on YouTube for the first time, my Met Gala vote goes to Kate in her charcoal pinstripe jacket, while the Rotten Tomato goes to Stig, who looks like he's just put the bins out in his shabby white T-shirt.
2: I don't think you look like you put the bins out.
4: 0333, God bless you. 00323353 if you want to join the conversation. And we are live on YouTube. You can have a look at us if you like and cast aspersions hither and yon. That's what the internet's for, after all.
2: Did you say Ed Vasey messaged in this morning to talk about Stefan Bosch's moustache?
4: So Stefan Bosch does our politics update at 6:40 in the morning, 6:35 in the morning. And he's an Australian gentleman, so like many Australian gentlemen, has a ridiculous Australian moustache.
2: Not ridiculous.
4: And Ed Vasey texted us to say he's been watching on YouTube to say how much he was enjoying it. So we should pass that on to Stefan, which I'm sure will make him feel good about himself.
2: We should also say that, as Patricia mentioned, you can actually rewind on YouTube. So if you missed any of our interviews earlier this morning, you can go back.
4: Or if you want to look at Stefan Bosch's moustache.
2: You can go right back to 6:38, I'm going to say, this morning.
4: Then you can see it. It is 9:46. Charlie Chaplin, Robert De Niro and Al Pacino were all in their 70s and even 80s when they had children. So Hollywood is no stranger to older parents. But of course they are men, and biology works against older women having children. Which is why the news that Cameron Diaz has had her third child at 53 has received a lot of attention. For the record, her husband Benji Madden is 47. The couple have used a surrogate to have a son called Nortas, which I think is Latin for sailor. Diaz herself says, "The only pressure now is I have to live to be like 107. Parenting expert Rachel Kelly is the author of The Gift of Teenagers. Connect more, worry less. We can speak to you now. Morning, Rachel.
19: Morning, Stig.
4: People are a bit sneery about older parents, and then particularly when you get to old parents, as we're talking about the people like Al Pacino. Is that justified? Is that fair? Is that reasonable?
19: Well, I think we want to just shift the focus to the children themselves. I don't think I've ever heard a child say, I'm worried my parents are too old. I think it is something often between mothers, which can be a bit of a battleground. But actually, if you look at the research and the evidence, the main sort of evidence is that you want stability and good relationships, and that comes ahead of anything to do with the age of parents.
4: You might also find, I was thinking that I've got three kids, and my third one was a surprise. But my first child, we had lived in a one-bedroom flat with two rooms, and so she didn't have a room. We literally had to push her cot between the living room and our bedroom, and that was our entire space. And my third one came along as a beautiful surprise when I was 40 and I had a house, and therefore maybe there's something in, you know, if you have more, you'll have more stability is the point I'm making, when you're older than when you're younger.
19: Yeah. And I think, you know, you make a really good point. We're different parents with each child. I mean, we can have, as you say, different economic circumstances, but we're crucially different psychologically. And there is a good point that older can mean wiser. And I think Charlie herself made a really touching point that this was a child that was really, really wanted and very deliberate. So I think that has to all be taken into account, that it's really the setup of the individual family more than the actual age of the parents.
4: And yet, so when if a woman is 53, there's no reason she won't be able to bring up the child for a long time. when you get to 70s and 80s, at a certain point, are we entitled to say, come on, if you're 75, you shouldn't be bringing a new life into the world?
19: Yeah, I mean, and I think you make a really interesting point in your introduction, the sort of double standards between men and women, because somehow, you know, the idea of a mother at 70 feels uncomfortable, whereas, as you yourself said, there's many more older dads, and we don't think about that, which is to suggest that we still see the main parenting role as the role of mothers. But actually, you know, times have changed. You know, I mean, fathers are just as relevant. And so... But yes, so having said that, setting aside the sort of stigma against women, I think probably neither men nor women is ideal starting a family at 70. Obviously, your child is only going to get a short dose of you.
4: And also, you're old. There's a certain point when you're old, you're tired. It's difficult to get up in the middle of the night. And you know, I'm not that when you're 50, but at a certain point, you know, entropy happens, doesn't it?
19: Yeah, no, you're absolutely right. Of course, you have less energy. I mean, I suppose you could argue, you know, it takes a village to raise a child. And we've gone to a very sort of historically, a very sort of nuclear family model of parenting. Whereas obviously in the past, there was a sort of more of a sense that we were all engaged in this effort. So possibly that's something to think about. But yes, I think in the current kind of nuclear model, parents aren't going to be arriving if you start to have a family at 70. And, you know, who would really want that? I mean, in terms of the health thing, the one bit of research for sure is that older mothers have much more difficult pregnancies. We know that for absolutely sure. And that's really where the energy comes and the kind of health implications are. But yes, and as you say, being a parent too takes up a lot of energy.
4: Yeah, it does. But there is biology you have to be conscious of, but equally there's the ability to bring up a child if you've just got the space to love it, which is, of course, the most important thing. Rachel, great to speak to you. Thank you for joining us.
19: My pleasure.
4: That is the parenting expert, Rachel Kelly, there.
2: It is 10 to 10. We've got lots of different options for you now if you want to get in touch and involved with Times Radio, by the way. We told you about our YouTube this morning. I'm really enjoying everybody's assessment of how we look on the internet.
4: Broadly critical of me, I think if we have to summarise it.
2: I actually wouldn't be so negative. I think people are being very sweet and it's lovely. It's weird that we can't see you, obviously. That would probably be strange for you if we could. But it's nice that you can see us. If you want to keep using the app, people can't see you waving. You've got to speak.
4: Oh, really? Mm-hmm. Okay, hello, I'm waving.
2: Yes, now you're waving and they can see you. If you want to use the app, you can via the live Times Live app, which also gives you all the stories and features from the Times and the Sunday Times. You don't even need to be logged in to listen. Just go to the Times app on the App Store. 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
4: So you can actually do all the Times stuff, all the puzzles,
2: and
4: read the
2: articles, at the same
4: and
2: time.
4: We'll be on at the same time.
2: Up next, which UK airport is the worst for delays? Let us know in the break. I bet some of you can guess it. This is Times Radio Breakfast with Stig Abel and Kate McCann in association with Nationwide, a good way to bank.
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4: It's 9:54. Quick look at what was happening online in the papers this morning. This one's relevant to our final conversation, actually. The investment bank Goldman Sachs says Britain is particularly vulnerable to shortages of jet fuel caused by the Iran war. The UK is most exposed to the prolonged closure of the Strait of Hormuz because of low fuel stocks, high reliance on imports and poor refining capacity. Airlines have cut about 2 million seats from within their schedules for this month globally in the last 2 weeks because of the shortages, and the price of jet fuel has doubled since the war began in late February.
2: Also in the Times this morning, Blake Lively and Justin Baldoni have reached a settlement over civil claims brought by the actress after they starred together in It Ends With Us. Lively accused Baldoni of sexual harassment and coordinating a smear campaign against her in a lawsuit filed a few months after the release of the film. A judge has dismissed most of the star's claims, including harassment, but allowed these three to proceed to trial: breach of contract, retaliation, and aiding and abetting in retaliation.
4: And now no trial will take place. And Kate is the expert at finding funny nibs in the Sun. A story titled Tits and Butts. Can you imagine what it could possibly be about?
2: You won't be able to guess.
4: No, it's probably exactly what you guessed. A pair of blue tits have built a nest in a wall-mounted ashtray outside the Mulberry Tree pub in Essex.
2: Whoever read that piece of information, which I don't even know where they would have read that from, and then came up with that headline for a nib, is a hero in my book.
4: Well done.
2: Please come forward if that was you. Right, 5 minutes to 10. For a few minutes, let's assume there will be enough jet fuel in the country for you to go abroad on holiday this summer. If so, which airport should you travel from? Well, perhaps not Manchester if you can avoid it. The Civil Aviation Authority has found it is the worst for delays. I'm joined by Cathy Adams, Travel News Features Editor at The Times and The Sunday Times, who herself has literally just run here from an airport. Good morning.
5: Hello. Yes, and it was Heathrow, not Manchester, unfortunately.
2: But Manchester's awful, isn't it?
5: I mean, I think Manchester Airport does have a bit of an image problem, but actually a very wise reader once said to me, the worst airport is the one that you're in, which
2: I
5: couldn't agree more. Yeah, but poor old Manchester Airport, and it really is trying. I mean, I went up there last autumn, and I have flown from there very occasionally. It's actually not that hard to get to from London either, so it is fairly well connected. And what I found is an airport in flux, basically. It knows that it's got work to do. It's just shut this kind of feng shui nightmare, which was Terminal 1. Now Ryanair operate only out of Terminal 3. And Terminal 2 is actually lovely. So I do think it gets quite a bad reputation. I mean, the figures do speak for themselves. But then when you look, you know, you look at the numbers, Manchester Airport has, I don't know, 19 minutes average delay. But then, you know, all airports have sort of 16 minutes delay. So actually, look, once you're on board, what's 4 extra minutes?
2: Why are we seeing these delays then? What's going on there?
5: Yeah, well, airports like to tell me that there's a kind of whole host of reasons that has nothing to do with them, obviously. Number one, air traffic control. Number two, bad weather. I mean, anyone that's visited Manchester knows that Manchester has
2: a
5: lot of rain.
2: Yeah.
5: Rains, you know, a lot. And that is quite a common reason for delays. Air traffic control as well is another big one. Just a lack of capacity sometimes. It can just be, you know, poor planning of aircraft landing at the same time and going off at the same time. So yes, that tends to be the reason. There's obviously been air traffic control issues all across Europe, and France often has, you know, air traffic control strikes, and that has obviously a knock-on impact for UK aviation too. But for Manchester specifically, I would bet probably weather is, you know, down to it.
2: And what's one of the best ones? If we were looking for the best, most efficient airport in the country, where will we find it?
5: Well, which runs a kind of annual survey that ranks airports, always puts Liverpool John Lennon right at the top. Yeah, very convenient for, you know, lots of people that live in the Northwest. But generally, smaller airports tend to perform better.
2: City's good, isn't it?
5: City. Oh, don't
2: love
5: get
2: city.
5: Me started on city.
2: City's
4: that's
2: the
4: such
2: dream.
4: A Londoner thing, isn't
2: oh,
4: it?
2: No, but it is. City's the dream.
5: Honestly, it's chef's kiss of airports, isn't it? You can literally arrive outside 20 minutes and then be... you know, on your plane sort of taking off. It's absolutely amazing. But, you know, for non-Londoners, we've got places like Bournemouth, Southampton, Liverpool, John Lennon, all of these smaller airports. Norwich as well. A friend in East Anglia says that Norwich is unbelievable because it's so small. So I think, you know, smaller airports are definitely the key to an efficient journey.
2: Who knew? Cathy, thank you very much. Welcome. It's Cathy Adams there, Travel News Features Editor at The Times and The Sunday Times.
4: Hugo Rifkin has joined us. Morning, Hugo.
0: Good morning.
4: My daughter was watching a smart TV at her friend's house over the weekend, and an advert for Times Radio came up.
0: Right.
4: And it was a picture of Kate and me, you and someone else. And she came in and said, who's the really hench guy who's on Times Radio?
0: Nice.
4: I was like,
0: that's me.
4: I've got literally no idea who's. I went through everyone. I was like, no.
0: I don't really know what hench means, but it sounds good.
4: It is. Well, she took a picture of it anyway. Then she sent it to me, saying, no, this guy. And I was like, oh, that's Hugo. Oh, you're looking quite butch.
2: Buff.
4: He's buff. And you were doing that thing that men do when they put their fingers behind their biceps.
0: The arms, the bicep wonder bra. Yeah.
2: Deary me, Hugo
0: Rifkind. It is now.
4: The bicep wonder bra, I think we should keep that very much in the lexicon.
2: We're loving having all of your messages about watching us on YouTube. We'll be back tomorrow from 6. 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
0: It's 10 o'clock. I'm the deeply hench Hugo Rifkind, and this is Times Radio. On today's show, it's our last Times Radio focus group before the elections. We're going to hear from Labour voters. Would they prefer Keir Starmer or Andy Burnham to lead the party?
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0: Well, one of them even called Burnham a saint. Much more of that stuff to come. Michael Rosen will be here to talk about his one-man show, Getting Through It, drawing on the loss of his 18-year-old son to meningitis. And I'll speak to a Times journalist who has written a non-fiction thriller, imagining what would happen in the immediate aftermath of Nigel Farage arriving in number 10. But first, let's get the headlines from the saintly James Kitchen.
8: Thank you, Hugo. Good morning. The Communities Secretary, Steve Reid, has told Times Radio the Labour Party is sick of the psychodrama surrounding the Prime Minister's future. Several backbenchers are planning to send an open letter to Sir Keir Starmer demanding he set out a timetable for his resignation. A group of MPs first elected in 2024 is canvassing support for a challenge to the PM should the party suffer heavy losses in Thursday's local elections. The Times has learnt that several cabinet ministers are aware of the plot. Political editor Stephen Swinford says the party is gripped by inertia.
18: You have everyone in cabinet saying the backbenchers have got to do this, they've got to show leadership, they've got to kind of go from the front foot. And all the backbenchers are going to the cabinet, well, no, you guys have got to show leadership. You've got put your head up above the parapet, which is a very Labour scenario to be in. I mean, if this is Tories, I imagine we'd possibly be on another couple of prime ministers by this stage, with several of more regicides.
8: Iran's foreign minister says Washington risks being dragged back into a quagmire with its latest plan to open the Strait of Hormuz. Donald Trump's called his proposals to guide vessels through the waterway Project Freedom, but Iranian officials have branded the operation Project Deadlock. The reporter Sally Lockwood is in Dubai and told Times Radio the US president is being humiliated.
29: No matter what he's attempted, no matter what he's suggested, he has not been able to reopen the Strait of Hormuz. And it's turned this war from a regional war, a war between Iran, the US and Israel, into a global economic war, an energy war. And Tehran have proven that, you know, they can inflict pain not just on their enemies, but on the entire world very quickly.
8: Meanwhile, Sir Keir Starmer says attempts by Iran to destabilise British society will not be tolerated. The Prime Minister is holding a summit at Downing Street to discuss how to tackle rising anti-Semitism in the UK following last week's Golders Green attack. Speaking to Times Radio, the Communities Secretary, Steve Reid, accused social media giants of stoking hatred.
30: The algorithms very quickly move people to more extreme content, to conspiracy theories. They're intended to monetize people's use of social media, but actually they promote hateful content as well. And there needs to be much stronger action to stop that kind of thing happening, particularly where it involves younger people and developing minds that are being warped by this kind of hatred.
8: 23 Britons are stranded on board a cruise ship that's seen an outbreak of a virus linked to rats. The vessel is anchored off the coast of Cape Verde, but the country's health authorities aren't allowing it to dock in a port because of the risk to public health. Three people have already died following the outbreak. US travel blogger Jake Rosmarin's on board and has posted a video on his TikTok account.
3: What's happening right now is very real for all of us here. We're not just a story. We're not just headlines. We're people. People with families, with lives, with people waiting for us at home.
8: Labour's proposed mansion tax could reportedly cost the Treasury £400 million in lost revenue rather than raise money. Critics warn it may slow the property market, particularly in London, by discouraging sales and pushing prices below key tax thresholds. Now let's get the latest from the markets.
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8: The FTSE 100 is down 86 points at 10,277, while the FTSE 250 is up 37 points at 22,569. The pound is trading at €1.16 and at $1.35. Europe's largest bank is warning it expects the US-Iran war to lead to higher credit losses. HSBC has set aside $400 million to cover a fraud-related loss at its UK investment bank. You can find plenty more on the business section of the Times website.
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0: First, let's hit the press. Where the overall impression is one of a really diverse horde of screaming angry bees.
13: Labour MPs plot Starmer putsch after poll losses,
0: says The Times, reporting on a looming open letter, while The Daily Telegraph marries the news wildcard of
24: Met seeks UK trial for Madeleine suspect.
0: Over new moves to force a murder trial for the German Christian Bruckner with
24: toxic Starmer kept away from local elections campaign trail.
0: Over the suspicion he's keeping his head down because nobody likes him. Unlike Kemi Badenoch, as per the Daily Mail, where she makes what they call an
13: explosive local elections intervention.
0: With
13: Kemi, Britain needs zero tolerance on crimes that make our lives a misery.
0: And inside, they continue.
24: In a searingly honest interview, Kemi tears into soft policing.
0: Right.
24: Mickey Mouse degrees.
0: What?
24: And reveals when Jemrick defected to reform, it was all she could do not to crack open the champagne.
0: And on the latter, that she found herself having to be, as she says,
13: you know, very formal about it, so people didn't think that we were celebrating.
0: Which is a surprise if you don't remember her actually being all that restrained at the time when, and I've just looked this up, she called him a
13: liar.
0: And said that
13: I'm glad that Nigel Farage is doing my spring cleaning for me.
0: And so on. Meanwhile, the Daily Mirror has
24: stop him
0: under a picture of Nigel Farage, while the Sun goes with
13: just one small boat and arrivals hit 200,000.
0: Which is the total over the last 8 years. Or as they put it,
13: record toll is size of York.
0: And it doesn't even have a Viking museum. And just to round us off, The Guardian leads with
24: Trump's bid to reopen Hormuz pushes the region to the brink.
0: Because obviously all that is still going on too. While underneath there's
24: move to oust PM could lead to chaos.
0: As we end up pretty much back where we started, thanks to warnings from Cabinet Minister who clearly don't think they've got chaos already. Sticking with that chaos for a bit, inside The Times there's
13: we can recover after Starmer goes.
0: Quoting Labour MPs who may have had a heavy bank holiday weekend, sitting below
24: Rayner gets advice on defence to boost leadership hopes.
0: About Angela Rayner, whose weekend was presumably no more heavy than all her other weekends. And The Sun on that sort of thing has
13: Muslims ditching Labour.
0: As 3 in 5 say they might, with a poll, or as the Mail puts it,
24: poll reveals 3 in 5 would back pro-Gaza candidate, and half may pick Polanski.
0: Probably we should also have a brief update on the war, with the Times' sidebar that
13: Iran shatters Gulf ceasefire after US offers straight support.
0: Or, as the Mail puts it,
24: Trump threatens to blow Iran off face of the earth after shots fired at ships.
0: Which is the sort of threat that only about a month ago might have been big news. And that sits above
13: Donald's AI gaffe leaves him with losing hands.
0: After the president tweets out an image claiming to have all the cards, but apparently without realizing that the cards he's holding are from the game Uno, where if you have all the cards, you've lost, dear me. With New York's Met Gala having taken place last night, you can expect a lot of photos of frocks tomorrow, although the Times has done well to have rushed in with
24: Lady in Red.
0: With Nicole Kidman on the front page, looking somewhat like a scarlet version of Sesame Street's Big Bird. And finally, just to keep you cheery, the Star leads with
13: Spider attacks surge. Bite mare.
0: Thanks to the delightful spread of false widow spiders. Happily, the copy inside explains that the widow's peak, confusing, was actually over 2 years ago, but I guess it's still just an excuse to have a frankly bonkers front page featuring a massive spider with a speech bubble saying,
24: with great power comes great responsibility.
0: Just like Spider-Man didn't. It was his aunt, who wasn't a spider, but in fact an old lady. Whatever. I'm Hugo Rifkind. Hello. And here we are once again as I continue in my mission to inject the best of the Times directly into your ears. With the ceasefire between the US and Iran looking under severe strain this morning, I'll ask a shipping expert in just a moment if Donald Trump's Project Freedom has changed anything in the Strait of Hormuz. And the Times' Washington editor Katie Balls will be here to give us the view from America. With just days to go until polling day across England, Scotland and Wales, the Times Radio Focus Group is back as well. Today we'll hear from people who voted for Labour in 2024. Will they stick with Keir Starmer or switch to the Greens? And what they think of the potential replacements for Keir Starmer, which is fascinating. Angela Rayner and Wes Streeting may want to look away, but Andy Burnham should probably get their quotes printed on leaflets.
10: Ambitious. Fresh. Ballsy.
14: Dynamic.
15: Ingenuitive.
16: Socialist.
14: Bold.
17: The Saint.
0: Yes, that was The Saint. More of that sort of thing later. Kemi Badenoch has accused Nigel Farage of hiding from interviewers to avoid questions about his £5 million gift from a Thai-based billionaire. We'll be talking about that. And the Times journalist Peter Chappell has written what he calls a non-fiction thriller about what it would be like in the hours, days and weeks after Nigel Farage won a general election. He'll be here to tell us about that. James Marriott says he's finally found the ultimate dumb phone to allow him to lead a normal life without becoming addicted to checking social media. He'll tell us about that. And Charlotte Ivers will discuss the dawn of the £10 pint. That's a pint of beer, not a pint of caviar or perhaps truffles. Michael Rosen will be here to talk about his one-man show Getting Through It, drawing on the loss of his 18-year-old son to meningitis and his own near-death experience during COVID. And just before one, we'll of course be playing our quiz. Can you get to number 10? 10 questions to 10 jobs in my cabinet and climb all the way to the top of our greasy pole and become PM, and you can win a branded DAB radio. And even if you don't make it all the way, you'll still get a personalised Can You Get to Number 10 cartoon, drawn for us, as ever, by the brilliant Sunday Times cartoonist Russell Herneman. Yesterday, Gitter Harry took control of the quiz, but Donald, in Inverness, got stuck on the question to become Environment Secretary.
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25: 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It's just wrong.
0: Well, if you were shouting red at your radios, you would have been quite correct. 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It's always good to hear your thoughts about whatever we're saying. Lend us your thoughts as you lend us your ears. I'm joined now by the News Projects editor at the Sunday Times, James Kearney. Hello, James.
26: Good morning.
0: You'd have got that, Edam. Poor man was thinking of Gouda.
26: Oh, dear. I'm no cheese expert, so I probably wouldn't have done, yeah.
0: No? Edam, always red. Like a baby bell.
26: Like a baby bell. I get baby bell.
0: Baby bell's just Edam, I think, roughly. Never mind. Let's talk about more important things, such as anti-Semitism.
26: Mm.
0: Keir Starmer is holding a summit today, bringing together police, business and cultural leaders to tackle rising anti-Jewish hate after the stabbing of two Jewish men in Golders Green. Earlier, the Cabinet Minister Steve Reid spoke to Times Radio Breakfast.
30: The government can't do this on our own. We need the whole of society to come together. As the chief rabbi said, the whole of society to come together, the media, business, community leaders, other faith groups, to come together and call out this anti-Semitism for what it is, and that is racism, pure and simple. We cannot tolerate it. We will not accept it.
0: So that was the Cabinet Minister Steve Reid speaking to Kate McCann and Stig Abel. You can hear them every morning, of course, on Times Radio from 6. And in the last few minutes, the Metropolitan Police have said they're investigating arson at a former synagogue in Tower Hamlets, East London, this morning. We'll have more about that later on the show. James, I want to talk about the language the Prime Minister is using this morning. He's expected to say these disgusting attacks are being made against British Jews, but make no mistake, this crisis, it is a crisis for all of us. Interested in whether it's a crisis. It's bad. It's a horrifying social trend. Is it a crisis?
26: Well, I think there's lots of good lessons to be learned here from what happened in Australia, actually. After the a terrible shooting attacks in Sydney, we sent a reporter from the Sunday Times out there to go and speak to the Jewish community out there. And what we found there was a pattern of missed warnings, essentially. You know, we were able to look back at that attack with the benefit of real hindsight and go and plot what had happened in Australia and Sydney over the past 2 years with politicians squabbling.

0: times. The US military has begun escorting cargo ships through the Strait of Hormuz under Donald Trump's Project Freedom, but it's resulted in a fresh exchange of fire between the US and Iran, putting the ceasefire under real strain. President Trump spoke to Fox News overnight.
1: Is the ceasefire over, Mr. President? Is it over? We're going to hit him tonight?
2: Well, I can't tell you that.
1: All right, fine.
2: You wouldn't... If I answered that question, you'd say, this man is not smart enough to be leading the United States of America.
0: Let's bring in now Rose George, a shipping journalist and author of Deep Sea and Foreign Going. Rose, hello. Hello, Rose. Are you with us?
3: I should be.
0: Yes, we've got you now. Hello, Rose. Thanks for being on. Sorry for that delay there. Rose, the situation seems to be very confused in the Middle East. America says that two US-flagged vessels were able to leave yesterday, but Iran insists that it controls the strait. Are ships, in your understanding, able to pass through the Strait of Hormuz at the moment or not?
3: Well, I wouldn't. I don't think any sensible seafarer would want to in this current situation. When I was at sea on a container ship many years ago, the Filipino crew had an expression which was SSDD, and that stood for same shit, different day. So it's actually similar shit, different day. And I think the sameness is that it's just confusion, right. Communication, confusion of what's happening, who's doing what to who, theatrical, what Iran called Trump's delusional posts that the US military could possibly protect what's thought to be 2,000 ships. I mean, there's just no way. It's impossible. Well, it's logistically impossible.
0: Let's talk a bit about the practicalities of that, Rose. So the shipping company Maersk says that one of its vessels did get through with a US escort, but the volume of shipping that needs to pass through there, not every ship can have an escort, surely?
3: No, of course not. There aren't enough US military ships. I mean, what are they? I mean, none of us know what this Project Freedom is supposed to consist of, but there's absolutely no way. I mean, when you look at the geography for a start, so when we're talking about the Strait of Hormuz, it's a very narrow chokehold, really, marine chokehold. It's only about 20 miles across at its narrowest point. Now, Iran is claiming the whole of the strait on absolutely no legal grounds whatsoever. Half of the waters are Omani, and the US is advising ships to travel closer to Oman. But the problem is that a lot of the ships that are stuck are tankers, and they have quite a deep draft, and so they need a certain depth of water. Actually, I was reading that only about 2 miles of water around near to Oman, the supposed safe zone. I mean, that's nonsense when Iran has drones that can travel 150 miles. But only about 2 miles is navigable for a tanker, and most tanker captains would want at least a mile either side to navigate safely. So it's just impossible. I'm baffled, absolutely baffled as to how this is supposed to work. I mean, it won't work.
0: Should we be separating in our minds the business of getting global trade flowing as normal and the more immediate business of there being, 2,000 ships stuck there that need to somehow be got out?
3: Well, more importantly, there are 20,000 seafarers stuck there, I think, who are still all too often kind of hidden behind headlines about oil and fertilizer and LNG, and all of which, you know, are important. And this is the biggest supply to oil ever, disruption to oil ever. But there are 20,000 seafarers stuck on these ships, basically sitting ducks. And it's a horrible situation for them. They're going into their second month. Allegedly, some supplies are running low, although there will be, if they're anchored close enough to shore, there will be supply barges, and there will be companies willing to supply ships, able to supply ships, but not all ships are anchored close enough to shore for that to be easy. And it will be more expensive. All this is costing ship owners and operators more money than normal. So, but the more important question is, what is this doing to seafarers' mental health? I mean, they didn't sign up for this. They signed up to do a job, to transport whatever they were transporting, and for the good of humanity, really, you know, supplying trade. And they didn't sign up to be sitting ducks in a pretty crazy war zone.
0: How unusual is it for them, for the seafarers in their normal day-to-day experience, to be stuck on a boat for 2 months?
3: It's not, in terms of being stuck on a ship, it's not unprecedented. I mean, during COVID, people were stuck on board for months and months and months, 8 or 9 months, 12 months, because they weren't given visas to go ashore. So being stuck on board, that can happen. There can be changes to the deliveries and stuff like that. So, you know, ships do account for losing weeks or being stuck on board, but they haven't ever been

0: been stuck on board and been targets. Even during the height of Somali piracy, which interestingly is resurging again, off Africa, East Africa, even during the height of Somali piracy, when I went to sea, 544 seafarers were being held hostage. And that's probably the only situation, similar situation, but the numbers are just nothing like at the moment. I mean, there were 544 seafarers who were targets and were being held hostage and were stuck on their ships, but 544 versus 20,000, there's been nothing like this before.
1: Rose George, thank you very much indeed. Rose is a shipping journalist. Always good to speak to you, Rose. James is still with me. James, the Speaker of the Iranian Parliament has warned the US this morning that we're just getting started. It's not much of a ceasefire, this, is it?
2: No, and it really highlights, I mean, what we hear is that there are splits within the Iranian regime. So the IRGC is operating on its own terms. There are various elements of the Iranian parliament who seem to be operating on their own terms. So it's that, you know, it highlights, A, the problem with negotiation. I mean, yesterday we saw, I think it was 20 hostages were released to the Pakistanis. So there's obviously some dialogue and some negotiations happening. But you know, what one side calls a ceasefire, the other side probably doesn't call a ceasefire. So we're going to just see this impasse continue for a while now.
1: Well, stick with us. Up next, tax and crocodiles. 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
1: Hello, Hugo Rifkin here on Times Radio, still joined by the news project editor at the Sunday Times, James Kearney. James, there are two economic policy stories in the Sunday Times today. Firstly, ministers are considering scrapping a stealth tax on food packaging to help cut the price of people's weekly shop. What is a stealth tax?
2: Well, in this case,
1: in this context,
2: it is the extended producer responsibility. Oh, that's very snappy, isn't it?
1: Right.
2: So basically...
1: Oh, that one.
2: That one, yeah. So it's one of those many hidden taxes that we have on our groceries, basically, and it is like a recycling tax. And essentially, for every packet or jar, it's about 12p per jar or bottle, there is essentially this recycling charge that's put onto them to councils. Now, quite how much of an effect it has on consumers, but, you know, it's at a time of rising prices, with all that fertiliser stuck in the Strait of Hormuz, with global weather changes, the, you know, prices of things are going up massively. And so therefore, you know, what they're talking about is maybe just scrapping this. I can guarantee you one thing, though. If the cost of a jar comes down by 12p, a cost of a jar of something on the shelves will not come down
1: by 12p. Miraculously not. Yeah, I think that's fair. The other tax story that we should mention is about the mansion tax, which the Times has discovered is going to cost the Treasury £350 million to implement before it even begins collecting funds in 2028. Why is it going to cost so much?
2: Well, I mean, this is all to do with changes in behaviour. Now, when I was a money journalist, one of the great fun things, this is fun for a money journalist, it was that when you got the budget, you used to got this thing called an impact assessment. investment. And alongside the policy and the costings of it would be this a brilliant bit of behavioural analysis that tells you how people are going to respond to the way that a tax is coming. They don't do that anymore, governments. They don't certainly don't publish them out there so that you can easily get them. And so what the Times has found by doing a Freedom of Information request is that when you bring in this changes to mansion tax, which will be an annual tax charge to any property over £2 million, guess what's going to happen? People aren't going to buy as many £2 million houses, or the way that they make transactions on them is going to happen. So it's going to happen before. People will push the price down so they don't have to fall into this level. And so therefore, it's going to cost £215 million before 2028 and then tens of millions of pounds afterwards. And that's before we see any extra tax come in. And that's why these behavioural impact assessments are so important.
1: But it's also, I guess, why it's taken anyone so long to do anything like this, because the threshold costs are enormous.
2: Well, we see it all the time. I mean, when we had a new higher rate of top rate tax after the bank financial crisis, we had a 50p top rate of tax. Guess what happened? Wealthy people just changed the way that they wanted to be taxed and never raised as much tax as it would do. It happens all the time, particularly with wealth taxes.
1: Look, we talked about Keir Starmer's summit on tackling anti-Semitism today. He's been speaking in the last few minutes. Listen to this.
11: Make no mistake, this crisis, it's a crisis for all of us. It is a test of our values. Values that aren't guaranteed. They are earned every single day through our actions.
1: That is Keir Starmer speaking today. James, no time to talk about crocodiles, but people can read about crocodiles in the paper. They're a particularly fascinating and horrible story that you may want to see over a picture of a crocodile being winched up by a helicopter. James Kearney, thank you very much indeed. Great pleasure to have you here.
2: You're welcome.
1: As absolutely always. Look, coming up, we're going to be looking at the latest installments of the Times Radio Focus Group. But first, let's get the news with James Kitchen.
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13: Thank you, Hugo. Good morning. Counter-terror police are investigating an arson attack at a former synagogue in East London. The Metropolitan Police says officers were called to reports of a fire in Tower Hamlets this morning. It comes as the Prime Minister holds a summit at Downing Street to discuss how to tackle rising anti-Semitism in the UK. Speaking to Times Radio, the Community Secretary, Steve Reid, accused social media giants of stoking hatred.
14: The algorithms very quickly move people to more extreme content, to conspiracy theories. They're intended to monetize people's use of social media, but actually they promote hateful content as well. And there needs to be much stronger action to stop that kind of thing happening, particularly where it involves younger people and developing minds that are being warped by this kind of hatred.
13: Mr. Reid also told Times Radio the Labour Party is sick of the psychodrama surrounding the Prime Minister's future. Several backbenchers are planning to send an open letter to Sir Keir Starmer demanding he set out a timetable for his resignation. The Iranian Parliament Speaker has warned the US the regime is just getting started following attacks in the Strait of Hormuz. Donald Trump's called American proposals to guide vessels through the waterway Project Freedom, but Iranian officials have branded the operation Project Deadlock. A cruise ship passenger is in a critical condition in a South African hospital with a rare rat-borne virus which has swept through a vessel. Three people have died following the outbreak of hantavirus on the ship, which was sailing from Argentina to Cape Verde. For a news bulletin, when you want it, search for the Times Radio News Briefing on any podcast platform.
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1: Hello, Hugo Rifkind here on Times Radio, coming up for 25 to 11. Now, with local elections just days away, there's no better way to understand what voters across the country are really thinking than through the Times Radio Focus Group. Over the past few weeks, we've been hearing from some of the key voting blocks shaping these elections, not just how they plan to vote, but also why. So far, we've spoken to Reform voters and wavering Conservatives. And today, in our final focus group, we're hearing from people who all voted Labour in 2024, but are now undecided about whether they'd stick with Keir Starmer or switch to the Greens. And the group is conducted, as ever, by JL Partners, and I'm joined by its co-founder, Tom Lubbock. Hello, Tom.
19: Good morning, Hugh.
1: Thanks for being with us. So look, I always start this way, but it's important to start this way. Remind us once more what a focus group is, and just as importantly, what a focus group is not.
19: It's like a biopsy of a particular kind of voter to kind of figure out what's going on under the skin. If you imagine like a opinion poll is a full body scan, we're looking at something very particular. We want to dig beneath the surface, hear what their arguments are and how they might be persuaded one way or another.
1: In other words, if someone is getting in touch with us while listening to this going, none of these people are anything like me, that's a them problem. They're not supposed to be.
19: No, we selected them particularly to be in a particular kind of category.
1: And how does this group that we're going to hear from then compare from the other group, to compare to the other groups we've heard from? Is it particularly different in its background, its outlook, other than simply the fact that it's, other than its politics?
19: So if you imagine Labour got 34% of the last election across the UK, they're polling about 19% now. This group is somewhere in that gap between 19 and 34. So the group that have dropped off and are wavering away from Labour.
1: Okay, so let's dive in. You started off by asking this group whether they think the country is going in the right direction or the wrong direction.
20: There's a lot of division happening in Birmingham. We've got this group who are going out, putting flags on lampposts. You know, they're badging it up as patriotism, but it isn't. It's actually to make people feel othered and unwelcome.
21: I don't think there's been any significant change in the last two governments, which has led to me feeling different about the other two main parties. It's like they're melding together.
22: Well, there is a widening gaps between the societies. The politicians are using slogans like immigration and all that for their own, I think, personal gain.
23: The rise of right-wing theory and politics and thought followed by actions from society is quite worrying. However, I think the Labour Party is going in the right direction. They've announced more help for private renters. The overturning of the two-child cap is phenomenal. The employment rights bill is fantastic.
24: When Starmer came in, I'm not sure in comparing when Blair came in, there was actually a vision that was mapped out. I think Starmer came in because people just wanted the Tories out, and now it's almost as if we're playing this game of policy-driven aim by reactive behaviour rather than be proactive.
1: Tom, even before we get into what they're saying, this is a very well-informed group. I mean, there don't seem to be a lot of kind of like, I only dimly know who the Prime Minister is kind of voices in there. Is that something you're noticing more and more?
19: Yeah, so this is a group who already, we know they voted at the last election, so that already makes them more informed. They voted Labour as well, so slightly more kind of rarefied than some of the other voters. But yeah, really well informed and well plugged into the state of the country.
1: So look, we've got a real mix of views there, but what really stands out is they're just as concerned about the country's direction as the Reform voters we heard from, the former Conservative voters we heard from, but for very different reasons.
19: Well, actually, the opposite reason, if you like. So they're very worried about division, but they're worried about division from the right. They're really worried about right-wing elements, the cost of living and the inequality in the country, but not how it personally affects them. That's not affecting how they're voting, even though some of them did talk about it. It's how it affects inequality, the gap between the richest and the poorest. That came across really strongly. They care about inequality. They voted for this government and they're not delivering on those values they wanted.
1: And look, once upon a time, if people were worried about a right-wing vote, if they were particularly, I guess, if they were worried about a reform vote, or, you know, reform and its various precursors, whatever their names were, that would have been a shoo-in to be a Labour vote. But that situation has changed.
19: Yeah, no, it's a five-party system now. It's much more up in the air and all bets are off.
1: Yeah, well, look, next you asked them to give the government a grade from A to F.
21: A C grade. I believe that they're passing but not excelling.
0: I'll give it a C.
3: C would work. It's more like a really mediocre job.
24: I'll give them a B minus. It lacks structure and, you know, a clear vision.
22: I would give them the C. It's not the best. It's not the worst.
20: A solid B.
4: D, kind of some of it's a C.
23: I'd say a B to a B plus.
1: Okay, so like, I mean, mostly C's, couple of B's, one D. You're not getting into your first choice university with that lot, are you?
19: No, the grades are really good radio, but the thing I'd go for is like, what was the sentiment underneath? They just weren't angry. They were kind of just muted and not cross at the government. Just kind of, they wanted them to do better.
1: They were sad.
19: Yeah.
1: They were sad about how it was going. Yeah. What does Labour take away from that? We're making our voters sad.
19: Yeah, well, there's everything to play for, I think, will be the kind of upsum of this whole group, that Labour should put their best foot forward. But at the moment, they're just not doing it.
1: Well, look, next up, look, let's hear how they describe their feelings towards Keir Starmer in one word.
22: Failed politician.
20: A man of integrity.
24: Inconsistent.
3: Too cautious, overly cautious.
4: I would go with inconsistent as well.
21: Ambiguous.
0: Unconvincing.
23: Deep down, he is a good person.
1: So there's no real hostility there, but there's not a lot of enthusiasm either.
19: No, a real mixed bag from this group who really wanted him to succeed, presumably in 2024 when they voted for him. I think I'd be worried about the amount of negativity there if I was Keir Starmer as Prime Minister. Some of those are kind of irretrievable type comments, unconvincing, very hard to come back from those. But there was some positivity. There was some kind of muted acceptance and, you know, not the worst we've ever heard. But then again, these were Labour voters.
1: That kind of sort of bedrock idea, and you heard it stated explicitly once or twice, sort of good man, but not really succeeding. I mean, that's kind of sort of harsh, because that means, like, you know, it's not a personal judgment. It's not an ideological judgment. It's just saying to him, look, you're bad at this.
19: That's exactly what I mean. Yeah. And they feel he's had a lot of time as well. Like, it felt like they'd had a really considered judgment on him after 2 years.
1: Yeah, okay. Well, so look, you pushed them further on what you think Keir Starmer himself actually stands for.
23: He didn't get into bed with Trump. We've got to give him that. I think he's unfortunate with Mandelson.
20: Given his background from working class, and he's, you know, he went to grammar school, I feel like Keir Starmer would represent me, the ordinary working person, better.
4: I've got to be honest with you, I'm not sure what he stands for, because it seems to flip-flop between quite a range of views, and I don't think that it's providing enough of a difference from the Tories.
24: He wants to, there's an inclination to do better, but it's always with the handbrake on.
4: He didn't speak out against Israel when they were bombing Palestine.
1: That phrase, always with the handbrake on, that's very telling.
19: Yeah, there's the full gamut there. There's the kind of objections to the position on Gaza. There's some kind of grudging acceptance. There's some more positive stuff about his sincerity and his values that the Number 10 would be really pleased with. But again, I'd be worried about the range within a group that they need to win if they're going to win another election.
1: Yeah, sure. And look, they were asked whether Starmer deserves credit for not going to war in Iran. Some said that was cancelled out by a stance on Gaza, which means from voters on the left and the right, he's not getting the credit. He's not getting credit in either direction that he sort of obviously thinks he deserves for not following Trump into the war in Iran, right?
19: Yeah, I made a kind of initial foray into the subject, and I like accidentally said like the war in the Middle East, and thinking about Strait of Hormuz and Iran. But obviously they all went to Gaza when we started talking about this, and obviously we got the conversation back on track. But that's the lens through which they're seeing this, is they're already primed with the position on Gaza, and what has come next is kind of seen through that lens rather than seen afresh.
1: It's interesting, while we're talking, so Jo's been in touch on the WhatsApps, and she says they sound like a group are very attuned to their own interests and driven by those to the exclusion of all other interests. But that sort of seems to me to be the opposite of what's going on here, that we're not really hearing people saying that their vote or their feelings are motivated by what's happened to them at all. It's big, it's theoretical, it's ideological.
19: Completely, and that's the big dividing line between this group and the others we've heard from. They're values voters. They're like thinking about philosophy, broader politics, and not worrying about their own pocketbook.
1: I know you're not in the business of political advice right now, but if you're Keir Starmer, does that mean that, I mean, particularly on like foreign policy, does that mean that he should stop talking so much about his triumph in not following Trump into war, because it's not working for them? Or does it mean that the fact they're unequivocal, I mean, that makes them still, as far as he's concerned, better off than if they were actively hostile?
19: I think it's one of the things that has worked for him amongst very few things that positive things people have to say about him at the moment. So
1: you
19: I
1: have
19: would,
1: to give him that. That
19: you
1: woman
19: have
1: said,
19: to. Yeah. But they need to find a way to square it with the pre-existing views this group had on the position on Gaza. They can't move on from that, essentially.
1: Look, you asked them directly about the Peter Mandelson scandal and the calls that Keir Starmer has been facing over that to resign. Do they think he should go or not? Let's hear.
20: This country needs consistency and stability, and so far he has provided it.
23: I think it's hilarious that we're talking about a prime minister being in power for not even 2 years, saying he's the longest serving prime minister we've had in a long time. That's quite hilarious, isn't it, for this country?
22: Well, I don't think anyone has a right to ask prime minister, you should resign just because you did such and such and such.
3: I don't know if he should resign just yet, but he's definitely lost my votes over it. It shows a really poor judgment of character. It's sloppy and it's arrogant. He might stay in the job, but he's lost the moral high ground.
0: I don't think one bad appointment alone is enough to justify resignation.
5: He resigns, they're just going to replace him with pretty much someone of the same ilk.
1: That's really interesting. So there's very little appetite for him to go. And these are people who are wavering against Labour anyway, but they really don't see any benefit in him being replaced by somebody else.
19: Yeah, if you live long enough, you see everything. And in fact, in British politics, you only have to live like 2 years to see the same thing over again. This reminds me of the Conservative government where they kept changing leader. The voters were always much, much less excited than the Number 10 lobby were about changing leader. Just because in Westminster people smell blood doesn't mean voters instantly in their heads go, well, we just need a new prime minister. So there's that stability that they want there.
1: Yeah, I mean, that value of stability, that sort of exhaustion at the idea of there being yet another prime minister. Look, but just because there's always one, or indeed more than one, Nick's been in touch saying, most of the people I talk to in Yorkshire detest this man and behaviour. This group doesn't sound typical. It's a focus group. It's not meant to sound typical. We'll come back to that, I'm sure. Look, after a small break, we're going to hear what the group thinks of other potential Labour leaders or whether they prefer a new party altogether, such as the Greens. This is Hugo Rifkin on Times Radio with Elavon, the full solution payment service provider for your business. 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
1: Hello, Hugo Rifkin here on Times Radio. It is 12 minutes to 11. You're listening to the third and final in our series of Times Radio focus groups ahead of the local election, where we're hearing from wavering Labour voters. And I'm joined, of course, by Tom Lubbock. Tom, you tested their opinions of this group on the potential leadership challenges to Keir Starmer. Who might be the alternatives? Andy Burnham, Wes Streeting, Angela Rayner, to pick the main three. Asking the group for one-word descriptions of each of them and who they'd pick in a direct head-to-head with Keir Starmer. So let's hear all those clips back-to-back for each challenger, starting with Angela Rayner.
0: direct or down to earth?
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2: Unfit to be a politician.
23: Has potential.
1: Too agreeable is not something I think Angela Rayner has necessarily heard that much before. You also asked them who they'd choose out of Keir Starmer or Angela Rayner.
23: Keir Starmer.
2: Keir Starmer.
0: Keir Starmer.
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3: Starmer.
0: Starmer.
1: Well, I mean, given the number of headlines we see about Rayner being poised for a challenge, that doesn't sound super fair.
19: No, I think, look, there's a certain status quo bias here. You heard that they didn't want Keir Starmer to resign in the first place. So if there was a contest, this doesn't necessarily say that they wouldn't vote for Angela Rayner and wouldn't be pleased if she became Prime Minister. Now, look, some of them genuinely did not like her, and it tended to be the older members of the group who didn't like her. There was some real negative stuff about her tax affairs. And
1: they brought that up.
19: Yeah, they brought that up, and it wasn't just a kind of one or two of them. They'd all kind of heard of it and were aware of it. Now, for some of them, it wasn't a problem, but for others, it was. So a kind of mixed bag for Angela Rayner, but the fact that she was losing out unanimously in the head-to-head was not a good position for her to be in.
1: You imagine Keir Starmer being both cheered and surprised by that. Next up, Wes Streeting. Again, we'll hear one-word descriptions followed by their pick on a one-to-one with Keir Starmer.
23: Disappointing.
2: I can't really say anything much about him.
0: Flaky.
24: Two-faced.
5: Duplicitous.
4: No, not a fan.
0: Not sure yet.
1: Well, that was like, I'm not sure who he is at the end.
19: Yeah.
1: I mean, that's almost the most positive one out of the bunch, isn't it? And also who they'd pick on Keir Starmer versus Wes Streeting.
23: Keir Starmer.
2: Keir Starmer.
0: Keir Starmer.
5: Keir Starmer.
4: Keir Starmer.
3: Starmer.
0: Keir Starmer.
1: I mean, that's devastating.
19: Yeah, they really didn't like Wes Streeting. And I think, again, what's worrying here for him is that it was a mix of the NHS, so like genuine performance, which, you know, absolutely fine for them to judge him on his performance on the NHS, particularly the doctor's strikes. You can see that that is still looming over their views of him and the NHS. But then also some of them who just didn't like his politics. They just thought he was too right-wing.
1: But the fact that Keir Starmer beats both Wes Streeting and Angela Rayner pretty much unanimously, is that consistent with what polling is showing more widely?
19: Yes, I think, you know, in the head-to-heads, there's not a lot to choose, and there is that status quo bias going on here. Now, we're about to hear whether that status quo bias can be broken by another candidate. So I think it is possible, but I think, look, Keir Starmer will be pleased with that, pleased to hear that.
1: Okay, next up, let's dive into Ed Miliband. Here's how they described him in one word.
0: Principled and intellectual.
4: Weak and ineffectual.
5: Runner-up.
24: Perjured.
0: Judas.
2: Energetic.
23: Significant.
1: And would they pick him in a head-to-head with Starmer?
23: Keir Starmer.
2: Ed Miliband.
0: Keir Starmer.
24: Keir Starmer.
5: Keir Starmer.
4: You'd rather neither, but Starmer.
3: Starmer.
0: Starmer.
1: Okay, so like that's a better picture than for the past two, but it's still not great.
19: Yeah, not his conflict with his brother still coming up. I mean, absolutely incredible. That still comes up all the time. Not terrible for Ed Miliband, but there's no like sense that, again, that you might get from in Westminster that there's a great Ed Miliband lobby out there.
1: Yeah, I mean, because you do hear sort of people sort of say, oh, if you'd only do it, Ed Miliband is the answer, but very much kind of not what you're getting there. And indeed, you're getting a real picture of when people say, well, you know, a lot of people in Labour would like another leader, but they're not quite sure where to go. This is really telling us why. Until we come to Andy Burnham. So starting again with one word to describe Andy Burnham from our panel.
23: Ambitious.
2: Fresh.
0: Ballsy.
24: Dynamic.
5: Ingenuitive.
4: Socialist.
3: Bold.
0: The Saint.
1: Yeah, that was the Saint at the end there. And look, who would they rather in a straight run of Starmer versus Burnham?
23: Starmer.
2: Andy Burnham.
0: Andy Burnham.
24: Just Burnham.
5: Andy Burnham.
4: Andy Burnham.
3: Andy Burnham.
0: Andy Burnham.
1: I mean, that's pretty clear.
19: Yeah. Life's not always that simple, but it is totally clear. They want Andy Burnham. They see him as their, like, the Labour Party's super sub, the Ole Gunnar Solskjaer. They want him to come off the bench and they want him to score a hat-trick for them and their values and for Labour. And if they could parachute him into number 10 overnight, they absolutely would.
1: And was that coupled in wider discussion with them actually knowing quite a bit about Andy Burnham? Or they just, I mean, is this... I don't know. I don't want to patronise these people, but is this an informed decision or has he just become the token?
19: Well, as ever, you know, they're getting a sense of like what his values are from things he's said in public and the fact that he's been associated with things. I think the wider conversation, which we probably haven't got time to play now, there was discussion of Hillsborough, there was discussion of Manchesterism, the wider kind of like, you know, philosophy of how he's run Manchester. So they had fairly informed views, but from very different perspectives. And I felt they were a kind of average Labour bunch in terms of how much they knew about him, but boy, did they love him.
1: Yeah, there was mention as well of how he stuck up for Manchester during COVID, yeah, I remember. So that really does seem to have made an impact. So that's I mean, that's pretty grim for Keir Starmer if you really are looking at, for whatever machinery that can possibly happen, some kind of leadership contest between the two coming up. So look, back to this week's local elections then. We've heard that they're sort of not completely turned off by Keir Starmer. Although they're not necessarily that warm towards him. So who are they planning on voting for on Thursday? Let's listen.
20: Labour.
22: Green Party.
20: I'm going to vote Green in the local election.
24: Green.
0: Yeah, Green.
3: Green.
4: Voting for the SNP, but only because I don't have a Green candidate.
20: If it was a general election you were asking me about, I would be voting for Labour. So for general, I wouldn't vote Green. I don't think they're experienced enough.
1: This sounds pretty catastrophic for Labour from a group like this.
19: I would love to know if your listeners would have guessed how green that group ended up, given they all wanted Starmer to stay on as Prime Minister. In terms of the local elections, it's clearly absolutely catastrophic for Labour. There's there's only one Labour voter in this group by the end. There may be hope for them in the longer term, but in the short term, it's really bad.
1: Well, I mean, as you say, given that they sounded not only like Labour voters, but quite, I mean, you know, reluctantly Starmer-friendly Labour voters beforehand, the fact that they're all voting Green, obviously that's bad. Not all voting Green, many voting Green. Obviously that's bad for Labour when we look at the local elections. But if you marry those two things together, does that make it sound like a protest vote? Does that sound like a kind of, we'll vote Green now, but it's still all in the bag that we come back to Labour for the general election?
19: I feel like the idea of a kind of straightforward protest vote is perhaps one of kind of the last generation. This generation feel things a bit more in their kind of, you know, waters. It's a bit more values based. And it felt to me like these green votes, even though they said they might be open to coming back to Labour and they didn't hate Starmer, it felt like they were quite far gone already. That was just kind of my feel for them.
1: Well, look, given so many of them are planning on voting Green, you obviously and inevitably asked them what they thought about Zach Polanski.
0: Progressive and energetic.
3: I think Polanski has given the Greens a lot more teeth. They aren't just a wasted vote anymore.
4: Safe. He's more left-wing, but at the same time, not going radically so.
24: Innovative.
20: I like him. I just worry with him. Has he got the experience?
22: Every time I hear him speaking, you could tell that he's going to take the country to the right direction.
23: I think he's completely insane. The recent comments about Jewish people are perceiving safety risks when there's not really any. And why would you say that? Gyrating on a stage with black rubber leather clad men. I mean, that's not the look of a leader. And didn't he have a job growing women's breasts through massage? Is this the man you want to lead the country, guys?
22: He himself has a Jewish background. So
20: just because he's Jewish himself doesn't mean that the statements that he's making are right.
1: Well, they certainly know who he is. Look, we'll come to the end of that a second, but I'm really interested that person saying, look, he's obviously left-wing, but you can tell he's not going to go too far left-wing, because that's not what his opponents would say about him at all.
19: In terms of the back and forward in the group, this was probably the most interesting section in the discussion. I think, look, there was basically no huge love for Polanski in the whole group. There were a couple who thought he was great. But couple that with their green vote, and really they're voting green rather than Zach Polanski. Mm. And that again kind of turns the Westminster narrative on its head.
1: Yep.
19: They must have seen the green somewhere. I don't know how they're getting that message. We didn't go into that. So maybe they're seeing his TikToks or whatever, but it's very much green for values rather than a vote for Polanski himself.
1: And again, the knowledge of Polanski that's very much cut through, that they knew about the breast hypnotism. They knew precisely what he'd said last week about whether, you know, anti-Semitism was real or perceived. They really knew the guy.
19: Yeah, and this was on the day that he apologised. The group was just before he apologised for his retweet of a comment about Golders Green, the Golders Green incident. None of them had heard of that specific incident, but other evidence of anti-Semitism they had heard, and they had a really good barney about whether it was real or not.
1: Was it ill-tempered or did they just disagree?
19: Very friendly disagreement.
1: Yeah, I mean, if only we were better at doing that on the radio. Look, obviously you asked them who they would pick in a straight one-on-one then between Starmer and Polanski.
23: Oh, for God's sakes, Keir Starmer.
2: Zach Polanski.
20: Keir Starmer.
8: Starmer.
5: Zach Polanski.
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3: Polanski for the message, but if we are being honest, Starmer for the reality.
0: Starmer.
1: Okay, so that's not, I mean, look at coming from where we're coming from, that's not catastrophic from Keir Starmer. That does sound like, you know, they'd rather have him as prime, I mean, on balance, they'd rather have him as prime minister than Polanski, which does make it sound a bit like these people can be won back.
19: Very rarely does a focus group come to like a perfect crescendo as this group did with that question, because that is the whole ball game right there. Will you come back if it's a forced choice between Labour and Reform, say, or will you stick with the Greens? And I think that backed up my earlier intuition that they really will stick with the Greens to a large extent. There are some who come back, but probably for Labour at the moment, not enough.
1: Tom Lubbock from JL Partners, thank you very much indeed. Absolutely fascinating as always. These have really been absolutely great. Really appreciated having you here. Thanks very much indeed. This is Hugo Rifkind here on Times Radio. In the next hour, I'm going to be speaking to the former Cabinet Minister David Davis on how he hopes to legislate to protect our data.
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1: Hello, Hugo Rifkind here on Times Radio. It is 11 o'clock now. Let's get the latest news with James Kitchen.
11: Thank you, Hugo. Good morning. Counter-terror police are investigating an arson attack at a former synagogue in East London. The Metropolitan Police says officers were called to reports of a fire in Tower Hamlets this morning. It comes as the Prime Minister holds a summit at Downing Street to discuss how to tackle rising anti-Semitism in the UK. Sir Keir Starmer's promised £1 million in extra funding for Jewish community groups, saying it's not enough to simply say we stand with them.
13: Make no mistake, this crisis, it's a crisis for all of us. It is a test of our values. Values that aren't guaranteed. They are earned. Every single day, through our actions.
11: The Prime Minister's asked the creative and education sectors, along with trade unions, to reflect on how anti-Semitism takes form in their industries and work to stamp it out. Sir Keir Starmer ordered the Arts Council to withdraw funding from venues that promote anti-Semitic material. He also warned attempts by Iran to destabilise British society will not be tolerated. Meanwhile, the Iranian parliament speaker has warned the US the regime is just getting started following attacks in the Strait of Hormuz. Donald Trump's called American proposals to guide vessels through the waterway Project Freedom, but Iranian officials have branded the operation Project Deadlock. The former commander of UK Maritime Forces, Vice Admiral Duncan Potts, told Times Radio Britain had taken its eye off the ball in the region.
14: What was called the Armilla Patrol was established in 1979 following the revolution in Iran. And the Royal Navy was out there 24/7, 365 from 1979 to 2024 when, the last large frigate HMS Lancaster was decommissioned. The mine warfare vessels were brought back. And so compared with the presence we have out there for most of my career and I served in, it's much diminished.
11: Medics have boarded a cruise ship in the Atlantic to extract two people requiring urgent treatment for hantavirus, including one passenger from Britain. Seven people have been confirmed to have had the infection, including the three who have died. Emeritus Professor of Bacteriology at Aberdeen University, Hugh Pennington, told Times Radio one strain of the virus is easily treatable, but the other is worse.
25: The other one, and the more serious syndrome, which is, I think, the one we're talking about today, is the hantavirus pneumonia syndrome, where the patient suddenly develops, they get a lot of water on their lungs, and the lungs sort of fill up, and they sort, in a sense, they drown.
11: Manchester Airport has been ranked the worst in the UK for flight delays, with bosses blaming disruption on industrial action and airspace restrictions. Passengers have been told it's difficult to book with any real confidence at the country's third busiest airport. Analysis of Civil Aviation Authority data revealed departures from Manchester were on average almost 20 minutes behind schedule last year. For a news bulletin when you want it, search for the Times Radio News Briefing on the Times Radio app.
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1: Hello, Hugo Rifkin here on Times Radio. It is coming up to 4 minutes past 11. Now, last week, the data of hundreds of thousands of people who had volunteered their medical records to UK Biobank was offered for sale on a Chinese website. It's the latest in a series of large-scale data breaches. In the Times today, the Conservative MP, Sir David Davis, argues that while the value of our data has soared, the law does not offer enough protection to the citizens who generate it. And David Davis joins me now. David, good morning.
10: Morning.
1: Thanks very much for being with us. Why is our data becoming more valuable than it was? Why is this happening?
10: Well, because it can be used together. I mean, I'll give you an example. Again, in the health service last year, there was an attack called the Synovus attack. Took 1 million people's data, including things like medical records, HIV records, that sort of thing. And it was a ransomware attack. It was an attempt to get ransom. We've seen ransomware attacks all over the place. Marks and Spencer's had a ransomware attack, rumoured to have raised £300 million. I don't know whether that's true, but that's the sort of numbers we're talking about. Individually, all our data now is effectively electronically stored by the state, or very large amounts of it. So tax data, health data, photographs even. And the state has taken to itself powers to actually get into our bank accounts to take money from us. So again, that gives another access point for people. So generally speaking, the data has become both more valuable and more accessible because, I mean, one other thing that happened last week was GCHQ published a report saying that conventional passwords no longer work. AI can break them. And therefore, we've got to go to other methods, biometrics and so on. So again, the door's been pushed open and the state has done nothing about it. In fact, the state has sort of done the opposite. I mean, you'll remember that when they tried the idea of digital identity cards, they sort of backed off a bit from that after 3 million people objected. But they replaced it implicitly with a thing called one login. So you have a single password for every piece of data on you, on the state's records, which actually makes it intrinsically more vulnerable because that password can be broken. So, as I say, more valuable and much more accessible, really care of the state's policies.
1: So with something like the UK Biobank leak, if we should call it a leak, that we learnt about last week, there'd be those who said, you know what, in privacy terms, this just doesn't matter. The data was anonymised. People can't be identified through this data. This is just stuff about people not tied to any particular person. Why is that not right?
10: Well, firstly, somebody is selling you a bogus nonsense in saying that health data can be anonymized. It can't be. It's so detailed that if you want to find somebody, you can. There was a famous example. When Tony Blair was talking about identity cards way back when and anonymized health data, somebody went through some data that had been leaked and found him because they had two records where he had an operation on two occasions, and they found him. They could find me. Look at somebody born 2037, 948 with five broken noses. You found me. I mean, it's not necessarily difficult. So this is one of the things. The state is very ignorant in terms of its understanding of this. They keep talking about anonymized. If they're smart, they talk about pseudonymized, semi-anonymized. But the truth is, it can't be anonymized. But even if it were able to be anonymized, once you have a one login, anybody breaking into that knows who you are because that login gets your tax data, your name and address, your driving license, your health data, your banking data. There was an example, really stark example of how much the public cares about this, because this is the most important point of privacy from the public's point of view, the security. Way back when Blair was trying to get identity cards adopted, I was trying to oppose him. I was failing miserably. I wasn't articulate enough, clearly, to persuade the public. 80% agreed that we should have identity cards. And then the state lost 25 million tax credit records, including names and addresses, bank details, children's names, that sort of thing, dates of birth. And the public went from 80% in favour of identity cards to 70% against. Now, that was back in the clunky days when they were talking about, you know, actual cards. Now we're talking about electronic data, which can be searched almost instantaneously by AIs, looking for whatever you want to look for. I mean, AI makes the ransom pursuer or the blackmailer, or indeed the foreign state or the cyber terrorist, incredibly more powerful, much, much more powerful than they've ever been. And that's the other reason this is very dangerous.
1: I wish I was interviewing you about your five broken noses. I have so many questions. Alas, I am not. Look, you say...
10: It's three sporting injuries, one accident, one lack of social skills.
1: Don't spoil my dreams. Look, you say a key problem here is that the law doesn't define who owns our personal data. Yeah. Why is that a problem?
10: Well, it defines it as belonging to the state. I mean, implicitly, there's no explicit definition. So your medical records, the state treats as belonging to itself. There have been two attempts to create state databases of health records. They both failed because people objected to the state behaving as though it owned their information, and GPs and so on refused to cooperate. Similarly, the biobank data, who does that belong to? Well, actually, it should belong to the originators of it. Implicitly, it belongs to the institution, again, the NHS. So that's how it comes about. And the effect of that, I mean, most decisions made by governments are driven principally by the Treasury, and the Treasury assesses things on the cost to the state. Generally, it doesn't assess it on the breach of your privacy or the potential cost to you. And so there is sort of no penalty for the state. And even when there's a really serious breach, like a child abuse breach, there were 90 child abuse records effectively released a little while ago by an inquiry. And the penalty imposed on them was £200,000. The Information Commissioner imposed a penalty. That's £2,000 per breach. To let people know that you've suffered child sex abuse, I think that's a tiny sum of money. And it's because those sums of money are so tiny, the Treasury doesn't take it seriously.
1: Yeah, that's a point well made. Look, it's a piece well worth reading. Well, I've got you, David Davis. You've been a Conservative MP since 1987. You've had a lot of big jobs in government and in opposition. What do you make of what we're seeing in politics at the moment, which seems to be the death of the two-party system, particularly in the run-up to the local elections? Do you find yourself thinking we're in very, very new territory, or is it noise and nothing we haven't seen before?
10: It's similar to what we've seen before, but the thing that's different is what's actually happening across the entire Western world, which is a loss of faith in conventional politics. And that's happening to a very large extent because conventional politics has failed the ordinary citizen. For example, take a big example. There was a huge transformation in world trade in the 1990s, fabulously successful, lifted 1.5 billion people out of poverty, absolute poverty, starvation poverty, mostly in China, Southeast Asia, India, places like that. But one of the side effects of it was that wages in the West and employment in the West were dramatically depressed. I mean, to a very large extent, I mean, frozen for over a decade or so. And we didn't do anything about it. And so what happens that everybody ends up blaming immigrants. We can't solve that problem. So we look to have failed on two fronts. And that's happened. I could sit here and bore your audience for half an hour talking about all the different ways we've let them down. But that's what's happened. And it's almost independent of party. The Western establishment's failed to solve the problems. And so what we've got to do is win back that credibility. And that's not easy. Kemi Badenoch, and this is where it is similar to the past, Kemi Badenoch is fighting not just to make herself credible to the public, but to get the public to basically forgive what went before. Exactly the same happened to William Hague when he was leader of the opposition. He was a brilliant speaker at the dispatch box. He was funny, he was witty, he was incisive, he was clever. And guess what? He won one extra seat. Why? Because the public still hadn't forgiven us for what went before, for the failures that went before. And this is what every government fails, because it's failing to cope with these big, serious problems. And so I say, we've got to win our credibility back, and it won't be easy.
1: Thank you very much indeed, David Davis. Great to speak to you, and here's hoping the current nose is the one that lasts. Thank you, David. Now let's speak to Michael Rosen, the poet and children's author. He is currently on tour with his new show, Nice, celebrating his 80th birthday. Michael looks back on a lifetime of poetry and performance, reading some of his most popular stories and rhymes, as well as some new ones from his upcoming collection, 80 Years Young. And he joins me now. Hello, Michael Rosen.
6: Hello, how are you?
1: I'm good. Thanks so much for being with us this morning. So look, you've written more than 140 books of poetry and prose, which, even for allowing the fact that it's your 80th birthday, is breathtaking. You've a lot to look back on. What are you focusing on this tour?
6: I should say that some of them are very short, and also it's now more than 200.
1: Okay.
6: And also that my nose is broken. I just thought I'd clear that up as well.
1: Right now?
6: Well, no, that was a cricket ball when I was age 14. I just want to put that on the map.
1: No, it's good. Drawing people across the political spectrum, that's what we do on this show.
6: Exactly.
1: We've all got so much in common.
6: On the basis of broken noses.
1: Absolutely.
6: In fact, actually, maybe I should bring that up in my show, because it does get quite personal. It gets down to things like why my name ought to be Michael Raisin, not Michael Rosen, on account of my addiction to raisins, and a slightly better known addiction to chocolate cake, which features quite large and has to, otherwise the audience complains. So it opened yesterday, actually, at the Rose Theatre, which mistakenly I called the Rosen Theatre, but that's just egotism, the Rose Theatre in Kingston. I warned the children that if they laughed too much, the theatre would fall into the Thames, because it's quite dangerous

0: one of my favourite cheeses.
1: Yeah, it's lovely,
0: I would
1: isn't
0: say,
1: it?
0: Yeah. Solid. It's just reliable.
1: It's just bouncy and reliable,
0: yeah,
1: isn't it?
0: Never lets you down. Yeah. Tastes exactly like you know it's going to, which is of almost nothing.
1: Yes,
0: kind
1: very
0: of
1: much
0: the celery of the cheese world.
1: Oh, I don't know. Celery can have a little bit of a tang sometimes. I don't like celery. You just have to commit to it, don't you? It's like you're in a long-term relationship with it. We're talking a lot about food on the programme today. We're going to look at unhealthy chain restaurants. A few of them are going to fail at their own health targets. We're going to talk about that with Thomasina Myers. Our big guest after 3.30 is Hugh Fernley Whittingstall. He is on to talk about his high-fibre heroes. A little test for you, please, Hugo. Which has the most fibre per 100 grams out of the following three? Mm-hmm. Concentrate. There's no prize. Swede, lentils or almonds?
0: That's interesting. I mean...
1: Well, it's not. Bless you.
0: I want to say Swede, but I don't think you'd have thrown in the surprising curveball of almonds in there if it wasn't almonds.
1: Oh, you're ahead of me. Yes, it is. It's almonds. 12.5 per 100 grams. The Swede only carrying three. And it's exactly this kind of wonder that Hugh wants to bring to our audience. And also, we've got one of the best named and titled guests ever. Cynthia Kaiser is an ex-FBI agent, and she's on to talk about how crime is changing its nature.
0: Fantastic. Look, plot twist for you. James has been in touch on the WhatsApp, says, in the Netherlands, Edam cheese rind is yellow. The red is only for export. Now, I have no idea if that's true, but that's really throwing the cat among the pigeons.
1: You might have to get your contestant back and give him another chance.
0: I don't know. We'll do a full inquest. Well, in the gallery there, producer Lewis is shaking his head furiously, so I feel like he's tackled this fallacy before. We'll come back to that later. That's all. Not that. The other stuff before is all with Jane and Fee from 2. Thank you, Fee. My columnists are up next. 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
0: Hello, I'm Hugo Rifkind, and now we're going to be unpacking the politics of the day, from whether Labour MPs are considering doom-scrolling through party leaders, how social media is changing our relationship to violence, and the worrying dawn of the £10 pint. And joining me today, the reassuringly expensive Charlotte Ivers. Hello, Charlotte.
8: Hello, Hugo.
0: How are you?
8: Very well, thank you.
0: Good to have you here. And straight out of the bargain bin, it's James Marriott.
9: I am a bit. Good morning.
0: I should say, we are all, for those of us who are joining us on YouTube, hello, we're all dressed identically today.
8: I've actually put a jacket on because it's quite embarrassing how identically James might dress. Yeah,
0: yeah, yeah. No, all three of us.
9: I think we all look very cool.
0: I think I like to feel we're following the style that I like to call Hugo Rifkind.
9: we are. You just slowly influenced us.
0: Yes. One day, the whole of the Times will just wear black t-shirts every day.
9: It'll look
0: slightly terrifying. Yes. I think I'll have to sort of change up a gear and maybe go grey or blue. Look, a bunch of stuff I want to talk about, but I want to start by talking about what's going on in Labour. A group of Labour backbenchers, many from the 2024 intake, are reportedly preparing an open letter urging Keir Starmer to set a resignation date. This is according to the front of the Times today. Here's what the cabinet minister

0: as Steve Reed told Times Radio earlier.
1: There are really important issues about who runs our councils, whether we can build the social housing that this country needs, whether we can improve the public services that people use. The whole notion that we would copy the Conservatives and go doom-scrolling through leaders in a way that means the government is completely incapable of dealing with the things that matter the most to the British public is an absolute nonsense.
0: James, we know you don't like doom scrolling. Is this the sort of Game of Thrones style drama that you do enjoy, or are you bored of all this?
2: I am a bit sick of it, although I am increasingly persuaded by the logic of doom scrolling through leaders. I read a great book earlier this year called The Confidence Trap by David Runciman about how democracy works. And one of his big arguments in that book is that the main advantage of being a democracy is that you're not stuck with the same incompetent leader. And the main thing you can do is just keep pressing the reset button until you get somebody good. And he's got some great examples in history where democracies have been stuck with a series of terrible prime ministers, and they've gone through this period of chaos, and they just keep pressing new prime minister, new prime minister, new prime minister, and eventually get someone good. I guess the thing that worries me is that I just think I don't know how many times you press the button until you get someone good, because I can't really see that person on the political horizon. And I kind of feel this is what everybody is thinking now, which is kind of, well, Keir Starmer seems pretty awful, but Angela Rayner, West Reading is never going to happen. It all just seems like we might just get locked in this terrible sort of never-ending Starmer nightmare.
0: Well, so, I mean, conversely, Polly McKenzie on our sister podcast, How to Win an Election, basically says that when it's a prime minister, you can't just keep swiping right because it's not Tinder, which I always think is a great way of putting it. She thinks if you swipe right, you just get diminishing returns. Look, the letter that I mentioned, if it materialises, it's said to copy the plot against Tony Blair in 2006, which forced him to set a timetable for his departure. Here he is speaking at the time.
3: As for my timing and date of departure, I would have preferred to do this in my own way, but as has been pretty obvious from what many of my cabinet colleagues have said earlier in the week, the next party conference in a couple of weeks will be my last party conference as party leader. Next TUC next week will be my last TUC, probably to the relief of both of us.
0: That was Tony Blair in 2006. Charlotte, the issue is that for any of this to happen, Keir Starmer has to let it happen. He has to admit defeat and say, yeah, I'm out of here.
4: Yeah, he does. I mean, if you had a complete rebellion of his MPs, then you could see him going, I've just completely given up on this. I think it's absolutely insane. When I saw that this letter was being written by backbench MPs from the 2024 intake, so the big Starmer majority, the election, he got them all elected, I just thought, oh, what are we doing here? These people are not serious people. There are all of these MPs who have basically no experience in politics. There are all these political journalists, way more than there were 5 years ago, way more than there were 10 years ago, phoning them up every other day and making them feel like they're really important. Then they go on social media and that sends them insane too. And they're just, what are they doing? They've been trying to get rid of this guy from like week three of him being in power. All of the things he's done wrong have been because they have decided that they won't let him do anything. So they've made him U-turn every which way on, you know, everything from disability benefits to child policy cap to, winter fuel. So of course he's stuck and it's all their fault. And I just think they're all pathetic and they need to let him get on with the job. And yeah, sure, they could get someone else in, but then they all just whinge and moan about them too.
0: I love how Charlotte Ivers is coming out as a Starmerite, but only out of sheer irritation. look, we've been speaking to wavering Labour voters in our final Times Radio focus group before polling day. And interestingly, while they're not especially sold on Keir Starmer, they're even less convinced by most of the alternatives. Listen to what they said about Wes Streeting.
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7: Flaky.
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9: Duplicitous.
10: No, not a fan.
7: Not sure he is.
0: James, do you like me have a recurring nightmare that one day somebody does a focus group about you and you hear this kind of stuff about yourself?
2: Yeah, I mean, the real answer to be popular in Britain is just don't become a politician, because eventually everyone will call you two-faced, duplicitous, and sort of scoff at your name. I think this is probably why Starmer, these reports that he's just going to try and dig in, I think he understands that there's nobody particularly much more popular than him out there, with the obvious exception of...
0: Well, don't spoil it. The obvious exception of Andy it's Burnham. Listen to this.
7: Fresh, ballsy.
11: Dynamic.
9: Ingenuitive.
10: Socialist.
11: Bold.
7: Decent.
0: So that's the same former Labour voters talking about Andy Burnham. Charlotte, do you get the Andy Burnham thing? Is
4: no.
0: it just that, is it just that, is it, Is it because of who he is or because of who he's not?
4: He's very charming. I'll give Andy Burnham that. And I do think he has genuinely improved some things about Manchester. I think the bus system, for example, is much better. It sort of links back, though, to what James said about if you want people to be nice about you, don't be a politician. Well, in a way, Andy Burnham isn't a politician. He's in this sort of one-party state, or at least it felt like a one-party state when he got elected. He can sort of project himself as more like a president or a member of the royal family than a proper politician. And everyone loves him for it. And particularly in Manchester, everyone does seem to adore him. If he is put in Whitehall having to make genuine decisions about budgets, genuine decisions about compromises for the whole country, is that going to remain? I just don't think so. I think it's mad to think you can just get someone else in, particularly someone who isn't used to dealing with Whitehall at the moment. He's used to, well, I don't know, that's probably unfair to him because obviously he has to negotiate with Whitehall. But it's very, very different being the mayor of a city with lots of powers, yes, but they are limited, and being prime minister.
0: James, is the trick to be a bit dam busters about this, as in you just have to time the bounce?
2: As in, who's the bomb? Andy Burnham's the bomb. And he's dropping himself on Westminster.
0: Let me talk you through this. He's being dropped by the Labour Party onto the reservoir that is an election campaign, hitting the dam at exact election time.
2: And the dam is Keir Starmer.
0: I feel this is an analogy that has suffered from having to explain it too much. But I mean, is the point that Andy Burnham could really rescue Labour's fortunes, but only if they manage to put him in immediately before an election so he doesn't have to do any governing first?
2: Yes, I think that's probably true. I agree with everything that I think Charlotte's totally right. I mean, I think you can see that if you don't want to be popular, don't be a politician. If you want to get the next best thing, be a politician, not in Westminster. And you can see this coming up to the local elections that, you know, Labour's really suffering in Scotland, and the SNP, despite not, you know, having done a marvellous job in Scotland, is benefiting just because they're outside Westminster and they can just say, yeah, boo, we hate Westminster. And Andy Burnham can do a roughly similar thing in Manchester. And as you're kind of, if you're outside Westminster shouting in, that's a good thing. But I think, yeah, the longer, you're completely right to say, the longer you stay in Westminster, the more it contaminates you, the more unpopular you get. And then everyone starts saying horrible things about you in focus group and it all implode. So yes, he is the bouncing bomb and should probably be dropped at the very last minute, the day before the election or something.
0: What a weird analogy. I'm not sure why you picked it. if you want to hear more from that focus group, which was absolutely fascinating, you can hear it on the podcast. That will be up first thing tomorrow morning. Up next, we're going to be talking about the surprising riches of Nigel Farage. But first, let's get the latest news with James Kitchen.
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12: Thank you, Hugo. Good morning. The Prime Minister's hosting a Downing Street summit on tackling anti-Semitism as counter-terror police investigate an arson attack at a former synagogue in East London. Leaders from a cross-section of society, including business, education and the arts, have joined the talks. It comes as the government's announced £1 million in extra funding for Jewish community groups. Sir Keir Starmer says the country must fight for British values.
13: It's not enough to simply say we stand with Jewish communities. Of course we do, but we must show it and act it. And the responsibility lies with each and every one of us. It is about the kind of country that we all want to live in.
12: The Iranian parliament speaker has warned the US the regime is just getting started following attacks in the Strait of Hormuz. Donald Trump's called American proposals to guide vessels through the waterway Project Freedom, but Iranian officials have branded the operation Project Deadlock. The Communities Secretary, Steve Reid, has told Times Radio the Labour Party is sick of the psychodrama surrounding the Prime Minister's future. Several backbenchers are planning to send an open letter to Sir Keir Starmer demanding he set out a timetable for his resignation. Medics have boarded a cruise ship in the Atlantic to extract two people requiring urgent treatment for hantavirus, including one passenger from Britain. Seven people have been confirmed to have had the infection, including the three who have died. For a news bulletin when you want it, search for the Times Radio News Briefing on any podcast platform.
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15: Mr. and Little Miss are back in Happy Meal and they're off on a road trip. 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On this road trip, anything's possible. Some fun, some food, it's all inside this Happy Meal. 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
0: Hello, this is Hugo Rifkin, currently unpacking the politics of the day in the company of the black t-shirted Charlotte Ivers and the also black t-shirted James Marriott. Feel free to listen to us whatever you're wearing. Let's move to the other big political story headlining into polling day, which is Nigel Farage and that £5 million gift he received from a Thai-based crypto tycoon in 2024, shortly before he decided to run for Parliament. Farage says it was a personal gift designed to cover his security and therefore not subject to disclosure rules. Kemi Badenoch has accused him of avoiding questions about it from the media. Fraser Nelson's been writing about this extensively. He was in the Times writing about this on Saturday, a well worth reading column. James, does this expose like a gap in the rules and a worrying gap in the rules?
2: That Farage can get away with it and other people can't? Yeah, I think it does. I think it's a gap that we knew existed, and I think none of the way that this is playing out should particularly surprise us. I think people look at Nigel Farage, they've heard that, you know, he's being given sort of this money by donors and we think it might influence him. But I think they look at the rest of politics and think, well, all politicians are corrupt. Mm. That's sort of baked into my entire view of politics. He still thinks that, I still feel like he's going to smash things up, therefore I'll still vote for him. I think this is unlikely to touch him, unfortunately.
0: I mean, there's a particular issue, I guess, at the moment, Charlotte, that because our politics feels like it's about to blow up, we have a lot of very, very high-profile politicians who aren't technically politicians yet. Someone like Farage got this money before he was an MP, while saying he wasn't going to become an MP. Somebody like Zia Yusuf, you know, for example, is becoming incredibly high profile, but he is not obliged to be transparent in any kind of way because he's not been elected to any office. Reform is full of people who've not been elected to any office. Right now, at least for the next few days, the Greens are full of people who've not been elected to any office. How do we even begin to cope with this?
4: Yeah, it's very interesting, isn't it? I hadn't really thought about it that way. I think this also creates a real structural problem for these startup parties. I mean, you've already seen it with the Green Party, right? In that you have all of these candidates that they're producing who are saying things online, or have said, I should say, things online that are incredibly anti-Semitic. And they're going, oh gosh, we've grown too fast. We haven't been able to do proper vetting and things. And that happened to Reform last time around as well. Their vetting process is a bit better than it was, but still, I think there are some concerns within party about its quality. So you've got this situation where you've got all of these unknowns, all of these people it's very hard to scrutinise, and that is both bad for transparency but also bad for the parties themselves. It also, suppose that, you know, in what is it, 3 years' time, we're sitting here and we've got Reform forming a government or the Greens propping up another party in government, creates a situation whereby you have people with basically no political experience having to run the country. Which is quite interesting.
0: Do you agree with James that when it comes to the sort of the corruption angle of this, corruption's too loaded a term. We may believe it's a corruption, but we can't necessarily call it corruption because it's not necessarily, you know, in return for anything or whatever. But the murky money of this, people just don't really care. People sort of, they bake in, they go, all politicians are like this. Yeah, he's just, it just means he's a successful politician if random people want to give him £5 million.
4: Yeah, I think it really is baked in. And I think we have, as a country, this assumption that all of our politicians are on the take and they're all bad guys and they are all taking money at all different points. And this basically hasn't changed since the expenses scandal. I think that the damage that did to our politics cannot be overstated. And what it means is it's very hard for us to then differentiate between bog standard old politicians, they're all like that, and things that are actually really bad and actually really serious. In the case of this story, it's hard to say. It looks really dodgy, doesn't it? I don't like the idea that any of our politicians would be suddenly being given large amounts of money by anyone. Can we draw a link between anything Farage has done and the money this guy gave him? Probably not. I haven't seen anything obvious that implies that, you know, he's taking cash for questions or anything like that. So it's a bit murky. I don't personally find it utterly devastating. I wish it hadn't happened for the general sake of propriety. But yeah, I suppose I've priced it in as well, really.
0: James, when Viktor Orban fell in Hungary, there were sort of bubbling stories about pundits basically being paid by Hungarian-linked think tanks to consider their punditry activities in the UK. And I wonder if we should sort of think of this in the same kind of way that, I don't know, it's like, shouldn't we see where money is coming from when it is literally funding people to operate in public life, kind of whatever we're doing? Or is part of being a democracy in a free country being that maybe we're just not necessarily going to?
2: It's a really good point. I think you're right, this is part of a kind of new nexus of influence and wealth, and it's much more, I mean, politics is just much more complicated than it used to be, and the whole phenomenon of the freelance pundit who might be funded by somebody and they'll tweet a lot and have a YouTube channel, this is just all way more complex. And, you know, it would be shocking if a newspaper columnist was being paid by a company or a political party to hold particular views. But our whole system is just not really caught up to the incredible complexity of, you know, the modern world, the way you can just go off and be a freelancer, the way that Nigel Farage can go off and do those kind of cameo videos where he tells you happy birthday, and all these kind of new sources of income and new ways of influencing politics. I just think the whole way we think about politics and the way it's funded just hasn't caught up with it, probably.
0: Is it notably different that from, you know, somebody, is it notably different from an up-and-coming politician landing a column in a mainstream newspaper because, you know, whoever runs the newspaper, because, you know what, this is a voice we should support, because we regard that as being legitimate, generally speaking, don't we?
2: I think it is different, because I think newspapers, obviously, I think they pick their columnists more judiciously than shady money being funneled into someone with a YouTube channel. I think that's obviously more, and I think it's just more open and obvious, and newspapers provide a diversity of voices, and it's not, you know, it just feels like a very different thing to me.
0: What do you think, Charlotte? Is it different, or does it just look different because we're less used to it?
4: I think a lot of it is about transparency, right? It's very clear when you see a columnist in a newspaper that they have been picked by the editor to be there. Whereas when you're on YouTube and there's just sort of money coming in from somewhere, you've got absolutely no idea. You know, I always find this the thing that concerns me about some people within the BBC, not everyone, but it was years and years ago, a former director general was talking about how everyone at the BBC hangs up their politics like a coat when they walk into the newsroom. And I thought, no, you don't, because that's impossible to do. At least at newspapers, we know that all of us come in with an angle. We know that the newspaper has an angle, broadly speaking, and we know that there is a balance across the pages to make sure that that doesn't make us biased. But we're all distinctly aware of our own biases at all times, and I think there is a sort of a nobility to the fact that that is something that the readers and everyone can be very aware of.
0: Yeah, you're right, it is different there. But Nigel gets in touch and he says, yes, it is indeed priced in, Hugo, but it's unacceptable and frightening nonetheless. Thank you, Nigel. Keir Starmer this morning, he's hosted leaders from across sections of society, including businesses, education and faith, in Downing Street to discuss tackling anti-Semitism. This, of course, follows the stabbing of two men in Golders Green last week. Here's Keir Starmer speaking earlier.
18: Make no mistake, this crisis, it's a crisis for all of us. It is a test of our values. Values that aren't guaranteed. They are earned every single day through our actions.
0: And with tensions high in the run-up to the local elections, Labour has also published an advert attacking the Green Party for alleged anti-Semitic social media posts. Charlotte, this is hugely important for obvious reasons. Is there anything about it that makes you uncomfortable when it's becoming part of an election campaign?
4: Yeah, it's interesting you say that, because I saw someone tweeting about this video from the Labour Party saying it was an example of moral clarity on anti-Semitism. And I thought, oh, no, it is, because we do need to call out some of these tweets, which are absolutely appalling. There was one something on the lines of rabbing a synagogue isn't anti-Semitic, it's revenge.
0: Yeah, sure, that was from a prospective Green Cancer.
4: Correct, yeah. And you just think, well, you should be absolutely nowhere near public life then. And that's the Labour Party highlighting this. And then I sort of thought, oh, is this moral clarity if it's an election campaign? But I came around to the idea that actually, no, it is, because a lot of people, I think, look at the Green Party and they think, oh, they're nice and fluffy, they're of the left, they're this, they're that and the other. And I think a lot of people might end up voting for them without realising that they have some of these candidates who have said these appalling things and are taking a reasonably soft line on them. I know they've cracked down on a few, but it's not good enough for me personally. So, yeah, much as it makes me feel a bit icky, I think it's a good advert. I think it's an important thing for the Labour Party to point out.
0: I mean, I remember, obviously, we all remember when Jeremy Corbyn was leading the Labour Party, his defenders would often talk about his critics weaponising anti-Semitism. Mm. And it's kind of like, well, if you will leave the weapons lying around...
4: Well,
0: people
4: Zach Plansky's saying
0: up.
4: That yeah. now as well. Yeah. He's sort of saying he does, you know, he takes anti-Semitism seriously. He is a Jewish man, but he basically he seems to have become radicalised by what he saw as weaponization of anti-Semitism under Corbyn, and now thinks the same thing is happening to his yeah. party. So it is tricky, isn't it? And actually, you know, I've seen various people all. Actually, no, not all of the left. There have been some of the right as well saying online, well, no one gets this worked up when a Muslim gets stabbed. And now you've got the whole of the British institutions and the Prime Minister saying this is really bad. But you have a deafening silence from the type of people who would go on marches. So it's sort of weird. And it sort of makes me very unnerved. I feel like there are two silos in which people are operating and in which they're viewing Jews. And that is not good.
0: Yeah,
4: I don't know what happens, but nothing good comes from that.
0: Well, and if you believe people don't get this worked up in other situations, which I must say I don't actually think is true, then the answer to that is to get more worked up, surely. James, why does this keep happening on the left, and particularly on the left? Is it weaponization, no matter who brought the weapon into the room? Is it something that's happened in left-wing politics that makes this happen?
2: Yeah, I think it's such an interesting question. I think anti-Semitism always lurks in the fringes of politics. I think the interesting comparison is America, where it's not a particular left-wing thing the same way. In America, it's
0: yeah,
2: more,
0: for sure.
2: You know, the American sort of hard right, anti-Semitism is probably much more prominent there than it is mm-hmm. in the left. And I think it's a fringe political thing. I think as soon as, it just seems to be a universal law of history for hundreds of years, that as soon as you start thinking in a conspiracist manner, suddenly somebody mentions the Jews and suddenly you end up with these strange anti-Semitic theories. And I think probably partly the history of the way that sort of politics and fringe politics has played out differently in the UK. I think the way that people view Israel on the left obviously plays into it. I think in a way that America is catching up to that, but the American public has always been historically more sympathetic to Israel than the British public over the last couple of decades. And it's a thing on the left now. You know, I mean, I think who's to say it won't emerge as a thing on the fringes of the British right at the same time? I think there's probably evidence that it already is. And it's just really depressing and really worrying. And, you know, the pessimistic part of me thinks that as our politics becomes more conspiracist, this seems to be an inevitable feature of conspiracist politics, and we're just going to see more of it because so many conspiracy theories end up in this place.
0: There's a pessimistic part of you, James Barrett.
2: Yeah, I know. Yes, the whole of me. I must try and develop an optimistic part. I need to nurture that, but well, events are not helping me.
0: On that front, it's time now to call on Michael Gove.
19: And I think that one of the people who has diagnosed the problem best is the Times writer James Marriott.
0: James, your column in the Times today is about the return of death as entertainment, which doesn't sound altogether optimistic. Tell us what you mean.
2: Yeah, no, I'm sorry that I can't provide you with a more cheery take this week. This is something that I've been thinking about for a while, actually, which has sort of been bubbling away. I think since firstly the Ukraine war, then since Gaza, then since the assassination of Charlie Kirk last year, and the young Ukrainian woman who was killed last summer on public transport in America. And all of these horrific wars and murders have floated up my timeline on social media, on Twitter, now X. And I've always tried to scroll away from them, but I feel increasingly struck by the fact that this videos of people being killed, which I think were once beyond the pale, not something that was ever watched. If you're a mainstream news organization, there are all kinds of rules binding what you can and can't show. And suddenly I'm seeing a lot of these kind of videos, or not seeing them, but they're floating up and I'm trying to kind of escape them. And I was looking into it, and if the video of the assassination of Charlie Kirk, a video of a guy being shot, one clip of that was viewed 17 million times on TikTok. And I think there's another clip that was viewed 15 million times on Instagram. And suddenly watching people be killed is becoming normalised again. And I think that the really alarming thing is how much this is basically entertainment. I don't think that people are watching these videos out of a sort of deep moral sense of responsibility that it's on them to see the terrible things that are happening in their world, and they'll kind of watch it very soberly. I think this is just algorithms chucking stuff at us that they think will get our attention, and people watching them out of a kind of horrified, rubbernecking fascination. And the historical analogy that I draw in my column, you know, just trying to emphasize how bad I think it is that watching people be killed has not really been a form of entertainment in Britain since the death penalty since public hanging was abolished in the 1860s. For that 150-year gap, if you wanted to be entertained by watching someone be killed, you didn't really have many mainstream options open to you. And that has just crept back in because millions of people are watching people being killed on social media, and it's becoming quite normal. And I think if you are a teenager, you've probably seen quite a lot of these videos by now. I mean, we know we have because charities have researched it. And that, not to be relentlessly pessimistic, but that does seem like a kind of particularly dark thing about social media that I think is under-mentioned in our conversation.
0: It reminded me, it's a great column, it reminded me of a column that Catlin Moran wrote long ago, I looked it up in 2009, where she wrote about the first time she'd been on some kind of message board and someone had posted a link which was of a video of a murder, and she just wrote with such horror about how has this happened that we get confronted with this kind of stuff. And I compare that with your column, whatever it is, 17 years later, and it's like, I mean, like, you know, how many murders did I see on social media in the last year? How many deaths did I see on social media in the last year? Like, I mean, more than one. You know, I mean, and you go, there's that, I'm not going to look at that, but you know precisely what it is. You are confronted with it in exactly that kind of way. Massive social change. Charlotte, what did you think about this?
4: I completely agree with James. I think this is very normalised. What is interesting, actually, is I think there is a bit of a gender split on what the algorithm shows. Well, we know there's a gender split on what the algorithm shows you, but it's definitely men who are more likely to get these videos. I don't know many women, just anecdotally, who are getting these come up as well. And I don't know whether that's because men tend to dwell on them slightly longer, or whether it's social media companies are sort of, you know, programming these things in the first place. But yeah, it's the deadening effect that concerns me. I think the idea that we start to view these as very normal, but also the idea that it starts to ruin our lives and make us incredibly depressed. So I think particularly of Gaza, I've got a couple of friends who spring to mind with young kids who at the peak of Israel's bombing campaign in Gaza were just utterly, utterly obsessed with it. And they could not look away from some of the collateral damage and the horrible, horrible deaths of children there. And obviously, we should not turn our faces away when there are terrible things happening in the world, but it sort of started to take over their lives, and it sort of started to make them just miserable and sad. And not a single person is helped by you sitting at home and just being miserable and forcing this horrible content into your eyes. And it didn't create some desire for them to give loads of money to Red Cross or anything like that. It just created this sort of utter sense of despair and hatred, and that is no good at all. So yeah, we can become desensitized, we can also become oversensitized.
0: Yeah, and endlessly bleak. Look, just before we move on, just because a couple of people got in touch about this, a couple of people getting in touch complaining that we talked about two people being stabbed in Golders Green but didn't mention the fact that a Muslim man had been stabbed earlier in the day. I guess it's a difficult point to make, but I would make the point that if somebody stabs somebody close to them where they happen to be, that is not necessarily a racially or religiously motivated crime. Somebody travels across London to stab two people of the same ethnicity, that does look like a religiously motivated crime, and that seems to be a very different sort of crime, although time will tell as these things are investigated further. If you felt we should have mentioned that by rote as sort of along the way through in a kind of and other kinds of racism type way, then perhaps you were right. But I think it's sort of alleged at this stage.
4: Why are you talking about these Jews too much? This is what people are saying, and it's awful.
0: Maybe just by chance he travelled to Golders Green. These things are all under investigation. There is a limit to how much we can talk about them anyway in these kind of specifics. Moving on, is the era of clawing celebrity interviews coming to an end because too many celebrity interviews turn into lovey fests, which have become ubiquitous in an era of PR dominance? Here's an example of that. This is David Tennant speaking to Judi Dench a few years ago.
20: Universally, you receive adoration. Only Queen Elizabeth herself demands more loyalty from the people of Britain. And she's probably a more controversial figure. Does it not feel like a terrible pressure to be so adored?
0: I mean, I'd vomit into the bin, but it's made of wire. James, you've been reviewing Richard Bacon's new podcast, and you say it's a bit of an antidote to this.
2: Yeah, and I'm so glad that you've brought that clip up, because one of my campaigns, I think my main campaign as a podcast reviewer, has been to repeatedly mention that appalling that appalling David Tennant question, which to me embodies absolutely everything that is wrong with celebrity podcasts. It drives me completely nuts. And it just doesn't really happen in the rest of the media anymore. It doesn't happen in the same way, because much of the traditional media employs journalists, and journalists have a lot to gain by asking difficult questions of even celebrities. The whole of podcasts is just actors and singers interviewing other actors and singers. There was a Tom Daley podcast that was equally vomitous, where he was sort of just interviewing Shania Twain and asking her why she was so marvellous. And it will never end. People preposterously and incomprehensibly to me seem to like listening to it, but yeah. Is it a terrible pressure to be so adored? That's not an interview question. Mm. Jeremy Paxman, I mean, he's not yet buried, but if he was, he'd be spinning in his grave. Just ask some difficult questions.
0: Why are you so great is not an interview question. Unless, I guess, it depends on the answer. I don't know. Charlotte, in the world of TV, we've got the Assembly, where neurodivergent and learning disabled people quiz celebrities. Why is it so refreshing?
4: Well, I think it's just because, as James says, there's this terrible, terrible culture around kind of sucking up. And, you know, the Chicken Shop Date girl, Amelia de Moldenberg as well, she made a reputation for herself by sort of staring people down and being a bit odd with them. And it's very foreign to see that because people are so sycophantic. And I do think there is a certain type, I'm always wary of, you know, lack of solidarity with other journalists. There is a certain type of showbiz journalist that does do this as well, particularly on sort of red carpet junket type things. I think of SNL UK, which has had some high points and some low points by it. In the second episode or so, there was a sketch I really liked, which was a couple of, there were sort of YouTube-y TV presentery type things interviewing an actor about his new film. And the second question they asked him was, why is the film so rubbish, or words to that effect. And it was really funny. And the reason it was really funny is because you just don't get that. And you used to get, I think, James, you mentioned in your podcast review, you used to have people like Lynn Barber doing interviews who were utterly, utterly scathing. And they were sort of the centre of the culture. And there is still some of that in newspapers, but it is very much surrounded by this complete sycophantic world of nonsense, really.
0: Yeah, I mean, it's not something we have time to get deep into, but I've become fascinated by the difference between a radio interview and a print interview. And actually, there is a temptation to be much, much nicer, performatively nice to the people you're speaking to when you're on air, simply because you're worried about being judged yourself by a listener. Whereas when it's a print interview, you can just go in all guns because you are God in that situation. You control the narrative. Let's talk about the £10 pint, Charlotte. The £10 pint has officially arrived in London, currently confined to luxury venues in places like Mayfair. Stanley's rooftop bar is charging £11 for a Heineken, £10 for a Guinness. Citywide, the average, thankfully, remains only £6.48, but it's just a matter of time.
4: Yeah, I was a bit perturbed by this headline. It was the £10 pint. I was actually there with my father-in-law, who said, have you seen the £10 pints arrived in London? And I thought, oh, that, you know, this is not a man who frequents pubs in central London as much as I do, because he's a much more serious person than me. But I thought, what? Oh, maybe. And he said to me, what's the price of a pint? And I went, oh, I think it's between six and seven. Maybe it's between seven and eight. And sure enough, the average still remains £6.40 or whatever it is you just said there. So this headline gave the impression that we're all paying £10 a pint. We're not. Some idiots in Mayfair are paying £11 for a pint. The rest of us are getting by perfectly happily on less. And, you know, would I like pints to be cheaper? Absolutely, I'd like pints to be cheaper. But, yeah, let's not get overexcited here.
0: They're paying that money to keep you out. That's why they pay so much. James, I don't have time to ask you about the £10 pint, but do tell us very, very quickly about your new phone.
2: This is just another dumb phone.
0: It's even dumber than the last one.
2: No, it's actually slightly more intelligent than the last one. This is the Unihertz Jelly phone, somewhat embarrassingly named. But if anyone's ever thought of quitting their smartphone, this is a good option because it does everything that a smartphone does, but on a tiny screen and slightly terribly. So it doesn't mean your life is dysfunctional, but it does mean that you don't check your phone. So that's my pitch for it.
0: Enough of that. Thank you, James. Thank you, Charlotte. This is Hugo Rifkin here on Times Radio.
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0: 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And just to let you know, James Marriott will be doing an event with Dominic Sandbrook on the 16th of June to promote his highly anticipated debut book, The New Dark Ages. 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
0: It is 12 o'clock. I'm Hugo Rifkind, and this is Times Radio's Midday Update, bringing you everything you need to know about what's going on this lunchtime. In this coming half hour, after a frantic 48 hours in the Strait of Hormuz, is the US-Iran ceasefire close to collapse? Counter-terror police investigate an arson attack on a former London synagogue, as Keir Starmer calls anti-Semitism a crisis for us all, and Times readers have been voting in today's poll. Should the Prime Minister resign after Thursday's elections? All of that coming up, but first let's get the news with James Kitchen.
12: Thank you, Hugo. Good afternoon. The Prime Minister's hosting a Downing Street summit on tackling anti-Semitism as counter-terror police investigate an arson attack at a former synagogue in East London. Leaders from a cross-section of society, including business, education and the arts, have joined the talks. The Iranian parliament speaker has warned the US the regime is just getting started following attacks in the Strait of Hormuz. Donald Trump's called American proposals to guide vessels through the waterway Project Freedom, but Iranian officials have branded the operation Project Deadlock. The World Health Organization says it's extracting two sick passengers from a virus-hit cruise ship, which will then continue to the Canary Islands. Virologists say they don't believe there are rats on board the vessel. Instead, hantavirus is passing between people after one passenger caught the virus in Argentina. The Communities Secretary, Steve Reid, has told Times Radio the Labour Party is sick of the psychodrama surrounding the Prime Minister's future. Several backbenchers are planning to send an open letter to Sir Keir Starmer demanding he set out a timetable for his resignation. Labour's proposed mansion tax could reportedly cost the taxpayer £400 million in lost revenue rather than raise money. Critics warn it may slow the property market, particularly in London, by discouraging sales and pushing prices below key tax thresholds. For a news bulletin when you want it, search for the Times Radio News Briefing on the Times Radio app.
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0: Thank you, James. And this is the Midday Update, our top story this lunchtime. Iran's top negotiator has told the US, "We are just getting started," after attacks in the Strait of Hormuz, and accused Donald Trump of jeopardizing the fragile ceasefire in the Middle East. The president's Project Freedom, which began yesterday, aims to use the US military to guide stranded cargo ships out of the waterway. Well, joining me now is Benham Bentaleblou. He's a senior director of the Iran program at the US Foundation for the Defense of Democracies and an expert in Iranian security. Benham, good afternoon.
23: Great to be with you. Thanks for having me.
0: Thanks for being with us. So we think that two ships were able to leave the Strait yesterday. Has the situation changed significantly in the last 24 hours?
23: Well, I think you can certainly say it's gotten worse, not because of U.S. intentions or capabilities, but because of how the Islamic Republic has responded. I'm not sure we can continue to use the word ceasefire to describe the state of play governing the conflict with the Islamic Republic and also the status of everything in the Strait of Hormuz. I mean, when you have dozens of ballistic missiles flying, it's kind of hard to call it a ceasefire.
0: It's very hard to know what's going on. Yesterday, Iran said it had hit a U.S. ship. That was denied. Donald Trump said the U.S. shot down several Iranian fast boats. That's been denied as well. Whatever's going on, it sounds very, very dangerous.
23: sounds very, very dangerous and very worrisome for the public, because the narrative war, particularly for the Iranian side, is more important than the physical war. You know, this is a regime that knows it's outgunned against Israel. It knows it's outgunned against America. And so what it's trying to do is try to, first of all, redound to its revolutionary ideology, try to keep regime elites on its side, if possible, try to win over parts of its own public, but more importantly, erode the support of foreign publics for who it perceives to be foreign aggressors.
0: Well, I mean, speaking of eroding the support of foreign governments, Iran has attacked an oil facility in the UAE. Should we regard that as being a direct response to what Donald Trump's been saying?
23: I think so, and pay particular attention to the UAE, because not only is oil facilities and energy facilities and export terminals being struck there as of yesterday, but more importantly, the Islamic Republic is increasingly seeing the UAE as the front lines of an Israeli-American conflict against it. Yes, traditionally, the regime has had issues with almost all GCC states, Gulf Cooperation Council states, but now it's trying to divide and conquer and rope-a-dope them. And the GCC is increasingly believed to be, and the UAE at the top of that, the soft underbelly of the West, not just because of the sensitivity to energy prices by targeting energy infrastructure, but because the UAE was at the front of the line with normalization when it came to Israel back with the Abraham Accords.
0: So Trump's plan, in as much as we can understand it, with Project Freedom, which I guess is to show that the Iranians, that he can get ships through the strait, meaning that they have no reason, no incentive not to progress with peace talks. Does that seem feasible to you? Is that a plan that can work?
23: Well, I think it's only half of the story. The other half is trying to find a way, again, as a state, to get non-state actors, shippers, insurers, all these other private companies, to feel comfortable to begin to return to a state of semi-normalcy and then normalcy through the Persian Gulf and Strait of Hormuz. As you know, there's about 200-plus vessels that are actually still stuck inside the Persian Gulf. So it's making sure that they can get out. It's making sure that other shippers can come in. And to be able to continue to keep up a blockade on Iran's ports while essentially freeing up Arab oil. This was supposed to be a slow start to that process. I think it's proven to be quite a bumpy start to that process.
0: The other war happening in the Gulf between Israel and Hezbollah in Lebanon, the ceasefire there has already been stretched to the point where it hardly looks like a ceasefire. We're still calling it a ceasefire, begins to look somewhat obscene. Should we expect the same bleak thing to happen in the Gulf?
23: Well, I think you touched on how many applications of the term ceasefire really stretch the imagination, but also the credibility of that term. I think in the Persian Gulf, you're going to see that term continue to be stretched. In fact, there'll be more sensitivity to the U.S. and Israel returning to fire based on what happens in the next week in the Strait of Hormuz, in my view, than based on what happens on the border between Lebanon and Israel.
0: Thank you very much indeed. That is Ben and Ben Talablu there. He is a senior director of the Iran program at the US Foundation for Defense of Democracies. Thank you, Benham. Now, Jeremy Griffin, The Times' executive editor, is here. He's going to be delving into some of the best of The Times you might have missed. Hello, Jeremy.
3: Hello, Hugo.
0: Thanks for being with us. What have you got for us?
3: Well, ministers are reviewing a £2 billion environmental levy that critics have labelled a shopping stealth tax. This is in a move designed to reduce the impact of soaring food prices caused by the Iran war. Bank of England last week warned that inflation could rise to 6.2% by the start of 2027, with as much as 7% on food. Now, the Times political editor, Stephen Swinford, has been told that the government is now looking at the extended producer responsibility tax, under which food producers and online retailers are liable to pay a charge for every item of packaging they use in the products they sell. You may not be overly familiar with this tax, but the industry says that it's equivalent to 12p for every glass bottle or jar sold in a supermarket and up to 6p for plastic containers. And passed on to consumers, it was expected to add as much as £56 to household costs annually, while raising £1.4 billion for councils. Now, ministers are looking at the tax as part of a series of measures to try to reduce the economic impact of the Iran war on consumers, not least because the rise in oil and gas prices as a result of the war is expected to drive household bills even higher. The disruption of fertilizer exports as well could also have a significant impact on global food supply, piling pressure on costs. That story is available now on thetimes.com and on the live app, with a live file as well, covering all the very latest developments in the war.
0: You've also got a leader for us on the UK's counter-extremism programme and why the stabbing in Golders Green has raised some doubts about its effectiveness.
3: That's right, Hugo. Yeah, so for the past 23 years, the Prevent programme has been the core of the UK's counter-terrorism strategy. A leading article in The Times argues today, devised in the wake of 9/11, expanded significantly following 7/7, it sought to prevent people from being radicalised, and it requires state institutions like schools and universities to refer people to the programme who may show signs of radicalisation. Now, the Home Office claims that the scheme has helped to divert thousands away from extremism over the past two decades, but Prevent has long been controversial. Some of its detractors say that it unfairly targets and stigmatises British Muslims where there's no record of wrongdoing. Others point to notable failures like the 2017 London Bridge attackers who had been referred to Prevent, the killer of the Conservative MP Sir David Amos, and so also Axel Rudakubana, the perpetrator of the Southport stabbings. Now, the fact that Essa Suleiman, the suspect in last week's Golders Green attack, was referred to Prevent is further evidence that the programme is failing to fulfil its purpose. It doesn't appear, we say, to have heeded warnings that it's failing to focus on the real threat. So Sir William Shawcross, who's the former chairman of the Charity Commission, of course, conducted an independent review of Prevent in 2023 and warned it was overstating the threat from the radical far right and underestimating the danger of Islamist extremism. But there is another challenge. Prevent is being flooded by referrals, we say, of those who've no commitment to a radical ideology. The scheme risks being saturated with cases better dealt with by other arms of the state, like social services. Much of Prevent's work happens in the shadows. This makes it easier to criticise its public failures, but hard to identify its quiet successes. So the Times says that ensuring it has the right legal framework, a focus, funding and the political space in which to accomplish its task is vital to ensure that it is fit for purpose. You can have your say in the usual places.
0: And finally, the poll you got for us today on the Times website right now is asking readers if Keir Starmer should resign. What are they saying?
3: Yes, an original question, that one, but it does come off the back of Patrick Maguire's story, which is on the front page of the Times this morning, of course, that Labour MPs are discussing plans to demand his resignation in a letter inspired by the action of Gordon Brown's allies against Tony Blair in 2006. So our poll is, should Sir Keir Starmer resign as Prime Minister? There are more than 22,000 votes in from Times subscribers so far. And it is a landslide, Hugo, in the wrong direction for the PM. 70% of them say that it's time for him to go. You can cast your vote as well at thetimes.com and on the live app.
0: As you said, this isn't the first time the Times has run this poll. So what direction is this going in? Surprise me.
3: Yes, you might not be that surprised. It's going downhill for Keir Starmer. When we first ran it, actually, a majority of people said he should stay in post. This is only a month or so ago. But I think so much has happened since then, with the latest revelations linked to, you know, Mandelson and other scandals, and now with what's likely to happen this week. I think people are baking in the local election results this week as well when they vote, because they expect it to be really bad for Labour. So whether it moves a lot between now and, say, Friday morning, I don't know. But, hey, when you've got 70% of people saying you should go, then you ought to consider it, I suppose.
0: Well, Jeremy Griffin, thank you very much indeed. Jeremy is, of course, the Times' executive editor. Good to speak to you as always. Now, the Metropolitan Police has said that its counter-terrorism team is investigating an arson at a former synagogue in Tower Hamlets, East London, this morning. This comes as the Prime Minister holds a summit with senior figures across public life to discuss a whole-of-society response to tackling anti-Semitism after the stabbing of two Jewish men in Golders Green. Speaking in Downing Street earlier, Keir Starmer said, "This is a crisis for all of us."
18: It's not enough to simply say we stand with Jewish communities. Of course we do, but we must show it and act it. And the responsibility lies with each and every one of us, because it is our fight too. It is about the kind of country that we all want to live in. And that's what today is about, because only by working together can we eradicate anti-Semitism from every corner of society.
0: Well, the political editor of The Sun, Jack Elsom, joins me now. Hello, Jack.
6: Hi, Hugo.
0: Thanks for being with us. So, look, Keir Starmer called this a crisis. What's his plan to stop the crisis?
6: Well, I guess there's several strands for it, really. I mean, clearly, short of pouring more money into it, which we've seen time and time again, it really hasn't touched the sides in terms of trying to get to grips with the root cause of anti-Semitism. He is trying to call on all of society to call it out. But interestingly, today, he did say that it's not enough just to say words, in effect, which is what we saw a lot of last week. politicians coming out and saying an attack on the Jewish community is an attack on us all. I'm not sure anyone would really depart from that, but clearly more has to be done to get to groups with some of the institutions which are incubating this, be that the marches, and clearly there is going to be a lot of tussling in government about the extent in which you can rein in these marches and trying to draw that boundary between freedom of protest, but also hate speech. But then also he's come out today and talked about universities having an acute problem with anti-Semitism, and some of the stuff we've seen on campuses over the past few years has really been quite disgusting. And so he is saying that universities need to do more to not just report what is going on, but actually tackle that. Now, we're still waiting, I think, to see a bit of flesh from those bones. He stood up at the podium today and was talking about how they're going to have to self-report stuff, but the actual extent of the punishment, if they don't get to grips with it, I think at the moment it remains to be seen. I think it was interesting how this week at the weekend in his Observer column, we really saw Keir Starmer for the first time talk about the problem with Islamist extremism, something which he's been loath to do when called upon to recognise that problem and by many of the Jewish community. And so I think that, you know, clearly Keir Starmer is trying to rise to the occasion. Maybe we can get onto this, but I think he probably spies a bit of a political point too in attacking other parties. Clearly the Greens have had a big problem in anti-Semitism being exposed in recent months. And so, you know, he's trying to get on the front foot with this one. But as with all thorny problems, whether actual progress will be made, I think, is probably another different question.
0: So he talked directly about the possibility of foreign state actors being behind these acts. I mean, I will say, and I'll say this carefully, with what little we know about the attack last week, it's quite hard to see how the mechanics of that particular one would have worked. But he specifically called out Iran. Did he give any sort of detail about the kind of thing he's talking about here?
6: No, not at all. In fact, he didn't even say Iran in his statement. He talked about foreign actors. Now, we clearly believe this to be Iran. He's talked about Iran before. At the moment, he doesn't say anything more than it's a line of inquiry, which we are following. And you're right, last week's attack did seem to be one person acting by themselves. What we have seen, other shadowy groups linked to Iran, potentially.

0: reared its head to a horrible degree in the past few months and years.
1: So Keir Starmer, he was booed when he went to Golders Green last week, and he prides himself on having rooted out anti-Semitism in the Labour Party. So I'm interested in your view, and you mentioned before that this is being turned into a campaigning strategy for the local elections. And I say that not in a pejorative way, but just observably that is happening with the adverts that Labour have put out and so on. I'm interested in how you think for himself, even in his own mind, he strikes the balance there between this being a moral mission. He is the guy that ended the Corbyn problem within Labour, and yet he is the guy that's being booed by Jews after anti-Semitic attacks today. Whether he sees that as being his driving force, or whether he's like, you know what, this is actually our chance to defeat the Greens.
0: I think that would have really pained him when he went to Golders Green and he was met by chants of Keir Starmer, Jew Harmer. I think that would have really hit him where it hurts. And I don't actually think those attacks were very fair. You know, you can talk about Keir Starmer maybe not doing enough to root out anti-Semitism in this country. You know, many people have said that he's been pandering too much to the Gaza vote, because clearly he is really bleeding support from that Muslim bloc, which Labour have relied on for decades now. But I agree with Matthew Syed's column in the Sunday Times that actually accusations that he's a Jew harmer is pretty unfair. Clearly there's been a problem with anti-Semitism, both in the Labour Party, especially under Jeremy Corbyn, now acutely being seen in Zach Polanski's Green Party. And Keir Starmer does see political mileage in going after that. And what we've seen today, in terms of both the government press conference on anti-Semitism, we've seen that quite neatly dovetailing with political attacks by the Labour Party on Zach Polanski's Green Party, then saying that Zach Polanski isn't doing enough to root this out. And so clearly Keir Starmer, on the one hand, is trying to play statesman, national leader here in getting to grips with a problem which is obviously gripping the country like nothing we've seen before since COVID, according to the terrorism czar, but also at the same time using that to punch bruises on the Green Party. And you know, to the extent which it works, I think it probably is probably quite effective.
1: Briefly, before I let you go, Jack, the Times is reporting about MPs thinking of sending a letter to the Prime Minister after the Thursday's elections, asking him to step down. What are you hearing about what's actually likely to happen there?
0: When you chat to Labour MPs, I think almost everyone is pretty united that it's a case of when. You know, that could be before the next election, that could be straight after the pretty bloody aftermath of the local elections. The question is basically how. And I think we're starting to see various ways in which the sort of the machinations could take effect. One of them is what Patrick Maguire writes today, this open letter to basically pile pressure on Keir Starmer. I have to say, I don't think Keir Starmer would go quietly. And I think that having spoken to people around him, having spoken to him in the past, he is quite stubborn in these situations, and he's got quite a thick skin. I think he's ready to go down fighting. Now, clearly, everyone has to say that until the moment they don't. Otherwise, you know, there'll be a complete busted flush. But I think what we really need is some potential challenger to lead the charge over the top, to come with 80 MPs so they could mount a challenge. Because if they don't do that, I think that just a letter to Keir Starmer with a few disgruntled MPs isn't going to fly. And the issue with that is that at the moment, it doesn't seem that either Andy Burnham, Wes Streeting, or Angela Rayner is the complete package. You know, we talk about Tony Blair. Gordon Brown was a juggernaut, breathing down Tony Blair's neck for years, and he was the obvious successor. At the moment, the lack of an obvious rival, I think, will keep Keir Starmer in place for a short while anyway.
1: Jack Elsom, thank you very much indeed. Jack is, of course, the Sun's political editor. Good to have you here. Now, let's take a look at some of the other stories making the news this lunchtime.
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1: Specialist aircraft are being readied to evacuate a sick British crew member and his colleague from a cruise ship at the centre of a suspected hantavirus outbreak. Authorities in the Netherlands are overseeing the operation at the MV Hondius, which is stranded off the coast of Cape Verde. A murder investigation has been launched after a man died following a drive-by shooting in South London. Keanu Taylor, 25, was taken to hospital where he died, the Metropolitan Police have said. The UK's new car market grew by 24% in April compared with the same month last year, the Society of Motor Manufacturers and Traders has said. Some 149,247 new cars were registered last month. And a record number of people have applied to take part in the 2027 London Marathon. In total, 1,338,000 people have applied via the public ballot, making it the world's most sought-after marathon. Still to come on the Midday Update, which airport has been ranked the worst for UK flight delays? Could your summer holiday be affected by critically low supplies of jet fuel? and England's rugby coach has been allowed to keep his job despite the team spectacularly losing the Six Nations. This is Hugo Rifkind on Times Radio with

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0: Now, a summer holiday abroad isn't looking entirely stress-free this summer with the looming threat of jet fuel shortages caused by the conflict in the Middle East. But even if your flight does take off, as you may have learnt over the bank holiday weekend, there's also a strong chance it will be delayed. And today we've discovered which British airports suffer from the longest delays. The Times' Laura Wildenberg has been looking at the data. Laura, hello.
10: Hi there, Hugo.
0: Put us out of our misery. Which airport is the worst?
10: So Manchester Airport has been ranked the worst in the UK for flight delays. That doesn't take into account kind of customer satisfaction or cancellations, but specifically on delays, they had an average delay of 19 minutes and 48 seconds in 2025.
0: 19 minutes and 48 seconds doesn't sound that bad as an average.
10: No, it doesn't. Yeah. The average for all airports across the UK is about 15 minutes.
0: Right.
10: So it is more than average. I think out of the whole graph that we have in the Times article, the shortest delay was 10 minutes. So that's the variety.
0: Speaking of somebody who was personally 2 hours delayed back from Barcelona last night and got home at 3 o'clock in the morning, I'd take that 15 minutes. What's behind these delays?
10: So just on that point, these are just departures from UK airports.
0: Yeah.
10: So Manchester and actually the Civil Aviation Authority were very clear for me to put in the article that flight delays are often out of the airport's control.
0: Mm-hmm.
10: Manchester Airport gave three reasons, the top two being industrial action affecting air traffic control in Europe. There were some strikes, I think, at French airports in July 2025. And they also mentioned the weather being more of a northern airport. They did say this affects them more. I haven't gone through the list and worked out, you know, the weather of all of the airports. So I can't say this is definitely the main reason, but it is one that they gave. And thirdly, they said airspace restrictions over war zones had contributed to delays. Basically, when flights have fewer flight paths, the remaining airspace that's open becomes more congested.
0: Well, this leads me on to my next question. As I said at the beginning, with everything that's going on in the Middle East, with the summer looming, how bad is that going to be? What impact is that going to have, the kind of the jet fuel that isn't getting out of the Middle East?
10: Well, the data that is in my article is just from 2025. Mm. It hasn't actually taken into account delays from the Middle East yet. I expect there will be a knock-on impact, especially I know around Dubai and Doha, massive airport hubs, which will definitely have a knock-on effect. In terms of jet fuel as well, I'm not sure we've seen that in the data yet.
0: Yeah, well, that'll be something exciting we can all look forward to. Laura Wildenberg, thank you very much indeed.
10: Thank you.
0: Good to have you here. And time now for our daily business update, and I'm joined by the Times Business News Editor, John Rees. Hello, John.
11: Hello.
0: Thanks for being with us. Let's start with jet fuel sales then. There are fears that shortages are going to impact people's holidays this summer following a report from Goldman Sachs about what's going on there. Just remind us, what was in that warning from Goldman Sachs that's particularly worrying?
11: It pointed out that the UK is particularly vulnerable to shortages of jet fuel. We have a limited refining capacity. We have a very low storage capacity. And so we buy our fuel on the open market. And a lot of our fuel comes from the Middle East. In fact, the UK is the biggest importer of fuel from the Middle East amongst all European countries. So at the moment, airlines are trying to source that fuel from elsewhere. And as I said, we don't have an enormous amount of native refining capacity after the closure of Grangemouth last year. And indeed, there's a question mark over some of the other refineries, and there's not very many left actually in the UK. So we tend to buy our fuel on the open market, and there's a lot of competition for that fuel at the moment. And Goldman Sachs warned that we are especially vulnerable compared with other European countries for those reasons. And so we've already seen some airlines like British Airways and Air France and American Airlines warning that the costs are likely to go up very significantly because they're having to buy fuel from fewer sources, and that's driving up the price. And we saw the Prime Minister, Keir Starmer, last week warning that people may have to go elsewhere for their holidays too as a result of that.
0: Is this making people avoid buying flights at the moment, or are they buying flights in a frenzy in case they get more expensive later?
11: Bit of both, I think. I mean, some airlines, for example, Ryanair, have hedged their fuel costs. Ryanair hedges, I think, over 80% of its fuel costs. So it's, at the moment, fairly insulated from the rising price of fuel. And that means it can keep its ticket prices down, and it can be fairly certain that it's going to be able to get to the destination. If you buy a ticket with Ryanair, you're likely to get there. Again, so not all airlines do that. US airlines particularly don't do that, partly because they can buy fuel, traditionally anyway, relatively cheaply in the US. But some of the European airlines do that. EasyJet does that as well, but not to the extent Ryanair does. So some of them have sort of, if you like, looked ahead, and they're relatively well placed, at least so far, to ensure that they can keep prices down on tickets. And you can be pretty certain if you're buying a ticket, you're going to get to your destination. That, however, could change. Some of the factors in the market have suggested that May is probably going to be okay, but we're likely to see significant effects in June and then going into the summer, and could even be rationing, which Goldman Sachs suggests could be on the cards for the UK.
0: So the latest figures are out for new car sales, and Chinese brands are doing terribly well. Tell us about that.
11: Yeah, as you mentioned earlier in your report there, new car sales across country are up 24% in April to 149,000. And that's almost back to pre-pandemic levels. The last figure that was similar to that was April 2019. What is interesting is that there have been a number of newcomers who've come into the market and appear to be doing very well. They're often Chinese. And so that's the Chery Automotive Group, which sells under the Chery brand, it sells under Jaecoo, and it sells under Omoda. And they are doing especially well in April. These are the figures for April. And in fact, they've overtaken BYD, which was another Chinese group that over the past year has done particularly well. So they're doing very well. MG Cars, which used, of course, to be British, and the trademark was bought by the Chinese a good few years ago now, they've now come back to the UK and are selling electric cars. And they too are also doing very well. It's partly because Chinese cars are offering features on their cars which European manufacturers charge a lot more for. They're also able to keep the prices down for electric cars which have better ranges as well. So for the consumer, that looks very attractive indeed. And they're showing that they're not particularly, you know, sworn into traditional brands. And indeed, some of those Chinese brands have overtaken, in April at least, the more traditional marks like Ford, Mercedes. I think it shows the flux that there is in the market. I believe there's 150 new brands that you can actually buy now as a British consumer. And a number of those that are doing the best, are the Chinese brands, which offer tremendous value for money, it seems, at least so far. And they're proving very popular indeed with consumers.
0: Thank you very much indeed, John Rees. John is, of course, the Times Business News Editor. Good to speak to you. On the business section of the Times website right now, the top story is about HSBC setting aside $400 million to cover losses from a collapsed UK lender. You can also read about the meme stock authority. And let's get the latest now from the world of sport. And the Times' Executive Editor, Joe Hare, joins me now. Hello, Joe.
12: Hello.
0: Let's talk about rugby. The Rugby Football Union has backed the coach Steve Borthwick to lead the team into the World Cup despite losing the Six Nations. What's happening?
12: Yes, so England men's team had their worst ever Six Nations performance this year, in February and March. Lost every game other than beating Wales, who, unfortunately for Welsh rugby fans, everyone beats at the moment, so that, you know, barely even counts for England. The RFU, as is their sort of style of doing these things, said that they would pause, take a breath, have a review, which is conducted predominantly by people from the RFU. So in a way, sense, marking their own homework, but also some external people contribute. The review has concluded that Steve Borthwick, the coach, is not the problem. In fact, the review actually says that in their view, his position has been strengthened by what's happened over the last few months, and that he's definitely not the problem. The World Cup is next year, so by committing to Steve Borthwick now, they're effectively saying they are going to stick with him right through to the World Cup, despite this, as I say, within the terms of fairly catastrophic Six Nations. And time will tell. I think one thing we can, time will tell whether that's a good thing to have done. One thing we can say is that the chief executive, Bill Sweeney, who is the guy that had a similar choice to make over Eddie Jones before the last World Cup, decided to back him. That went so badly wrong so quickly that he then had to sack him 9 months before the last World Cup. That's when Steve Borthwick came in. Steve Borthwick didn't have enough time to really make England as competitive as England ought to be in a World Cup. And so Bill Sweeney, by now sticking with Borthwick, is probably saying, yes, he will be there till the World Cup. That probably won't change. But I think he's also, his own credibility and reputation is now completely allied to Borthwick's. And if England do not perform well at the World Cup, it's difficult to see how either of them can carry on in their jobs.
0: And over in the football, Arsenal heading into the Champions League semi-final tonight. How's that going to go? Who are they playing?
12: Well, so they're playing Atletico Madrid. It's 1-1 from the first leg in Madrid last week, which wasn't a bad result for Arsenal, although they were very annoyed about a penalty that they initially got when the score was 1-1 and then was overturned by VAR. But, you know, you would make them marginal favourites to win tonight with home advantage. Atletico Madrid overnight have apparently been disturbed 1:30 in the morning this morning by fireworks being let off near their hotel, which may or may not have been, you know, naughty Arsenal fans doing that. Although I would add in their defence at this point that anyone who books a hotel in Shoreditch, which is where the Atletico Madrid hotel was, is not necessarily doing that with a view to having a, you know, uninterrupted, you know, wee small hours. But yeah, we'll see what impact that has on their performance tonight.
0: Okay. What happens if they lose?
12: If Arsenal lose, they have the consolation of being in pole position to win the Premier League, which is arguably even more important to them. They've never won the Champions League, but, you know, to win the league this year will be such a moment for them and the sort of all this run of second places that they've had. So in a way, you know, this is the psychological way of going into this game that might work for them, is to tell themselves this is in some way marginally less important than the league. But they listen, the dream scenario is they win both.
0: Yeah, Joe Hare, thank you very much indeed. Good to have you here. That brings us to the end of the Midday Update. Let's have a look at what people are reading on the Times website right now. And the most read story is the best looks at last night's Met Gala. The second most read is on the new trend of wired headphones amid backlash to Bluetooth. You can also read about why a million Brits are ditching the blue asthma inhaler. 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Coming up in the last half hour of the show, we'll head to Washington to find out what's making the headlines over there, and I'll speak to someone who's mapped out a scenario for Reform UK's first year in government if Nigel Farage were to actually win the next general election. And we'll play Can You Get to Number 10? 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
0: Now, every Tuesday, we head to the US to find out what's happening in Washington, where Katie Balls is the Washington editor at The Times. Hello, Katie.
15: Hello.
0: Thanks for being with us. So, the US-Iran ceasefire looks close to collapse after a series of attacks in the Strait of Hormuz. This comes after Donald Trump began his Project Freedom yesterday, which is an effort to free stranded merchant ships. But Iran has fired at vessels in the Strait and at Gulf countries as well. Well, the US claims to have sunk several Iranian boats, and pretty much everybody is denying everything claimed by everybody else. Here's Donald Trump speaking in the White House last night.
16: They have no Navy, they have no Air Force, they have no anti-aircraft equipment. They have no radar. They have no nothing. They have no leaders, actually. The leaders happen to be gone also. But can't let them have a nuclear weapon, or you'd have problems like nobody would believe. And it's going very well.
0: Katie, the fact that the Strait of Hormuz is still firmly closed, is this beginning to be a bit embarrassing for Trump and the White House?
15: I think there's definitely a sense of frustration that the war is still ongoing. And when you think about what is stopping the war from being over, obviously you just heard the president there talking about nuclear weapons. But there's also the fact that until the Strait is reopened, you have no, you know, return to normalcy. You have no, there's a very clear sense that things are worse when it comes to the economy than they were before. So it is, I think, a constant source of frustration. And therefore, when Donald Trump talks about all the ways that the US has militarily had successes, and he has things he can point to, you know, what is raining on that and what it, I think, is clearly giving the White House and those around the president pause for thought is how you get to a reopening of the Strait. It's not something they've managed to do. They've obviously had various, you know, comments, various claims. At one point you had Iranians and the Americans saying it'd be reopened, but then Trump didn't lift his blockade. Now we're at this point. And I think there is just a feeling here in Washington, D.C., which is, are we at a point of further escalation? Is this a new phase of the war, where things are going to get more heightened? Or is it the case that the U.S. side don't actually want to escalate, in which case how do you break the stalemate?
0: So, I mean, Trump, he obviously talks about wanting a peace deal, but he also he can't resist antagonizing the Iranians. He kind of gets his gloats in early. It seems to be as important to him that he gets to offer those digs, like their entire leadership is being killed and so on, while he's also calling on them to make a deal. Does he even know what he wants to achieve here? Does he just want to come out looking strong?
15: But he's trying to claim various victories to sell to sell the war to the public. And we know in polling, Americans weren't in a majority for this before and not during it. So therefore, he has a domestic audience. But we also know that the president likes to think, if you go back to his book, obviously he likes to talk about this, but so do many, The Art of the Deal, and his criticism of US policy for the years, that he almost takes this approach where he doesn't mind if he looks, he wants to keep people guessing. So some people sit there and go, he doesn't know what he's doing. Others will say, well, he's purposely trying to do these different messages so the Iranians don't for sure know what he's going to do and that might get results. And obviously, you look at some of the past, approaches he's had, I'm thinking North Korea first term. Here, there is obviously the question, which is this undercutting it? But then at the same time, you will have the Iranians putting out various statements about how, they want to destroy the Americans, about how the negotiations, aren't going to happen. And then you have the negotiations happen. So I think both sides have a PR war they're having on top of it. And perhaps that's not always helpful to the negotiations, but you can see it on both ends, whether it's Iranian state media or what the president is saying on Truth Social.
0: Yeah, okay. And look, if the ceasefire is as over as it seems to be, and this conflict properly reignites, how does that work politically in the United States? How do the American people feel if this war is like sort of, all guns blazing once more?
15: Well, I think there's obviously a risk to that, because certainly when you think about the domestic pressures on Donald Trump, I think that many around the White House would like the war to be over by the time you get to the midterms in November, which we know are looking uphill, to put it mildly, for the Republicans. And then also this question of, if there is escalation, what does that mean? Does it mean boots on the ground? That's something that would obviously be a very big moment. I think something they'd be reluctant to do, no matter what they might say, both in terms of voters and the base. And just the simple point that, every day the war war goes on, things get more complicated and you have more unintended consequences. So I think the question is, if you have a ceasefire that looks as though it's really breaking down, does Donald Trump have the appetite to escalate it? And that's what I think we're going to discover in the coming days.
0: Well, next, Katie, it's time for this.
16: This incredible moment, mere moment in the eye of history.
17: This is truly one of the great honors of my life.
0: The Trumpian moment of the week. And this week, the president has decided that the best way to communicate how confident he's feeling about the war with Iran is to post an AI-generated image of himself as a Star Wars character holding an American flag and baby Yoda in a bag. That's about right, isn't it, Katie?
15: Yeah, the upshot is he's decided to stop suggesting he is the Pope or at least a doctor that looked a bit like Jesus, depending if you think back to some of the previous images he's been sharing on Truth Social. Instead, he has basically, waded into Star Wars Day with Trump as the Mandalorian in a photo and then saying, "May the Fourth be with you." I'm not going to claim to have deep, extensive Star Wars knowledge after this point.
0: Never posts himself as Jabba the Hutt, does he? That'd be properly funny. Why does the White House do this stuff? Why do they post these weird AI images? Are they just trying to be funny, or do they feel it helps them achieve something? Does it help them connect with people? Does it help them express their actual policy and politics?
15: Well, I think they certainly have a less formal style than many other presidents or prime ministers when it comes to the social media output. And some of that is about reaching out to the voters. Some of it, I think, is just Donald Trump's personality. I think some of the things that go on Truth Social, for example, when it comes directly from his account in the midnight hour, the early mornings of the morning, is him scrolling and then sharing it. Others of the White House decided to make an attempt. But I think that when you speak to people in the White House, the ones who work on the digital comms bit seem to have the most fun because they have a lot of flexibility and creativity. And at times that's got them into trouble, but is also a White House that in a way quite enjoys getting into trouble and pushing the limits and posting things that are controversial. And then, that their opponents get very angry and that creates a whole conversation and more buzz on the things they want to be talking about from their perspective.
0: Do you think they'll keep doing this forever? I mean, the Americans, not necessarily the Trump White House. Is this just the new style of political communication that's here to stay?
15: I think certainly with the way people consume the news now, obviously most should surely have it consume the news through a Time subscription. But if you look at all the surveys of how, lots of young people now, their main source of news might be TikTok, and people moving away from news websites sometimes further to these platforms. It is a way to reach people, particularly I think when people are not paying that much. They've got a short level of screen time and they're scrolling. And I think it is the future for a while at least.
0: That's really, really interesting. Look, finally, for our Westminster versus Washington comparison this week, we're looking at British local elections versus the US midterms. Katie, the hype around our local elections seems a bit muted. It does seem that Americans get a bit more excited for the midterms than we do for our local councils. Would that be fair?
15: I feel that journalists are very excited for the British local elections.
0: It depends what you mean by excited, I suppose.
15: I think if
0: you're over there thinking like you're missing out on a load of fun, then I'll take it. But there seems to be a glamour to the midterms that we don't necessarily have here.
15: I think that's like that. What I mean is, I think there's a lot of journalists speculating about the local elections and what that means. It's a crunch moment for the prime minister. Will there be a leadership challenge and so forth? So I think it's a highly dramatic moment in terms of Keir Starmer's position. In a way, the midterms is much more about what does it mean for Donald Trump governing thereafter, not about whether he stays or goes. Obviously, he can't run for a third term under the current constitution anyway. But it feels as though if you're talking about the actual councils, I think there's less interest from the public and so forth, and even journalists about where that's going. But it's a high moment of drama in terms of the Labour Party and what that means for all the other parties and also getting to the general. I think the midterms, it's a lot more, and obviously this is the first midterms I'll be properly covering, but it's a lot more, this is going to hugely change the dynamic in Washington, D.C. Also the countries in terms of, the rest of the country and the states. But if they lose the House and potentially if the Republicans were to lose the Senate, which is seen as the worst case scenario to lose both, all of a sudden, Donald Trump does not have control in his presidency like he has had in, the first year or so. And, it will set the tone for the next couple of years in terms of potential impeachment effects. So, and things like that. So is that, and then also, if, for example, James Tallarico, who I profiled recently, who is the Democrat candidate for the Senate in Texas, if he were to win in Texas, does that mean Texas, obviously that means Texas turns blue, but that's going to be, you know, one of the indicators that perhaps 2028 and looking, forward to who they eventually pick as a candidate means that, you know, the Republicans can have a really uphill battle to keep the White House.
0: Katie Bowles, thank you very much indeed. Always a real pleasure. Good to have you with us. 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
0: Now, imagine the year is 2029. Anticipation for the next general election has been building and the night is finally there. You're waiting eagerly by your radio for the exit poll to be announced. And Labour, led by, well, who knows, has had some big losses. Reform UK comes out in front. Nigel Farage is PM at the head of a majority government. It's the start of a new era in politics. So what happens next? Well, in his new book, What If Reform Wins? A Scenario, the Times reporter Peter Chappell maps out a possible reality for their first year in government. And I'm delighted to say that Peter joins me now. Hello.
21: Hello.
0: Thanks for being here. So look, this book is described as a non-fiction thriller. Mm. Have you invented a new kind of literature? Does this belong in the fiction section or the non-fiction section?
21: It's been put in the non-fiction section.
0: Right.
21: And actually the non-fiction bits, which I wrote more than half, are actually the most exciting bits because it makes the reader feel, oh my goodness, this is real.
0: Mm-hmm.
21: He's not just going off on one and making things up in his mind. But the fiction elements sort of keep it snappy, keep it going, and really make the reader feel like they're in the world of 2029.
0: So look, the book begins with a blow-by-blow account of what election night could actually look like, from a sort of wild-haired John Curtis opening the exit poll onwards through Wes Streeting losing his seat. And it's obviously great fun, but you've obviously had to invent an awful lot here. Starmer's already resigned, J.D. Vance has become president. Was this hard work, deciding what had happened? World of flowcharts and, you know.
21: It was great fun. Yeah, you have to. I started off right, and I realised very early on that you have to build a world for a reader. And what I wanted to bring in most of all, apart from the Westminster politics, I was worried it was going to get too Westminster bubble. And what I wanted to bring in was the kind of British culture mm-hmm. would react to a new dynamic right-wing government, which we haven't seen. I mean, it's a fascinating thing. It's 100 years ago, 1924 was the first Labour government, and that was the last time a new party came into government in Britain. So we really haven't seen this before. Yes, it was great fun. I've invented lots of things, but all of the bits in the book are all have happened before, or are things that people told me and that are reporting.
0: So who leads Labour into your election? It'd be really helpful to know this.
21: Ah, well, now, I haven't actually gone at the start of the book.
0: Well, yeah.
21: I actually didn't name a Labour leader because I do think if you say things like that, it then is easy for when Labour do decide, or if they decide to change their leader, it's easy for the book to come out and for people just to dismiss it.
0: Yeah, sure.
21: So I had to be quite tactical in like what I chose to build in my world of 2029.
0: Oh, finally, we could do that with journalism as well, with opinion polls even. Look, so Nigel Farage, he obviously becomes PM. What happens? How does his first meeting with the King go?
21: So, yes, he comes in. There's a huge protest outside Downing Street. I had sort of Tommy Robinson outside as Farage swoops down into Parliament after meeting the King. One of the most enjoyable things I found about the book was really getting into the detail of like when is Farage first addressed as Prime Minister, and he's addressed first as Prime Minister having kissed in the ceremony called Kissing the Hands, which is when the King invites him to be Prime Minister. Just afterwards, he has there's a group of soldiers that address him as he comes down the minister staircase, and they say sort of good morning or good afternoon, Prime Minister. And that kind of moment of, my goodness, this is actually real, this is actually happening, is a fascinating one. I mean, also, what I was very careful of doing was not reporting on things that you couldn't know about. So, for example, there really is very little reporting of what happens in those meetings between the King and Farage. So it'd be kind of duplicitous of me, I think, to make that up entirely. So I sort of left little kind of black holes in my story for maybe readers to fill in their imagination.
0: Well, so look, you move on to then what happens when reform starts trying to change things. And his first act is to withdraw from the ECHR so he can clear the way for mass deportations. Do you see him being fought by the system on this?
21: Hugely.
0: Fought back by Whitehall?
21: I mean, they're already talking about this. So Farage and his team love to talk about the kind of war they'd have with the civil service. And you see this already. I mean, already Boris Johnson and others and Dominic Cummings are very quick to blame the blob. We've already seen a sort of weakening of that sort of element of the, I guess if you wanted to call it the establishment or the sort of the Whitehall system. And I have permanent secretaries walking out. I have the civil service being politicized. I have huge numbers of consultants being brought in. A sort of watering down of that kind of independent civil service, which we sort of take for granted in this country, but it's a really important part of our democracy and how laws are passed.
0: So look, a lot of your book is very funny. I mean, look out for Lee Anderson and his car. I will spoil no more than that. But do you regard it as being a warning? Do you regard it as being a warning? Like, look, if you vote for reform in a general election, this is what you're going to get. Or is that not quite how you'd see it?
21: I think so, yeah. I think so. I think it is a bit of a warning. I mean, I'm a journalist. I'm not an activist. So I actually started off not really intending it to be that way. But I think it's become that. And I think it's one of the big things was that I actually looked into, at the end of the book, how if a prime minister refused to leave Downing Street, how would our constitution react to that? So there's this good chaps theory of government, which is our listeners may be familiar with. It's sort of developed by Peter Hennessy, of basically Britain in the upper echelons is run by good chaps who essentially know that when they should resign, they should resign. And they should do things that we don't have a written constitution, but they know kind of how to act. But if a person like Nigel Farage became prime minister, he runs reform. It's a bit of an autocracy. Like if no one could tell Farage to go. I mean, up until very recently, reform was a private company. So that kind of led into a conversation in the book, or a development in the book about, okay, so how would you remove, I call him the limpet prime minister after taking after an academic called Andrew Blix kind of theory of how do you remove a prime minister? And it's actually far more difficult than what you would suppose, because you have to suppose that the Commons has to act in a certain way, the police have to act in a certain way, the army has to, the King has to. It's a tricky one.
0: What if it all, though, just kind of goes swimmingly? If they end up being an extremely efficient government that's just sort of doing stuff that you might, that you don't like. So, did you worry about that when writing it, going that perhaps I'm extrapolating here, and I'm assuming, but that your dislike of the reform project was colouring your view of what their ability was going to be? Because I'm sure that's something I've been guilty of myself.
21: Of course. I mean, I
0: Less of the, of course, if you please.
21: I essentially went to the reform councils and looked at how they're being run. And in Kent, which is the biggest reform council, it's a shambles. I mean, they've promised was to cut taxes. They say that they didn't now, but they're putting them up. They said they're going to do a Doge campaign of cost cutting. It hasn't materialized. So I judge them on their current record.
0: There's a limit to how much we can talk about councils right now. How have reform responded to the book to you?
21: So the book launched on Thursday, and it's been doing really well. And reform were asked in Politico about how they responded to it, and one of their insiders said that their toilet paper was worth more. So negatively, but that's to be expected.
0: Well, it's a really difficult thing to do. You've done it extremely well. Great. Thanks very much, Steve, for coming to speak to us. That is Peter Chappell, though. He's a Times reporter and also the author of What If Reform Wins, a scenario which will be available at the Times Bookshop, where Times Plus members can get a 20% discount. Just visit timesbookshop.co.uk. Thank you very much indeed. Now it's coming up to 1 o'clock here on Times Radio, which means it's time to play... Yes, our daily quiz. Can you get to number 10? 10 questions, 10 jobs in my cabinet. The more you get right, the further you go up our greasy pole. Get all the way to number 10 and you become Prime Minister. And we'll send you a DAB radio if you get to the top, where you'll knock from the top spot Mike from Mortlake, who remains this show's Prime Minister. So let's find out who's playing today, who's on the line. Hello.
2: Hello, Hugo. It's Linda.
0: Linda, you're in Somerset, I believe.
2: Bath, yes.
0: You're in Bath, and you've been nominated by our current Home Secretary, Veronica, to enter the
2: That's
0: cabinet.
2: Correct.
0: Because Veronica wants a friend in office.
2: Yes. Yeah.
0: You know, I'm not sure that's how government should work, but you know what? I'm here for it. That's fine. Well, Linda, I will let you know. You've got your Larry the Cat lifeline. If you get stuck, he can offer you a clue. You only need to ask. You can only use them once. Let's play Can You Get to Number 10?
2: Okay.
0: Linda, for Minister Without Portfolio, complete this well-known phrase. We'll cross that what when we come to it?
2: Bridge.
0: Quite right. For culture, media and sport, which Tudor king is widely credited with composing Greensleeves?
2: Crumbs.
0: Larry can help if you need him.
2: Oh, right. Can I only use him once?
0: You can only use him once.
2: Oh, right. But I know it's a hen, isn't it? It's the word to a hen.
0: Greensleeves. The music Greensleeves. Tudor king.
2: I'll have to use Larry.
0: Larry says he was a big fat man with a ginger beard. Knew Anne Boleyn very well.
2: Henry
3: VI. That's totally wrong. It's just like wrong.
0: Oh, I'm sorry,
3: it's
0: Linda.
3: Wrong.
0: You got the wrong Henry. It was Henry VIII.
2: Oh, gosh.
0: Henry VI, I think, probably didn't know Anne Boleyn terribly well. And, no, he is widely believed to have composed Greensleeves. Whether that's true or not, it is generally believed. So you are our minister without portfolio, Linda.
2: Oh dear.
0: Well, that's all right. It means you're in the cabinet. You can be alongside Veronica. You know, you'll be able to share a ministerial car, I suppose. That's what it's all about, isn't it?
2: Hopefully, yeah.
0: Well, look, welcome to the cabinet. Nice to meet you, Linda, in Somerset, our new minister without portfolio.
2: And you, Hugo.
0: Thanks for being with us.
2: Okay.
0: Coming up on tomorrow's show, I'll be speaking to the historian Phil Tinline. He'll be telling us how to tell a real conspiracy from a fake conspiracy. You'll also hear me speaking to Neil Forsyth, the screenwriter behind the hit heist drama The Gold. He's written a sequel to his drama about the infamous Brinksmat robbers. Andrew Neil is on next for The Times at One. He joins me now. Hello, Andrew.
22: Hi there, Hugo. We're going to bring you the latest on this standoff between Iran and America on the Strait of Hormuz and inside the Gulf. And as that naval deployment takes place, we're going to have a hard look at the state of the Royal Navy and ask, do we even have a navy these days?
0: Well, lots of worrying answers to some worrying questions there. Thank you very much. That's all with Andrew Neil coming up shortly. Unmissable as always. Thanks for being with me today. Today's producer was Lewis. Adam and Stephen were pushing the buttons. I'll see you tomorrow from 10. Don't go anywhere. Andrew Neil up next.

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1: This is The Times at One with Andrew Neil. Has the US-Iran ceasefire broken down? Is it back to war for both sides? And what happens next? We'll bring you the latest. As the US Navy comes under fire from Iranian fast boats, we look at the state of our own Navy. Do we even have one anymore? A new poll reveals a substantial chunk of Muslims think Gaza, that's British Muslims, think Gaza the most important issue when they come to vote. And they harbour pretty extreme views. What's gone wrong? And Trump's war might not yet be affecting you directly, but it soon will. We explain why you should brace yourself for soaring prices. All that and more coming up in the next hour of the latest news and the sharpest analysis. But first, the headlines with Daisy Steele.
2: Good afternoon. The Iranian parliament speaker has warned the US the regime is just getting started following attacks in the Strait of Hormuz. Donald Trump has called American proposals to guide vessels through the waterway Project Freedom, but Iranian officials have branded the operation Project Deadlock. The Times World Affairs editor Catherine Phillips says negotiations are currently going nowhere.
3: Both sides have started to realise that they are sending each other completely incompatible terms for the discussions. And really, there's nothing to talk about that they haven't talked about already, that they can't get past.
2: The Prime Minister's hosting a Downing Street summit on tackling anti-Semitism as counter-terror police investigate an arson attack at a former synagogue in East London. Leaders from a cross-section of society, including business, education and the arts, have joined the talks. It comes as the government announced £1 million in extra funding for Jewish community groups. Sir Keir Starmer says the country must fight for British values.
4: It's not enough to simply say we stand with Jewish communities. Of course we do, but we must show it and act it. And the responsibility lies with each and every one of us. It is about the kind of country that we all want to live in.
2: Labour MPs are considering an open letter urging Sir Keir Starmer to set a resignation timetable, echoing the 2006 move by allies of Gordon Brown against Tony Blair. Disgruntled backbenchers elected in 2024 are canvassing support after expected local election losses, though allies of Starmer insist he will see off any challenge. The World Health Organization says a rare virus linked to rats may have been passed between people on a cruise ship. Three passengers have died after contracting hantavirus following an outbreak on board the MC Hondius. It's currently moored off the coast of Cape Verde, and there are plans to medically evacuate two patients. Maria Van Kerkhoves from the WHO.
5: They are doing some decontamination on board, disinfection. In the cabins themselves. So we've asked about any rats on board. We've been told there are no rats on board. So there are lots of different things that are happening.
2: Now let's get the latest from the markets.
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2: The FTSE 100 is down 128 points at 10,235, while the FTSE 250 is down 26 points at 22,505. The pound's trading at €1.16 and at $1.35, and Vodafone is set to take full ownership of its Vodafone 3 business in the UK. It's after it struck a £4.3 billion deal to buy out partner CK Hutchison. The firm became the UK's largest mobile operator following the merger last year. 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
1: Good afternoon, this is The Times at One with Andrew Neil. While US destroyers duke it out with Iranian Navy fast boats over the Strait of Hormuz, we learned yesterday that the Royal Navy's HMS Iron Duke, a Type 23 frigate, was being quietly withdrawn from active service, despite a recent £100 million-plus 5-year refit, which suggests that was largely a waste of money. More important, it underlines the stark reality that we no longer have a functioning navy. That's right. The country of Rule Britannia, which once had the most powerful navy in the world, capable of protecting an empire which covered a quarter of the globe, no longer has a navy worthy of the name. For the factual basis of what I'm about to say, I'm indebted to BritSky, who posts important naval data on X and has become the reliable go-to source for information on our disappearing navy. HMS Iron Duke joins another aging Type 23 frigate, HMS Richmond, in retirement, leaving the Royal Navy with just 5 frigates. That's right, 5, to monitor Russian submarine activity in the North Atlantic and other Russian activity in the Channel. Even that doesn't reveal the full desperate picture. Of the 5 frigates still supposedly available for service, one, HMS Kent, has been almost 750 days in refit and isn't available for service. HMS Portland and HMS St. Albans have also been laid up for some time. Only HMS Somerset is currently deployed, and HMS Sutherland could be pretty quickly. That's it. So the Royal Navy can call on the immediate services of only 2 of the 5 frigates we have left, all dating from the 1990s. What about the more powerful Type 45 destroyers? Sad to relate, the picture is even bleaker. There are only 6. One, HMS Dragon, you may remember, was deployed to the East Mediterranean to protect Cyprus, though that took some time. Another, HMS Daring, has been in refit for 3,260 days. That's right, 3,260 days, and is still not available for duty. HMS Defender has been out of action for over 1,000 days. HMS Diamond for just under 700 days. HMS Dauntless is in maintenance. Other than Dragon, out of our 6 destroyers, only HMS Duncan could be deployed quickly. Only 2. What about our hugely expensive, powerful, Astute-class nuclear-powered submarines? Better you don't ask. We've only 5, and only 1, HMS Anson, is on active service somewhere in the Indian Ocean. The other 4, Astute, Ambush, Artful, and Audacious, have been laid up for a total of, listen to this, 4,000 days. That's right, 4,000 days. HMS Ambush alone has been inactive for 1,400 days. It's currently laid up on the River Clyde. So the currently deployable conventional Royal Navy, excluding the ancient creaking subs carrying our nuclear deterrent, amounts to 2 frigates, 2 destroyers, 1 sub. That's not a navy for a maritime nation. That's a joke. Yes, we also have 2 big aircraft carriers, but they also seem to spend a lot of time in maintenance, which is where they are at the moment. But both could currently be deployed pretty quickly, which is an improvement. But we don't have the frigates or the destroyers to form a carrier fleet, so they can only be used in concert with better equipped allies. We might be short of fighting ships, but we're not short of admirals. We currently have around 30 rear admirals or above, which works out at around 4 per deployable ship. That's admirals, not captains. Who now knows how many of them that we have. Now, none, of course, of this bloated top brass has been held accountable for the near disappearance of our naval power, nor have any of the Tory politicians who for 14 years presided over our Navy's degradation, nor is the current Labour government in any apparent hurry to put matters right. Our Air Force and our Army are in no great shapes either, but it is the state of our non-Navy, an integral, vital part of our island history, which is the real national scandal, and is so often the case in modern Britain. Nobody is held to account, nobody forced to carry the can, nobody making it their mission to put it right. And that really is the national disgrace. This is The Times at One with Andrew Neil. Now, we'll return to the state of the Royal Navy in a moment, but first, the latest developments on the Gulf and the Strait of Hormuz. The picture is confused, to say the least. After Iran and the US traded shots on the high seas yesterday, and Iran launched yet another attack on the UAE, it looked as if the ceasefire was over. Project Freedom, President Trump's latest plan for reopening the Strait of Hormuz, seemed to mark a return to hostilities, given Iran's violent response to it. Yet both sides seem reluctant to say it's over. Donald Trump won't call what Iran is doing a violation, though it clearly is. The Iranian regime has made no formal declaration ending the ceasefire, despite its actions. The word from the White House, as I understand it, is that the president is torn between launching more attacks on Iran for refusing to negotiate away its nuclear bomb-making capabilities, or continuing with peace talks. It's not clear on which side he'll come down, if either. He could just keep kicking the issue into the long grass. There's been no rush of ships to escape through the Strait of Hormuz, and that's unlikely to happen as long as Iran and America are taking pot shots at each other. But things were a little quieter this morning. But it's still unclear if Project Freedom means US Navy escort ships for transiting the Strait, or if it's what the US is calling defensive cover. Or is it clear what the difference is? Let's speak to Katie Bowles, Washington editor of The Times and The Sunday Times. Katie, I get the impression, but tell me you're much closer if I'm right or wrong. President Trump seems remarkably keen not to escalate matters. And I assume he's worried about being dragged into what the Americans call yet another forever war.
7: Yes, I think we've had a period now over the past, week or so where there's been opportunities to escalate because there's been a frustration that the Iranian side are not moving in the way that the US wants. So Donald Trump will keep saying, oh, the war is going very well, we've effectively won, listing some achievements when it comes to, what they've done militarily. But clearly, there are huge sticking points, both in terms of nuclear weapons, but the Strait of Hormuz. And yet, Donald Trump keeps having these meetings, speaking to his top team, and not taking decisive action after that. Instead, it feels as though we're in a bit of a holding pattern. And as we're speaking right now, you have the Defense Secretary, Pete Hegseth, giving a morning update. But again, this is, saying that Iran is embarrassed, it does not control the strait, saying there is this dome, the US is here, ships can pass. But clearly yesterday was a day where people are now talking in DC and beyond about a potential escalation because it did get very heated on the strait.
1: It certainly did. But I see that Pete Hegseth, he's the US Defense Secretary, he's just said that the US won't need to enter Iranian airspace or waters as part of its plans for opening the Strait of Hormuz. Again, that suggests to me that they're not looking for a fight. They are looking for ways to avoid one.
7: Exactly. All the rhetoric is very much, everything is in America's corner. We have all these great things to point to. And, almost everyone should proceed on, don't worry about it. They're saying there's US backing, but as you say, Hegseth are saying hundreds of ships are lining up to transit, talking about a temporary mission. It doesn't feel as though at the moment the US wants to get further involved in this conflict than it already is. And if anything, it keeps looking for other countries to do what they would see as doing their bit so as to alleviate some of the pressure on the US.
1: I can see the danger, we all can, the danger of escalation and of getting dragged into something. What Iran itself is saying would be a quagmire, but surely the White House, it can hardly think that negotiations are going anywhere, can it?
7: It's a tricky one. I mean, I think the very fact that you had negotiations, obviously at one point taking place in Islamabad, the vice president flying out there, obviously an incredibly long flight, and then having that early morning press conference, because, we've given them the final offer, they're not biting, but they know what it is. And since then, it doesn't necessarily feel as though that was the final offer. And obviously that is a bit of the art of negotiation, but you've had the White House decide not to send others all the way to Pakistan. So I think the fear is this is becoming a stalemate. And speaking to defense figures in the past week or so, I think, there are some who are more hawkish, and those who are more hawkish and think, who make the case that you need to, in a way, you have to escalate to then get the job done. That's the argument they will make. They say the problem is that Trump is surrounded by lots of figures in the White House and his cabinet who don't have the stomach for it and would rather sit and hope things improve. And their concern is that leaves you in a worst of both worlds scenario where, you know, you're not having a resolution, but the more time goes on, the trickier it is to get to one without taking some action. They think Trump is still at the point where he can be in, you know, different minds on this and could decide to go further. But if you look at those surrounding him, J.D. Vance and others, you know, he doesn't have many saying that is a good idea.
1: I mean, was writing this morning, I get the impression that Mr. Trump really wants to get out, but he just doesn't know how to get out. But what does surprise him, or at least what is remarkable, is that the Iranian regime doesn't seem inclined to give him a hand, to show him the door, to help him on the way out. For all the thumping it's taken from these airstrikes, it's remarkably cocky, and it's even ramped up attacks on America's closest Gulf ally, the UAE, taking out some of its, more of its oil infrastructure. I mean, it's you can't say that the Americans can't think that the Iranians are desperate for peace.
7: No, and I think one of the problems when you look at this whole exercise today is, and you hear this from lots of people, right? And it's a little bit smoke and mirrors, but certainly there are those around Donald Trump who early on likened this to the situation.

0: feeling that the current status quo is, very bad economically and so forth, and for the region. And therefore, the question is simply, how do you reach that resolution, which Donald Trump clearly wants to reach, a way to getting this end, which is, is there a point where you're going to have to escalate because these negotiations, there's a little appetite, the Iranians feel as though they could, they are being hurt financially, economically, but they're also able, obviously, to use the strait as a constant weapon in its own way.
1: I see from the latest polls that the war's already very unpopular in America, less than a third supporting it. And the longer the straits closed, the more the cost of living issues will worsen, I would have thought. The White House must realize that. There's not really any good news if the Strait of Hormuz stays closed for the foreseeable future, is there?
0: No, and you have, lots of Donald Trump's critics going back and retweeting and resharing posts he made when the price of gas was high, saying Barack Obama should quit. The Republicans wanted to effectively fight the midterms in the sense the economy was improving. The Democrats are trying to fight it on affordability, and the Republicans want to have a story. And I think every day this conflict goes on, it's not just that it's a distraction from the issues that many Republicans want to talk about. They don't want to talk about wars, foreign affairs, but it also is undercutting the message that they want to be putting out ahead of the midterms, which is why I think the general appetite is, there's agreement that they want this to end. The issue is, how do you get to that point? And that's why, some think that this sense of stalemate or not moving is making that harder. Others think escalation could be, a very costly mistake and make it much harder to reach this to an end. And every day the war goes on, it becomes, more unintended consequences and more complicated.
1: It sure does. Katie Bowles in Washington, thanks for joining us. Good to talk to you as always. Now ahead, we return to where we began, the sad state of the Royal Navy. This is The Times at One with Andrew Neil.
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1: And this is The Times at One with Andrew Neil. Now, I began today by detailing the sad state of the Royal Navy, which I said was barely a navy at all these days. I could count only two deployable frigates, two deployable destroyers, and one deployable Astute-class sub. Can that really be true? Let's speak to Professor Kevin Rowlands, a journal editor at RUSI, former head of the Royal Navy Strategic Studies Center. Professor, thanks for joining us. I follow defense matters, but I'm not a specialist in it. You are. Is the Navy in as bad a shape as I've made out? What's your assessment?
7: I think the Navy is in a pretty bad state when you look at the facts and figures that you've highlighted. So the numbers that you've said, the numbers you talk about are correct. It's not the whole picture, and it doesn't give a reason why we've arrived at that position, nor does it give any outcome or way ahead from that position.

0: But as a snapshot today, then yes, we could be in a much better position than we are.
1: Let's look at why we are in this position, which I don't think a lot of people realize. One of our destroyers, HMS Daring, has been out of action since 2017. That's almost a decade. We seem to have built a lot of ships that spend more time in maintenance and dry dock than at sea. Why?
0: I think if we take this back over, over a period of years and decades, I think we need to look at how procurement works and how the British Armed Forces and the Royal Navy, in particular for this case, have generated, we call it capabilities, generated capabilities, and we've long been a nation and within the Navy a service that wants to be at the leading edge of technology. Now, in the relative peace, when we had the peace dividend post-Cold War, when you could afford in terms of time and money to have fewer platforms, but at greater cost individually, very high-end stuff, to bring them online when we did, and to do it, do a job that we thought in the 1990s and the early 2000s, what a job that we thought would be the task of the lifetime of those ships, then, we took a risk. We took a risk on numbers, and we took a risk on technology. And of course, we've now been found out. Those numbers are too low, and the tech, the great tech of the future, doesn't always work in the way that you want it to and the time that you want.
1: You said I hadn't given the whole picture, and that's almost certainly true. But where's the good news in this? Well, if we do get the whole picture, I've painted it pretty darkly, because that's what I see. But if we're to give the whole picture, where's the good news for the Royal Navy?
0: I think if I take a step back first about getting here, I think every decision that's been taken over, from consecutive governments and from a series of naval leaders and defence leaders, every decision on its own, in the context of the time that it was taken, was probably a very reasonable decision based both on the threat that's been seen and the fiscal envelope that the government of the day has been operating in. How we get out of that and the good news. And I'm not here to be an apologist for the Royal Navy or to say it's all going to be jammed tomorrow. But I think the good news is the build program that is in place. There are ships in build on the Clyde. The relationships that we have with, particularly some of our closest European allies, for sharing burden, sharing and sharing costs, and sharing designs, and sharing the build process, and sharing tasks later. That's a real success. So I think in the years to come, I think we're in a dip at the moment, but in the years to come, we will have more ships, more people, and more ability to cover the roles that you and I think we should be covering today.
1: Well, we've got more frigates in the pipeline, T-26s and T-31s, which will replace these aging T-23s. They're all from the 1990s, though they're a long time coming. And there's no real concrete plan at the moment to replace the T-45s. There's a concept of the T-83, but I doubt I'll ever see that. That's long gone. So the frigate shortage, the ship shortage, could get worse before it gets better. And you say that each decision at the time was right. That may be true. I'm not qualified to opine on that. But what I do see now is our own Navy probably not capable of doing anything properly now. We don't have enough sub-hunters. We don't have enough anti-missile ships. We would depend on T-45s for a protective shield for the homeland. We don't have enough of that. We don't have enough ships to mount a carrier task force. We don't seem to have enough ships to intercept Russian dark ships in the channel, and we have no capacity to send another task force to the Falklands if one was needed. I mean, that seems to me to be a long list of things we cannot do.
0: I think, Andrew, I think it's also a long list of things that the Navy can do and is doing. So continuous at sea deterrence has been going on, nuclear deterrent, ever since 1969 without a break. Now, we look at
1: One
0: the
1: submarine now, one submarine, which the others are in such bad shape. We only put one at a time, and it's now being deployed for over 200 days, and the crews are up to their teeth. in such long deployments? I mean, as you know, they're falling apart because politicians took the decision to delay the building of their replacements.
0: Absolutely. So it is not a success story to say that the deterrent submarines are now at sea for over 200 days. That's not good for the people, for the families, for the maintenance schedules, for the transition to the new types. That is not a good news story. But what is a good news story is it hasn't broken. It's at breaking point, but it hasn't broken yet. So if we're in the dip and the future, you know, no jam tomorrow, but the future is on an upward trajectory, we can, you know, hope for the best. Hope is not a strategy, but we can hope and we can expect that the situation will get better for those submariners. But I think and the same is true for other capabilities. We now have a great seabed protection capability for pipes and data cables that run under the ocean. We didn't have that a few years ago. I think you're right about the length of time that it takes to procure and get new ships and new systems online. That is ridiculously long. It would have been that way in the Second World War and the First World War. We've now got ourselves in a situation where it takes years or decades to bring a new capability to full operations, and that has to be corrected. And I think what can happen now, what would be very handy to happen now, is for the publication of the Defence Investment Plan and just get on with it.
1: Indeed, no, I agree. It'd be nice to get that, and I don't, for the life of me, know what's holding it up. But you know, people listening to this, you know, people of the British tradition, they have great pride in their armed services. I mean, I speak as the son of an army major, and the Royal Navy in particular, such a crucial part of our history. And yet we end up in a situation, we take these astute submarines. They're very advanced, they're sophisticated. We've only got, what is it, 1, 2, 3, 4. We've only got 5 of them, and only one is active. 1 out of 5 is active. I mean, does nobody take the rap for this? I mean, is this the typical British, nobody's to blame for leaving us defenceless like this?
0: Well, I think in normal, and I use sort of inverted commas, normal force generation cycles for ships and aircraft and, you know, and ground force capabilities, you've normally adopted a 1 in 3 approach. So you would need, let's take ships for example, you would need 3 ships or 3 submarines in order to generate 1 to be available and on the front line at all times. So that would mean 1's out and doing its job, 1 is working up and training, and 1 is in refit or maintenance, and the cycle goes on. So out of a total of 5, you should expect 1 or 2 to be available for operations. So I don't think the proportion is far off what we should be expecting. What is disappointing, what is wrong, what is bad, is that the length of time that those other ships and submarines have been offline, not available for operations,
1: 4,000 days
0: all
1: for the
0: subs. Pressure. Say again.
1: 4,000 days combined for the subs.
0: Yes, and
1: that is not
0: a good picture, and that then puts additional pressure on the one that is running. So instead of having this nice cycle of constant operations, some downtime, training, refit, and so on, and going back, we have a situation where 1 or 2 platforms are under incredible pressure to keep going, whilst the others are not available. That is an unsatisfactory situation, and one that we need to put right. But I think part of that is also because we've gone down this line in the past of having, you know, the leading edge. We're early adopters, the leading edge of technology, and the plans for the future are not to go for quite the, you know, bespoke baroque capabilities that we have in the past, but go for cheaper, for more, for mass, to generate, you know, scale. And we don't have that at the moment.
1: I understand. Just one very final quick question, because we've run out of time. But a lot of my listeners will want to know, since we haven't got that many ships these days, why do we need all these admirals, over 30 of them?
0: I think that's that's a headline that keeps coming up and has happened, you know, for as long as I've been part of the Navy or working with the Navy or following naval matters. I think the correct answer is that these are, you know, it's they are not operational commanders of the fleet as we see it. They are senior managers. They work in some for the Navy, some for NATO, some are working the procurement side, some are out with industry, some are in the Ministry of Defence working on policy, some are, you know, all over the place. So there are different roles for senior managers. We, you know, at that pay grade, we happen to call them admirals.
1: I understand. Listen, I thank you for that. Kevin Rowlands, thanks for joining me and giving us your expertise on this matter. Still to come, there's a new poll suggesting that many Muslim voters believe Gaza is a bigger issue than the economy when they vote on Thursday. We'll have more on that next, but first the headlines with Daisy Steele.
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3: Good afternoon. The US Secretary of War, Pete Hegseth, says the ceasefire with Iran isn't over, but has urged the Iranians to be prudent in the actions that they take. It comes after Washington launched Project Freedom to escort ships through the Strait of Hormuz. Earlier, Iran's top negotiator warned we're just getting started following attacks in the waterway yesterday. Hegseth says America is not looking for a fight, but cannot allow what he calls international extortion.
4: President Trump has directed U.S. Central Command to restart the free flow of commerce through the Strait of Hormuz under the umbrella of Project Freedom. To be clear, this operation is separate and distinct from Operation Epic Fury. Project Freedom is defensive in nature, focused in scope, and temporary in duration, with one mission: protecting innocent commercial shipping from Iranian aggression.
3: The Prime Minister's promised new laws will be rushed through Parliament to deal with what he calls the crisis of anti-Semitism. Sir Keir Starmer held a Downing Street summit earlier with education, business and faith leaders to develop a unified response. Two ill passengers on board a cruise ship at the centre of an outbreak of a virus spread by rats are going to be medically evacuated. The World Health Organization says they don't believe there are infected rodents on board the ship docked off Cape Verde. A murder investigation has been launched after a man was shot dead in South London on Sunday. Three other people were taken to hospital for treatment following the incident in Brixton. For a news bulletin when you want it, search for the Times Radio News Briefing on the Times Radio app.
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1: A survey published today suggests a quarter of British Muslims living in the areas where the next general election could be won or lost will cast their vote not on the basis of the usual bread and butter issues, but on the Gaza conflict. More than any other single issue, that seems to matter. A survey by JL Partners for the think tank Policy Exchange also claims a quarter hold a favourable view of Hamas, while almost 14% even have a favourable view of Islamic State and Al-Qaeda. Let's discuss these, well, pretty stark findings with Fayaz Mughal. He's founder of Faith Matters, Tell Mama, and Muslims Against Anti-Semitism. Events in Gaza arouse strong emotions. I think we can all understand that. But even so, isn't it strange that a quarter of Muslims in this survey care more about a foreign war far away than the cost of living or the NHS or housing? What drives that?
8: Well, Andrew, thank you very much first for having me on. What drives that is a number of factors. I think we start off by saying this issue has been promoted, publicized, and circulated since the mid-1980s, primarily by a lot of Islamist activists in communities that came from countries like North Africa and the Middle East when they were fleeing persecution. So Muslim Brotherhood activists, individuals from the Middle East, were promoting the issue of Palestine since the mid-80s. It's not only that that has created this issue. The pictures that were coming from the First and Second Intifada, the issue of the circulation of this kind of material around mosques by Islamist activists, and then subsequent discussions, talks, and engagements given by sympathizers to Islamist activists and individuals who wanted to promote the Palestine issue to gain individuals into their campaigns have all been the background over the last three decades where Palestine has become front and center in the minds of many young Muslims. And so this is partly where we are now. This is not to say that many, many Muslims, many co-religionists don't care about human rights issues. They do, and Palestine comes into that. But the reality is we need to be honest and say that the fact that this has also been amplified over decades by Islamist activism.
1: I understand, and it's not surprising. You would expect it, that Muslims, British Muslims, would be pro-Palestine. I guess what's a bit depressing is that they're not just pro-Palestine, that 25% of them are pro-Hamas, the butchers of October the 7th. And indeed, even worse, there's a 14% of them look favorably on the beheaders and terrorists of Islamic State and Al-Qaeda. I mean, indeed, you're unlikely to find that level of support in the Arab world, but here it is in Britain.
8: Well, this is it. This is the problem. This is the issue that this and previous governments have never got to grips with. And Muslims like me have been saying this is the cancer within small but significant sections of my co-religionists. And the fact of the matter is this. When you have that kind of significant population that doesn't have an empathy towards others, in this case, British Jewish communities, if there is that kind of significant numbers that have a sympathy towards Islamic State, then there is a fundamental failure within British Muslim community leadership. I know that, many other people know that, but they won't say it. There is a fundamental failure in not just leadership, but in a reinterpretation of Islamic history, Islamic scripture, and text. And we have to be honest and say that reinterpretation and recontextualization has not even started or happened. And that is an ongoing problem that we have. And when I go to the United Arab Emirates and other Muslim-majority countries, they say the same thing as you just said. Why do you have so much extremism in Britain?
1: And indeed, the UAE said it doesn't want to send its kids to British universities now because they could be contaminated by these extreme Islamist views. If we step back from this, are we looking here at the total failure of integration? That this is the product of Muslims living in essentially Muslim-only communities, mixing only with other Muslims, going to Muslim-majority schools, vulnerable, therefore, to Islamist teaching. Is that what we're looking at?
8: We are looking at a sense of, to some degree, segregationism, partly led because of the housing set of policies and also a lack of dispersal in housing policies over decades. We are looking at that as an issue. We are looking at significant segregation in some parts of our countries because it's easier for people just to kind of speak the same language and get on in the same environment. But we are also looking, and here is a responsibility that successive governments have shirked since the 1990s onwards, there has been no muscular liberalism in integration policies. We know that David Cameron started by calling it muscular liberalism in 2015-16, but successive governments have done nothing because they've been so ensconced and caught up with Brexit. It's been economic issues. It's been COVID, a whole range of areas, and infighting with the Tories, and then now the Labour government have produced a social integration strategy, which frankly is going back to the kumbaya politics of let's be a Jew and a Christian and a Muslim and talk over samosas and food. That has long gone. That strategy has gone. It doesn't work anymore. We need a muscular liberalism that is based around our values. What does Britain stand for today? And even that is something that people don't quite get today. And then we need to work those values out and then start to inculcate them at a level, at an operational level in our schools, universities, and all of our institutions, and really drive home the fact that there is a responsibility to being part of this country. And it means this and its impact on you as a citizen. And this is what we will do as a state to protect and look after you.
1: Well, you raise many sensible points there. And it brings to mind that, you know, we talk about British Muslims, and of course there are many, many millions of British Muslims. But within that, there's a sizable minority that they don't seem to feel British. The religion matters more to them than their nationality. They don't share modern British attitudes. They're pro-terrorist. In some cases, we've seen they're anti-gay marriage, anti-gender equality, anti the kind of muscular liberalism that you've just been wisely talking about there. And is there not a danger that this has now become so deep-rooted that it's almost too late to do that much about it?
8: Well, there's a point to be made in what you've said, but the reality is if we do not do something to tackle this consistent problem that is staring us in the face, then we are going to have conflict. Now, I would have never said that. I've worked 25 years in communities up and down this country, but I can tell you that there are significant fractures all across parts of our communities. And we are seeing, for example, when there are myths, for example, about somebody who, an asylum seeker in the minds of some people who may have abused a young white British woman or girl, when these turn out sometimes to be myths, you get this mobilization of hundreds of people on our streets. That is an indicator of a fracture that has happened in our society. And if we don't tackle this issue of integration, if we don't tackle these centers where we have clusters of individuals who believe that ISIS is a good way forward, or who believe that Hamas are a great organization, if we don't tackle that, then we are going to have what I call reciprocal radicalization in wider parts of our society. And that means the potential of real conflict. We are at a tipping point, and I can't stress that enough. I would have not said that 10 years ago, but we are at a juncture. Where do we go from here is really important.
1: Well, you have made a number of very important points. And of course, running through everything we've been talking about in these particular attitudes is the stench of profound anti-Semitism, which is another problem that we still have to deal with, which has reared its ugly head yet again. But I thank you for coming on to the programme today and making these points. They are very profound, and I hope our politicians take notice of them, and more power to your elbow in getting some sense into this. That's Fayaz Mukawi on Times Radio. This is The Times at One with Andrew Neil. We'll take a look at the impact of the closure of the Strait of Hormuz on global supply chains and at your local supermarket. That's coming up after the break.
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12: Mr. Men, Little Miss are back in Happy Meal and they're off on a road trip. Your little one can go somewhere exciting with Little Miss Brave. Laugh all the way there with Mr. Tickle or make up an adventure all of their own. On this road trip, anything's possible. Some fun, some food, it's all inside this Happy Meal. Until the 8th of June from 11 a.m. Includes one pre-selected book or toy while stocks last, subject to availability.
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1: And this is The Times at 1 with Andrew Neil. Like the pandemic and the invasion of Ukraine, Trump's war against Iran is disrupting global supply chains, causing shortages of more than just oil and gas, and reigniting the inflation genie. Food and fuel prices look especially vulnerable, and both, of course, are essentials. We can see the closure of the Strait of Hormuz is already causing gas and oil prices to spike. But the Gulf produces a lot more than fossil fuels. It has a flourishing, or had a flourishing, petrochemicals industry, supplied the world with huge chunks of fertilizers, helium, naphtha, to name just a few. None of that has got out these past 2 months. We can see the rising price of petrol at the pump, but we barely know what these other products do or how much we need them. So let me just spell it out in its starkest. No fertilizer, no food. No helium, no microchips. No microchips, no cars or household appliances. No naphtha, no range of products, from plastics to rubber. Now, Asia has borne the brunt of shortages and price rises so far, but they're heading our way. And the longer the Strait of Hormuz is closed, the worse it will be. Food prices are especially vulnerable. Last month, British food and drinks manufacturers warned that grocery shoppers could face average price rises of up to 10% by the end of this year, with prices starting to rise sharply before May is out. Let's speak to Professor Richard Wilding, Emeritus Professor of Supply Chain Strategy at Cranfield School of Management. He also writes for the Chartered Institute of Logistics and Transport. So, Professor, am I being too gloomy or not gloomy enough?
13: I honestly think the phrase which Mark Twain came up out with, which history does not repeat itself, but it does rhyme, is very important in this situation. Because as we saw with COVID, we saw supermarket shortages and various challenges there. We've had the Ukraine that actually impacted, of course, on fertilizer because it's gas is used to make it. But then we started to see food inflation. And this is different because it's a major global energy artery, but we're going to see very similar things which are taking place. And the things that we're starting to see already taking place in the supply chain is we're starting to see ramping, transport costs. Air freight costs have actually started to go up. Now, why does that hit you and I? Because basically, if we're thinking about a lot of fresh produce and things like that, which we're seeing in our supermarkets, that is often flown as well as shipped. So these are energy intensive products because of refrigeration. So we're already going to start seeing that hitting us. But in a longer term, of course, we're going to start seeing inflation coming through quite strongly on some of the other things which we've been talking about. So yes, this, rather like we saw before, inflation will start rising and it is going to get much, much higher as we move forward, particularly on foodstuffs.
1: Is it broadly right to say that if you want to see what's coming our way, look at what's already happening in Asia?
13: I think it's fair to say we need to look at Asia. Asia is very different. It's highly dependent on the Strait of Hormuz. In fact, most of their energy is coming through that channel. In Europe, things are slightly different. We get our energy sources from different locations, including the US and so on and so forth. So a key concept that we're in a way, we're in a bit of a more privileged position than we were when the Ukraine thing was taking place. place, you know, and really anchoring. And what's happening now, of course, is supply chains are restructuring themselves. So we talk about this concept of supply chain diversification, where what people are having to do is to look at different places around the world to bring in, you know, bring in that energy. And I think it's important to look at, you know, gas prices, for example. They've gone up, but not as much as they went up during the Ukraine crisis, because believe it or not, there is a global glut of gas. It's just that parts of the world are highly dependent on stuff coming from the Gulf. Other parts of the world are less dependent, and Europe and the UK is slightly less dependent, hence us not seeing gas prices ramping as much as in other parts of the world.
1: At Davos earlier this year, Mark Carney, Prime Minister of Canada, former Governor of the Bank of England, he made what was the most influential speech at Davos this year, in which he talked about the need to reshore a lot of supply chains, that the message of the pandemic, of a Ukraine war, and now he would say hadn't happened then, but I assume he would then add in now the Iran war, is that these supply chains are not as reliable as they used to be, and we need to bring more onshore. Now, Canada's already doing that. Other countries are doing some of that as well. We don't seem to be doing very much of that at all. Should we be doing more to supply ourselves?
13: There is no doubt we need to do more to supply ourselves. I mean, it's all part of this supply chain diversification. We need to have resilience sort of built into our system. So, yes, we need to grow more food in our nation, for example. That will be very beneficial, rather than saying, oh, well, we can just get it, you know, less expensively elsewhere. The problem with us saying let's, you know, onshore lots of activities is part of the cost base, and it's also very dependent on infrastructure, because for, you know, decades now we've been building, you know, around the world infrastructure to supply certain items. Unfortunately, we haven't got some of that in Europe and in the United Kingdom now, and this isn't something which is going to happen instantly. If you're restructuring supply chains, we are talking, you know, sometimes decades in order to be able to do that, and sometimes we don't have time. So if we're looking at globalization, you know, everybody says, oh, globalization might be dead now. No, it's not. We've still got an awful lot of globalization going on. It's just that we have to think smartly and resiliently about how we actually source things, and recognize it's not about multi-sourcing, in other words, just using different suppliers. It's about multi-shoring as well. So can I actually get this resource from, say, South America, North America, from Asia, and so on and so forth, so we're less dependent on one particular sort of region of the world. That presents its own challenges, because then we have to think about the logistics, supply chain and procurement professionals. They need a slightly different skill set in order to be able to operationalise that.
1: And we've, to some extent, we've done a bit of that with gas, because we don't get much gas from LNG from the Gulf anymore. We got a lot more from Norway. That's by pipeline. And we got a lot of LNG. The biggest supplier there is the United States. So we have diversified to some extent. And of course, we still have an element in the North Sea. I think a lot of people, I mean, they can see what's happening to the price of petrol at the pump. I think they're going to be, and of course, you can save a bit there. You can take some fuel-saving measures, you can drive less, you can always make some improvements at the margin. I suspect a lot of our listeners will be worried about what's being said about the increase in the price of food, which, of course, is the most essential product of all. People can't stop buying it. Can you talk us through that? What can we expect on food prices?
13: Well, food prices, initially it's going to be hitting fresh food. So this is, you know, we're already starting to see things like tomatoes, lettuce, items like that, which is, you know, the fresh stuff which we're having to pick and move. That is already starting to go up. But what we're going to start seeing is in meat and poultry will start to actually increase as well in price. And the reason for that is it takes slightly longer for these disruptions to hit that area. But for example, in in the meat supply chain, you're having to use carbon dioxide to ensure it's fresh. There's a lot of refrigeration taking place. Carbon dioxide is also used as part of the slaughtering processes. So there's various gases, chemicals, and so on and so forth, which will, you know, which are required. But it takes slightly longer for that to start hitting us. And then, of course, it'll start hitting dairy and then prepared chilled foods. So things like ready meals and so on and so forth, which are heavily dependent on, you know, refrigeration, for example, and so on and so forth. So we're going to see this coming in phases. So unfortunately, it is going to be those probably those fresh foods that we start to see. If you like those other products, you know, potatoes, carrots, onions, basic dry staples, they're less vulnerable to this type of impact. And in fact, you know, we've been talking in recent months about the potato harvest in Europe, which has been absolutely massive, and they've been giving away potatoes for free. So I'm not saying we should all be eating potatoes, but there are certain certain commodities which aren't going to be hit as much as others.
1: It's good to know that the chips, along with the fish, will still be there. Well, the fish might not be,
13: but we'll get the chips.
1: Would it be, would it be true to say, Professor, that even if the Strait of Hormuz was to be magically opened for some reason before May's out or by the end of this month, even if that was to happen, we'd still be in for a pretty rocky summer?
13: I think that is very fair to say. It's going to take some time for things to sort of normalize again. And if we look at supply chains, there is a classic effect called the bullwhip effect. And what actually happens is you have restrictions in supply, and then all of a sudden things open up. You basically get great big oscillations taking place in terms of supply and demand. And this actually drives behavior in supply chains, and it takes time for things to settle down again. It's like throwing a brick into a pond. You're going to have ripples and waves for a little while, and it's going to take quite a while for things to sort of just normalize. So even if it opened tomorrow, we're going to start seeing impact probably for the next 6 months to 8 months. Unfortunately, you know, those are the types of timescales we're going to be seeing, because this has been quite a large brick going into a pond, and it is impacting the world's supply chains quite dramatically in some areas.
1: Well, that's the rest of the year you're talking about, which is interesting. Just finally, you know, we've barely got a minute to go. Is the government doing enough to prepare for what's coming down the pike? Because when you listen to ministers, they're quite kind of complacent at the moment.
13: I'm sure they're very busy. I mean, one of the things I've often said is that every politician needs to do my supply chain course, which is online, just so they understand how these things actually work. Because, you know, I have seen some crazy decisions over the last 6 years, and it would be great to have people having some good awareness of what's actually going on in supply chains, because with that knowledge, you can really do things differently.
1: That's good to finish on some very wise advice there, Professor. Professor Richard Wilding, and if you're a politician, even if you're not, look at his online supply chain course. You'll learn a lot. That's it for me today. I'll be back, of course, at 1 o'clock again tomorrow. We're coming up now on Times Radio. It's Jane Garvey and Fee Glover.

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1: Thank you, Andrew. Andrew, back tomorrow with the Times at 1. It is 2 now. 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
2: Coming up on our programme today, is the ceasefire in the Middle East falling apart? We'll talk to a foreign affairs expert in the Persian Gulf. As the Prime Minister condemns what he calls a disgusting rise in anti-Semitism and wants British society to help stamp it out, we're going to talk to Dame Louise Ellman of the Board of Deputies. A former FBI cybercrime expert is going to tell us how law-breaking is changing, and our big interview after 3:30. Have your carrots and your broccoli to hand. It's the chef Hugh Fernley Whittingstall. He's written a new cookbook, High Fibre Heroes.
1: Because fibre is the new protein?
2: It certainly is, and protein was the new carbohydrate chain.
1: Here's the news at 2, Daisy Steele.
3: Thank you. Good afternoon. The US Secretary of War, Pete Hegseth, insists the US-Iran ceasefire is not over, despite fresh attacks in the Strait of Hormuz. It comes as Iran warns we are just getting started, following strikes on commercial shipping in the waterway. Mr. Hegseth has accused Tehran of international extortion, saying that ends with Project Freedom as US forces move to protect vessels in the strait.
4: The ceasefire is not over. Ultimately, this is a separate and distinct project. And we expected there would be some churn at the beginning, which happened. And we said we would defend aggressively, and we absolutely have. Iran knows that. And ultimately, the president's going to make a decision whether anything were to escalate into a violation of a ceasefire. But certainly, we would urge Iran to be prudent in the actions that they take.
3: The Prime Minister has promised new legislation will be rushed through Parliament to tackle anti-Semitism. Sir Keir Starmer welcomed business, faith and policing leaders to Downing Street earlier to develop a unified response to what he calls a crisis. The government has announced Jewish community groups will get £1 million in additional security funding. Toby Green from the Board of Deputies of British Jews outlines what action he'd like to see.
5: Quickly prosecute those who are engaging in criminal anti-Semitic incitement, but also we are calling on society in general and the government to stand next to the Jewish community and to celebrate Jewish life.
3: Cabinet member Steve Reid says Labour is focused on getting the vote out in the local elections on Thursday, despite reports of backbenchers planning an open letter asking for the Prime Minister to set a resignation date. Former Labour and now Independent MP Carl Turner told us how he felt about a potential coup.
6: I'm not surprised that backbench Labour MPs who came in 2024 disgruntled and concerned. Look, these local elections are going to be the test, right? Because MPs go back to Parliament, they look at their own situation, they think, goodness me, if this was a general election, I'm gone. And that's what concentrates mine.
3: Medics have boarded a cruise ship in the Atlantic to extract two people requiring urgent treatment for hantavirus, including one passenger from Britain. Seven people have been confirmed to have had the infection, including the three who've died. Emeritus Professor of Bacteriology at Aberdeen University, Hugh Pennington, told Times Radio one strain of the virus is easily treatable, but the other is worse.
7: The other one, and the more serious syndrome, which is, I think, the one we're talking about today, is the hantavirus pneumonia syndrome, where the patient suddenly develops, they get a lot of water on their lungs, and the lungs sort of fill up, and they sort, in a sense, they drown.
3: A record 1.3 million people have entered the ballot to run in next year's London Marathon. It breaks last year's record by more than 200,000 people. Last month, just under 60,000 people finished the marathon, and it was marked as the biggest annual one-day fundraising event in the world. For a news bulletin when you want it, search for the Times Radio News Briefing on the Times Radio app.
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1: Hello, good afternoon. We're open for business. The WhatsApp number is 0333 003 2353. Tansy's already been in touch. Maybe we should all just eat a bit of protein, a bit of carb, and a bit of fibre, and then we'd have a balanced diet. Maybe I could write a book about this.
2: Don't be silly.
1: Oh, don't be ridiculous. Right, between now and 4 o'clock, the US says Project Freedom, Iran says Project Deadlock. What is going on? Could the end really be nigh for the traditional tumble dryer? The former Deputy Assistant Director of the FBI's Cyber Division will talk ransomware and cybercrime. We'll talk to the Joint Chair of the British Board of Jewish Deputies, Dame Louise Elman, former Labour MP, about growing anti-Semitism and what we should all do about it. The actors Blake Lively and Justin Baldini have reached a settlement. But what was that showbiz fandango all about? And the big guest fee is...
2: Hugh Fearnley Whittingstall. He's written a new book. I think it's his 29th cookbook. This time it's about high-fibre heroes. There's a picture of a very fresh-faced Hugh on the front cover. Clutched in one hand is a carrot, clutched in the other is a broccoli. I don't know how he managed to write this in between using all of those vegetables, and we will be talking to him about that. He's also quite outspoken about loads of environmental issues, his thoughts about who should be at the top of the Labour Party, etc., etc. A keen environmental campaigner, so we will talk about River Action as well, and we'll play a little bit of our favourite cookbook bingo game. All you have to do is just send in a number between, in this case, 1 and 271. That's wow. The number of pages in the cookbook.
1: Is that the number of recipes?
2: Yep. Send in a number and we'll get Hugh to talk you through that particular recipe.
1: So the options again?
2: Between 1 and 271.
1: Okay. I mean, let me just see the cover. Let me see his face. He has got a clear complexion.
2: Doesn't he just?
1: Which suggests that he's regular.
2: Yes, he's the same age as you.
1: Is he really?
2: Yes, he is. Okay. And may I say, Jane, you two look fresh-faced of a Tuesday afternoon.
1: Many thanks. Right, that is later. Hugh Fearnley Whittingstall, get your ideas in for the recipe you'd like discussed in incredible detail when he pops up. Is he coming in?
2: I very much hope so. No, that's what we've just said.
1: Oh, have you just said? Okay. Sorry, I was actually thinking about geopolitics there. Right, let's bring in the most read stories on times.com right now.
2: In at number three, wired headphone sales volumes rise amidst Bluetooth backlash, the high fidelity and low stakes of old-fashioned tech with no need to pair gadgets or keep batteries topped up are driving its revival. The second most read story, Met Gala 2026 red carpet, our fashion editor's verdict of the best dressed celebrities were out in force. They're always out in force, aren't they, for these events. This is the New York Gala. The photos of what they made of the fashion is art theme are available online. And the most read piece on the Times website, it is our live page, Iran-US war latest, Tehran warns we haven't even begun yet. You can read all of those articles on thetimes.com. 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And if you do, you can also share that subscription with up to 3 people at no extra cost. It means friends or family members, or perhaps somebody you don't particularly like, but you wish were better informed, they can get their own Times subscription, complete with login details, newsletter subscriptions, and their own preferences.
1: Don't look at me. I have so got one.
2: Yes, I've got one too.
1: Right. Yeah, we're not just saying this stuff. We live it. Okay, it's Times Radio. It's Jane Garvey and Fee Glover until 4 o'clock. And we do welcome your interventions on 0333 003 2353. Well, as Fee was saying there, it's the most read story on the Times website right now. So it's where we'll start today with the Middle East. And we have to ask, could the war be about to restart? US warships are being ordered to challenge the Iranian blockade of the Strait of Hormuz. Iran responded with missile and drone attacks on ships and ports in the region yesterday, with its politicians claiming it hasn't even begun to retaliate. Well, in the last hour, we've been hearing from the US Secretary of War, Pete Hegseth, setting out the aims of what he's calling Project Freedom.
4: We're not looking for a fight, but Iran also cannot be allowed to block innocent countries and their goods from an international waterway. Iran is the clear aggressor, harassing civilian vessels, threatening mariners from every nation indiscriminately, and weaponizing a critical choke point for its own financial benefit, or at least trying to. For too long, Iran has been harassing ships, shooting at civilian tankers from all nations, and trying to impose a tolling system. Iran's plan, a form of international extortion, is unacceptable. That ends with Project Freedom. 2 U.S. commercial ships, along with American destroyers, have already safely transited the strait, showing the lane is clear. We know the Iranians are embarrassed by this fact. They said they control the strait. They do not. So American ships led the way, commercial and military, shouldering the initial risk from the front, as Americans always do. And right now, hundreds more ships from nations around the world are lining up to transit.
1: That is Pete Hegseth, pretty much unmistakable. He also insisted the ceasefire is still holding despite the problems and the fighting yesterday. Let's talk to a guest we've spoken to before. Mehran Kamrava is a foreign affairs expert and a professor at Georgetown University in Qatar. Professor, I wonder if you could just tell us, in your opinion, who is controlling the strait at the moment?
8: Well, I think a better question would be, who is harassing shipping in the strait? I don't know if anyone is controlling the strait, but clearly the Iranians have the ability to harass ships. They want to play what they call a coordinating role. And the Americans want to make sure that the Iranians do not play such a role. So it's not so much a question of control as it is one of whether or not there's free passage through the strait. And I think the jury is out, but I would tend to say that it is not yet possible to have free passage through the strait, as of today, at least.
1: Now, Mr. Hegseth is very keen to point out that, in his view, the ceasefire is still holding. What do you think about that?
8: Well, both sides would like the ceasefire to hold. Neither side wants to resume open hostilities. But as we've seen over the last couple of days, and as you just mentioned in your opening report, we've seen that the potentials, the possibilities for a re-eruption of hostilities is great, whether intentional or even accidental. The Persian Gulf is not very big. The Strait of Hormuz is indeed a choke point where you have a lot of military hardware. And this region where I'm talking to you from is armed to the teeth. And so the potential for even an accidental conflict is great.
1: What about the fact that, I mean, you say that both sides want the ceasefire to continue. Why, then, did Iran aim missiles at the UAE yesterday?
8: Well, I think neither side wants to back down. And so while we have the bellicose statements and maneuvers from the American side, Iranians want to make sure that they do not appear as if they've caved in. And the clip you just played from Hegseth indicates the kind of this bellicose rhetoric coming from both sides. And so I think neither side wants to seem as if it's one step behind the other.
1: Right. So is it a possibility that those missiles fired by Iran yesterday were fired by mistake or by some sort of rogue element? What do you think?
8: Well, they could have been fired by mistake. I sincerely doubt it. What the Iranians are claiming is that actually it was the American missiles that landed. But I sincerely doubt it. And I'm not sure if they were fired by mistake, regardless of what the Iranians may claim. I think the intent was to send the signal that places like the UAE and Qatar, Kuwait, Bahrain, they're vulnerable to Iranian attacks. And so they may, the Iranians may not be able to hit Kansas or Oklahoma, but they can certainly hit the other side of the Persian Gulf.
1: Right. It does sound a very gloomy picture when you paint it that the way you obviously feel the need to do. What about negotiations? Are Pakistan still trying to get the two sides together?
8: Yes, Pakistan is. And you're absolutely right. Unfortunately, it's a very gloomy picture that we're dealing with here in the Persian Gulf and globally. But the Pakistanis are trying their best. I think it's important to remember that the latest Iranian proposal goes a long way to address many of Donald Trump's concerns, and they're waiting for a formal response from the Americans. So the diplomatic track is moving, and let's hope that whether it's tweets or statements or attacks of the kind we saw yesterday do not derail diplomacy.
1: What concessions, if any, then, have the Iranians offered?
8: Well, the Iranians started out first by saying absolutely no to zero enrichment. Then they went to 5 years of halting enrichment. And now, according to the latest proposal, they've proposed a 15-year ban. And then after 15 years, they'll go to 3.6% of enrichment, which is what the old nuclear accord of 2015 accounted for. So that's a huge concession on the part of the Iranians. And there are other concessions, for example, working with the Americans to clear mines in the Strait of Hormuz, opening up the Strait of Hormuz, there's a number of other similar concessions. And incidentally, I think they're aware that their attacks on the GCC states have caused great diplomatic harm. So one of the points in their proposal is to start rapprochement with the Gulf states.
1: The people currently in control of Iran, and I'm sure you know more than me, but I think it's fair to say that nobody really knows who's in charge. They have absolutely nothing to lose, one would assume. They don't care about their people or their suffering. So it might actually be in their favour to set the pace and perhaps to

0: attacking heritage sites. Suddenly, there was an upsurge of Iranians' nationalist sentiments. And so we have seen a rally around the flag effect as the war drags on. So the Iranian leadership calculates that time is on its side. It cannot quite abandon or disregard public opinion and the proverbial Iranian street. And it's keenly aware of the importance of maintaining public support. The Americans in this war have turned out to be their own worst enemy by Donald Trump's kind of insulting social media statements, saying, we're going to pound them to the Stone Ages where they belong. That kind of statement is getting a lot of press in Iran, and Iranians genuinely feel quite insulted by this kind of language coming out of Washington.
1: It's interesting, isn't it? So that perpetual bellicose approach from the White House is having the opposite of the effect it's designed to have, one would assume.
0: Absolutely. And if you only took social media out of this war, diplomacy would have had a much better chance. The problem is that this is a war that's being fought through the internet, through social media, through airwaves, as much as it's being fought through military hardware. And neither side wants to look to their own constituents and to the global audiences as if they're the weaker side.
1: Really appreciate your time, as ever. Really interesting to talk to you. Thank you. That's Mehran Kamrava, foreign affairs expert and a professor at Georgetown University in Qatar.
2: So Hugh Fernie-Whittingstall is our guest after 3:30. We will be playing cookbook bingo with him, where you just name a page somewhere between, and I'm changing the parameters, my apologies.
1: Oh.
2: Between page 36 and 271, because the first 30 pages are an explanation of what vegetables are.
1: Okay.
2: So we will join him at page 36 all the way through until page 271. Already in there, we've got Andrew, who'd like 141.
1: Well,
2: we've
1: what's
2: got
1: that?
2: Elizabeth. Well, I'm not going to tell you, it would ruin the surprise.
1: Okay.
2: It's just a little tease. You're going to have to like your carrots, though, if I may tell you that, Andrew. And Elizabeth was born in 1966, so she would like 66. And Elizabeth also alerts us to some of the comments underneath the Times's extensive piece with photographs of what the celebrities were wearing to the Met Gala last night. So the theme was fashion as art, so there was quite a lot of kind of sculpturesque type stuff going on. There is some just very odd stuff going on. And some of the Times readers are spot on with their commentary. Jade Temperance goes straight in with, "I suppose anything that supports the Metropolitan Police in these difficult times is to be welcomed." And there's a lovely one as well from Jan, who says, "Yes, but would it work in Reading Tesco's on a wet Thursday afternoon?"
1: I just want to know what the ladies was like as they tried to get out of those costumes to make use of the facilities.
2: I think many of them would.
1: Just don't go to the loo.
2: They wouldn't go to the loo. No. They definitely wouldn't have anything to eat, and they may well have been wearing adult diapers. Oh. And as soon as you put that into anybody's mind, it takes away some of the flair.
1: Yes, it really does. Yes.
2: More of those, please. 0333 003 2353. That is us this afternoon. Jane and Fee at times.radio is our email address. It's 20 minutes past two. Coming up, why the government might have an issue with your tumble dryer.
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3: Now, you're going to have to get your, as Andrew says, number wangtastic numbers in pretty fast, because we are filling up. And Anne has chosen 57. That is an absolute corker, Anne.
4: Is it?
3: Yep, very nice. That's one of my favourites. We'll be looking forward to that. It might be time to wave goodbye to your tumble dryer. That's if Ed Miliband has anything to
5: just
3: do
5: to
3: with
5: interrupt
3: it.
5: You, would yes. you wave goodbye to your tumble dryer?
3: I haven't got one.
5: Oh, right.
3: Would you wave goodbye to yours?
5: I just imagine myself sobbing on the step. As I disappear. Bye.
3: I'm sure people do have emotional connections to their white goods.
5: Oh, not many, Finn.
3: Oh, okay.
5: I don't think.
3: As part of the government's push towards net zero, the Energy Secretary is calling for traditional tumble dryers to be phased out in favour of heat pump alternatives. Let's talk to Harry Kind, consumer expert. Hello, Harry.
6: Hello, hi.
3: Do you have professional and emotional feelings towards tumble dryers yourself?
6: Not just emotional, but a real actual almost physical relationship, yeah.
3: That's the spirit. I feel that that's a late night phone-in, and we're on air at 2:23. So tell us about heat pump tumble dryers. How do they actually work?
6: They are fantastic little pieces of kit where they basically kind of combine a dehumidifier and a traditional tumble dryer. Well, I say traditional tumble dryer as if that's a thing. You know, this is just a technology that's all fairly new and it's just been evolving consistently. But a heat pump tumble dryer recycles the warm air within the drum and within the machine. It condenses the water. And when water condenses, it actually releases a little bit of heat, and that returns back and it heats up those clothes and it goes round and round. It all happens at a lower temperature, and therefore it uses a whole lot less electricity than a condenser tumble dryer or a vented tumble dryer.
3: Is it more expensive to buy the heat pump tumble dryer in the first place, though?
6: Not anymore, no. So now I had a quick look, and the cheapest I could find out there, new from, you know, from places like Currys, from Argos, about £250.
3: And that's so not bad.
6: There are, you know, I'm sure you can probably find a cheaper, you know, old vented tumble dryer condenser model. And maybe when you go up towards the higher end ones, there could be a difference. But the problem is, what I really hate the thought of, you know, before these regulations come in, is people going in to buy a new tumble dryer and saving £20, but then over the course of their lifetime, spending over £1,000 more on electricity because they've got an inefficient model. And it is literally over 20 years, on average, about £1,500 worse off getting a condenser model than a heat pump tumble dryer.
3: These are all very good points to make, because obviously some electrical retailers will be doing exactly that and really being enticing in the way that they price the old fashioned ones to just get rid of them.
6: That's right, yeah. And, you know, you see the same thing with only a few years ago getting rid of incandescent bulbs, right? I don't think there's anyone anymore who really I really miss the incandescent bulbs. Cost £10 more to run year, and would just, you know, didn't last as long. So I think actually this is something that people are very quickly going to, well, not even notice the difference, to be honest.
3: And what about the efficiency of the tumble dryer and the quality of its tumble drying, Harry?
6: Tends to be slower. It tends to be something where, I don't know, they usually have sensors and so adjust for how much you've got in there. Because they're going on that low and slow kind of pulled pork kind of temperature model, it will be a bit slower. But the plus side on that is that you're less likely to damage your clothes. You know, they're not going to shrink quite so much because you're at a lower temperature. And it generally means that all your clothes last longer. And of course, it is cheaper. I'm sure there'll be people who, you know, want to run multiple cycles in one day who would be a little bit annoyed. But yeah, the difference is not something that you'd notice.
3: There has been a little bit of a backlash towards the Energy Secretary advocating these new models. It is all part of the government's push towards net zero, which brings some people out in hives, doesn't it? But just from your opinion as a consumer expert, would you say that this is a worthwhile piece of household equipment for you, irrespective of a government policy?
6: 100%. Yeah, so a heat pump tumble dryer, on average, it costs 33p to run each time, on average, right? If you, you know, you go on TikTok, people are saying, oh, I've changed my life, I'm saving so much money. Heated air, for example. A heated air costs more to run. It costs more to dry. And all of that water goes out into your house. It goes into the ceiling. It forms, you know, condensation. It forms damp and mold. And that costs money. And it's a real shame in this country that we've not quite taken to the tumble dryer like the Americans have. And it's very good to dry our clothes outside. But at the end of the day, we are, you know, a very moldy, damp country. And we could do with something as efficient as a tumble dryer to meet, you know, to make our homes healthier and to also save us money.
3: A lot of our listeners this afternoon are very envious of a tumble dryer that has your kind of tumble dryer longevity. Many people are saying, I can't even get mine to last 5 years, let alone 20.
6: That's absolutely right. And the other part of this legislation and regulation that isn't talked about nearly as much is a requirement that these companies provide spare parts that and have these tumble dryers be actually repairable for at least 10 years after they stop selling them, which means that you won't be able to, you know, sell someone a tumble dryer when they try and take it apart to fix it. It's all, you know, glued together rather than screwed together to replace, you know, the motor, and it couple tumble dryer. That is actually the other part of this that really empowers consumers to fix things like they used to.
3: Is this just the thin end of the wedge with regard to the almighty purposes of the heat pump? I mean, might our kettles be on a very, very slow boil in the future? Perhaps I could set mine when I leave for work and I come back in the afternoon and a cup of tea is ready. We could ditch the airing cupboard. I mean, is this a future-proof technology we're seeing now?
6: Heat pumps be able to get to the boiling, sadly. I wish that were the case. I do think, though, that you've had a situation where manufacturers have been able to get away with making products that just aren't energy efficient, because we as consumers, we're not very good at comparing that online price of, you know, on shelf. So I do think, even when a kettle, for example, lots of kettles have a minimum boil, which is like 2 cups. There's no reason for that to be the case. You should be able to boil 1 cup of tea for one person and not, you know, waste a load of electricity there. And we as consumers, we lose out. And sure, I'm very much in favour of the green side of this. But when you've got petrol going through the roof, you've got our electricity bills set to go up, it is nice that we can lower our prices and use less electricity.
5: Harry, Karen says, heat pump dryers, they're always damp. It takes hours. My new vented one is fast and clothes actually dry. It's the only way to go if you have a family. Who wants a 20-year dryer when the tech changes so quickly anyway? Well, it's certainly a view. I mean, I wonder about presumably hospitals, care homes, indeed people who are carers. They do need dryers that work super, super fast in some cases.
6: That's right. And commercial dryers are exempt from this, so they won't be affected. In many cases, they actually use gas anyway to dry their clothes. I, you know, wouldn't even know where to start with one of those things. I do think there will be people who, you know, are doing regular loads who will be concerned about this. And I would say it does pay to shop around on these things. I've heard people say their heat pump tumble dryer doesn't work. I've got one myself. I've got a very good deal on it. It sits in my basement. It works wonders. It might have just be that some of these things do need to be left to run longer. Another top tip is they just generally don't work quite so well in a garage, like a tumble dryer, you know, a vented tumble dryer might. Mm. But the other problem with a vented tumble dryer, that is spewing out microplastics into our air. It's not great for air quality. So, you know, it will capture a lot of those problems.
3: Sorry, forgive my ignorance, Harry. Why wouldn't a tumble dryer, heat pump tumble dryer, work as well in a garage?
6: Because part of what the heat pump does is capture heat from the vicinity.
3: Okay. So
6: if you're working at, you know, -5, it is going to struggle to get up there, because it doesn't really have a heating element in the traditional sense that like a kettle does. But in, you know, most people's cases, it is going to be absolutely fine. And I'm sure there will be some Swedes listening to this saying, oh, no, we've worked out a system where a heat pump tumble dryer works just fine in freezing temperatures.
3: Well, come in, Sweden. We're always happy to hear from you. Harry, lovely to talk to you. Thank you very much indeed for all of that. That's consumer expert Harry Kind. We are always interested in the fetishization of domesticity. So any tales that you have, and if you have a heat pump tumble dryer in action at the moment, will you get in touch with us? Maybe we could do another experiment. You could pop something in now. We'll see whether or not it's dry by the end of the show.
5: Gosh, that's a good idea. No, it is. Andy says, it's not as black and white as you might think, this conversation. Your contributor talks about increased costs, but to operate, but my condenser tumble dryer costs me nothing because I dry during the day using the electricity that comes off the solar panels on my roof.
3: Wow.
5: Andy is currently winning at life. 0333 003 2353. You are with Times Radio. Who else would talk about heat pump dryers in such detail? In the next half an hour, how is crime changing? We're going to hear from an ex-FBI cyber division agent. Here are the headlines. We're slightly late to Daisy Steele.
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4: Good afternoon. The US Defence Secretary has promised the Strait of Hormuz is now being protected by a powerful red, white and blue dome. Pete Hegseth says American destroyers are being supported by hundreds of jets, helicopters and drones. They're designed to keep watch over tankers trying to get through the vital shipping route. In a briefing at the Pentagon, Mr. Hegseth insisted Iran does not control the waterway.
7: To Iran, let innocent ships pass freely. These international waters belong to all nations, not to Iran to tax, toll, or control. To our partners, allies, and the rest of the world, this is a temporary mission. The world needs this waterway a lot more than we do.
4: Sir Keir Starmer says attempts by Iran to incite anti-Semitism in Britain will not be tolerated, as he pledged £1.5 million to protect Jewish communities. It follows the stabbing of two Jewish men in Golders Green and a recent rise in attacks on synagogues and Jewish sites across London. The Community Secretary has told Times Radio the Labour Party is sick of the psychodrama surrounding the Prime Minister's future. Several backbenchers are planning to send an open letter to Sir Keir Starmer demanding he set out a timetable for his resignation. Medics are evacuating two crew members from the cruise ship where there's been a deadly virus outbreak. Three people have died, having had hantavirus, and four others are symptomatic. A record number of people have applied for next year's London Marathon. More than 1.3 million have entered the ballot, up 18% on last year. For a news bulletin when you want it, search for the Times Radio News Briefing on the Times Radio app.
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3: Go home with John Pienaar. Yeah. I mean, it's an offer that many people want to take up, John.
5: I don't like that, because the implication is just snooze the afternoon away with us.
3: Yeah.
5: It's just like, which, you know, why not?
11: It makes me sound like as if I'm loitering around the place, waiting to go home with somebody.
5: Yeah, well,
11: it's a flattering image. Anyway, I'm here.
3: And that's not
11: totally
3: what you
11: looking
3: do,
11: forward
3: John,
11: to yes. The show. The show today, we've got, I think a couple of really interesting stories. The one that really, really caught my eye is a report by Eleanor Lyons, who's coming on the show. She's the Independent Anti-Slavery Commissioner. And this report tells us that modern slavery is now at the highest level that it's ever been. And I just looked at some of the numbers on this. At the height of the slave era, at the end of the 18th century, there were in London, there were maybe a million slaves on plantations and places around the world, but in London, there were maybe 10 to 15,000 people who were slaves. Now, obviously, the whole population of the country and everything was much smaller, but now the estimated number of slaves in London, just in London, is 100,000. So we're talking about 10 times the number of slaves than at the height of the slave era. Now, I know that's sort of pulling the figures a little bit for effect, but it, I think it does have the effect. And we're talking now about people in, you know, the kind of list, in car washes, nail bars, in the supply chains of retail businesses and all the rest of it, working in many cases under appalling conditions, abused and blackmailed and paid at a criminally low level. All of this going on, but a lot of it in plain sight. So I'm going to be talking to Eleanor Lyons about that, and also to a former officer, police officer, who fought slavery. Talking about the anti-Semitism meeting at Downing Street today, talking to Louis Dank, who's a president of the Union of Jewish Students. I'm going to be looking a bit later on at Zoran Mandami, the mayor of New York City, who's now been mayor of New York for 6 months, just wondering how he's getting on.
5: OK, sounds like a very varied lineup. Always good. John Pienaar with you here on Times Radio between 4 o'clock and seven. Violent crime is falling, thankfully, across much of the Western world, actually, but here in Europe and in the States as well. But the rise of the internet and now the addition of artificial intelligence means that there is a boom underway, an entirely different sort of law-breaking. Let's talk to a real expert in this, Cynthia Kaiser, who is the Deputy Assistant Director at the FBI's Cyber Division. She's now head of the Ransomware Research Centre at a consultancy called Halcyon. Cynthia Kaiser, good afternoon from us. How are you?
12: Good afternoon. I'm doing well. Thanks for having me.
5: It's a great pleasure. Now, tell us, when you got started in your line of work in the FBI, what were the sorts of crime that you were tackling?
12: So when I first started working cyber matters, a lot of the crimes that we were seeing they almost seem quaint today. It's the emails that were coming over trying to trick you into sending money. It was, you know, certain types of being able to get onto your network and steal information or shutting down websites and the like. Those today would be considered very low level compared to the crimes that are rampant across all of our nations.
5: Why don't you just terrify us and talk about some of the current threats?
12: Yeah, you know, the threat landscape right now should make us all really angry about what cyber criminals are doing. In the U.S., the FBI just put out its internet crime report, and it noted a over 20% increase in ransomware attacks alone since 2023. I mean, that's 2 years. But even working cyber matters for as long as I have, the last 2 years have seen a huge escalation. Attacks are much faster than they were now. Right. They used to take a few weeks, right? An actor, they get onto a computer and then they have to look around and find exactly what's valuable, pull it off, get the right accesses, etc. Last year at Halcyon, we identified one of the primary actors in the space does an average of 4 hours from getting onto a network to kind of full encryption, stealing everything. And we've even seen them do it in under an hour.
5: So we can't take on these people. We're beaten, aren't we?
12: We aren't. There are ways to stop them, but it requires constant vigilance and constant investment. And so for a CISO right now, somebody who is in charge of information security in an organization, what they have to do is continually go and ask their boards, ask all these individuals for more money, more investments, because the actors are constantly getting around what we put in place.
5: Yeah, they're simply ahead of us every step of the way, and that costs. And it's also really hard to recruit and then retain experienced staff who can take them on, presumably.
12: It's absolutely difficult, not impossible, but it costs a lot of money to be able to retain the right type of talent that can go head-to-head with these malicious actors.
5: Where do you find them?
12: Well, you find them. I loved going to universities, talking to not only the students, but also the people developing the courses in the first place. When I was at the FBI, we wanted to work with universities and colleges to say, this is what we need people to have. This is what we need them to want to do. And for especially public service, talking to college seniors saying it's okay to make a difference and do all these fun things, get all this great training in your 20s, and you can move to industry, go make money in your 30s and 40s, and the best practitioners go back and forth.
4: And you want to reach out to these very talented young people and say, get on board, become, well, what, an ethical hacker, essentially?
12: You know, it's an ethical hacker, but it's even more than that. You're legally sanctioned, and B, you're able to really figure out the best ways for defense against these actors, as well as going on the offense, making sure you know who they are, what they're doing, so you can bring them to justice. And so we need people who are great cyber experts, but people would be surprised at how many cyber actors actually get put behind bars. I think those numbers were over 300 a year when I was at the FBI.
4: One of the big attacks in the UK most recently was the one on Jaguar Land Rover, which I think cost billions of pounds and affected thousands of other organisations and businesses. And I think too often we listen to this sort of interview or read this sort of story and think, there's no impact on me. I'm sure it's annoying, but there's no impact on me. But the truth is, there's an impact on all of us, isn't there?
12: Absolutely. Cyber criminals are stealing a generation of wealth from our nations. It's affecting our main streets. It's affecting the businesses that we go to every day, as well as the organizations that employ us. And we see ransomware actors targeting hospitals, so endangering the lives of our citizens as well. It's rampant, and they know the consequences of what they're doing. They've just decided it's somebody else's problem.
4: What about AI? I mean, presumably this is a whole new, even more terrifying aspect to an already diabolical set of circumstances.
12: It's interesting in what we see ransomware actors using AI for. In particular, we see the sophisticated ones, they're using it like businesses, making themselves more efficient, figuring out better ways to do things. But what's terrifying are the wannabes, the amateurs, the ones who couldn't do an attack yesterday, now have some of the most powerful tools that humanity's ever had in their hands, and they can go out, conduct attacks, and they're not good, they're not sophisticated, but they're exhausting. They're like, the volume of these attack attempts are up across security teams, and that has real repercussions across organizations.
4: Wow. I mean, I don't really know what to prioritise in terms of worry. Could you tell us what we should be most concerned about? And indeed, give us some help. Give us individual guidance, what people can do in their own homes.
12: Mm-hmm. So the most terrifying to me is the fact that hospitals aren't off limits.
4: Yeah.
12: That it used to be something that was kind of a gentleman's agreement across the cyber criminal groups. You don't target hospitals, you don't target people's lives. That's gone out the window. We see them targeting hospitals in the UK, in the US. And in fact, we've studied this for excess deaths caused by ransomware. It appears at least 47 between 2016 and 2021, 47 deaths were caused by ransomware. That's atrocious. Mm. What people can do though, the basics still work. So having complex passwords, enabling that multi-factor authentication, you know, the text message check you get that says, are you you? Even better are those authenticator apps that create those random codes. And making sure that you have good antivirus in place, good firewalls in place. And most importantly, if somebody's rushing you, if someone's trying to make it urgent, they're trying to ensure that you don't think before you click. So always take a beat,
4: yeah.
12: Especially if you're rushed. Make sure you don't react strongly.
4: I know that a lot of people are, just almost addicted to a number of passwords that they replicate time and time again. What is the best advice when it comes to passwords? Because so many of us have got about 155,000 for various things we've signed up to over the years. What should we be doing?
12: Using a password manager. That's what I use on my own system, my password manager on my phone. It creates the random passwords for me. I never have to remember it. I never have to look. And that helps me escape from having to repeat across systems, because goodness, I couldn't remember all those passwords.
4: I mean, I've got a little notebook in which I've written all my passwords. I'm not going to say now where I keep it, obviously. is that in any way a sensible thing to do? Or am I, in fact, a hostage to fortune by doing even that?
12: So I think that's a great way, as long as you're making the passwords complex. So including numbers, including symbols, including letters, and making them seemingly random, not just kind of words that would be consistent with something you would have in your daily life, like a pet's name.
13: Yeah, okay. There's one other element I wanted to talk about to you, the Mythos model from Anthropic. Now, this is a thing that's supposed to be really good at identifying vulnerabilities in systems. There was a huge panic about it. Are we completely hopeless in the face of that?
12: We're not hopeless, but it is very scary. What Mythos can really do well is identify additional ways to get onto a network. Now, with AI, we've seen almost every adversary using AI to get onto networks. It's easier to lie with AI. So you have these fake videos, you have the emails that sound realistic, you have ways in which to exploit vulnerabilities faster, and now you have ways to identify vulnerabilities you don't even know exists. But at the moment, what that's going to do is it's going to get an adversary onto a network. If organizations have the right types of checks, alerts, and other things inside their systems, they're going to be in a much better place to be able to combat these threats. It's akin to, you can't just put an electric fence up and then keep all your doors open. You have to do the right things internally as well to try to stop, slow, and ultimately kick out these adversaries.
13: Really interesting to talk to you. I was going to say good to talk to you, but if I'm honest, it's been interesting, Cynthia, but not exactly relaxing. Thank you very much, Cynthia Kaiser, former Deputy Assistant Director of the FBI Cyber Division, and she now works at the consultancy Halcyon.
3: So let's all calm down with a little bit more heat pump tumble dryer
13: news.
3: Yes,
13: let's go back to that, yes.
3: Gary says, my heat pump tumble dryer is in the garage. It dries a load in about 2 hours and it doesn't need a vent. I'd recommend to anybody thinking of replacing an old dryer. Paul says, if you're getting enough solar to power the tumble dryer, as one of our earlier correspondents
13: claimed,
3: was, yes, then right, surely you can peg your washing out on the line.
13: That's a good point.
3: Yeah. Sue says, I've had a heat pump tumble dryer for 3 years and I only use it if I really have to. It takes hours and there's no way you'd use it with a family of four. It softens towels up nicely after line drying, but you would never dry from scratch. I love your details, Sue.
13: I like this one. Guardian readers go for heat pump tumble dryers. Telegraph readers go for condensers. Whatever takes your fancy, but never sit on top of either on a... we're not going to finish that, but thank you.
3: Because
13: anyway,
3: we are Times.
13: That's right.
3: Readers, so we don't go there.
13: No, we don't.
3: Thank you. Almost a slip up. coming up, how inflatable forceps are changing the game in birth. It is 10 minutes to 3. Jane and Fee on Times Radio.
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3: Do you want to do Neil in Hampshire's one? It's quite funny. Top one.
13: I've had a heap, but sorry, we're re-entering the world of tumble dryers. Neil says, I've had a heat pump tumble dryer for about 4 years. Only about 4 years. Can't be specific. Okay. I can even connect to it via Wi-Fi, so tumble dryer notifies me when the cycle has ended. My wife, though, is never grateful when I phone her to tell her that the tumble dryer can now be emptied. I thought I was being a modern man helping out, but clearly not. You see, what men can't do right for doing wrong. Poor old Neil.
3: Slap in the face. Terrible. The advances of equality. The Prime Minister, Keir Starmer, has been hosting an anti-Semitism summit at Downing Street today. The Secretary of State for Housing, Communities and Local Government, Steve Reid, told Times Radio he thinks online algorithms are stoking the rise of anti-Jewish hatred.
17: People feel our society has become more divided, and I think social media has a role to play in that. The algorithms very quickly move people to more extreme content, to conspiracy theories. They're intended to monetize people's use of social media, but actually they promote hateful content as well, and there needs to be much stronger action to stop that kind of thing happening.
3: Mr. Reid was talking to Kate McCann and Stig Abel on Times Radio Breakfast. They'll be back tomorrow morning at 6 o'clock and we'll be talking about that story just after the 3 o'clock news. We'll be talking to Louise Ellman of the British Board of Jewish Deputies. Now, a new cancer jab means patients can get treatment instantly instead of via a two-hour drip. The injectable immunotherapy medication can be used for 14 types of the disease, including breast, lung and cervical cancer. Dr. Rachel Ward is here to talk about that and other health news stories. Largely positive stories today. Yippee, let's hang out the bunting. And let's start with this new jab. Tell us a bit more about the drug that it delivers, Rachel.
18: Good afternoon. Yeah, it's great to have some positive stories today. So this is a drug called pembrolizumab. It's a form of immunotherapy, which was originally used from 2015 in the NHS, and it was used for melanoma, but it is now used for multiple cancers, as you described, including breast, lung, cervical cancer. And the big change here is that the way it's delivered. So as you said, it has up until this point been delivered through an infusion, which can take a couple of hours. And that's obviously taking up time for the patient, but also staff and room in cancer units. And so this new form, which can be delivered through a quick injection subcutaneously, is going to make a huge difference to cancer patients. I think it's really important to say that when you are undergoing treatment for cancer, it is so all-encompassing. You have so many hospital appointments. You can be on multiple drugs, chemotherapies, radiotherapies, you know, at the same time, and spending a lot of time in hospital. And some people, of course, are still trying to work and do other things whilst receiving treatment. So if things can be streamlined and just reduce the amount of time that people are needing to spend in hospital, it's always incredibly positive.
3: It must also be very positive for staff, Rachel.
18: Yeah, absolutely. I mean, you know, making up infusions and having to deliver them, do constant checks, that is taking up, you know, time from our oncology staff, highly skilled nurses and other staff in the unit. So again, if we can deliver these drugs in a more straightforward, quicker way, it frees up that time.
3: Okay, well, let's talk about another breakthrough as well. Keep our happiness levels high. Over 300 babies have been born using a gentler forceps alternative. This is the Odon Assist. What is different about it?
18: Yeah, so about 1 in 8 births in the UK require either forceps or a suction cup. Many of us will know it as the Ventouse. Of course, it has saved many, many, many babies' lives over the years. But there are some complications and problems with the forceps in that it can cause bleeding, bruising. You can have more tears in women, and it can cause kind of temporary problems with the baby, such as some nerve damage and bruising. The Maternal Newborn Health Innovations has come up with an inflatable alternative to the traditional forceps. And a study has been carried out in Southmead in Bristol, and they've had really excellent results. So a lot, 95% of patients said it was associated with low or no pain when they had this procedure. And so now, very positively, this is going to be rolled out to about 40 hospitals across the UK and Europe. So last week we were talking about kind of lack of progress and investment in women's health. So really good to see what, you know, such a great organisation which is coming out with new methods and techniques.
3: Would it be fair to say that there aren't enough advances in maternal care and particularly around labour? And I mean, why would that be when obviously, you know, advances have been so necessary?
18: Yeah, I think one of the issues will be, you know, lack of investment, but also I think it's a very, very difficult area to run trials in. Yeah. When you have methods which we know are safe, it's very difficult to introduce new methods. So there are multiple challenges, you know, and we're often talking about emergency scenarios in childbirth. So it is a challenging area to develop in.
3: So true. Right, let's also talk about some hope for millions of asthma sufferers ditching the very classic blue inhaler in favour of an updated model. What is wrong with the blue inhaler, Rachel?
18: Well, we've used it for years, but we know now that there is a better way of treating asthma. So since 2024, for most people, not everyone, but for most people, what we now use is a combination inhaler. So this contains steroid and it also contains a similar drug to salbutamol, but it acts longer in the body. Now, we know that by combining those, you're not only treating symptoms, so that would be cough, wheeze, shortness of breath, but at the same time, you are treating the underlying problem of inflammation in your airway. So every time you have a dose of your inhaler, you're doing both. Whereas the traditional salbutamol inhaler was really just treating the symptoms. And if people overused that and didn't use their reliever appropriately, you could actually end up with worse outcomes and an inappropriate use of it. So by combining those drugs, it gives us a really good way of treating both issues at the same time. And we're seeing now that in every 10,000 people using this new technique, it's saving many GP appointments, A&E attendances, admissions, but most importantly, giving people better symptom control and better control of their asthma and quality of life. So it's been a really, really big and important step in asthma management.
3: So if you are still using the blue inhaler, or maybe your kids are still using it, or you know someone who's using it, is now the chance to go along to your GP and just say, OK, I want to try the updated model? Is it available to everybody?
18: So certainly adults, I mean, there are some kids it's not appropriate for. But what I would say is this is a very good reason why if you have asthma or your child has asthma, you should attend your annual asthma review, because this is the kind, that's the appointment where these new methods and drugs will be discussed. We can switch you over and advise and monitor. So if you haven't had an asthma review lately, now's the time to do it.
3: Dr. Rachel Ward, thank you very much indeed. That takes us to nearly 3 o'clock.
13: Let's enjoy the music.
2: 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It starts with listening.
13: 3 o'clock. And actually, wasn't it good to have a reasonably positive health bulletin?
3: Yes, joyful.
13: No, it really was joyful. Still to come in the next hour of our programme here on Times Radio, the PM calls for a response across society to rising anti-Semitism. We'll talk about exactly what actions are needed with Dame Louise Ellman, independent chair of the Board of Deputies. In Hollywood, allegations of smears and sexual harassment will no longer get their day in court. We'll hear about the PR disaster of Blake Lively versus Justin Baldoni. And our big guest after 3.30 is the chef, Hugh Fernley Whittingstall. He's talking high fibre and his new cookbook, High Fibre Heroes. Here's the news at 3, Daisy Steele.
19: Good afternoon. The US Defence Secretary Pete Hegseth insists the ceasefire with Iran is not over, despite fresh attacks in the Strait of Hormuz. It comes as Iran warns we're just getting started after missiles and drones targeted military and commercial ships in the waterway. Washington says its Project Freedom operation is keeping the route open after two US commercial vessels safely transited the waterway. Meron Kamrava, professor of government at Georgetown University in Qatar, told Times Radio there's no sign of tensions easing.
20: I think neither side wants to back down. And so while we have the bellicose statements and maneuvers from the American side, Iranians want to make sure that they do not appear as if they've caved in. And so I think neither side wants to seem as if it's one step behind the other.
19: Sakir Starmer has warned Iran that attempts to incite anti-Semitism in Britain will not be tolerated, as he announced £1.5 million to boost protection for Jewish communities. He says legislation is being fast-tracked to tackle what he calls malign threats, stressing it's not enough to simply stand with those affected. It comes after two Jewish men were stabbed in Golders Green amid a wider rise in attacks on synagogues and Jewish sites across London. The Prime Minister says more must be done to protect communities.
21: We're holding technology companies to account, requiring them to remove illegal extremist content or face serious penalties. And we've introduced stronger powers to deal with protests, ensuring intimidation is not tolerated on our streets.
19: The Community Secretary Steve Reed has told Times Radio the Labour Party is sick of the psychodrama surrounding the Prime Minister's future. Several backbenchers are planning to send an open letter to Sakir Starmer demanding he set out a timetable for his resignation. A group of MPs, first elected in 2024, is canvassing support for a challenge to the PM should the party suffer heavy losses in Thursday's local elections. The Times has learned that several cabinet ministers are aware of the plot. Political editor Stephen Swinford says the party is gripped by inertia.
22: You have everyone in cabinet saying, the backbenchers have got to do this, they've got to show leadership, they've got to kind of go from the front foot. And all the backbenchers are going to the cabinet, well, no, no, you guys have got to show leadership. You've got your put your head up above the parapet, which is a very Labour scenario to be in. I mean, if this is Tories, I imagine we'd possibly be on another couple of Prime Ministers by this stage with several of more regicides.
19: The Prime Minister says the government's putting plans in place for the onward travel of Britons stuck aboard a cruise ship hit by a suspected hantavirus outbreak. Medics are evacuating two crew members. One of them is British. The World Health Organization gave an update earlier. Here's Dr. Maria van Kerkhove.
23: Epidemiologic investigations are also underway to better understand the source of exposures of the suspected cases. Contact tracing is ongoing. Further laboratory testing continues.
19: And a record number of people have applied for next year's London Marathon. More than 1.3 million have entered the ballot, up 18% on last year. For a news bulletin when you want it, search for the Times Radio News Briefing on the Times Radio app.
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3: That is us. We're here until 4 o'clock. We've got a lot of themes running through the programme today. Hugh Fernie Whittingstall is our guest after 3:30. He's got a new cookbook out. It's called High Fibre Heroes. We will be playing cookbook bingo with him. You just have to put in a number and he'll talk you through the recipe. And it has to be a number between 31 and 271. I think actually, no, 36.
5: 36, you said earlier.
3: And 271. My apologies. I'd be a terrible bingo caller, wouldn't I?
5: Yeah, I would
3: be like,
5: I wouldn't
3: is it 11 or is it 12?
5: Oh, God.
3: You decide. We're also talking about heat pumps this afternoon. This is off the back of being able to now get a heat pump tumble dryer.
5: Well, you're not, I mean, you're supposed to be getting one.
3: Yep. And it has definitely been the topic that has got all of you going this afternoon. So we'll have more experiences of that. And Mark in Aylesbury says, good afternoon, the afternoon show. I've been using the combined Symbicort turbo inhaler for over 18 months now, and it's brilliant. I think that's probably the asthma inhaler, not a heat pump tumble dryer.
5: It is, but it's good to know that it's given you satisfaction. Rob says, with heat pump tumble dryers, like anything else in life, if you buy cheap, you can expect lower performance. We've had a heat pump tumble dryer for 3 years, did our research before buying it so we didn't get caught with poor performance. It does take a little bit longer, depending how you load it, but it does work fine. And it has done so all this time for a household of three. And he goes on to talk about, you know, that stuff, those bits that
13: clag up your traditional conventional dryers, that the lint, the bits of old fluff. He does point out that they are a significant fire hazard, aren't they? And according to Rob, some manufacturers really do use quite cheap design and components to generate the heat in so-called traditional tumble dryers. So you've just got to be very wary. I do know that you should never leave a house with a tumble dryer on, should you? And you shouldn't have one overnight either, even though I guess the electricity is cheaper.
3: It's confusing, isn't it?
13: It is confusing.
3: So you're saying that the heat pump ones are going to be safer because they have less lint?
13: Well, they don't have those cheap components. I think it's not me saying this, this is Rob. But he has done the research, as he pointed out, you see.
3: Thank God for
13: Rob. Unlike you, flippity gibbet, just buying the first thing you see.
3: Well,
13: Rob puts in the work.
3: I don't have one.
13: All right. Well, you've ruined that. Okay. Yet.
3: Yeah. It's 6 minutes past three. Keir Starmer has condemned what he calls a pattern of rising anti-Semitism following attacks on Jewish people and institutions in this country. The Prime Minister gathered leaders from across society at Number 10 for an event on how to tackle anti-Jewish hatred.
21: Make no mistake, this crisis, it's a crisis for all of us. It is a test of our values. Values that aren't guaranteed, they are earned every single day through our actions. So it's not enough to simply say we stand with Jewish communities. Of course we do, but we must show it and act it.
3: Keir Starmer there. And this morning, counter-terror police announced that they're investigating an arson incident at a former synagogue in East London. Let's talk now to Dame Louise Ellman, who's a former Labour MP and joint independent chair of the Board of Deputies of British Jews. Dame Louise Ellman, a very good afternoon from us. Has Sir Keir Starmer said there what you needed to and wanted to hear?
0: Yes, I'm pleased to hear it, though I think it has taken a long time to come. For the last couple of years, there's been increasing anxiety amongst British Jews. A lot of things have happened. People were killed in the synagogue, in Heaton Park Synagogue, just a few months ago. Last week, Jewish people were stabbed in the street. There are lots of reports of students in universities facing problems, and a shocking report from the National Union of Jewish Students only recently saying that one in five of students wouldn't want to share a house with a Jewish student, and problems in trade unions, in schools. And it's people feeling very, very anxious and just wondering what the position of the Jewish community is here. And they also feel pretty alone, that nobody seems very interested in what's happening. So, yes, I am pleased with what Keir Starmer is doing today, but it's very, very sad that we've come to this situation.
3: And do you honestly believe that if this had all been discussed sooner and perhaps a different course of action had been taken, perhaps the pro-Palestinian marches had been curbed or banned altogether, do you honestly believe that we would be in a different place?
0: Well, anti-Semitism, or hostility to Jewish people, has been around for a very, very long time. It's taken different forms. It was to do with anti-religious elements at one time, then it was a racial thing. Now it seems to be focused about the Jewish state. So I don't think I could say that there wouldn't have been any anti-Semitism around, but I think if things had been done earlier, it might not have got to this point. And perhaps a lot of people are being drawn into this without really understanding what it is they're doing and what impact it has on Jewish people who are just citizens of the country going about their business.
3: I think it's such a good point to make that actually there's almost a fear now of going back to basics and explaining what anti-Semitism is and why it's here. Would you agree with that?
0: Yes, I do agree. And I think there's often a lack of understanding about what it actually is, and people are drawn into things. I think that for some people on those marches, when they're shouting out from the river to the sea and globalise the Intifada, they think that they're expressing concern for Palestinians who clearly are suffering. But in fact, they are attacking the Jewish community in this country. And I don't think they all understand that that is what they're doing. I think the organisers of these events probably do understand, but lots of people run into them don't. So I think it's time to step back and just explain to people what it is that they've now got involved in.
3: Who would you like to hear more from? I mean, there have been people who have said over the weekend, Baroness Faulkner is one of them, that actually she would like to hear a little bit more from the British Muslim community. And to your exact point about explaining what the pathway towards hatred might be, even if you don't feel that you're on that pathway, would you agree with that?
0: Yes, I'd like to hear from different sectors of society and trade unions, usually very active on political issues. I've heard very little from them about this problem, and perhaps with the exception of the GMB, who did make a statement last week, but very, very little comes from them. You've mentioned the Muslim community. There are very good relations between Jewish people and parts of the Muslim community, but there is also the growth of Islamic extremism, which is just ignored. And I think until that is really tackled and we look more closely at incitement, what is happening in some mosques, what is happening online, what some young people are growing up with, we're not really going to solve this problem.
3: So when you hear Sir Keir Starmer say that this is a challenge for all of us, that everybody needs to be responsible and to react to the anti-Semitism and attacks that we have seen in this country, is he spelling it out enough?
0: Well, what he said really now is just a start, and he's got the event is taking place today in Downing Street, I understand, talking to leaders in education, the National Health Service, and in the arts, to try and explain where we are and to call for further action. And it's really awfully, it's taken all this time and all these events to get to this position. Now, there are numerous reports of Jewish artists, Jewish performers simply being cancelled because they're Jewish. And it's almost becoming a no-go area to be a mainstream Jewish person. And it's just horrendous that we've got to that situation.
3: There is obviously a huge difficulty now with social media, Dame Louise, and the way that it can spread hatred, the way that even if you just pause on a social media post to read about somebody else's anti-Semitism, an algorithm may well presume that you are anti-Semitic yourself and start sending you that kind of material. We know that that's there within the coding and the fabric of these companies. But there does seem to be a reluctance on the part of the government to really be calling that out with substantial measures that would involve being more punitive towards the companies. Would you accept that that's a truism?
0: Yes, I do accept that. Online incitement is very, very serious and can be accessed by, and is accessed by, individuals often on their own, just trying to look up different terms and then drawn from one thing to another and being drawn into hate. It's not just hate speech, it then becomes hate action. So I agree with you. There's been a lot of comments about this for a long time. The government have stated all kinds of things that they're going to do, but very little has actually happened. So I think that has to be tackled as well.
3: This is a global problem, isn't it? And I wonder whether you know much about the failure or successes that other countries have had in dealing with a rise in anti-Semitism.
0: It is a global problem as well. And I don't think anybody has fully dealt with it. And it has to be a combination of acting strongly when anti-Semitism surfaces, but also about education in the proper sense of the word, getting people to understand what anti-Semitism is so they're not drawn into something that really is quite evil when they might not understand what they're starting. Mm.
3: The thing is, though, I mean, the education, it is there in our schools, isn't it? I mean, it never really does to personalise an argument, but I have children who've been through the state system and some elements of their education has been in fee-paying schools, and the schools have worked so hard to explain what the lessons from history are. But still, we find ourselves in a really, really troubling time. I mean, it's not entirely fair to ask the education system to take on more, is it?
0: Well, the education has to be part of this and schools have to be part of it. I think it is true to say that in some schools efforts have been made, but I don't think that is true across the board. And also it has to be something continuous. And sometimes when young people are taught about history, they somehow put that in one department and then don't relate it to what is actually happening today. So I think schools and then universities have to be addressed as well. And really no area has to be ignored. And I think we've only come to this situation today because so many parts of our society have either not understood or turned a blind eye to what is actually going on. And Jewish people feel pretty isolated as well. You know, most Jewish people, many Jewish people are involved in anti-race activities, anti-race actions, but now the Jewish community is being attacked. Where are the other voices? Where are the other people? Why are Jews treated differently from any other minority? This feeling of being ignored and abandoned is felt very acutely indeed inside the Jewish community.
3: Do you think that somebody

0: people, if they're friends, they're acquaintances, please speak to them and say that you're with them. I think if people hear comments, anti-Jewish comments, I think they should be challenged and people should not go along with them. And turn out and be there, make your voices heard, make it be known that most of the British community are not anti-Semitic, are not opposed to Jewish people, but you have to be willing to say so and to be connected and stand by your Jewish citizens.
1: Thank you very much indeed for talking to us this afternoon. Dame Louise Ellman is a former Labour MP and also joint independent chair of the Board of Deputies of British Jews.
2: 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It's 19 minutes past three or thereabouts. Next, Blake versus Baldoni. It's been settled, but what was it all about? That's next here on Times Radio after this.
3: As Britain prepares to go to the polls in the May local elections this Thursday, the stakes couldn't be higher. 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
2: Good afternoon to you. 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Warring actors Blake Lively and Justin Baldoni.
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2: It ends with a settlement. Warring actors Blake Lively and Justin Baldoni have reached a deal over civil claims brought by Lively, who'd accuse Baldoni, don't laugh, of a smear campaign against her. The deal ends one of the most high-profile legal feuds in recent Hollywood history.
8: So it's unending legal drama over the film It Ends With Us, which no one saw, but now everyone has heard about. Texas crisis PR specialist Jed Wallace is suing Blake Lively for defamation. This is a $7 million lawsuit. Lively has accused him of weaponizing a digital army against her. So there's lawsuits, cross lawsuits, defamation going this way, defamation going that way.
9: Just into CNN, a judge has dismissed actor Justin Baldoni's $400 million defamation lawsuit against actress Blake Lively and Ryan Reynolds, her husband. Baldoni alleging that the Hollywood power couple tried to, quote, destroy him and his career after hijacking his film, It Ends With Us.
10: It was the legal drama that captured the attention of Hollywood for more than a year. Tonight, the battle between Blake Lively and Justin Baldoni suddenly ended with a settlement.
11: Tom, it had been ugly since the very beginning, but now, just 2 weeks before the start of this trial was set to begin tonight, Blake Lively has in fact settled her legal claims against her former co-star Justin Baldoni.
2: Right, let's check in with Mark Bukowski, a PR consultant and expert. Mark, good afternoon to you. Now, first of all, who are these people?
12: Well, these people, well, if you don't know by now, you certainly will do. I mean, you look at this and think maybe this is one ginormous publicity stunt.
2: Oh, surely not.
12: To give us so much publicity. Look, they're American sort of B-list.

0: list celebrities. I don't think many people knew Baldoni before this began. Blake Lively had a certain amount of infamy because she was married to the very fragrant Ryan Reynolds. Hollywood royalty, one would say, with him, part owner of Wrexham, to us, nearer to home. And of course, it was all about some very lurid accusations about his conduct to her on the set of this movie.
1: Yeah, which, as one of the contributors to our little sequence there, did say very few people went to see. So the film is now notorious, but for all the wrong reasons, or maybe it will lead to loads of people going to see it to see if they can spot the very obvious lack of agreement between the two leads.
0: Look, this played out to be one of the world's greatest soap operas. You didn't need a subscription to Amazon or Sky to watch. I mean, it was poured over, and I think it crossed over because, of this supposed dirty tricks that went on, that in fact these bots were deployed to generate this negativity around this woman. It wasn't far away from the Johnny Depp Amber Heard court case that were played out here in the courts in London, and that obviously brought in. But we all know that as soon as PRs are being talked about, the strings of the puppeteers are mentioned. We're fascinated by the backstory, and of course, in an age of clickbait, and particularly celebrity clickbait from 1,000 accounts that sort of seem to run the news, showbiz news in America now, this was manna from heaven.
1: Yeah, I mean, the film was actually directed by Baldoni.
0: Indeed.
1: He also starred in it. So I guess that puts him in a pretty powerful position on that set. But as you've already said, she was certainly the better known of the two.
0: And certainly, and of course, with all these things and nuances around what's happening in Hollywood, post Harvey Weinstein, there is a lot more scrutiny on the conduct of what happens on set, particularly, from those years of abuse that the man presided over. And so we are much more conscious. In fact, this little fluffy golden marshmallow world of Hollywood has a dark side. And was this partly to do with that? And she also clearly wanted her day in court. She wanted, to take action of what she felt was some pretty abusive behavior from him, and she wasn't going to take it. And of course, as always, these things, the people who seem to do the best out of it, not only the media feeding on the stories, of course, lawyers. And of course, trying to understand the vagaries of American courts, is something beyond me. And clearly, this been a very good day. I mean, this whole, there's some technicalities within this, which has defined the case. And we're going to oversee this legal judgment. And possibly, it didn't survive the legal scrutiny that she wanted. This is going to have a profound effect on both their careers. There's no winners out of this. It's complicated. It was a high risk case to take on. And if you did use the craft of dark arts of the internet, then obviously that became a bigger story, and you looked at it with some suspicion.
1: It's also an element, an interesting element of the story, that the film itself was about coercive control within a relationship. I mean, that complicates things even further, doesn't it?
0: Well, it all adds to the story, doesn't it? It's not a simple story, and as you say, it wasn't getting thousands of sort of powerful accolades on Rotten Tomatoes. So, one questions now: will more people go and see it? As you said, to spot the join.
1: Yeah, because they clearly absolutely hated each other's guts, and that is often quite entertaining if you think you can spot it. I mean, there's also a serious element. I think there were suggestions that he had kissed her, certainly without her consent, in a scene that simply didn't require it. But all her accusations of sexual harassment were dismissed, which I guess tells you that for all the Me Too movement and how we're much more supposedly in touch with trying to stop that sort of thing happening, it is still happening, or it might be happening.
0: Oh, To be sure, I'm sure it's still going on, and more will be uncovered. I mean, I think a lot of people admire her, you know, despite her Hollywood celebrity and her Hollywood collateral. I think a lot of people admired her courage to take this forward. In a sense, that isn't good for your career. As not that that you don't have some valid critique to make here, but also, you know, Hollywood is a very conservative area, and they don't want to be seen to be supporting people who, you know, perhaps, you know, might cause trouble. So she obviously, I think, in looking across, depending what channel, what media bubble you're in, there's a lot of sympathy for her, and she might, yeah, she uses sympathy to generate further visibility.
1: Sure. But she was
0: But
1: also powerful enough to take the situation on because of her marriage to an even bigger celebrity, Ryan Reynolds, and also her friendship with Taylor Swift. I mean, this woman does have power and influence. Women without that power and influence might have decided just to forget the whole episode. You'd have to wonder about that.
0: well, more than that, she had the resources, you
1: Yeah,
0: know,
1: and those.
0: to go to court. I mean, I think we see both in this country, you know, by the legal system, you've got to have very deep wallets to pursue your case. And if you're taking your case against somebody who is very powerful and very rich, it's very difficult to even get your day in court. And as I said, you know, navigating the American legal system is bewildering.
1: Yeah, I do love, just as an incidental, I love the fact that we now can say Ryan Reynolds of Wrexham fame, which is just not something you would have thought would escape your lips 5 years ago, Mark. I mean, we really have moved on, haven't we?
0: Well, that was a Netflix series in itself. So it becomes, you know, a football club is made famous again by his powerful network. So it's the power of celebrity for a lower order football club who didn't manage to get into the
1: No.
0: Premiership.
1: They hit the buffers a bit this season, but no doubt they'll be back. Thank you very much for talking about Blake Lively and Justin Baldoni. That was Mark Bukowski, PR consultant.
2: Now, something very exciting is going to happen in the next couple of minutes or so because we've been promised some broth by Hugh Fearnley Whittingstall.
1: Okay.
2: So I've accepted it very, very gratefully because I'm a little bit peckish, actually. Are you going to be indulging?
1: Yeah, it's about this time every programme that you normally have a big kebab, but today you're having that. Okay, change your tune a bit now, Hugh's in.
2: Don't give away the secrets
1: well,
2: of our on-air relationship,
1: now we're on
2: Jane.
1: The YouTube. We've got
2: I'm going to professionally employ the services of Mark Bukowski in a minute. So Hugh is here. Thank you for all of your questions. Thank you for your cookbook bingo numbers. We've got them all and we'll do all of that in just a couple of very short moments' time. Let's get the very latest news headlines first with Daisy Steele.
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4: Good afternoon. The US Secretary of War, Pete Hegseth, says the ceasefire with Iran is still in place, but warns America is locked and loaded to respond.
5: The ceasefire is not over. Ultimately, this is a separate and distinct project, and we expected there would be some churn at the beginning, which happened. And we said we would defend aggressively, and we absolutely have. Iran knows that. And ultimately, the president's going to make a decision whether anything were to escalate into a violation of a ceasefire. But certainly, we would urge Iran to be prudent in the actions that they take.
4: It comes as Iran's parliamentary speaker says we have not even begun yet, following strikes on commercial shipping in the Strait of Hormuz. Washington says two US-flagged merchant ships have passed through the strait under Project Freedom, aimed at guiding vessels through the route. But Tehran has branded it Project Deadlock, warning it'll target any foreign force that tries to enter the waterway. Sir Keir Starmer says attempts by Iran to incite anti-Semitism in Britain will not be tolerated, as he pledged £1.5 million to protect Jewish communities. It follows the stabbing of two Jewish men in Golders Green and a recent rise in attacks on synagogues and Jewish sites across London. The Prime Minister says the government is putting plans in place for the onward travel of British nationals stuck on board a cruise ship hit by a hantavirus outbreak. Two crew members have been described as needing urgent medical care. For a news bulletin when you want it, search for the Times Radio News Briefing on the Times Radio app.
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9: Hugh Fernie-Whittingstall would like us to eat more fibre. He says that veg like peas and cabbage and carrots are often overlooked, and he'd like that to change. We shouldn't all be beguiled by the sexy chia seeds. His latest book advocates understanding our gut biome a bit more and indulging in some fibre maxing. And here he is in the studio. Looking good as well.
10: Which oh, you're kind.
9: Yep,
10: thank
9: Jane
10: you.
9: And I've said, you know, you're definitely, if you're doing your own work, it's working for you. What have you eaten so far today?
10: What have I eaten? I actually had a slice of a quiche that I made yesterday evening with my son. That was very good. And I munched some carrots while I was making a little dish for you, which has got carrots in it. I was munching the... I was like, put two bits in, munch one. So I was... and
9: is it hygienic what we're about to eat?
10: It'll be hygienic if it's heated to 70 degrees for more than 2 minutes.
9: Okay.
10: I got past my exam for knowing when food is safe many years ago.
9: Yeah, your primary food hygiene
10: hot for
9: certificate.
10: A bit.
9: Yeah, okay. Well, Jane will be doing the taste testing here, so you know,
10: I think it'll be
9: just
10: fine.
9: Chat. Okay. How much fibre should we be eating every day? And surely it depends on the person.
10: Sure, but in the end, you know, we like averaging these things out a bit to give people something to aim for. And the recommended amount is 30 grams a day. And we are not getting anywhere near it. I mean, almost all of us are not doing that. Like 90%+ of the population is not getting 30 grams of fibre a day. And that is one particularly useful lens to look at the problem of diet-related disease in the country. You know, it is a real difficulty. And there's a lot of talk about ultra-processed foods, and indeed they are, you know, a big part of the problem. But one of the issues with ultra-processed foods is they've had the fibre taken out, most of it. Because all the white flours and things that they're made of behave much better in industrial machines if they've had the bran taken out, and they become more malleable, more flexible, more plastic, if you like. We've moved away from foods that are whole and natural, but it isn't that hard to move back. And I'd like us to move back to some very, very familiar veg and make them not just a bit on the side, but the real heroes.
9: So,
10: easy to find things like peas, carrots, cabbage,
9: and broccoli,
10: spinach, kale.
9: As you demonstrated on the front of the book. Yep.
10: All of these things.
9: So for the first time vegetable user, and there won't be one out there amongst Times Radio listeners or our podcast listeners, because we've taken our food seriously, I'm sure. But if you are just a bit scared of vegetables, and loads of kids aren't they? What's the entry level one, do you think?
10: Well, I think the thing is to see vegetables as incredibly useful ingredients in dishes that they can actually be the star of. So anything a little bit spicy, anything a little... everyone loves a roast potato, but there's almost no vegetable you can't roast. And to make it a little bit more... to make the flavour a bit more intense, to give it chewy, caramelised corners and edges, to maybe... throw a little bit of spice over it and let that kind of roast into the veg. And if meals are built consistently around meat and fish, they're very tyrannical ingredients. They just hog all the attention. And that's very true for chefs, but it's also true for people at home. It's like, let's make a big fuss of the meat and the veg will be an afterthought. let's make a bit more fuss about the veg, and not exotic veg, but just you're literally common or garden peas from the freezer, spinach from the freezer, carrots that are probably in your fridge already.
9: Jane is taste testing.
10: Oh, hang on, there's a very important ingredient which I need to finish it with, but I left it outside. It wants a squeeze of lime, which
1: we'll get our colleague Young Eve to come back in with the lime.
9: It needs a squeeze of lime. Okay, tell us what
10: because it's a hot and sour broth. Mm. You're getting a lot of the hot and not a great deal of the sour.
1: These are butter beans.
10: Butter beans, spring onion, carrots, a little bit of spring onion, a little bit of chilli.
1: Yep.
10: A nice veg stock. You can use miso or a good bouillon.
1: Yeah. Just to round it out.
9: Very nice indeed.
10: And it's just to show that the humble carrot plus a tin of beans and a little bit of spice really does make a hearty meal.
9: Yeah. Where did all of the obsession with protein come from? And are you concerned about protein hogging the stage?
10: Well, I am a little bit because no, very, very few people have got a problem that they're having not enough protein. The protein, as far as I can tell, the obsession with protein is pretty focused on as a sort of gym bro companion to making your body a certain shape. Low carb, high protein, if you want to, if you're aiming for muscle definition. But it isn't a dietary crisis in the way that the lack of fibre is, which is making a lot of people ill because fibre is so central to our gut health, which we now know is a really important part of our overall health, which keeps us well in so many ways, not just physically well, but it's actually the guardian of our mental health is also the health of our gut microbiome. It's essential for us to be able to produce neurotransmitters, the brain chemicals that keep us feeling steady, dopamine, serotonin. If your gut's not working very well, it doesn't synthesize these neurotransmitters. So it's a big holistic picture. And fibre's right in the middle of it. I think protein is a bit of a distraction.
9: And protein, the kind of the push of protein just seems to be on so many things now. I bought a tub of cottage cheese. I mean, it's a very benign little thing, a tub of cottage cheese in the supermarket at the weekend. And emblazoned across it was how much protein it had.
10: Quite a lot of dairy products are being boosted with some kind of milk-derived protein powder. Probably sort of whey-based, extra stirred back into a yoghurt or a cottage cheese in order that they can put high protein on the...
9: But I'm the classic person.
10: There's a decent amount of protein in natural yoghurt or whole milk anyway. It doesn't really need a boost.
9: No, and I'm the person that you're referring to who actually, because I don't want to disillusion or disappoint people, but I've not got a gym bro body here and I don't really want one. So the idea that I need more protein is just daft. I actually don't, do I?
10: I think it's highly unlikely that you need more protein to be well. I'm not going to speculate as to whether you need more fibre because you both look extremely well and you're probably getting close to your 30 grams, if not smashing it every day.
9: Well,
10: but most people aren't.
9: Yeah, tell us what 30 grams of fibre looks like on a plate.
10: Well, 30 grams of fibre across the day looks like... it's not like an insane amount. It's just a few decent helpings of whole grains and fresh veg. And maybe a bit of fruit. So if you start the day with a bit of whole grain toast, or some porridge, or a cereal that is whole grain and not just loaded with sugar, and then if for lunch you've got something a bit salad-y, even if some of it's in a sandwich, and then you've got to hit some nice veg in the evening. But a nice soup like the one you've got, which has got beans and carrots. I'm a big beans are just such a great way to get fiber, and as the protein people will tell you, there's a fair bit of protein in there too, but it's just a really good overall food. And beans are lovely because they're not like the most tasty things in the world on their own, but anything saucy or soupy or spicy like a curry, if there's a sauce or a pasta sauce, if you said, well, could I throw in a tin of beans, it's very rarely a bad idea.
9: Are there things in your early cookbooks, and you've written 29 cookbooks, that now would make you blush a little bit, or you just simply wouldn't cook, wouldn't serve, wouldn't really want to own? Because our food...
10: Yeah, that's a very fair point. My recipes have evolved for sure. And if I go back to some of the dessert sections and cakes and treats in some of my earlier books, I wouldn't sort of disown them, but I would certainly now say, well, you know what, you can knock out 20% of that sugar and you won't notice, because that's what we've been doing systematically. That's what we do at River Cottage, at the cookery school and the restaurant. Nobody notices if you take 20% to 25% sugar out of every dessert or cake you ever bake. I promise you, no one will. It's got
1: What's the tipping point if you take out 50?
10: I think you could often get away with 50, because it's still a lot of sugar, right?
1: Really?
10: I mean, there's still... If you put 2 ounces, if it's an old-fashioned little Victoria sponge and you're putting 2 ounces of sugar instead of 4, that's still a lot of sugar. It's sweet.
1: It looks a lot of sugar, doesn't it?
10: If you think how sweet a cup of tea, like 300ml cup of tea that you've put 1 teaspoon of sugar in, well, your cake is probably only weighs twice as much. A little Victoria sponge is, you know, probably 600ml of batter in it. A few teaspoons of sugar, it's going to taste sweet.
9: Okay. And you're not doing the squirrel and placenta dishes anymore. Every single article I've ever read about you mentions cooking squirrel
10: and
9: placenta.
10: It's funny. It must be the anniversary of the placenta or something. It seems to be coming around a lot after quite a lot of years of people not talking about placenta.
9: It's
10: suddenly they want to talk about it. Oh, okay. You've got some wedges of lime now. That is going to give it a little kick. That's
9: well, I liked it enjoying it. Yeah, I liked it.
10: They were by Coat Pocket, weren't they?
9: In your Coat Pocket.
10: Squeeze your own.
9: Gosh, I don't know where this interview's going.
10: And be as generous as you like. Two wedges. It does add that last minute kick.
9: Okay, I will do that in just a couple of moments' time. Can we play some cookbook bingo, please? Because our listeners have been sending in their numbers.
10: So
9: first, on the bingo card, it was Elizabeth, born in 1966. She wants page 66.
10: Oh.
9: What is it going to be, Hugh?
10: Okay, Elizabeth, you're a year younger than I am. If we were twins, you'd have nutty carrot wraps. But because you're a year younger, we're having roast veg with roast carrot hummus. This is a perfect example of what I was talking about, how delicious it is when you shove a load of veg on a tray and whack it in the oven with a little bit of oil and seasoning till everything gets caramelised and chewed.
1: Can I ask you a question? Flavoured yes. oil? What do you think about that?
10: I would rather use a natural neutral oil and add the flavourings myself. So I don't if someone put the garlic in my oil like a couple of months ago, when I've got garlic, I can put it in today as it goes in the pan. So I'm not a big one for flavoured oils.
1: Okay.
10: Like a bit of olive oil or cold pressed rapeseed oil is actually quite good at roasting because it doesn't mind a bit of high heat. So the fun thing about this is it's carrots and cauliflower or wedges of cabbage roasted together, some new potatoes if you like. And then you steal a few of the roasted carrots and you blitz them up with some chickpeas into a kind of warm hummus, and then you serve the roasted veg. So the hummus is the saucy bit. So it's nice to think of, I mean, when we're eating meat or fish, we like a bit of gravy or a sauce. Veg likes to be served with something a little bit creamy. And so I often use something a bit like a hummus, but not let down with a bit more, maybe with a little bit more stock to make it a bit softer. And that's a creamy... That's a lovely creamy thing that can go underneath your roast veg so that when you eat them, everything's just yummy and all melts in the mouth.
9: Mm. Very nice. It's delicious. Carrot in carrot, isn't it?
1: I do love a roast carrot.
9: Yeah, I'm with you on that.
10: Roast carrots, it's such a great vegetable, carrot. And, you know, people have got carrots in their fridge right now thinking, am I just going to cut them into 10-piece slices and boil them and put them? No, there's so many. Put them in the oven with a little bit of spice.
1: Don't you need to parboil them first?
10: No, you don't. Not if you're
1: really?
10: Roasting them. It depends how small you cut them. I would just cut them into nice little pointy wedges, and the pointy bits get a bit, little bit burnt and chewy, and the wider bits just get just tender. But no, I've never blanched carrots. I might if I was putting them on a barbecue, just so they don't have to stay on the heat too long. Same way, I'd blanch a bit of broccoli or cauliflower and then whack it on the barbecue. But right. roasting. All the veg that are roasted in this book, they just go in raw and come out lovely and chewy and tender.
9: Next on the bingo card, we have got Anne in Norfolk going for number 57, Hugh. Coming in number 57.
10: Page 57. She wasn't born in 1957.
9: This is to do with beans, because it's Heinz, 57 varieties.
10: Oh, I
9: She's
10: see.
9: She's just been thinking about
10: 57
9: beans.
10: 57 is the
9: yes?
10: one you've got right in front of you. You have won the bingo, basically.
9: Wow. Serendipity.
10: You are eating hot and sour carrot broth. And now you've been handed a wedge of lime. It's even more tangy than when it first arrived in front of you. So this is the first recipe in the chapter, in the carrots chapter, and each of my veg heroes has got its there's a whole chapter of recipes for peas, one for carrots, one for broccoli. And the way I've done it is I've given them each a couple of really hearty soups, each a couple of really big salads, and then some main course dishes. And the rule with the main course dishes is they've got to be straightforward. So they either come together in a pan on the hob, or they get whacked in the oven in a tray. And maybe while they're simmering or roasting, you make a little something like a dressing or some toasted nuts and seeds or something to sprinkle or trickle over them when they come out to give them a bit of extra tastiness.
1: Can we just put this point to you? Moira is in Bournemouth. She's watching us on YouTube. She's loving it, but she would like you to grow your hair long again.
10: Oh, okay. Well, it does get to this critical point where these days, where because it has been at least 15 years since it was shaggy, if you like, gets to a point where I think I'm still about 6 months away from shaggy, from old school shaggy, and it's looking a bit of a mess. And
1: you've got a good head of hair.
10: I capitulate and I go to the hairdresser.
1: Do you?
10: I get it cut, and I quite like it tidy these days.
1: Yes, I think it looks smart now. What do you think?
10: You're kind.
9: I don't have very strong thoughts on either of you.
10: I'm so disappointed
9: styles.
10: That you don't have strong thoughts.
1: Come
10: about.
1: On, Fee.
9: Okay, if I'm going to come down on one side or the other, I think the shorter is better.
10: Thank
9: actually.
10: You. Yeah. Thank you. I'm really glad to come here today, principally to be judged for my appearance rather than my cooking.
1: Oh well, we're just getting our own back.
10: No, exactly. That's what I think.
1: It's the revenge.
10: It's the revenge.
1: Yeah,
10: it's
1: the crop haired feminists.
9: We'd ever judge a man.
10: I can take it.
1: I think you can.
10: Especially as you've been kind.
9: You've been very involved with environmental campaigns all of your life, and I know. Particularly with River Action. Can I ask you what is a really depressing question? Are we just too late to save some of Britain's most loved waterways and rivers?
10: Well, I've got a not too depressing answer to that. We're definitely not too late. The extraordinary thing is about water systems is we've made a big mess of it. There's a lot of damage has been done. I'm not going to be at all beat about that bush at all. It's a nightmare how things are in our rivers at the moment. But, you know, rain falls from the sky, replenishing the water systems. Tides bring the sea in and out of the beach every day. If we stopped polluting or reduced pollution by a significant amount, rivers and the sea would put in a remarkable job of recovering themselves. I mean, the sea has as by the way, I would extend this thing, as would our soil. You know, these are natural systems with an extraordinary power for self-recovery and regeneration. But we just have to give them a favourable opportunity to have that recovery. And if we continue to just throw toxic things in the sea, plastics in the sea, farming chemicals in the rivers, toxic sewage that hasn't been treated properly into the rivers, they're not going to bounce back anytime soon. But when we stop that behaviour, they will reward us with saying, look what we can do. Thank you for not giving us all those horrible things. Now we can set about growing our habitats back.
9: Do you think that most people, though, understand the connection between the delicious piece of deep-fried chicken that they might eat on a Friday night from, you know, any establishment up and down the high streets of England and a polluted river like the Wye, where the runoff from where those chickens have been housed has killed huge parts of the ecosystem? You know, Dirty Business, the Channel 4 documentary about Thames Water and other water companies was absolutely brilliant.
10: I agree.
9: But there has not been that much really kind of direct-to-consumer coverage of the connection between our food and our world.
10: I hear what you're saying, and I hoped, as I think many people did, that it would be a bit like Mr. Bates and the Postman type of moment but I do think people do feel very strongly and care a lot about the state of our rivers. It's difficult to know when a government changes colour, if you like, and then still nothing happens. It's like, well, who do I vote for to get this job done? Well,
9: yeah,
10: I'm a member of a party that we don't have to go into that in any detail, but I'm a member of a party that I think is very committed to cleaning up that sort of stuff.
9: Well, which party?
10: The Green Party.
9: Is it as green as it used to be?
10: I think it is as green as it used to be, but it's also covering a broad spectrum of policy issues that people who want to take a a party seriously as a potential party of government need to see covered, and I think that's fair enough.
9: Do you have any problem with the politics at the top of the Green Party? And Zach Polanski, I mean, he definitely has upset so many people, Hugh, in drawing a conclusion from a violent attack in North London, that police brutality was the thing that we should all be focusing on.
10: Yeah, I mean, he's apologised for that and said that he should have been working to lower the temperature rather than raise it. And also the thing that caused offence was not an original post but a repost. But the point is taken. But if we're going to see potential leaders out in the world making their case to the public, they're going to make mistakes, and sometimes they're going to admit they've made mistakes. We have a prime minister at the moment who's really seems to be very bad at admitting he's made any mistakes at all, and I think people are getting really quite frustrated about that.
9: In a return to cookbook bingo.
10: After that little digression,
1: right. We can go anywhere on this programme.
9: I know that you don't mind doing that too.
10: No, 100%.
9: We have got Andrew in at page 113, which I have to say, Andrew, is a fantastic choice. Very luscious photograph on page 113, Hugh. It's your big old beanie chili.
10: It is my big old beanie chili. So this is actually sort of a kind of seminal recipe for the book, really, which is just like, let's make a vegetarian chili con carne as delicious as it can possibly be. And it really is. It's got an awful lot going for it. You can be quite relaxed about some of the veg going in, but it's good to have some roots. Always got to have the sort of baseline veg of carrots, onions and celery. It gives that really well rounded out flavour. Plenty of tomatoes. And then a secret ingredient, tiny little bit of chocolate or cocoa powder, just rounds it off and gives you that kind of, not so it tastes of chocolate, by the way. There's a couple of really brilliant things that help give a backbone, if you like, really can boost the umami hit of a lot of vegan and vegetarian dishes. And they are chocolate and coffee. Not that you ever want your dish to taste of either of them, but just as a little background ingredient, adding a bit of richness. And the reason they're so great is because they've been roasted and toasted. So they've got that kind of, that almost slightly burnt flavour that you get from coffee. It's actually really good, a pinch of coffee in a meaty gravy too, if you're just trying to build up a bit of flavour. If someone tells you your gravy, or your whether vegan or meaty, tastes of coffee, you've overdone it. But if you've put a little bit of coffee
1: instant
10: in and they
1: coffee.
10: Don't know, a little bit of instant or, okay. or a little bit of leftover, a little 2-3 teaspoons from your saved from your espresso in the morning into your gravy, it's a real flavour booster. Mm.
9: Very briefly, if you can, if you were going to try and introduce onto the plate of the leader of the free world a vegetable, we believe that he doesn't really take vegetables, President Trump, which vegetable would it be?
10: Well, I'm not sure I want it. It's a dilemma in itself.
1: Do you want to improve his health?
10: That's the dilemma I'm wrestling with, Jane. But you put it to me like, assuming that I wanted to improve his
9: health.
10: No,
9: you can say no vegetables at all. That's absolutely fine. It's a perfectly reasonable answer.
10: Well, I suppose I should be a little bit more. I mean, a lot of people seem to take an interest in what he does and what he says, whether for reasons that seem mysterious to some of us some of the time. But given that people might follow his lead, I'd encourage him to get into peas. They're so easy.
9: Fantastic. And that's where we're going to leave it. Thank you very much.
10: It's been
9: indeed,
10: an absolute Hugh. Pleasure. Lovely to see you.
9: It's very nice to see you too. High Fibre Heroes is the latest cookbook from Hugh Fearnley Whittingstall.
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1: Thank you very much indeed for listening. And I think you has entertained a lot of you. Not everyone, of course, likes his politics, but then that's the world, isn't it? That's the world, Fee. Stick to food, please, says Maria. Hugh lost me at the Greens. Right, OK, a few messages along those lines. And what was this? Oh, Josh says, roasted carrot with honey and fennel seeds. Absolutely delicious. And you can do it in an air fryer. How about that?
2: Yeah, I like a vegetable in an air fryer.
1: Do you? You've been very air fryer positive, haven't you, for a while?
2: Yes, I feel much safer putting my vegetables in the air fryer, just because there are too many times when I've burnt to a crisp a carrot or a cauliflower or broccoli or something in a great big oven. But the air fryer seems to be a little faster and strangely gentle at the same time, Jane.
1: Really? Gosh, are you working for them?
2: No.
1: This is some sort of payola thing going on there. Air fryers. Right. Thank you very much for listening. John Peanut awaits you here on Times Radio. And our guest tomorrow afternoon at the same time is a woman called Abigail Disney. I must admit, I didn't know a great deal about her, but she's absolutely fascinating. She's a Disney. And she is very ill at ease with her huge amount of inherited wealth. And she's given lots of it away. And she's very, very interesting on trickle-down economics and whether or not it ever works. Producer today, the indefatigable and quite chatty Felix Forbes, and our technical operator, he's looking anguished, but it's the truth. Our technical operator was Adam Heaton. Have a very good evening.

0: 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It starts with listening.
1: Thank you, Fee. Thank you, Jane. It's 4 o'clock. I'm John Pienaar, and this is Times Radio Drive. Here are the headlines. The US says the Strait of Hormuz is clear and insists that commercial ships can once again pass through that trading route. And the Prime Minister has been chairing an anti-Semitism summit, warning Iran's efforts to stir up violence and hatred in the UK will not be tolerated. And coming up, slavery in the UK has hit record levels and it's expected to get worse. I've been speaking to the government's anti-slavery czar about how to combat this problem. And we'll get the latest from the Middle East as the ceasefire between Iran and the US remains so fragile. And we're going to be hearing from Donald Trump very shortly.
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1: Now the news with Daisy Steele.
2: Good afternoon. The US says the Strait of Hormuz is clear and insists commercial ships can once again pass through the important trading route. Hundreds of tankers have been stuck for over 2 months, pushing up the price of things like oil and fertilizer. America's Defense Secretary Pete Hegseth says it's being protected by US destroyers, fighter jets and drones.
3: Two US commercial ships, along with American destroyers, have already safely transited the strait, showing the lane is clear. We know the Iranians are embarrassed by this fact. They said they control the strait. They do not.
2: He added Project Freedom does not mean the ceasefire in the region is over, despite Iran firing missiles and drones at military and commercial ships in the waterway yesterday. The Prime Minister has warned Iran efforts to stir up violence and hatred in the UK will not be tolerated. Sir Keir Starmer's hosted an emergency meeting of senior figures to discuss tackling growing anti-Semitism in the UK. It's after last week's terror attack in Golders Green in northwest London, in which two Jewish men were stabbed. The PM says dealing with forces driving hatred is essential.
4: We're clear-eyed about the fact that anti-Semitism does not have one source alone. Islamist, far left, far right extremism all target Jewish communities.
2: Four Palestine Action activists have been found guilty of raiding an Israel-based defence firm's UK site. Charlotte Head, Samuel Corner, Leona Cameo and Fatima Rajwani were accused of destroying equipment with sledgehammers and crowbars in a bid to shut the factory down in August 2024. All four activists were found guilty of causing criminal damage. Mr. Corner was also found guilty of inflicting grievous bodily harm. The court was told an estimated £1 million worth of damage was caused. Sir Keir Starmer says he's putting plans in place for what he's calling the safe onward travel of British nationals on board a cruise ship hit by a hantavirus outbreak. It's a rat-borne disease, but health experts say no rodents have been found. Three people have died, with five more suspected cases and human-to-human transmission likely. 23 people from the UK are stuck on board. Travel blogger Jake Rosmarin is also stuck on the ship and has been documenting the situation online.
5: There's a lot of uncertainty, and that's the hardest part. All we want right now is to feel safe, to have clarity, and to get home.
2: UK long-term borrowing costs have hit a 28-year high as markets react to political uncertainty. Investors fear a poor local election result could weaken Sir Keir Starmer and trigger a Labour leadership challenge. Expectations of higher inflation and interest rate rises driven by the conflict in the Middle East are also pushing up the cost of borrowing. And campaigners are raising funds to buy a cottage which is home to the original Bramley apple tree. The mother tree of perhaps the most popular cooking apple in the world was planted more than 200 years ago at the cottage in Nottinghamshire. The site is currently owned by Nottingham Trent University, but campaigners are keen to stop it being sold in a private deal. For a news bulletin when you want it, search for the Times Radio News Briefing on the Times Radio app.
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1: Hello, I'm John Pienaar with Times Radio Drive. Thanks for joining me. Now, as ever, we're going to be watching for developments in the Middle East crisis, the Strait of Hormuz. We're expecting President Trump to be talking to the media anytime very soon. So stay with us. We'll keep you right across that. And meanwhile, here's a fact that just might startle you. At the height of the slave era, the late 18th century, there were around 10,000 slaves owned and held in London. Today, there's an estimated 100,000 victims of what we call modern slavery in the capital, 10 times as many, working for poverty pay, if they're paid at all, in the sex industry under appalling conditions of abuse and exploitation, children running drugs for gangsters. It is a modern-day horror story. Over two centuries after abolition, it's often operating in plain sight. And today, there is a new report which tells us the number of victims of modern slavery has reached an all-time high. Well, I've been talking to the report's author, the Independent Modern Slavery Commissioner, Eleanor Lyons. And today, also on the programme, the latest on that fragile ceasefire in the Strait of Hormuz. That's if you can call it any kind of ceasefire, as the US military sinks Iranian fast boats and Iran attacks shipping and fires missiles at the United Arab Emirates. As I say, we're waiting for President Trump to have his say, as he certainly will very soon. And later on this hour, Zoran Mamdani, the socialist mayor of New York City, has been in office 6 months. How's he doing? We'll talk about that. First thing, slavery here in Britain at record levels now. It's expected to get worse over the coming decade. And this is all in a new report by the government's independent anti-slavery commissioner. Now, this report said the number of potential victims of slavery has reached a new peak of more than 23,000. I've been talking to the independent commissioner, Eleanor Lyons.
7: We've seen modern slavery and human trafficking hugely increase over the last 10 years, exponentially rising. And what's been most stark for me in carrying out this work is that now UK nationals are the most exploited. They are the highest cohort of victims of modern slavery across the board. And that's largely driven by the huge increase of children, young boys and girls, being exploited due to technological advances and criminals being willing to use AI and tech in new ways to target vulnerable children.
1: Right. When you say Brits are the largest single group who are the subjects, the victims of slavery, what are we talking about here? Are we talking about the sons and daughters of migrants? What do we mean?
7: So what we've seen is young British boys and girls from every cohort of society being targeted by perpetrators online. And I hear from survivors of exploitation that actually they were targeted in English class, they were the best and brightest at school, they were in a loving family environment, they had that protective effect, that protective household which was wrapping care around them.
1: Yeah.
7: But what's changed is that criminals are now posing on video games and social media platforms to learn everything they can about children, to build trust, to chat to them on those platforms. And then they're beginning to use that to encourage them to carry out criminal activities in real life, to blackmail them to carry out activities that are really dangerous for these children and young people to be doing.
1: Let's make this clear. There are many, many forms of modern slavery, aren't there? Just give us a sense of the range of traps that people are drawn into, including these young people.
7: We're talking about a broad spectrum of harm. I'm referring to sexual exploitation, and predominantly what I'm seeing on that front is young British girls being sexually exploited. That's risen 54% in the last 5 years. And British girls are now being targeted with AI chatbots, being groomed online, and perpetrators are sometimes even advertising them online too and then trafficking them around local communities.
1: Right.
7: I'm also talking about criminal exploitation, which is when young British boys predominantly are used to sell drugs,
1: yeah,
7: county lines.
1: Yeah.
7: Also, we're talking about labour exploitation, and we're seeing that in nail bars, in barbershops, in some of the informal gig economy,
1: yeah,
7: right across the country.
1: When we talk about slaves, let's take that example. When,
7: yeah,
1: we talk about slaves, modern slaves, in the context of nail bars and barbershops and that sort of thing, how does that actually work? I mean, who is profiting from the presence of these slaves in a barbershop? How is it happening?
7: So it's a hugely financially beneficial crime for the perpetrator to carry out. And unfortunately, it's a high reward, low risk crime. What I mean by that is the prosecution rate is 1% to 2%,
1: yeah,
7: for modern slavery, which is appallingly low. What they tend to do is make them work in barbershops or nail salons for really long hours.
1: Yeah.
7: often without pay. And many of them also force them to sleep in one accommodation block on the floor. I hear from survivors how they didn't have access to food.
1: Yeah.
7: 30 of them were sharing one bathroom. They didn't have any safety or security, and they were trapped there. We also hear that many of the survivors had their ID and their documentation taken away, and there are often threats of violence against them and their family.
1: Whatever they may be paid, I'm assuming in many, many cases below the illegal minimum wage, that is paid to the slave, or is it paid to the person managing and handling and controlling the slave?
7: I see it in both forms. Sometimes the money is going directly to the perpetrator of the crime,
1: yeah.
7: And they are saying to the victim, you're lucky to be here, I'm giving you somewhere to sleep and you're having some access to food, and I'll threaten you with violence if you do anything about it. And other times, we see what appears on the surface to be legitimate. So we have had cases in the UK where people are taking home what is a living wage, but then they are being threatened by the perpetrators to hand over all that money directly, or they lose control of their bank accounts.
1: Mm. How are these rings, these gangs, these operations, how are they penetrated, Eleanor? Because I guess in some cases, maybe the odd slave will go to the authorities or let it be known the condition that they're in, and maybe that'll be passed on. But how is it? Because it sounds like a pretty tight ring to penetrate, to get inside.
7: Yeah, so organised crime groups are obviously tracked by law enforcement, and I have seen some fantastic best practice where you have covert intelligence, law enforcement, really having that professional curiosity to observe places of high risk, go in and treat the victims of modern slavery as victims first and foremost. Sadly, though, with things moving online and technology and AI,
1: yeah.
7: It's getting more challenging for police and law enforcement to track what these criminals are getting up to.
1: Yeah.
7: That's all against a backdrop, I should say, of the police having their funding cut for dedicated modern slavery and human trafficking teams.
1: Yeah.
7: So that got cut by the government in the last couple of months. And of course, that means that there's less resources there for the police to do their job in this area. Yeah. And I think that's hugely disappointing.
1: Okay. Tell me a bit about the role of, if you like, all of us, because the police can only do what they can do, and people like you can only do so much. A lot of us will come into contact with this going on, as we say, in plain sight, in a nail bar, in a garage, in a car wash, whatever it is. And an awful lot of us, it kind of follows, doesn't it? A lot of us maybe don't look for what's going on, and if we see it, maybe we just don't look. We turn our faces away.
7: I think it's such an important question, John, and I think the thing I'm calling for in this report is a public awareness campaign. So we teach people that actually modern slavery and human trafficking is happening right here in the UK. It's not something happening abroad. Some of the signs that people can look out for is just trusting their instinct.
1: Yeah.
7: We've identified victims of exploitation from seeing them taking food out of the bin during their lunch break in organisations.
1: Yeah.
7: And people just asking the question, hang on, you're paid a good wage, why do you still feel the need to go take your lunch out the bin?
1: Mm.
7: And it's because they're not actually receiving that money. It's been taken by criminals and by perpetrators. If we see that happening, there are modern slavery helplines that you can ring as a general member of the public. If you think someone's in immediate danger or harm, you can, of course, phone the police. But there's also lots of local charities that are doing tremendous work.
1: Yes.
7: To identify and protect victims of exploitation.
1: Yeah.
7: So I would always encourage you to reach out to one of those.
1: Okay. How is AI being woven into the fabric of what the slavers and the criminals are doing?
7: So many of us are trying to use AI to make our jobs easier, to do things more quickly, at scale, with greater reach. And unfortunately, criminals are using it for exactly the same thing.
1: How does that work?
7: So I have seen criminals do mass scanning quickly across the internet, looking for signs on publicly available posts of loneliness, economic hardship, vulnerability, which they can then go and exploit.
1: Right.
7: Alongside that, criminals are now using AI to post fake job adverts, fake ID, and scam people, blackmail them into sextortion or handing over details.
1: Mm.
7: Alongside that, with grooming gangs, a lot of that used to happen in the community. But actually now criminals can use AI to create AI chatbots, which target children and young people with messages that seem really convincing that it's another child, it's in the same tone, the same message that they'd expect. Quite often they've gained other information about that local area. Yes. And it helps them to target a really wide range of people with quite quick effect. Mm. And then, unfortunately, it means they can target that individual, hone in on them, and cause real-life harm and trafficking.
1: So just the way a sexual groomer uses the internet and chat rooms and all of these other devices. At the beginning, you said, well, we discussed how this phenomenon has grown so quickly. What is driving that growth?
7: So in the UK, I think it's been driven on a big picture scale by global instability and conflict and displacement. Yeah. Means that people are more vulnerable to trafficking into this country.
1: The traffickers bring them in, then they're stuck in the net. Yeah. But what about the cost of living? And the cost of living crisis is also directly relevant. Tell me a bit about that.
7: So for UK nationals, the things that are driving this rise in exploitation is partly the economic downturn and instability on that side of things, which makes people more likely to accept what seems like help from a trafficker or an exploiter. So I've heard of children in skate parks, on the high street, accept the offer of a sandwich for lunch. Then the next day, the perpetrator turns up and says, "You're in debt to me. You now need to go deal these drugs. Otherwise, I'm going to beat you up or hold you to account in a different way." And it traps them in an exploitation trafficking cycle.
1: So not just desperate for money, but hungry.
7: Yes.
1: Is it a high enough priority for the police? You pay tribute to the officers who are working in this field. Is it a big enough priority?
7: I don't think it is a big enough priority for the police and law enforcement. But I will say, actually, that I think the onus for this actually sits with government. I think government need to set this as a clear political priority. They haven't published a modern slavery strategy in over a decade. It used to be led by a cabinet minister and have the full weight of that. And sadly, now it's dropped down the agenda. And you see that echoed by the fact that actually the government has not given the police the funding they need for this area.
1: Okay, so what, if you had a shopping list of what you want from government, you mentioned one thing there, you want more resources for police operations and so on. What else is needed? Is legislation, more legislation needed?
7: I think for the moment they need to make best use of the legislation that they have. Yeah. And I think the important thing about this report is I'm asking the government to look to the future, to understand the new evolving threats that are occurring and have a strategic response to it. It's not about a blank check. It's about them actually using what they have already more effectively and saying to the police, this is a priority. Restoring funding in that area would have a huge difference because we would actually be going after the perpetrators.

0: very interested in, but we're hearing the president giving his thoughts on the latest in the Iran conflict. Let's just listen to what he's saying.
1: Sports, just like it's a golden age for America. You know, we hit an all-time high stock market today, despite that we're in a little skirmish, military. I call it a skirmish because Iran has no chance. They never did. They know it. They express it to me when I talk to them. Then they get on television. They say how well they're doing. And they have no Navy, totally wiped out. They have no Air Force, totally wiped out. They have no anti-aircraft capability, totally wiped out, no radar. They have no leaders. The leaders are wiped out, the whole thing. And then I read the papers and they say how well they're doing. They're not doing well. That's why you have no credibility. No credibility. The news, the fake news, has no credibility. But the President's Cup, it's going to be something. And we're going to have that. We're going to do very special presentations to Johnny, who, as you know, is the commissioner. He's a fantastic person who runs the soccer. And if, I don't know if you know this, but so more tickets have been sold earlier than at any World Cup they've ever had. And the numbers are more than...
0: We're going to put away at that moment. We're hearing the president doing what he does, which is to cross an enormous amount of territory in a limited amount of time. Though it will probably go on the pattern of these things, possibly for some considerable time. Let's talk about the latest in Iran and the conflict there. Welcome to the studio, Benoit Faisal, the security correspondent at the Wall Street Journal. Benoit, thank you for coming.
2: Thank you.
0: Coming in. Let us start with where we are at this moment in the confrontation on and at the Strait of Hormuz. We just heard President Trump there in the last few moments proclaiming the great success of the American operation. What is the reality on the ground?
2: I mean, there's no worse situation in peacemaking when two belligerents think they're actually winning, each of them. And that's really what's happening. The Iranians think they can take the pain. They can take the pain in part because not being a democracy means you can repress any opposition to the war. So in that way, you know, you're winning the opinion because they can't really protest against the war. They also have claimed to have stockpiles of food, which I believe is true. And asymmetrical warfare, that's another advantage. The U.S. is objectively successful in its blockade of Iranian ships. So both sides can claim we're winning. There's no point in really striking a peace deal.
0: Okay, so the president there claiming everything is going according to plan and going very, very well. Obviously, different perspectives on that. And we heard from the Secretary for Defense or Secretary for War, depending on how people choose to describe him, Pete Hegseth. He was speaking at his own news event a little bit earlier on, and he had this to say about, well, the state of things.
3: As a direct gift from the United States to the world, we have established a powerful red, white, and blue dome over the strait. American destroyers are on station, supported by hundreds of fighter jets, helicopters, drones, and surveillance aircraft, providing 24/7 overwatch for peaceful commercial vessels. Except Iran's, of course.
0: So that was the defense secretary, the war secretary, Pete Hegseth, Benoit, telling us that the announcement by President Trump the other day of a new operation to guide vessels along the Strait of Hormuz suggested that was all going perfectly well too. He described there was a dome, he said, a red, white and blue dome over the strait. People could navigate the strait now. But that's not quite what we see there at the strait, is it? There's no sign of normal navigation.
2: Yeah, I mean, if you think from a purely conventional perspective, America is winning, you know, hands-on, right? It's true, the Navy, the Iranian Navy has been crushed. They have this now force that can, you know, guide vessels. But, you know, the problem is the limitation of this because you also have the psychological impact of fearing that you're going to be attacked every time you cross. So in a way, you just have a couple of attacks and you're going to have hundreds of vessels who don't cross as a result.
0: And the Iranian attacks that we've seen American strikes on small, fast boats, for example. There have been strikes on vessels at the strait. And what is the purpose of that? Because isn't it fair to say neither side, America and Iran, neither side wants to see this thing escalate to a full-scale conflict?
2: I mean, first of all, you do have a situation where there's limited engagement on each side. So yes, you don't have a return to the full confrontation, which is much more costly, of permanent strikes on Iran, for instance. So in that way, this is contained, where every side is gouging the power of the other. But the issue is you kind of using a hammer on a fly, right? Again, asymmetrical, you have... You know, you start with the fast boats, but you also have mines. You could have, you know, drones. I mean, this is not something you can resolve just with conventional military action.
0: Yes, it is again part of the operation.

0: reach, so I wanted to show that they are the one with the upper hand, with an initiative in their grasp. And we have seen arriving in the region more US ground forces, and there were already thousands of American forces there. What is that about? Is it possible to say, is America, is the White House still eyeing the possibility of seizing some of those strategically important islands on the on that waterway?
1: I mean, first of all, you have to think about it as a psychological warfare.
0: Yeah.
1: It's complicated. I think everyone knows that if you start occupying these islands, you're going to be basically a sitting duck for attacks from Iran. So that's a very difficult scenario to envision. But the impact, the psychological impact of bringing them and saying we could actually invade you can be very forceful. The issue with that calculus, again, is you have a government, Iran, who function in some way like a non-state actor. I mean, they were able to survive the loss of their leader. They were able to survive most of their conventional military capability, and yet they're still functioning.
0: All right. Benoit Faisal at the Wall Street Journal. Thank you for coming in, Benoit.
1: Thank you.
0: Now, coming up here on Drive, I'll get you the latest on the hantavirus outbreak on that cruise ship. And Times Radio's political editor, Anna Mihailova, is going to be joining us to tell us about what is really going on behind the scenes at Westminster in this deafening sound of muttered plots and scheming about the Prime Minister and his future. What are we to make of it all? We can talk to Anna, obviously, about that. It's 4:24. I'm John Pienaar on Times Radio Drive with ServiceNow. 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
0: Now, just shortly before we came on air here with Drive on Times Radio, four members of Palestine Action were found guilty of criminal damage at the UK site of an Israel-based defence firm. The activists were accused of destroying equipment in an attempt to shut the factory down. That was on August the 6th, 2024. Danny Shaw joins us. He's the crime and policing commentator. Hi, Danny.
7: Good afternoon, John. Hi.
0: It's good to have you here, Danny. Can you tell us more about this case?
7: Well, this was a retrial of six people: Charlotte Head, Leona Cameo, Samuel Corner, Fatima Rajnani, who were all actually convicted at this trial of criminal damage, along with two other people, Zoe Rogers and Jordan Devlin, who were acquitted of criminal damage. And in addition, Samuel Corner was convicted of grievous bodily harm. So the first trial, the jury couldn't agree verdicts and acquitted the defendants of other charges of aggravated burglary. But this trial has resulted in convictions for most of them. And this all relates to what happened at Elbit Systems in August 2024. Four of them in red jumpsuits and rammed their way into this factory with a decommissioned prison van, crashed through the security shutters, armed with crowbars and hammers. They damaged computers, drones and other products. The estimated damage was put at about £1 million. According to the prosecution, their role was to cause as much damage as possible until they were forcibly stopped. Now, the grievous bodily harm charge related to an attack on a police officer, Sergeant Katie Evans. She was struck twice with a sledgehammer wielded by Samuel Corner. She was trying to make an arrest when he attacked her, fractured her spine. One witness described it as he used a considerable amount of force, and she was so severely injured she couldn't work for 3 months.
0: Right. Now, so it took two trials to get these convictions. You'd think ramming into a into a site with a van and then attacking computers and other stuff with sledgehammers would leave a certain amount of very strong evidence. What was the nature of the defence?
7: I think the nature of the defence was that these actions were justified because what they were trying to do was to stop Elbit Systems from sending equipment to help Israeli defence forces in their assaults on Gaza. And the most of the defendants at the end of the this trial sort of made an impassioned plea to the jury, saying that these actions were justified. In fact, Zoe Rogers, who was acquitted, said this was the best thing I have ever done. Innocent lives were saved, is what she said. She, having spent 18 months in prison on remand, you know, was prepared to make that sacrifice. Quite clearly, the jury. Essentially, for the four of them in particular, didn't buy those arguments. They were told by the judge at the start of the trial only to look at the evidence and not to dwell on what the Prime Minister or the Home Secretary or anyone thought about Palestine action, or indeed their views on the Middle East shouldn't come into it either. And so they were convicted.
0: All right, Danny Shaw, good to have you on the show. Thank you, Danny. Now, coming up in just for a moment or two, we'll have the latest from business for you with Richard Fletcher, the business editor of The Times, and the latest from around Westminster, the whispering, muttering, scheming and plotting, and the rebuttaling, if there's such a word, that's going on there now in the build-up to Thursday's local election and Scottish and Welsh elections, which could be in so many ways so, so important. And after 6 months of power in New York City, what is the Democratic Socialist Mayor Zoran Mamdani? What has he achieved? How is that politician's tenure in that office going on? Are New Yorkers lining up behind him? We will talk about that. Now, though, it is 4:30. We can get the news with Daisy Steele.
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9: Good afternoon. The US Defence Secretary Pete Hegseth insists the ceasefire with Iran is not over, despite fresh attacks in the Strait of Hormuz. It comes as Iran warns we are just getting started after missiles and drones targeted military and commercial ships in the waterway. Washington says its Project Freedom operation is keeping the route open after two US commercial vessels safely transited the waterway. Meron Kamrava, professor of government at Georgetown University in Qatar, told Times Radio there's no sign of tensions easing.
10: I think neither side wants to back down. And so while we have the bellicose statements and maneuvers from the American side, Iranians want to make sure that they do not appear as if they've caved in. And so I think neither side wants to seem as if it's one step behind the other.
9: The Prime Minister has warned Iran efforts to stir up violence and hatred in the UK will not be tolerated. Keir Starmer has hosted an emergency meeting of senior figures to discuss tackling growing anti-Semitism in the UK. Four Palestine Action activists have been found guilty of causing criminal damage to an Israel-backed defence firm in Bristol. They rammed into the factory with a van and smashed equipment using sledgehammers in August 2024. Keir Starmer says the government is putting plans in place to bring British cruise passengers home after an outbreak of hantavirus. Three passengers have died and hundreds are still stuck on board the ship. For a news bulletin when you want it, search for the Times Radio news briefing on the Times Radio app.
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0: And welcome to Richard Fletcher, the business editor of the Times. Hi, Richard.
13: Good afternoon, John.
0: Hi. What is the latest in the market?
13: Yes, a bit of a down day in the markets. The FTSE 100 is down 1.4%. FTSE 250 down 0.5%. Seeing a bit of a sell-off in HSBC. They had results early this morning, and they've warned about increased credit losses, particularly in the Middle East and Asia, but also here in the UK. They've got a big loss connected with MFS, which went into administration. Also seeing a bit of a sell-off of the banks and retailers. That's obviously on the back of fears that we're going to see interest rates rise before the end of the year.
0: And what about the cost of borrowing?
13: Yeah, obviously lots of action here and lots of eyes on the UK government's cost of borrowing ahead of the election. So we've seen the cost of 30-year bonds rise to a 28-year high. The 10-year bond is also up higher. What's really interesting is that there is this growing spread if you look at, say, the UK versus Germany. So obviously, you know, we've seen across the world, expectations of rising inflation, which means expectations of higher interest rates, which means that government borrowing for all governments is rising. But the UK is rising at a faster pace. So what they call the spread between the cost of our borrowing and the cost of, say, the German government's borrowing, that has widened in recent weeks. Now, you know, you could attribute some of that to speculation about the Labour leadership and the future of the Chancellor and whether the government might become more left-leaning. But you could also say, you know, the UK economy has proved to be very sticky inflation. We're more exposed than other countries to the rising oil and gas prices. And therefore, you know, that it may be a mixture of those two factors. So I wouldn't attribute it all to the speculation about what will happen after the local elections. There may also be the fact that we have proved to be an inflationary economy in recent years. It's more than 5 years since we had inflation anywhere near the Bank of England's 2% target. So, you know, the markets are probably saying to a certain extent, they just don't trust that we are, you know, we're going to get a grip.
0: Richard Fletcher, thank you.
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0: So what is the latest among MPs at Westminster in the run-up then to the local Scottish and Welsh elections? Anna Mihailova is here, Times Radio's political editor. Hello to you, Anna.
14: Hi, John.
0: Hi. I'll just maybe try and disentangle some of this for us. I mean, from all that I see and read and hear about what is being said and done at Westminster, it seems like the place is a kind of echo chamber of scheming, a crucible of plotting. I mean, what are you picking up?
14: Well, of course, there is a bit of a vacuum this week. Parliament is sitting and everyone is waiting for the results of the local elections. And that leaves MPs to essentially, talk among themselves. There's a lot of there's a lot of speculation going on about how bad the results could be for Keir Starmer and for the party, and a lot of concern for, you know, MPs across the country. Understandably so, we're looking at some pretty disastrous results, a possible worst ever historic result in Wales, and losses in some really key Labour heartlands. So none of this is surprising. We have known that this would be a really big point of danger for Keir Starmer's leadership for a while. And the Prime Minister has already survived several hurdles. But, you know, each one drains them of political capital. Each one has involved either sacrificing allies or changing direction. And every time you do that, you do end up being weaker and weaker. The question is, after Thursday, will he once again be weakened but carry on?
0: Yes.
14: Or will there actually be momentum? And, you know, the thing people are talking about today is this suggestion that's coming from the backbenchers that a few MPs, a number of MPs can get together, sign a letter calling for the Prime Minister to start setting out a timetable for his resignation, essentially acknowledging that most people in the party do not think he will be leading them into the next election and hoping for a peaceful transition, but, you know, essentially wanting it to come from Keir Starmer himself.
0: Yes.
14: The latest development in that is, you know, a lot of these MPs, some of them talking about this kind of transition, have only been MPs for under 2 years, John.
0: Mm.
14: So these are not people who have a big world of experience in Westminster to draw on. Now, they model this sort of letter on what happened with Tony Blair at the end of his premiership, where there was a letter that was signed by MPs and ministers in that case as well, which eventually led to him setting out a path of transition and handing over to Gordon Brown. Now, interestingly, one of the signatories of that letter, Tom Watson, has actually warned, he's written a warning to his to MPs now, saying don't do it, that it would be damaging, and that they should learn the lessons of history, that was not the right course. And his specific concern, he says, is that the country would look at it and just see MPs descending into war, you know, civil warfare within the party, which by its nature suggests that they are not focused on the country to voters, but on themselves. And I think at a time of real concern about the impact of what's going to happen with the economy, what's going to happen to the cost of living, as we start to see the shock from the Iran war, they, you know, increasingly, I think you're going to get these voices coming forward saying now is not the time.
0: Yeah, and there are a number of big Labour players who no doubt fancy being the leader of the Labour Party and the Prime Minister. But each one of them will have a group of MPs behind who want that to happen. But equally, in just about every case, Anna, you can imagine, I mean, a sort of a coalescence of will here, where it might just suit everybody to keep their powder dry for a while.
14: Yeah, no one wants to be holding the knife. I mean, that's quite a truism in politics, because often the person holding the knife is not the person who ends up being leader, and often ends up being blamed for what usually descends into quite a difficult period for any party going through this kind of leadership change. I mean, we've obviously seen it repeatedly with the Conservatives. And then the wider problem is that when you look at, you know, polling in terms of would someone else be better than Keir Starmer, one of the names that is often touted, Angela Rayner, tends to see focus groups saying no, she wouldn't. The two people who do beat out Starmer at the moment are Wes Streeting and Andy Burnham. But Andy Burnham, as we know, is not an MP, so he still has that hurdle to overcome. And Wes Streeting, because there was so much speculation a few weeks ago, and particularly rumour linking him to that, do you remember, call from Anna Sawar for Keir Starmer to resign, which did, you know, cause about a day's worth of panic in the party that ministers were about to move. That was rightly or wrongly, and he certainly denies it, that was linked by some people to Wes Streeting's camp. Ever since then, he has been a lot more muted, and I think he particularly does not want to be seen as being first in terms of any kind of move against Keir Starmer.
0: Right. Anna Mihailova, thank you for that update. Let's talk again very soon. Now, Keir Starmer has said that he's putting in place in place a plan, meanwhile, to move British nationals who are stuck on that cruise ship that's been hit by the Hensa virus outbreak of the rat-borne disease. And no rats apparently have been found. Three people have died of this infection. Five more are suspected cases. And Jane Flanagan joins us now, the Africa correspondent for The Times. Welcome back, Jane.
15: Evening, John.
0: And thank you for coming back on. Can you just give us an update on where we are with this story?
15: Well, as you say, the UK government has said it's going to do its best to repatriate British passengers on board and get help for a British crew member who is displaying the symptoms on board the vessel, which is essentially stuck, anchored off the Cape Verde, which is an archipelago nation in the Atlantic Ocean off the west coast of Africa. And at the moment, there is no place for that vessel to go. It's been denied port entry to Cape Verde. And at the moment, there's no point in moving on until it has approval to put in somewhere else.
0: Yeah, it must be a pretty wretched experience for the passengers and the crew who are still stuck on board. I wonder how long this is going to go on.
15: Yeah, absolutely. We've seen pictures today from the boat, which shows a medical team visiting it from the mainland, Cape Verde, and they're wearing full hazmat suits and boots and all the rest of it. And the pictures show empty corridors on board the cruise ship. Basically, the passengers are confined to their cabins and their food is delivered to their doors. And there's basically, they're all in isolation. There have been a couple of passengers who've communicated via social media and said that morale is as high as it could be. There is confidence in what the crew and the operators are trying to do for them, but very, very much a tense time, particularly as it now seems that the spread of the virus is from human to human transmission. Yes. More and more, the scientists feel that that's the way it's pointing.
0: Which is not unknown in the case of this particular virus. So, I mean, should we be particularly concerned at that suspicion on the part of the World Health Organization?
15: Well, yes. I mean, hantavirus typically comes from rat urine droppings and so on. But there is this documented cases in South America, in Chile and in Argentina, where where there is human to human transmission in close contact cases. And it does seem now the World Health Organization are working, working assumption that it was the Dutch couple, the cases 1 and 2, who were already infected when they boarded the vessel, which set off from Argentina, a country that is known to where this Andes virus strain is known to circulate. And it is perhaps they who brought it onto the boat.
0: All right. James Flanagan, The Times Africa correspondent. Thank you. Now, coming up on Drive After Five, we're going to be talking to the former Metropolitan Police detective about his own experiences cracking down on modern slavery. He'll tell us what he saw and maybe talk to us about how it can best be tackled. I'm also talking to the president of the Union of Jewish Students. He was at the morning summit in Downing Street where they were discussing anti-Semitism and how to fight that. But before that, after 6 months of Zoran Mandami's mayoralty in New York, what has that Democrat socialist firebrand achieved and what does New York think of him? It's now 4:47. I'm John Pino on Times Radio Drive with ServiceNow. Look how they put AI to work for people at servicenow.com.
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22: New York, we're going to freeze the... Together, New York, we're going to make buses fast and... Together, New York, we're going to deliver universal... Let the words we've spoken together, the dreams we've dreamt together, become the agenda we deliver together.
0: And that was Zora Mamdani, now the mayor of New York, and a sense of some of the euphoria around his election to run that city. What, though, has he achieved in the 6 months since? Will Pavia is the Times New York correspondent who joins us now live on the line. Hi to you, Will.
23: Hi, John.
0: Hi, so good to have you, Will. So, look, I guess a politician like Zora Mamdani, a socialist, a democratic socialist, as he describes himself, was always going to be a polarising figure. But just give us your own objective judgment on how has it gone for Mamdani since he became mayor?
23: He thinks it's going pretty well. There was a rally at the 100-day mark, which was like one of his sort of very jazzy campaign rallies out in Queens with Bernie Sanders. I think most New Yorkers think that actually it's not been too bad. Like it's been, I think I spoke to somebody the other day who said I'd give him a B-. You know, he passed the snow test. We had several big snowstorms. And one of your main jobs as mayor is to handle that and to make sure the roads are plowed. And Mamdani did a good job. He was very energetic about that. He's done lots of like smaller, slightly incremental things, which are almost slightly surprising. Like, you know, he's been very obsessed with potholes. He did this sort of blitz on potholes around the city. He's been interested in like providing more lavatories. So real sort of nuts and bolts stuff.
0: Yeah.
23: He has been quite focused on, even though he's sort of had these big sort of visionary plans. The right. bigger stuff that he wanted to do is very much a work in progress. And he's struggling with a big hole, a sort of 5.4 billion hole in the budget at the moment, which he has to fill. And he's hoping to push through a pied-à-terre tax, which is a little bit like the tax on wealthier citizens that he wanted, which may be granted to him by the governor of New York City. So the bigger plans are a little bit more sort of in the works, I would say. He's announced one of these free grocery stores. We've got some progress towards broader sort of free childcare. But I think he would say there's a lot left to do.
0: Right. Okay. So potholes filled in. That's what's going to matter, you know, where the potholes are. And the snow being cleared, that is something which I guess, you know, you don't really notice unless it's not done. But in terms of transformative change in New York City, because he did promise something of a transformation, you don't really see that at this point. You're saying work in progress. You don't see a huge amount of change.
23: Not yet, no. I mean, free buses, for instance, have not yet appeared. And I suppose I think free buses and universal childcare, if he can do either of those things, that would be huge. Bill de Blasio, not his immediate predecessor, but one previous mayor from him, managed to get through pre-kindergarten, what they call pre-K here, which is free nursery schooling. And I had kids of that age at the time. It was a huge deal in New York City. It was almost the only thing that he achieved. Mm. And people still talk about it. So it's not easy to achieve things as mayor. And those bigger things definitely haven't happened yet. I think that's right.
0: Yeah. So one of the, you know, arguably radical ideas was the introduction of city-sponsored grocery stores. But you tell me there's only, a couple of those there at the moment. They will be surely worry about the idea of city-sponsored stores from big stores and from local traders.
23: Absolutely. I mean, what he has said is that they will open them in places which are determined to be food deserts, and they're not going to spend that much money on it, and it's going to be a sort of, you know, an attempt to provide choice for people in areas where they really don't have a supermarket. So they've announced one, a site for one of these places in Harlem. But it's, I think that, you know, the only real pledge is that they're going to open by the time he finishes his first term. So he's giving himself a couple of years on that. There are obviously a lot of questions about, you know, how can you do it cheaply? How can you compete? How can you, you know, compete without, you know, ruining things for other people, for other businesses? So that's still really a very much a work in progress. And I think a lot of people are very skeptical about that one, but we'll see. It hasn't, you know, we haven't even really started building them yet.
0: Right. So the you know, the big project's still pretty much a work in progress. And I mean, how popular or not, Will, is Mayor Mamdani? I mean, and how does he bear himself as a big character? There have been big characters as New York mayors in the past. What's his public persona?
23: I mean, he still has very high approval ratings. He is still this fairly chirpy fellow. You have to remember, in New York City, we have had some really terrible mayors, like mayors who were universally thought of as being pretty terrible. So, you know, you had Eric Adams was indicted while he was mayor, and sort of managed to get the charges dropped by seeming to do a deal with the Trump administration, which was hugely unpopular here. His predecessor, Bill de Blasio, you know, was a sort of politician who constantly showed up late for things, annoyed everybody by going to a gym in Brooklyn, even though he lived on the Upper East Side, you know, taking 2 hours of his day to travel in his motorcade to a YMCA gym, which seemed a bit of a poserish thing to do. So we've had these mayors that, you know, the bar has been very, very low for someone to be mayor and to do a good job. A lot of people remember Mayor Bloomberg, who a lot of New Yorkers sort of yearn for, this slightly technocratic kind of mayor who's just going to manage the city and get everything working. And Bloomberg is the last person that people remember doing that and just being this person who's just going to manage everything very effectively. Mamdani is still this sort of charismatic guy who has this sort of big vision. And he's still very young. He's only, you know, 34. But I think generally people are still relatively well disposed to him and prepared to give him a chance, because he is so much better than, or seems to be so much better than what the people who've come before. He's also shown a bit of pragmatism. He's sort of trimmed some slightly sort of wilder proposals. He's also seemed to be very effective at dealing with President Trump, which is not an easy thing to do. So I think on all of those things, he's probably at the moment getting pretty high marks.
0: All right. Great to get your take. Thank you, Will Pavia, New York correspondent for The Times. Now we can get a litmus test, a slice of New York opinion. And welcome to the show, Christiane Spariosi, the former MAGA supporter, who's now a Mamdani supporter. Hello to you, Christiane.
1: Hey, John, how you doing? Thank you for having me on.
0: Really, really welcome to you. I mean, from being a supporter of Donald Trump, a MAGA supporter of Donald Trump, to being a supporter of New York socialist mayor, that sounds like quite a journey, Christiane. How did that happen?
1: So when I was a teenager, I was excited about politics. I saw Trump as something new, anti-establishment, someone for the people. And there weren't really a lot of politicians at the time like him. Bernie Sanders, he was a little bit similar. And I just happened to get sucked into the hype of Trump. I thought that he had great ideas with bringing back American business, for example. I thought he spoke a lot about conservative values when it came to being able to afford to have a family, for instance. And also another huge thing was no new wars. Obviously, that's not been the case, especially with us getting dragged into a war in Iran. That goes against international law, and I think he's broken a lot of his promises. So a lot of young people in particular who voted for him in 2024 are super disappointed, and a lot of people in New York City that voted for Trump, about 60,000, voted for Zoran last year as a result of wanting to have potential new change where a politician actually sticks to his word.
0: Okay, so is it fair to say then, Christiane, you are one who, you're not especially ideologically inclined. You would just want leaders who break the mold, and you figure that Mamdani does that.
1: Absolutely. Like I grew up as a kid always seeing war on TV, such as the United States getting involved in Afghanistan, Iraq, all these wars for really no clear reason, in my opinion. And I've seen the decline of America, especially when it comes to a lot of American cities, like such as part of my life, I grew up in upstate New York too, and a lot of these cities are struggling. So I thought the establishment, both Democrats and Republicans, were failing America. So I figured Trump, he was a new voice. Mm. Let's try something new. And I like those politicians, more of the populace, that don't fit the traditional political establishment mold.
0: Okay. Nonetheless, these two leaders, Mamdani and Donald Trump, they're very different beasts. Apparently, they get on, you know, when they meet, reasonably well, surprisingly well. But they do come from very different ends of the spectrum. I mean, on questions of taxation, for example, I mean, they do come from very different places, don't they? Where do you fit into that debate?
1: So originally, when I was in college, I would say I graduated about 3 years ago now. At that time, I was pro no new taxes, lower taxes. But I realized over time my views have changed, especially on economics, how you need to have social services to support a country, especially a big city like New York. One of the things I realized, especially when Trump said literally in early April that the federal government, we can't afford to pay for Medicare, Medicaid, and daycare, but we can afford to pay for war. That, I think, right there just showcases how we do have the funds to help people with social services, such as universal health care, universal child care and education. But we're using that money for not for the American people, but to fight foreign wars.
0: And if you were asked to make a choice here, would you call yourself a socialist now?
1: Definitely, I'm independent. I'm not a Republican or a Democrat, that's for sure anymore. But I would say I would say independent socialist for now, definitely independent 100%. But when it comes to economic policy, just what a lot of my views have changed over time, just studying economics and also traveling around Europe, even certain aspects of when I lived in Japan, studying abroad there with their universal type healthcare system. So definitely I would say I'm an independent socialist for now.
0: All right. It's just good to get a sample of your opinion as a sample of what some are thinking in New York City. Christian Spariosi, thank you. More coming up on Times Radio Drive.
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0: It's 5 o'clock. I'm John Pienaar on Drive on Times Radio. And here are the headlines. The US says the Strait of Hormuz is clear and insists that commercial ships can once again pass through that trading route. And the Prime Minister has been chairing an anti-Semitism summit, warning that Iran's efforts to stir up violence and hate in the UK will not be tolerated. Coming up, I'm going to be talking to the former Metropolitan Police Detective Phil Brewer, who can tell us about modern slavery, his efforts to crack down on that awful phenomenon, and, well, how big a problem it really, really is. And I'm going to be joined by Lewis Danker, the President of the Union of Jewish Students. He was at today's anti-Semitism summit at Downing Street.
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0: Now the news with Daisy Steele.
3: Thank you. Good evening. President Trump says the US blockade of the Strait of Hormuz is working well and Iran wants to make a deal. It comes after the US Defense Secretary promised the vital waterway is now being protected by a powerful red, white and blue dome. Pete Hegseth says American destroyers are being supported by hundreds of jets, helicopters and drones. They're designed to keep watch over tankers trying to get through the vital shipping route. In a briefing at the Pentagon, Mr. Hegseth insisted Iran does not control the waterway.
5: To Iran, let innocent ships pass freely. These international waters belong to all nations, not to Iran to tax, toll, or control. To our partners, allies, and the rest of the world, this is a temporary mission. The world needs this waterway a lot more than we do.
3: Keir Starmer has warned Iran that it will face consequences if it's proven to be behind the recent anti-Semitic attacks in Britain. But the campaign against anti-Semitism says measures to address the problem announced by the government effectively tell authorities to do what they should be doing already. The Prime Minister has hosted community leaders in Downing Street following recent attacks, which include the stabbings of two Jewish men in Golders Green last week. Gideon Falter is the campaign group's chief executive.
7: It's very disappointing. Certain basic steps still haven't been announced. If the Prime Minister is able to name Iran as a malign influence in this country, why hasn't Iran's Islamic Revolutionary Guard Corps been proscribed? Why has the Iranian ambassador still not been expelled?
3: Four Palestine Action members have been found guilty of raiding an Israel-linked defence firm in Bristol. A court heard they used a prison van to ram into Elbit Systems in August 2024, then destroyed computers, drones and other equipment with sledgehammers and crowbars. It's estimated the group caused £1 million worth of damage. The Prime Minister says the government is putting plans in place for the onward travel of Britons stuck on board a cruise ship hit by a suspected hantavirus outbreak. Medics are evacuating two crew members. One of them is British. The World Health Organization gave an update earlier. Here's Dr. Maria van Kerkhove.
4: Epidemiologic investigations are also underway to better understand the source of exposures of the suspected cases. Contact tracing is ongoing. Further laboratory testing continues.
3: Police in Bristol say they received reports of a man forcing his way into a house armed with a device minutes before an explosion killed both him and his ex-partner. Officers have named them as 35-year-old Joe Shaw and 41-year-old Ryan Kelly. They were called to an address in the French area on Sunday morning. And UK long-term borrowing costs have hit a 28-year high as markets react to political uncertainty. Investors fear a poor local election result on Thursday could weaken Sir Keir Starmer and trigger a Labour leadership challenge. Expectations of higher inflation and interest rate rises driven by the conflict in the Middle East are also pushing up the cost of borrowing. For a news bulletin when you want it, search for the Times Radio News Briefing on the Times Radio app.
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0: It is good to have your company here on Drive on Times Radio. I'm John Pienaar. Now, they live among us. They operate on our high streets. Sometimes they're behind the door of the house up the road. Men, women and children. Children often working for gangsters in organised crime, moving and selling illegal drugs. They are the modern slaves. At the height of the slave era, we're talking about the late 18th century, there were something like 10,000 slaves who were owned and held in London. Today, there's an estimated 100,000 victims of what we call modern slavery right here in the capital. 10 times that number, working for illegal levels of poverty pay in many cases. That's if they're paid at all. And often working under appalling conditions of abuse and exploitation. It is a modern day horror story over two centuries after the abolition of slavery, and it's often operating in plain sight. Now, today there's a new report which tells us the number of victims of modern slavery has reached an all-time high. And earlier, the author of that report, the Independent Modern Slavery Commissioner, Eleanor Lyons, told me how the cost of living crisis, among other things, was making this so much worse.
11: So for UK nationals, the things that are driving this rise in exploitation is partly the economic downturn and instability on that side of things, which makes people more likely to accept what seems like help from a trafficker or an exploiter. So I've heard of children in skate parks, on the high street, accept the offer of a sandwich for lunch. Then the next day, the perpetrator turns up and says, "You're in debt to me. You now need to go deal these drugs, otherwise I'm going to beat you up or hold you to account in a different way." And it traps them in an exploitation trafficking cycle.
0: That is such an horrific story, and there are so many like that. And the slavery commissioner told me what she felt needed to be done.
11: I think government need to set this as a clear political priority. They haven't published a modern slavery strategy in over a decade. It used to be led by a cabinet minister and have the full weight of that. And sadly, now it's dropped down the agenda. And you see that echoed by the fact that actually the government has not given the police the funding they need. I think for the moment, they need to make best use of the legislation that they have. And I think the important thing about this report is I'm asking the government to look to the future, to understand the new evolving threats that are occurring and have a strategic response to it. It's not about blank check. It's about them actually using what they have already more effectively and saying to the police, this is a priority. Restoring funding in that area would have a huge difference because we would actually be going after the perpetrators of this crime, not just seeing a huge influx in the number of victims.
0: That's Eleanor Lyons there, the Modern Slavery Commissioner, talking to me just a short while ago. Now, let me welcome to the programme Phil Brewer, who is a specialist advisor on modern slavery for the Human Trafficking Foundation and was also formerly the head of the anti-trafficking unit at the Metropolitan Police. Hello to you, Phil.
24: Hi, John.
0: These stories are so so appalling when you hear them set out in the way that we've been hearing today. The numbers we're talking about, an all-time high at the level of modern slavery. I mean, is it reasonable to say this is a problem out of control, Phil?
6: Yeah, John, I mean, just listening to what Eleanor said earlier on, you know, this is, if you strip the people out of this, we are talking about an economic crime. This is all about maximising profits or reducing costs. And unfortunately, within that, we have a whole swathe of people that are highly vulnerable who are taken advantage of to help the perpetrators realise those sort of financial goals.
0: Yeah, I mean, and we see the numbers. They are really, really startling when you see them set down in black and white. And it's also fair to say we see something like 23,000 cases on file, but it's also said the true number is many, many times worse than that. The number of 100,000 cases of modern slavery has been discussed, but that can only be a guess.
6: Yeah, it's, if there's one thing that's reliable about modern slavery data is that it's wholly unreliable. So we have the 23,000, which is effectively the number of people that have been recognised and have agreed to going into the national referral mechanism. Modern slavery is a weird crime in as much as that there is a formal process for someone to be recognised as a victim, completely different from any other crime type.
0: Yes.
6: And that is where the 23,000 come from. But there are many people that stay under the radar, who avoid the authorities, have no trust in receiving the support that they deserve. And that is sort of that hidden number that can take us well over 100,000 people at any one time in the UK.
0: Yeah. Eleanor, the commissioner, was just sharing with us a story of a child, a hungry child. He took a sandwich, I think it was, from someone in a playground. Next thing, that child is being told they're in debt to that person, and they're being exploited for crime, and whatever purpose this criminal chooses to use this child for. There must be so many such stories that you have seen. I mean, heartrending stories of cruelty.
6: No, absolutely. And I think, I mean, if there's one thing, one takeaway from working in this area for 11 years is believe the unbelievable. Because some of the stories that you hear that through investigation you confirm are true are just not situations that I could ever imagine myself in. And they're not so different. You know, we slowly but surely as a society, we're now far better recognising things such as domestic abuse and why victims and perpetrators still remain together because of that coercive control. Modern slavery really isn't so different. You know, it is that building that reliance by the perpetrator, the sort of psychological sort of linking and stopping someone walking away, because walking into the unknown can sometimes be far more scary than the situation they find themselves in.
0: And if you are doing you campaign on the subject now, but you were a serving officer in the past, leading operations on all of this sort of thing, you rely on someone blowing the whistle. You rely on a victim just sharing the sort of appalling state and condition that they are in, which I imagine is not common, or someone seeing what's going on from outside and then making a report. I guess that must be a fairly rare example.
6: Yeah, I mean, it's seizing that moment sometimes, John. It's, you know, a point of crisis. You know, an individual may not want to speak to the police, but it's building that rapport. It's looking at sort of, you know, ensuring that door is left open for when they are ready to make that leap and actually ask for help. And on the flip side, you know, we quite often ask for members of the public to spot the signs. But you know, the reality is it can be really difficult. What I would always suggest is, you know, look at your surroundings, things that you do on a daily basis, and it may be that same person in the morning when you jump on the tube is there begging for cash, and then when you come home in the evening you're seeing them getting into the back of a transit van, and it's things like that just, they're the ones that are worth reporting. And you know, with the modern slavery helpline, what I would say is, don't worry that you think you're making a wrong call, because there are people there that can carry on that investigation and check it out. I'd much rather someone made a wrong call than didn't make that call at all.
0: Yeah, I mean, that's an important message, Phil, and I'm glad you shared that with us. And also just talk to us a little bit about the way this appalling trade is woven into the fabric of our of our the economy all around us. I'm thinking, for example, of people being rounded up, exploited, and used as a link in the chain which leads to the high street and retail outlets, in many cases, big, well-known brand shops and that sort of thing. And they play a vital part in that chain. And it's criminal, and it's exploitative, and it's something which, well, no one of any decency would wish to see carry on.
6: No, absolutely, and I think unfortunately we all love a bargain. But just think about, you know, just think about that business model that lays behind, and can someone really make or turn a reasonable profit if they're not paying? No, how do they do that? And it usually comes down to not paying staff. Or recruiting people that they can control and psychologically coerce into working for them for little to no pay. Mm. And so it is sort of looking beyond the deal and just thinking, how on earth can this actually work? And are we talking about a situation that on paper just doesn't stack up? And that's where you should raise your concern. And wherever, just avoid using those sort of premises, because if the demand isn't there, then they won't function, they won't exploit people.
0: No, so use your eyes and look out for cases where an intervention is very much needed. And those who are caught up in this, in many, many cases, if they are freed from those shackles, they will need help, they'll need guidance. But of course, the crime itself needs to be tackled at source. And you've been at the sharp end of all of that. Do we give it a high enough priority as a crime? Are there enough police? Is it tackled strongly enough?
6: So I think there's two issues, John. If we look at it from a financial point of view, unfortunately, from a political point of view, we've gone down sort of hard on migration, hard on immigration. I absolutely get why it's sort of the public are concerned about that. But and as a result of that, modern slavery in some ways is seen as an excuse that people use when they don't want to be removed from the country. But it's so much more than that. I know Eleanor in the article you replayed spoke about the number of UK nationals, and in particular children, that this impacts on. You know, I think last in 2025 there were around about 5,000 children that were recognised as victims of exploitation. And so we've got you know the focus on that, and the lack of, and where resources and financial resources are being diverted. But also, this isn't something, you know, that police do deal with on a regular basis. And sometimes it can be missed by professionals as well. And so I think it's two-pronged. It's looking at the investment, recognising the importance of the investment in terms of protecting vulnerable individuals. But it's also, again, about sort of ensuring that people receive the right training and they have the ability to support highly vulnerable people that quite often won't disclose immediately.
0: And we've heard, I guess, you know, many a time about the way that migrants, often illegal migrants, are trapped in this web. They are vulnerable and they're duly exposed to being treated in this way. What really, one of the points that really stuck with me from listening to Eleanor a little while ago was the way that the biggest single group of those caught up in modern slavery are British people, British nationals. Now, that takes us into a different dimension again. There's something Dickensian about hearing that.
6: Yeah, and we talk about the film Oliver, but in some weird way, that is almost the modern version of what we've got. Yeah. You know, with particularly, you know, from vulnerable groups, so families with sort of a lack of income, an opportunity, particularly for young people, to earn some extra money by sort of doing something that they're told, well, if you get caught, don't worry, you can tell the authorities you're a victim of modern slavery. And so they start to enjoy the trappings of this lifestyle, and then quickly the rug's pulled from underneath their feet. They find themselves being told, well, you know, the drugs have gone missing, that's your problem, you owe us money, you're going to need to work that debt off. And all of a sudden they are stuck, psychologically held, worried about what might happen to them, might happen to their families. And on the flip side, worrying that if they went to the authorities, they could themselves find themselves facing court proceedings for drug dealing. So it's so well worked by those perpetrators, and it's tested, it's played out time and time again.
0: All right, Phil, thank you so much for joining us and sharing your thoughts and your experience.
6: Thanks for the invite, John.
0: That's Phil Brewer there, the Specialist Advisor on Modern Slavery for the Human Trafficking Foundation, who was a former head of anti-trafficking at the Metropolitan Police. Now then, Keir Starmer, as we've been reporting on the programme and talking about earlier on, the Prime Minister's been holding an anti-Semitism summit at Downing Street. It brought together groups from across society. It included business, education, policing, and here is the Prime Minister speaking earlier.
8: Make no mistake, this crisis, it's a crisis for all of us. It is a test of our values that aren't guaranteed. They are earned.

0: These are British Jews. And she spoke to Fee and Jane earlier on and said being Jewish would has become a no-go area.
1: Really now is just a start, and he's got the event is taking place today in Downing Street, I understand, talking to leaders in education, the National Health Service and in the arts, to try and explain where we are and to call for further action. And it's really awful. It's taken all this time and all these events to get to this position. Now, there are numerous reports of Jewish artists, Jewish performers simply being cancelled because they're Jewish. And it's almost becoming a no-go area to be a mainstream Jewish person. And it's just horrendous that we've got to that situation.
0: So Dame Louise Ellman there, the former Labour MP, who's joint independent chair of the Board of Deputies of British Jews. She was speaking to Fee Glover, and you can catch, of course, Jane and Fee every Monday to Thursday between 2 and 4. Now, let us talk to Louis Danker, the president of the Union of Jewish Students, and he was there and gave a speech at today's Downing Street Summit. Louis, welcome to you.
2: Hi, John. Thank you for having me.
0: You're very welcome. Give me your thoughts on the summit then. Was it a valuable gathering? What did it achieve, Louis?
2: It absolutely was a valuable gathering. It was the right event for this moment, I think. Since the awful attack in Golders Green last week, the community has been pretty clear that it's not just government that needs to do more. It's not just the police that need to do more. It is the entirety of civil society. And so we really welcomed bringing together leaders from across sectors. I was at a table with vice chancellors, with sector leaders in education, and we were committed to action. Because again, since the attacks last week, we've been talking about the importance of action rather than just words. So I really welcome today.
0: Right. Was it your impression then, Louis, that the gathering and those who were gathered there fully understand the nature of the problem? The discussions ranged over various areas, didn't they? There was education, higher education, there was talk of law enforcement, civil society and so on. In that sense, was there a clear understanding as far as you could see?
2: I think so. I think that the gravity of this moment is not lost on people. I certainly, in my remarks, made it very clear that this is a moment where Jews need to be reminded that we belong in Britain. And in order for that to be the case, we need allyship from non-Jewish people and from leaders. We need people not to show institutional timidity, but real bravery in standing alongside us, calling out anti-Semitic hatred and yes, taking strong action where needed.
0: But you, I guess, feel there is still more to be done. I say that because one or two of the points that came out of the meeting was in the field of higher education, there'll be a requirement on higher education institutions to follow the growth where it is growing of anti-Semitism and do something about that and be ready to answer for what is being done. So clearly there is a feeling that more needs to be done.
2: Indeed, those policy developments came out of a report that we published at the Union of Jewish Students called Time for Change. Now, that report found that 1 in 5 students across this country would be reluctant or unwilling to live with a Jew. Mm. What that speaks to is normalised anti-Semitism on campus, and to root out a cultural problem, we need cultural solutions. And I really welcomed the announcements earlier today because it starts with ensuring that universities are moving fast and moving decisively where they do encounter anti-Semitism on campus, and government has a role to regulate that.
0: I mean, in as far as one can quantify these things, you can certainly maybe illustrate it. Are we now in a place where Jewish students on our campuses are in fear? Let's put it as boldly and simply as that. Can that be said?
2: Look, there are 10,000 Jewish students with 10,000 different experiences, yeah, but that's what I hear from a number of them. A number of them feel frightened. Many of them will have had awful experiences of being physically targeted, with assault, with harassment, with verbal abuse. One story springs to mind of a couple of Jewish students walking in a park near their campus wearing a skullcap, and someone started yelling about the war in Gaza at them and then started chasing them, brandishing a glass bottle. All those students did was wear a kippah, a skullcap on their heads. And so, yes, many do feel fearful, but they also feel defiant and resilient. We're not a community that can easily hide away. We are a community who want to be outward and proud of our Jewishness, and we'll continue to be.
0: Right, well, that's an appalling experience for the students that you mentioned there. I mean, in other fields, you were focused on higher education and the campuses around the country. Another thing that came out of this summit was the Prime Minister saying that the prosecution of hate crimes is going to be fast-tracked. Now, we've seen so many cases of prosecutions just stuck in the court system, you know, week after week, month after month after month, which so blunts the impact and the importance of a prosecution. That, we're told, is going to speed up. I imagine you'd be welcoming that. What more do you want to hear?
2: Absolutely. I mean, I would wager that anti-Semitism has become socially inexpensive in this country. And that's a real problem. And that is a real challenge that requires deterrent. So yes, I completely welcome the fact that

0: executions will be sped up. We've had a spate of attacks in Golders Green and across North London, targeting Jewish synagogues, targeting Jewish people as well. And so we need to have very clear, demonstrable actions that are taken against people responsible for those activities. I think there's a huge amount that can come from events like this morning. There were really, really interesting actions that were floated. What's crucial now is there is follow-up. It can't just be a flash in the pan. It can't just be a one-off summit. There needs to be follow-up across sectors to ensure that we have a real step change in how we as a society are dealing with this.
1: And after those vile attacks in Golders Green, those knife attacks, there were protests, there was very strong feeling on the streets, and we saw some demonstrators holding placards saying, Keir Starmer, Jew Harmer. I mean, what do you make of that sentiment? Do you consider the Prime Minister understands and is fully sympathetic to the issue you're discussing?
0: Look, I think so many people in the Jewish community are angry. They are fearful. They feel like a foreign conflict has been imported onto our streets and that British Jews are being targeted for the actions of a government thousands of miles away that we did not have anything to do with. So I understand people's anger. What was clear in the room today is that the entirety of government was committed to taking action. That action needs to be implemented at pace. It needs to be driven forward. We need to pull every lever that we have in this country because we have an anti-Semitism crisis. I think we need to name it. Britain has an anti-Semitism crisis. And so the Prime Minister showed leadership by bringing everyone together this morning. Yes. And now we need civil society leaders to do the same in their fields.
1: It's obviously been discussed in the context of demonstrations, protests on the streets, whether pro-Palestinian or some seen by some as threatening or perceived as threatening by members of the Jewish community. Just spell out your own position on those protests and the need for safety, the right to feel secure against the right of free speech. How do you weigh it up?
0: I think for me, it's very simple. There is a right to free speech. There's a right to freedom to protest, but there is no freedom to harass and there is no freedom to intimidate. And people who unlawfully harass Jewish people on the streets of London, there should be action. There should be action that is taken on them.
1: All right, Louis, really good to talk to you. Thank you for joining me today. Louis,
0: thank you.
1: Louis Danker is the president of the Union of Jewish Students. Now, let us, we're going to be talking in a minute about what's coming up on Breakfast on Times Radio tomorrow. There will always be plenty to look forward to. And I'll be talking about Italian prosecutors who are investigating claims that Italians travelled to Sarajevo on what are called sniper safaris during the Yugoslav War. I'm going to be talking to the Times Rome correspondent about that. I'm John Pienaar at 5:26 on Times Radio Drive with ServiceNow. 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
1: And Stig Abel's joined us. Stig, it was a bit of a head up on what's going on Breakfast on Times Radio tomorrow. Hi to you, Stig.
7: Hey, John, how are you doing?
1: I'm well. A busy day. What are you thinking?
7: Well, there's plenty of serious stuff. We'll try and have a bit of lightness as well. It's the last day we can talk on our programme, at least, about the local elections. We can do an hour on Thursday morning before 7 o'clock, and then the preposterous broadcasting regulations kick in as if the internet doesn't exist and we've got to pretend we can't speak about politics. So we're going to be asking, is this the nastiest local elections in living memory? Has politics, have we reached a new depth when it comes to how mean politicians are about each other with this set of local elections? I don't know if you can remember ones where there have been more attacks on fellow politicians by other politicians.
1: I hesitate to say it's never been worse than this. You know, you go back far enough and you can find any number of examples of extraordinary, appalling personal nastiness. But the accusations here, the nature of the conversation is different, isn't it? The range of the spectrum is much broader, and the charges and accusations and attacks that are flying back and forward, I think you've got to reach hard to find this concentration of nastiness. I think you're right about that. And when you look at what's at stake, I mean, that is so striking.
7: I'm also going to be debuting an unpopular opinion, I think, tomorrow. What do you think of this, John? I think I agree with the boss of Ryanair that we shouldn't allow drinking in airports in the mornings. When I go to an airport, you know, like 5 o'clock in the morning, like really early flights, really, and you see people drinking. I think it's wrong. I don't think you should be drinking at 5 o'clock in the morning. Mm. I know people are on holiday. I think in any other circumstances, you would look at them and think, tramp. You'd think, you're out, it's the morning, you're drinking a beer, there's something seriously wrong with your life and you deserve pity and you deserve help. But when you see them in airports, you've got to say, oh, it's all jolly, all good for a laugh. It's people in Wetherspoons. So I am going to adopt the hardline view, no drinking in airports before lunchtime.
1: Before lunchtime. That is pretty draconian. I mean, I sometimes do fly early in the morning. The first flight, for example, at 6:25. And I see people in the airport at about 5:30 or thereabouts.
7: Yeah, it's not right.
1: And they're tucking into pints of lager. And it does look a little bit. I don't think you should be drinking before 7 a.m.
7: So you're going 7. Okay. And that's very reasonable. I don't want to be all, you know, banned smoking about all of this, but I do feel 7 is still too early. You shouldn't be drinking your breakfast. And the reason he says it is he doesn't want drunks on a plane, which if I ran a plane, I would agree with. I just think it's seemliness. Why not live in a civilized country where 11:30, okay, I'll go to 11:30. 11:30, you can have your first drink. You don't want to be sinking. No. I look at them and think, how are you drinking Guinness at 4:30 in the morning? How is your stomach even taking it?
1: No, it's quite a feat. I mean, I've got to say, seamliness. I do think a glass of fizz and some scrambled egg and smoked salmon, that seems pretty seemly to me, even at 7 o'clock in the morning. I think you're being a bit puritanical.
7: You're a delicate and sophisticated man. I think no booze before lunch. It's the campaign we start now, and we'll be immediately flooded with people telling me to wire my neck in, which I concede already.
1: Yeah, okay, look, each to his own. I'm going to carry on sipping at 7 o'clock in the morning, but I mean, maybe your thing will catch on, though I suspect it probably won't.
7: I think that's right.
1: Looking forward to your show tomorrow from 6 on Times Radio. Now, it is 5:31, so relatively on time. Let's get the news with Daisy Steele.
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9: Good evening. Donald Trump says Iran should wave the white flag of surrender and that the US blockade of the Strait of Hormuz is working well.
10: As you know, the blockade's been amazing. It's like a piece of steel. Nobody's going to challenge the blockade. And I think it's working out very well. We're going to see. I can say this. Iran wants to make a deal. And who wouldn't? When your military is totally gone, we could do anything we want to them.
9: It comes after his defence secretary, Pete Hegseth, claimed a ceasefire is holding despite recent clashes in the Strait of Hormuz. The United Arab Emirates also says it's defending itself against more Iranian strikes. Sir Keir Starmer has warned Iran that it will face consequences if it's proven to be behind the recent anti-Semitic attacks in Britain. Prosecutors in England and Wales have been told to fast-track hate crime cases under new guidance. Four Palestine Action activists have been found guilty of causing criminal damage to an Israel-backed defence firm in Bristol. They rammed into the factory with a van and smashed equipment using sledgehammers in August 2024. The World Health Organization says there may have been rare human-to-human transmission of hantavirus on the cruise ship, where three passengers have died. Two crew members, one British and one Dutch, are being evacuated from the ship to the Netherlands after developing acute breathing problems. For a news bulletin when you want it, search for the Times Radio News Briefing on the Times Radio app.
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1: Now, a new book is raising fresh claims about what's been called the Sarajevo Safari in the 1990s. There's an author claiming that wealthy Europeans, including Britons, paid high sums to shoot at younger or pregnant women who were trapped in that Bosnian city. And Tom Kington, the Times foreign correspondent, joins us now. Hello to you, Tom.
14: Hello, good afternoon.
1: Hi, Tom. What a truly appalling story. Please tell us more.
14: Well, this story has been rumbling on since November, when an Italian journalist first announced news or interviews that he'd carried out to bring back to life the so-called Sarajevo Safari story, involving well-to-do European hunters who in the early 90s, between about 92 and 95, would pay enormous sums of money to go and join in with the siege of Sarajevo, the Bosnian city, which was under siege by Serbian forces at the time, surrounded by hills, so snipers could perch on these outcrops above the city and just take pot shots. And this siege went on for a number of years. Over 100,000 people died. Amongst those victims were apparently people being shot at by these European hunters. Now, that prompted an Italian magistrate's investigation, which is still ongoing. They've started to interview suspected Italians who are suspected of joining those human hunting trips at the time. There's now a new book that's been produced by a Croatian author, Domagoj Margetic, who was telling me yesterday how he had come across documents put together by an investigator in Sarajevo at the time, who revealed this horrific detail that some of the European hunters apparently would compete amongst themselves to try and shoot the prettiest woman. That's in addition to them paying large sums to get a chance to shoot women and even pregnant women, as you said.
1: I'm almost lost for words. You're talking about a trade in homicidal, sadistic psychopaths who were spending a lot of money for the ability, the opportunity to murder women and pregnant women, points for pretty women, as snipers. I mean, have these people and the people who were conducting this trade, have they been brought to justice?
14: Well, this story remained a kind of rumour after the war, and people have told me that in the Balkans, nobody wanted to talk about it. It was just too awful at a time when the country was trying to get over the conflict. And so it's just sort of resurfacing now. People are stepping forward. But still, you know, there's this horror when people hear this story. And the way it's being told is that the people involved were very rich and were already hunters and perhaps always looking for that more exciting kind of hunting trip. You know, you'd move up to big game until it got to the point where some of these people thought, well, you know, how about the ultimate hunting experience, going and shooting at humans? And another thing that's come out of this new book, which is quite interesting, is that the person who apparently got it all started was a man who'd worked for in Yugoslav intelligence before the war in Croatia and had been organizing hunting trips, hunting animals, for rich foreigners coming into Croatia, something that the security services would get involved in. Mm. So this is the Cold War. They would naturally want to know which foreigners were coming to the country. And then when the siege of Sarajevo got underway, some of this person's customers said, well, could you arrange for us to get to Sarajevo? So it's a sort of gradual steps towards this most awful reality.
1: And presumably we're talking about pretty wealthy people, because some people were paying, weren't they, Tom, tens of thousands of pounds for a pass in these murdering, killing trips.
14: One of the revelations in this book is that you would pay around £35,000 for a chance to shoot, and that price would then would scale up depending on who you wanted to shoot.
1: Wow, and I mean, you know, I know little about the story, but if we're talking about people as wealthy as all of this, who are also hunters, I'm guessing they may have been, surely in some cases, quite well known in a certain circle.
14: There's been reports in Italy that one of the Italians was a well-known industrialist, and the author of the new book says that he's been told by former Serbian militia fighters who were hosting the foreign shooters that there was a European royal amongst the visitors.
1: A European royal. Well, again, the story's pretty eye-catching as it is, and there's another element which will again capture a great many people's interest. And what about the involvement of is there some suggestion of Brits being involved in this trade as well as hunters? I call them hunters. They're, of course, nothing of the kind. They're murderers, but there were British perpetrators involved too.
14: That is something that's been relayed by, I think, some of the militia people who have said, yeah, we think we heard people speaking English. And I think that for the time being, the majority possibly were Italians, but certainly there's talk of French, Germans, also Spaniards, and yes, Britons.
1: And the problem now then is, from the point of view of justice being done, is just gathering enough evidence, gathering evidence with evidence to share and give to the authorities, and just putting the case together. Is there much of a movement, is there much of a campaign to do that?
14: Well, right now you've got two Italian magistrates in northern Italy who have opened this investigation. That's based partly on revelations made by an Italian journalist late last year who had spoken to former Bosnian intelligence officials and also Italian diplomats who got wind of the system, the scheme at the time. It's been said that investigators, magistrates in Sarajevo will also join in the probe. I don't know what movement there is down there yet, but certainly I think it's all eyes on the Italian magistrates at the moment to see how far they can get.
1: How big is this story running, Tom, in Italy, your normal beat?
14: It comes and goes. I mean, the new book that's just come out may prompt more coverage. Certainly towards the end of last year, beginning of this year, it was a very big deal. I think that as more people are brought in for questioning, the Italian magistrates have already questioned three suspected shooters. And I think that as more people are brought in for questioning, as more people are possibly named, this story will get bigger and bigger here in Italy.
1: All right, Tom, thank you for that. Tom Kington, the Times foreign correspondent. Now, this week, Scottish voters are heading to the polls for the Holyrood parliamentary elections. Now, to just have a look at what's going on people's minds, on today's episode of The Story podcast, they head to Motherwell, a town where for decades Labour used to dominate. Now, this year, Labour appears to be hemorrhaging support across Scotland, may even fall to third place. So, an unlikely party seems to be emerging from the fallout.
15: We're just talking to people about the local elections. I wondered what you're thinking.
16: I don't really know. Reform, I think.
15: Really, and why?
16: I don't want Labour in anymore. Don't want the Conservatives in anymore.
15: What's your great disappointment with them? What is it that makes you feel like I can't vote for them again?
16: All the immigrants coming in and taking all the houses. Those people were waiting in houses for years that lives here, you know. It's not fair.
15: Well, how have you voted in the past?
16: Labour.
15: And now you're switching to Reform?
16: Yeah. Yeah.
15: You going to be voting?
17: Yes.
15: Do you know which way?
17: Reform, I think.
15: And tell me why.
17: I just think that's the best option because the SNP are just kind of ruining the country, maybe. I feel like that's the right choice. I used to vote Labour, so
15: What do you think are the issues around here that will, you know, what do people want to change? What are they hoping will happen?
17: The high street. It's just all empty, everything's shut in. It's, I mean, there's like 6 vape shops up here. There's nothing here, and this used to be one of the best places to go for shopping, and it's, people can't afford it, so everything's shut in.
15: What are you hoping reform will be able to do?
17: I just feel like they would get more done, like nobody else is getting anything done. Like, everybody keeps saying, we're going to do this, this and this, and it's, like, ever since they voted to come out of Europe, it's just a disaster.
15: So, do you think leaving Europe was a disaster?
17: Yes, I would say so.
15: But reform are big sort of Brexiteers. Is that not a worry?
17: I and no. I feel like we're already, it's already done, but I feel like the damage is done, it can't get any worse. So, it can only get better.
1: And Manveen Rana was speaking to shoppers in Motherwell. And you can hear the rest of that trip on today's episode of The Story. It's there for free for you wherever you get your podcasts. Now let's cross over to America for more of what's going on over there. Florida, the state of Florida's Republican governor, Ron DeSantis, has signed the state's new congressional map into law. And that is potentially important. It gives Republicans an advantage in the map as it is, with congressional districts redrawn. That covers 4 races in the November midterms. There's a post on X, and the governor, Ron DeSantis, describes the new map as signed, sealed, and delivered, which will be welcome news, certainly in the White House, and I guess across the GOP, the Republican Party. Jackie Goddard is the Times journalist in Florida. Hello to you, Jackie.
18: Hello, John.
1: Hi, thanks for joining us, Jackie. Just take us through this a bit, because this is it is really significant stuff, this, isn't it, in American politics and in the run-up to those crucial midterm elections, which in turn are going to determine, you know, the strength or lack of it of the Trump presidency for the rest of his term in office. Now, Trump has been looking for changes across the union where that could be done by the Republican side. And in Florida, it's particularly important as a battleground, isn't it?
18: Yes, it is. You're right. Florida is the second largest red state in the U.S. It has been coming very strong for Trump the last 2 times he has relied on it. And really, this is a kind of pre-positioning by Republicans in Florida to try to make that a stronghold one more time, or for, you know, for them as well going forward. So for the midterms, we're seeing this well, it's been called outright gerrymandering by Democrats, which has stripped away 4 Democrat-held seats. Now, Republicans already had 20 seats to Democrats' 8 in Florida. Now they have 24 to the Democrats' 4.
1: Yeah.
18: So it really has been a real pivotal turn.
1: Yeah, I guess we should go back for people who haven't been following this, especially closely, to the Supreme Court ruling about a week ago, which said that maps of congressional districts in states need not, should not be bound by rules of spreading out the voice of minority, ethnic minority Americans with others. And that's been seen by Democrats as just neutralizing the equalizing effect of equal rights legislation in law, and thereby helping the Republicans. And now we have a situation where, after that court ruling, Jackie, across the union, we're looking at some pressure from the White House on Republican states to do the same thing. And they're pretty clear. Donald Trump has said in Truth Social post after post, this is just going to hand gifts to the Republicans.
18: Absolutely. And Jason Posada, who is a member of staff in Governor Ron DeSantis's office, who actually redrew this map for Florida, has openly said that he used partisan data to determine those changes and how he drew the map. And it does, as you say, come against this context of, really Dems have been outperforming and overperforming in special and local elections in recent months, which has been that warning sign to Republicans of they want a position and preempt that happening at the midterms. We saw, for example, a state house seat that flipped to Democrats in Florida, and it was actually the seat that encompasses Mar-a-Lago, Trump's Florida home. So, yes, Dems have notched up a lot of legislative flips across the country, and Republicans have flipped 0. So they've really been reading the writing on the wall.
1: Right. Now, for many weeks, Jackie, we've been seeing the prediction that the midterm elections in November are going to be very good for the Democratic side. And the prediction of the Democrats taking the lower house, the House of Representatives, have been almost universal. But at the same time, after that Supreme Court ruling, I see predictions of that could hand maybe 19 seats to the Republican side. Now, how do you square that? This sort of previous, at least, that confidence among Democrats about the midterms, and now this development, which could be so good for the Republicans. How does it square out?
18: And really, who's going to know until it actually does square out? Because this is where Democrats have been so alarmed that they could see that the pattern of voters has really been turning their way and turning towards that, what they want, another, you know, blue wave like they had in 2018. And it has been alarming, certainly in Florida, the four members of state Congress who have now lost, basically there isn't a seat left for them to run in, and now having to look at, well, where do they run that's still going to generate a positive effect for Dems? Because do they run in these new gerrymandered districts, or do they need to find another spot, or are they really now homeless? Because that's the voting pattern is going to be so against them. And really, I know as well, it really comes against this backdrop of Trump's own approval ratings or disapproval ratings now growing among Republicans. They're at an all-time low. So you really have Dems having to kind of pin their chances on hope right now, and not necessarily the constituencies as they're drawn.
1: Right. And meanwhile, Jackie, the governor of Florida, Ron DeSantis, there was a time before the election when Ron DeSantis quite fancied his chances of getting the Republican nomination. He was beaten by Donald Trump in the end. But are we now looking at Ron DeSantis being welcomed into the Trump tent?
18: There's been talk of that. It's been interesting, really, to see a not very emphatic response to those suggestions from Trump himself. He's made lukewarm noises. They do have quite a strained relationship. And certainly DeSantis has been trying to position himself for what comes next, because he is termed out at the end of this current term. He's looking for a new home, a place to go, a new niche to carve out for himself. And we haven't really seen from Trump that kind of warm welcome that DeSantis might like. Equally, DeSantis has never really wholly been, well, he has at times, but certainly not in more recent years, been wholly and unequivocally coming out for Trump either. It feels a little bit of a kind of feeling each other out there still. And nobody really knows quite where DeSantis is going to end up, other than that we know that it's not going to be in Tallahassee.
1: All right, Jackie, thank you. That's Jackie Goddard there for the Times in Florida. Now, here, the so important elections, they could decide the future of the Prime Minister. They are happening on Thursday. And here on Times Radio, we will leave you absolutely in the know. You won't miss anything. We've got a special overnight show with Adam Bolton through from 1 till 6 on Friday morning. And then we've got Rosie Wright and Callum McDonald with the latest in Times Radio breakfast. And as the results keep on coming in across Wales and Scotland and England, Joe Kilburn is alongside Andrew Neil with an election special from 1 to 4. And I'm going to be here from 4 till 7 with all of the reaction and the analysis that you will want and need to hear. So that's Friday with the election results here on Times Radio. Now, after six, right here today, we got Josh Glancy from the Sunday Times and the political strategist Joe Tanner joining me for Pino and Friends. And before that, I'm going to be talking to James Wise, who is chairing the government's new sovereign AI fund. It is 5:52. I'm John Pino on Times Radio Drive with ServiceNow. 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
19: 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We'll assess the US efforts to reopen the Strait of Hormuz with a former advisor to the Pentagon. And amidst all the security threats, we'll discuss renewed warnings of the need to deliver the promised investment in our armed forces.
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1: And on our exploration of AI, which we do weekly, I want to welcome James Wise, who's chair of the unit, which is handling the £500 million investment, which is meant to boost Britain's profile in the race for artificial intelligence. So welcome to you, James.
24: Hi, John. How are you doing?
1: I'm well. Can I just ask you, first of all, this £500 million fund, what's it going to be used for?
24: So we've been set up to invest in British AI companies, so companies based here, building here, expanding our critical sovereign AI capabilities. So we're investing in those companies, and we're doing it in two pretty unique ways. First of all, it's not just cash. It also includes access to some really critical resources. That means AI compute on cloud computers here in the UK, access to data, access to procurement. And it also means that we're a fund which will be investing in these companies, not just granting money to these companies. Yeah. Which is a very different approach, which means the taxpayer will benefit if these companies are successful.
1: Okay, and when we talk about sovereign AI, are we talking about the use of AI technology in the service of services and the state, or is it just, helping Britain develop its own AI capacity, private and public?
24: Exactly. It means making sure that whether you're a private individual or you're one of our hardworking public servants, you have access to the best AI capabilities. Some of that will just be making sure we have resilient access. So whatever happens globally, we have access to the chips and the cloud required to access these best-in-class services. And some of that will mean building British AI companies, so companies with their teams here, their data here, their cloud and chips here, so that in any circumstance, the public servants, the private sector can get access to what they need.
1: All right, so £500 million is a lot of money in anyone's language, but we're talking about a field here which is about multi-billion pounds in investment between multi-billion pound corporations and competitors. Is this amount of money going to be a game changer?
24: Yeah, look, £500 million is the entry ticket, right? And we see ourselves as the tip of the spear to the kind of support that these companies need. We're starting off supporting relatively small early stage companies, but it gives them an access point to much larger parts of support. Some of that will be crowding in large amounts of private sector investment. Some of that will be working with other government bodies, things like the British Business Bank and the National Wealth Fund, which can invest billions of pounds. But let's not be too unfair here. I work on a day-to-day basis with entrepreneurs who know that 10, 50 million pound investments can be completely transformative to a company.
1: Okay, I guess I'm inviting you now to rehearse the sales pitch, what you are going to be using. I mean, how is the United Kingdom going to be competing with competitors like Silicon Valley, the giants in the field? What have we got going for us here in Britain that they do not, or that we can do better?
24: Well, first of all, Britain has been the home to some of the most important technologies of the last century and of the last couple of decades. Huge numbers of breakthroughs, not just from the Manchester baby back in the 1940s, where we, built the first software-driven computer, but also most recent breakthroughs in things like the Transform architecture, which is the foundation of AI models, and AlphaFold, which is pushing AI into life sciences. They're all based here, teams based here, researchers based here in the UK. So we've got no lack of the fundamental ingredients.
1: Yeah.
24: What we've struggled with historically is scaling some of these companies. So this capital, these resources, is going to make sure that more British companies can work with their American and other international colleagues to be the breakthrough successes we need.
1: And believe me, I'm not in the business of talking the country down, but those things you list there, does not California, Silicon Valley, does it not have all those things and more?
24: Well, there's certain areas where we're well ahead, right? If you look at Google's critical AI teams, Google DeepMind, a lot of it's based here in King's Cross, where I am today. In fact, You know, King's Cross alone saw £6 billion of investment into AI companies over the last quarter. So look, the pie as a whole, the economic opportunity of AI is global. It's growing globally. And our role is to make sure the UK has an increasing share of that opportunity.
1: OK, now put it in the context of the real economy and the real jobs market, because I mean, you'll be very well aware of concerns that, you know, to put it, you know, apocalyptically, we could be looking down the barrel of an AI apocalypse when it comes to jobs. How do you take that fear, that possibility, into account when you are making your pitch?
24: Yeah, this is an area we're incredibly sensitive to. And, you know, our job is to create AI opportunities, to create jobs in the AI industry. And certainly that's what we've been doing at Sovereign AI. And it's what I do in my day job here at Balderton by investing in UK companies. And we're saying on a day-to-day basis today that AI is mostly making people's jobs easier. And I was with a NHS physiotherapist over the weekend who was talking about the AI she uses that allows her to really work with a patient more closely. So it's making people's jobs easier. And you know, the broader philosophical conversation about what's coming down the line in 3 or 4 years' time, there will be disruption. But every historical progress we've seen in technology has created more jobs than it's lost. At a global level, that's what's going to happen. Now, the question is, how do we make sure the UK gets more jobs out of this than are disruptive?
1: Yes.
24: And that's a critical piece of what we're doing at Sovereign AI.
1: Okay, I think we should resume this conversation on another occasion as well. James Wise, good to talk to you. Thank you.
24: Thanks, John.
1: Be known, friends. Coming up now.
8: 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It starts with listening.
1: It's 6 o'clock. I'm John Pienaar. Welcome to Pienaar and Friends. Tonight, that is Josh Glancy from the Sunday Times and the political strategist and advisor, Joe Tanner. And you, I'm delighted to say, I want to hear what you're thinking. Join in the conversation, send me a text, send me a tweet, and we can chat after the news with Daisy Steele.
2: Good evening. US Defence Secretary Pete Hegseth says the Iran ceasefire is holding despite attacks against the United Arab Emirates and in the Strait of Hormuz. He claims the important shipping route is clear because a dome of US air defences is covering it, but he added American allies should take responsibility. Donald Trump has called Iran lunatics who won't be allowed to have a nuclear weapon.
3: They should wave. They're very proud. Maybe you won't see a white flag, but essentially that's already what they are. They should wave the white flag of surrender.
2: Hate crimes against the Jewish community will be fast-tracked through the courts. The chief prosecutor for England and Wales says it's in response to a rise in anti-Semitic attacks. Sir Keir Starmer hosted an emergency meeting in Downing Street this morning and warned Iran that it will face consequences if it's proven to be behind the recent spate.
7: It's not enough to simply say we stand with Jewish communities. Of course we do, but we must show it and act it. And the responsibility lies with each and every one of us. It is about the kind of country that we all want to live in.
2: Universities have been told to report how they address anti-Semitic incidents. Some campaign groups say measures like that aren't enough. Four Palestine Action members have been found guilty of raiding an Israel-linked defence firm in Bristol. A court heard they used a prison van to ram into Elbit Systems in August 2024, then destroyed computers, drones and other equipment with sledgehammers and crowbars. It's estimated the group caused £1 million worth of damage. Counter-terrorism police say they're investigating a suspected arson attack at a former synagogue in East London. Police were called to the scene on Nelson Street in Tower Hamlets this morning. Based on initial CCTV inquiries, it's believed the fire was started intentionally, but no arrests have been made. Two crew members infected with a rare rat-borne virus are still stuck on board a cruise ship moored off Cape Verde. Negotiations over their evacuation from the ship are ongoing. Three passengers have died from hantavirus, and the World Health Organization is investigating. Travel blogger Jake Rosmarin is one of 150 passengers on board.
9: All we want right now is to feel safe, to have clarity, and to get home. So if you're seeing coverage about this, just remember that there are real people behind it.
2: Sir Keir Starmer says plans are being put in place to help affected British nationals on the ship. UK long-term borrowing costs have hit a 28-year high as markets react to political uncertainty. Investors fear a poor local election result could weaken Keir Starmer and trigger a Labour leadership challenge. Expectations of higher inflation and interest rate rises driven by the conflict in the Middle East are also pushing up the cost of borrowing. And a record number of people have applied for next year's London Marathon. More than 1.3 million have entered the ballot, up 18% on last year. For a news bulletin when you want it, search for the Times Radio News Briefing on the Times Radio app.
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1: It is really good to have your company here on Pienaar and Friends, an hour of good conversation in very good company. And this evening, that is Joe Tanner, the political advisor and strategist. Hi to you, Joe.
5: Hello.
1: Great to have you here. And we are going to be joined by Josh Glancy, the associate editor of the Sunday Times, who seems to have been unavoidably held up just for the moment. But I'm told he's breathlessly making his way to the studio, just as I think. Right now, though, Joe, I can ask you, first of all, because you are in the prime position, what is your thought for the day?
5: Well, John, I was thinking about all this fevered leadership speculation that we seem to be subjected to on an almost daily basis with allies of this person and someone else fancies that job. And it just got me thinking earlier about whether actually, you know, this party, this group of MPs who their manifesto was a plan for change. And from not long after, really, they started, the if you believe what the opinion polls say, they've been kind of wanting, the public have been wanting perhaps an even bigger change, which is actually a potentially a change of leader.
1: Yes.
5: And so if the results on Thursday are going to be as bad as has been suggested, what is going to be the tipping point? What is going to be that moment where those MPs are brave enough, bold enough to do something, to actually make something happen? And, you know, watching Heidi Alexander out at the weekend, you know, very bravely sort of saying that, well, it's, you know, so look at what happened with the Tories. This has been the narrative. The narrative is essentially we won't change a leader because if you try and change the leader, look what happened when the Tories did it, which just doesn't really seem like a great narrative. It doesn't seem like a huge vote of confidence in the current Prime Minister and why he should be in post. And it just made me think, what is the moment? You know, when allies of this person or allies of that person are supposedly saying that they're ready or they've got the numbers or they fancy this particular job, at what point does it really just become tedious for the Prime Minister to carry on? But also, at what point does it become tedious for the party? And at what point does it become tedious for the rest of us who just want them to get on and do the job?
1: Are you one of those, Joe, who take the view that the changing Prime Ministers really is and ought to be a matter for the British electorate and not for the party in power, just to sort of change their leader the way someone else might change their clothes? I'm not sure that I quite agree with the idea that it has to be only for the electorate, but it is an argument. Where are you on it?
5: Well, I think it's a challenge because in some respects that was Labour's argument to some extent. They wanted a general election because of how bad things had been with the Tories. And if Labour aren't really doing themselves any favours, because all the briefing about who's on the left or the right of the party would therefore suggest that certain candidates would be a significant shift away from the Labour vision that actually people did vote for in 2024. So then you could argue that perhaps there should therefore be a change of leader that is subject to a general election. But the idea of another election, just, you know, as fun as they are and as sort of interesting as they are to comment on and to watch, you know, what really would be put forward by another bunch of Labour politicians? What exactly would they be putting forward that is different? And that's I suppose, one of the biggest problems is, what is the new thinking? What are the new ideas that are really coming through? Because it almost feels more like a bunch of musical chairs. It would just be changing somebody else at the top, but there aren't that many people coming forward with anything sort of significant, because of course they're all locked into the positions that they're in the cabinet now. So what would they do? Suddenly say, oh well, I didn't like any of that we were doing, we're going to do it completely differently, which then just doesn't make them look very decent, honourable, honest, let's face it, when probably 2 weeks before they were doing a media round saying the Prime Minister was doing a fantastic job. But then you look at some of the other people that are talking around this circus, and And fundamentally, they have lots of reasons why they can't be the leader. So I don't know. It's like a bit of a Rubik's Cube I've sort of just been playing with, because I just think there is not... I know everyone's probably very frustrated, but there isn't an obvious answer to this. No. There just isn't. There isn't a sort of a simple route.
1: I like the Rubik's Cube analogy. That's a nice one.
5: I've never solved one of them either, John.
1: Well, so. No, me neither. I would play with the Rubik's Cube for hours and get no further. There's something missing in my brain. That particular link, synapse, just ain't there.
5: I've even looked up how to do it online. They show you a video and I still can't do it. So that says a lot about me.
1: I mean, Josh, glad you're here. Welcome, Josh.
10: Hello. Hi.
1: The Sunday Sun. In fact, there's a mixture of motives here. There's an element of ideology. There's those clearly on the left of the Labour Party who've never liked the idea of Keir Starmer. Far too, you know, far too centrist. Far too much a sort of echo of the Blairite days for their liking. Others, it is simply a question of who's going to help us win the next time round. And if that latter thing is missing especially, well, then discipline tends to go with it. And it has gone, except to the point that there's no consensus or agreement on who should follow. And that's what is helping Keir Starmer keep on going. He may go, stay there, as it were. He may just carry on after these Thursday elections. Well, what are you thinking about this principle of getting rid of a leader?
10: I think we got into a really difficult situation with the Tories, where it was effectively a very, very small membership that was deciding the Prime Minister, not to the liking of the rest of the country, as it turned out. And I think that's a pretty uncomfortable situation to be in. I think the question that Keir Starmer puts to would-be rebels is quite similar to the one you've just posed, Joe, which is, what would you do differently, given the state of the bond markets, given the state of the global situation, given Trump, you know, given the various constraints and the various manifesto promises we have, what would you do differently? And the answer isn't always that clear. And at the moment, I think, for a lot of Labour MPs, the answer is called Andy Burnham, because it is with Rayner, with Streeting, with the other key contenders, they're too, I guess, probably too compromised by the fact they've been part of the Starmer project, and also they haven't developed a kind of theory of government outside of the Starmer project and Starmer government, because they've sort of been part of it. So with Burnham, rightly or wrongly, they're able to project a kind of print over the water sense of possibility. How real is it, this whole sort of Manchesterist idea that Burnham can apply the model he's developed of rewiring how you get things done in Manchester to the whole country? I think it's pretty ambitious.
1: Yes.
10: I think it's a bit of a leap. But I think for a lot of Labourites now, they look at Andy Burnham and they think, well, at least that's something new.
1: Yeah.
10: And he's popular.
1: Yeah.
10: And he seems to have a bit of razzle-dazzle about him. At least we can think to ourselves, well, that might be worth the pain and the trauma of defenestrating Starmer. So I've increasingly felt for a while now that is probably where, if there is going to be a change, that's where it will come from. But obviously that has all sorts of logistical hurdles.
1: Which is another reason for nothing much to happen on Friday, nothing very visible apart from a chorus of support for Starmer, which will be entirely insincere.
10: Do you know what I've been thinking about recently? I don't know if you've ever read the book Sleepwalkers by Christopher Clark. It's a very brilliant book about the beginning of the First World War. A huge literary canon of that on that subject. It's probably one of the best ever written. And it's basically about how really the war wasn't Germany's fault, as we in this country have often like to say. It was really actually a case of everyone misread each other. And eventually a war started out because, you know, and the Russians sort of got the train timetables wrong or whatever. But I've been thinking about that recently in terms of Labour, because I think that at the moment, the possibility is that the different factions within Labour sort of misread each other, and someone goes and then someone else feels that they have to go. And that is how Starmer could end up being pushed out next week or in the coming weeks. But absenting that, I do think that the sort of mystical figure of the King in the North is where a lot of eyes will end up turning.
1: And should a party be obliged to stick with a leader if they are overwhelmingly of the view that their leader is like an anchor around their neck, dragging them down into the depths towards defeat? Can that case be made? We don't directly elect our Prime Minister.
10: We don't. And I think we've had this debate before. My fear is for the democratic health of the country, in the sense that if we get habituated to this, oh, well, he's no good, next.
1: Yeah.
10: And that decision then is made by small party memberships who are not representative of the electorate. And then you get Prime Ministers coming in who even if they're quite competent, as the case a lot of people think, Rishi Sunak was quite a competent guy, but he hasn't done a mandate. He hasn't been in opposition developing policies for years, honing his team, honing his theory of the case. And so the chances of success, I think, are really quite low. Mm. Coming in midterm, you know, and turning things around when the challenges we're facing in this country are so protracted. My fear is, yeah, okay, if someone inside Labour can muster the troops and kill the king, then so be it. Mm. You know, that's how power operates. We can't stop them. Mm. You know, that's politics. But as a voter, and I look on and think, well, like, we've seen this model play out a few times. How realistic is it that that's going to massively improve matters? Yeah. It might improve Labour's political fortunes temporarily, even long term.
1: Yeah.
10: Will it really bring in a government that's going to address the problems that we face in a serious, thought-out way? Because until we do that, I think we're going around in circles.
1: Yeah. I mean, I always thought, and I'm not just saying this, there's plenty of, in our clip archive, there's evidence of me saying this well before the election. I always thought this Labour government, because we expected a Labour government for a long time before the election, was not likely to succeed. I thought it was very likely to fail. The scale of the problems, the state of our public services, the state of public finances, especially as they were bequeathed by the last government, public expectations and people just having enough of politics full stop, it meant they were on a loser from the very beginning. And that did, at that stage, you know, well before the election, point to the rise of insurgents like Reform. They were always likely to rush in and fill that void. This is, I promise you, it's not wisdom after the event. It just seems to be the sensible calculation. And here is what we have.
5: But then how long do you leave it? I mean, that's the, you know, if you are a Labour MP now, and you just blindly go on and the public are unhappy and things aren't happening and, you know, maybe you rebel on the odd vote or you're whipped to vote for something you don't particularly want to. Like, what do they think's going to happen at the next election? If they don't do something before, they absolutely have no chance, surely. If they just carry on, just limp on like a wounded animal, it doesn't... I don't see how that is... Even
10: but you
5: if,
10: pointed,
5: you, know,
10: you just it, pointed out, Joe, that's true. But then they have to think. But what do we do instead?
5: Yeah,
10: and I don't think the answer to what we do instead is present the country with an unelected Prime Minister Angela Rayner. Like, I don't think that's going to end up being a better outcome.
5: But then it does support your Burnham theory that it's someone else who is kind of considered to be slightly clean or less sullied by what this government hasn't managed to do, I suppose, is because he can point to his own record of what he's achieved.
10: I think that there's a lot of Labour MPs who think at least that gives us a shot and he's popular, because actually, you know, Ed Miliband is popular inside the Labour Party. He's not popular nationally. Angela Rayner, the same. Wes Streeting, quite similar. So at least with Andy Burnham, you think maybe I can imagine a world in which that works and where I get to keep my seat in 3 years' time.
1: I want to turn the tap off just for now on Westminster gossip, really, because the tap's going to be open wide come Friday after the votes are counted. And I want to talk in a moment about modern slavery. I mean, the report struck, I think, all of us so hard on the extent of modern slavery now at its highest ever level. In so many forms, this appalling phenomenon exists, and we've been hearing pleas for just more engagement by the public to look at what's going on around. This is a crime in plain sight, very much in amongst us. We can talk about that and get our thoughts on that subject. I'd like to hear yours too on that. It's now 6:16. I'm John Pino on Pino and Friends with ServiceNow. 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
1: And here with me on Pienaar and Friends, Joe Tanner, the political strategist, and Josh Glancy from the Sunday Times. So slavery, modern slavery in this country is at a record level and is expected to get worse over the coming decade. This is all laid out in a new report by the government's independent anti-slavery commissioner, Eleanor Lyons, who I spoke to just a short while ago on Drive. And she told me that this phenomenon was being driven by many things. The use of AI by slavers was one of them. Another was the impact in making people vulnerable to the criminals, to the slavers, of the cost of living crisis.
13: So for UK nationals, the things that are driving this rise in exploitation is partly the economic downturn and instability on that side of things, which makes people more likely

0: Need to set this as a clear political priority. They haven't published a modern slavery strategy in over a decade. It used to be led by a cabinet minister and have the full weight of that. And sadly, now it's dropped down the agenda. And you see that echoed by the fact that actually the government has not given the police the funding they need. I think for the moment, they need to make best use of the legislation that they have. Yeah. And I think the important thing about this report is I'm asking the government to look to the future, to understand the new evolving threats that are occurring and have a strategic response to it. It's not about a blank check. It's about them actually using what they have already more effectively and saying to the police, this is a priority. Restoring funding in that area would have a huge difference because we would actually be going after the perpetrators of this crime, not just seeing a huge influx in the number of victims.
1: And Eleanor Lyons made a point that I thought struck home particularly. I'd love to hear your thoughts on this. The way slavery is now happening in plain sight in our high streets, behind the door down the road, in factories and plants, in car washes and nail bars. We can see it if we look around, and maybe we need to look a little bit harder.
0: The thing I'm calling for in this report is a public awareness campaign. So we teach people that actually modern slavery and human trafficking is happening right here in the UK. It's not something happening abroad. Some of the signs that people can look out for is just trusting their instinct. If we see that happening, there are modern slavery helplines that you can ring as a general member of the public. If you think someone's in immediate danger or harm, you can, of course, phone the police. But there's also lots of local charities that are doing tremendous work. Yes. To identify and protect victims of exploitation. Yeah. So I would always encourage you to reach out to one of those.
1: And then the Lion's Zone. I also spoke to Phil Brewer, who is now a specialist advisor on modern slavery at the Human Trafficking Foundation. He was a former head of the anti-trafficking unit at the Metropolitan Police.
2: Vulnerable groups, so families with sort of a lack of income, an opportunity, particularly for young people, to earn some extra money by sort of doing something that they're told, well, if you get caught, don't worry, you can tell the authorities you're a victim of modern slavery. And so they start to enjoy the trappings of this lifestyle. And then quickly the rug's pulled from underneath their feet. They find themselves being told, well, you know, the drugs have gone missing, that's your problem, you owe us money, you're going to need to work that debt off. And all of a sudden they are stuck, psychologically held, worried about what might happen to them, might happen to their families. And on the flip side, worrying that if they went to the authorities, they could themselves find themselves facing court proceedings for drug dealing. So it is so well worked by those perpetrators, and it's tested, it's played out time and time again.
1: So that's Phil Brewer, the specialist advisor on modern slavery at the Human Trafficking Foundation. Josh and Joe, just look at the numbers. We're talking about 23,000, just over, recorded cases, reported cases of modern slavery. And the estimate is that the actual number is way, way more than that. 100,000, and Phil Brewer thought 100,000 could be a significant underestimate. It is bone-chilling stuff, Josh and Joe.
3: Yeah, it is. I mean, I remember when the Modern Slavery Bill first came into being, and it was actually partly in response to a Sunday Times campaign. We did some, a journalist called George R. Buthnot, there's some great stories about nail bars and exploitation in nail bars, and Theresa May, who was Home Secretary at the time, I believe, got very interested in that. And that was part of the snowball that led to the bill. And here we are, decade or more later, and it doesn't seem like that much has changed. In fact, it may be that the situation's got worse. I mean, as you were talking there, what really sprung to mind for me was that this is one very egregious part of a wider puzzle of a society which is quite atomised and doesn't, you know, I was thinking back to the reporting the BBC have done recently on people selling drugs in corner shops, illegal drugs, cocaine, cannabis. I was thinking back to you know, the fact that we look at our migration numbers, we don't actually know how accurate they are. You know, the fact that there are huge counterfeit economies in vapes and cigarettes and all sorts of things going on in this country. And we sort of feel it around us. We feel a sense of like something's a bit amiss. But as you say, we don't always see it directly. But I do think this is one part of a much wider puzzle, which is a sort of increasingly unregulated part of

0: the country where we don't really know what's going on. The police aren't always resourced enough to go and find out. You know, you go to, you talk to like training standards officers, they're very under-resourced too. And so increasingly you do have this kind of grey black economy that is a bit of a mystery to most of us until we occasionally interact with it. But to the people exploited by it or trapped within it, it can be a living nightmare.
1: Yeah, I mean, when we think about this subject, maybe the idea that comes to mind for perfectly good reason is we're talking about the exploitation of migrants, especially illegal migrants, who are so much more vulnerable to the criminals who are running slavery operations. But one of the figures that we heard today from Eleanor Lyons was that the biggest single group of those who are now being preyed upon by slavers were Brits. The biggest single group. And we heard from Eleanor just one of the experiences she called to mind. It was about a child who was in a park. The child was hungry, and the gang member offered this child a sandwich, and this child took the sandwich, ate the sandwich. Next thing, this child is being told, "You're in my debt now. You owe me, and you better pay me back." And that was the lure and the line that dragged that poor child into whatever form of slavery it happened to be. These stories like that take us into a Dickensian dimension, Joe.
2: Yeah, and I think there's a bigger issue around the sort of trust in police and, you know, stirring up a hornet's nest. You know, this idea of, oh, if you see something you're uncomfortable with, you're not sure about, you should report it. But then a fear of, well, if I do, will the police do anything? You know, I know teenagers that have been mugged who know the kids that mugged them but won't tell the school because of the fear of the repercussions. Now, that's, you know, a youngster who could tell their parents but then will beg their parent not to do anything because of the fear of the potential repercussions. Mm. Imagine if you are in the sort of the debt that you're describing. Imagine if you are somebody that doesn't understand the system, but, you know, even some of those teenagers that I can think of had their own version of the system. They had what they thought the system would or wouldn't do, but actually it's probably stuff that's reinforced, which is that, you know, we think that if we report a crime, well, majority of them don't get solved, the police won't turn up. That's what we hear all the time. We don't hear that the system will help you if there's a problem. You know, I grew up in a household with a disabled mum and a father who was incredibly controlling. Coercive control is a huge issue, and it's a form of modern slavery in the way that people are then, you know, disadvantaged, unable to access the system. My dad left us and took all access to any form of money when I was growing up for several weeks. And I, as a, I think probably about 10, 11, maybe even 12, I blew the whistle because one of my dad's friends happened to ring the house and asked how we were and asked where he was. And I said, well, he's left us and we've got no money. We can't buy any food. And this, my dad was a Freemason and, you know, pillar of society, he thought. And this blew apart, like, our world, because my mum had not wanted to tell anybody what was really going on behind closed doors. Now, you know, we're people that could access the system. My mum was able to talk to people. She had friends. She didn't. Imagine the flip side of the people that are as isolated and are as sort of kept under control in the way that we are when we hear about these forms of modern slavery that you're talking about, you know, this youngster who doesn't know what to do. We have a problem of many, many people who end up in these incredibly difficult situations and don't know where to turn. And, you know, a lot of those people would know exactly who to call or who to approach, but don't. But imagine if you're somebody who's that isolated in society that you do not know where to go. Mm. It is a huge thing to unpack for police and agencies and stuff. And I can well see why we're still talking about it, even though, you know, people like Theresa May did all that work to draw it to our attention so many years ago. But we don't know what goes on behind closed doors. Even civilised middle-class families who on the face of it look like they've got it all together, all sorts can be going on. So imagine those ones where you have a slight hint of a question mark and then a fear of whether you should act or not. I think it's something, I think it's really good we're talking about it.
1: Yeah, and it's great to get your thoughts on it here on the programme. I'm going to have to draw a line at this moment because time runs out. And here's Kate to tell us what's going on at 7 o'clock when we go off
3: air. Hi, John. So this evening we'll talk about Keir Starmer's anti-Semitism summit as Zach Polansky and the Green Party continue to be embroiled in their own anti-Semitism issues, accusations thereof, and also after the stabbing, of course, double stabbing in Golders Green. It's pertinent of Keir Starmer to do this, to try and get ahead, bringing together leaders of lots of different organisations, the NHS and beyond, and also faith leaders there today. We'll speak to Phil Rosenberg, the president of the Board of Deputies of British Jews, to ask if this is the right approach to bring all these communities together and to try and get the message across. And it's all very well saying whether it's Goldsmiths or any other uni that may have issues with anti-Semitism, that we're going to clamp down on you if there is inaction. You need to report how many cases of anti-Semitism are going on your campus, and then we're going to punish you if you don't take action. I just wonder how that's going to work. You've got kids of 18 and 19 here who may not know exactly what anti-Semitism is. Now, that's not a justification for it, but it is a place of education. So how do you start policing that? And when does it become inaction? How far does that go? It's quite problematic when you start digging into it. So we'll talk about that on the show. We're also joined with Adam Bolton by Mike Freer, who former Conservative Minister, MP for Golders Green and Finchley North, whose own constituency office in 2024, a couple of years ago, was targeted with an arson attack. And we'll just ask him what he makes of how this government is handling the issue of anti-Semitism. The big binning at 8 o'clock, we're due to hear from Marco Rubio, the Secretary of State in the United States. Iran will be very high up on the agenda for him. We've heard from Hegseth, Pete Hegseth, the Defence Secretary, and Dan Kane, Chief of Staff, and others today. Donald Trump, too, as you've been reporting. We'll find out what Marco Rubio makes of the state of play in the Strait of Hormuz as Pete Hegseth declares the strait open and safe. So we'll do more on that. And in terms of the hantavirus outbreak aboard this ship, Katie Glass is going to speak to us later. And for some sort of parallels, because, of course, none of us really knows what it's like to be trapped on a cruise ship with this sort of rat virus winging its way around. Katie Glass has been speaking to people who were stuck on cruise ships during the coronavirus outbreak at the very beginning. There were a couple of examples, weren't there? What's it like to be stuck on a cruise ship in those circumstances?
0: Because she did the sort of definitive maggery, didn't she? What was that cruise ship called that was...
3: I want to say it's something Diamond
0: Princess
3: or something.
0: Jewel,
3: Was it Princess something or other? Yeah.
0: Gosh, that takes me back.
3: That got stuck for ages, didn't it?
0: Yeah.
1: Loads to look forward to with you then, Kate, right after Pinot and Friends at 7 o'clock. Now it is 6:30, so let's get the news with Laura Cook.
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5: Good evening, I'm Daisy Steele. President Trump says the US blockade of the Strait of Hormuz is working well and Iran wants to make a deal. It comes after the US Defense Secretary promised the vital waterway is now being protected by a powerful red, white and blue dome. Pete Hegseth says American destroyers are being supported by hundreds of jets, helicopters and drones. They're designed to keep watch over tankers trying to get through the vital shipping route. In a briefing at the Pentagon, Mr. Hegseth insisted Iran does not control the waterway.
6: To Iran, let innocent ships pass freely. These international waters belong to all nations, not to Iran to tax, toll or control. To our partners, allies and the rest of the world, this is a temporary mission. The world needs this waterway a lot more than we do.
5: Anti-Semitic hate crimes will be fast-tracked through the courts. The chief prosecutor for England and Wales says it's in response to what he calls a deeply troubling rise in incidents targeting Jews. Four activists from the banned group Palestine Action have been found guilty of criminal damage as an Israel-backed defence firm based in Bristol. They rammed into the factory with a prison van and smashed equipment with sledgehammers, causing around £1 million worth of damage. Medics have boarded a cruise ship in the Atlantic to extract two people requiring urgent treatment for hantavirus, including one passenger from Britain. Seven people have been confirmed to have had the infection, including the three who've died. For a news bulletin when you want it, search for the Times Radio News Briefing on the Times Radio app.
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1: And here with me on Pienaar and Friends, we've got Josh Clancy from The Sunday Times and Joe Tanner. To get your thoughts on this summit that was taking place at Downing Street today on anti-Semitism. It was a multifaceted thing. There was a number of cabinet members there gathered at number 10, each one of them at a certain point chairing different discussion sessions on law and order. There was a discussion about higher education and anti-Semitism in education. And with that in mind, I spoke earlier to Louis Danker, the president of the Union of Jewish Students, who spoke at that summit. He called for a society-wide effort to tackle anti-Semitism.
10: Look, I think so many people in the Jewish community are angry, they are fearful, they feel like a foreign conflict has been imported onto our streets and that British Jews are being targeted for the actions of a government thousands of miles away that we did not have anything to do with. So I understand people's anger. What was clear in the room today is that the entirety of government was committed to taking action. That action needs to be implemented at pace. It needs to be driven forward. We need to pull every lever that we have in this country because we have an anti-Semitism crisis. I think we need to name it. Britain has an anti-Semitism crisis. And so the Prime Minister showed leadership by bringing everyone together this morning. Yes. And now we need civil society leaders to do the same in their fields.
1: So Louis Danker there from the Union of Jewish Students. I mean, Josh Clancy and Joe Tanner. Josh, looking at that summit, what might you have hoped would come out of it?
0: Well, look, I mean, I think it's reassuring that the Prime Minister does take this stuff very seriously, as do the people around him, and that he is determined to offer more than just words and platitudes. And I respect that as an approach. And I think this is interesting, this phrase is being used, whole of society approach, because actually, when you look at anti-Semitism and where it comes from, you do start to get into much deeper issues in our society. You know, in many ways, it's often said that anti-Semitism is a symptom of deeper ailments in a society. And I think that's true in this case. For example, a lot of the rise in anti-Semitism has been fueled by algorithmic rage bait. You know, it has been fueled by particularly TikTok, possibly even deliberately fueled by some hostile state actors, but certainly They have been happy to look the other way as these libels and prejudices have been not just free to bubble up, but encouraged to bubble up by the algorithms because of how successful they are. So what do you do about that? Do you start talking about banning TikTok, regulating social media companies? It gets you immediately into much deeper waters. Similarly, you know, if you look at the attack in Heaton Park last year, And quite possibly what happened in Golders Green last week, you're looking at probably an issue with some extreme fringes of Islamists in this country. So it gets you into that debate. Is prevent working? What do we do about angry young men of all persuasions, but in this case probably of a Muslim persuasion, who take it upon themselves to wreak havoc and try and murder people based on bigotry and prejudice? Yeah. So that gets you into those deep waters. You know, I mean, you also look at what's been going on with Iran at the moment, quite probably sponsoring some of these cutout operations, petrol bombings, the bombings of the ambulances in Golders Green. So what do you do about Iran and its tentacular influence in British society and the sleeper cells and this new model it's using, which Russia may be using too, where they pay effectively criminal gangs or just idiots they find online or bigots to sort of mount these petty terror campaigns. So I say all that to point out that, you know, it does require some pretty deep thinking here pretty broad-based approach, because, you know, in the short term, the police can do more, MI5 can throw their weight behind it, and this Iranian threat, for example, can be neutered and you can put more police on the streets. But long-term, you know, Jews don't want to live behind high walls in this country, and they don't want to live in a hostile environment, and nor should they have to. So you are going to have to address some of those deeper issues. You know, I was talking with some friends yesterday about this phrase, globalised intifada, and one of my friends was saying, well, I think they should ban the pro-Palestine marches. I said, I've never been comfortable with the idea of banning a march. You know, I think a lot of people on those marches are very well-intentioned, and there's a real free speech issue you get into. I mean, you just mentioned Palestine Action. That prescription has been pretty challenging, to say the least. So what do you do about this phrase globalised intifada, which I do think is a form of intimidation when it's used on our streets? I think the answer probably has to come from a sort of political and social consensus that it's unacceptable to use it. And that it is
1: not from police action.
0: Look, I think there could be a role potentially for police, but I think ultimately with language and intention like that, I do think it does require parts of the majority of society to stand up and say, you know, we don't accept that phrase.
1: Yeah.
0: There's lots of things we don't say in our society, lots of words we don't use. Yeah. And that probably has to become one of them.
1: Right.
0: So, you know,
1: there's no scientific and accurate way to answer the question, but do you not feel we are there yet? I mean, most people, I'd like to think, are just not anti-Semitic.
0: No,
1: most people
0: not.
1: would sympathise with those who feel persecuted, threatened, got at, in a way they would just hate to happen to them. And if globalised intifada is a phrase, when used in a street march, has that effect, do you not think most people would say, yeah, look, just ban it, stop it?
0: John, I think most people look at this debate and are completely baffled by the whole thing and what's going on. And I think most people have, you know, very moderate views on a lot of these issues. But there is a minority in this country that either wants to use that term or will justify other people using that term. And I think those are the people that need to be addressed and need to be made to understand that it's not acceptable. I'm just using that, I'm putting that out as one example.
1: Sure, sure.
0: But I think this is the work of a lot of people over a long period of time. I don't think, you know, Louis Danker said earlier, we need to pull every lever. Yes, but I also think that you have to be realistic about what levers you can pull and what they can do in the immediate term.
1: Yeah. Joe, what are you thinking?
2: I think it's good that the event was happening, but I'm just left with this constant sense of it feels like it's all a bit too little too late. You know, it feels that there should have been some better leadership calling out of whether it's phrases or whether it's harder language being used about how we won't tolerate certain things. You know, the idea that it is normalised for people to have to be on a rota to stand outside a synagogue as a form of security or outside a school, and that's acceptable. Like, we just kind of go, oh, well.
0: Yeah, I've done that my whole life.
2: But that's what I... Yeah, but I'm horrified by that. Like, I pay my taxes and I expect that people should be able to live safely in this country. And that means you, Josh. That means people of all faiths, all colours, all those people that live in the UK. I pay into that pot and that pot is supposed to look after people, but it hasn't been. And I feel like really quite upset about that as somebody who has no faith. And, you know, I don't belong to a particular community, but I feel aggrieved that I expect that. I expect the country that I live in, which is, you know, when I always sort of talk about Keir Starmer and his TikTok account and how, like, the first video I think was, you know, what do you think of when you think of Britain? Well, we're tolerant and we're fair and all this. And I'm like, are we? Are we a bit too tolerant? Are we so tolerant that we're just happy for people to shout abuse every week and talk about the destruction of people just because of the faith that they have? Like, I'm offended that that's going on in my country, and I don't actually belong to any particular community to have that sort of outrage. But I think it's awful, and I am angry that that is going on. And I just think, where is the leadership? Like, where is the leadership generally? The party leaders should have been calling this out more. The police should have been perhaps calling it out more. I actually do think we should stop the phrase anti-Semitism because it's become so normalised.
1: Yeah.
2: Like, it's kind of acceptable that anti-Semitism is so broad. Just making a comment, a rude comment about someone who is Jewish is what I thought anti-Semitism maybe was. But it's being used as a sort of defence for, or not a defence, but a term to describe a firebomb, you know, being thrown at ambulances and stuff. How is that the same? How are they even in the same family of how we discuss stuff? Like, it's appalling. And I do feel that more should have been done a lot sooner than this kind of shrugging of shoulders, which now means that what do we do to untie those sort of I suppose, almost started to be held beliefs that people feel it's okay to do what they've been doing. It's okay to turn up to marches where people are. Maybe they're not shouting those things, but they're happy to walk alongside people that are. Mm. You know, how have we got to that in Britain? I just can't believe it.
0: I think that's a really key point, though, that last point you made, okay to walk alongside people who are, because I think you are going to have a minority of hardened bigots on this issue and others, but on this issue, I think where you can move the dial is the people around that who are not hardened bigots, but who maybe haven't felt that they ought to stand up to something or haven't felt, you know, I went on a, well, I didn't go, but I was near a sort of anti-Semitism march that happened about a year ago. And it was very interesting to me that Tommy Robinson turned up on the march, sort of seeking to capitalise on, I guess, sort of, you know, anti-Muslim sentiment. And he was ejected. You know, the organisers of the march asked him to be ejected, then police took him out. They said, we don't want to march with this guy. I think, I don't want to sort of get into comparing sides and who's better and who's worse and whatever, but I think that more of that, of actually, and now it's a challenge the Green Party are facing as well, of recognising what bigotry is and calling, because those are the people that need to be involved in expelling it. It's all very well me and you saying, you know, agreeing with each other on Times Radio, but I think that people inside movements and communities where prejudice like that is flourishing, who do not share that prejudice, need to stand up. And, you know, if you're someone who's vehemently pro-Palestine, ardently pro-Palestine, well, anti-Semitism like that and violent anti-Semitism is terrible for the cause of Palestine. It turns normal people off. It confirms lots of people's worst expectations or assumptions about what that movement is, and it allows that movement's opponents to, you know, condemn it out of hand.
2: And we have got into a situation, Josh, haven't we, where it's almost like you have to be one side or the other.
0: Sure.
2: But actually, you can be very angry about what's gone on, but also not hate Jewish people. Like the fact is, we don't talk about that. Those are the people that do exist.
0: And
2: right?
0: That's the position. But that position, as you rightly point out, has become harder to occupy because it's become so polarised. I think people need to go back to really carving out that position. No to anti-Semitism, it's wrong on any account, but it's also actually bad for our movement. Mm. And so even on a self-interested basis, no to anti-Semitism. And I think people who are leaders in that movement, and I'm afraid I haven't seen Zach Polanski's rise to this moment, need to be able to summon that kind of dexterity and that kind of, you know, fairness of thinking.
1: And on the question of Palestine, it is, isn't it, possible to be sympathetic to the cause of a Palestinian state without being remotely anti-Semitic. I mean that must be possible, and that is the case, surely. I mean, the British government is among many governments, let's say the British government, which has recognised the state of Palestine, even though it is a state without meaningful borders. It does not have any national identity. In the case of Gaza, it is levelled, a broken wasteland of bombed out buildings. But the idea of the Palestinians having a state is British government policy, and the British government policy would not accede to the argument that it's an anti-Semitic position.
0: No, but unfortunately things have become so blurred, if you like. You know, and I think it's interesting, I think a lot of people who are very ardently pro-Palestine feel, sometimes with justification, sometimes not, that anti-Semitism has been used as a shield for Israel's sins. And they feel fed up with getting called anti-Semitic, and they feel fed up with, you know, people like Bibi Netanyahu coming on and calling everyone who criticises Israel anti-Semitic. Mm. And so when they hear the word, they think, no, actually, we're not going to accept that, because this is what they use to try and deflect from, you know, the genocide or what's happened in Gaza. And so I think you have a real problem now where people are turned off by the word. You know, I wrote this piece on the weekend about this, some of these issues. And online, you know, on Instagram, I did a video about it. And a lot of people underneath were just commenting like, yawn, or like, say, you know, same old excuses. And it's that inability to distinguish. Mm. People have lost that they're seeing the world through these like quite harsh binaries and losing the sense of humanity, I suppose.
1: Yes.
0: But unfortunately, I think the word anti-Semitism has become something that a lot of people just actually have quite a visceral response to,
1: yes,
0: and they see it as actually something that's trying to interfere with their quest for justice.
1: Yeah. It's one of so many illustrations of the fact that you asked the question, should something be done about the level of anti-Semitism in the country? And I believe most people would say absolutely yes.
0: Yeah.
1: It's unacceptable. It's ugly, and something needs to be. When you get down to what needs to be done, you almost immediately get into different one quagmire or another. When I spoke to John Mann, Lord Mann, the anti-Semitism advisor about this, just in recent days, he had a couple of concrete examples. One of them was to ban staff in the National Health Service from wearing Palestinian badges. And that looks to me to be a perfectly sustainable position. I mean, it won't stop the person who may be wearing that badge from being anti-Semitic. They may not be anti-Semitic, but it won't stop them being it, whether they're wearing that badge or not. But you can say a hospital clinic is not a place to show your politics. Leave it at the door. And this is another such place. We here leave, if we've got politics, we leave it at the door. And it's not unreasonable for that to happen.
0: Well, apart from we come in here and spend all day talking about it, but...
1: it's our job to talk about it.
0: Yeah, but we try not to be sort of ideological actors.
1: Ideological actors are welcome here too, by the way. But I'm just saying, you do... There's a way to just draw the line.
2: But why does anybody that work in the NHS need to have a badge on their views? Would they have a badge on saying they're a Harry Styles fan? Like, do they need to express themselves in that way? Is that if they have a uniform, the uniform is the uniform. They don't have to adorn it with anything. That your job is to treat everybody. Again, to my earlier point about paying into the tax system is therefore then has a, somebody is stabbed or, it's a gang thing or whatever. It could be any form of crime or any form of injury. It could be something that someone does to themselves out of stupidity. It could be an accident. We look after everybody. But the idea that when you're at work, therefore, particularly in those sorts of roles, that you then have some sort of badge on that expresses your views on things. Why? Do that in your spare time.
1: Hmm.
2: That should not be acceptable at all, no. Quite frankly. I don't understand why anybody needs to do that. They're given a uniform, you wear the uniform, you do the job. And if you don't like doing the job or you don't like doing the job for certain people, you should go and find somewhere else to work. Yes. That is not a choice that people should be able to make. It's a job. You treat everybody no matter what. There are lawyers that have to defend the most awful crimes. There are people that have to. My uncle was a prison officer and had to look after people that had done the most terrible things in prison. But it wasn't his job to go, well, I'm not going to give him his food tonight because he did something terrible. That's not what you do. You're a public sector worker. You are there to look after everyone. People's taxes are paying for you to do that. Yes. I find that, I mean, great idea from John Mann, but actually, no one should be wearing any badges, quite frankly.
1: It seems a perfectly reasonable argument to me. One of the arguments that did come out today was the idea that hate crimes should be fast-tracked through the judicial, the court system, which, again, you say, absolutely fine. You're talking about a systemic problem here. Let's demonstrate concern about it and actually act on it in that way. And that seems really clear-cut, except then you can also think of other appalling crimes, which are thoroughly deserve to be fast-tracked through the court system as well, and which, as a consequence, to whatever degree, are going to be slowed down.
0: Right, absolutely. And, elsewhere in our political discussion, we're talking about scrapping changing our jury service eligibility rules, which would be a significant shift of a very ancient legal tradition, because our courts are so rammed and because... Unfortunately, people who are undergoing rape trials don't always, sometimes they take years to come to court.
1: Mm.
0: And that's extremely traumatic. So I guess back to what I was saying earlier, I don't think there are that many easy answers to this. And what the government, I think, doesn't want to do rightly is overreact or kind of, act reflexively in the moment to try and assuage fears and feel like something is being done.
1: Mm.
0: I think they do... I hope, at least, that they want to try and look at solutions that will work and that don't conflict too much with other values that we have.
1: Yes,
0: but it's not going to be easy.
1: Yeah.
0: Some of this stuff is quite baked in, quite deep to our society now, and I don't think it's going anywhere. And I think the inflammation of the war in the Middle East isn't likely to end anytime soon either.
1: Well, we don't need a consensus in this studio, but there seems to have arrived at one to the extent of something needs to be done. I think we can all agree with that. We've just got a few minutes before the end of the show. I don't want to get your thoughts on another story, which is reported today about, it goes back a couple of weeks, Rachel Reeves, the Chancellor, when she was in Washington at the IMF gathering. He apparently got into a real dust-up with Scott Bessent, the US Treasury Secretary. Apparently really got quite pointed. I'll get your thoughts on that in a minute, because we don't often talk about Rachel Reeves as a person and in all of these...
0: Or as a politician, in fact.
2: Ouch.
1: Well, I'm going to get a foretaste of where Josh is coming from in this next conversation. 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
1: Joe Tanner's here with me, and so is Josh Glancy from the Sunday Times. You guys will both have seen this report of Rachel Reeves getting into a dust-up with Scott Bessent, the Treasury Secretary, when they were both there for the IMF summit. Bessent tore her off a strip, it seems, over Britain refusing to come to Donald Trump's side over the Iran war. And it got quite heated, and she had to tell him where to get off, told him, you are not my boss, or words to that effect. And it got, you know, they've spoken since, apparently, but that really got quite pointed. And I mention this because we don't often talk about Rachel Reeves as anything much apart from a chancellor with a lot of really big problems on the in-tray of the Chancellor of the Exchequer. But let's wonder what you think about that. Would it do her any good? Because when we do talk about her, she's collateral damage in the charge against Keir Starmer. That's more or less it.
0: Well, I think there's a few interesting things about this story. One is, it reminded that Rachel Reeves has quite a spiky personality. She does not like being lectured, particularly by domineering men. And so I'm not surprised to hear that she was quite feisty in her response. I think it also shows us that beneath the flummery and splendour of the King's visit, relations remain quite strained in parts of the UK-US governments. And that was an example of that. But I was also curious to see that this story pitched up in the FT, and you rather wonder how it got there.
1: Yes.
0: Because I do not think it was leaked to the FT's deputy political editor by Scott Bessent.
1: No.
0: So I was interested to see how it got there and why. And I think that it would not hurt Rachel Reeves to burnish her credentials as someone who stands up to the Trump administration. You know, they have to be a bit careful with Keir Starmer on this issue, because they can't afford for Starmer and Trump to fall out too much.
1: Yes.
0: But with Reeves, they can maybe go a little bit further and be a little bit punchier.
1: Yeah.
0: And so, you know, I think this story, you know, if you look with an eye to the domestic political situation, it remains quite helpful to them to be seen as people who are falling out.
1: Yes.
0: With the incredibly unpopular Trump administration, or at the very least are willing to keep having these quote unquote Love Actually moments where they tell them, you know, you don't own us, we're not the 51st state, we act in Britain's interests. Starmer's going there too, but I think Reeves has the license to go a little bit further.
1: Yeah, and actually, as well as that sort of private, not private, dust-up with Scott Bessent, before she left America, she gave a couple of interviews in which she emphasised what she'd said to Scott Bessent pretty clearly. And there was a bit of reporting in the Times the other day, you will have seen it, about the argument was being deployed that, well, whatever happened to Keir Starmer, you can't lose Rachel Reeves because the bond markets would absolutely hate it. And we don't need that kind of problem with our borrowing power or economic credibility just by jettisoning a chance. It looks, if you're right about that, and as you say, this wasn't leaked by Scott Bessent.
0: Well, we don't know, but it seems unlikely.
1: Or maybe it was, for we know, you're quite right.
0: Seems unlikely.
1: But, I mean, why would she be the only one who's not flying their own flag at this particular time, Joe?
2: Yeah, I mean, let's face it, we've had a lot of conversations about the future of Rachel Reeves and whether she will or will not be in post. There were rumours that you know, potentially she was going to be the first one for the chop in a reshuffle. There's also been the conversation, I think we've heard in the last few days, from allies of Ed Miliband, who apparently have him eyeing up her job in, you know, someone's future administration. So perhaps not unhelpful for, you know, is it worth sort of getting these stories out now before, if there's a sort of sword hanging over your head, as it were, whereas is it really as powerful if you wait until you've got the chop and then that comes out? So I don't know. I think I'm with Josh, actually. The content of the story is one thing, but I think the timing of it is just really interesting, and how it got there is even more interesting. So,
1: yeah. And didn't I just say about 20 minutes ago, we're not going to do political gossip or that kind of...
2: It's everywhere.
1: I'm like some kind of addict, and probably not the last time I'll do that before Thursday, let alone Friday. Anyway, Josh, lovely to see you. Thanks so much for coming in. And you, Joe, always, always a pleasure. And to you, thank you for listening. Our producer was Sophia Johansson. The technical producer was Isaac Marley. I'm going to be back tomorrow. And next up, Kate Borsay.

0: 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It starts with listening.
1: Thanks, John. Have a great night. It's 7 o'clock. This is the Evening Edition with Kate Borsay. Coming up...
2: We prefer this to be a peaceful operation, but are locked and loaded to defend our people, our ships, our aircraft, and this mission without hesitation.
1: Secretary of War Pete Hegseth there, making the point that the US will attack Iran with devastating firepower if it strikes on ships amid the Strait of Hormuz stalemate. We'll head to the White House for a live press briefing with the Secretary of State Marco Rubio in around about an hour's time. More Iran news looks set to come this evening. And US politics, or UK politics even, with Adam Bolton. It's the last day to talk about the local elections. We've got plenty of stories to dig into. And the Associate Editor of The Times and Times Radio, Jeremy Griffin, joins us too with exclusives from tomorrow's paper. But first, the news with Daisy Steele.
3: Thanks, Kate. Good evening. Donald Trump says Iran should wave the white flag of surrender and that the US blockade of the Strait of Hormuz is working well.
4: We have total control. As you know, the blockade's been amazing. It's like a piece of steel. Nobody's going to challenge the blockade. And I think it's working out very well. We're going to see. I can say this. Iran wants to make a deal. And who wouldn't? When your military is totally gone, we could do anything we want to them.
3: It comes after his defense secretary, Pete Hegseth, claimed a ceasefire is holding despite recent clashes in the Strait. The United Arab Emirates also says it's defending itself against more Iranian strikes. Prosecutors in England and Wales have been told to fast-track hate crimes after a rise in anti-Semitic attacks. Sir Keir Starmer held a meeting in Downing Street this morning where he's told universities to report how they're addressing incidents. Tory leader Kemi Badenoch wants pro-Palestine marches banned.
5: I still believe in free speech, but free speech has always had limits where you can't shout fire in a crowded theatre, you can't defame or libel people, and you should not incite violence towards any group of people. What we're seeing with those marches is that they've become an area where the normalisation of Jew hatred is taking place.
3: A Times investigation has found Green Party leader Zach Polanski falsely claimed to be a spokesperson for the British Red Cross during his 2022 deputy leadership campaign. The charity says he never held that role, with the party suggesting the claim related to hosting fundraisers. The report also raises questions over aspects of his past, including his hypnotherapy credentials. It comes amid a recent drop in his approval ratings. Medics have boarded a cruise ship in the Atlantic to extract two people requiring urgent treatment for hantavirus, including one passenger from Britain. Seven people have been confirmed to have had the infection, including the three who've died. Professor of Bacteriology at Aberdeen University, Hugh Pennington, told Times Radio one strain of the virus is easily treatable, but the other is worse.
6: The other one, and the more serious syndrome, which is, I think, the one we're talking about today, is the hantavirus pneumonia syndrome, where the patient suddenly develops, they get a lot of water on their lungs, and the lungs sort of fill up, and they sort, in a sense, they drown.
3: Sir Keir Starmer says plans are being put in place to help affected British nationals. Now, let's get the latest from the markets.
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3: The FTSE 100 closed down 144 points at 10,219, while the FTSE 250 closed down 87 points at 22,443. The pound's trading at €1.16 and at $1.36. And UK long-term borrowing costs have hit a 28-year high as markets react to political uncertainty. Investors fear a poor local election result could weaken Sir Keir Starmer and trigger a Labour leadership challenge. Expectations of higher inflation and interest rate rises driven by the conflict in the Middle East are also pushing up the cost of borrowing. And you can find plenty more on the business section of the Times website.
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9: We will not be drawn into... into the wider war.
10: This is a very major set of elections taking place.
11: I want to lead the most pro-growth, the most pro-business Treasury.
10: And it may well decide who the Prime Minister is.
12: We had to cut out the cancer. The cancer was Iran with a nuclear weapon.
13: The two-child benefit cap. Utah. Grooming gangs inquiry. Utah. The family farms tax. Utah.
14: You negotiate with bombs. You have a choice.
15: Does anyone really think that someone can tell President Trump what to do? Come on.
1: It is the evening edition. It's Kate Borsay with you until 10 o'clock tonight. Thanks so much for being with us. There's always plenty to discuss. News, views, conversations this evening, and some fresh stories to bring you as well, getting you ahead of tomorrow's news agenda. Now, a ceasefire in name still holds in the Middle East, but the reality today continues to be a little different. The will of the United Arab Emirates has been further tested. More strikes from Iran heading to the UAE. So far, they haven't retaliated. That would officially break the ceasefire, of course. The US has declared there is a safe route along the Strait of Hormuz, as evidenced by the safe passage of two US-flagged commercial vessels yesterday. But it's difficult to see Iran stomaching that for long. We'll speak to Dr. Stephen Wills, retired US Navy surface warfare officer, to get a gauge on how safe the Strait really is. Is that escort by the US Navy, the US military, the red and white striped dome over the Strait of Hormuz, will that really work? At 8 o'clock, you'll hear from the US Secretary of State, Marco Rubio. He's holding a press briefing at the White House, so we'll go live to that. Expect Iran to be very high on the agenda. Now, Keir Starmer says all of society must tackle the crisis of anti-Semitism. He's held a special summit at Downing Street today for police and NHS leaders, university vice-chancellors, Arts Council England and trade union leaders. He's spelt out cause and effect on inaction. We'll look at what he's announced and ask whether it'll work with Phil Rosenberg, who's president of the Board of Deputies of British Jews, and Mike Freer, the former Conservative minister and MP, whose constituency office in Golders Green and Finchley North was targeted by arson in 2023. He since stepped down from being an MP. The World Health Organization has said there may have been rare human-to-human transmission of the hantavirus on the Dutch cruise ship, where three passengers have died. The virus is usually spread by rats. We'll get an update on the ship, which is on lockdown. And after 9:30, The Times' Katie Glass speaks to a group of people who know exactly how it feels to be quarantined on board a cruise ship. In this case, it was the Diamond Princess during the beginning of the COVID outbreak. We'll take a look inside tomorrow's paper as well. Loads to come. You can get in touch. Text 87222. Start your message with the word Times. 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
1: Thanks for being with us. 7 minutes past seven, our top story. Despite US strikes and retaliatory fire from Iran in and around the Strait of Hormuz yesterday, the Defence Secretary Pete Hegseth insists the ceasefire is still in place, updating the American people on Project Freedom from the Pentagon earlier today. Hegseth talked up the US's ability to escort stranded ships through the strait.
2: As a direct gift from the United States to the world, we have established a powerful red, white and blue dome over the strait. American destroyers are on station, supported by hundreds of fighter jets, helicopters, drones, and surveillance aircraft, providing 24/7 overwatch for peaceful commercial vessels. Except Iran's, of course.
1: However, it's still unclear how long the U.S. will provide security to vessels.
2: To our partners, allies, and the rest of the world, this is a temporary mission for us. As I've said before, the world needs this waterway a lot more than we do. We're stabilizing the situation so commerce can flow again, but we expect the world to step up. At the appropriate time and soon, we will hand responsibility back to you.
1: Well, Iran insists it still controls the waterway, and the United Arab Emirates Defense Ministry warned it's currently intercepting ballistic missiles, cruise missiles and drones from Iran and will restrict flights to a certain number of routes. Joining me now is the retired US Navy surface warfare officer and navalist at the Center for Maritime Strategy, Dr. Stephen Wills. Good evening, Stephen. Thank you for being with us.
16: Hey, thanks very much, Kate, for having me, and good afternoon from Washington, D.C.
1: Look, it's great to have you with us. I want to establish how safe you think the Strait of Hormuz is. We know that two ships have successfully transited through with air cover and with sea cover from the US Navy. Does this mean the Strait is safe? That is what Pete Hegseth has declared today.
16: Well, it's hard to say yet. There's some initial good signs here I think you are seeing. In the comments from Admiral Cooper, the Central Command leader earlier today or yesterday. He noted sort of that mines had been located and that a swept channel had been basically established within the Strait of Hormuz. So if we're not worried about mines so much, that's a significant improvement in the overall level of security there. Otherwise that, you've got significant U.S. naval forces still present along with the wider CENTCOM joint force. So two aircraft carriers, dozens of surface warships, almost exclusively with the Aegis combat system, and lots of surface-to-air weapons. So the United States can provide a pretty significant air-sea umbrella over the Strait of Hormuz to respond to any Iranian attacks on merchant vessels. And I think that's what we've seen so far, but it remains to be seen how long the United States will sustain that effort and what kind of European effort or other allies and partner effort would ultimately replace it. Maybe that looks like something like Operation Aspides that has been ongoing in the Bab el-Mandeb Strait near the Red Sea.
1: Would you feel confident about captaining a vessel along the Strait of Hormuz if you were escorted by the US? Would you feel satisfied with that?
16: You know, that's a very good question so far. It's certainly better, I think, than at any point in the past. We've certainly gotten more capability there than was there, for example, during the tanker wars of the late 1980s. You had very few, if any, you know, Aegis warships or warships with that kind of coordinated, integrated combat systems available. We've also
1: but
16: got
1: it
16: new
1: doesn't, mine warfare. It doesn't mean it's straight, does it? Sorry to interrupt you, Stephen.
16: No.
1: It kind of may be in a better place than it's been at any other point in this war. And look, there obviously has been some work done to identify a part of the Strait of Hormuz, a particular channel, a particular flank, which is safe and which for which mines can be avoided. So you're sort of right about that. But it just depends whether we... whether we're confident that is that it is the outright success that the US is saying that it is.
16: It always depends. it looks good so far. But as always, it takes just one vessel running into a mine or one ship getting hit by a stray missile to, you know, weaken confidence. But so far, it looks pretty good. Iranian small craft are very much at the mercy of US, you know, armed helicopters and other aircraft. They have very limited air defense. So that's going to be not as big a threat, perhaps, as in the past. My big concern remains the mine threat. You can always sneak in and reseed mines in what had previously been a swept channel. So that's going to be an ongoing challenge as well. And it really depends on how many missiles the Iranians want to expend on this, as opposed to what you described earlier, the ballistic and cruise missile attacks on nations surrounding the wider Persian Gulf.
1: Yeah. And look, if the UAE doesn't retaliate, which they already said yesterday that they feel absolutely within their right to retaliate, there was still some question about whether they were being deliberately targeted by Iran, that those missiles were coming from Iran. But that appears to have been confirmed today. And if they choose to retaliate, that will break the ceasefire. So they're obviously, you know, holding the line to a pretty important extent. I suppose the other question is, well, that's on one side of it. The other side is there are, what, 1,800 ships currently stuck on the Strait of Hormuz. There are well over 1,000 ships there, I know. I think it's around 1,800.
16: Yes.
1: But if we start to see, and it'll take years if there's only two a day, so if we start to see convoys of, I don't know, 20, 50 of them at a time, Iran is going to see those ships as slow-moving targets, aren't they? It is hard to imagine Iran will sit back and let a huge convoy of ships pass through. And so that is the main thing here, isn't it? It's how long will Iran, you know, stay and become a bystander to this? They launched small attacks, apparently, towards US ships yesterday in this convoy. They weren't hit, the ships, which is good news.
16: Yeah.
1: But there was only two of them. And that was Iran perhaps going softly, softly on it. So the danger here is Iran just says, absolutely not. Two, fair enough. Have a go. We'll fire a few missiles at you. We'll fire a few shots at you and see how it goes. But if there's a big convoy, that then becomes a different story, doesn't it?
16: Yeah, large movements of ships are going to be a larger target, that's for certain. It really depends on how many cruise missiles the Iranians have left to use, and if they choose to use them in this way, and how big a force the U.S. deploys to counter that. You know, each Aegis destroyer carries anywhere from 90 to 96 potential weapons, most of those being surface-to-air missiles. So it's distinctly possible that the U.S. can repel these attacks for some time, but you're absolutely right. There are a lot of vessels in the Persian Gulf that need to get out. We don't want this to become like, you know, the closed Suez Canal from the 60s and 70s, where you had ships moored and stuck inside there for years. So your point about that, the amount of ships and the time taking to get them out is a challenge. It remains to be seen, too, how long the U.S. is going to continue this operation. As the Secretary of War said, it's sort of time dependent, and it depends on how quickly an allied and partner force could assemble as well to undertake a similar mission and what that might look like. So yeah. Agree, there are a lot of what ifs here we still need to look at. But so far, at least, it looks good. And again, Iranian small boats that often come out and perform these attacks are terribly vulnerable to helicopters and aircraft. They don't have air defense, so they're not the biggest threat. Okay. I still worry more about the mines than anything else. Okay. But we'll see how it goes.
1: Look, thank you very much for your expertise. We do appreciate it. Dr. Stephen Wills, retired U.S. Navy surface warfare officer and navalist at the Center for Maritime Strategy. You'll hear live from Marco Rubio around about 8 o'clock on this show. The U.S. Secretary of State expected to deliver more news on Iran, so we'll see what he's got to say. Now, it's 16 minutes past 7. Prime Minister Keir Starmer has said that every part of society has a responsibility to tackle anti-Semitism in the UK. At a summit in Downing Street, Starmer told senior figures from the police, the arts, higher education and businesses that they'll be expected to confront the forces that drive this hatred, describing a recent spate of attacks against British Jews as a crisis.
9: Make no mistake, this crisis, it's a crisis for all of us. It is a test of our values, values that aren't guaranteed. They are earned every single day through our actions. So it's not enough to simply say we stand with Jewish communities. Of course we do, but we must show it and act it.
1: Well, this comes after two Jewish men were stabbed in Golders Green on Wednesday. Esa Suleiman's been charged with three attempted murders. He's also accused of attacking Ishmael Hussein, a man he'd known for around 20 years. And today, counter-terrorism police are investigating whether a fire at a former synagogue in East London is part of an arson campaign linked to Iran. Well, President of the Board of Deputies of British Jews, Phil Rosenberg, was at the Downing Street meeting today.
17: We have said that we need to be doing three things at the moment. We need protection, we need prosecution, and we need partnership. Of course, over the recent weeks and months, there's been a focus on funding security for the Jewish community. But it should not be that the case is we're behind ever higher walls and security guards. In fact, we're, as my rabbi said this weekend, locking up the wrong people. We need to be prosecuting those that are coming after us. And as well as taking measures to tackle the hatred and tackle those who are involved in it, we need partnership from civil society, including from business, to make sure that we're fighting back on this pernicious issue of anti-Semitism.
18: I wonder if there was a group of people who you would like to have seen there. You were at the meeting. Was there an absence, in your opinion?
17: Well, I think that one of the key groups is those sectors of society where we feel some of this has been incubated. There was representation from some of the trade unions, but others of them have been involved in activities that have created a hostile climate for Jewish people, including workers who are in those trade unions. Obviously, the people who lead some of the demonstrations that we've seen on our streets that have promoted really hateful messages, like globalize the Intifada, calling for a globalization of terror, or chants like from the river to the sea that are calling for the ethnic cleansing of Jews in Israel. We really need them to be called to account and for accountability, and we need them to be stepping up as well. But we've got to start with where we started. I think the civil society leaders we had today, very important, but obviously we need to be taking on those people and those areas in which some of this hate has really festered. Mm.
18: Are you saying there, Phil, that actually it is partly trade unions who are responsible for sort of populating some of those pro-Palestinian

0: demonstrations have put out lots of social media on many other things, but haven't called out terror against the Jewish community, often with the name of their causes invoked. We really need to see those people taking responsibility, and the trade unions, others that fund them, saying, if we're really pursuing peace, are these the right groups, are these the right angles? Our call is we should be working on this together. We support a two-state solution. We want to not import conflict, export peace. But some of these causes have unfortunately incubated some of this extremism that we're seeing now translating into violent hatred of our community.
1: And that's interesting because the Culture Secretary, Lisa Nandy, has said silence is complicity. To your point, really, that some of those organisations that have been organising marches and trade unions that have been funding them or certainly helping to promote them amongst their membership and beyond, shouldn't be silent on social media. They should be standing with the Jewish community. Do you think faith leaders should have been involved today?
0: There were faith leaders. I know there were representatives from the Church of England, the Catholic Church and the Muslim community, and that's really important. And clearly, a huge part of this is we need those leaders from different communities to speak up. You know, in the summer of 2024, when we saw those riots in Southport and other places, some of them targeting mosques, we spoke out. In fact, I led a walk from one of the local synagogues to one of the local mosques. We organised a donation to one of the mosques that had been damaged there, because we speak out in solidarity with communities when they're attacked. And I think that's right. We need to be doing that. We have heard that from some places, but we need to hear a lot more of it from our friends and neighbours from different faith communities, particularly given the challenge of Islamist extremism and anti-Semitism in parts of the Muslim community. We've heard some Muslim leaders speaking out. Very welcome. We need to hear a lot more.
1: And I wonder whether we, or whether you in the meeting today, actually heard enough buy-in from those members at the summit of the Muslim community.
0: Certainly those that were there were talking. We had some very constructive conversations about the kind of things that they might do to amplify their opposition to this targeting of our community and their solidarity. But clearly it wasn't, you know, not of a community of 4 million people, only I think one or two representatives today. We need that to be a lot louder across the piece. And the challenge is, I suppose, a couple fold. First of all, there are people who are extremist or influenced by maybe foreign state actors as well in the Muslim community, and that needs to be tackled. But one of the other problems we've got is moderate Muslim leaders who absolutely support a more cohesive society being frightened to speak out because those extremists then go and target them. And so we need to do two things. We need to help support those people who want to have a cohesive and integrated society in the Muslim community, make sure that they are protected when they speak out, whilst, of course, tackling those who are a threat not just to the Jewish community, but to Muslim leaders and, of course, to wider British society, as we've seen.
1: Yeah, you mentioned earlier that you've said today, and I think you said this the last time we spoke, we need to protect members of the Jewish community, we need to prosecute, we need to partner. And obviously working with Muslim communities is, you know, partnering with them is really important. But I just wonder about the prosecution. I wonder about what happens, Phil, if you're endeavouring to work with Muslim communities, or they're endeavouring to work with you, but this anti-Semitism, the ambient anti-Semitism, even as Jonathan Hall describes it, if that still exists, how would you prosecute? How would the government take the next step, effectively?
0: Today, the Prime Minister spoke about two particular things, barring hate preachers from entering the country, and also giving the Charity Commission powers to tackle institutions, potentially mosques or other charities that have hate speakers that are giving a platform to these people. I think we need to go further, and we need to look at the undercurrent of extremism that exists in parts of the Muslim community. As I say, not just targeting the Jewish community, but targeting Muslim leaders who want to engage in constructive and cohesive dialogue, and also pose a threat to wider society. In fact, there are populists and extremists in different parts of our political spectrum who are trying to drive society apart. And we need to marginalise them, whether they are Islamists, they are the far left or the far right. I think we need to tackle that problem and have good people from all communities coming together to stand up for not a divided kingdom, but a united kingdom.
1: As part of what was discussed today, Keir Starmer said universities, Phil, are going to be expected to publish the scale of anti-Semitism on their campuses and demonstrate the action that they're taking to tackle it. We don't know yet what those consequences are. We couldn't get any further comment from Downing Street today. What would you like to see, Phil? Would you like to see fines, personnel departures, prosecution?
0: Well, where appropriate, and in all of those measures, I think are important. Look, universities have been struggling with this in the way that other parts of civil society

0: have. And some of them have, over the past 2.5 years, become better, for example, at using their existing powers to deal with encampments that disrupt not just the life of Jewish students, but other students who are just looking to get an education, pass their exams, and so on. So we've seen that. What we probably have is a number of problematic individuals who are whipping up divisions on campus. And sometimes I think universities do act on them, but they act in a way that really doesn't draw a firm enough line, and that people aren't aware that certain behaviors are not acceptable and that people might face disciplinary action. So there's a question here, and it's not just in universities, but of justice being done and being seen to be done, where there are people spreading hate, whichever sector it's in. Those people need to be given the heave-ho. They need to be sent down. They need to be kicked out. We can't be having an acceptability of anti-Semitism, or for that matter, any kind of prejudice. We want to be an inclusive society, and this, I hope, will be the beginning of pushing back against some of that latent racism that we're seeing against the Jewish community, but also sometimes against other communities as well.
1: Well, that was me speaking to Phil Rosenberg a little earlier today. He is president of the Board of Deputies of British Jews, and he was at that Downing Street meeting. It's Kate Borsay. It is the evening edition on Times Radio with Handelsbanken, the real relationship banking. 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Coming up, an update on the British National stuck on a cruise ship hit by a hantavirus outbreak. That's on the way.
2: Mr. Men, Little Miss are back in Happy Meal, and they're off on a road trip. 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
1: It's the evening edition on Times Radio. Now, more than 20 Britons are currently stranded on a cruise ship following a suspected outbreak of the rare rodent-borne hantavirus. Specialist medical aircraft are being scrambled to evacuate two critically ill crew members, one British and one Dutch, after Cape Verde refused to let the vessel dock. Despite the urgent medical need, local authorities have barred the ship from their port, citing wider public health concerns as the standoff continues at sea. Well, let's speak to Laura Wildenberg, who is a news reporter for The Times and has been covering the story. Laura, welcome along. Thanks for being with us. You've got an update for us, haven't you, on the evacuation of those poorly passengers?
7: Yes, absolutely. So the tour operator Oceanwide Expeditions has issued an update in the last hour. Basically, the medical evacuation of the two individuals who are requiring urgent medical care is underway. Two specialised aircraft are en route to the vessel. From there, the patients will be evacuated to the Netherlands.
1: So one British and one Dutch crew member, and there are around 20 other British nationals on board. Do we know how the virus got onto the ship?
7: So the World Health Organization is working on the assumption that the virus was brought onto the ship by passengers, who then spread the virus themselves. My understanding is that this virus is usually spread through rodents, kind of urine or feces, and it's very rare that it is spread between humans, but they are looking into that. They're investigating the causes at the moment.
1: It's one of those things that you don't know exists until you do a story on it. I'm sure I'm exactly the same. And there's the issue, or there has been the issue, of what happens to the rest of the passengers on board the ship. The ship currently is on a sort of lockdown, isn't it?
7: Mm-hmm. Yes. So I think they've recommended everyone stays in their cabins. They are wearing masks and socially distancing, much like in COVID times. I think once the ill crew members have been evacuated, the vessel is looking at options of moving on to one of the Canary Islands, perhaps, and working out where they can disembark.
1: Okay. Well, we've got two confirmed cases of hantavirus so far, a Dutch woman among those who died, and a 69-year-old UK national evacuated to South Africa for medical treatment. But there presumably is still a passage of time where more cases, in fact, more cases have been confirmed. So 7 cases in total, if I've got my figures right, but you may have to correct me. 2 are confirmed and 5 are suspected.
7: Yes.
1: So we're in that window of time where basically more kind of cases could emerge.
7: Yeah, I think it's possible. So like you said, 7 in total are suspected. 3 people have died. A Dutch couple, the wife of that couple was confirmed to have hantavirus traces. And the other confirmed case is a man who's in hospital in South Africa. So it is possible that more will emerge. The tour operator has said that there were no more symptoms so far.
1: Yeah. And do we have any detail on how those aboard the ship are doing? They might be wearing masks, but I mean, I wonder what the general mood is like on there, or even how a cruise ship operates when it's on lockdown like this. Mm-hmm. We're speaking to Katie Glass later on of the Times, who's done a piece comparing this to the Diamond Princess, which was that cruise ship that got locked down at the beginning of the COVID mm-hmm. outbreak, and it was stuck for kind of ages, and mm-hmm. I don't think any country really sort of wanted that vessel or wanted to take responsibility for it. So I guess there's a feeling, or there's certainly questions about how everyone aboard is.
7: Mm-hmm. Yeah, absolutely. So this cruise ship is quite small, from my understanding, compared to usual cruise ships. They advertise themselves as being this polar expedition. So they actually say on their adverts, we will spend as little time as possible on board. The aim is to go out and about on smaller kind of dinghies and out on shore to see the wildlife around all the remote islands that they visit. I think on board they have capacity for 172 cabins, I think. There's fewer than that, more like 88 guests on board at the moment. I don't know what entertainment they've got at the for everyone. I did read during the specifications of the boat that I think every passenger has a certain amount of Wi-Fi every day, so I'm sure they'll be using that in their rooms. But it's been difficult to reach out to British people on board. A few passengers have spoken to the media, including an Irish woman who spoke to the Irish Times, and she described it as a real shock because they were told about the first man who died. They didn't know why. They just assumed
1: any virus involved.
7: And so she described the shock. She said it was terribly sad. And people didn't really think that far into it. There's another passenger, a travel blogger from the US, who posted that everyone's doing okay. Both of them really praised Oceanwide for their response and their communication as being really clear and keeping them updated.
1: Well, look, thank you very much for joining us. There is a piece to follow this evening. It'll be up online at thetimes.com from Lara very shortly, and of course in the paper tomorrow. Lara Wildenberg, news reporter for The Times.
7: Good to see you.
1: Thank you. It's Kate Borsay. It's the evening edition on Times Radio. Coming up, Bolton's back half. Adam Bolton is on the way, Times Radio presenter, and, he's got a big political brain. And good job. We're going to cover the best in UK politics. We'll be joined by Mike Freer, the former Conservative minister and MP, who was targeted by arson and was a big advocate for the Jewish community in Finchley and Golders Green, where his constituency was. So we'll talk to him about the Downing Street summit earlier today. That is on the way. Let's get a news update first, though, with Daisy Steele.
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9: Good evening. The US says the Strait of Hormuz is clear and insists commercial ships can once again pass through the important trading route. Hundreds of tankers have been stuck for over 2 months, pushing up the price of things like oil and fertilizer. America's Defense Secretary Pete Hegseth says it's being protected by US destroyers, fighter jets and drones.
10: Two US commercial ships along with American destroyers, have already safely transited the strait, showing the lane is clear. We know the Iranians are embarrassed by this fact. They said they control the strait. They do not.
9: Meanwhile, Donald Trump says Iran should wave the white flag of surrender and that the Iranians are desperate to make a deal. Anti-Semitic hate crimes will be fast-tracked through the courts. The chief prosecutor for England and Wales says it's in response to what he calls a deeply troubling rise in incidents targeting Jews. Sir Keir Starmer hosted an emergency meeting in Downing Street this morning and warned Iran that it will face consequences if it's proven to be behind the recent spate. Four activists from the banned group Palestine Action have been found guilty of criminal damage at an Israel-backed defence firm based in Bristol. They rammed into the factory with a prison van and smashed equipment with sledgehammers, causing around £1 million worth of damage. The Prime Minister says he's drawing up plans to help British nationals stranded on board a virus-hit cruise ship. Three people with hantavirus, a rat-borne disease, have died. For a news bulletin when you want it, search for the Times Radio News Briefing on the Times Radio app.
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0: It is that time of night again. It's one of my favourite times of the week. 7:30. It's time for Bolton's Back Half. Adam Bolton with his big political brain. Times Radio presenter and wise man of politics. Hello to you. Thank you for being with us. Gearing yourself up for the overnight coverage of the local elections. This is the last but one day tomorrow. What am I talking about? Tomorrow is the last day that we can talk about the local elections.
1: Last day of campaigning, yep.
0: Yes, but you're on overnight on Thursday.
1: On Thursday,
0: and
1: yeah.
0: And you start to see some of the early shoots, won't you?
1: Yeah, only the English results coming in, but some pretty interesting councils. A lot of them are by thirds, which makes dramatic change less likely, but we'll actually see whether, you know, Labour and Conservative councillors are being skittled out or not. And you know, some key targets coming up in London, like Westminster, Kensington.
0: Wandsworth, another one, I think.
1: Wandsworth, yep. Hackney, you know. Yep. We'll get those results. And so I think the overnight will give you a real picture of which way England's going.
0: Yeah, it'll be great. He's joined by all manner of experts and Times Radio voices. I'll be with you on Friday from Lambeth and Southwark so far. We'll see where else I can wheedle my way into Friday afternoon. Okay, well, that's local elections. That is when you'll hear Adam again on the station this week. Let's talk about the anti-Semitism summit that Keir Starmer has held today. Prosecutors in England and Wales have been told to fast-track prosecutions of hate crimes. The Director of Public Prosecution, Stephen Parkinson, has issued guidance to prosecutors which said any supporting evidence can be obtained subsequently once the evidential threshold for a charge is met. This new guidance follows a series of attacks on Britain's Jewish community and data showing a rapid rise in anti-Semitic incidents in recent years. It was a summit held today. All of society must tackle the crisis of anti-Semitism, Keir Starmer has said. Let's bring in our guest, the former Conservative Minister and MP for Finchley and Golders Green, Mike Freer. Mike, good evening.
2: Hi.
0: You were a big supporter of Jewish people within your constituency. And I know that you were targeted in a couple of attacks for having spoken out in defence of Jewish people and against anti-Semitism. You're the subject of an arson attack in 2023. You were targeted a few years earlier by Ali Harbi Ali, who went on to murder David Ames, the Conservative MP. But you were visited prior to that. Luckily, you weren't at your constituency office. So you know all about how anti-Semitism permeates throughout society. What we've heard from Keir Starmer today, I wonder if you can tell us, first of all, what jumps out at you. He's saying this is a societal issue, and he's issued some pretty sort of pretty strong ideas about who needs to do what, and the fact that there'll be punishment to face if action is not taken.
2: So in terms of the headline, in terms of fast-tracking, I was also the courts minister, so I'm aware of some of the mechanisms for fast-tracking particular trials that we've done that for environmental crimes and also for the riots. And so that's welcome that it gets people into court faster than currently taking place. The issue, though, is whether the sentencing guidelines are going to be updated, because only just a few weeks ago, one of the people arrested for one of the arson attacks was released on bail. And again, we need to ensure that the rhetoric from the centre is carried through into the courts, and that the judges have very clear guidance that people are locked up, because the issue is that this is a hate crime and it needs to carry a significant custodial sentence. That's the punishment. What we need to address, and what I haven't seen the details of, is what the Prime Minister is suggesting happens to actually address the root cause. And that has to be, in my view, education in schools, but also zero tolerance for the demonstrations that are now cumulatively having a chilling effect on the Jewish community, particularly in London, but also ensuring that people understand that the phrases that they are being trotted out, like from the river to the sea, or globalise the Infitada, these are plainly anti-Semitic and are a direct threat to the Jewish community. So it needs to be a whole package, not just you know, saying to people, oh, we must all pull together, because we've heard that before.
1: There does seem to be, Sophia, a bit of a generational aspect to this. We know younger voters are attracted to the Green Party, but we also know that a survey showed that I think a fifth of them said that they wouldn't want to share accommodation with a Jewish person. Why do you think this has arisen in that generation in particular?
2: Well, I think the broader issue is that the vast majority of the UK population has no real knowledge of the Jewish community. When I was the MP, I used to joke that something like, you know, 80%, 90% of the Jewish population of the UK was in, you know, a 10-minute drive of my house, because the population is quite concentrated. So much of the UK population just simply doesn't know the community. So there's a piece of work to be done on that. But in terms of the younger generation, I think the issue is that if you are under 30, 35, you tend to get your news now from social media. And certainly I've been saying for quite a long time, since I encountered violent attacks, that the algorithms that underpin much of social media starts to feed a narrative. And so if you start looking at certain topics, before long, the algorithms will push you down a rabbit hole. And because that's where the under 30s and under 35s get their news, that's why I think that particular cohort are being very heavily influenced in terms of the, if you like, the anti-Israel, anti-Jewish narrative that is so common on social media.
0: If we take a look at schools and perhaps places of further education, there is the plan today by Keir Starmer that they're expected to publish the scale of anti-Semitism, this is on uni campuses, and demonstrate the action that they're taking to tackle it. Downing Street couldn't say afterwards what the action would be if establishments did not take action. But I wonder whether digging into that is problematic, because you've got, you know, kids, some of whom are barely 18, perhaps getting confused, or perhaps who perhaps should be given more consideration when it comes to their age and their learning process about what anti-Semitism is and the conflation of the actions of the Israeli government and the actions of Jewish people. I just wonder whether issuing this pretty strong edict on campuses is going to cause a lot more problems than it solves. What do you think?
2: Well, I think that the problem starts earlier, and I think the problem really starts at a much earlier age, and we need to be addressing the root causes actually in secondary schools. But that's kind of a, you know, we can go on to that if you like. But in terms of the universities, I would say to the Prime Minister, what's the sanction? What powers do you have? Because I remember when I was still in Parliament and we had all the problems with the universities not tackling it, allowing rampant anti-Semitism, allowing the Jewish students to be harassed, having, you know, rabbis forced to relocate from their homes on campus as they were the, you know, the Jewish chaplain, and nothing was done. And I remember arguing that we should start to actually apply financial sanctions on universities that simply did not protect their students. And I was told we simply didn't have the powers. So I'm not quite sure. The words are great, the intent is great, but I'd like to know what powers the Prime Minister plans to use, unless he's going to change the law, which would be welcome. But currently, I don't believe the government have the power to force universities to toe the line.
1: How relevant do you think the Muslim community is in all of this, or elements of the Muslim community?
2: Well, certainly, I think we have to be careful that we don't, if you like, tie a whole community with the behaviour of those who've been radicalised or brainwashed. Certainly in Finchley and Golders Green, there are numerous mosques, and on the whole, all of our faiths tend to rub along very, very well. What we need to ensure is that when we identify parts of any faith, particularly the Muslim community, who are being fed a diet of misinformation, that is what we need to address, is how do we actually ensure that young people, whether they're Muslim or not, are fed the facts about what the Jewish faith is about what's happening in the Middle East, and we don't allow any particular faith to actually distort world opinion or distort the facts. And that's the real challenge, is how do we get to young people who are being fed a diet of misinformation?
0: Camille Badenoch, the Conservative Party leader, said today that pro-Palestine marches should be banned, something which I'm judging from your previous answer that you lean towards. But she says because they platform anti-Semitism, but that marches organised by the far-right activist Tommy Robinson should be allowed. Is that not double standards?
2: I think it depends on what the actual demonstration is about. So I don't think, I mean, I haven't seen what Kemi said about Tommy Robinson. I mean, the difficulty is that the far right have a slightly different agenda. Mm. You know, that level of racism is less, if you like, it's much more broad brush.
0: Well, they are, aren't they, sometimes the Tommy Robinson marches platforms for anti-Muslim hate?
2: Yeah. I mean, certainly I've been on marches to support the Jewish community where Tommy Robinson has been told very firmly he is not welcome. And so it is not just enough to say, well, I'm friend of the Jews, therefore I want to march with you, if your broader agenda is racist. So if the broader agenda is racist and the marches are racist, then it should be applied equally. But I haven't seen Kemi's comments in detail. But on the Palestinian marches, week after week after week, the intimidation of anybody who has a different view or anybody who is where, you know, is visibly Jewish, or having a different opinion, being supportive of Israel, that level of abuse that they are getting. But also, and I've had this conversation with the commissioner, that when people are chanting anti-Semitic chants, they need to be arrested on the spot. The police need to go in and lift that person out of the crowd for two reasons. One, that the people around them start to see that if you step out of line, you are arrested. The current strategy of videoing it and arresting them tomorrow or arresting them around the corner simply doesn't wash, because if you don't see the consequences, you're emboldened to copy it. And secondly, if people start to see there are visible and immediate consequences to anti-Semitic chants, that will have an effect to say to people, this is not acceptable, you do the same, you will be lifted and arrested as well. And I got pushback, saying the police said, oh, we can't do that, we don't want to cause a riot. And I said, you're the police, wade in, deal with it. If there's a riot, deal with it. Because if you look at the way the French and the German police are handling this, they do not, you know, go in softly, softly.
0: Yeah.
2: They go in hard, and they've stamped down very firmly on this, and we need to follow suit.
0: Should we talk about Zach Polanski? There's been an investigation from The Times this evening into the Green Party leader. And The Times has found that Polanski falsely claimed to be a spokesperson for the British Red Cross while crowdfunding his campaign for deputy leader of the Green Party. He also lied about being an accredited hypnotherapist. He was a student member of that association, not a full member. And there is some doubt around whether he paid enough council tax on his houseboat. There are also, of course, instances, allegations concerning candidates within the Green Party, some of whom are still on the ballot. Zach Polanski coming out today and telling voters not to support one candidate because he can no longer take her away, or he can't take her from the ballot, effectively. She's already there. Her name's already there. She's on the voting slips. There are other members, too, who have been arrested under suspicion of anti-Semitism. So there is clearly a problem within the party. What do you make of the Times investigation into Zach Polanski and the anti-Semitism issues surrounding the party at the moment?
2: I mean, if I look at the last bit, I think what we're seeing is that the Corbynistas who have simply moved on and now taken over a new host party, which is the Greens. And they are encountering, the Green Party are encountering exactly the same problem that the Labour Party had. And the Labour Party still have problems, but the Greens seem to have the bigger problem now. Also because their leader, Polanski, seems to share much of their views and seems to feed that anti-Semitic narrative. But in terms of his, if your CV has an error, that's one thing. But then if you suddenly find actually your qualifications aren't what, your professional qualifications aren't what you say they are, and then find that actually you've not paid enough tax, there appears to be a pattern of behaviour by a party leader which would suggest that he's not necessarily fit for office. And now, without actually having all this validated and proven, but certainly the initial reaction would be that there's enough there's enough smoke there to suggest that he's not fit to lead a party.
1: I think very significant that Caroline Lucas, of course, the former head of the Green Party and long-serving Green MP, has actually spoken out today saying that there are candidates who are expressing completely unacceptable views and the party must deal with them. And Caroline Lucas, if you like, belongs to... she was quite close to Jeremy Corbyn, but nonetheless, she belongs to the environmental wing of the Green Party. Mm. Whereas Zach Goldsmith, who we know tried out a political career in the Liberal Democrats first, doesn't seem particularly interested in environmental issues. He has concentrated very much on those similar ideas to those that supporters of Jeremy Corbyn had. And, you know, the truth of the matter is that possibly the biggest recruiting issue for the people that Zach Polanski has brought into the Green Party, and they've gone, I think, from something like 60,000 to over 200,000 members, biggest recruiting issue has been Palestine.
2: Yeah. I think actually, Adam, I think you said actually Zach Goldsmith.
1: Oh, sorry, Zach Polanski.
2: Yes, I don't think Zach Goldsmith would be particularly pleased to be put in the same...
1: No. I apologise. For some reason, it's a slip after.
2: I think you're right, is that there are the two strands. I mean, I disagreed with a lot of what Caroline Lucas said, but she was, you know, very genuinely... environment was her passion, and that was her... Well, many of the traditional Green supporters and voters were... But it does now appear to have morphed into a kind of momentum Corbynista Mark II and has gone down a very nasty path. And I'm not sure that the people who are tempted to vote for them on Thursday really know what they're voting for. They appear to have rushed into the vacuum that Jeremy Corbyn left.
1: It is interesting, according to opinion polls, Zach Polanski's reaction to the stabbing in Golders Green, where initially he passed on a tweet criticising the way the police handled it and then withdrew it. In opinion polls, that does seem to have shown quite a significant drop in personal support
0: by
1: 14 Zach Polanski.
0: Points.
2: Yeah. Well, I think most of, you know, normal voters will look at what the police were dealing with and think they didn't really know what the man had under his jacket, and they just wanted the police to deal with it. And I think that they will give the police a lot of latitude to act in you know, on the spur of the moment, having to deal with a very unknown quantity. And I think most people say good on them. They, you know, they dealt with it firmly, they dealt with it quickly, and they basically immobilised the attacker. And I think most people say, well, thank God for the police and thank God for Seanan.
0: Mike, thank you so much for being with us. Mike Freer, who's the former Conservative Minister and former MP for Finchley and Golders Green. Good to speak to you. Thank you for being with us. It's Kate Borsey, it's Adam Bolton, it's Bolton's back half. We'll mop up some of the other political stories of the day. Angela Rayner has given up vaping. What about that? Perhaps that's because potential leaders don't vape, can't be seen with a vape. Could there be a bit of an image overhaul going on, maybe, by Angela Rayner? This is the evening edition with Times Radio, with Handelsbanken, where banking and wealth management come with a personal touch. 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
0: It is Bolton's back half now. The pressure on Keir Starmer from within his own party continues. The Times reports today that Labour MPs are drawing up plans to pressure the Prime Minister into setting a date for his resignation amid fears of a local election wipeout on Thursday. Notably, these are MPs who came into power, were voted in at the last election in 2024, Adam.
1: Yeah, I mean, more than half of Labour MPs elected last time were first-timers. I would venture to suggest that the parallels they're drawing to what happened to Tony Blair in 2006 are not very good. First of all, because Tony Blair had been there for 10 years and had already said that he wouldn't be there forever. Secondly, because there was Gordon Brown breathing down his neck, an obvious second candidate. And thirdly, because the revolt went all the way up to cabinet and ministerial level. None of that appears to apply this time, so I don't think Keir Starmer will feel forced out by letters from his MPs. In the end, he'll be forced out if either Andrew Rayner or Wes Streeting decides to launch a challenge.
0: Yeah, they'll need the support of 80 MPs unless they can get him to stand down before then. Good job that Angela Rayner has apparently quit vaping. This was let slip by Steve Reed the other day.
1: But apparently she hasn't quit drinking, according to stories about what went on in one of the Commons bars last week.
0: Interesting.
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0: It wouldn't do, would it, to be the new Prime Minister, leader of a political party, tugging on a vape stood next to Macron or any of the other world leaders. More from Adam to come this week. Adam, thank you. Adam Bolton there. You'll hear from Adam again tomorrow, I think, 7:30, as always. Now, this is the evening edition. It's Kate Borsay with you. Coming up, Marco Rubio is going to be holding his first press conference in the West Wing of the White House as he fills in for the Press Secretary, Caroline Levitt, who's on maternity leave. Expect him to face questions on Iran and his upcoming trip to Rome to see the Pope. Will he try and build bridges? All of that to come, but first, the latest news headlines with Rob Malarkey.
9: Kate, thank you. Good evening. The US Secretary of War, Pete Hegseth, says the ceasefire with Iran is holding, but is warning that the American military will attack with a devastating firepower if strikes on commercial vessels in the Strait of Hormuz continue. Meanwhile, Iran's parliamentary speaker says the stalemate in the critical waterway was unsustainable for Washington amid a US operation codenamed Project Freedom, which is hoping to liberate to those vessels stranded by Tehran's blockade. In a Pentagon briefing earlier, Hegseth said the US would prefer this to be a peaceful mission.
10: As a direct gift from the United States to the world, we have established a powerful red, white, and blue dome over the strait. American destroyers are on station supported by hundreds of fighter jets, helicopters, drones, and surveillance aircraft, providing 24/7 overwatch for peaceful commercial vessels. Except Iran's, of course.
9: President Trump has renewed his attack on the Pope, claiming he's endangering the lives of Catholics with his views on Iran and nuclear weapons. The US Secretary of State, Marco Rubio, will travel to the Vatican this week for talks with the American pontiff. We're expecting to hear from Secretary Rubio in a Washington briefing shortly. An investigation by The Times has found the Green Party leader, Zach Polanski, falsely claimed he was once a spokesperson for the British Red Cross. The organisation says he never held that role, while the Green Party is suggesting the claim related to Polanski's hosting of fundraisers. Amelia Beltrau has more.
11: The claim was made during his campaign to be deputy leader of the Green Party. The Times has uncovered disputed claims among his past experiences on his website. It's also claimed Mr. Polanski was not a full member of the National Council of Hypnotherapists while working as one, despite telling his clients he was.
9: Polanski has been approached for a comment. Prosecutors in England and Wales have been told to fast-track hate crimes after an increase in anti-Semitic attacks. Sir Keir Starmer held a meeting in Downing Street earlier where he told university leaders to report how they are addressing such incidents. The leader of the Conservatives, Kemi Badenoch, however, wants pro-Palestinian marches to be banned outright.
12: I still believe in free speech, but free speech has always had limits, where you can't shout fire in a crowded theatre, you can't defame or libel people, and you should not incite violence towards any group of people. What we're seeing with those marches is that they've become an area where the normalization of Jew hatred is taking place.
9: Four members of Palestine Action have been found guilty of a raid at a defence firm that was recently acquired by a company based in Israel. A court heard they used a prison van to ram an entry gate at Elbit Systems in August of 2024 before they destroyed computers, drones and other equipment with sledgehammers and crowbars. It's estimated the group caused £1 million worth of damage. And the second leg of Arsenal's Champions League semi-final against Atletico Madrid has just kicked off. Arsenal are hoping to reach their first Champions League final since 2006. The tie is level at 1-1 following last week's first leg in the Spanish capital. For a news bulletin when you want it, just search for the Times Radio News Briefing on the Times Radio app.
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0: Thanks for being with us. It is the Evening Edition. It's Kate Borso with you until 10 o'clock tonight. There's plenty to come shortly. We are due to hear from Marco Rubio. I can see that the White House press room is set up. A couple of two widescreen TVs flanking the podium there, with, of course, a picture of the White House in the background. So Marco Rubio is due to update the American press on many matters. His upcoming trip to Rome. Hopefully he'll smooth over relations with the Pope, but also the situation regarding the Strait of Hormuz to the Iran war, something that the Secretary of State, of course, has been heavily involved in. We heard from Pete Hegseth and Dan Kane, the Chief of the Generals, today, who basically declared that the Strait was open. Two US warships had passaged safely yesterday up the Strait. They did come under fire from Iran, but they weren't hit. It does really beg the question, can this operation, Project Freedom, it's being called, continue on a much larger scale? There are well over 1,000 vessels there trapped in the Strait. So we'll wait to see who asked that question to Marco Rubio, and we'll touch in on that for you this evening. We'll also talk about the situation in Romania as well, where the political system there faces fresh upheaval. There's an economic crisis looming as well. Romania's centrist government collapsed today. It throws one of Europe's most strategically important countries into turmoil. It's a critical time for the country. We'll go to a reporter on the ground there and we'll look at what is happening in Romania and what that means for the rest of Europe. We'll take another trip over to the White House at 8:35. We'll speak to Sabrina Siddiqui from the Wall Street Journal. We'll touch on what we've heard from Pete Hegseth today and Donald Trump, too, who's been talking about a ceasefire. Both men are keen to point out that the ceasefire still stands. There is the issue, too, of a 60-day deadline for which Congress must give its approval for the war having passed. Apparently, it's not a problem, according to Pete Hegseth, because they're in a ceasefire, not in war. But that may just be semantics. I wonder if there'll be a question about that to Marco Rubio as well. I will also talk about the White House rubble as well in the Trump dump, and the fact that rubble created from the White House to make way for this ballroom has been dumped on a DC golf course and is being tested for poisonous metals. So we'll talk more about that. And then I'll sneak peek inside tomorrow's paper. That comes at 10 to 9. Jeremy Griffin joins us. We'll give you more on that Zach Polanski exclusive in the Times. James Beale, the investigations editor, has been digging into Polanski's past, claims that he was a spokesperson for the British Red Cross. He put it on his website in two donation pages while he was running for deputy leader in 2022. The British Red Cross has denied the claim, saying that he was not a spokesperson for them, but had hosted fundraisers for the charity. There's also other bits and bobs in here as well, which are, you know, which all accumulate together to give you a picture of someone who perhaps has not been afraid to upsell some of his former associations. So we'll talk to Jeremy Griffin about that a little bit later on. So plenty to come here on the show. Michael Binion and Tessa Dunlop join us at 9 o'clock. We'll dig into some of those big stories of the day. Today's National Password Day, by the way. And that means that it is the day where we are reminded to set lots of different passwords across lots of different devices. Don't write them down, etc. But do any of us actually follow that advice? If you do, well done. But are you one of those? I may be guilty of this, of using the same password again and again and having little pop-ups on your computer saying you've used this too many times and you should think about changing it. As we await Marco Rubio, let's just sum up what else we've heard today, shall we? It's not the only press conference by a high-ranking member of the Trump administration. Earlier, the Defence Secretary, Pete Hegseth, spoke to reporters in the Pentagon. He outlined the objectives of Project Freedom.
10: Project Freedom is defensive in nature, focused in scope, and temporary in duration, with one mission: protecting innocent commercial shipping from Iranian aggression. American forces won't need to enter Iranian waters or airspace. It's not necessary. We're not looking for a fight, but Iran also cannot be allowed to block innocent countries and their goods from an international waterway. Iran is the clear aggressor, harassing civilian vessels, threatening mariners from every nation indiscriminately, and weaponizing a critical choke point for its own financial benefit, or at least trying to.
0: Well, Hegseth also gave a stark warning to Iran should they choose to fire on ships in the strait.
10: To what remains of Iran's forces, if you attack American troops or innocent commercial shipping, you will face overwhelming and devastating American firepower. The president has been very clear about this. We prefer this to be a peaceful operation, but are locked and loaded to defend our people, our ships, our aircraft, and this mission without hesitation.
0: That's Pete Hegseth speaking earlier at the Pentagon. We are waiting for Marco Rubio to take to the stage, the plinth at the White House. He'll be giving the press briefing, taking questions from reporters. While we wait for him to take his position, let's head to one of our experts on this story. The breaking news reporter for Politico US, Cheyenne Daniels, joins us now. Cheyenne, a warm welcome. Thank you for being with us.
14: Thank you.
0: Have we got any hint about what we might hear from Marco Rubio? Will it be a whole suite of questions, or will Iran be a heavy focus?
14: Yes, I definitely think Iran is going to be a heavy focus here, particularly because over the last today and last week, we are hearing from Trump administration, including, as we just heard from Pete Hegseth and the president himself, that the ceasefire between the U.S. and Iran is still holding. At the same time, of course, that we're also hearing conflicting reports that are now being verified that Iran was launching strikes at U.S. warships, at least one. And so I think that Rubio has a lot to answer for. He has a lot to explain about if the ceasefire is still standing, why are we still seeing issues happening in the strait, and what exactly does the Secretary of Defense mean when he says that the issues in the strait are separate and distinct from the ongoing war in Iran?
0: Yeah, that is puzzling, isn't it? Or is he ascertaining that actually the strait is frozen because there is an economic incentive for Iran to freeze it, not just because it is engaged in warfare?
14: Yeah, and I think that that's a huge question, right? I think this comes down to the idea that the U.S. is saying Iran is not in control of the strait. Iran is saying that they have control of the strait. And so when we're sitting here trying to decide, is the Strait of Hormuz part of the war or is it separate from the war? How is it separate? How can those be two different things if it all is sort of culminating because of the strikes that the U.S. and Israel launched at Iran back in February?
0: There is the issue of Congress as well. Let's just talk about that, because on Friday, the 60-day deadline expired, didn't it? So technically, Congress should be giving its approval, shouldn't it, to this war? But that has not taken place because Hegseth and Trump argue that we're in a time of ceasefire, so it doesn't count effectively.
14: Yeah, that is a very big point from the administration, where they have consistently tried to avoid using the word war as a way to sort of skirt needing congressional approval. And we've seen Democrats try to put forth war power resolutions. Obviously, those have gone nowhere, as Democrats do not hold the majority in the House or the Senate. But that's sort of been the strategy from the administration all along, is if we don't use the word war, then we don't need congressional approval. And so it's a little uncertain at this moment whether or not we're technically in a war. I mean, everything points to saying we are in
0: Cheyenne,
14: a war.
0: Let's go to Marco Rubio. You'll be listening in with us, and then we'll speak again after we hear from Marco Rubio, the U.S. Secretary of State, holding a news conference at the White House.
15: So I'll have a brief remarks here, and then we'll get to your questions. As you know, over the weekend, the president announced this project, Freedom, and the goal of it is to, frankly, if you want to talk about it, it's to rescue like almost 23,000 civilians from 87 different countries that are trapped inside of the Gulf and left for dead in the Persian Gulf by this Iranian regime. You know, for more than 2 months now, these innocent sailors and commercial crew members have been stranded out at sea because Iran is conducting something that's not just criminal. It's criminal for sure, but it's desperate and destructive, this blockade of the Straits of Hormuz. Nations from around the world, the overwhelming majority of whom are not even engaged in any military hostilities, are now at risk not just of losing their cargo, but the lives of their own citizens because of this blockade. These ships, you know, you don't leave a ship out there for this long. You start running out of food. You start running out of potable water, essential supplies, and they're at the mercy of this piracy. What it is, it's piracy. And not only that, but some of them have seen, you know, been opened fire on and rained down senseless attacks on several civilian ships already. So frankly, the way to put it, these are innocent bystanders. These are countries that and ships and so forth that have nothing to do with any of this, and nonetheless are being caught in the middle of it and being held hostage merely because Iran could do that, just because of just as the regime brutally slaughtered tens of thousands of their own citizens for the crime of peaceful protest, because they're unhappy with the quality of life or the lack of quality of life in Iran today. And so they're sitting ducks. They're isolated, they're starving, they're vulnerable, and at least 10 sailors have already died as a result of the civilian sailors. So already many nations privately and some publicly have asked the United States to help free their ships and to restore freedom of navigation in the Straits of Hormuz and this critical artery of global trade. And so President Trump, as he always does, stepped up and answer the calls for their help. And he's directed the United States military to guide these stranded ships to safety, to provide a protective bubble under which they can operate and move product and get themselves out of there and out of the harm's way. And this is the first step towards reopening the strait and bringing this regime's last-ditch act of economic arson, bringing that to a close. Only we're doing it not only because we were asked, but because we're the only ones who can. We have the power to sort of take the steps that we've taken now. Under this president, under President Trump, the United States will help our friends. We're going to stand up to rogue regimes like the one in Tehran, and we're going to be unashamed to use our power and our abilities to project military power in the service of our national interest above all else. Now, what's really important for you to report and for everyone to understand is this is not an offensive operation. This is a defensive operation. And what that means is very simple. There's no shooting unless we're shot at first. Okay? We're not attacking them. But if they're attacking us or they're attacking a ship, you need to respond to that. You're not going to let some fast boat come up on a ship and shoot it up. We're going to respond to it, and we've been successful at it. I don't know what the exact number is, but I know a number of those fast boats have now been targeted and will continue to be if they pose a threat to our forces. We'll shoot down drones, we'll shoot down missiles, but it's defensive in nature. This is defensive. So if you hear stories about attacks and launching of firing back and forth, it's not back and forth. We are only responding if attacked first. This is a defensive operation. And that's what's occurring here. Just about the importance of the Straits for a moment, this is approximately a quarter of the world's oil trade, along with significant volumes of fuel and fertilizer that operate through the Straits of Hormuz. The Iranian regime cannot be allowed to dictate who uses this vital waterway. I don't think this is also being reported enough. Maybe you are reporting. I don't read everyone. I don't have many damn outlets here. I don't know who you all are, but I mean, I know who some of you are, but I don't know all of you are. But I will say this about it. This is an international waterway. Okay, this is an international waterway. And international law is very clear. And I love it because everybody always talks about international law. And this international law on this is very clear. International waterways, no country can control them. There is no international law that allows you to say, I'm going to put mines in an international body of water and I'm going to blow up ships that don't listen to us and try to go through. That's what Iran is doing. This is a criminal act. And someone needs to do something about it. Something needs to be done. It's completely illegal, completely illegitimate, and completely unacceptable. And that's why the United States military is guiding stranded commercial ships safely through the strait and is working to restore freedom of navigation and putting an end to these efforts to hold the global economy hostage. So far, as a proof of concept and as a proof of function, two U.S. flag merchant ships have successfully transferred the Strait of Hormuz in the first stages of this project, and they're now safely on their way. The U.S. military is deploying the necessary assets to extend this defensive umbrella over commercial shipping. But there should be no mistake. And as I said this already, this is a defensive operation. I want to reiterate that point. This is important to understand. If no shots are fired at these ships and no shots are fired at us, we're not firing shots. But if we're fired on, we will respond, and we will respond with lethal efficiency. The assets supporting this project, by the way, include guided missile destroyers, over 100 land and sea-based aircraft, multi-domain unmanned platforms, and 15,000 of the finest military service members on the planet. These forces have already destroyed, as I told you earlier, I thought it was six, it's seven Iranian fast boats that failed to heed our warnings. And by fast boats, we're talking about, you know, some of these things look like Boston whalers. Okay, so these are not like Navy ships. But nonetheless, they come fast at these boats, try to swarm them, try to harm them. We're not going to let that happen. So seven of them now sit at the bottom of the sea, along with, by the way, the rest of Iran's Navy. That's where you can find their Navy today. And we're going to continue to systematically clear this passageway through the straits to restore freedom of navigation. Now, while this project steadily progresses, Operation Economic Fury, continues to impose maximum pressure on the Iranian regime and what remains of their already frail economy. Today, inflation in Iran is 70%, and their currency is in total and complete freefall. U.S. sanctions enforcement is stepping up. It's moving in lockstep with the naval blockade to degrade Iran's capacity to generate, to move, and repatriate revenue. It directly targets the regime's primary revenue lifelines. The blockade alone is costing Iran as much as $500 million a day in lost revenue. 90% of total Iranian trade has been halted, causing permanent damage to Iran's oil infrastructure as wells are forced to shut in. Again, all of this is in response to their piracy. Okay, it cannot be that you have these straits and they blow up any ship that moves and the only ships that get to go through are theirs. You can't have a situation in which the straits are closed to everyone else, but they benefit from the piracy. That can't happen. That's why the blockade is in place, and that's why these sanctions are crippling them. Any foreign financial, and by the way, Treasury is now identifying and cutting off every dollar of revenue that's flowing to this regime. And so, look, any foreign financial institution or commercial actor that enables Iran's sanctions evasion is going to face secondary sanctions exposure and a loss of access to the U.S. financial system. As President Trump has said, and the facts clearly bear out, the United States of America holds all the cards. There is no scenario here.

0: do that, obviously, because they have a fracture in their own leadership system. And apart from that, I mean, the top people in that government are, to say the least, they're insane in the brain. And so we need to address that, and it's difficult because it's hard to get past that in their system. But it's important for them to make a sensible choice and the one that's right for their people. The president, our president, has proven time and again that his preference is peace. But Iran must accept the reality of the situation and come to the negotiation table and accept terms that are good for them, but ultimately good for the world. The diplomatic path, if there's a real diplomatic path, I'm not sure it's going to be one, but if there's a real diplomatic path and we continue to explore it, Steve and Jared are working on that very hard. If there is one there, it could be one that leads them to reconstruction, to prosperity, and to stability, and to not posing a threat to the world. The alternative is growing isolation, economic collapse, and ultimately total defeat. I know what the right choice is for Iran. I hope that the people over there making decisions will make the right one. The last point I would make, and it really is important for them to understand this, is they really shouldn't test the will of the United States, at least not under President Donald Trump. He has proven time and again that he will back up what he says. And if they test him, ultimately they will lose. The hard way, the easy way, the long way, the short way, they will lose. And with that, it's time for your questions. So, Secretary, Catherine, why don't we start with you first?
1: Catherine Herridge, I'm an independent journalist. Secretary Rubio, have you seen any recent indications that Iran is willing to give up its nuclear weapons program that is credible, verifiable, and that would lead to an immediate de-escalation?
0: Well, look, this is a long-standing problem for them, right? I mean, they have wanted, they have always said they don't want a nuclear weapon. That's because they've always said that, they just don't mean it. And why do you say, well, how do you know they don't mean it? Well, we don't mean it because they're doing all the things and historically have tried to do all the things that you do if you want a nuclear weapons program. For example, they innovate and try to innovate long-range delivery missiles that now, in some cases, are capable of reaching much of Europe. They build these large underground centrifuges for enrichment activity. There are countries in the world that are involved in the enrichment business, but these guys do it in mountains and in caves and in hiding. They've always had secret components of their nuclear program undisclosed to the world. And we know for a fact that they retain highly enriched uranium at 60%, that they did so. And that has no civilian use, none, zero whatsoever. So they have an opportunity here to agree to something that will make it clear that they're not interested in a nuclear. One thing is to say we don't want a nuclear weapon. Another thing is to do the things that prove you don't want a nuclear weapon. By the way, if what Iran wants is a civilian nuclear program for power plants and stuff like that, there are a lot of countries in the world that have that, and they don't enrich. They import the enriched material. You know, they could have that if that's what they wanted, but they're not acting like that's what they wanted. They're acting like they want a military, nuclear program. That's unacceptable. So that's the process we're engaged in now. To create, that's the object of this diplomacy, is to come up with some level of understanding about what are the topics that they've agreed to negotiate on. We don't have to have the actual agreement written out in one day. This is highly complex and highly technical. But we have to have a diplomatic solution that is very clear about the topics that they are willing to negotiate on and the extent and the concessions they're willing to make at the front end in order to make those talks worthwhile. That's what Steve and Jared and the whole team is working on. And I hope to have good news on it. That's the outcome we would prefer. That's the outcome we would have preferred a year ago. That's the outcome I think most of us would have preferred a long time ago. But that's not the option they've given us, given their activity. All right, can I? There's no way I can figure out who to call on. I'm just going to like press right in the middle, right there. You right there, yeah. In the back row.
2: Thank you, Mr. President.
0: I'll go to you next. I can't get everybody. All right, go ahead.
2: Thank you, Secretary Rubio.
3: Keep going right.
2: Welcome to the White House.
0: What's that?
2: Are you talking to me, sir?
0: Yeah, to you. Yes, sir.
2: Thank you. I have two questions on two separate issues that come
0: under... Do they get two questions for these?
2: Two questions.
0: There's a lot of people in here.
2: That fall under your umbrella.
0: All right. Well, you can ask me two questions. I'll give you one answer. Go ahead.
2: Thank you very much.
0: And I'll pick the one I like better.
2: Thank you, Mr. Secretary. The first has to do with the blockade. There are lawmakers from both parties who claim the blockade is an act of war. What do you say to that? And my second question has to do with the fuel embargo of Cuba. How long, Mr. Secretary, will that last?
0: Okay, two things. All right, good. I'll answer both your questions because I like the second one too. The first one on the blockade. And so why do we have a blockade? We have a blockade because they shut down the straits. So I don't know which members of Congress you're talking to, but here's what I would ask them. I would ask everybody here. It's very simple. These guys have shut down the Straits of Hormuz. This is what Iran is saying.
3: We'll just pull away there from Marco Rubio, taking questions at the White House now as he's asked about the situation with Cuba. He's had plenty to say. Just a quick couple of highlights, and we'll talk about this in more detail with Cheyenne Daniels from Politico in just a few seconds' time. But just a couple

0: of headlines for you. He's called Project Freedom, this action in the Strait of Hormuz, a defensive operation. He was very clear about that. And he's also really gone in big on the fact that this is a humanitarian effort to rescue 23,000 odd citizens from around the world left stranded in the Persian Gulf. So he's very much going on that line. President Trump is stepping up as he always does. He's helping the world. I just wonder whether there's a bit of political messaging with the US midterms looming on that as well. You know, turning Donald Trump into this hero figure. We'll dig into that more with Cheyenne Daniels from Politico US in just a few moments' time. This is the Evening Edition with Kate Borsay on Times Radio with Handelsbanken, real relationship banking. 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
2: 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We'll assess the US efforts to reopen the Strait of Hormuz with a former advisor to the Pentagon. And amidst all the security threats, we'll discuss renewed warnings of the need to deliver the promised investment in our armed forces.
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0: It is Kate Borsay. It's the Evening Edition on Times Radio. We've been hearing from the US Secretary of State Marco Rubio. He's holding a press conference at the White House. Let's reconnect with Cheyenne Daniels, who is a news reporter for Politico US, who's been listening in. And let's just deliver some of the big lines so far on this, Cheyenne, if we can. This is being sold to the American public, isn't it, I think? This is Donald Trump and his administration stepping up, as Trump always does, says Rubio, to help 23,000 odd citizens from around the world left stranded in the Persian Gulf. This is a humanitarian effort.
6: Yes, this is what we heard from the president as well when he announced that Project Freedom would be happening. It's humanitarian. It is defensive, not offensive. We also heard Rubio say today that they won't be firing shots unless they are fired upon. One thing that I found quite interesting that we just heard from the secretary was saying that this is only the U.S. is capable of doing this, which goes a little bit against what we heard from Hegseth earlier today, in which he said that the U.S. would be turning this operation over to the world, although he didn't mention when that would be happening or if the U.S. would still be part of this. But it's very much in line with what we've been hearing from the administration other than that, off of what the goal of this new Project Freedom is.
0: Okay. Anything else jump out at you? He talked a lot about international law, didn't he? And he said, you know, this is an international waterway. He doesn't think the press report on this enough, that international law does not allow for mines to be laid in the strait. So he called that absolutely heinous, effectively. Just, you know, talking to that point, there are people who will say in response, well, didn't the US create this problem in the first place? There is the question of whether international law was broken by the US really getting into this war, starting this war.
6: Yeah, and I think that we actually heard one of the reporters mention as well that currently here at home in D.C., we are hearing lawmakers on both sides of the aisles talking about the blockade that the U.S. has against Iran right now and saying that that seems to be going against some international law, that it's receiving backlash from, again, both parties here in the U.S. But I think that goes to the larger issue that the administration currently has with this ongoing conflict, which is that this war is hugely unpopular here in America with voters on across the political spectrum. So I do think in some ways, everything from the name of this new operation, Project Freedom, to how they're discussing that this is a humanitarian effort, is an effort to remind Americans or try to get some Americans back on the president's side, particularly those who supported him throughout the election, who are now very unhappy with the U.S. entering yet another foreign war, which the administration, Trump particularly, said he would not be doing during his campaign.
0: Yeah, Rubio has also said that Iran must prove it doesn't have a nuclear weapon. He said it doesn't need to see the full peace agreement. It doesn't need to be written out. They just need to understand what Iran's parameters are when it comes to nuclear capability. Let's just talk to that point as well, Cheyenne.
6: Yes, this is something the administration has been saying since they decided to launch the attacks with Israel, which is that the goal was to ensure that Iran did not have nuclear capabilities. But again, what's a little bit confusing about that is we heard last summer even that the U.S. was in the process of already destroying Iran's nuclear capabilities. And so it's very confusing, I think, frankly, for a lot of voters when they are listening to the administration right now as to what the actual goal was of the war and then the effects that are now happening because of the war, and trying to determine, are those effects happening because of things that the U.S. did, or would those things actually have occurred if the U.S. hadn't begun the war with Israel against Iran? Mm.
0: And Rubio has also confirmed that 10 sailors have died in Iran's Hormuz blockade. Lovely. Cheyenne, we will leave it there for time, but thank you so much for being with us. Cheyenne Daniels there, who is breaking news reporter for Politico US, across the words of Marco Rubio, the Secretary of State. He is still speaking, so we'll bring you more on that as soon as we get it. Thanks to Cheyenne. Coming up, we'll digest this a little more in the Trump dump. We'll wing our way around a couple of other stories doing the rounds in US politics as well. That is all on the way after the news with Rob Mullarkey.
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7: Good evening. The US Secretary of War, Pete Hegseth, says the ceasefire with Iran is holding, but is warning that the American military will attack with devastating firepower if strikes on commercial vessels in the Straits of Hormuz continue. Meanwhile, Iran insists it still controls the critical waterway. Addressing reporters in Washington a few minutes ago, the US Secretary of State Marco Rubio said American personnel are working to restore freedom of navigation and putting an end to Iran's attempts to hold the global economy hostage.
8: The U.S. military is deploying the necessary assets to extend this defensive umbrella over commercial shipping. But there should be no mistake. This is a defensive operation. I want to reiterate that point. If no shots are fired at these ships and no shots are fired at us, we're not firing shots. But if we're fired on, we will respond, and we will respond with lethal efficiency.
7: A Times investigation has found Green Party leader Zach Polanski falsely claimed to be a spokesperson for the British Red Cross during his 2022 deputy leadership campaign. The charity says he never held that particular role, with his party suggesting the claim related instead to Polanski's hosting of fundraisers. The report also raises questions over aspects of his past, including his hypnotherapy credentials. Hate crimes against Jewish people will be fast-tracked through the courts. The chief prosecutor for England and Wales says it's in response to a rise in anti-Semitic attacks. Universities have also been told to report how they address such incidents. And the second leg of Arsenal's Champions League semi-final against Atletico Madrid remains goalless. After 32 minutes, Arsenal are hoping to reach their first Champions League final in 20 years. The tie remains level at 1-1 following last week's first leg in Spain. Don't forget, you can set the Times Radio news briefing as your new service on Alexa.
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9: Listeners, we interrupt the airwaves to share an incredible discovery. The reason why Britain hasn't been so great of late is because the country hasn't been eating enough Weetabix. 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By delivering Weetabix to whoever plans the traffic diversions, to delivery drivers who can't seem to find your house,
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9: To Britain, we must say, have you had your Weetabix?

0: the word to use. That's what the US Secretary of State Marco Rubio should expect, the US ambassador said today. Let's finish up, Sabrina, if we can, with the White House rubble. So Trump's much lauded $400 million ballroom has come under criticism yet again. It's been revealed that rubble from the White House, which has been dumped on a DC golf course, has tested for lead, chromium and other toxic materials. The Washington Post cited soil samples taken from the site above laboratory reporting limits. So what does this mean? Does this mean that Donald Trump is living in a toxic house?
1: You know, it's a really interesting story. I think over here, it's been a little less focused on the White House and the conditions at the White House, and a little bit more on the manner in which the Trump administration is going about these plans, these this renovation, if you will, and the fact that you know, the administration seemed to bypass environmental laws when they dumped truckloads of debris in the middle of this public golf course. And obviously, you know, when now, like what the Park Service said is there are relatively low levels of contaminants. But at the same time, I do think that there are obviously questions about just the way in which the Trump administration is going about its process. And obviously, it's already been a very controversial project, the White House ballroom. There's also plans by the Trump administration to do a sweeping overhaul of the golf course in question. So I think that it's a little bit more, the conversation here has been a little bit more about, I guess, what you would expect from this administration, the lack of concern for the environmental laws and the possible exposure to the public as they kind of go about this process.
0: Okay, so not so much about where it's come from, but what it's doing and where it's ended up. Sabrina, we'll leave it there. Thank you so much for joining us with fresh reaction on the back of Marco Rubio's press conference at the White House. Sabrina Siddiqui, the Wall Street Journal's national politics reporter. Thank you. This is the Evening Edition with Kate Borsay on Times Radio with Handelsbanken, real relationship banking. 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
5: Mr. and Little Miss are back in Happy Meal and they're off on a road trip. 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Laugh all the way there with Mr. Tickle or make up an adventure all of their own. On this road trip, anything's possible. Some fun, some food, it's all inside this Happy Meal. Until the 8th of June from 11 a.m. Includes one pre-selected book or toy while stocks last, subject to availability.
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0: Thanks so much for being with us. It is Kate Borsay. It is the Evening Edition on Times Radio. Let's take a sneak peek inside tomorrow's Times then. There is a push for Pluto to be reclassified as a planet. The Russian constitution says that Putin's term in office will expire in 2036, but could it end sooner? Apparently, there is plenty of paranoia around the Kremlin at the moment. And the Times has uncovered disputed claims involving Zach Polansky. Jeremy Griffin is the Times and Times Radio's executive editor.
7: Well, since he took the reins of the Green Party in September, Kate, Zach Polansky has been a sensation. He's led the party to record polling highs and a landmark Manchester by-election win. It's earned him the nickname among some, the Nigel Farage of the left. But as the local election

0: approach this week. His unconventional rise demands close scrutiny, and an investigation by James Beale, the Times investigations editor, tomorrow lays bare a trail of disputed claims in his professional past, from his time as a hypnotherapist to his alleged roles in major charities. The 43-year-old former actor and hypnotherapist has always leaned into his outsider status, but questions are now mounting over how he sold that background to the public. For instance, while crowdfunding for the deputy leadership in 2022, Polanski repeated claimed to be a spokesperson for the British Red Cross. The charity, however, has now told the Times that simply isn't true. It states Polanski was never a spokesperson, and that they've even raised the issue with his team. The Green Party's defence, well, they say he was referring to his time hosting fundraisers. Any reference to being a spokesperson was intended to reflect his advocacy for the cause, the party said after James approached them. But the discrepancies don't stop at charity work. Before politics, Polanski operated a hypnotherapy clinic on Harley Street. While he claimed to be a full member of the National Council of Hypnotherapy, records show he was only actually a student member at the time. Then there's the infamous Boobgate controversy. In a 2013 feature in The Sun, Polanski reportedly used hypnosis to try to enlarge a reporter's breasts. Well, while he now claims he never believed it worked, and only participated as an experiment in body image, an unearthed 2013 BBC interview tells a different story. In it, he says, increasingly, more and more as I work with people, there's starting to be anecdotal evidence, at least, of a growth in breast size. I believe it can happen in theory. What's more, the hypnotherapist Robert Lewis, the founder of the Lewis Clinic, said that a hypnotherapist operating out of his Harley Street premises did try to enlarge the breasts of female clients. It was just one of the things that we did, and people knew about it. Lewis, who knew Polanski, said. There's another area of scrutiny that we explore in the story. Polanski told the Sunday Times that he now rents a flat with his boyfriend, but in recent years they appear to have stayed on a narrowboat at a marina in Hackney in East London, a district which is, of course, one of the Green Party's top election targets. Their narrowboat is now up for sale for £100,000, alongside an advert explaining they were leaving their, and I quote, amazing home, unquote, of 3 years to move into a house. Now, government guidance suggests that council tax, a tax Polanski has campaigned to replace as Green Party leader, may be liable if a boat is a person's sole or main residence. The advert, stating that mooring fees were more than £750 per month, was withdrawn after inquiries from the Times. The Green Party declined to comment on the issue, but Polanski's understood to insist that he only stays there occasionally. Well, his approval rating has plummeted 14 points in the last week, from minus 13 to minus 27, Kate. Much of that fall is attributed to that controversial post regarding the police response to last week's Golders Green attack, which drew heavy criticism from Sir Mark Rowley, the Metropolitan Police Commissioner. But as I say, a lot more of interest for people who may or may not be considering voting Green in this week's local elections within the story by James in tomorrow's Times.
1: OK, let's move on to... this is a brilliant piece. It is a lengthy piece about Russia's decade-long countdown to a possible transfer of power. And it's possible because who knows what manoeuvres Vladimir Putin might make before then to ensure that he serves yet another term in power. For now, though, his hard stop is 2036.
0: Yeah, May the 7th, 2036. Okay, and you can imagine the scene. 10 years from this Thursday, the Russian political, religious and military elite gather in the Grand Kremlin Palace for this presidential inauguration. Now, according to the Constitution, the by then 83-year-old Vladimir Putin's final term will have expired. And so for only the second time in the 21st century, the world will be looking at a new face leading the nuclear superpower. But behind the red walls of the Kremlin, the theory of a transition is clashing with a much darker reality. Because as the war in Ukraine enters another grueling phase, the question isn't just who follows Putin, it's whether he can afford to let there be a next at all. And this is the theme that Mark Benix explores in his Lead to the World section in tomorrow's Times. The atmosphere in Moscow, he reports, is shifting from nationalistic fervour to deep-seated paranoia. According to a leaked European intelligence report, the Russian president is no longer just worried about the front lines in Ukraine. He's worried about an actual palace coup at home. Security measures have reached fever pitch. We're hearing reports of top officials being stripped of smartphones to prevent tracking. Putin himself reportedly spends weeks at a time insulated in high-tech bunkers in the Krasnodar region. The paranoia is visible on the streets too. Following the assassination of Iranian leaders via those high-tech strikes a couple of months ago, Russia recently crippled mobile internet across Moscow. The fear was that the city's own network of 250,000 surveillance cameras meant to track dissenters could be hacked by enemies to put a bullseye on the president. And as the former Russian MP Dmitry Gudkov told us, artificial intelligence and facial recognition have changed the game. Putin is a man who studies the fate of other leaders, he sees the relentless hunt, and he's terrified that he's the next target. Now that fear, Kate, is being fed by a crumbling inner circle. Once unshakable loyalists are starting to break rank. So take Ilya Remeslov, a lawyer who built his career attacking the opposition after a recent stint in a psychiatric asylum, which is a classic Soviet-style punishment for dissent. He emerged not silenced, but emboldened. The elite, he told us, they secretly hate him. He's stripped them of their wealth, their travel, their futures. We're nearing a palace coup where we'll simply wake up in a different country. Now, even the state's own pollsters show Putin's approval at his lowest point since the tanks first rolled into Ukraine in 2022. Yet Operation Successor remains a dangerous game. Names like Moscow Mayor Sergei Sobyanin and Deputy PM Dmitry Petrushev are whispered in the corridors of power, but no one dares to stand too tall. In Russia, being a rising star often makes you a target.
1: Now, Pluto, not a planet anymore. It lost its planetary status, didn't it?
0: Yes.
1: Quite a few years ago, and was recategorised as a dwarf planet instead.
0: That's right. That's right. It was actually 1930 that it was discovered. It was a planet for 76 years. School children memorised it as the ninth such planet. Then in 2006, it was stripped of its status by committee vote. But Pluto is fighting back, with new leadership at NASA signalling a major push to make Pluto a planet again. The coldest corner of our solar system is becoming the hottest debate in science. Jackie Goddard reports from the US for us and reveals that the drama began in earnest when NASA's New Horizons probe reached Pluto after a $1 billion journey. What it found wasn't a dead rock, but a vibrant living world with water ice mountains more than a mile high and vast nitrogen plains. Now, Alan Stern, the mission's lead scientist, said that Pluto's been waiting for us for 4.5 billion years, and we're just beginning to see what it's really like. For him, the data is clear. If it acts like a planet, it is a planet. But the International Astronomical Union, or the IAU, as I might prefer to say, disagrees. They say Pluto hasn't cleared its neighbourhood of other space debris. Stern calls the IAU irrelevant, arguing their definition is just a move to keep the number of planets small enough for children to memorise.
1: come on.
0: Well, that's his reason anyway. But the IAU is standing its ground. President Willie Bentz argues this isn't about a demotion, but a more accurate scientific category. And yet the momentum's shifting, Kate. The new head of NASA, Jared Isaacman, told a Senate committee last week that the agency is preparing papers to formally escalate the discussion to restore Pluto's status. Stern says that the scientific community already treats Pluto as a planet in every research paper that matters, but whether it's a dwarf or a planet, I suppose one thing is certain, it's 3.6 billion miles away, Kate, and Pluto couldn't really care less what a committee on Earth calls it.
1: Great stuff, really great stories, Jez. Thank you very much. Jeremy Griffin is executive editor of The Times and Times Radio. These stories online, if they're not there now, then they soon will be at thetimes.com with your digital subscription. And of course, all are in tomorrow's paper. Thanks, Jez.
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1: It is the evening edition. It's Kate Borso with you until 10 o'clock. Coming up, we'll digest the comments of Marco Rubio. He's been taking the White House press briefing. It's quite chaotic there, by the way. He's lost his map of where each reporter is, and he's doing it on the fly. He's being asked questions in English and in Spanish, and he's getting into a bit of a pickle, but he is delivering his main lines. We'll digest those with you. We'll talk about National Password Day and Keir Starmer's anti-Semitism summit. That's coming up with Tessa Dunlop and Michael Binion. After the news with Ron Balaki.
3: Case, thank you. Good evening. The US Secretary of State Marco Rubio has confirmed 10 sailors have died in Iran's blockade of the Straits of Hormuz. Addressing reporters at the White House, he said the United States will systematically clear the strait amid Iran's designated route along the critical waterway. He also said Iran is facing growing isolation and economic defeat and should not test the will of the United States.
4: Economic fury, continues to impose maximum pressure on the Iranian regime and what remains of their already frail economy. Today, inflation in Iran is 70%, and their currency is in total and complete freefall. The blockade alone is costing Iran as much as $500 million a day in lost revenue.
3: Secretary Rubio also accused Iran of violating international law with the laying of mines throughout the strait. Iran, however, insists it still controls the waterway. Dr. Stephen Wills is a former US Navy surface warfare officer. Speaking to Times Radio this evening, he highlighted the American methods of securing control and restoring freedom of navigation.
5: You've got significant US naval forces still present, along with the wider CENTCOM joint force. So two aircraft carriers, dozens of surface warships, and lots of surface-to-air weapons. So the United States can provide a pretty significant air-sea umbrella over the Strait of Hormuz to respond to any Iranian attacks on merchant vessels.
3: President Trump has renewed his attack on Pope Leo, claiming he's endangering the lives of Catholics with his views on Iran and nuclear weapons. Secretary Rubio will travel to the Vatican this week for talks with the American pontiff. A Times investigation has found the Green Party leader Zach Polanski falsely claimed to be a spokesperson for the British Red Cross during his deputy leadership campaign in 2022. The charity says he never held that particular role, with his party suggesting the claim related instead to Polanski's hosting of fundraisers. The report also raises questions over aspects of his past, including his hypnotherapy credentials. Hate crimes against the Jewish community will be fast-tracked through the courts. The chief prosecutor for England and Wales says it's in response to a rise in anti-Semitic attacks. Sir Keir Starmer hosted an emergency meeting in Downing Street this morning.
6: It's not enough to simply say we stand with Jewish communities. Of course we do, but we must show it and act it. And the responsibility lies with each and every one of us. It is about the kind of country that we all want to live in.
3: Universities have been told to report how they address anti-Semitic incidents, but some campaign groups say measures like that are insufficient. The Police Service of Northern Ireland has admitted its failings are clear, adding it fell short in its investigation into the death of a woman in County Derry. Officers initially thought 21-year-old showjumper Katie Simpson took her own life before charging a man with murder a year later. Jonathan Cresswell died by suicide during the trial. Assistant Chief Constable Davy Beck is from the PSNI.
7: The review makes clear that we missed opportunities. Warning signs were not fully recognised early enough. We did not listen to some of those who raised early concern.
3: And Arsenal lead by 1-0 in the second leg of their Champions League semi-final against Atletico Madrid at half-time. Arsenal are hoping to reach their first Champions League final since 2006. The tie was level at 1-1 following last week's first leg in Spain. Arsenal now lead by 2-1 on aggregate. For a roundup of the news on demand, find the Times Radio news briefing on the Times Radio app.
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0: It is that time of night again. Hello, it's the evening edition. It's Kate Balso with you until 10, and joining me to run through some of the big stories of the day here in the studio, Michael Binion, who is the former diplomatic editor for The Times. Good evening.
1: Good evening, Kate.
0: It's always fun when Binners comes in. He was just remarking how, had he known that we were live to YouTube, as we officially are, he would have put on his Italian silk shirt. One to look forward to next week, ladies and gentlemen. And Tessa Dunlop, the historian and podcast host of Where Politics Meets History, also with us tonight. Hi, Tessa.
2: Hi, if he's Binners, I used to be Dunners. Dunners and Binners.
0: Dunners and Binners. Well, we will absolutely go with that. Before we get into our big stories, and we will be discussing what we've heard from the Secretary of State, Marco Rubio, in the White House. I think he has stopped talking now, but we'll give you the latest on that shortly. And we'll talk about anti-Semitism and Keir Starmer's summit in just a moment as well. But before we go on to that, there has been a report by the UK Maritime Trade Operations that a cargo vessel has been struck by an unknown projectile in the Strait of Hormuz. So it's an update released by the UK Maritime Authority. It says a verified source reported a cargo vessel has been struck by an unknown projectile. Environmental impact is unknown at the time of the report. And presumably this is a UK cargo ship, hence the statement from the British Marine Authority. It doesn't actually say that in their statement, but I presume that that is what it relates to because of the nature of the reporting. So a cargo ship, which we assume is a UK cargo ship, has been hit in the Strait of Hormuz by an unknown projectile. Environmental impact is unknown. So I'll keep my eye on that for you. Let's talk about what we've been hearing from Keir Starmer and the government more broadly on anti-Semitism. There was a summit this morning in Downing Street in the wake of recent attacks on the Jewish community, that double stabbing, of course, in Golders Green last week. The government's announced that hate crimes will be fast-tracked, with Sir Keir Starmer warning that Britain will not tolerate foreign states spreading anti-Jewish hate. Earlier, we were joined by Mike Freer. He's the former Conservative minister and former MP for Finchley and Golders Green. He himself has been targeted in the past because of his support of Jewish people.
3: So in terms of the headline, in terms of fast tracking, I was also the courts minister, so I'm aware of some of the mechanisms for fast tracking particular trials that we've done that for environmental crimes and also for the riots. And so that's welcome that it gets people into court faster than currently taking place. The issue, though, is whether the sentencing guidelines are going to be updated, because only just a few weeks ago, one of the people arrested for one of the arson attacks was released on bail. And again, we need to ensure that the rhetoric from the centre is carried through into the courts.
0: Well, that was us speaking to Mike Freer. So that is the fast tracking. That is evidence, I suppose, that people who commit hate crimes, including anti-Semitism, will go through a fast track courts process. We've also been talking about some of the initiatives announced by Keir Starmer today. Let's hear first from Phil Rosenberg, the president of the Board of Deputies of British Jews.
4: I think that one of the key groups is those sectors of society where we feel some of this has been incubated. There was representation from some of the trade unions, but others of them have been involved in activities that have created a hostile climate for Jewish people, including workers who are in those trade unions. Obviously, the people who lead some of the demonstrations that we've seen on our streets that have promoted really hateful messages, like globalize the intifada, calling for a globalization of terror, or chants like from the river to the sea that are calling for the ethnic cleansing of Jews in Israel. We really need them to be called to account and for accountability.
0: So this comes today after Keir Starmer said that all of society must tackle the crisis of anti-Semitism. He welcomed 90 people to this Downing Street summit, including senior police officers, NHS leaders, University Vice Chancellor, Arts Council England, trade union leaders too. In his plans, he's talked about the call for institutes of further education to not only log incidents of anti-Semitism, which they must show when asked, but they also need to demonstrate action that they're taking to tackle it. And groups like Arts Council England are expected to claw public money back from any institutions that are linked to instances of anti-Semitism. So if there is an arts association or a theatre even that, you know, perhaps hosts a playwright who is anti-Semitic, or there is a performance with anti-Semitism within it, that is any in any of those centres, Arts Council England is expected to claw the public money back that has gone to that particular cultural place. So just a couple of things announced there. Let's come to you, Michael Binion, on any of those aspects. I mean, I suppose the obvious question is this workable? Do we see these plans as workable?
1: Well, certainly fast-tracking the courts, fast-tracking cases of anti-Semitism is workable, and it's a very good idea, and it's a positive thing to do straight away. And also, sentencing guidelines need to be changed. People who have attacked Jews or attacked property or spouted hate messages, they need to be clear that these people will face probable prison sentences and not a bail sentence or a bail and allowed to just walk free with a small fine. That, I think, is important. I think getting everyone together, particularly universities, academics, to monitor the kind of thing that goes on campus, that's also good. I think I'm a little bit hesitant about clawing back money from performances that appear to have anti-Semitic messages. I can't imagine that anyone would put on a play that has an anti-Semitic message. And the trouble is, of course, you might say, well, you can never put on Merchant of Venice, you know, because doesn't that have anti-Semitism in it?
0: What if you had given money to a theatre to bring about a production where it is discovered that the artistic director or the writer or the producer of that particular production had written some anti-Semitic messages on social media?
1: Well, that's a difficult one, because whether you can isolate the work of art from the person who created it has long been a problem. I mean, Eric Gill was notorious for abuse of his daughters, and yet his statue still stands above the BBC building. And people have worried that you can't automatically associate what they produce with their poor record of how they've lived. Yes, in general, I think we don't want people writing plays or putting on performances if it's well known that they harbour hateful views. Mm. But I think to make a hard and fast rule about it is a bit difficult.
0: Tessa?
2: I was reading the very insightful article that Lord Finkelstein wrote in the Times today apropos violence against Jews and the downward spiral he started, understandably, given his own family's heritage in the Second World War in Nazi Germany. And he then walked more broadly into contemporary Britain and cited what he thought was going to be hugely problematic, not just for specifically violence against Jews, but where this trajectory might lead us. Mm. And he wrote, the creation of independent Muslim political parties and the alliance of the far left is a predictable, but nonetheless disturbing result of mass migration. It will produce, indeed is already producing, a backlash, and the resulting clash is a profound challenge to the idea that we share our civic space and common values. And I found that the one aspect of the article that I wasn't entirely comfortable with. I think that this rise of independent Muslim political parties is partly a response to their concerns, their geopolitical concerns, not feeling that they're not being heard in the same way. And what I think's been very positive is the way in which, from government level, public sector, policing, they've all spoken in the last few days from the same page, in the right way. They've addressed anti-Semitism, racism, hatred in absolutely the correct form. But I think two things can be true at the same time, and it is possible that the coalescing around these individual MPs who are trying to highlight separately what's going on in the Middle East shouldn't be necessarily always conflated with the horrific anti-Semitism attacks that we've seen.
0: All right. Michael Binion and Tessa Dunlop with us. Let's go to Iran next, because we've been hearing from the Secretary of State, Marco Rubio, speaking at the White House to the press about the war. This is what he's had to say about the operation in the Strait of Hormuz.
5: These are innocent bystanders. These are countries that and ships and so forth that have nothing to do with any of this, and nonetheless are being caught in the middle of it and being held hostage merely because Iran could do that, just because of just as the regime brutally slaughtered tens of thousands of their own citizens for the crime of peaceful protest, because they're unhappy with the quality of life or the lack of quality of life in Iran today. And so they're sitting ducks. They're isolated, they're starving, they're vulnerable, and at least 10 sailors have already died as a result of the civilian sailors. So already many nations privately and some publicly have asked the United States to help free their ships and to restore freedom of navigation in the Straits of Hormuz and this critical artery of global trade. And so President Trump, as he always does, stepped up and answered the calls for their help.
0: There we go. So that was one of the things that Marco Rubio spoke about. And this is interesting, I think, Michael, because he's calling those sailors and those ships. There are well over 1,000 of them. I've heard various reports up to 1,800 ships that stuck in the Persian Gulf. He's called them sitting ducks, isolated, vulnerable, 23,000 citizens left stranded in the Persian Gulf. President Trump has stepped up, as he always does, and he's helped. He is selling this operation to try and get these ships out of the Strait or get some movement in the Strait of Hormuz. He's selling this as a humanitarian mission. And in doing so, he is selling Donald Trump as the world's saviour, which I think is interesting when you think about Trump's popularity amongst US voters at the moment.
1: Well, I think he's absolutely right to say they are hostages. Indeed they are, and they are indeed suffering. And some of the sailors who've been stuck on their ships for a long time are in despair. They don't know when they're going to be able to see their own homes, whether they can see their families, when they'll get out. Conditions are getting worse and worse on some of these ships, and probably they are running very short of food. So there is a humanitarian crisis there, and if America can make sure that some of these ships can get out, well, good. But the problem is, you know, they're there because of the attack on Iran in the first place. So to say that Donald Trump is now the saviour of what's happened, you could then ask, well, how did they get into that situation in the first place? Iran clearly has a chokehold over the straits. The only way is to negotiate with the Iranians to say, look, these people are indeed hostages and they must be released. And whether the Iranians see it like that or not, I don't know. But I think certainly strong-arming them is what is essential. But actually resorting to sort of bombing Iran to make them let these ships go, I'm not sure that's going to work. And I'm not sure that sending in the fleet to kind of take on gunboats and, you know, have a full-scale naval battle, I don't think that will work either.
0: Yeah, I mean, Tessa, I find this interesting because, yes, there are sailors trapped in the Strait of Hormuz. But you hear Rubio saying that the US is trying to reopen the Strait as a favour to the world. Donald Trump is the hero figure here. In fact, he tweeted pictures of himself in various sort of Star Wars themed attire. He didn't tweet himself. The White House tweeted of him pictures of him in various Star Wars attire, looking like a hero yesterday. May the 4th be with you. And here continues, I think, this rather interesting little spin on Donald Trump here to save the world, which will go down a lot better with US voters than Trump's involved in a war that might not be legal. Why did he start it? And this is affecting the price of my gas.
2: Yeah, he's hoping that we're all just going to buy into a sort of global amnesia and forget how this war began under the name Operation Epic Fury, which kind of said it all. By all accounts, by the way, Operation Epic Fury is no longer.
0: Yes.
2: That's for the birds.
0: It's over,
2: done
0: isn't
2: and dusted it? It's been concluded, in case that escaped your notice. Certainly will have escaped the notice of the stranded sailors in the Strait of Hormuz. We are now entering into the sunlit op plans of what's known as Operation Freedom. But the problem is that there is no way Iran is going to relinquish control of the Strait of Hormuz. That is their ace in their pack. And if they allow, under this red, white and blue dome, no less, the Americans to escort, apparently two got out of the Strait of Hormuz today, vis-a-vis yesterday. The 180 vessels yesterday that used to travel, to give some kind of comparison. But if they were to allow that mere trickle to become a substantial number of vessels so that you once again have the functioning of this extraordinarily important highway, then that would undermine Iran's position. They would no longer be able to hold America hostage. So it's not in their interest to allow this Operation Freedom to work. And I think it's a really sticky wicket. And I do worry for the ceasefire. I worry for everyone. I even worry for Britain, although I think we're quite down the list of countries who are directly in the firing line. I mean, if you look at the economics of it, we've got the highest borrowing level since the 1990s. You know, it's not looking pretty and costs are starting to stack up everywhere. Mm.
0: Keith's been in touch and says, it reminds me of the arsonist that starts the fire and comes back to put it out and gets the applause. and you're quite right to mention that blue, white, that red, white and blue dome from Pete Hegseth earlier. He talked about that, you know, the US wrapping us all in the safety of the Stars and Stripes blanket and helping us all out of the Strait of Hormuz. It sounds good, but as we've been discussing on the show, operationally, it's really tricky and it's hard to see Iran just sitting by and letting, well, multiples of two, many more multiples of two pass through the Strait of Hormuz. Now, this press conference by Marco Rubio today, the context is that Caroline Levitt, the White House press secretary, is on maternity leave. He'd lost his little map of where all the different members of press were. So he was already in a bit of a pickle trying to work out who to go to point left or to point right. And actually, some of the press were having a bit of a joke with him about this. He did a good job, despite the fact that that must be, I mean, I know it's his job, but it must be pretty intimidating facing the whole White House press corps. Towards the end of the news conference, he was asked for his DJ name after he was spotted behind the decks at a wedding. "You're not ready for my DJ name," he says to laughter in the room. He then returns to discussions about the war, saying the US would prefer the path of peace. Rubio said that Donald Trump and Washington want to make a deal, but this isn't the route that Iran has chosen. This, Rubio says, is leading them to economic destruction. Quoting the famous rapper Ice Cube, he adds,
5: "These guys are facing, they are facing real catastrophic destruction to their economy, generational destruction to their economy, generational destruction to the wealth of their country, imposed on themselves by the actions that they're taking. They should check themselves before they wreck themselves in the direction that they're going."
0: Which brought about a little bit more laughter. So we better get used to Marco Rubio holding these press conferences. Anything else to add, Michael Binion?
1: Well, it's just the irony. It's unbelievable. He says they're wrecking it. They're responsible. Who dropped the bombs in the first place?
0: He's quoting a rapper in it.
1: Yes,
0: so,
1: I know.
0: So does it work? I don't know.
1: You can quote rappers till your heart's content. Most people don't even know who these rappers are. Well, I don't. You know?
0: Michael Binion. Most people, myself.
1: Well, me, yes. I, for one.
0: I love it.
1: Political brain that I might be. I have no idea who these people are.
0: You know who it is, don't you, Tessa? Ice Cube.
2: Well, is he trying to soften up the Revolutionary Guard by his sort of rhyming lyrics and his rapping?
0: I don't know.
2: He's choosing the wrong audience, I've got to be honest.
1: The Iranians probably know. I mean, they're pretty up on this sort of thing.
0: Well, he kind of already sort of handed it back over to the Iranians again today and sort of hinted that they might want to overthrow the regime, but they're in absolutely no position to do that. There was plenty more from Marco Rubio today. Said Operation Economic Fury continues. Talked about the state of the Iranian economy, much more besides, and I'm sure Carol Walker will bring you more of that after 10 o'clock on this station. Coming up from Michael Binion and Tessa Dunlop, it's World Password Day. How secure are you? That's on the way. This is Kate Borsey. 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
0: It is Kate Borsey. It's the Evening Edition on Times Radio. We're joined by the historian and podcaster Tessa Dunlop and the Times' former diplomatic editor Michael Binion. So it is National Password Day, or World Password Day, apparently the first Tuesday in every May. The first Tuesday in May every year is World Password Day.
11: And at the beginning, we all had one password. It was our first password we can nostalgically remember. And we used it for everything, every time we joined another business. Can I have your password? Yes, you can. That is my special word. And then companies started getting quite rude. You would put your password in and it would go, weak.
0: Well, World Password Day. Sorry, it's this Thursday, forgive me, not today. I think, anyway, apologies. Leaders are urging organisations to rethink their reliance on passwords. They're arguing that traditional credentials no longer match the scale and nature of modern digital risks. Passwords feel quite dated, the notion of them, don't they, Tessa? But are you as responsible as you could be with yours?
2: Several things. It's weirdly prescient. First of all, I had no idea that there was such a thing as World Password Day. Apparently, that is also becoming obsolete because passwords no longer cut the mustard. But secondly, I've been in rather a bad way, actually, in the last week, because the man who walked by my side, and he was absolutely exceptional, began as a professional relationship, ended up actually as a dear, dear friend, had been doing all my passwords for everything because I'm technically illiterate, and it's learnt helplessness because I just handed it over to him. He died very suddenly.
0: Oh, gosh, I'm so sorry.
2: Last weekend, and actually he was ill, but I always felt, we both felt, I think, unspoken between us. If I ever asked for my passwords, it might suggest I didn't think he was going to defeat his cancer. And so we got into that thing where it was always, always going to be a game of survivors only. And so not only am I, at the moment, I'm just coming to terms with the idea of him no longer being alongside me and just a dear friend, but also I have absolutely no idea how to get into anything technically related to myself. So there we are. So I do urge everyone to make sure that they have their own passwords somewhere. And yes, hopefully in the future, we'll just use our faces. And that would stop my daughter always accessing my telephone.
0: Interesting.
2: Because she knows the only password I know.
0: And I am so sorry to hear about your dear friend and your password.
2: I'm going to say his name, actually.
0: Yes,
2: Mark Saltmarsh. Because Mark Saltmarsh, because so often in life, it's the people behind us, you know, quietly make life more palatable, the modern world, for those who aren't perhaps as computer literate as we should be. I was the last generation to leave university having not sent an email.
0: I wonder how many passwords he took to the grave with him.
2: I'm not too sure. I like to think I was one of the special ones who kept on until the end.
0: Michael Binion.
1: Well, I give up with passwords. They drive me absolutely insane. First of all, they don't work, and I've got a huge
0: book. What do you mean they don't work?
1: Well, because they always keep changing, or else I forget them, or I forget that you have to add so many extra squiggles. They say, weak password, add a few exclamation marks and a few commas and a few this and that and the other. So I add them all, and then I've forgotten what I've added or haven't added. So I have a great list. I've got a book with all the passwords in.
0: Which defeats the point of having
1: it does, because all somebody would come to come and open the book and have a look. But the other thing is, the computer now says, well, you can use your finger instead of a password. Just do
0: yes,
1: it. It doesn't work. I've used my finger. I bash this thing. I tap it. It says not recognised, fingerprint not recognised. And then I try the other finger, and then I try all of those. Smudge it. It doesn't work either. Then using your face. Well, some things say, who are you? And please put your face in this sort of blob, or put your passport photo there. And that doesn't seem to work either. It drives me insane. And the answer is, don't live your life online.
0: In fact, most of us have to.
1: Well, yes.
0: Most things are accessed online. So
1: sadly,
0: we are forced into this situation. I think it's about the technology working, isn't it? Because the whole facial recognition thing, I think, makes sense. It doesn't like you lying in bed.
1: No. Doesn't like you doing anything much. Doesn't seem to recognise you.
0: You do have to face it, face on kind of thing. It doesn't like me sometimes if I'm wearing my glasses either. But we just need a foolproof, secure way, says she wistfully, of being able to get into these accounts that doesn't involve... I mean, I did for a period have the same password across quite a few things, and I got so many reminders saying... You're insecure that I started changing it. But so half have got the old password. Some have got a new password. Some have got another part. I mean, it's very confusing.
1: Well, I don't really care. I don't keep money on my phone, and I don't keep all sorts of other things that somebody could use. So I don't
0: mind.
1: How
0: do you access your money? Do you go into a bank still?
1: I do have online banking. And so I play with a credit card. I don't pay with my phone. And therefore, if I lose the phone, I don't lose all my money, I hope. But
2: I don't, you see, I disagree with that, because I found for once I could pay with my telephone, I stopped losing all my bank cards because I didn't have to take them with me. So for me, it was a great saving. I've just got this wonderful image of Mr. Binners, you know, desperately smacking his hand on his pad and his computer, and then his toddler grandchild coming out and just going,
1: "Babe, so, do this, do that.
0: Step aside, granddad." Well, there you go. Well,
1: I'm not the only one.
0: You are encouraged. I had a big debate with my parents this weekend about booking some Ryanair flights.
1: Oh, yes.
0: Not a password issue, but just a geriatric issue.
1: Faffing with computers drives you mad.
0: David says, as a huge dyslexic, I hate passwords. They're my kryptonite. I hadn't thought about this. I always type them wrong and they cause massive stress.
1: Yeah.
0: To the point where you lock yourself out, which is the really annoying thing. If you can't remember the password, you try it three times. Good evening, Kate, says Stephen. Regarding binners and dunners, how about been there, done that? You're very welcome.
2: Oh, cruel.
1: Indeed.
0: We've reached a consensus there. Thank you. Thank you very much, Tessa Dunlop, who's podcast host of Where Politics Meets History and historian, of course, and Michael Binion, The Times' former diplomatic editor. Good to speak to you both. Cheers.
1: Thanks.
0: It's Kate Borsett. It's the evening edition on Times Radio. Coming up, we'll be speaking to the Sunday Times columnist Katie Glass about how it feels to be quarantined on a cruise ship in light of the outbreak of hantavirus on the MV Hondius. Remember, was it the Diamond Princess or the Princess Diamond? Anyway, that huge cruise ship that went on lockdown during the COVID pandemic. So we'll be discussing that with her after the news with Rob Mullarkey.
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13: Good evening. The US Secretary of State Marco Rubio has confirmed Washington has completed its offensive operations against Iran. Addressing reporters in Washington, Secretary Rubio said the American mission is Operation Economic Fury, and the sanctions against Tehran and efforts by the US Navy to block Iranian vessels in the Strait of Hormuz. American personnel are said to be working to restore freedom of navigation. Rubio said the US wants a diplomatic resolution to the conflict.
14: Our preference is for these straits to be opened back to the way it was. Anyone can use it, no mines in the water, nobody paying tolls. Every day the conflict continues, however, our leverage on Iran will continue to increase and their position will continue to weaken, especially as the blockade really begins to bite in conjunction with the sanctions. So, look, the time's come for Iran to make a sensible choice.
13: Secretary Rubio also denied suggestions that his forthcoming visit to the Vatican is connected to President Trump's ongoing dispute with the Pope. Trump renewed his attack on Pope Leo by claiming he's endangering the lives of Catholics with his views on Iran. Rubio said his trip to Rome is not aimed at smoothing over relations and was planned some time ago. The UK Maritime Authority says a cargo vessel has been struck by an unknown projectile in the Strait of Hormuz. In a statement, the UK Maritime Trade Operations said the environmental impact was unknown. It also said vessels are advised to report any suspicious activity to the UK MTO. And a Times investigation has found the Green Party leader, Zach Polanski, falsely claimed to be a spokesperson for the British Red Cross during his deputy leadership campaign in 2022. The charity, however, says he never held that role, with his party suggesting the claim related to Polanski's hosting of fundraisers. And Arsenal are close to reaching their first Champions League final in 20 years. In the second half of the second leg of their semi-final against Atletico Madrid, Arsenal lead 1-0 on the night and 2-1 over two legs, thanks to a first-half goal from Bukayo Saka. Don't forget, you can set the Times Radio News Briefing as your flash briefing on Alexa.
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0: It is The Evening Edition. It's Kate Borso with you. 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Now, Carol Walker's with us. She joins you at 10 on Times Radio. We've been picking apart the words of Marco Rubio, the US Secretary of State, who is and will be standing in for Caroline Leavitt, the White House press secretary. I loved that he got a bit... He got into a bit of a muddle taking questions, didn't know where to go to. He'd lost his plan of who was sat where. Said at one point, I mean, I don't know who any of you are. And he said, well, I do know who some of you are, of course. But he was getting into a bit of a pickle. But the main messages were delivered on Project Freedom, weren't they?
20: Yeah, and I thought he actually engaged in a pretty effective way with the press gathered there. Clearly, it's not going to be the same as a press secretary. But I thought it was interesting that Marco Rubio was ready to josh with the media, showed a more personal style, a kind of readiness to answer questions and properly try and take us through the approach in a way that was rather different from perhaps the more bullish news conferences that we've had from Pete Hegseth, the Secretary for War. But look, the overall message was the same to Iran. Don't start to think that you can take risks. Don't push the United States, was effectively what he was saying. He was insisting that the blockade of Iran's ports is defensive. Like Pete Hegseth, he was insisting that the US is there to protect shipping. But I think underlying all of this is the problem that for all their words about how I think Marco Rubio talked about creating a bubble for ships to go through, Hegseth was talking about this red, white and blue shield. I mean, it's actually not, is it? Because the Iranians have been able to carry out attacks on tankers.
0: Yes.
20: And it's still a big risk for any shipping company to take as to whether they're going to take the risk of going through that Strait of Hormuz. So I think there is a huge amount to talk about there. And of course, at the same time, you have got Iran saying, listen, our threat is that unless you're liaising with us using the authorised lane that we are policing, then you could be liable to attack. So underneath all of the pretty bullish rhetoric from the Trump administration, you've still got effectively this standoff of blockades in the Strait of Hormuz. Yes, we've had, I think it's three ships getting through. You have got hundreds, still waiting.
0: Yeah. I've heard up to 1,800.
20: Approaching 2,000 is certainly the figure.
0: A whole lot of ships stuck, and two US flagged ships made it through yesterday. And Hegseth was seeming to say earlier that that is proof. We took a risk. We led from the front, as we always do, and we've proved that we've now got safe passage out of the strait. But
20: both sides are still essentially gambling that the other side will back down first. And at the moment, neither side show any readiness to do so. Mm. And that is the problem in all of this. And as Pete Hegseth had to admit at some stage earlier on, that Strait of Hormuz was actually open before the war began. And the US strategy... It could still work in reopening the Strait of Hormuz, maybe get us back to where we were before. Is that going to work? I'm going to be talking to Alessio Patilano, who's a professor of war studies at King's College in London. And after 11 tonight, we've got a great former Pentagon official, a real expert on the Middle East, Alia Awadallah, who's going to give us her take on how all of this is going to pan out. I'm interested also that earlier on today at that summit on how we all need to play our part in tackling anti-Semitism here in the UK, Keir Starmer very pointedly warned Iran of consequences if it is found to have been behind some of these attacks that there have been on the Jewish community. Of course, we have had one suspect arrested and charged after the stabbing of two Jewish men, but there have been a whole string of different attacks. We have had an Iranian-backed group claiming responsibility. I'm going to talk to Roger McMillan, former head of security at Iran International, about whether we need to take that seriously. Mm. Is this a real attempt by Iran to bring the war to our shores? Or is this simply a bunch of opportunists seizing on the global situation to carry out these attacks? We are, of course, just a couple of days away from those big elections. And we've got yet another controversy surrounding Zach Polanski, the Green Party leader.
0: Who seems to have been a fan of overinflating his CV somewhat. He was a spokesperson for the British Red Cross when he wasn't really.
20: Yeah, the Times reporting tonight that he claimed to have been a spokesperson for the Red Cross, but all he did apparently was host a couple of events. I'm sure you and I have both hosted events, but wouldn't necessarily claim to be spokespeople for...
0: I certainly wouldn't.
20: ...for the organisation.
0: There were questions around paying council tax and also that he'd been a spokesperson. Note the pattern for Make Votes Matter, the campaign for proportional representation. He said he was a spokesperson for the cause, not a spokesperson for the organisation.
20: Lots of controversy swirling around Zach Polanski. What's that going to do for the Greens' prospects? Mm. Dan Bloom of Politico is going to take us through all of that. I've been at a fascinating security conference about how we desperately need to modernise our entire military. We're simply not keeping pace with the changing threats we face. You can hear some of that discussion. Of course, the big problem is everyone's still waiting for that defence investment plan. Plus, of course, the papers as ever.
0: Yes, Keir Starmer said yesterday, the defence investment plan is being worked on right now. Heard that one before, haven't we? Carol, good to see you. Carol's back at 10 o'clock, the Times front page exclusively, just after 10 here on Times Radio. Now, we reported earlier, didn't we, on the situation regarding those currently quarantined on the MV Hondius. It is a small cruise ship where hantavirus has killed three and left two crew members, one British and one Dutch, in a critical condition. Sounds like the script of a horror movie, doesn't it? Trapped on a ship in the middle of the ocean while a virus tears through passengers, killing indiscriminately. But how does it feel being quarantined in such an enclosed space while a virus infects those around you? Well, my next guest is the Sunday Times feature writer, Katie Glass. She's been hoping to find out. She's been speaking to people, cruise ship passengers, who have enjoyed similarly harrowing experiences. She joins me now. Katie, good evening.
16: Good evening. Nice to see you.
0: We've had the conversation in the office, Katie. What is it like to be aboard a ship like that? You must be terrified. You must be at times really, really sort of angry and sad about the situation you're in. You're probably bored at other times as well. And you've been trying to get a gauge on this by using a famous prior example. Just tell us more.
18: Yeah, well, so during, just before the sort of COVID-19 outbreak, I had done a big in-depth piece about the Diamond Princess, which became this very famous case. I mean, they talked about it as like a sort of Petri dish, you know, the first example we had of a community experiencing coronavirus. And at the time, I did a very in-depth piece, which was all about the different people on board that ship and how they experienced it. So there were people, you know, who were in suites, there were people who were inside cabins. Obviously, there was the captain of the ship who I spoke to, and there were the staff who were in the sort of bowels of the ship at the bottom. Watching the images, which people have probably seen now, of Jake, this person who's on the MV Honduras, talking about being quarantined in his cabin, made me think about going back to those people. So I went and spoke to Elaine Spencer, who was one of the people who was quarantined during the Diamond Princess quarantine, who had a very similar experience. Because, you know, who else could really talk to what it feels like to be stuck in this enclosed space for 2 weeks, and the fear of waiting to see what's going to happen.
0: Yeah. How does she reflect on her experience? She's actually written a book about it, and the book was, well, the first draft was actually written while her and her husband were quarantined in their cabin for a number of days. I wonder how she reflects on that experience now.
18: I mean, it's so interesting to look at the Diamond Princess because it was such an interesting sort of case study, you know, is how we all experienced coronavirus, really. I mean, so there they were. She says to me, she said she remembered the first time she heard the word coronavirus, and she thought, you know, what's that? Maybe it's like flu. So they all get sort of sent back to their cabins. And poor Elaine, I think was one of the worst situations I spoke to, you know. So some people had a lovely cabin with a nice balcony. And one person said to me, well, we ordered some wine and, you know, extended the holiday. Well, Elaine was on an inside cabin, no windows. Before she'd gone on the holiday, she'd been a bit nervous about spending a few weeks there. And suddenly, yeah, she had to spend 2 weeks inside the cabin. The ship were pretty good. They organized things like they sent a magician, you know, who did tricks online. They sent card tricks. She said at first they charged them for room service, but then they just gave everyone free booze to try and sort of keep spirits.

0: They were allowed out after 3 days, but only onto the deck, her and her husband, and they were, you know, heavily masked and gloved up. And they could see, basically, lots of Japanese medics in full white hazmat suits on the dock. We called them Oompa Loompas, she said. So to be allowed out, brilliant, but to be surrounded then by these pretty worrying images. And I don't know, how and if the ship communicated the number of people who had fallen ill with coronavirus, a bit like we got from Boris Johnson every day in the sort of Prime Minister's briefing. So many cases today and so many people have died. I can bet that the ship didn't quite have that service for its passengers.
1: But no, well, they did. So every day, Captain Armour, who was the captain of the ship, would come on and make this announcement. Actually, he had this gorgeous Italian voice. And one of the passengers said to me, oh, you had a bit of Stockholm syndrome about him because he sounded so charming. But they would get these sort of updates of what was happening. And Elaine said, you know, we would dread the end of the message because the end of the message would be the number of people who had been taken off the ship who had contracted the virus.
0: Gosh.
1: Depending where you were on the ship, depended how much you knew. So some people were facing the dock and they could see the ambulances and the hazmat suits. And it was like a sort of, you know, horror movie. Other people had the lovely seascape to look out of. And Elaine couldn't see anything. So
0: which is awful. It's like
1: people were telling her what was on the news.
0: Yeah, yeah. And in that case, over 700 people contracted COVID. 14 people died of it aboard that ship. But it is in scale much, much bigger than the MV Hondius, isn't it? Or wasn't it?
1: Yeah, so the MV Hondius, I think, has got 140 passengers. The Diamond Princess had 2,500 plus over 1,000 staff. But what was interesting, really, is it did become an interesting case study. Mm. Like, passengers would describe, they were trying to work out how it was being passed around. So people were doing things like blocking up their aircon in case it was like Legionnaires. They were doing what we ended up doing, you know, cleaning their food as it arrived. And, you know, at the moment where things are with this cruise ship, people are still trying to work out how this has been transmitted. And so I guess in a similar way, you know, there will be that fear of just not knowing what protocols are working and what aren't.
0: Yeah, and the World Health Organization today saying, actually, this looks like the first case in a good while, a rare case of human-to-human, of the virus passing between human and human rather than from rats. So it's being passed from person to person or did or has aboard that ship, which is pretty significant and I'm sure pretty scary for those guests on board. Katie, thanks for being with us. It's a really interesting piece. It takes you back, but it would also just make you really feel for the people trapped aboard ship there, the MV Hondius. Katie Glass is the Sunday Times feature writer. You can read her piece a little later. It'll be up online at thetimes.com and, of course, in the paper tomorrow. Katie, thank you.
1: Thanks.
0: Cheers. 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
1: Thanks for being with us. It is 9:53. Let's return to one of the top stories this evening. Despite US strikes and retaliatory fire from Iran in and around the Strait of Hormuz yesterday, the Defence Secretary Pete Hegseth insists the ceasefire is still in place, updating the American people on Project Freedom from the Pentagon earlier today. He's been talking up the US's ability to escort stranded ships through the strait. It's still unclear, though, how long the US will provide security to vessels.
2: To our partners, allies, and the rest of the world, this is a temporary mission for us. As I've said before, the world needs this waterway a lot more than we do. We're stabilizing the situation so commerce can flow again, but we expect the world to step up. At the appropriate time and soon, we will hand responsibility back to you.
1: Dr. Stephen Wills is a retired U.S. Navy surface warfare officer, and a navalist at the Center for Maritime Strategy.
3: Iranian small craft are very much at the mercy of U.S., you know, armed helicopters and other aircraft. They have very limited air defense. So that's going to be not as big a threat, perhaps, as in the past. My big concern remains the mine threat. You can always sneak in and reseed mines in what had previously been a swept channel. So that's going to be an ongoing challenge as well. And it really depends on how many missiles the Iranians want to expend on this, as opposed to what you described earlier, the ballistic and cruise missile attacks on nations surrounding the wider Persian Gulf.
1: Yeah. And look, if the UAE doesn't retaliate, which they already said yesterday that they feel absolutely within their right to retaliate, there was still some question about whether they were being deliberately targeted by Iran, that those missiles were coming from Iran. But that appears to have been confirmed today. And if they choose to retaliate, that will break the ceasefire. So they're obviously, you know, holding the line to a pretty important extent. I suppose the other question is, well, that's on one side of it. The other side is there are, 1,800 ships currently stuck on the Strait of Hormuz. There are well over 1,000 ships there, I know. I think it's around 1,800.
3: Yes.
1: But if we start to see, and it'll take years if there's only two a day, so if we start to see convoys of, 20, 50 of them at a time, Iran is going to see those ships as slow-moving targets, aren't they? It is hard to imagine Iran will sit back and let a huge convoy of ships pass through. And so that is the main thing here, isn't it? It's how long will Iran, you know, stay and become a bystander to this? They launched small attacks, apparently, towards US ships yesterday in this convoy. They weren't hit, the ships, which is good news.
3: Yeah.
1: But there was only two of them. And that was Iran perhaps going softly, softly on it. So the danger here is Iran just says, absolutely not. Too fair enough. Have a go. We'll fire a few missiles at you. We'll fire a few shots at you and see how it goes. But if there's a big convoy, that then becomes a different story, doesn't it?
3: Yeah, large movements of ships are going to be a larger target, that's for certain. It really depends on how many cruise missiles the Iranians have left to use and if they choose to use them in this way, and how big a force the U.S. deploys to counter that. Each Aegis destroyer carries anywhere from 90 to 96 potential weapons, most of those being surface-to-air missiles. So it's distinctly possible that the U.S. can repel these attacks for some time. But you're absolutely right. There are a lot of vessels in the Persian Gulf that need to get out. We don't want this to become like, you know, the closed Suez Canal from the 60s and 70s, where you had ships moored and stuck inside there for years. So your point about that, the amount of ships and the time taking to get them out is a challenge. It remains to be seen, too, how long the U.S. is going to continue this operation. As the Secretary of War said, it's sort of time dependent, and it depends on how quickly an allied and partner force could assemble as well to undertake a similar mission and what that might look like. So yeah. Agree, there are a lot of what ifs here we still need to look at. But so far, at least, it looks good. And again, Iranian small boats that often come out and perform these attacks are terribly vulnerable to helicopters and aircraft. They don't have air defense, so they're not the biggest threat.
1: Well, that's me speaking to Dr. Stephen Wills, retired US Navy Surface Warfare Officer and Navalist at the Centre for Maritime Strategy. A few fresh stories that have just been spiking up online for you. The Times tonight. The Times.com reports the UK's largest unions are reportedly distancing themselves from Angela Rayner, signalling they may back Andy Burnham if a leadership challenge is mounted against Keir Starmer. Despite Rayner's history as a union official, insiders suggest that concerns over her electability and strained relationships with leadership could leave her without the critical endorsements needed to secure a spot on the ballot. And this evening, the BBC reports that Arsenal have reached the Champions League final for the first time in 20 years. First time since 2006. It was a goal from Bukayo Saka that gave the Gunners a 2-1 aggregate win over Atletico Madrid. Arsenal, of course, have never won the Champions League before. They'll face either PSG or Bayern Munich in the final on the 30th of May. So congratulations to Arsenal. And a quick one here from The Times. The Ryanair CEO, Michael O'Leary, is calling for a ban on early morning alcohol sales at airports, claiming that a rise in drunk and aggressive behaviour is forcing almost one flight diversion every day. There we go. A few fresh stories for you. There's more coming with Carol Walker, by the way. She has The Times front page ready for you. She's on standby. She joins you in a few moments' time. Thank you to the team behind the show today. Anne-Marie Mill, Joseph Crook, Antoinette Mole, and our technical operator, Ryan Branigan. We're back again tomorrow at 7 o'clock. It's the last day that we can talk about the local elections before polling day on Thursday. And of course, there's much more besides. But stand by. Carol Walker is on the way. It's Times Radio.

0: 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It starts with listening.
1: It's 10 o'clock. I'm Carol Walker on Times Radio. A very good evening to you. The US Secretary of State Marco Rubio has warned Iran not to test the will of the United States.
2: As President Trump has said, and the facts clearly bear out, the United States of America holds all the cards. There is no scenario here in which if they decide to join a ladder of escalation, they wind up getting the last say.
1: Well, he also confirmed that at least 10 civilian sailors have already died in the Strait of Hormuz. More on that in a moment. And after 11, I'll be joined by a former Pentagon official, Alia Awadalla. And is Iran behind the rising cases of anti-Semitic attacks in the UK?
3: Our message to Iran or to any other country that might seek to foment violence, hatred or division in society is that it will not be tolerated.
1: I'll be joined by Roger McMillan, former head of security at Iran International UK. All that, plus, of course, our exclusive first look at the front page of tomorrow's Times after the latest news from Rob Malarkey.
4: Carol, thank you. Good evening. The US Secretary of State Marco Rubio says President Trump had proven time and time again that his preference is peace amid the stalemate in the Straits of Hormuz. Addressing reporters in Washington this evening, Secretary Rubio said the American blockade was crippling Iran as part of Operation Economic Fury, referring to the sanctions against Tehran and efforts by the US Navy to block Iranian vessels in the critical waterway.
2: They have a fracture in their own leadership system, and apart from that, I mean, the top people in that government are, to say the least, they're insane in the brain. But it's important for them to make a sensible choice and the one that's right for their people. The president, our president, has proven time and again that his preference is peace.
4: Rubio said the US military is working to restore freedom of navigation and emphasized it was a defensive operation. Earlier, the US Secretary of War, Pete Hegseth, said the ceasefire with Iran is holding. Secretary Rubio also accused Iran of violating international law with the laying of mines throughout the strait. Iran, however, insists it still controls the waterway. Dr. Stephen Wills is a former US Navy surface warfare officer. Speaking to Times Radio, he highlighted the American methods of securing control and restoring freedom of navigation.
5: You've got significant US naval forces still present, along with the wider CENTCOM joint force. So two aircraft carriers, dozens of surface warships, and lots of surface-to-air weapons. So the United States can provide a pretty significant air-sea umbrella over the Strait of Hormuz to respond to any Iranian attacks on merchant vessels.
4: President Trump has renewed his attack on the Pope, claiming he's endangering the lives of Catholics with his views on Iran and nuclear weapons. Secretary Rubio will travel to the Vatican this week for talks with the American pontiff. The UK Maritime Authority says a cargo vessel has been struck by an unknown projectile in the Straits of Hormuz. In a statement, the UK Maritime Trade Operation said the environmental impact was unknown. An investigation by The Times has found the Green Party leader Zach Polanski falsely claimed he was once a spokesperson for the British Red Cross. The organisation says he never held that particular role, while the Green Party suggesting the claim related to Polanski's hosting of fundraisers instead. Amelia Beltrau has further details.
6: The claim was made during his campaign to be deputy leader of the Green Party. The Times has uncovered disputed claims among his past experiences on his website. It's also claimed Mr. Polanski was not a full member of the National Council of Hypnotherapists while working as one, despite telling his clients he was.
4: Polanski has been approached for comments. Spain's health ministry says it will host a Dutch cruise ship that is harbouring a suspected outbreak of hantavirus. The MV Hondius is currently anchored near Cape Verde off the west coast of mainland Africa after the deaths of three passengers. The ship is now expected to arrive in the Canary Islands later this week. Two crew members, including one Briton, are to be medically evacuated by aircraft to the Netherlands after displaying acute respiratory symptoms. And Arsenal are through to their first Champions League final in 20 years after winning the second leg of their semi-final against Atletico Madrid. A first-half goal by Bukayo Saka gave the Premier League leaders a 1-0 win on the night and a 2-1 win over two legs. Arsenal will play either Paris Saint-Germain or Bayern Munich in the final on May the 30th in Budapest. For a news bulletin when you want it, search for the Times Radio News Briefing on the Times Radio app.
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1: A very good evening to you and welcome to the programme. The US Secretary of State Marco Rubio has warned Iran not to test the will of the United States and said American forces will respond to any attacks with lethal efficiency. Iran has issued further threats to ships trying to pass through the Strait of Hormuz. More to come on that in a moment. First, though, let me bring you our exclusive preview of the front page of tomorrow's Times. I've just received that. And the main headline is on the Prime Minister's pledge of new powers to treat Iranian proxies as foreign spies. He said that criminals acting for Tehran could face 14 years in jail. That was one of the results of that summit held at Downing Street today. Also on the front page of the Times, the story that Zach Polanski, the Greens leader, exaggerated his Red Cross role during his run to be deputy leader of the party. More on that coming up. And call time on the pre-flight pint, urges Ryanair boss. This is Michael O'Leary saying that that idea of the early morning pint at the airport should not be happening. We will certainly be talking more about that on the programme. In a moment, we'll get the latest on the US efforts to open the Strait of Hormuz. I'll be speaking to Alessio Patalano, Professor of War Studies at King's College in London. And in an hour's time, I'll be speaking to the former Pentagon official, Alia Awadalla. Also this hour, Keir Starmer warning of severe consequences if Iran is found to have been responsible for anti-Semitic attacks in Britain. I'll be joined by Roger McMillan, former head of security at Iran International UK. And we'll have more on that latest controversy over the Greens leader, Zach Polanski. More on that to come as well. And in half an hour, we'll take you through the front pages of tomorrow's papers. Tonight, I'll be joined by Katie Searle, head of comment at The Eye, and the broadcaster and former special advisor, Peter Cardwell. And of course, we love to hear from you, whether you're listening on the app, perhaps watching on YouTube these days. Text us on 87222, tweet us on X at Times Radio, email studio at times.radio, or send us a WhatsApp 0333 003 2353. Well, the US Secretary of State Marco Rubio has said Iran cannot be allowed to dictate who passes through the Strait of Hormuz. Speaking to the media tonight, he said the US blockade of Iran's ports was defensive, but that US forces would respond with lethal force to any attack. Rubio also confirmed that at least 10 sailors have died already. And with Iran continuing its threats to ships, Rubio said Iran could not win the standoff.
2: These forces have already destroyed, as I told you earlier, I thought it was six, it's seven Iranian fast boats that failed to heed our warnings. And by fast boats, we're talking about, you know, some of these things look like Boston whalers. Okay, so these are not like Navy ships. But nonetheless, they come fast at these boats, try to swarm them, try to harm them. We're not going to let that happen. So seven of them now sit at the bottom of the sea, along with, by the way, the rest of Iran's Navy. That's where you can find their Navy today. And we're going to continue to systematically clear this passageway through the straits to restore freedom of navigation.
1: Well, earlier, the US War Secretary Pete Hegseth said the ceasefire is not over, but he said American forces are ready to step up their attacks on Iran.
8: As a direct gift from the United States to the world, we have established a powerful red, white, and blue dome over the strait. American destroyers are on station, supported by hundreds of fighter jets, helicopters, drones, and surveillance aircraft, providing 24/7 overwatch for peaceful commercial vessels. Except Iran's, of course.
1: Well, President Trump sought to play down the significance of the war. He described it as a skirmish and said the impasse in the Strait of Hormuz, which is hitting global energy supplies. He was asked what it would take to end the ceasefire.
9: Well, you'll find out because I'll let you know. They know what to do and they know what to do. They know what not to do, more importantly, actually. And, you know, they fired them in little boats with pea shooters, you know, the pea shooters, little boat with little, you know why? Because they don't have any boats anymore. Their Navy is comprised of, they call them little boats.
10: Fast right? boats or little boats.
9: And they're fast, yeah. They're so fast that that they had eight of them and they're all gone. And they're fast, but they're not fast like a missile. A missile is slightly faster.
1: Well, let's talk to Alessio Patalano, Professor of War Studies at King's College London. Good evening, Alessio.
11: Good evening, Carol.
1: Great to have you with us. When you hear Pete Hegseth talking there about this red, white and blue dome over the Strait of Hormuz, do you think that is an accurate way to describe what US forces are doing there?
11: I mean, we're accustomed to have a lot of colour coming out of Peter Hegseth. In fact, it's always very important to pause for a second while he's talking and wait until General Kane comes in to provide some of the details. Now, we should be saying that the amount of capabilities and firepower that the United States has deployed for the conduct of the operations until last week is considerable. It would allow the United States to have an intelligence, surveillance and reconnaissance picture across the strait over certain distances in that 24/7. Now, between that and the sort of white and red dome that Hegseth mentioned, of course, there are nuances because here we're talking about hundreds of ships. This morning, Kane talked about more than 1,000, 22,000 people, crews on board of the shipping that is stuck there. This is a considerably large amount of ships to keep watch over. So I think in general, I would say absolutely they've got the capabilities to have a very good picture, but does that translate into the level of granularity that Hegseth implied? Quite not so much.
1: And does that, I mean, the key point is whether it is actually safe and or possible for shipping to pass through the Strait of Hormuz. We had Marco Rubio talking about this as a bubble. We know that I think it's three ships that have actually made that crossing so far. And it does seem as though many shipping companies are still just not ready to take the risk.
11: Carol, absolutely. So let's break it down because here we've got three things that need to sort of come back. One is the humanitarian element of the story. So getting all the ships that have been stuck out there for 2 months almost out. And here we're talking about large number of people. So the first thing, we need to sort of clear, if you want, this maritime space of all those who've been there for a very long time. Then two, you need to start seeing ships willing to go back inside, so through the strait, towards the Gulf, and then reach port destination, load up, and then coming out. Once that happens, then you have to, the third element of the story, whether people will start doing it repeatedly. At the moment, as you absolutely correctly pointed out, this morning it was two ships, tonight we know there's three ships, there's another 847 waiting, according to the most conservative counting. So we're at the very beginning of what is first a requirement to get the humanitarian side in place first, getting the ships stuck out there, and then from there, start working your way into restoring some measure of traffic. Now, that's what the United States propose through Project Freedom, provide that kind of insurance, that reassurance. Not quite, because as I said, the key issue is the ability of the Iranians to threaten to strike. And that threat, even if it is going through to just one single ship, will have all the shipping companies, the insurers, pausing and say, like, do we really want to run this risk? And at the moment, there is no guarantee that that risk has been minimized to the point at which the reassurance is there.
1: And we've had further threats from the Speaker of the Iranian Parliament, one of the key negotiators, yes, making further threats on exactly this point. Marco Rubio and others may say, oh, nobody's going to be allowed to control this waterway. But at the moment, there is this complete impasse. Do you think that this is an indication of how the US basically miscalculated when it launched this war on Iran?
11: I think General Kane gave some indication this morning when he was giving his briefing that at the beginning, the question of the problem, the closure of the Strait of Hormuz, was not really considered by the administration as a top priority from an operational perspective to consider, because the main focus was on the kinetic side of taking out the Iranian nuclear and missile programs with the Iranian Navy as a way to remove the gun, if you want, in the first place. The problem being the fact that the geographic conditions of the Strait of Hormuz allow even for a latent set of asymmetric capabilities to still pose a considerable threat, if we consider that here the issue is not the power and the might of the US Navy, but rather shipping. And in the shipping world, a latent asymmetric capability, whether it is mines, whether it is drones, whether it is fast drones, is a threat. It's a serious risk that nobody would actually consider to undertake. And that really was the element of the story that was highly miscalculated.
1: Alessio Patalano, Professor of War Studies at King's College in London. Really good to talk to you. Thank you so much.
11: Thank you.
1: Lots of you have been getting in touch on this. Scott says Iran has very little time left because they've run out of places to store petroleum. And once shut off, then the distribution plant is irreparably damaged. Iran's economy effectively becomes ruined, thereby fomenting the requisite impulse for revolution. Well, that is one view. Keith says, how is America giving a gift to the world when they started the war? How stupid, he asks, do they think we are? And Marcus says, the US holds no cards. Please don't repeat the US lie that their naval blockade is defensive. I was merely pointing out that that is what we have heard today from the US Secretary of State and from the War Secretary. Marcus says that the blockade, the US blockade, is an act of war under international law, and the war is in full swing. Do keep your thoughts coming into us all the usual ways. The time now is 17 minutes past 10. And Sir Keir Starmer has warned Iran that it will face consequences if it is proven to be behind recent anti-Semitic attacks in Britain. Speaking at a summit in Downing Street to discuss how to tackle anti-Semitism, he said attempts by Iran to destabilise British society would not be tolerated.
3: One of the lines of inquiry is whether a foreign state has been behind some of these incidents. We're investigating, of course, all the possibilities. And we're clear that these actions will have consequences if that proves to be the case. Our message to Iran or to any other country that might seek to foment violence, hatred or division in society is that it will not be tolerated. That is why we're fast-tracking legislation to tackle these malign threats.
1: Well, the summit was held after the stabbing of two Jewish men in Golders Green and a string of attacks at synagogues and other Jewish sites in recent months. Louis Danker, president of the Union of Jewish Students, was at that event in Downing Street and later told John Pienaar why there's now a need for the whole of society to tackle anti-Semitism.
12: Look, I think so many people in the Jewish community are angry, they are fearful, they feel like a foreign conflict has been imported onto our streets and the British Jews are being targeted for the actions of a government thousands of miles away that we did not have anything to do with. So I understand people's anger. What was clear in the room today is that the entirety of government was committed to taking action. That action needs to be implemented at pace. It needs to be driven forward. We need to pull every lever that we have in this country because we have an anti-Semitism crisis. I think we need to name it. Britain has an anti-Semitism crisis.
1: Well, you can hear John Pienaar, of course, on Times Radio's Drive every Monday to Thursday from 4 o'clock. Let's talk to Roger McMillan. He's the former head of security at Iran International UK. Good evening to you, Roger.
13: Good evening, Carol.
1: How much evidence is there that Iran could be behind some of these attacks that we've seen, mostly, of course, in North London, but in Manchester and elsewhere too?
13: I think we have to look at the sort of the facts. This particular terrorist organization, which has sprung out since the war began in Iran back at the end of February, we've seen a number of attacks on the Jewish community in London, and it is there's a strong possibility that these are indeed Iranian backed. But I think what we also have to look at is in the last year or so, there have been over 3,700 anti-Semitic incidents reported in the UK. Not all of these are state-backed. Many of them are indeed homegrown. And I think some of the previous commentators were also alluding to that we do have an anti-Semitism crisis here in the UK.
1: And clearly the overwhelming message that there's been from that summit is the need for the whole of society to tackle this problem. But we've had this group, Harakat Ashab al-Yamin al-Islamiyah, which is supposed to be linked to Iran, has claimed responsibility, hasn't it, for a number of those high-profile attacks in North London. Is that something which the authorities are taking seriously?
13: I think they're taking incredibly seriously. I think if you look at any of the attacks in recent times, even the one this morning at an East London synagogue, was reported straight to the counter-terror police and they were dealing with it. Where we go with that's to be seen. But yes, Harakat al-Ashab al-Yamin al-Islamiyah has claimed responsibility for a number of them, including the most recent one in Golders Green, where the two gentlemen were stabbed brutally on the streets. And they claimed responsibility through one of their lone wolves. Whether or not it was actually Hai-driven is still to be determined. But the organisation, which looks like very much like a franchise of some of the Iraqi Islamic resistance organisation linked with Hashd al-Shaabi and Qataib Hezbollah, they are the sort of the Iranian proxies. So again, what we see is a proxy of a proxy, with ultimately links back to Iran.
1: And we've got the Prime Minister saying that he's going to introduce this new legislation in the King's Speech next week, which will give the Home Secretary the power to designate proxy groups as foreign spies, and they could thus face serious jail sentences. Do you think that is a significant move?
13: It's a really significant move, and finally it is one when we're able to prescribe the IRGC, prescribe these other horrific organisations which put terror on the streets of our country. And we are catching up with the rest of the world, the rest of the Western world, in prescribing that. Canada began in 2012, America in 2019, Europe did it earlier this year. It's high time we catch up. And I think people are now absolutely fed up of just hearing more hand-wringing and more thoughts and prayers. We just must see this implemented and fast.
1: Roger McMillan, former head of security at Iran International UK. Great to have you with us. Thank you so much for joining
13: us. Thank you very much indeed.
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1: Now, the Times reports tonight that the Green Party leader, Zach Polanski, falsely claimed to be a spokesperson for the British Red Cross while crowdfunding his campaign to be deputy leader of the party. It is another story surrounding the party leader who has seen his personal approval rating falling since his criticism of the police response to the Golders Green attack. Well, let's talk now to Dan Bloom, UK political editor of Politico. Good evening to you, Dan.
21: Good evening, Carol.
1: This Time story, first of all, it does seem pretty extraordinary that he claimed to have been a spokesperson for the Red Cross when apparently he just hosted a couple of events for them.
21: Yes, it does seem. I think this was a claim he made on a GoFundMe-type fundraising page and said as a spokesperson for the British Red Cross, and actually he had appeared for them, appeared speaking for them, but not as a spokesperson, just at events and that kind of thing. And they've clarified that he was not a spokesperson. The Greens have now clarified that too. I think it talks to a deeper thing that the Times points out in this article, that Zach Polanski, unlike Nigel Farage, has not been in the public eye for very long. And so actually there's a lot about his background that isn't known. And this Times article is full of kind of facts that I would say most journalists, let alone kind of, Joe Public, voting public, knows about, such as, anything from him being born as David Paulden to singing in a gospel choir in front of David Cameron to taking part in a film called The Gallon Challenge about a student in a milk drinking contest. You know, there's a lot of low hanging fruit here, some of which is very harmless, some of which kind of raises more questions. And the Labour Party is doing the same thing with the Greens candidates, or some of them, where it comes to, you know, questionable posts that they've put on social media, some alleged anti-Semitic posts. There's yet another Labour dossier on Green candidates, which has come out tonight, kind of framing them up all as if they're on some kind of detective's file and, you know, screenshotting their posts and all the rest of it. So there's this rush. What happens when a party kind of becomes very big, very quickly? Greens have been around for a long time, but they're much bigger than they used to be. And so it's kind of been thrown up in lights all at once.
1: Zach Polanski has tweeted in response to this story tonight. He says, "I've always admired the work of the British Red Cross, from their work to support refugees to their work supporting people in Gaza and conflict zones around the world." And he's put a donate here with a link to where you can contribute to the Red Cross. I'm sure many people, I'm sure we all think that the British Red Cross do a brilliant job, but it's not really addressing the fact that he made a false claim. And this story in the Times also points out that he claimed to be a member of the National Council for Hypnotherapy while he was working as a hypnotherapist, when apparently he wasn't. But perhaps the biggest issue is this question of his and his party's attitude to the Jewish community, particularly in the light of those anti-Semitic attacks.
21: I was going to say that a lot of politicians in the past have faced questions about things that they said on their CV. You know, look at Rachel Reeves and the Bank of England, and Jonathan Reynolds and his work as solicitor or otherwise. Some of it will be seen by the public as quite technical and kind of, you know, splitting hairs, and some of it will be seen as an issue of trust. Probably different people will see it different ways. I think political opponents certainly and, you know, some voters will look at these kind of deeper question that you're raising here about some Green candidates and what they've said, alleged anti-Semitic comments and that kind of thing, and probably be far more moved than that by this issue of the Red Cross, I would argue.
1: Yeah, and we've seen actual... Sorry to interrupt you, Dan, but we've had two Green candidates standing for Lambeth Council arrested for allegedly stirring up racial hatred online with anti-Semitic posts. We've had another who was suspended for suggesting that Israel may have paid Hamas to carry out the October the 7th attacks. And Tina Yon, this Green Party candidate in Newcastle, who called for every single Zionist to be killed. And when you combine that with Zach Polanski, who apologised for criticising the police response to the Golders Green attacks on Twitter, but then went on to say he still had concerns about the way they'd behaved. I mean, do you think there is a wider problem for Zach Polanski just days ahead of those crucial elections?
21: Well, there's certainly a wider problem for him in terms of the coverage alone of this is dominating the news cycle. He's having to go back and forth over it because these cases keep emerging in his party. And what the Labour Party found was that the kind of failure to completely deal with the problem or to completely, you know, shut down and shut out anyone who was accused of anti-Semitism dogged the party for months and then years, and it would not go away. And I think this is one of the reasons why the Labour Party has kind of come out and attacked this so hard, is because it has that institutional memory of this thing being, you know, just a terrible blight on the party and being very stuck. And indeed, some of the reason that some of these activists have been identified is because they might have been Labour activists under Jeremy Corbyn, and the party kind of had all the receipts on their posts and that kind of thing. Not all of them, but some of them.
1: Dan Bloom, UK political editor for Politico. Great to get your insight. Thank you so much for joining us tonight.
21: Thanks.
1: Now, I'm just getting the front pages of tomorrow's papers in. We will take you through them all right after the latest news from Rob Malarkey.
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6: Good evening. The US Secretary of State Marco Rubio says American personnel are working to end Iran's attempts to hold the global economy hostage amid the stalemate in the Strait of Hormuz. Addressing the media at the White House, he insisted that no nation can be allowed to control an international waterway, which is why President Trump had launched Operation Freedom. Secretary Rubio also said Trump would prefer to meet Iran at the negotiating table to establish how the Straits can be fully reopened.
22: The US military is deploying the necessary assets to extend this defensive umbrella over commercial shipping. But there should be no mistake. This is a defensive operation. I want to reiterate that point. If no shots are fired at these ships and no shots are fired at us, we're not firing shots. But if we're fired on, we will respond, and we will respond with lethal efficiency.
6: Labour is calling for the Green Party leader Zach Polanski to come clean with the public over his qualifications after he claimed to be a spokesperson for the British Red Cross. Polanski made the claim during his campaign to become the Greens' deputy leader in 2022. A Times investigation has, however, found that he never held that role, with his party suggesting the claim related to Polanski's hosting of fundraisers instead. And Spain's health ministry says it will allow a Dutch cruise ship that is harbouring a suspected outbreak of hantavirus to dock at the Canary Islands. The MV Hondius is currently anchored near Cape Verde off the west coast of mainland Africa after the deaths of three passengers. Two crew members, including one Briton, are to be medically evacuated by aircraft to the Netherlands. Don't forget, you can set the Times Radio News Briefing as your news service on Alexa. Now with the sport this evening, here's Hugo Chambray.
23: Arsenal have beaten Atletico Madrid to progress to their first Champions League final in 20 years. Bukayo Saka was the only goal scorer in the second leg. The Gunners will wait to see if they'll play Paris Saint-Germain or Bayern Munich in the final. Arsenal have never won the competition. Wales and Cardiff fullback Lee Halfpenny has announced he'll retire from rugby union at the end of the season. The 37-year-old has played 101 times for his country, scoring 801 points. He also won four caps for the British and Irish Lions and won club trophies at Cardiff, Toulon and Harlequins. Emma Raducanu has withdrawn from the Italian Open. The British tennis number one, who hasn't played since March, is suffering from a virus. It means she could head into the French Open in a couple of weeks' time without a single competitive match on clay this season. And Spanish golfer Jon Rahm has struck a deal with the DP World Tour that allows him to keep his membership and stay eligible for next year's Ryder Cup. Rahm had been in a standoff with the tour over fines he accrued for signing for the Saudi-backed LIV Golf Series. There's more at thetimes.com.
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7: Mr. and Little Miss are back in Happy Meal, and they're off on a road trip. 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Laugh all the way there with Mr. Tickle, or make up an adventure all of their own. On this road trip, anything's possible. Some fun, some food, it's all inside this Happy Meal. Until the 8th of June, from 11 a.m. Includes one pre-selected book or toy, while stocks last, subject to availability.
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1: Now, I've just got the front pages in of most of tomorrow's papers, and joining me tonight to take you through them all, we have Katie Searle, Head of Opinion and Insight at The Eye. Good evening to you, Katie.
25: Hi, Carol. Lovely to see you.
1: Good to have you with us and here in the studio. I'm delighted to have the company of the broadcaster and former special advisor, Peter Cardwell. Hello, Peter.
26: Hi, Carol. Great to be with you. And hi, Katie, too.
1: Thanks to both of you for joining us. Let me take you through some of those front pages. The Times, as we brought you right at the top of the show, new powers to treat Iran proxies as foreign spies, criminals acting for Tehran face 14 years in jail. The Times also reports on Polanski's false claims about his Red Cross role during Deputy Run. That, of course, is Zach Polanski, the leader of the Greens. The Times also reports that we should be calling time on the pre-flight pint. That is the boss of Ryanair, Michael O'Leary. I'm not sure how popular that is going to be with anyone planning a stag or hen party. Also on the front page of the Times, a picture of Leslie Manville up for leading actress at the Tony Awards. The Telegraph, Starmer could cost us the election, says Welsh leader. This is Baroness Morgan of Ely, who is the Welsh Labour leader, warning of the situation in Wales ahead of those elections. Civil servants fake office attendance in work from home scandal, also on the front page of the Telegraph. And the picture, Sophie's Light Touch, that is the Duchess of Edinburgh at an energy meeting. The Guardian, Labour under pressure after UK borrowing costs hit a 28-year-old high. And The Guardian also reports on fast-track hate crime cases, DPP tells staff. And there's a striking picture of the singer Beyoncé wearing a skeleton dress to the Met Gala in New York. The Mail, 30 Green candidates probed over anti-Semitism. The Mail says that millions of middle-class voters gulled by Polanski's cuddly rhetoric need to understand it's guaranteed to end in penury, misery and despotism. The Mail is really going for it. The Financial Times, long-term borrowing costs highest in decades as prolonged inflation looms. The Eye, millions face flight cancellations as jet fuel shortage deepens and Iran ceasefire falters. That story is also on the front page of The Sun. Come cry with me. 13,000 flights axed for May, the paper says. The Mirror, we're still the only ones on your side. I think that's not a reference to the Daily Mirror, but that is Keir Starmer's message to voters. The Express, unremovable. A picture of migrants coming across the channel, and the Metro, a target on the backs of UK-Iran critics. That is another warning about Iranian proxies. So lots of different stories on the front pages. But let's start with this warning from the Prime Minister after that summit on anti-Semitism today, saying that there are going to be new powers to treat Iranian proxies as foreign spies. Katie, that's going to be introduced in next week's King's Speech.
3: Yeah, absolutely, Carol. And I think we're seeing here real moves from the Prime Minister and the government here to try and look like they're doing something about the spate of anti-Semitism that we've experienced in this country. And as you say, they had that he held that summit today in Downing Street. So here we are, something concrete that they're going to offer into next week's King's speech will give the Home Secretary the power to designate proxy groups such as those thought to be behind the recent attacks as a foreign intelligence service. And it will mean that anyone carrying out activities on behalf of such a group will face a maximum of 14 years in prison, even if they are unaware who they're working for. I've got to wonder how on earth they're going to implement this. But clearly, this is a measure from the government to look like they're doing something concrete to address this.
1: Well, I have to say, Katie, our listeners are also pretty sceptical about all of this. Anne says, no, I don't believe it's Iran perpetrating anti-Semitism in the UK, but it would fit Trump's agenda to convince us otherwise. David, on those warnings from the Prime Minister that activities of Iranian proxies won't be tolerated. What consequences, David asks? Harsh words, shaking of fists, Britain cannot defend our own shores. And Colin says, have you noticed Starmer spent 2 years making endless remarks about various situations being unacceptable and won't be tolerated, but the rhetoric is never supported by action? Well, if those measures are introduced, it could make a difference, couldn't it, to the way that some proxy groups are approached and treated by the police and the other authorities?
26: It could, and we know in the last few minutes it's been announced that the Metropolitan Police are going to get more money and more officers to deal with anti-Semitism. The problem, I suppose, within some of this is that Keir Starmer is saying things, as your listeners reasonably point out, that so many sensible people have been saying for two and a half years, really, since the 7th of October attacks and the vast spike in anti-Semitism that has happened in this country. And, you know, thoughts and prayers are not enough. There needs to be action. So if Keir Starmer does this, good. When it comes to the IRGC, simply prescribing them is not a panacea. It should have happened a long time ago. Priti Patel, who's now the Shadow Foreign Secretary, often rails against it. She could have done it as Home Secretary. She didn't. If they act for Tehran, they could face 14 years in jail, and that's a good thing. The thing is, as well, that I think the most important part of this is that, like many laws, you know, ignorance will be no defence. So if you're acting for Iran unwittingly, you still could face these charges and this imprisonment, which I think is absolutely the right thing, because there are many different organisations that act under the auspices of Iran and other hostile foreign nations that say, oh, we didn't know where the money was coming from, we weren't aware that that was the case. Well, that can't be a defence. People need to steel themselves against that. And I think if these laws act as they say they will, and I have a lot of faith in Shabana Mahmood actually as Home Secretary to do that, well, then I think there might be a sense of getting a grip on this programme, on this problem from foreign actors. When it comes to anti-Semitism in the UK, we're treating the inevitable consequences. We're not treating the root causes, and we need to do that.
1: Yeah, indeed. And one of the other things, of course, that the Prime Minister was saying is the need for the whole of society to tackle anti-Semitism, about this spate of attacks that we've seen and the growing concerns that there are for understandable reasons within the Jewish community. And it's really particularly sensitive timing for this story on the front page of the Mail. 30 Green candidates probed over anti-Semitism. This is a figure that the Mail has come up with. Labour has itself come up with a whole load of examples. And we have actually had a number of incidents, and I've got a list of them here, of Green candidates, Katie, who have actually been investigated or suspended for anti-Semitic comments.
3: I mean, it's really, really interesting, as you say, just as we're on the verge of this crucial election, that the Green Party really hasn't got to grip with this. All over the Mail, as you mentioned, the story about Zach Polensky in the top of the Times as well, on a different issue, albeit, but it's genuinely a kind of combined attack by the papers to really kind of take him apart and the party apart. But I've got to say, they've left themselves open for this, because I heard a Green councillor on, in fact, Times Radio a couple of days ago in the morning, talking about what they'd done for one of these examples. And the answer was very, very little. And we're running a piece in The Eye tomorrow that really sort of says to Zach Polensky, you've got to sort your position out on this and be incredibly much stronger, much, you know, forceful on this issue, have a view. And to my mind, they have just not done that. And we saw him all over the airwaves over the weekend. It's just not done what politicians should do. Of course they should do this anyway, you know, to stand up very, very strongly for anti-Semitism. But for his parties and his reputation, it's absolutely crucial at this key political time.
1: Yeah, and we had Zach Polensky at the weekend. He did apologise for his criticism of the police response to those terrible stabbings in Golders Green. But then went on to say, well, he thought it was wrong to do it on Twitter, but he still had concerns about the way that the police have responded. And now we've got this story in the Times, Peter, that apparently he made, I mean, this is historic, this is going back some time, but false claims about his role at the Red Cross.
26: I think there is an incorrect narrative about Polensky. I think a lot of people think that he is this incredibly scheming, brilliant political brain. I actually think he's an idiot. I think that he is, you know, he's making false claims about the Red Cross rule, saying he was a spokesman for them. He said he could enhance people's size of their breasts, and we know that there's more reporting on that as well in the papers about how he apparently wasn't even a member of the correct body that he should have been a member of hypnotherapists. He has been, he's now got himself into a position where he is head of a party that he cannot control. He's interested in himself, he's interested in the sound of his own voice, he's interested in power, and that's fine, and that's a lot of politicians are like that. What he can't do is manage a party. He cannot manage the huge Islamist entryism, the huge level of anti-Semitism in the party, and he is giving it a cover by simply saying, I am, you know, I'm Jewish, therefore I can't be anti-Semitic. Well, you can. I know gay people who hate gay people. I know people of certain ethnic minorities who hate their own race. That can be the case. So I think what we need to do with Polensky is realise that this guy is pretty stupid and he is being taken advantage of. I have no sympathy for him, but there are a lot of people in his party who are doing things that are completely out of his control and will never be in his control.
1: Peter, Katie, do stay with us. It's one of those evenings when we've got lots of different stories to discuss. I've just got the Daily Star in. Raina, no dragon, tale of the vape. The Star is reporting that Angela Raina has quit vaping after her kids dubbed her the vape dragon. And apparently, pundits are saying it's because she wants to look prime ministerial. We'll come back to that one. 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
3: And with me, Katie Searle and Peter Cardwell, looking through tomorrow's front pages. Lots of different stories. Certainly no good news for the Prime Minister. Starmer could cost us the election, says Welsh leader. This is a warning from the leader of the Labour Party in Wales. And I mean, Peter, she's been distancing herself from Keir Starmer, but this is a pretty blunt warning, isn't it? Just days away from the elections on Thursday.
4: I think I'm right in saying the Prime Minister has not been to Wales during this election campaign. I think that's correct. Certainly, we saw a number of months ago Anna Sarwar, the leader of Labour in Scotland, having quite a significant drive-by on Keir Starmer. It didn't really go anywhere. But now we have Baroness Morgan Eleanor Morgan, who is saying that she says that Starmer could be costing the Welsh Labour Party the election. They have pretty remarkably been in power since 1999, when Welsh devolution was granted after the referendum. And it is fascinating because she is actually predicted to lose her own seat. It is her strongest attack yet on the Prime Minister, and clearly getting their excuses in early, because there is so much worry, certainly in Wales and in Scotland as well, and in the many, many parts of England where there are local elections, that Keir Starmer is just absolute anathema. And I was speaking to a pollster the other day, Robert Hayward, I'm sure you've had him on your programme many times, who was saying that on the doorsteps, so few people are saying the word Labour, so few people are saying the word Starmer. It's almost like a divorce. A year ago, they were angry with him. Now they're just over it and they just want to move on.
3: Yeah, and the picture's looking pretty bleak in Wales. We're going to hear later on about some more grim polling in Scotland. Katie, as if the Prime Minister doesn't need any more problems, you've got the front page story on The Guardian and the Financial Times. Labour under pressure after UK borrowing costs hit a 28-year high. The FT is saying long-term borrowing costs highest in decades as prolonged inflation looms. Now, clearly this is not entirely the government's fault. There are other pressures here. But, I mean, it just adds to the huge difficulties facing the Labour government.
5: It really does. And as you say, it's just, you know, we're a couple of days out now from these crucial elections. You know, you've got to feel a little bit of sorry for the Labour government here, because the economy really is tied to what's going on in Iran. Not wholly, of course, they've made their own decisions, but the global what's happening globally is absolutely having a direct effect on it. And as you say, you've seen these borrowing costs just go up. And The Guardian goes on to say, of course, higher borrowing costs will eat away at the headroom that Chancellor Rachel Reeves desperately needs to fulfil her fiscal rules. So we're going into this election with every which way you turn is bad news for the government and bad news for Keir Starmer particularly. And the economy just looks like, before, until we get a resolution, which, by the way, there doesn't really seem one coming to Iran, you know, this is just going to continue and really difficult for the government to get any kind of substantial answers on what to do.
3: Yeah, I mean, we've had Labour ministers resorting to saying, look, don't risk the instability of removing Keir Starmer or removing Rachel Reeves, who's doing her best to try to reassure the bond markets. The Prime Minister's delivered a message in the Daily Mirror, one of the government's most favourable papers, of course, urging voters have faith Labour can deliver. He's written in the Mirror, Prime Minister, saying, back a better future for your local community. Vote

0: Labour. I'm not sure that's going to cut through, is it, Peter?
1: It may resonate with Mirror readers to some degree, but many of them are still going to be pretty sceptical about what sort of leader Keir Starmer is and what he can deliver. We know from the polls, we know from what people tell us, we know from so many different sources and of information that Keir Starmer is just not a popular leader, he's not a winner, and there'll be many Labour candidates in these local elections seeing Keir Starmer's face on their the front of the Daily Mirror, and they won't have put him on their election leaflets themselves because they'll want to talk about local issues and not about the national picture, which is bleak.
0: And despite Keir Starmer insisting that he'll stay, that he'll fight, the leadership speculation, no sign of ending. The Star, a tale of the vape, and this is the big news, that Angela Rayner has apparently quit vaping. Katie, do we read that as a clear indication she's definitely going to run?
2: It's well, you know, you just, as we talk about regularly, you know, on this show, you know, the papers just cannot resist an Angela Rayner story, and put that together with a vape. Well, you know, it's just too good to be true, isn't it?
1: No, smoke, but maybe a fire.
2: Exactly. And that wonderful picture of her there vaping, which I don't know whether is a AI generated photo or a real one. I don't suppose it really matters. But, you know, no doubt if this is true, it will, you know, go one percentage point towards helping her battle if she wants it to become a leader. But I'm not sure it's quite the full answer.
0: Katie, I should ask you about the story on the front page of your paper. Millions face flight cancellations as jet fuel shortage deepens and Iran ceasefire falters. We were talking about the standoff in the Strait of Hormuz earlier. Clearly real worries about this. That's also picked up on the front page of The Sun.
2: Yeah, absolutely. I mean, for many people, really, this is you know, the Iran war coming home, isn't it? And, of course, food prices have gone up. There's been all sorts of effects, as we've been talking about, on the borrowing figures, interest rates, of course. But once you face your summer holiday and you can't get on the flight, well, that is as close as global disruption can come to your day-to-day. And it is really, I suspect, going to be a story that will dominate quite a lot of the summer for many of us. I saw that and just started checking my app for the flights that I've booked just to see if they're going to be cancelled. So, you know, this is going to go on for weeks and weeks and weeks, I suspect.
0: Yeah, I mean, absolutely no sign really of that standoff being resolved anytime soon, Peter. And people will be really worried, won't we? I mean, we're hearing that contingency plans are in place, but they seem to be involving airlines cancelling flights sooner rather than later.
1: Yeah, and often they had to have the flights to keep the slots that were there, even if they're only half full. That's now been suspended, and we're in a situation where flights will be consolidated. There are a lot of people who plan these things with military precision. They're off till exactly the day before. They throw a few things, get their family ready, throw a few things in a suitcase, and off they go. Maybe they're staying at an airport hotel the night before or leaving very early in the morning or something like that. If that changes, a lot of things, you know, care for maybe pets that are there, people are looking after your house, all the sort of plans that are there, especially if it's done at short notice, can really put out your holiday. And there's so many people who really do have to have a holiday. We're all living in pretty stressful times, and actually getting there can almost be the most stressful bit. Now that seed of doubt is in so many people's minds, and they'll be thinking, right, the day before, am I going to get a text message telling me my flight's not at 7 o'clock in the morning, it's actually at 5 o'clock in the afternoon? That might completely change their plans. So major, major disruption here, and I think that people just need clarity, and the airlines need to decide what they're doing and not do it at the last minute.
0: And I'm afraid there's more bad news for anyone with a holiday booked. Ryanair boss Michael O'Leary, he's there on the front page of The Times. Call time on the pre-flight pint. As The Times points out, for many Britons, the early morning airport drink is a crucial part of the travelling ritual, maybe perhaps even more necessary if there's uncertainty whether your flight's even going to take off. Katie, I'm sure you wouldn't be there having a gin and tonic at 6 a.m, but what do you make of Michael O'Leary's intervention on this?
2: Well, you know me, Carol. I like a glass of wine, but even that time is too early for me. I really hope it doesn't happen because it's one of my favorite airport games, which is to walk in at, the ungodly hour and just count how many people are brave enough to drink heavily at 5:30 in the morning or even earlier. It is quite something. But I'm not surprised he wants to do it. I suspect there'll be calmer flights if it happened, but I very much doubt it will.
0: Yeah, I mean, clearly you can see that it could be a problem for flight attendants. And like you, I just simply couldn't imagine having a drink of any sort at 6 o'clock in the morning. Is just
1: it's a British tradition, Carol.
0: It is a British tradition, and I'm not going to give away too much, but I have to say that there are certain members of my family who've even been known on specific occasions maybe to have an early drink at the airport. Peter, I know you wouldn't indulge.
1: Well, I'm
0: would
1: not
0: you?
1: A drinker, actually. I haven't been a drinker in 8 years, but I fully endorse people having a drink before they get on a flight. It's part of your holiday, as long as you do so sensibly. But I'm slightly disappointed in Michael O'Leary. He's not usually the sort of fun police. He's gone a bit serious recently, and I think he needs to lighten up. I love his kind of ridiculous, sort of arrogant approach quite a lot. He's one of the sort of characters of business, where a place where there aren't necessarily that many characters, actually. So maybe he needs to lighten up slightly.
0: Yeah, let's stop the killjoys. There are enough worries.
1: I'll drink to that.
0: A pint early, as you set off on your holiday, why not? I'm sure that some people will have very different views on this. Peter Cardwell and Katie Searle, thank you both so much.
2: Thanks, Carol.
1: Thank you very much.
0: Stay with us. We have much more to come in the next hour of the programme here on Times Radio.
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0: It's 11 o'clock. I'm Carol Walker on Times Radio. Great to have you with us. The US Secretary of State Marco Rubio says Iran cannot be allowed to dictate who passes through the Strait of Hormuz.
4: As President Trump has said, and the facts clearly bear out, the United States of America holds all the cards. There is no scenario here in which, if they decide to join a ladder of escalation, they wind up getting the last say.
0: I'll be joined by former Pentagon official Alia Awadallah. Also coming up, three people are to be evacuated to the Netherlands from the cruise ship hit by an outbreak of deadly hantavirus. I've been speaking to Dr. Michael Head, from expert in global health at the University of Southampton.
5: It is going to be a very, very complex time, partly for reasons of diplomacy and also which countries put their hand up to say, yes, we're happy to take these patients here. That, of course, also needs high-quality hospitals.
0: And for our debate tonight, how can the British military adapt to face an increasingly threatening world?
6: As a citizen who believes in the defence of this country, I'd rather see the whole business by which we construct our armed forces reformed, and then we get the money. And I think that'd be politically astute.
0: Edward Stringer, retired Air Marshal and a senior fellow at Policy Exchange. All that and more after the latest news from Rob Malarkey.
7: Carol, thank you. Good evening. The US Secretary of State Marco Rubio says 10 sailors have died in Iran's blockade of the Straits of Hormuz. Addressing reporters at the White House, he said the United States will systematically clear the strait amid Iran's designated route along the critical waterway. He also said Iran is facing growing isolation and economic defeat and should not test the will of the United States or its president.
8: Operation Economic Fury, continues to impose maximum pressure on the Iranian regime and what remains of their already frail economy. Today, inflation in Iran is 70%, and their currency is in total and complete freefall. The blockade alone is costing Iran as much as $500 million a day in lost revenue.
7: Secretary Rubio also accused Iran of violating international law with the laying of mines throughout the Straits of Hormuz. Dr. Stephen Wills is a former US Navy surface warfare officer. Speaking to Times Radio, he highlighted the fragility of the situation.
9: But as always, it takes just one vessel running into a mine or one ship getting hit by a stray missile to, weaken confidence. Iranian small craft are very much at the mercy of US armed helicopters and other aircraft. They have very limited air defense. So that's going to be not as big a threat, perhaps, as in the past.
7: Perpetrators of anti-Semitic attacks orchestrated from Iran will face 14 years in prison, even if they do not realise they are acting on behalf of Tehran's proxies. Legislation to be included in the King's Speech next week will give the Home Secretary the power to designate proxy groups as a foreign intelligence service. The Times understands the legislation is designed to tackle the recruitment of petty criminals on social media to carry out acts of terrorism, sabotage and espionage. Roger McMillan is a former head of security at Iran International UK.
10: In the last year or so, there have been over 3,700 anti-Semitic incidents reported in the UK. Not all of these are state-backed. Many of them are indeed homegrown. And I think some of the previous commentators were also alluding to that we do have an anti-Semitism crisis here in the UK.
7: A Times investigation has found the Green Party leader Zach Polanski falsely claimed to be a spokesperson for the British Red Cross during his deputy leadership campaign 4 years ago. The charity, however, says he never held that role, with his party suggesting the claim related instead to Polanski's hosting of fundraisers. Spain's health ministry says it will host a Dutch cruise ship that is at the centre of a suspected outbreak of hantavirus. The MV Hondius is currently anchored near Cape Verde off the west coast of mainland Africa after the deaths of three passengers. It is now expected to arrive in the Canary Islands later this week. Two crew members, including one Briton, are to be medically evacuated, while the World Health Organization says the hantavirus could have spread among really close human contact on board the vessel. The Police Service of Northern Ireland has admitted its failings are clear and says it fell short in its investigation into the death of a woman in County Derry. Officers initially thought Katie Simpson, who was 21, took her own life before charging a man with her murder a year later. Jonathan Cresswell died by suicide during the trial. Assistant Chief Constable Davy Beck is from the PSNI.
11: The review makes clear that we missed opportunities. Warning signs were not fully recognised early enough. We did not listen to some of those who raised early concern.
7: And Bukayo Saka scored the decisive goal as Arsenal reached their first Champions League final in 20 years. Saka's first half goal gave Arsenal a 1-0 win in the second leg of their semi-final against Atletico Madrid and a 2-1 win over two legs. Arsenal will face either Paris Saint-Germain or Bayern Munich in the final in Budapest later this month. For a roundup of the news on demand, find the Times Radio news briefing on the Times Radio app.
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0: A very good evening. Great to have you with us tonight. Coming up, we'll have more on US efforts to break the blockade of the Strait of Hormuz. In a moment, I'll be joined by a former Pentagon official, Alia Awadalla. Three people are to be evacuated to the Netherlands from the cruise ship hit by an outbreak of deadly hantavirus. We'll speak to Dr. Michael Head, who is an expert in global health at the University of Southampton. We'll bring you our regular business update tonight with the Times Night Business Editor, Robert Miller. And in half an hour, I've been hearing new warnings of the failure of our armed forces to adapt to the changing threats we face as the military waits for the government to deliver its defence investment plan. And it's been great to have so many of you getting in touch tonight. On the stories we were talking about in the papers, Eleanor's got in touch from Cardiff, saying that for Eleanor Morgan to blame Starmer for 25 years of Labour hopelessness in Wales is beyond outrageous. She says she regrets ever voting for devolution. Jaco says Angela Rayner will never be Prime Minister, vape or not. Ian, it's great to know that you're enjoying us on YouTube. Good to hear that you're enjoying this. I've tested it. It's great, Ian says, and it's going to grow massively once listeners realise they can access it. He says this is all about journalistic transparency. Well, I'm delighted to know that you are enjoying us, Ian. To people watching on YouTube or listening all the other ways that you can, do get in touch with us, won't you? All the usual ways. Text 87222. Tweet us on X at Times Radio, email studio at times.radio, or drop us a WhatsApp 0333 003 2353. The US Secretary of State Marco Rubio has said Iran cannot be allowed to dictate who passes through the Strait of Hormuz. Speaking to the media tonight, he said the US blockade of Iran's ports was defensive, but that US forces would respond with lethal force to any attack. He also confirmed that at least 10 sailors have already died. With Iran continuing its threats to ships, Rubio said Iran could not win this standoff.
8: These forces have already destroyed, as I told you earlier, I thought it was six, it's seven Iranian fast boats that failed to heed our warnings. And by fast boats, we're talking about, you know, some of these things look like Boston whalers. Okay, so these are not like Navy ships. But nonetheless, they come fast at these boats, try to swarm them, try to harm them. We're not going to let that happen. So seven of them now sit at the bottom of the sea, along with, by the way, the rest of Iran's Navy. That's where you can find their Navy today. And we're going to continue to systematically clear this passageway through the straits to restore freedom of navigation.
0: Well, earlier, the US War Secretary Pete Hegseth said the ceasefire is not over, but American forces are ready to step up their attacks on Iran.
13: As a direct gift from the United States to the world, we have established a powerful red, white, and blue dome over the strait. American destroyers are on station, supported by hundreds of fighter jets, helicopters, drones, and surveillance aircraft, providing 24/7 overwatch for peaceful commercial vessels. Except Iran's, of course.
0: President Trump sought to play down the significance of the war and the impasse in the Strait of Hormuz, which is hitting global energy supplies. He was asked what it would take to end the ceasefire.
14: Well, you'll find out, because I'll let you know. They know what to do, and they know what to do. They know what not to do, more importantly, actually. And, you know, they fired them in little boats. With pea shooters, you know, the pea shooters, little boat with little, you know why? Because they don't have any boats anymore. Their Navy is comprised of, they call them little boats.
15: Fast,
14: right?
15: Boats or little boats.
14: And they're fast, yeah. They're so fast that that they had eight of them and they're all gone. And they're fast, but they're not fast like a missile. A missile is slightly faster.
0: Well, we can speak now to Alia Awadallah, who's a former Pentagon official. Good evening to you, Alia.
16: Hello, thanks for having me.
0: Good to have you with us. When you hear the War Secretary Pete Hegseth talking there about this red, white and blue dome over the Strait of Hormuz, saying that that waterway is clear, I mean, do you think that actually is a realistic description of what's happening there?
16: Well, it's clear that the U.S. has military dominance in this scenario, but Iran doesn't need to have dominance in order to inflict damage. What it needs is to raise the risk to vessels that are passing through the Strait enough to deter them from doing so. So it's a matter of the comfort of the U.S. shipping companies, international shipping companies, and also insurers when they feel confident enough that their ships can pass through, whether that's escorted by the U.S. Navy or independently, without putting their assets at risk. And as we saw over the last couple of days, we have not necessarily gone past that point where companies are going to feel safe and confident in their ability to do so based on Iran's continued strikes, despite the U.S. categorizing its escort mission as defensive. So I would say it's somewhat of a mixed picture.
0: Yeah, and we've had further threats, haven't we, from the Iranians, the Speaker of the Iran's parliament saying they've hardly started yet and issuing further threats to shipping. Do you think that the way that the US is approaching this, is there any prospect that they are going to be able to force Iran to back down?
16: It's not really clear to me at this stage. I think what they're doing is just testing the waters. The diplomatic solution channels remain open. There are multiple courses that the U.S. and Iran could take in order to pursue some type of agreed upon resolution to this. But short of that, and that is very difficult to achieve, we haven't been able to get really anywhere near a permanent solution yet. But in the meantime, it seems that the administration is trying to test the line of how to get Iran to back down and when it will back down. I wouldn't be surprised if we see another potential escort mission just to see if the retaliatory actions the U.S. has taken on Iran might deter them from attacking another escorted vessel mission and just seeing if that can break through some of the standoff. So I would expect to see a little bit more testing the waters of that nature or similar other efforts to do so.
0: I mean, we've had Marco Rubio and President Trump saying, you know, we have all the cards, we've destroyed so much of their Navy, they've destroyed another of these so-called fast boats, or seven of them, I think, now. And it is clear that, as you say, they have military superiority. But isn't the problem that they completely miscalculated how Iran would respond? And Iran has now got this huge bargaining chip, hasn't it, in that it has demonstrated that it can just disrupt global shipping with, as you say, pretty minimal amounts of force.
16: Yes, absolutely. And as many analysts have been saying since the beginning of this conflict, this is existential for Iran. They don't want to back down. They don't want any type of regime change, of course. And they are willing to take steps to deter the United States from action and do whatever they can within their abilities to inflict pain on the U.S. and its partners.
0: And we've had, I think it's three ships passing through the Strait of Hormuz, but I've seen figures of up to 1,800 ships still waiting to pass through that crucial waterway. And although the president described the entire war as a skirmish, I mean, it's having such a huge impact, isn't it? Not least on the president's own popularity ratings.
16: I think the last statistic I saw indicated that we are at about 5% of shipping vessels passing through the strait, down from where we were before the conflict. So, yes, we are still only seeing a very small number of any type of movement through the strait. And as recent polls have shown, the American public has declined in its support. It was never high to begin with since the beginning of operations, but it seems to be declining. And we don't necessarily know after this latest incident what the impact will be on oil prices, if they'll rise even further and therefore be a great burden to Americans. And that would, I think that would push the polling down even further than I believe the last number was maybe around 40%, if I'm not mistaken. So yes, it is definitely having a continued impact on American perceptions of the war, the more and more there are conflicts and impacts to people's daily lives and spending.
0: And yet, the US does seem really reluctant to head back into a full-scale war, despite all of this and all the difficulties it's causing, and those breaches that there have been with those attacks on ships, attacks on the UAE. It does seem as though the White House is very reluctant to declare the ceasefire broken, as we heard from the president there saying, well, you'll know when that happens.
16: Yes, I would absolutely agree with that categorization. This has been a tremendously costly war, across multiple metrics. It has severely diminished U.S. and partner munition stocks, which would be used hypothetically for any future conflicts or defensive activities. It has obviously, as we discussed, raised gas prices dramatically and had other economic impacts on the public. It's affected public opinion. So this has been costly, and I do believe that both parties are looking for some type of way out, but neither really wants to be the one to blink. They don't want to lose face or have to declare that they are backing down in some way. So they're in a standoff where there's a continued pattern of trying to emerge as the victor of this, or at a minimum, save face and be able to walk away with something that is minimally acceptable to either party. So I believe that we'll see some, at least some progress or indications of what comes next over the next week as multiple Iranian and U.S. officials travel to China, including President Trump, and as diplomats engage through other channels in trying to pursue some type of diplomatic resolution.
0: So just briefly on that, why do you think that China visit could make a difference? Presumably because the Chinese could put further pressure on the Iranians to try to come up with some kind of acceptable approach to talks.
16: It could be that. It could definitely be pressure from China's part. They have also suffered the economic impacts of this and want the strait reopened. But also, there's been a variety of people trying to mediate between the parties, whether that's the Pakistanis, the Chinese. Everyone's sort of trying to assist in reaching some type of resolution and being able to claim a victory for playing that peacekeeping role. China is obviously a heavyweight, if not the heaviest weight, in being able to facilitate this. And I think both parties kind of have to listen to them to some extent in terms of, you don't have to agree with them, you don't have to do what they would like, but China is a serious player and their input is certainly meaningful in different ways to both parties.
0: Alia Awadalla, former Pentagon official. Great to talk to you. Thank you so much.
16: Thank you.
0: Marcus has got in touch. He does like to remind us, he said, of the legal aspects of this war. He says the president's waging an illegal war and we're all paying the price. When will the UK tell him to agree to a real ceasefire agreement now? Well, the UK has been urging restraint. Of course, that has not been heeded so far. It is 18 minutes past 11. The British government's announced that British citizens stuck on the cruise ship, which has become the epicentre of a virus outbreak, will be evacuated as soon as possible. Three people have died and two more are critically ill after contracting hantavirus, a disease usually transmitted from inhaling rodent droppings. Spain's health minister has said it will allow the cruise liner to dock in the Canary Islands, despite the region's president saying earlier that they would not be welcome. I've been speaking to Dr. Michael Head, Senior Research Fellow in Global Health at the University of Southampton, and I began by asking him how difficult it would be to evacuate those who've been taken ill.
5: So this is going to be a very complex operation logistically. You would imagine that the aircraft that will be used to transport these three people to the Netherlands will be a bit like a mobile intensive care unit. Hantavirus does present with very, very severe symptoms. We've already seen deaths as part of this outbreak. And in other outbreaks, typically around 20 to 30% of patients do die of the disease. So it is a very nasty bug. Presumably a boat will come to the ship and transport these patients in some form of isolation to the airport and then onto the aircraft and then onto the Netherlands, where presumably they will go into an isolation unit, one of their hospitals.
0: And we've got the British government drawing up plans to try and retrieve more than 20 Britons who are stranded on this liner at the moment. Presumably the only way that is going to happen is either through the same route that you've just described or to continue to the Canary Islands and to dock there.
5: Yeah, I noticed that some officials on the Canary Islands aren't so keen on the ship docking there, which I suppose is understandable. We do often have to see a little bit of sort of diplomacy around global health at times like this. But in terms of getting Britons home, if they are ill, then they will need a specialist flight that has medical care on board. If they are symptom-free, then perhaps the boat will sail into Europe and onto the UK possibly, but there will need to be monitoring of these people for a while. The incubation period of hantavirus can be up to a few weeks. It's not like COVID or measles, where typically if you get exposed to the virus, you are infected and show symptoms in a few days. Hantavirus, it can be a lot longer.
0: So for anyone who's on that ship, which is now effectively in lockdown, it's confined to their cabins, all efforts being taken to try to prevent the disease spreading. I mean, this is going to go on, isn't it? Because even if there is some way of getting them out, there are going to have to be huge precautions because they could potentially be incubating this virus.
5: They could indeed be incubating this virus, even if they did get exposed to the virus, for example, in South America before they boarded. And then there may still potentially be cases to come from that exposure. And if there is human-to-human transmission on board the ship, which is possible, there is a strain of hantavirus. There's various strains, a bit like we've seen in COVID. There's a strain of hantavirus called Andes, which has been seen to cause human-to-human transmission previously. Not very often, but it has been documented. And it's possible that this has happened on the ship. So, again, the investigation, the epidemiology that looks at the transmission patterns, all of these sorts of things will take time to conclude.
0: What do we know about how this outbreak has been caused? I mean, I'm sure everyone listening will have heard that it's normally spread by rodents, but it seems very strange to think how passengers on board a cruise ship would have come into contact with rodents, unless, of course, there's an infestation on the ship.
5: It's possible. I do not know if there is an infestation on the ship, but that might be one explanation for the transmission on board. It looks like, from what's been written about, that at least two of the cases were exploring South America beforehand. So they may have been exposed to infected rats and thus to hantavirus there and brought it on board with them. And then, like I said, we don't yet know whether there is transmission between humans. Thing with cruise ships is they are very, very good incubators generally for infectious diseases. We saw that during COVID. Norovirus outbreaks are quite common on cruise ships as well, because people are often indoors in poorly ventilated spaces and often in quite close proximity to each other. So if an infectious disease can spread, then a cruise ship is quite a good place for it to do so.
0: You talked about the diplomacy that comes into all of this. I'm seeing some remarks from the president of the Canary Islands, who is clearly not at all keen on anyone from this ship coming to his territory. But are there any global rules about all of this? Because while you can understand why individual countries may not want to take the risk of contamination, you do also have to think about those people who are on board this ship.
5: Yes, for sure. It is going to be a very, very complex time, partly for reasons of diplomacy, and also which countries, I suppose, put their hand up to say, yes, we're happy to take these patients here. That, of course, also needs high-quality hospitals that can take patients who have more pathogens of high consequence, as one of the phrases goes. Other pathogens would also include things like Ebola, where you need sort of full-on isolation units, specially trained staff and so on. The Netherlands does have hospitals like that. Most major European countries also do have hospitals like that as well. The UK has a few. But there's no way to force a country to absorb some patients.
0: I'm sure many people listening will have terrible echoes of perhaps the early stages of the coronavirus. I mean, is there a wider risk here that perhaps some new strain of hantavirus is behind all of this, and perhaps there are wider risks here?
5: Well, I think the wider risks to, you know, for example, you and me, is as close to zero as it gets. If you're on board the ship, then it's obviously much more concerning. But for the rest of us, for example, here in the UK, we don't need to be concerned about it. We have seen hantavirus transmit between humans in the past before, though there is a chance it could be a new strain or substrain of a strain, for example. But hantavirus does not transmit so easily as, for example, COVID or measles does, which are hugely infectious viruses. So it's not going to be the next pandemic. It just isn't.
0: Well, that was Dr. Michael Head, Senior Research Fellow in Global Health at the University of Southampton. 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
0: Yes, it's time for our regular business update, where we bring you the latest in the markets and look ahead to what's happening tomorrow. Earlier, I spoke to Robert Miller, Business Night editor at The Times, and I began by asking him for the latest on the rise in borrowing costs.
24: Well, there's a lot of action in the bond markets before
1: the UK local elections, and I think that's what's driving this. The 30-year government bond hit 5.77%, and that's the highest in 28 years. The 10-year shorter-term gilt, that was 5.1% today. That's the highest since the 2008 financial crisis. And a lot of this is, if the results are so bad that it sparks a leadership challenge, then people are saying, well, could it be Andy Burnham or Angela Rayner, who are regarded, if you like, as being left or more left than a Keir Starmer-led government, and therefore that they would borrow more. There is no evidence of any of this would either take place or it will happen, but that's the way the market's thinking, and that's why we've seen these prices spike so high. And we already have the highest borrowing costs in the G7, and we've talked about that before.
0: Now, there's huge uncertainty over the Strait of Hormuz. Pete Hegseth, the Secretary of War, is saying that the ceasefire is still in place, but we've had attacks. We've had US attacks on small Iranian boats, attacks on UAE, and yet oil price going down.
1: It's down nearly 4% today, 3.8% just before we came on air. It's about $110 a barrel, but bearing in mind that before the outbreak of this on the 28th of February in the Gulf, oil was sub $70 a barrel. So even if you looked at it like this, $40 a barrel more, and that's not even thinking of gas prices, what that does to the energy costs for consumers, to businesses, and to the nation as a whole is pretty crippling, frankly. And so, yes, Mr. Hegseth's view might be that, but then perhaps he's not living on Main Street.
0: And with no end in sight to resolve this blockage with hundreds of tankers and other cargo ships trapped, unable to pass through the Strait of Hormuz, is that just going to gradually increase the pressure on these prices?
1: I think it will, because it will just be a supply and demand. A lot of the Asia-Pacific markets, a great deal there comes through the Strait of Hormuz. Britain gets over 44% of its jet fuel comes from that region. So, yes, you can make alternative plans, and the government has already said, don't worry, there won't be jet fuel rationing, but there will come a stage, because I don't think anyone would dare say that at the moment, because you would cause panic. So I think there's a bit of cross fingers that it will be resolved in the shorter rather than the longer term. But the rest is very much up in the air, I would say, because it will be physical shortages next.
0: Now, what should we be looking out for tomorrow?
1: Something a bit calmer. Trainline, the booking app. They haven't done bad. I was looking at the shares, actually. They're reporting that £875 million company. Shares are down 19% over the year, but this year they've perked up a bit since January, up 8.5%. And, of course, what people have marked the shares down for in the past year is what's going to happen when the government announces details of the Great British Railways app, because they said it will be free to use. There'll be no booking fee. Well, if that happens, you're kind of taking away half of Trainline's business model in the UK. They are expanding France, Italy and Spain. But even so, and they're coming on quite hard to the government, saying, you know, you promised to deliver a fair, open and competitive retail market. You can hardly do that if you're undercutting half our model. So I think really most eyes will be on, as I say, the Great British Railway app. That's a launch in 2027.
0: Well, that was Robert Miller, Business Night editor at The Times.
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0: Georgia's got in touch. She's dipped into our YouTube stream and she says that she actually prefers the pure audio. I love my radio, she says, and is worried that Times broadcasters will include lots of references to various studio visuals, assuming people are watching rather than listening. Don't forget, she says, you are primarily an oral medium. Don't worry, we are still going to be a radio station. We're going to be here for you on air as a radio station, but the visuals just give people a sense of what is going on here in the studio. Now, do stay with us. Coming up, we are going to be hearing new warnings of how much our military needs to adapt to face the changing threats surrounding the country. That is coming up after the very latest news from Rob Malarkey.
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7: Good evening. The US Secretary of State Marco Rubio says Washington has completed its offensive phase of military operations against Iran. Addressing reporters in Washington, Secretary Rubio said efforts to help merchant vessels transfer through the Straits of Hormuz were the first step to reopening the waterway. He said it was purely a defensive operation, but warned the US would respond to attack with lethal efficiency. He stressed also the US wants a diplomatic resolution to the conflict.
8: Our preference is for these straits to be opened back to the way it was. Anyone can use it, no mines in the water, nobody paying tolls. Every day the conflict continues, however, our leverage on Iran will continue to increase and their position will continue to weaken, especially as the blockade really begins to bite in conjunction with the sanctions. So, look, the time's come for Iran to make a sensible choice.
7: Spain's health ministry has agreed to allow a Dutch cruise ship affected by a suspected outbreak of hantavirus to dock in the Canary Islands. Two crew members, including one Briton, are to be medically evacuated to the Netherlands after displaying acute respiratory symptoms. A Times investigation has found Green Party leader Zach Polanski falsely claimed to be a spokesperson for the British Red Cross during his deputy leadership campaign in 2022. The charity, however, says he never held that role, with his party suggesting the claim related to Polanski's hosting of fundraisers instead. And four activists from the banned group Palestine Action have been found guilty of criminal damage at the UK site of a defence firm that was recently acquired by a company based in Israel. A court heard they used a prison van to ram an entry gate at Elbit Systems in 2024. One was also convicted of grievous bodily harm after striking a police officer. Don't forget, you can set the Times Radio news briefing as your flash briefing on Alexa. Now with the sport this evening, here's Hugo Chambray.
2: Arsenal have beaten Atletico Madrid to progress to their first Champions League final in 20 years. Bukayo Saka was the only goal scorer in the second leg. The Gunners will wait to see if they'll play Paris Saint-Germain or Bayern Munich in the final. Arsenal have never won the competition. Wales and Cardiff fullback Lee Halfpenny has announced he'll retire from rugby union at the end of the season. The 37-year-old has played 101 times for his country, scoring 801 points. He also won four caps for the British and Irish Lions and won club trophies at Cardiff, Toulon and Harlequins. Emma Raducanu has withdrawn from the Italian Open. The British tennis number one, who hasn't played since March, is suffering from a virus. It means she could head into the French Open in a couple of weeks' time without a single competitive match on clay this season. And Spanish golfer Jon Rahm has struck a deal with the DP World Tour that allows him to keep his membership and stay eligible for next year's Ryder Cup. Rahm had been in a standoff with the tour over fines he accrued for signing for the Saudi-backed LIV Golf Series. There's more at thetimes.com.
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0: Now, while we are still waiting for the government to announce its long overdue defence investment plan, how can our military forces be reformed and overhauled to tackle the new threats that we face? That is the focus for tonight's discussion. I've been speaking to Edward Stringer, who's a retired air marshal and a senior fellow at Policy Exchange, and Andrew O'Brien, editor of British Economy Monitor. And I began by asking Edward if he thought that the lack of money is the fundamental obstacle to overhauling our forces.
3: I'm sure in the end you will need the money, but at the moment, you know, the ratio of bang for buck put in says to me that if you give more money, you're not going to get much more out. And as a citizen who believes in the defence of this country, I'd rather see the whole business by which we construct our armed forces reformed, and then we get the money. And I think that'd be politically astute, because if you read what's come out of the Treasury and what is indeed part of that defence industrial strategy paper everyone's talking about, one of the key planks in there is we will reform. They talk about procurement, but procurement is a subset of that, how you build strong forces that you need. It's not just procurement. And that reform of that overall process had to come. And that was always going to be a requirement put in writing in the defence industrial strategy by the Treasury. And yet we haven't seen that reform really hit home. And it is nearly 2 years now, and I know some people have worked very hard within the institution of, you know, the Ministry of Defence to get this reform pushed through. And I think it's just indicative of how big and complicated government has become, that a reform that was clearly trailed in a manifesto in some detail before a landslide victory has still been so hard to implement in practice. So
0: why haven't we got this defence investment plan then?
3: We haven't got the defence investment plan because there is no new money. Therefore, you've still got all the old stuff being bought in the old ways. The defence investment plan, as many people like Richard Barons would want to see it, you know, cannot be born because you haven't had defence reform. You've still got all the old, therefore, calculations, if you like. And if you put the same amount of money into the old calculations, you'll get the same answers out. So the government would therefore be stuck at the moment, if it did spend that money on the new stuff Richard wants, but you don't have the mechanism to do it efficiently and rethink through the entire structure of your force. The only way you can do it is take money from the old programmes. And then, as we've seen just yesterday, you know, it's announced we're down to 5 frigates. So I suspect the government is caught in its DIP. Because it hasn't reformed the machine yet, it can't get different answers out. It can't get more out because it hasn't, at the moment, no more money to put in. Therefore, all it can do is continue, if you like, ops normal. So the defence industrial plan is just a status quo.
0: Isn't the problem here that the government is simply not making the case for how important this should be, how reforming the process, how finding that investment needs to be a priority when you look at the threat we're still facing from Russia, the potential fallout from the war in the Middle East, and the fact that the Prime Minister himself has been going around talking about things like the Coalition of the Willing, the new investment in the Joint Expeditionary Force, the importance of protecting Northern Europe, and so on?
3: Well, that's a case that has to be made over time. You know, you can't surge trust on these matters. You know, and as the Conservatives found when they suddenly launched Project Fear in the Brexit negotiations and tried to link that to our national security, a lot of people turned around to them and said, well, hold on, security, that's defence, that's NATO. You'd never made that case before. Why should we believe you now? So if you don't think, let's say, to give one example of an alternative way of thinking about this, if you don't think like the Finns, who knew until very recently they didn't have NATO to fall back on, you know, as a neutral country, you share a 1,000-kilometre border with Russia, you've watched what Russia can do, you have been invaded by Russia in recent memory, so you never let your guard down. They never voted themselves, if you like, the peace dividend. If you listen to what, just for example, Radek Sikorsky is saying over this weekend, for 30 years we woefully underinvested in defence, and the population got used to that, and they were never told there was a problem with it. And as ever, if you have to regain, it costs you a fortune to get back up onto the step, if you like. If you look at what is spent by the Finns, who spend wisely and they husband what they have bought, they haven't spent that much more than us during the period of the peace dividend. You know, it hovers under 3% of GDP. And now we're talking about 3.5% or even 5% to get us back to where we need to be. So at the root of all of that is a question about how serious we are as a nation about our own defence, Have we become complacent, as George Robertson said when he talked about corrosive complacency within the system? And have our politicians found it easier to win elections by just promising more increases in spending and welfare, and rather conveniently forgetting their first duty?
0: Do you think George Robertson was right when he talked about the corrosive complacency in terms of our attitude towards the defence of the country?
3: Yes, I do. A term I stole from Badger in The Economist, which talked about the British disease being affluenza. And as I was reading through, I was thinking, this is defence writ large. And then the writer made exactly that point. The broader definition of affluenza is a country that believes it's much richer than it really is, and therefore insists on paying on lots of shiny toys for itself, even as the credit card bill expands and expands. You know, I've mentioned some countries, but I always talk about Poland and Finland, who just quietly made sensible investments in defence, never had a sense of affluenza. You know, the Poles picked themselves up massively, brilliantly, from the early 2000s onwards, are now rivaling us, will probably overtake us soon on GDP per capita. And we sit there complacently, we still just answer questions on these subjects with, we're the fifth or sixth largest defence budget in the world, as if just talking about the input we put in is good enough. We haven't spent the money that we've been given particularly well, and as the government has now found out, there's no more to put forward. So we have to do something radically different, and I think nearly 2 years after John Hooley arrived promising to do things radically different in defence, the system has, to a large extent, tried to resist that change, claiming, yeah, it's OK, we'll just carry on as we were quite comfortable.
10: Well, that was Air Marshal Edward Stringer. I also spoke to economist Andrew O'Brien, and I asked him if the fundamental problem facing our armed forces is a lack of money.
11: Well, absolutely. Politicians have perpetuated the idea that you can have an efficient investment market where you put a very tiny amount of money in defence and somehow get an oversized or outsized impact from it. Essentially, Britain has a choice to make. Are we going to be a serious industrial player and therefore have a robust and resilient defence industry? Or are we not going to do those things? And one requires putting hundreds of billions of pounds of domestic capital, public and private, into it, and the other one doesn't. And I don't think politicians are willing to level with the public about that.
0: Yeah, we've had Richard Barons, who was one of the authors of the Strategic Defence Review, saying that he thinks that since they published that, we've actually gone backwards. He, despite all the rapid changes that there are in the way that wars are being fought with ever more reliance on high-tech drones and so on, that the British military is not going to be able to buy anything until 2030. I mean, that is an incredibly serious situation, isn't it?
11: It is, but we saw the similar situation with the pandemic, where we couldn't even source basic ventilators and equipment and, you know, hand sanitizers and other products. So there's no reason why defence should be any different. You know, the UK's manufacturing and industrial base has been hollowed out over decades. There's not going to be a position to buy goods because we can't develop those materials quickly enough to meet the ever-changing defence and security landscape which you mentioned. And, you know, we can't even manufacture a traditional armaments, other than drones and much more electronic intensive industrial components. So the government needs to start levelling with the public, I think, about how far that hollowing out has been done, because only when you do that can you take some of the more drastic measures that will be required. It's not just investment, but it's also making sure that we're making this and it's controlled by UK-owned companies who are able to make long-term strategic bets and investment in this country and not just relying on outsourcing all our responsibilities to Europe or the United States.
0: And is there a problem when you have a Prime Minister who is talking about this potential new force at some stage that may help get shipping through the Strait of Hormuz? We've got the Coalition of the Willing that may at some point have a role in maintaining peace in Ukraine. We've got these new commitments to protecting the north of Europe. But at the same time, we've got huge problems in our military. I mean, doesn't he have to explain how he's going to pay for the forces to do all that?
11: Absolutely. It's been the case of politicians, not just this Prime Minister, I think Prime Ministers for decades now. Britain is not a wealthy country anymore. There's a lot of wealth in the United Kingdom. It's not necessarily our own. We need to rebuild our own domestic investment capability. And that means, yes, levelling with the public, that there will be sacrifices. We've seen this huge boom in domestic consumption of, you know, electronics and, you know, Netflix subscriptions, everything else, holidays abroad. You know, those are the consumption of an earlier period. We're now entering a much harsher geopolitical environment, and we have to reduce consumption on those goods in order to free up investment for some of the things you're talking about. And that's where the Prime Minister, I think, needs to, you know, we're seeing at the moment the conversation about shortages in Iran, but actually we've got capital shortages even in peacetime, let alone as we're now seeing in wartime. So absolutely, you know, the Prime Minister needs to take some leadership there and show how he's going to, you know, make sure the UK can pay its own way when it comes to defence and security.
0: The Prime Minister's own future is facing questions, but isn't the other problem that the Labour government, for all that it's talked about this, has not made the sort of

0: as well. And that requires making some very long-term patient investments into UK industry. And that requires being honest with the public that that will mean making some sacrifices, either through higher taxes or for higher savings to pay for that, because otherwise it won't be able to meet the demands of an ever more insecure world.
1: Well, that was Andrew O'Brien, editor of British Economy Monitor. Keith says, we could always stop, as he puts it, wasting money on weapons you can only use once you've lost, like nuclear weapons, and spend the money on usable weapons. That, of course, is a much wider debate. 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
1: Now, with no sign yet that the latest US operation is opening up the Strait of Hormuz to shipping, energy supplies across the globe have been hit. Goldman Sachs has warned that the UK is particularly vulnerable to shortages of jet fuel. There have been one or two vessels getting through the strait, but that has done little to ease the wider fuel crisis. The International Energy Agency's tracker has listed 40 countries that have taken emergency action to conserve supplies. Let's talk to David Goldwyn, president of Goldwyn Global Strategies, an international energy advisory consultancy. He's also chairman of the Atlantic Council Global Energy Centre's Energy Advisory Board. Good evening to you, David.
7: Good evening. Good to be with you.
1: Really good to be with you. How severe is the effective closure of the Strait of Hormuz in terms of the energy supplies to many parts of the globe?
7: Well, it's quite severe, and we're only beginning to feel the effects of it. You have to dial back to before the straits were closed. We were living in a world where we really had quite a surplus of oil and LNG. We were looking at a soft price environment. Commercial inventories were quite high, and there was a lot of shadow fleet oil on the market, both Iranian and Russian, with no place to go. And so over the last couple of months, we've drawn down those commercial inventories. We've had the IEA collective drawdown as well. We've granted a pass to the Iranians and the Russians for about a month to sell their oil on the water. So now we're really starting to feel the effects of over 10, really, if counting the Iranian supply, 11.5 million barrels a day of oil and products being off the market. And without those buffers, that's where you're starting to see the physical shortages that you just mentioned, jet fuel really in the UK and across Europe and already in greater parts of Asia. So the supply shock is really just ahead of us. And if the straits remain closed for another couple of months, it'll be quite severe on a macroeconomic level as well as a physical supply level.
1: Yeah, and although we've got

0: what Project Freedom, and we've had various senior figures in the White House, including President Trump, saying that that is going to clear the way through the Strait of Hormuz. There's no sign at the moment of that happening because a lot of shipping companies just don't want to take the risk. We've got this warning that we here in the UK are particularly vulnerable to shortages of jet fuel. Do you think that's accurate, and why is that?
1: I think it is accurate, and the reason is that, of course, the world was built on a trading system. So a lot of Europe's refining came from the massive refineries in the Middle East. Asia got supply from there as well. Those were long established trading relationships. Countries expect to have some commercial inventories and stocks, but for 30 days or so. So the system was really not built for this kind of outage. And as the UK and other countries have gotten out of the refining business because there are larger, more efficient refineries elsewhere, then their ability to produce their own jet fuel and petrol and diesel and such has declined. So those shortages are really quite real. And it's probably worth noting that even if the straits were to open tomorrow, there'd be a significant lag until those refineries get back up and running.
0: And if that effective blockage continues, which other countries are going to be particularly affected? Because we were hearing from one of our other guests earlier in the programme that China, for example, has already been hit quite hard by this.
1: Well, I think you have to divide the world into two categories: places which will be have adequate supply but will be affected by price impacts, and those which don't have their own ability to produce their own fuels and will be hit by real supply shocks. So China, for example, has very significant strategic reserves. It has its own refineries. It has significant inventories. It has reduced exports as a matter of policy now. So China will be just fine. It may be paying more for the crude it's able to access, and refinery prices may go up. But it's not going to have a physical shortage. The United States is not going to have a physical shortage. It will have price impacts. But the problem that you have in Japan, in Korea, really across developed Asia, is the countries which don't have their own crude oil or natural gas that have been completely dependent on the trading system and have been getting their oil or their products or their LNG supplies, from the Middle East. They're going to be hit the hardest. And I think the market balances in two ways. One is price, and the other is what economists politely call demand destruction. But that's when, planes don't fly, factories don't produce, people work from home, they don't take their cars and go on holiday. And that generally leads to recession. So this continues for another couple of months. The market will balance through both of those. Prices will rise. But generally, they don't go over $150 a barrel U.S., and that's because demand destruction starts to sit in the closer you get to, the nominal price of $150 Brent.
0: So we're
1: seeing it happening already.
0: Yeah, so sorry to interrupt you. Where does the U.K. fit in all of this? We've talked about how vulnerable we are to shortages of jet fuel. I thought the situation was that the U.K. gets a lot of its supplies either from the U.S. or Norway when it comes to oil and gas. But how vulnerable do you think we're going to be in the UK?
1: I think you're going to be vulnerable to the price impacts, but I imagine you're going to be able to buy the supplies you need. And that's because you've got some significant national champions, both BP and Shell, which have major trading operations and the ability to access and trade fuels and provide them for the market. The problem is they're going to be quite expensive. Jet fuel is unique in that it's a smaller market. It's part of the same barrel that produces diesel. Some refineries, particularly in the U.S. Gulf Coast, are better equipped to produce it, some in the Middle East as well. U.K. refineries are not particularly well-equipped, given the kind of crude they have access to and the kind of refineries they are, to producing jet fuel. So you're dependent on the global trading system for jet fuel in a way that's really not as critical in other fuels. So I think the UK will be able to get what it needs, but at a very high price.
0: And just briefly, what about the US? Because the rising gas prices is causing a huge amount of concern to the Trump administration, isn't it?
1: It is. Well, it's approaching $5 a gallon, and $4 a gallon is the real political touchstone. And the political effects are already in. You were talking about, the president's poll numbers, the lowest that they have ever been. you know, majority of the country thinks the country's going in the wrong direction. They're not happy about the war. They're not happy about his management of the economy. Not happy about much. They're going to pay the price in the midterm elections. And he's boxed himself quite in by this elective war, where no one really thought through what were the relatively obvious consequences of Iran's ability to close the straits. It was the most modeled potential disruption in the energy system. So I'm not quite sure how the U.S. planners missed it. But he's pretty well stuck. And if there's time, I mean, there are a number of reasons why we are, I'm afraid,
0: completely out of time. But it's been absolutely fascinating to have you on the programme. David Goldwyn, President of Goldwyn Global Strategies, thanks so much for joining us.
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0: It's midnight. I'm Carol Walker on Times Radio. A very good morning to you. The US Secretary of State Marco Rubio has warned Iran not to test the will of the United States.
3: As President Trump has said, and the facts clearly bear out, the United States of America holds all the cards. There is no scenario here in which, if they decide to join a ladder of escalation, they wind up getting the last say.
0: Rubio also confirmed that at least 10 civilian sailors have already died in the Strait of Hormuz. Three people are to be evacuated to the Netherlands from the cruise ship hit by an outbreak of deadly hantavirus. And in tonight's View From Here, we're heading to Scotland, where the SNP is heading for a resounding victory on Thursday. My midnight guest tonight is Jonathan Haslam, former Director of Communications at Number 10. Before all that, let's get the very latest news from Rob Malarkey.
4: Carol, thank you. Good morning. The US Secretary of State Marco Rubio is warning Iran not to test the will of the United States and said American forces would respond to any attacks with lethal efficiency. Addressing reporters in Washington, he said President Trump had proven time and time again that his preference is peace amid the stalemate in the Straits of Hormuz. Secretary Rubio said the American blockade was crippling Iran as part of Operation Economic Fury, referring to the sanctions against Tehran and efforts by the U.S. Navy to block Iranian vessels in the critical waterway.
3: They have a fracture in their own leadership system. And apart from that, I mean, the top people in that government are, to say the least, they're insane in the brain. But it's important for them to make a sensible choice and the one that's right for their people. The president, our president, has proven time and again that his preference is peace.
4: Rubio said the U.S. military is working to restore freedom of navigation and emphasized it was a defensive operation. The UK Maritime Authority says a cargo vessel has been struck by an unknown projectile in the Strait of Hormuz. In a statement, the UK Maritime Trade Operations said the environmental impact was at this time unknown. Perpetrators of anti-Semitic attacks orchestrated from Iran will face 14 years in prison, even if they don't realise they are acting on behalf of Tehran's proxies. Legislation to be included in the King's speech next week will give the Home Secretary the power to designate proxy groups as a foreign intelligence service. The Times understands the legislation is designed to tackle the recruitment of petty criminals on social media to carry out acts of terrorism. Roger McMillan is a former head of security at Iran International UK. Speaking to this programme, he explained how one such proxy claimed responsibility for the stabbing of two Jewish men in Golders Green last week.
5: Harakat al-Ashab al-Yamin al-Samiyya has claimed responsibility for a number of them, but the organisation, which looks like very much like a franchise of some of the Iraqi Islamic resistance organisation linked with Hashd al-Shaabi and Qataib Hezbollah, they are the sort of the Iranian proxies. So again, what we see is a proxy of a proxy with ultimately links back to Iran.
4: The former leader of the Green Party, Caroline Lucas, says allegedly anti-Semitic statements by members require immediate action. The former MP for Brighton Pavilion said statements that have come to light from a handful of Green candidates are totally unacceptable. It's amid a Times investigation that found the current Green leader, Zach Balansky, falsely claimed he was a spokesperson for the British Red Cross during his deputy leadership campaign 4 years ago. Spain's health ministry says it will host a Dutch cruise ship affected by a suspected outbreak of hantavirus. The MV Hondius has been anchored near Cape Verde off the west coast of mainland Africa after the deaths of three passengers. The ship is now expected to arrive in the Canary Islands later this week. Two crew members One British and one Dutch are to be medically evacuated to the Netherlands. Dr. Michael Head is a senior research fellow in global health at the University of Southampton.
6: Some officials on the Canary Islands aren't so keen on the ship docking there, which I suppose is understandable. We do often have to see a little bit of sort of diplomacy around global health at times like this. But in terms of getting Britons home, if they are ill, then they will need a specialist flight that has medical care on board. There will need to be monitoring of these people for a while. The incubation period of hantavirus can be up to a few weeks.
4: And Arsenal have reached the Champions League final, in which they will face either Bayern Munich or Paris Saint-Germain. A 1-0 win against Atletico Madrid in North London last night secured a 2-1 semi-final win on aggregate. Bukayo Saka scored the decisive goal in the first half at the Emirates Stadium. For a news bulletin when you want it, just search for the Times Radio News Briefing on the Times Radio app.
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0: A very good morning and welcome to our midnight hour. The US Secretary of State Marco Rubio has warned Iran not to test the will of the United States and said American forces will respond to any attacks with lethal efficiency. Keir Starmer has warned of severe consequences if Iran is found to have been responsible for anti-Semitic attacks in Britain. He's pledging new powers to treat Iranian proxy groups as foreign spies. An investigation by The Times has revealed that the Green Party leader, Zach Polanski, falsely claimed to be a spokesperson for the British Red Cross while crowdfunding for his campaign to be deputy leader. And in tonight's View From Here, we're heading to Scotland, where the latest polls point to a resounding victory for the SNP on Thursday. With me throughout our midnight hour, former Director of Communications at Number 10, Jonathan Haslam. Jonathan, a very good morning to you.
7: Good morning, Carol.
0: Great to have you with us. What's your big take tonight?
7: Well, I'm going to start off with a couple of lighter items. I was going to explain to you in some detail why I decided not to go to the Met Gala, but I think I should move on to something a bit different. And I'm much taken by the banner by the Times today, which points out that Paul McCartney, national treasure, 83 years old, is going to release his first album since about 5 years ago now, called The Boys of Dungeon Lane. And for those aficionados who've been able to listen to an early track, it looks like it could be vintage Paul McCartney. And this is an astonishing thing because Paul McCartney is 83, as I said. He's still touring. Not only is he just touring, he did the headline act at Cupertino, which is the headline area or the headquarters of Apple, celebrating its 50th anniversary. And again, we have those others, old stages, the Rolling Stones, who, in a little bit of a marketing masterpiece over the weekend, issued 1,000 copies on vinyl under the banner name of The Cockroaches to herald their new album, we expect in a few months' time as well. So there we are. A couple of lighter items just to sort of before we get into the heavy beat of the rest of the programme.
0: Well, good to have you with us, Jonathan. Let me just bring you some breaking news from President Trump. He has just posted on Truth Social. I'm just reading it through. Based on the request of Pakistan and other countries, the tremendous military success that we've had during the campaign against the country of Iran, and additionally the fact that great progress has been made towards a complete and final agreement with representatives of Iran, we have mutually agreed that while the blockade will remain in full force and effect, Project Freedom, which is the movement of ships through the Strait of Hormuz, will be paused for a short period of time to see whether or not the agreement can be finalised and signed. So that is President Trump today saying that although the blockade, that will be the US blockade of Iran's ports, will remain in full force, Project Freedom, which was this effort to get ships through the Strait of Hormuz, is going to be paused. We're going to go back and listen to some of what we've heard, but just a quick thought on that, Jonathan.
7: We hear an awful lot of stuff from Donald Trump. Some of it's true, some of it's not. So this one has to be taken with a large pinch of salt. Also, it needs to be the case that actually he may be covering his own back by saying actually Project Freedom is a lot more difficult than he and Pete Hegseth imagined. And I'm sure his military were telling him that.
0: Well, let's have a reminder of what we've been hearing today, because the US Secretary of State Marco Rubio this evening said Iran cannot be allowed to dictate who passes through the Strait of Hormuz. Speaking to the media, he said the US blockade of Iran's ports was defensive, but that the US would respond with lethal force to any Iranian attacks. Rubio also confirmed that at least 10 sailors have died already. With Iran continuing its threat to ships, Rubio said Iran could not win this standoff.
3: These forces have already destroyed, as I told you earlier, I thought it was six, it's seven Iranian fast boats that failed to heed our warnings. And by fast boats, we're talking about, you know, some of these things look like Boston whalers. Okay, so these are not like Navy ships. But nonetheless, they come fast at these boats, try to swarm them, try to harm them. We're not going to let that happen. So seven of them now sit at the bottom of the sea, along with, by the way, the rest of Iran's Navy. That's where you can find their Navy today. And we're going to continue to systematically clear this passageway through the straits to restore freedom of navigation.
0: Well, earlier, the U.S. War Secretary Pete Hegseth said the ceasefire is not over, but he said American forces are ready to step up their attacks on Iran.
8: As a direct gift from the United States to the world, we have established a powerful red, white, and blue dome over the strait. American destroyers are on station, supported by hundreds of fighter jets, helicopters, drones, and surveillance aircraft, providing 24/7 overwatch for peaceful commercial vessels. Except Iran's, of course.
0: Well, earlier on the programme, I spoke to Alessio Patalano, Professor of War Studies at King's College London. He said defending the Strait of Hormuz would not be as simple as Americans might like, despite the huge US presence in the region.
9: The amount of capabilities and firepower that the United States has deployed for the conduct of the operations until last week is considerable. It would allow the United States to have an intelligence, surveillance and reconnaissance picture across the strait over certain distances in that 24/7. Now, between that and the sort of white and red dome that Hegseth mentioned, of course, there are nuances, because here we're talking about hundreds of ships. This morning, Kane talked about more than 1,000, 22,000 people, crews on board of the shipping that is stuck there. This is a considerably large amount of ships to keep watch over.
0: Well, that was Alessio Patalano, Professor of War Studies at King's College London. I also spoke to Alia Awadala, who's a former Pentagon official, and she said that ending the war quickly is in both nations' interests.
10: This has been a tremendously costly war, across multiple metrics. It has severely diminished U.S. and partner munition stocks, which would be used hypothetically for any future conflicts or defensive activities. It has obviously, as we discussed, raised gas prices dramatically and had other economic impacts on the public. It's affected public opinion. So this has been costly, and I do believe that both parties are looking for some type of way out, but neither really wants to be the one to blink. They don't want to lose face or have to declare that they are backing down in some way. So they're in a standoff where there's a continued pattern of trying to emerge as the victor of this, or at a minimum, save face and be able to walk away with something that is minimally acceptable to either party.
0: Alia Awadala, a former Pentagon official, speaking to me earlier. Just a reminder of the breaking news we brought you in the last few minutes. This post from President Trump on Truth Social saying that he's going to pause the Project Freedom, which is this effort to get ships passing through the Strait of Hormuz. It's going to be paused for a short period of time to see if an agreement with representatives of Iran could be finalised. And he says this was at the request of Pakistan and other countries. I mean, Jonathan, could this be an indication that some meaningful negotiations are about to resume?
7: Certainly one would hope so. And hats off to the Pakistani authorities for their perseverance. in the face of two fairly belligerent parties. We don't know exactly what's going on behind the scenes. It's very good news that these discussions are going on and that these back channels are certainly open. Ultimately, there does have to be a dialogue which leads to a cessation. It's not as though the United States is really going to put in boots on the ground and invade the country, take it over in that particular way. That's certainly nothing in President Trump's mind. But equally, they're not going to be able to force the Iranians to actually surrender totally. They have shown Iran that through the Strait of Hormuz, Iran has an incredibly powerful weapon. And it takes very little to be able to upset the balance there, because they may be small boats, but there are many thousands of them still apparently under the control of the Iranian authorities. And they only need to make one strike to worry the insurers, to worry those captains of those vessels about whether or not they're putting their cargoes, but most importantly, their staff, the mariners, at risk. And those are not risks that they would take. So it is in everybody's interest for there to be discussions. But then what are the back lines? Very much so for President Trump will be the enriched uranium and ideas about whether or not further enrichment might be possible or allowed. And it's worthwhile remembering, and we have a number of articles in the Times by numerous people who've done it, including former leaders of the Conservative Party, who pointed out that actually when you had your first agreement, which was settled under the Obama administration, that took around about 18 months and it involved a lot of people.
0: And of course, President Trump pulled out of that deal. The fact that he has now suspended this Project Freedom, which is supposed to be a way of ensuring that ships can get through the Strait of Hormuz. Is there a sense here on which it could be that President Trump has just blinked?
7: He won't admit it, of course, because he says he's already won the war. In fact, the watching world can see that he's not won the war at all. He's certainly won a few battles, but that's through overwhelming military force. But what are the aims? What are the goals? They've been badly defined. Certainly the one about enrichment of uranium is a key one. That's always been there. There has been regime change as well, giving the Iranian people, he thought, the opportunity to topple a pretty horrible regime by any stretch of the imagination. That seems to have fallen off the table. But where we are now, I think, is Donald Trump really looking for an exit strategy, something that Chancellor Merz from Germany has pointed out has not been apparent right from the start. He feels that the United States has been humiliated. And this has caused ructions elsewhere. But where we are at the moment is Donald Trump and his team are talking up a very good fight, but actually they need to have a get out, and they haven't got it yet.
0: Jonathan Haslam, thanks for that. Do stay with us. 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
0: Now, Sir Keir Starmer has warned Iran that it will face consequences if it's proven to be behind recent anti-Semitic attacks in Britain. Speaking at a summit in Downing Street to discuss the problem, he said attempts by Iran to destabilise British society would not be tolerated.
16: One of the lines of inquiry is whether a foreign state has been behind some of these incidents. We're investigating, of course, all the possibilities. And we're clear that these actions will have consequences if that proves to be the case. Our message to Iran or to any other country that might seek to foment violence, hatred or division in society is that it will not be tolerated. That is why we're fast-tracking legislation to tackle these malign threats.
0: Well, the summit was held after the stabbing of two Jewish men in Golders Green and a string of attacks at synagogues and other Jewish sites in recent months. Lewis Danker, president of the Union of Jewish Students, was at the event, and later he told John Pienaar why there's a need for the whole of society to tackle anti-Semitism.
17: Look, I think so many people in the Jewish community are angry, they are fearful, they feel like a foreign conflict has been imported onto our streets and that British Jews are being targeted for the actions of a government thousands of miles away that we did not have anything to do with. So I understand people's anger. What was clear in the room today is that the entirety of government was committed to taking action. That action needs to be implemented at pace. It needs to be driven forward. We need to pull every lever that we have in this country because we have an anti-Semitism crisis. I think we need to name it. Britain has an anti-Semitism crisis.
0: Well, earlier on this programme, I spoke to Roger McMillan, former head of security at Iran International UK. And I asked him about that promise by Keir Starmer that Iranian proxy groups could be labelled as foreign spies.
5: It's a really significant move. And finally, there's one when we're able to prescribe the IRGC, prescribe these other horrific organisations which put terror on the streets of our country. And we are catching up with the rest of the world, the rest of the Western world, in prescribing that. Canada began in 2012, America in 2019, Europe did it earlier this year. It's high time we catch up. And I think people now absolutely fed up of just hearing more hand-wringing and more thoughts and prayers. We just must see this implemented and fast.
0: Well, that was Roger McMillan of Iran International UK speaking to me a little earlier. Jonathan, let me ask you about that specific pledge from Keir Starmer. This would mean that the authorities could label some of those proxy groups operating on behalf of Iran as foreign spies, and they could then face tougher penalties. Is that a significant move?
7: I think it's extremely significant. And as we've just heard, we should have been doing this a long time ago. So it's welcome that now the government has taken this decision. I hope it can be moved through very quickly. One of the important things about this is that there are useful idiots who are criminals in many cases, but in other cases really don't know what they're getting themselves into. They're doing it for money in many cases. So this is important that they recognise now that it doesn't matter if they're not entirely sure on whose behalf they're undertaking these actions. They can be eligible to receive a penalty of up to 14 years imprisonment because ignorance is no excuse under the legislation that's proposed. So I think this should give people big cause for thought. The important thing now is for the message to be spread very widely, and it's a challenge to government and to the police communications to use it the first time, not the first time, but use effectively social media to promote the message. You know, it's not a get out of jail card free. You are going to face severe penalties. And the evidence is there that the police have been doing actually quite a good job. when they have been faced, for example, with the attacks on the ambulances a few weeks ago. People have been caught for that. People will be prosecuted for it. So they are working with the security services extremely hard. And the more this message can go through, the better.
0: Yeah, but I mean, there have been these calls, haven't they, to ban the IRGC for not just months, but years. And clearly, the present and previous governments could have done that. I'm just wondering whether we really need another law in the King's Speech to make a difference to this.
7: Well, I think it's in terms of the impact that could happen within the UK and proxy groups. That's important. It sends out a signal to the IRGC, not that they would be particularly bothered about it, but it is an important signal. And I think the government has to make a few signals that it's taking these things seriously, although, as I've said, far too late in the game. Now, so the point where I disagree with Keir Starmer is actually he says there will be severe consequences. You've interviewed an awful lot of people tonight on the programme who are talking about our defence capabilities and the fact that it's actually not up to scratch. And actually, it looks as though we are falling further and further behind in what we need to do. So I'm not entirely sure what these consequences directly to this appalling regime and the IRGC, its agents, is necessarily going to mean. It's not going to mean anything, I don't think, of great substance within Iran itself. So I think you've got to get the rhetoric right. The actions are proposed, I think, are going to make a bit of a difference as long as they're effectively communicated. What they will do for the wider trouble that there is within the Middle East at the moment, I think, is just very much a sideshow.
0: I mean, there was also, wasn't there, this wider message from that summit, as it was called, at number 10, which did bring together community leaders, police, cultural bodies, all kinds of different organisations that are involved in this, talking about the need for the whole of society to tackle anti-Semitism. But I'm just still struggling to work out exactly what that would look like.
7: There was a very powerful piece by Stephen Bush, former New Statesman editor, I think, and columnist, and now with the DFT, in the paper yesterday, when he was making the point that there were so many organisations with responsibilities and voices and the budget to be heard who are not being heard effectively. In terms of talking about anti-Semitism, it's a scourge on our society and it needs to be rooted out. And we've got so many other aspects that we need to look at as well. There is a story or two in the papers today about the Greens and what looks like it may have been infiltrated by people with definitely appalling anti-Semitic views, which have been put on social media. All of this needs to be called out. All of it needs to be completely condemned by the right authorities. And actually, we're hearing a bit from government, but we're not hearing from the wider society. And I think it's really important. And you know, the platform that you give for people and to quiz them about what they're doing is incredibly important and needs to be widespread and continuing. We've been kind of seduced into thinking it's not been a problem. Well, it is a very big problem. It didn't end when Jeremy Corbyn left the Labour Party. That was only one aspect of it. So this is something which isn't going to go away in a hurry. It's been fermenting for a long time and we've been slow off the mark to address it.
0: Do you think Keir Starmer has been stung by the anger that's been directed at him personally? I mean, we saw him, didn't we, when he was visiting Golders Green after the appalling attacks on two Jewish men in Golders Green. And local people and others shouting, Keir Starmer, Jew harmer. I mean, do you think that perhaps the extent of the hostility towards him personally is partly behind the reason that he's called this big summit today?
7: I actually felt sorry for Keir Starmer on that day. He did go to the site. He did speak to the emergency services, people who acted very bravely under very difficult circumstances. And we ought to bear in mind that he is married to a lady who's Jewish and his children have been brought up as Jewish. So I can't imagine for one moment that he would not have been aware of it and concerned about the difficulties that people are facing, the Jewish community. So I felt that was rather tough on him. I'm sure that an element of it will be making an act now, but equally he's got a right to expect the law enforcement authorities, the other bodies with voices, and the Home Office and others to be doing some of the heavy lifting. It's very easy under these circumstances, when you have a leader who's unpopular, who's being assailed on all sides, to say that everything is his fault, but it's not. Society has a problem. Now, he is one of the leaders in society attacking it, and we need to get on with it quickly. So I have a degree of sympathy for the predicament he finds himself in.
0: Jonathan Haslam, many thanks for that. Do stay with us. Dominic's got in touch on the latest from the Strait of Hormuz. It's not going too well for the US, is it? He says, the worse and more humiliating it gets, the more creative and improbable their attempts to control the narrative become. Dominic says they're using language to construct reality rather than to reflect it. And let me just remind you that breaking news we've had in the last half hour is that President Trump has posted on social media that they're going to pause this Project Freedom, this attempt to get ships through the Strait of Hormuz. It's going to be paused for a short period of time on the request of Pakistan and other countries who are clearly trying to broker talks between the US and Iran. More on that to come. First, though, let's catch up with the very latest news from Rob Malarkey.
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4: Good morning. President Trump says he will put on hold Project Freedom, the operation led by Washington to help stranded ships exit the Strait of Hormuz. Writing on his Truth Social platform, Trump said the suspension of the operation was designed to see if an agreement with Iran to end the war could be finalised. Earlier, the US Secretary of State Marco Rubio said efforts to help merchant vessels transfer through the strait were the first step to reopening the waterway. And he stressed the US wants a diplomatic resolution to the conflict.
19: Iran must accept the reality of this situation and come to the negotiation table and accept terms that are good for them, but ultimately good for the world. The diplomatic path, if there's a real diplomatic path, I'm not sure it's going to be one, but if there's a real diplomatic path and we continue to explore it, it could be one that leads them to reconstruction, to prosperity and to stability and to not posing a threat to the world.
4: Spain's health ministry has agreed to allow a Dutch cruise ship affected by a suspected outbreak of hantavirus to dock in the Canary Islands later this week. Two crew members, including one Briton, are to be medically evacuated to the Netherlands after displaying acute respiratory symptoms. And a Times investigation has found Green Party leader Zach Polanski falsely claimed to be a spokesperson for the British Red Cross during his deputy leadership campaign 4 years ago. The charity, however, says he never held that role, with his party suggesting the claim related instead to Polanski's hosting of fundraisers. Don't forget, you can set the Times Radio News Briefing as your news service on Alexa. 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
20: Arsenal have beaten Atletico Madrid to progress to their first Champions League final in 20 years. Bukayo Saka was the only goalscorer in the second leg. The Gunners will wait to see if they'll play Paris Saint-Germain or Bayern Munich in the final. Arsenal have never won the competition. Wales and Cardiff fullback Lee Halfpenny has announced he'll retire from rugby union at the end of the season. The 37-year-old has played 101 times for his country, scoring 801 points. He also won four caps for the British and Irish Lions and won club trophies at Cardiff, Toulon and Harlequins. Emma Raducanu has withdrawn from the Italian Open. The British tennis number one, who hasn't played since March, is suffering from a virus. It means she could head into the French Open in a couple of weeks' time without a single competitive match on clay this season. And Spanish golfer Jon Rahm has struck a deal with the DP World Tour that allows him to keep his membership and stay eligible for next year's Ryder Cup. Rahm had been in a standoff with the tour over fines he accrued for signing for the Saudi-backed LIV Golf Series. There's more at thetimes.com.
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0: Now, let's get more on what we've heard in the last half hour from President Trump. He's announced that Project Freedom, the US effort to safely shepherd ships through the Strait of Hormuz, will be paused for a short period of time. The US president on Truth Social said the decision had been taken to see whether or not an agreement with Iran can be finalised. Let's talk to Sarah Baxter, director of the Marie Colvin Centre for International Reporting. Good evening to you, Sarah.
24: Hello, Carol.
0: Thanks so much for joining us from the United States. I mean, what do you make of what we've heard from President Trump tonight?
24: Well, of course, we're just digesting the news, and it is just a Truth Social post. But it's either a sign of a breakthrough, that would be great, that would be a sign of success, or it's a sign of failure, because Project Freedom hadn't been going too well. So, you know, at this stage, we're just trying to get inside President Trump's head and decide what he means by this. He's saying that Pakistan, which is, of course, hosting kind of negotiations between the Iranians and the Americans, say that this is all great and, you know, they want it to stop so that talks can proceed. But, of course, this is not really how things have been going. We had only today Marco Rubio giving a press conference saying that epic fury was over, Project Freedom had begun. We'd seen a couple of ships make it through the Strait of Hormuz yesterday, then we saw more today, but still only a tiny percentage of overall traffic. And some of those ships were being fired on. So the ceasefire looked pretty rickety. So that's why it's impossible to gauge at the moment whether there really is a breakthrough, which would be excellent global news, or whether this is just a sign that Project Freedom's not going too well and therefore Donald Trump's got fed up with it.
0: Yeah, I mean, it is quite extraordinary that we had Pete Hegseth, the Secretary of War, some of the military commanders saying earlier that the US remained locked and loaded, and talking about how they now had this dome over the Strait of Hormuz, as you mentioned there. Marco Rubio following that up, talking more about how this operation was going, how that the Iranians were not going to be allowed to control shipping through the Strait of Hormuz. I mean, when you, as ever, we're trying to pick apart a Truth Social post. But I suppose that the acid test is, I mean, he says this is based on the request of Pakistan on other countries. And additionally, the fact that great progress has been made towards a complete and final agreement with representatives of Iran. I mean, there's been very little sign of that until this moment, has there?
24: Well, you're right, Carol. And it's not the first time either that Donald Trump has claimed great breakthroughs. Indeed, he said the entire Iran war would only last about 3 days at the start of it all, and then a few more weeks. And now it's really stretching on and on. But of course, the world would sigh with relief if there truly was a breakthrough. It's just that we've learned over time to be sceptical of claims that are posted on Truth Social, because there is some indication that Donald Trump wants things to happen and therefore says they are happening. There's no doubt he would like a breakthrough. He's fed up with the Iran war. It's causing his poll numbers to nosedive. Gas prices are really high. They still are cheap by British standards, but they're over $4.50 a gallon now in the US. Americans travel a far lot, huge distances by car, and you can really feel that, and it's going to be passed on in consumer prices as well. So he wants this war to end, but he wants it to end on his terms. And have the Iranians accepted his terms? That's what we don't know.
0: And I mean, just finally, to be clear, what President Trump is talking about is that he's pausing this Project Freedom, which is the effort to try and actually provide some kind of support for to get vessels through the Strait of Hormuz. And as you said, there's only been, I think, three that have got through in this way. The US blockade of Iran's ports and presumably Iran's own blockade of the Strait of Hormuz are still going to stay in place, aren't they?
24: Well, that takes two to tango. It's always been the case. And in fact, of course, what President Trump has learned is that Iran has rather more cards to play than he assumed. That said, if Project Freedom was going to be backed up, as it appeared to be, by the full might of American power, and that tankers really were going to resume passing through the Strait of Hormuz with the exception of Iranian ones, that would be bad news for Iran, and it might be a factor in bringing them to the negotiating table. So I don't want to dismiss what the president has put out on his own social media platform as total nonsense. It might very well be true. It's just that we've learnt to read these posts with a dose of healthy scepticism.
0: Sarah Baxter, director of the Marie Colvin Center for International Reporting. Thanks so much for joining us tonight.
24: Thank you, Carol.
0: And of course, we will keep you informed on any more developments on that breaking news tonight. Now, a little later than usual, let's have our recap of the papers in the morning. The Times, as we were discussing a short time ago, new powers to treat Iran proxies as foreign spies. Criminals acting for Tehran could face up to 14 years in jail. Also on the front page of the Times, Polanski's false claims about Red Cross role during deputy run. This, of course, is the latest controversy overwhelming Zach Polanski at the moment. The Times also headlines, cool time on the pre-flight pint, urges the Ryanair boss. This is Michael O'Leary saying that travellers should not be drinking first thing in the morning. The Telegraph, Starmer could cost us the election, says the Welsh leader, Eleanor Morgan, making those remarks. And civil servants, fake office in work from home scandal. The Guardian, Labour under pressure after UK borrowing costs hit a 28-year high. And the DPP also is urging prosecutors to fast track hate crime cases. That is after that summit today in Number 10. The Daily Mail, 30 Green candidates probed over anti-Semitism, the paper says. This is the Daily Mail's investigation into Zach Polanski. The Financial Times, long-term borrowing costs, highest in decades as prolonged inflation looms. That, of course, very much the result of that blockage of the Strait of Hormuz. The Eye, millions face flight cancellations as jet fuel shortage deepens and Iran ceasefire falters. The Sun, come cry with me. That is looking at the prospect of 13,000 flights being axed in May. The Mirror, we're still the only ones on your side. That is the message from the Prime Minister Keir Starmer ahead of those vital elections on Thursday. The Express, unremovable over a picture of migrants crossing the channel. The Metro, a target on the backs of UK's Iran critics. And the Star, tale of the vape, Rayner no dragon. This is the news that Angela Rayner has quit vaping. That is one of the fascinating stories in the run-up to those elections and all the leadership speculation that surrounds it. There are lots of different stories to discuss here. Jonathan, we've talked a lot about the new powers to treat Iranian proxies. A quick thought from you on the front page story in the Times, Zach Polanski's false claims about his Red Cross role. Now, this is him saying that he claimed to be a spokesperson for the British Red Cross while he was running to be deputy leader, when apparently he wasn't.
7: No, it's quite remarkable. And the line that we're getting out from his team this evening is equally remarkable, saying that actually he was talking on behalf of people he was supporting and helping out in some way. Clearly, he's got a number of things that he needs to address. And I was much taken by Peter Cardwell's remark about him earlier, typically straight-talking Peter, who suggested that far from being this sort of political guru that he likes to portray himself as, Zach Posansky is, according to Peter, an idiot. I think that the press have got every right to now have a go and examine what's going on. He's got it completely wrong with the police over the attack in Golders Green a few days ago when two people were stabbed. You've got to look at the circumstances there. And it's quite clearly the case. If somebody has a knife, they're quite powerful, they're quite big. A taser does not knock down somebody completely. And they have to take their own lives in their hands. And those policemen deserve a great deal of credit. We need to understand him in a rather better way than Zach Polansky did.
0: Zach Polansky has tweeted tonight, I've always admired the work of the British Red Cross, from their work to support refugees to their work supporting people in Gaza and conflict zones around the world. And he's even added in a link to where you can donate to the British Red Cross. So he doesn't seem to be too apologetic about that. The Guardian talks about Labour under pressure after UK borrowing costs hit a 28-year high. That's also there on the front page of the Financial Times. Long-term borrowing costs highest in decades as prolonged inflation looms. A real nightmare for the Prime Minister and Rachel Reeves, and clearly an awful lot of that is being prompted by the war in Iran and the blockage of the Strait of Hormuz. Let's just hope that that post from the president tonight signifies a breakthrough. Your thoughts on this, Jonathan?
7: I think the really important thing here is that the room for manoeuvre in any sort of spending for Rachel Reeves has just got smaller and smaller. And if we look at actually the domestic audience, what does this mean for interest rates? 80% of the mortgage market is remortgaging. And every year people come to the end of their fixed-term contracts and now they have an unenviable choice to make about whether or not they accept something which could be a two-year fix over 5% or a five-year fix, maybe slightly less. And all the things here are impacting on the cost of living crisis, which is already extreme. We've seen food prices going up and every prospect is that they will become worse. And if you lose that headroom, the opportunity for Rachel Reeves to do something for the less well-off in society itself has become narrower and smaller. The headaches keep on coming, Carol.
0: And to add to them, millions face flight cancellations as jet fuel shortage deepens and Iran's ceasefire falters. We don't have a huge amount of time left. You can talk about that, or you can talk about the other story on the front page of the Times. Call time on the pre-flight pint. This is Michael O'Leary, Ryanair's chief executive, saying that serving alcohol in the bars at the airports before morning flights should be banned in order to prevent bad behaviour from the passengers. Which would you like to talk about?
7: I think we'll go for the latter one because you've done oil expertly with other commentators. I was at Gatwick only a little while ago and just could not believe, as I was enjoying my full English and I saw at another table also enjoying their full English, both pints of lager at the same time. I can't think of anything worse going to it. And I've got a great deal of sympathy for the pilots and particularly the cabin staff who have to deal with people. And O'Leary says in his statement that very often, even on a daily basis, they have to divert planes because of unruly passengers.
0: So you're going to ban it, are you, Jonathan? You're with Michael O'Leary on this.
7: I think I'm with O'Leary, and it may be the first time. So it's obviously a signal day for us.
0: Jonathan Haslam, former Director of Communications at Number 10. It's been great to have you with us tonight. Thank you so much for joining us.
2: Thank you for having me on your programme, Carol.
0: Now, do stay with us. Coming up for tonight's View From Here, we're going to head to Scotland. It's going to be a key battleground in the elections on Thursday. We've got some new polling for you. That's coming up next. 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

0: McDonald's breakfast is turning up the heat with a spicy new twist. Calm down, not that spicy. Breakfast is for savoring, not suffering. Introducing McDonald's breakfast with Frank's Red Hot Ketchup. A spicy breakfast, suitable for the morning. Until 8th of June, served until 11 a.m, subject to availability.
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2: Now it's time for tonight's View From Here, and we're heading to Scotland ahead of those crucial elections to Holyrood on Thursday. There is a new poll which suggests that the SNP is heading for a big victory but will fall short of gaining a majority at Holyrood. Earlier I spoke to Daniel Sanderson, Scottish political editor of The Times and Sunday Times, and he told me more about the latest findings.
3: So YouGov have used their MRP model to give a sort of final projection for the Holyrood elections, which take place on Thursday. Now, they did this a month ago and found that the SNP was basically cruising to a majority. Now, interestingly, this latest model suggests that the SNP have fallen off a bit. So they're now predicting they'll win 62 seats, which is still a thumping win, but it's three short of the 65, which John Swinney, the First Minister, says would guarantee Scotland a new independence referendum. The other parties, it's a pretty disastrous fall for Labour. They're on just 17, and Reform UK would make a big breakthrough in Scotland with 19 MSPs and become the main opposition party. The Tories would have a real disaster. They're the second biggest party at the last election. They would go to becoming the smallest with just 7. It looks like we're going to see a really big breakthrough for the Greens as well.
4: Lots to talk about there. To look at the SNP's position, first of all, clearly they'd need 65 seats for an overall majority. But given everything that the party has been through, it is extraordinary that they're still on course to be the overwhelming victors at the polls on Thursday. Is this just an anti-Starmer vote, or is there something wider underlying this, Daniel?
3: A big part of why the SNP are doing so well is the disillusionment with Keir Starmer. Labour obviously won a really big landslide in Scotland in 2024, and support for them has fallen off since. But I think another really significant factor is the emergence of Reform as a big political force in Scotland. So this poll doesn't have Reform winning a single constituency in the Scottish Parliament. Obviously, there are a lot of MSPs coming through the regional list, which is allocated through a form of proportional representation. But it really has split the already fractured unionist vote further, having this sort of fourth major party. So when voters turn up to the polls on Thursday, they're basically going to have Conservatives, Labour, Reform, Liberal Democrats, and in the vast majority of seats, only the SNP on the pro-independent side. So the fact is the SNP have kept hold of a fairly significant, not all, chunk of the voters who support Scottish independence, whereas the unionist vote is now fractured four ways. So, yeah, partly it's down to disillusionment with Starmer, but I think the bigger factor has been the emergence of Reform as this force in Scottish politics, and that's just meant the unionist vote is fractured further.
4: And what sort of a campaign has Reform UK been mounting there in Scotland? Because, of course, traditionally there is a big focus on immigration and so on. I mean, that's surely not such a big factor in Scotland.
3: Well, it hasn't been previously, but interestingly, it does seem to be an issue that is getting resonance in Scotland. You look at these opinion polls where people ask, you know, what's the main priorities for you? And it's always, you know, cost of living, NHS, miles ahead. But then immigration, interestingly, in Scotland is now often the third sort of most pertinent issue, which we haven't really seen before. But it does, for whatever reason, seem to be cutting through in a way that it hasn't in the past. So yeah, you know, Reform are still polling a bit lower than they are south of the border. They're not in the lead, and, you know, they're not going to win this election. But something's going on in Scotland where that is becoming an issue, whereas it hasn't been in the past.
4: If these polls are correct and the SNP does emerge as the largest party but without an overall majority, what is the most likely scenario? Will they try and govern as a minority devolved government, or could they maybe, as they have done in the past, seek some form of coalition with, for example, the Greens, who are also pro-independence?

0: By far the most likely outcome would be that John Swinney would govern as a minority. I mean, if he ended up with 62 seats, you know, he could do a deal with the Greens or the Lib Dems on sort of case-by-case votes to get legislation and votes and budgets passed. I think John Swinney's more of a centrist than, you know, Nicola Sturgeon was when she sort of got into the bed with the Greens, and certainly more so than Humza Yousaf. So, yeah, I would expect the SNP to govern as a minority, as they have done over the last few years since John Swinney took over.
1: And if that is the case, what about the prospect of another independence referendum? The whole issue has been slightly sidelined, hasn't it, throughout the campaign? But do you think that you would see in the next Scottish Parliament another move to try and get another vote on independence?
0: John Swinney in the SNP, he's basically set a really high bar for what he says would deliver a mandate. He said he needs a majority of 65 seats just for the SNP, and that would serve as a majority for independence. Now, if he falls just short of that and there's a sizable number of Greens, there'll still be a pro-independence majority. You know, the SNP aren't going to stop talking about independence, but I think if he doesn't get that majority, you know, the UK government can simply turn around and say, well, you've set the bar at 65 seats, you've fallen short of that, you're not getting one. Equally, even if they do get 65 seats, the UK government has said they wouldn't get one either, although it would put John Swinney in a sort of stronger position morally, if not legally. So, you know, I don't think the SNP are ever going to stop talking about independence, but I think it's unlikely we would see an independence referendum in the next 5 years, and it's really unlikely if they don't get a majority.
1: What is interesting is that we're looking at a scenario where, if the polls are broadly right, you're going to have nationalists in power in Holyrood, in Scotland, in the Welsh Senedd, as well as we already have, in Northern Ireland. Do you think that that is going to be a significant situation? I mean, will that embolden nationalist sentiment, do you think?
0: Well, they're certainly getting very excited about the prospect of that happening. It depends who you speak to, you know. These parties already have sort of loose links. You know, the SNP implied are sister parties. We understand the SNP have been sort of giving them lessons on how to govern. Legally, it doesn't change anything. You know, the Westminster Parliament is sovereign. It could overrule the devolved legislatures if it wishes. But I think what the SNP implied and Sinn Féin are hoping is that, you know, having a sort of united bloc will boost their moral cause and give a bit more weight to calls for, you know, independence or independence referendums. So I think it's more of a political thing that we're going to see more than anything that's going to change legally. But certainly nationalists across the UK see it as potentially being very significant.
1: Daniel Sanderson, Scottish political editor of The Times and Sunday Times. And of course, there will be lots of special coverage of all those results as they come in overnight, Thursday into Friday, through the day on Friday and on into the weekend. I'm going to be doing a special show on Saturday and Sunday evenings from 7 so that you don't miss a thing. A couple of highlights for you to listen out for tomorrow. Pat McFadden, the Housing Secretary and a staunch ally normally of the Prime Minister, is going to be talking to Kate McCann and Stig Abel tomorrow morning on Times Radio's Breakfast. They are also going to be speaking to Robin Simcox, former Commissioner for Countering Extremism. Also on the Times Radio tomorrow, Hugo Rifkin, his guests will include Neil Forsyth, screenwriter and creator of the hit heist drama The Gold. Just time for me to say a huge thank you to my production team, Angus Mitchell, James Whitney and Annie McNamee, and of course to our technical operator, the one and only Ryan Branigan, and our vision mixer, Paul O'Doherty. Coming up next here on Times Radio is The State of It, the podcast from the Times political team. 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